0: pressure. I mentioned the 15-minute blackouts. Peter Dutton, at the last election, went to voters saying that he would enforce a one-hour blackout period either side of live sporting events. Trudy put this to Jane Hume just before.
1: Peter Dutton had a particular position. That was the position he took to the party room. But the party room has now dealing with the government's legislation. The government's legislation weakened a lot of controls. We feel that we've put those back and we've got the balance right. Protecting the vulnerable, making sure that children in particular are not exposed to unnecessary gambling advertising, but also making sure that those people that are genuine punters, that enjoy a flutter now and then, aren't treated like problem gamblers.
0: Labor set aside the crossbench and turned to the coalition to strike agreements both on gambling advertising reforms and the NDIS. The health minister this morning, Mark Butler, he's lashing the Queensland government over its refusal to sign up to the Commonwealth's $4 billion Thriving Kids program. The next step really rests with the states. They'll need to establish alternative support programs for people with mild conditions who were never intended to rely on the national scheme. We can show you the government says the changes will save $38 billion through to 2030 by reducing participant numbers from around 760,000 to 600,000. He was the health minister on Queensland, though.
2: Thriving Kids is well underway. Implementation plans have been agreed with all states and territories except Queensland, which frankly needs to get its act together. It's signed the agreements, the foundational supports agreements. It's taken the additional money into their hospital system, which started to flow last month. It now frankly needs to honour the agreement that it signed. It's a question of honour.
0: The Senate passed the NDIS legislation overnight. It will now return to the House.
3: Ruben, thank you. I want to return to Jim Callan now from Fox Sports News. You have some breaking news for us, Jimmy, on these sexual assault allegations which have dogged the Sydney Swans.
4: Yeah, Trudy, the Sydney Swans have just dropped a statement and a huge update given we understand the situation has been unfolding ever since the early hours of Monday morning. And these sanctions are fairly severe for Sydney Swans players Riley Bice, Nick Blakey, Isaac Heaney and James Jordan, along with Chad Warner. They will not be considered for selection for the remainder of the 2026 AFL season. I'm reading directly from the Sydney Swans statement, which has just dropped. The Swans go on to say the AFL is supportive of the club's sanctions. We respect there is an ongoing investigation by Victoria Police and the actions we have taken today are independent of this. So the Sydney Swans chairman, Andrew Pridham, along with the CEO, Matthew Pavlich, will be speaking with the media in just under 2 hours' time, 12 p.m. Eastern time at the Sydney Swans HQ. Of course, our cameras and reporters will be there to hear from the Swans chairman and CEO. But just recapping the news that has broken now from the Sydney Swans. Club sanctions to players Riley Bice, Nick Blakey, Isaac Heaney, James Jordan and Chad Warner. They will not be considered for selection for the rest of the 2026 AFL season. So, Trudy, as we know, the Sydney Swans are sitting second on the ladder. They can't be knocked out of that position with a round to play. And then it is off to a finals campaign where they would have been one of the favoured teams to try and stop the Mighty Fremantle and win a flag. Well, that has now taken a huge blow, given several of these players are out-and-out stars, considering Chad Warner, Isaac Heaney, of course, have won major awards for the club, the Bob Skilton Medal, and would be favoured in the count for the Brownlow as well, certainly Isaac Heaney. But that's far from their thoughts now, given they have been stood down by their own club for the rest of this season. We thought perhaps a two-week sanction was heading their way, but now after the club seemingly has gone through their own investigation, they had a lengthy board meeting last night and have been addressing the respective playing groups ever since. They've now come up with this sanction that would have also land on the leadership group within the football club as well. So this sanction would have come from both the board and largely from their own leadership group within the play. So as you can see there's the official statement from the Sydney Swans, which has dropped just moments ago, and it is a huge development in the ongoing fallout to what happened in the early hours of Monday morning at the Pullman Hotel in Melbourne involving some women there who have lodged complaints and is now being investigated by Victorian Police, and we wait to see where that goes. So, Trudy, that is a massive update in terms of a football club, but there is still much more to play out here, given, as we just pointed out, Victorian Police now continue their investigations. There may be much more to come out of this story in the next days and weeks.
3: For the AFL, and yes, it's right to reflect on what this means for the Swans season, but also for those women at the centre of this alleged sexual assault investigation. This is going to be something, you know, it doesn't just affect the football players here. There are other people who have been allegedly impacted as well. But as we look at how the AFL tries to respond to this, how much would they have been involved, Jimmy, in talking to the Sydney Swans to negotiate this outcome, which now means that these players will miss the rest of the season?
4: Yeah, certainly don't want to underplay the impacts this is having to those women involved. That is for sure, just purely on a football sense, bringing you up to speed on what it means for the Swans and those players in there. But to your question about the AFL, they would have been very much close to this decision-making process for the Swans. They, of course, had flagged that these players were in line to be charged with conduct unbecoming. But normally they allow the clubs themselves to come to a decision and allow them to impose sanctions first and foremost. Mm. But the AFL, I'm sure, overarching there, would have had a fair say in how this does play out. But, of course, now it could really move on to a whole different level if there are any sort of criminal charges or proceedings. Of course, that is still to come after a more formal investigation from Victorian Police. But, yes, the AFL would have been in lockstep with the club to come up with these sanctions that we've just seen drop moments ago.
3: And, Jimmy, do you think finally we will see the Swans have to respond to this on camera today? We've seen this written statement, but will we hear more today?
4: Yes. Sorry, Trudy, just on that point, 12 o'clock today. So in a couple of hours' time, okay, our cameras will be there. You'll hear from both the chairman and the CEO, Matthew Pavlich, and get their thoughts of how they arrived to this decision. What else do we know about what happened in those wee hours of the morning on Monday at the Pullman Hotel in Melbourne? You get a sense they can only give so much information, given it's an ongoing police investigation, but certainly they'll be able to give us their reasoning as to why they came up with this sanction. And it is a harsh one when you consider that they are in line for a potential premiership, no more season, no more finals, and now these players are going to have to be part of a more formal police investigation to see if there are any criminal proceedings to follow all of this.
3: Yeah, Jimmy, there is a lot to play out in this space. Thank you for bringing us that big breaking news in the world of AFL. Well, meantime, the sole survivor of the deadly mushroom lunch, Ian Wilkinson, has arrived at the Victorian Court of Appeal as convicted killer Erin Patterson attempts to overturn her convictions. Let's go live to Aspen Blomfield. Aspen, what can we expect from the next 2 days of hearings?
5: Trudy, we're expecting a very busy 48 hours in Melbourne. You can see on your screen now Reverend Ian Wilkinson walking into the Victorian Supreme Court of Appeal for these 48 hours of appeals. The pastor at Corumbara Baptist Church received a liver transplant and spent months in hospital following that infamous lunch in regional Victoria. He will sit through two separate appeals today. Firstly, an appeal by Erin Patterson and her defence team attempting to overturn those convictions. They have several grounds of appeal they will walk through over the next 48 hours. Firstly, they claim that mobile data which tracked her location, sightings of death cat mushrooms and Facebook messages where she ranted about her in-laws should not have been admitted during that initial trial last year. The defence also claims evidence of Miss Patterson's long-time hobby in mushroom foraging was wrongly excluded. Miss Patterson also claims the 5-day cross-examination was unfair and oppressive, that prosecutors started the case without a motive and introduced one in the closing remarks, and also that there was a fundamental irregularity with the jury. The defence claims that the jury was staying in the same hotel as members of the prosecution, as well as a key witness and the media, albeit on separate floors. Now, the second appeal we're expecting to hear over the next 48 hours is an appeal by the prosecution themselves. They're targeting the sentence sentence that was handed down last year. Three life sentences with a non-parole period of 33 years. Now, the judge, when he handed down that initial sentence, allowed a parole period due to the harsh sentences that Ms. Patterson was expected to face in that maximum security prison, including potentially solitary confinement. But the police prosecution say that this is manifestly inadequate and they will attempt to argue for no parole period whatsoever in the Victorian Supreme Court of Appeal. Now, this all went down, of course, after that 51-year-old served a beef Wellington dish containing death cap mushrooms. Three people were killed after that lunch. They include Gail and Don Patterson, as well as Gail's sister, Heather Wilkinson. Ian Wilkinson, as we saw earlier, arriving in the court, sustained those serious injuries. We're expecting this trial to begin in just under 10 minutes, Trudy. It'll go all today and tomorrow, and we'll bring you all the updates as they emerge.
3: Aspen, thank you. A man who stabbed his wife to death outside a Darwin hotel has had his sentence doubled on appeal. Matt Cunningham is live in Darwin. Matt, what sentence did this man initially receive?
6: Well, Dennis Narodol was sentenced to 4 years in prison with a minimum non-parole period of 3 years earlier this year. It was over an incident in this park here in Darwin back in April 2023 where he stabbed his wife to death with a 9-centimetre knife. He ended up pleading guilty to manslaughter over that incident. Now, this was an incident that made national headlines at the time, Trudy, because staying in the hotel just across the road from this park was the Minister for Indigenous Australians, Linda Burney, and her staff. They actually went to the aid of the victim after she ran into the hotel's foyer after being stabbed. They were unable to save her, but they also comforted other relatives in that foyer when this incident occurred. Earlier this year in the Supreme Court, Dennis Narodol was sentenced to 4 years in prison with that 3-year non-parole period. There was quite a bit of outrage about that sentence at the time, including from Northern Territory Country Liberal Party Senator Jacinta Numpa-Jimpa-Price, who said that it showed that the Sentencing Act in the Northern Territory was not working when it came to women who were killed in domestic violence incidents. The prosecution appealed the sentence. It's been before the Court of Appeal. The prosecution said that this sentence that was handed down to Dennis Narodol was clearly inadequate. And in the end, the Court of Appeal agreed. They have increased the head sentence to 8 years in prison with a minimum non-parole period of 4.5 years. That means that Dennis Narodol will now be eligible for release in October next year.
3: And Matt, you've also got some breaking news in the top end regarding a resignation from Parliament.
6: That's right, a shock resignation this morning from Yingya Giula, the independent member for the seat of Malka in northeast Arnhem Land. It's 10 years since he caused shockwaves in the Northern Territory, winning that seat off Labor. It had been a safe Labor seat for some time. Yingya Giula won that seat in 2016 for the first time and has since made it a safe seat of his own. But he has released a statement this morning saying that he will be resigning from the Northern Territory Parliament and that he has written to the Speaker outlining that intention. He cited in a long statement the Northern Territory government's recent passing of child protection laws as one of the reasons behind his decision. In that statement, he says, "I no longer feel that I can be a part of the NT Parliament and sit opposite a government who are not willing to listen or form partnerships." This will create an interesting by-election. Of course, Labor was reduced to just 4 seats after the last Northern Territory election. They won one back in the Darwin seat of Nightcliff after the resignation of Greens MLA Kat McNamara. Labor will see themselves as a chance to win back this seat as well, given they had previously held it for such a long time. It is a seat that's been held previously by two deputy Labor leaders in Sid Sterling and Lynn Walker. So an opportunity now for Labor to win a 6th seat in the 25-seat Northern Territory Parliament with the pending resignation of the incumbent independent Yingya Giula.
3: Matt Cunningham there with the latest breaking news in Darwin. Thank you. Well, coming up after the break, we're going to have the latest business news with Ed Boyd. Plus, Andrew Clennell will join me to chat about Veterans Affairs Minister Matt Keogh. Is he actually going to be able to remain in that role?
7: News 24 will be back after this short break.

0: Santos is expecting to increase its oil and gas production by up to 30% this year, thanks to a series of projects coming online. Let's bring in business reporter Edward Boyd. Ed, Santos is also benefiting from higher commodities prices.
1: Yeah, this is all coming out of Santos's half-yearly results this morning. Obviously, one of the biggest oil and gas producing companies in Australia, and they've got projects all over the world. You can see here revenue was up about 2%. This is all in US dollars to about $2.6 billion. You got the net profit there down about 20% during the past 6 months. Underlying profit down as well. Free cash flow was falling too at Santos, which the market watches pretty closely. And the interim dividend was a little bit lower as well. But it's all because they've been spending money on some of these new projects which have just started coming online. One of them is based in the Northern Territory called the Barossa Project. That's a big gas project up there. The other one is called Pikka up in Northern Alaska, which is a large oil project. Here's Santos' share price. It's just started trading on the market this morning. You can see it's currently hovering around that zero to minus 0.1% here. So Santos basically flat on the market today. So clearly investors were kind of expecting this news from Santos. But the key for them is the next 6 months of this financial year, which we've just started. Can these projects ramp up without any big issues? If that's the case, they're expecting production to be 20 to 30% higher just in the next few months or so. Obviously, it's at a time when oil and gas prices are elevated with everything going on with the war in Iran and the Strait of Hormuz. So that's another benefit for them as well.
0: And Ed, online retailer Temple & Webster says sales have plunged 13% during July.
1: Yeah, this follows from JB Hi-Fi that we were talking about on Monday, where they flagged a big fall in sales as well due to really a hit to consumer confidence after those three rate rises from the RBA and the tax changes at federal budget night. Here's Temple & Webster's results. Revenue up pretty strongly, EBITDA up as well. They don't pay dividends, but the net profit fell 62% to about $4.3 million. We might be able to show you the share price reaction. So this is Temple & Webster today. This has been a company that's grown a lot over the past couple of years and really had some huge wins on the market. It's now starting to be pared back by investors. So it's falling pretty heavily as we speak. That's really due to these 13% fall in sales during the month of July and the first 2 weeks of August. Just quickly show you one other retailer as a comparison, Breville. They obviously make coffee machines, kitchen appliances, really strong growth all over the world across the various different markets that they're involved in, particularly the US. They've also been diversifying their manufacturing out of China to other parts of the world due to the tariff situation with America. So you can see net profit, revenue, EBITDA and dividend all up in the year. Let's have a quick look at the market reaction, though. Obviously, market was expecting a little bit more from Breville today. So another retailer to take a bit of a hit off the back of this profit reporting season, which has been pretty volatile. Quick look at the ASX 200, which has just been trading as well for the past 24 minutes or so. It's down 0.3%, which is a similar level to it was yesterday. It did come back in the afternoon, but today it looks like there's quite a few results which have disappointed investors a little bit. So it seems like the market is going to be dragged down today, Trudy.
0: Ed Boyd, thank you. Well, there's growing calls for the Veterans Affairs Minister, Matt Keogh, to be sacked over his handling of the proposed allied health cap. Last hour, I spoke with advocate Renee Wilson on what this cap will actually mean for veterans.
2: The fact is this policy came as a shock. It should never have come as a shock when you're talking about limiting the entitlements of veterans and widows. Mm. It should have been something that was consulted well and truly beforehand, not afterwards. And now it appears the consultation is all about how to make this work. There is no making this work. The community has roared at the government, at the Veterans Minister, a simple word, no.
0: Joining me is political editor Andrew Clennell. I don't know if we've ever done this in this format.
3: We haven't.
0: This is very exciting.
3: Is
0: Matt
3: it?
0: Keogh. Well, it's exciting for me. Matt Keogh.
3: That's great.
0: You said you've got to go, but he won't, will he?
3: No, I mean, we've got a sports minister who can't even go to the Winter Olympics. That's how Anthony Albanese hangs on to these ministers. I think in the next reshuffle he'll get moved, though.
0: It could be a while away. We're not imminently due one, I wouldn't have thought.
3: There is a concern here that basically you could go out and commit a criminal offence and stay in this ministry. Well, I mean, look, he hasn't done that. I'm not suggesting that. But he's clearly hapless. I mean, he's made a number of errors now. The way he treated the veterans was a disgrace. I'm told he was told to find savings, like all ministers were. And obviously he got from the department this allied health idea. Mm. And that just demonstrates no political judgment.
0: Yeah, because so it's a big savings measure. That's the thing. Over the course of 3 years, it saves something like $800 million. But they don't want to call it a savings measure. I had him on the program a month ago. He said, well, it's about simplification, but it just has a handy byproduct of saving $800 million.
3: Yeah.
0: Who's that saving it off the back of? Veterans.
3: So their argument is we poured billions into the veteran space. But really, when people are only noticing things like this, You got a problem? I mean, I just can't think of one good thing this guy's done in his time in the ministry, can you? And we all know him for this now. And some of the social media comments, just like Annika Wells after her travel stuff, is scathing.
0: The thing I don't get about it is in politics you have to have tough meetings, right? You don't always love everyone you're going to have to sit down. But if you can't even shake someone's hand across the table, you fold your arms as I was supposed to be the Governor General's thing. I mean, what does that say? Like, it's your job to meet people who you mightn't like. We all do that.
3: It's just indefensible. Mm. I mean, I hear you saying it and I just agree with every word and have been saying the same last 24 hours. It's just, it boggles the mind when you've observed politics for as long as we have and know what has to be done, especially when it's veterans.
0: Yeah.
3: Just take your medicine, even if they sit there and smash you for an hour.
0: And as you say, Anthony Albanese clearly was uncomfortable in QT the other day, sitting there on his phone as the minister's kind of, oh, I didn't have time to meet you. He's smart enough politically, isn't he, Albo, to look at that and go, what are you doing? Meet them. At least meet them.
3: You have a look, outside of the view, I have a look at this queue in question time because this is a big thing. I mean, I remember, this is how old I am, John Howard and Bronwyn Bishop, the aged care minister over kerosene bars. Mm. I was a young journo at the time and up in the gallery someone pointed, watch what Howard's doing while she answers all these questions with the aged care scandal. And he was looking down. So you see a lot from the, and the, what the Prime Minister does there and what must be nerve-wracking for the minister concerned is he's showing, I don't approve of what you're doing. What he's also signalling is to the opposition, but especially behind him to his members, this guy's stuffed up, don't be this guy.
0: Yeah. But yet I'll still stand by you if you're in that position because the loyalty thing is so powerful because he then has this group of people who feel loyal to him because he's stood by them. The other case that is in my mind and it's annoyed me for some time is Luke Gosling. Why hasn't he been stood aside as he faces serious charges in the NT? I've been told there are members of Cabinet who are not comfortable with this decision, but now Anthony Albanese's done it, it's been let to drag for so long. They can't change it now.
3: Well, that is a criminal charge and you're not stood aside. Mark Butler said...
0: It means nothing. Take it off him.
3: Mark Butler said on Sunday Agenda, if he was a minister, he'd have to stand aside because he's a special envoy, he doesn't have to. Mm. You've got to watch this stuff, but don't forget, reshuffles cause prime ministers...
0: Problems.
3: Real problems. Look at the Ed Husic, you know, he's just throwing bombs every 10 minutes. So that's what Albanese's kind of thinking in terms of political management. I just think, though, if you show you're about standards, you send signals to your cabinet and ministry to get better, you send a clear signal to your backbench, because I hear there's disquiet in the backbench with this big caucus. A lot of these guys can't... with talent that aren't able
0: to get up there because there's still this old guard who's been around 100%. Since the Rudd Gillard days.
3: So you've got these guys who come in here, the corporate lawyers or what have you, and, you know, their role in life is to read out some question in question time someone else has written for them. And it's like, oh, wow, is this what it's really all about?
0: Yeah.
3: So he's got a restless backbench and he's got an underperforming couple of ministers. That's a recipe for disaster, really.
0: And your point on WA before was interesting about, you know, there's not that many options. If you've got to balance out the states, the genders, the factions, that's how you do end up with people who probably aren't, if it was meritorious, Matt Kerr wouldn't be in the job. But when you look, I went looking through who are the WA backbench MPs. It's slim pickings. Sam Lim, he's the Dolphin trainer.
3: That's been put forward that he might be the one. You know, I said Pat Gorman, but he's in the left, apparently.
0: Yeah.
3: And Keogh's on the right, so you can't do that straight swap. You look at a guy like Matt Thistlethwaite, very experienced, would never fumble a catch, would be brilliant in that portfolio. Can't do it because he's from New South Wales.
0: Yeah.
3: That's the system. You know, you get an advantage
0: from being from a
3: smaller state.
0: I mean, they won so many seats at the last election in WA. It baffles the mind that we can't find someone else who'd be just as good. Anyway, we're trying to get Matt Keogh on. They texted me helpfully yesterday and no reply as to whether he'd be willing to come and chat about it today.
3: This is another test for this bloke and, you know...
0: Front up. I've spoken to him before about it.
3: If Matt Keogh wants to keep his job and wants to mount... Yeah, and wants to earn some respect. You should come into the studio and do an interview with you right now. Put it that way, Trudy.
0: Come and do it with you either.
3: We can do it with me if he wants, but you know, maybe not.
0: You might be a bit more of a bulldog than I would be. Finally, gambling.
3: Yeah.
0: I think it's curious this position Angus Taylor has himself in. Peter Dutton's policy was actually stronger at the last election. Mm. A ban an hour before, an hour after games. I get a sense that maybe he had more personal investment in it, Peter Dutton. Angus Taylor, for him, this is probably not his bread and butter issue that he's in politics to deal with.
3: Yeah. You're never going to please anyone with this one, are you? And
0: no.
3: traditional media needs the ads too, and we need traditional media. So having said that, look, I really admired what Andrew Wallace did yesterday, getting up and saying, look, I respect my leader and I respect all that, but, you know, I worked with a guy whose wife lost her life savings on the pokies or whatever, and he was in his late 60s and had to move bricks when he was a carpenter, so I just can't support this. I mean, I thought that was really admirable.
0: Yeah, and in the end, only three of them will be in that position, we think. Paul Scar, Andrew Wallace and Pat Conaghan. Yeah. Others have very passionate views, like I think of Simon Kennedy, but he has ambitions to go higher, right? You've got to be careful when you cross the floor. What does it mean for your future?
3: Well, Scar and Wallace are moderates, I think. Is Wallace a moderate?
0: Medium.
3: Okay, so Scar definitely is.
0: And he was dumped under Taylor, don't forget.
3: There's all that... There is a bit of a play there with the moderates and Taylor. There is a view.
0: This brag thing last week ruffled a bit of feathers when he stood up at the press club and named that off. He thinks there are others out to get him in some of the backgrounding that was said about him that day.
3: Yeah, well, if you give people ammunition, they're probably going to shoot you. Look, yeah. I mean, I think Tim Wilson wants the job is the word. Mm. Now, he hasn't got the numbers and I don't think he would be a great choice for that Liberal leadership job, frankly, but... That's going to be interesting to see if that plays out. Because the issue for Hastie wanting it, of course, he's from the same faction as Angus, so the numbers split.
0: Isn't Whereas James Wilson... Paterson is so pivotal too? It's if James loses confidence in Angus that he could shift to his close mate, Andrew Hastie. He had to have that tough conversation in that leadership stoush last time.
3: That definitely could happen. And that's probably what would happen. Would you trust Paterson, though, if once you've been Hastie and his mate and he went for the other guy? But I think... just keep an eye on Wilson because apparently, you know, some of those mods want the job back.
0: Interesting. Political editor Andrew Connell, always fascinating to chat. Thank you. Well, we'll go back to this breaking news now. The Sydney Swans have named five players who will not be considered for selection for the remainder of the 2026 AFL season. Victoria Police are continuing their investigation into sexual assault allegations. Let's go to Crystal Wu, who's live at Sydney Swans HQ. Crystal, talk us through these five players.
4: Trudy, just announced five players have been stood down. This comes after the board met late last night about the sanctions and penalties of these players. The board had all interviewed them and today an announcement, five players stood down. These five players are Riley Bice, Nick Blakey, Isaac Heaney, James Jordan and Chad Warner. They will not be considered for selection for the remainder of the 2026 AFL season. Now, the AFL says they are supportive of the Sydney Swans sanctions, but it's important to note that this decision is separate to the Victoria Police investigation that is ongoing. No arrests have been made and no charges have been laid. This morning, head coach Dean Cox arrived at the Sydney Swan headquarters just before 7 a.m. He didn't have much to say, but he was asked about whether there was a sense of disappointment in the club.
5: Still a feeling of disappointment amongst the club?
6: Yeah, there is, yes.
7: Yeah. What does that vision chart look like now?
8: Do you have anything to say about that vision from Melbourne on Sunday night that you're in?
4: It was Sunday afternoon. The Sydney Swans were celebrating their win against Essendon at the MCG. They were staying at the Pullman Hotel, which is about 200 metres away from the stadium. Now, there are reports many team members went out to celebrate, some arriving back to the hotel in the early hours of the morning. But the news broke out on Monday morning that Victoria Police were investigating allegations of sexual assault. As we have emphasised, no arrests have been made, no charges have been laid, but five players have been stood down. We're expecting to hear from the Sydney Swans CEO and chairman at 12 p.m. today. Trudy.
0: Crystal Wu, thank you with the latest there outside Swans HQ. To Victorian politics now, and One Nation has unveiled 10 lower house candidates who will run in the upcoming November state election, including one star recruit. Let's go live to state political reporter Georgie Dickerson. Georgie, it's an extensive ticket. Who's going to be joining it?
9: Yeah, it's certainly a wide range of different candidates for One Nation, Trudy, including an AFL, former AFL star, councillors, as well as people who have previously run for different parties. But of course, One Nation is hoping to pick up seats in the lower house in November's state election on November 28. And we'll run through some of those key candidates now that have been announced today, including John Barnes. He's a former player. He played for Essendon and Geelong, an AFL premiership player. He has been a Moonee Valley councillor since 2024, and Labor holds is on a margin of 12.5%. Garner Smith is running in the Murray Plains electorate. He's the current mayor of the Gannawarra Shire. This seat has been held by the Nationals on a margin of around 24%. So certainly going to be a tough feat there for Garner Smith. Now, Ben Lucas, he's running in the seat of Narrikan. The Liberals hold that on a margin of 13%. Michael here, he's running in the seat of Berwick. Of course, the seat of Berwick is held by the current Shadow Police Minister and former opposition leader, Brad Batten. It's quite a slim margin, held on a margin by the Liberals of 4.7%. And Darren Herkes, he of course ran in the Nepean by-election against Liberal Anthony Marsh. He did receive, though, a primary vote of more than 24%. So it's certainly going to be another battle there, potentially between One Nation and the Liberals. Some of the other names include these other five. Jeremy Johnson, he previously ran federally for One Nation. And Jessie Weatherly, she will be up against the Transport Minister, Vicky Ward. But I spoke to Warren Pickering, the One Nation leader here in Victoria, a short time ago on the range of candidates that the party has.
10: We've sought out a specific set of attributes to represent our community, what we believe are the right attributes to represent the Victorian community. These are just people that run small businesses and various other valuable skill sets that we don't believe we've seen enough of within state parliament.
9: Now, interestingly, Warren had said that they had chosen all of the candidates so far. Of course, they haven't announced all of the candidates, but he said in the past week or so that some candidates had actually gotten cold feet and pulled out from running in different seats for One Nation, following, of course, the protests that we've seen right across the country, and, of course, that alleged assault that had taken place on a One Nation volunteer at the Ekka in Brisbane. So now they'll be running to find new candidates to run in some of those other seats. But, of course, this announcement comes as the latest polling has been released today. Labor, not good news for them, dropping 2 points to 25%. The Coalition, it remains unchanged on 27%, and One Nation improving by 1 point to 23%. As for the preferred premier, Ben Carroll on 20%, Jess Wilson 26%. This has dropped 17 points since One Nation's Warren Pickering was announced as their leader, and Warren remains, he's currently sitting at 10%. So Trudy, still quite a fair way to go, because of course we've got to hear these announcements of new candidates for One Nation, but they'll certainly be hoping this continued positive polling translates to seats in the lower house and of course the upper house come November 28.
0: Georgie, thank you. The federal and state New South Wales governments have announced a combined $200 million agreement to repair the Great Western Highway, which has been closed since March due to severe structural damage. Joining us live is our regional correspondent, Janie Seal. Janie, what was discussed today, and is there any timeline on when this will actually be reopened?
11: Yeah, Trudy, mid-2027 they anticipate. Well, the support is going to be equally divided between the state and federal governments to improve the road and build it better, they say, including adding a third lane for slower trucks.
12: We're announcing that the Albanese Labor government has committed $100 million in partnership with the New South Wales government, a 50-50 split, to this $200 million project to improve, not only to fix this road, to build it back better, to build not just the two lanes back, but also an east passing lane, the uphill lane.
13: This does confirm that we will be able to do that third climbing lane. Of course, our priority will be getting that connection of the two lanes up as soon as possible. While we're doing that construction work, there'll be continued planning and design work on the third lane. That's a real win for this community.
11: And Trudy, the government acknowledged how complex the project is and the disruption that it is causing. New South Wales Shadow Minister for Roads and Transport, Paul Toole, is disappointed by the lack of funding for local communities. And we also spoke to a local from the town of Hartley who has been severely affected. Well, he welcomed the third lane but also raised concerns.
14: While they're there patting themselves on the back and saying that they've delivered $100 million to match New South Wales government's funding of $100 million, it did take them 164 days to be able to make this announcement. there are still businesses that are losing income, businesses that are closing their doors, reducing their hours of trade, and yet we still heard no additional support coming from the federal government.
15: The school busing thing is probably our biggest single social issue, but of course the financial impacts on business is enormous. We've seen many businesses cut back from 6 or 7 days a week back to now 3 or 4.
11: Trudy, this closure affects roughly 12,000 vehicles that pass through every day. And the Labor government say they hope that the project will be complete by mid-2027. No doubt the locals do as well. And we've got to keep in mind, as you well know, the state election in March.
0: Yeah, it's a huge disruption, isn't it, Janie? Thank you. Well, coming up after the break, there's less than 80 days until the US midterm elections. We're going to take a deep dive at the key swing states. Even Texas is in play.
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News 24 will be back after this short break. 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

News 24 will be back after this short break. 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

0: It's a busy night of primaries in the United States. Lots of focus on what's happening in Florida. And crucially, what does it mean for the midterms? Let's go live to News 24's US election expert, Remy Neumer. You're also an election contributor for Fox News. You've got a lot on your plate. Talk me through what's happening in Florida. There's a really fascinating dynamic at the moment in the Democrats, this insurgent Democratic Socialist movement versus the establishment. This is playing out once again today in Florida. How's it looking?
1: Yeah, it is. And it's a split result for the progressive wing of the party in Florida. There's two results that we want to sort of focus on here. The first is the 25th district. This was a race with an incumbent moderate Democrat named Jared Moskowitz. He was someone who had a progressive challenger in Oliver Larkin this election and has defeated him tonight. The AP called the race just a short time ago. That's a very encouraging result if you're on the establishment wing of the Democratic Party. However, the biggest story that's emerged and that has been somewhat of a surprise for folks who just didn't look at this race a whole lot before tonight is the Senate race. So Florida's Senate has, there's a Florida US Senate race up this year. We had an open primary for the Democratic nominee, and it was Eugene Vindman, who's a very sort of moderate. He was a Trump whistleblower and has been running on that establishment lane versus Angie Nixon, who is a state representative, very progressive, endorsed by Ilhan Omar and Rashida Tlaib, enjoyed those endorsements and has ridden them to a victory tonight in that Democratic nomination race. What's really interesting about that second result from a sort of political analysis standpoint is that while you saw in Michigan and Wisconsin candidates like Abdul El-Sayed and Francesca Hong were struggling to some degree with minority voters and especially with black voters, we haven't seen that in Florida tonight. And there's a few reasons for it. First and foremost, the fact that Angie Nixon is from Florida. She has a local following there, whereas Vindman was pretty new to the state. But it is an interesting element, and we'll have to track that minority vote in these Democratic primaries and then through all the way to election night in November.
0: And I know you've been looking, Fox News had a power rankings out. It shows that as Democrats are turning to the left, as we're seeing in these primary races, African-American voters are holding back support.
1: That's exactly right. And we're seeing it in the primaries. And that's the real question going into November is, are we going to see it in November as well? You can see it on your screen now that, you know, the black vote for Democratic candidates in 2020 was as high as 90%, 9 in 10 black voters supporting the Democratic candidate in their House district. Now, with a new survey that was released just a few weeks ago here in the States, 69% of black voters say that they'll support their Democratic candidate in November. That is a pretty significant drop. It's a 21-point drop. And while there is some theory that, you know, based on previous results, there's an expectation that black voters will, quote unquote, come home by November and support the Democrat, we don't know yet. You know, anyone who's seen an injury lawyer ad can tell you that past performance is no guarantee of future success. So Democrats are going to have to watch this vote. They're going to have to get these folks back into the coalition. And I think the way to do that is with outreach. You've seen Zohran Mamdani in New York City, who has improved his support to some degree with black voters in the city. He's done that with a black media blitz, as the New York Times reported this week. He's been talking to those voters a little more. That's something I think that folks like Abdul El-Sayed will be looking to do. On the other side of the spectrum, Republican Mike Rogers in Michigan, who is running against Abdul El-Sayed, has done a really good job of coalescing his coalition, of bringing all Republican voters along for the ride with him. And so his job is more or less done in getting those folks to show up. It's the Democrats who need to now get all of their voters to show up.
0: Well, and for El-Sayed, right, it's about the pivot back towards the centre. You won narrowly as a DSA-aligned candidate. Now the task is to pivot back to the middle. I wanted to get your view, though, Remy, on Texas. This is something the Democrats, this is almost like the white whale, isn't it, for Democrats. They always think, oh, we're going to get there. We saw that with
1: that
0: race against Ted Cruz and Beto O'Rourke.
1: Yes.
0: But this time around, the polling actually is good for James Tallarico. Do you think it's actually realistic that Texas could go blue?
1: Yeah, look, we've moved Texas from lean R to toss up in this latest Fox News forecast. And you're right, the reason for that primarily is on the back of his polling strength. Most importantly, in the last couple of weeks of polling, we've seen the Fox News poll come out with 51% for James Tallarico versus 48% for Paxton. And what that tells me is that in a scenario where you had very little undecided vote, you know, Tallarico was able to get to that 50% line. Now, it's just one poll. It's all within the margin of error, and that is important. This race could go either way. But if you're Tallarico, you'll be pleased with that outcome. And I think think what you're looking at in Texas is sort of a Michigan problem for Democrats, but in reverse. Here in Texas, it's Ken Paxton who has to bring all of his voters along for the ride. Obviously, that candidate has had some legal and personal issues in the past, and that's probably playing a role in dragging that vote down a little bit. The question again is, in Texas, can the Republicans bring all of their traditional voters back home to the coalition?
0: A final one here. Trump's approval rating is stuck in the mid-30s. Does that mean that the Democrats have taken back the voting groups who swung in his direction in 2024? What does that mean for the midterms?
1: Well, that's the critical thing, is that while we've seen some trepidation on the part of black voters, we haven't seen so much with young voters and Hispanic voters who have returned to the Democratic Party in the polling that we've seen so far. It's those three groups in 2024 that were really critical to President Trump's comeback win. And

0: Pence or a Marco Rubio versus any number of Democrats, has the left really figured out a way to talk to those voters again outside of the context of Trump? And I'm not sure that they have.
1: No, and they're having such an internal kind of existential crisis as to which way the party needs to tack, whether that's left or back to the centre. Remy Neumer, great to speak to you. Great insights as always. Appreciate it.
0: Thanks so much, Trudy. See you soon.
1: Well, Australia's largest rental property manager has confirmed that Labor's budget tax reforms could result in a 30% rise in rents. Ray White's the latest analysis seemingly confirming that NAB modelling, warning about the impact on rents as investors stripped of property tax concession look to cover their losses with rent increases.
2: Sentiment is very, very low. And when confidence is low, transaction activity is low, people's willingness to do something just kind of stretches out a little bit. Everything takes a little bit more time to do. But at the end of the day, there will be a crunch because we do have this increase in population and we are not seeing that kind of construction of new properties. But what's important is that we see some sort of stability, hopefully, in those interest rates for the remainder of this year.
1: And this is a very politically contentious issue, the Treasurer continuing to point to that Treasury analysis we saw in the budget, a forecast of just $2 a week in terms of increases. The Treasurer, though, dismissing that NAB projections.
3: The best way to assess the impact of those policies is over the next couple of years, not over the first couple of months, and certainly not just by over-relying on a story in The Australian about a rule of thumb from one institution, which doesn't take into consideration a whole range of factors, as I've said.
1: And last hour I spoke to the Deputy Liberal Leader, Jane Hume, who's she thinks NAB might be more on the money than the Treasurer.
4: Landlords are going to respond to uncertainty. They don't know what house prices are going to do. They're going to make sure that they want to compensate by increasing rents. It's a logical thing to do. Now, Mark Butler said that increases in rents were defying logic. That clearly shows a genuine misunderstanding of behavioural economics. Mm. Of course, if people feel like that money that they are relying on is being taken away from them by the government, they're going to respond by passing on those tax increases in the form of rental increases.
1: Coming up after the break, the Swans have issued sanctions in response to the sexual assault police investigation. We'll bring you the latest developments out of the AFL.
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1: Good morning and welcome back to the program. The Prime Minister reaches a deal to pass gambling and NDIS reforms, but he's facing a fresh headache over rising rents. Also today, in breaking news, the Sydney Swans deals out its punishment to players at the centre of an ongoing sexual assault investigation. All five stood down for the remainder of the season. The latest test for the Democratic Socialist movement in the United States, are they gaining ground in Trump territory, Florida? Pressure growing on the Veterans Affairs Minister Matt Keogh to scrap the controversial cap on veterans' health. Erin Patterson's appeal begins, the mushroom murderer's bid to overturn her conviction. We'll begin with this massive breaking news in the AFL world, and the Sydney Swans have stood down five players for the rest of the season as the investigation into an alleged sexual assault at the team hotel in Melbourne continues. Our senior reporter Matt Taylor is live at Swans HQ. Matt, we're expecting to hear from the club in the next hour, but talk us through this breaking news about the impact so far on the players.
2: That's exactly right, Trudy. This breaking in just the last hour or so. And you're right, we will hear from the top brass here at the Sydney Swans at the top of the next hour, 12 midday local time or Eastern Standard Time. The chairman and the CEO will be fronting the media. But they have confirmed that five players will be stood down for the rest of the season. And we can tell you who those players are because they are the ones that have been assisting police in Victoria with their investigations following those allegations that a sexual assault did occur at the team hotel late Sunday night into the early hours of Monday morning. And they are Riley Bice, Nick Blakey, Isaac Heaney, James Jordan and Chad Warner. Now, in a statement released by the Sydney Swans, the team says that the Sydney Swans players that we've just named will not be considered for selection for the remainder of the 2026 AFL season. The AFL is supportive of the club's sanctions. We respect there is an ongoing investigation by Victoria Police and the actions we have taken today are independent of this. Now, earlier we did see a number of team players. None of those that have been stood down, though, arriving here at Swans HQ. Of course, the mood has been somber. We saw the coach, Dean Cox. He spoke to the media briefly, confirming that there would be a statement released by the Swans today. But the Swans captain, Callum Mills, also arriving. They didn't have much to say to the media as they made their way into the building behind me. Of course, this all centres around those allegations that after, of course, the Swans were victorious in their match at the MCG on Sunday evening against Essendon, that they went out to celebrate. A number of them are returning to the hotel in the early hours of Monday morning, where it's then alleged that a sexual assault did take place, allegedly in one of the rooms of one of the players at that hotel, the Pullman Hotel in East Melbourne. Details, though, of what transpired in that hotel room still remain sketchy, though, as there is that ongoing investigation currently being conducted by the Sexual Crime Squad of the Victoria Police. But, Trudy, more developments on this in the next hour. We will be hearing from the Swans CEO, Matthew Pavlich, and also the chairman of the Swans. They'll be addressing the media. Whether or not they'll take questions, we don't know. Earlier on this week when we heard from the CEO, it was a brief 40-second statement that he made to the media. He didn't take questions. So we will, of course, be standing by to bring you those developments in the next hour when they happen. Back to you.
1: Matt Taylor, appreciate it. And the fallout will, of course, have far-reaching implications on the rest of the club's 2026 season, including the looming AFL finals. For more, let's bring in our Fox Sports News presenter, Jim Callinan. Jim, give us a sense of what this does to the Swans' season. It's basically over now as a result of this.
3: Well, certainly that's the feeling among many who are keen watchers of the game, and certainly a lot of Swans fans may also be thinking that their season has been torpedoed as a result. So just backing up that report there from Matt, the statement released by the Swans also indicated that the league's supportive of these clubs sanction. Of course, they all respect the ongoing investigation by Victoria Police and their decision today has been taken independent of that. Now, as to what this means for the on-field nature for the Swans. Well, after the board met last night to discuss the findings, those players mentioned were found to be in serious breach of expected club behaviour and standards. And we must note and stress that none of the players sanctioned have been arrested or charged, but have been connected to this police investigation to alleged sexual assault. So the AFL and the Swans have been at pains to show their level of support for the women involved, but the fallout on a pure football sense, well, Trudy, it's immense. This is a side that can't finish lower than second on the ladder. They have a huge chance of winning the premiership until now. So let's start with Isaac Heaney, an elite level player, versatile, one of the best in the league. He's an All-Australian. He won the Bob Skilton medal as the club best and fairest and would have polled heavily and may still do so in terms of the league's BNF, that being the Brownlow medals. You've got Chad Warner, who you could say very much the same, simply one of the best players in the club and the league, another star midfielder and another All-Australian, Nick Blakey, another out-and-out star, a 2024 All-Australian, polled second in the club best and fairest in the past, known as the Lizard, and another fan favourite for his wholehearted efforts in defence and upfield. And then you've got James Jordan, who's become a real role player and quite effective since arriving from Melbourne, and Riley Bryce, who's another getting regular game time in just his second year at the club. So all five are out. And that simply has to put a massive dent in any club's push for a flag this year. In fact, today's sanctions could equate to a 5-match suspension should the Swans go on and qualify for the grand final, because it all starts this Sunday with a game against North Melbourne. And then the Swans could play as many as 4 finals if they qualify for the decider. So it's quite the sanction for the players and the club. You can only imagine what Swans CEO Matthew Pavlich and the chairman Andrew Pridham feel about it. As Matt indicated, they will be addressing the media at 12 p.m. Eastern. We'll have that for you live both here on News 24 and Fox Sports News.
1: Simply allegations. Police have not made any arrests or charges yet in relation to this matter. But what does it say about this cultural issue in sport in general, but the AFL, how important it is for the AFL to be seen to be acting quickly on this? This was a difficult decision in the context of where we are in the season. But talk to us about that cultural aspect for the AFL.
3: Well, it certainly has been very much put on the table as to just how does the league and the culture of which a men's team operate in and around how it treats women off the field. It's an overarching question that's going to take a lot more examination than just today. But it certainly does put it on the table. And when you consider, of course, every team has an AFLW side. These teams work together in large part. They certainly use the same training facilities. And how the women's teams feel about all this has been another element of discussion. I guess we really won't know too much more until they have their say. But I guess we have to make sure we let this investigation run its course to see exactly what did transpire in those early hours on a Monday morning. But you're right, Trudy, it is a very open question being asked by many today about just how the league does operate in this sort of situation when it looks like players have behaved badly in the company of young women.
1: Yeah, and it's not just the AFL who's had to grapple with this. We've seen it in the NRL as well and other codes in our country. Jimmy Callan, I really appreciate you coming on. We'll see that full update from the Sydney Swans at the top of the next hour. So we'll bring that to you in full. Thanks, Jim. Well, to federal politics now, and the government's gambling reforms are progressing through the parliament 3 years after a Labor-led inquiry called for changes to advertising rules. Let's bring in political reporter Ruben Spargo. This is long-awaited legislation. It's before the Senate now. We know it will pass, but it's not been without significant debate.
4: No, Labor ultimately, Trudy, turned to the coalition to pass this or get a guarantee to pass this legislation. It is before the Senate. There is some strong language going on as senators speak to this bill. We can show you the extent of it and how it will work. Television gambling ads will be capped at 2 per hour. There will be a total blackout 15 minutes before and during live sport. Ads will be banned during children's programs, and a new ad stop register will allow adults to opt out of receiving advertising. There are also tighter restrictions on betting inducements. Here was the Shadow Communications Minister, Sarah Henderson, speaking in the Upper House a short time ago.
5: It has not been an easy road because we have seen more than 3 years of delay, deflection and deception from the government in relation to gambling reform. The government presented before the parliament a greatly flawed and deficient bill which did not get the balance right.
6: Gambling companies are getting away with murder and they groom people like pedophiles groom their victims. They have no social licence in this country anymore. And yet here you have the Labor Party and the Liberal Party rolling over for them. What a bunch of cowards.
4: That's some strong language there in the Senate. It's been an issue which has been hotly contested. We know that two coalition MPs yesterday in the House crossed the floor. Coalition Senator Paul Scar is set to cross the floor in the Senate today. Here was the Senator speaking earlier.
7: This legislation doesn't go far enough in terms of protecting our kids from advertising, in terms of protecting people from inducements, and in terms of having strong statutory reviews of the outcomes of these laws. So I'll be supporting a range of amendments that are being put forward by Senator David Pocock, and I can't support the bill in its current form.
4: So, Trudy, this is before the Senate. Currently, it's not expected to be passed until later this evening.
1: Reuben Spargo, thank you. Well, we're going to turn our attention to NT now. A man who stabbed his wife to death outside a Darwin hotel has had his sentence doubled on appeal. Matt Cunningham is live in Darwin. Matt, what sentence did this man initially receive?
8: Well, Dennis Narrodol was given a four-year jail term with a minimum non-parole period of 3 years earlier this year after he stabbed his wife to death in this Darwin park back in April 2023. He pleaded guilty to manslaughter before he was sentenced. Now, this is a case that gained some national prominence at the time, Trudy, because it happened over the road from the Darwin Hilton Hotel. And at the time, the Minister for Indigenous Australians, Linda Burney, was staying at that hotel. In fact, the minister and her staff rendered assistance to the victim in the hotel's foyer on the night of that incident, but were unable to save her life. The three-year minimum jail term handed down to Dennis Narrodol created quite a bit of outrage, including from Northern Territory CLP Senator Jacinta Numpa-Jimpa-Price, who said that it highlighted flaws in the Northern Territory's Sentencing Act when it came to cases involving women killed in domestic violence incidents. The prosecution, the DPP, appealed the sentence. The prosecution argued that that four-year jail term with a three-year minimum was clearly inadequate. In the end, the Court of Appeal agreed. So they have increased the head sentence for Dennis Narrodol to 8 years in prison with a 4.5 year minimum term. He will now be eligible for parole in October next year.
1: And Matt, you had this breaking news for us last hour, resignation from NT Parliament.
8: Yeah, look, this is a local story at some level, but attracting quite a bit of national attention as well. Yingya Giyula, the independent member for the seat of Mulka here in the Northern Territory, has announced that he will be resigning from the Northern Territory Parliament. He is perhaps one of the most significant Aboriginal politicians in this country. He was elected back in 2016 during a Labor landslide, and yet he unseated a Labor politician at the time in one of Labor's safest seats, the seat of Nhulunbuy at the time, now known as Mulka in northeast Arnhem Land. He won at the time by just 8 votes. In fact, Labor took that election to the Court of Disputed Returns unsuccessfully, and Yingya Giyula was elected back then. Since then, he's made that seat his own. He now holds it with a thumping majority, but he has announced that he will be resigning from the Parliament. He says his decision is in part due to some of the policies that have been implemented by the current CLP government here in the Northern Territory, including its recent changes to the Child Protection Act. He's issued quite a long statement. In that statement, he says, in part, Trudy, I no longer feel that I can be a part of the NT Parliament and sit opposite a government who are not willing to listen or form partnerships. We've since heard tributes to Yingya Giyula coming from the Victorian Senator Lydia Thorpe, as well as the Minister for Indigenous Australians, Malindiri McCarthy. But Yingya Giyula, after 10 years in the Parliament, has confirmed that he now will be resigning.
1: Matt Cunningham with the latest in Darwin. Thank you. Well, with less than 3 months to go until the US midterms, Americans in key states are once again going to the polls in primaries that could shape the battle for power on Capitol Hill. Our Washington correspondent, Jonathan Kersley, joins me. It's a rare treat in the studio.
9: Trudy, great to be here. Great to see you. Great to speak to the viewers here from magnificent News 24 studios here on Australia's Capitol Hill.
1: And it beats your rooftop position. Maybe this is a bit less windy up there on the top of your Capitol Hill studio.
9: Less windy. How's this backdrop, though?
1: Beautiful.
9: This looks sensational, doesn't it?
1: A lot of focus today. Big primaries. Alaska, you've been having an eye on.
9: Alaska's really interesting because as we get closer towards November, there's been a lot of discussion about whether this Senate race could actually flip in Alaska. There's a lot of eyes now looking towards the Senate as to whether now the Republicans could actually lose both. That's a worst-case scenario for not only the Republicans as a whole, but for President Trump. At this stage, look, things are looking like the House could well flip. The Senate is very much a toss-up. And the race in Alaska is going to be crucial. We have a look at the Senate candidates who are going before the GOP primaries today. Two people by the same name. You've got Dan Sullivan and Dan Sullivan Jr. And then Mary Peltola, the Democrat candidate, obviously looking towards the race in November. The Alaska primary works a little bit differently. You're going to have a top four, essentially, who will battle it out come November. But this is going to be a Senate race that is very much going to be one to watch, given what is at stake for the Republicans in power. In Florida, we heard Remy Nooner on the show, interestingly, looking at that Democrat race, Angie Nixon, particularly in that Florida battle for the Democrats. That's going to be another crucial one to watch. Interesting to look at the gubernatorial primary, too, for the Republicans. You've got Byron Donalds. Given that you've got Ron DeSantis now making his departure there, there'll be eyes on him for 2028. What is Ron going to do with his movements? Byron Donalds is projected to take the Florida primary for the GOP for the governor's race there. Again, an ally of President Trump. What we're seeing throughout all of this, Trudy, right now is a lot of the Trump-backed candidates are getting up when it comes to the primaries. That's a test for the primaries. It's a show of strength for the president inside his own party. But now the test is going to be, are the American voting bloc as a whole still drawn in the same way they were in 2024? Yeah. There's a lot of domestic pressures at play. The war in Iran is having a big factor. The domestic economy is having a big factor too. So while President Trump is still showing he has a lot of power inside the Republican Party with his picks getting up, the big question come November, is that power going to translate more broadly to the American constituents?
1: And I suppose the midterm results are so pivotal for whether he can prove a kingmaker for the presidential race, right? If his candidates don't get up in crucial swing states, what does that say about whether a Trump-aligned candidate is going to be the best person to potentially, you know, take over for him?
9: Well, you're looking at a lot of factors here and a lot of potential pathways forward, because one is this is about legacy and power for President Trump. What do his final 2 years look like? Is he going to have the Republicans have control on Capitol Hill of the House or the Senate or potentially both? What is that going to mean to his legacy? What is it going to mean for his ability to try and get legislation through in the final 2 years? And ultimately, too, what strategies the Democrats could play when it comes to issuing things like subpoenas and going down legal paths and checks of the Trump administration on that path. It's also going to mean, as you touched on, the pathway forward for the Republicans as a whole. If the Republicans manage to hold some of the furniture here, bearing in mind, you know, the party of the president normally loses furniture at the midterms, if they manage to hold on to something, is that going to make it easier for somebody like J.D. Vance?
1: Rubio.
9: If they don't, do they lean more towards Marco Rubio? Yeah. Or do they have to find somebody who's shifting it a little bit back towards the middle?
1: What about Tucker Carlson? Those, when people talk about real outsiders, outside of politics, I should say.
9: You're looking at the throng around Tucker Carlson too. Yeah. I mean, you have a look at the contingency he's gathered himself with, the likes of Marjorie Taylor Greene now moving in his circles. She's obviously married recently to Brian Glenn, an American television reporter over in the United States who's recently walked away from his job. Tucker obviously is now pushing a critical line against the president, which is a change from the line of old, almost a suggestion of, can we try and wedge this in some way? Not as a third party, because that's not going to happen. But the idea of the celebrity candidate, given what we saw with President Trump coming down the escalator in 2015, taking the White House in 2016, and coming back from the brink in one of the greatest political comeback stories the world will ever see to win the 2024 presidential election. He's got a lot riding on the midterm.
1: He does. We had the Japanese defence minister here yesterday. Yes. There's a lot of talk about the US pulling back on these military drills in South Korea. And whether that was done at the behest of North Korea too.
9: Yeah, there's a really fascinating back play here. And we've heard word through from the South Koreans within the last half an hour or so, those drills are now going to be cut back in half. The Japanese defence minister yesterday was pushing this idea of the importance of allies, the importance of the US strength in the region, as he met with Australia's Defence Minister Richard Marles yesterday. These drills between the United States and South Korea are important in the sense of the message they send to the region about the strength of alliances, about the strength of the union across that part of the world. There is obviously a suggestion that President Trump is trying to eye some sort of summit with Kim Jong-un, of course. He had a couple of fascinating meetings with him under Trump 1.0. You'll remember those extraordinary images as he stepped effectively across the DMZ into North Korea itself. But this idea of pushing back against the drills, was it at the behest of North Korea? Well, he was pressed on this issue yesterday, lashing out at a CNN reporter inside the Oval Office. Here's some of that exchange.
10: Quiet.
11: You're very disrespectful in front of this young man. Okay? Don't you find her disrespectful? He understands. Quiet. Who are you with?
10: I'm with CNN.
11: Fake news.
10: I just wanted to follow up on the South Korea question.
11: You're a loud, boisterous person. You're fake news.
10: I was trying to find out if you had been talking to Kim Jong-un, if he had asked you to scale back on those military exercises.
12: Mr. President, is there...
9: There's that exchange. Quite something, yeah. Using that word quiet again. The president once again going on the attack against female journalists. He's been criticised in some quarters of this of late for continuing to go down that path. And then the background, you've still got the issues around Iran too. What negotiations are going on there? Well, none, according to the president. And that leaves the big issue of what is the way out of this conflict that they said would be 4 to 6 weeks.
1: Not worth the paper it was written on. Really.
9: Deadline expired. It's gone. Still US troops remain there. Big questions over oil, big questions over the region, and it falls in the hands of the president. What does he want to do? What does he want to get out? And now, how does he get out?
1: And you'll be covering it day in, day out in Washington. Great to see you in person, Jono.
9: Great to see you as always, Trudy. We'll talk to you again from Capitol Hill in Washington,
1: D.C. Can't wait. Jonathan Kersley, thanks for joining me.
9: Thanks.
1: Well, coming up after the break, we'll have a look at what's happening in Florida with these primaries. A DSA candidate has had a win there. We'll see whether this is going to be a trend here to stay.
0: News 24 will be back after this short break.

0: Well, we're continuing our coverage of primary night in the United States, and Democratic Socialist Angie Nixon has clinched a supplies victory in the primary in Florida in the US Senate race. Joining me to discuss this and more is Democrat lobbyist Nikki Corelli. Nikki, good to see you. Florida, it's, I mean, traditionally Trump territory. Were you surprised to see DSA able to gain traction in the state?
1: Yes, it was definitely a surprise. Angie Nixon's, her opponent, Alex Vindman, is someone who had the full backing of the Democratic establishment. He's someone who is a nationally known figure. He worked for the National Security Council during President Trump's first administration and was a key witness during President Trump's first impeachment. So he is someone that folks expected to win handily. He outraised Angie Nixon 16-1, which is fairly astonishing. But she proved tonight, continuing a trend that we have seen throughout a number of the recent Democratic primaries, that voters are looking for a change. They aren't looking for an establishment candidate. They're looking for folks who are willing to be confrontational and high profile and willing to adopt positions that until recently have not been acceptable to the National Party.
0: Does there need to be some sort of accommodation then from the establishment, including people like Chuck Schumer, who's been, you know, intervening in some of these crucial races? Do they need to try and find a way to bring this DSA, clearly that's energising the base, marry the two together somehow?
1: Absolutely. I think it still is going to be an uphill battle for Democrats to flip the Senate, but there's still a very good likelihood that Democrats will take control of the House this fall. And when they do that, they are going to have to reckon with a number of DSA-affiliated candidates who are not going to be interested in playing ball with the party, potentially. So there is going to have to be a strategy for, as you said, bringing them into the fold and ensuring that there is a way to operate with the majority and make the changes that clearly Democratic primary voters have said that they very much want.
0: And the other part of this now, with only, I think, about 77 days to go until the midterms, these DSA candidates who've now won primaries, I'm thinking of El Sayed in particular in Michigan, have to find a way to pivot back to the centre. He has to be able to win back voters who didn't vote for him in the Democratic primary, and then also try and carve out some of that Republican vote for Mike Rogers. It's a difficult task. It's a structural thing, isn't it, right? This is how the system's set up. You run in a primary, you don't have long to then try and convince voters that you are a kind of a centrist, I suppose.
1: Yeah, that's absolutely right. The way that the system is set up is that in the primary, the voters who turn out are usually the most extreme on both sides of either party. So for the Democrats, it is the voters who are farthest on the left, and they certainly are the ones that seem to be the most energized this election cycle. So you have to get those folks excited in order to win. And then you have to convince the third of the country that is not Republican nor Democrat, but independent, that you are a candidate who also shares their values and will vote for the things that they want. So, as you said, we are now in the point of the race where we will see many, especially of these statewide candidates, have to pivot and try to soften some of the things that either they said in the primary election or that they had said previously. And we've already seen El Sayed do that. And we will, I expect, see that from some other candidates as well as we get closer to Election Day.
0: And Nikki, after the midterms, once we get those results, there's going to be an immediate shift of attention to what's happening in the presidential race for 2028. I was having a look at the polling averages for the Democrats. It's still Kamala Harris in the lead by some way over Gavin Newsom, then Pete Buttigieg and Ocasio-Cortez. That's the one I wanted to ask you about today. There has been interesting language from AOC appearing to try and shrug off some of that baggage of woke. She's been very active on social media at the moment, I know, talking about her egg freezing journey. How viable do you think it is that she will run for president for the 2028 cycle?
1: You know, she clearly has higher aspirations, political aspirations, whether it is running for Senate or running for the presidency. It seems pretty clear that she's going to make a run for some sort of higher office. And it has been very interesting to see recently that she has, as you said, been brushing off what she's called woke one and saying that that was a little crazy and going back on some of the things that she has previously said, specifically related to defunding the police and abolishing prisons and some positions that even at the time were not entirely embraced by all Democrats, to say the least. And it'll be interesting to see how she succeeds because, you know, woke one was only 5 or 6 years ago. So it's a little hard to say, you know, that things have dramatically changed and her yeah. position has evolved. But she is a very talented legislator. And I think she, you know, we will see how successful she is at pivoting. And I think she is going to have a lot to teach this incoming class of DSA affiliated candidates about how to keep those progressive goals, but also work within the political structure that we have in order to get things done. Because you can yell and scream and be on an island all you want, but that's not going to get your bills passed. And if these mm-hmm. candidates actually do, at the end of the day, care about enacting change, they're going to have to figure out how to get along with other non-DSA members of Congress.
0: Nikki Corelli, always great to get your insights as always. Thanks.
1: Thank you.
0: Well, One Nation has unveiled 10 lower house candidates who will run in the upcoming Victorian state election, including one star recruit. Let's go to our state political reporter, Georgie Dickerson. Georgie, tell us who's going to be joining the One Nation ticket.
2: Certainly a wide-ranging group of candidates. Trudy won former AFL star, current councillors, and people that have previously run for different parties, both state and federally. Now, one of the star recruits that we have been speaking about this morning is former Essendon player John Barnes. Now, he's, of course, played for Essendon and Geelong during a 15-season AFL career. Currently, though, he does work as a Moonee Vale councillor and has done since 2024. Labor does hold that seat of Essendon on a margin of 12.5%. Though, so it'll certainly be a tough task for John Barnes there at the upcoming state election. Other candidates that have been announced today include the candidate for Murray Plains, Garner Smith. That seat is held on a margin of around 24% by the Nationals. For Narracan, Ben Lucas, he's currently a Baw-Baw Shire councillor. The Liberals hold that seat, though, on a margin of 13%. The seat of Berwick is going to be contested by someone, Michael Piastrino, that had contested the seat of Daniel Andrews back in 2022. Now he's contesting the seat of Berwick against the shadow police minister and former opposition leader Brad Batten. The Liberals hold that on a pretty slim margin of 4.7%, and the seat of Nepean. That is Darren Herkus. Of course, he ran in the seat of Nepean in the May by-election. He ran against Liberal Anthony Marsh, who ultimately won that seat of Nepean, and he did receive almost 25% of the primary vote. So it's certainly been an interesting contest again in the seat of Nepean at the upcoming state election. Five other candidates also announced. They include Jeremy Johnson. He previously ran for One Nation federally, and Jessie Weatherly. She will challenge the Transport Minister, Vicky Ward. But I spoke with the One Nation Victorian leader, Warren Pickering, earlier today about these range of new candidates.
3: We've sought out a specific set of attributes to represent our community, what we believe are the right attributes to represent the Victorian community. These are just people that run small businesses and various other valuable skill sets that we don't believe we've seen enough of within state parliament.
2: Now, Warren Pickering has said that more than 1,200 people had put forward applications to run for One Nation in the upcoming election. And Warren says that they have chosen candidates for all of the seats across the state. However, following recent violence towards One Nation, rather, some people, he said, are getting cold feet and reconsidering their positions.
3: We live in a democratic society, we claim to, and we're now seeing people that chose to engage in political discourse by engaging with the party to represent their communities step away through fear of retribution. Retribution with violence. Now, that implies a broader systemic issue here.
2: This latest announcement comes as the latest polling has been released ahead of Victoria's state election and, of course, following the former Premier Jacinta Allan being ousted by her party. Now, of course, Ben Carroll taking on that position as Premier just 4 months from the state election. But in terms of primary votes, Coalition is on 27%, Labor on 25%, dropping 2 points, and One Nation 2 points behind on 23%. As for the preferred leader, Jess Wilson still leads as the preferred Premier on 26%, Ben Carroll on 20%, and Warren Pickering on 10 points. So, Trudy, still a few months to go from polling day. One Nation will be hoping to increase that polling and see if those polling translates to seats in the lower and upper house come November 28.
0: Georgie Dickerson with the latest there. Thank you. Well, the Victorian Coalition, meantime, have announced they would scrap the VNI West transmission line project and look at updating a new energy plan. For more, let's bring in our regional correspondent, Janie Seal. Janie, what are they proposing?
4: Well, as we've just been hearing with Georgie there, they're the new candidates announced for One Nation. So we're hearing that there is certainly more pressure with the Coalition. The opposition leader, Jess Wilson, putting up a statement recently that we will bring up on screen. Part of it reads that under Labor, Victorians will face the energy shortfalls and higher prices, but my team has a plan to fix it. We can see the VNI West program there on screen, Trudy. And we've spoken to a number of farmers, in particular just earlier today, Andrew Wiedemann, who leads the Global Farming Technology Network. He has about 350,000 followers on his platform there, and they have been going to the city, as we can see there, the protests, which have occurred, about three protests, basically wanting them to show the city that they want to get rid of Labor. There's another protest, we believe, that is coming up in October from these farmers. So they're getting fined for basically what they describe as bulldozing through regional communities. And they just want different solutions. When we have a look at the VNI West project, it's blown out from its initial cost of around $2 billion up to $11 billion. So they want better clarity for the farms to operate their businesses, and also energy that's going to work, and explore other options, including gas and solar for factory roofs, Trudy.
0: Janie Seal with the latest there. Thank you. We'll stick around after the break. Inside the fight to ban crypto ATMs, operators are hitting back against plans for a nationwide ban.
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0: Australia's largest rental property manager, Ray White, has backed warnings that rents could rise by up to 30% due to the tax changes in the budget. Let's go live to Casey Shields in Logan, south of Brisbane. Casey, which of the big four banks initially sounded the alarm?
1: Well, Trudy, it was initially NAB that sounded the alarm on this rate, on this rent rise. And now that has been supported by Ray White, which manages more than 250,000 rental properties. Now, this analysis by both the bank and Ray White looks at how much landlords would have to increase rents by in order to make up for the losses they would have due to the government's controversial tax changes when it comes to capital gains and GST as well. The number that both of them have landed on is that rent could increase by up to 30%, but of course that wouldn't be across the board.
2: There is no particular time period. It's literally modelling on if today, if we want investors back into the market, these are the sort of numbers that we need to see kind of flow through. It could be a reduction in price of, say, 8%, but then also an increase in rents of, say, 20%. And every market has a very different profile. So we've only got the first quarter, a lot of data through in terms of investment activity, in terms of investor lending. So we haven't even got a full quarter of that yet. So we've seen that that's gone down 8.6% in this last June quarter. But don't forget, the budget was the 12th of May. So we haven't even got a full period of that yet.
1: Now, so far, Labor has rejected this analysis and defended the decisions that was made in that budget that was handed down back in May. I've been in the electorate of Rankin this morning. It is Treasurer Jim Chalmers' own electorate, and here 36% of households are actually rented. Now, I've been trying to speak to people to see what they make of this potentially 30% rent increase. To be honest, it was quite difficult to talk to people, and I think that is because of a bit of fatigue. People know that rent has been high for so long and housing has been unaffordable for so long as well. But take a listen to what some people had to say.
3: That's ridiculous. Rent already as it is too expensive. I reckon rent should come down. It makes us want to work more because we need to earn more money to be able to pay them more rent.
4: It will be a lot for me, but if I get employed as well as I am studying as well, then I can manage some rent for that.
1: There's also been a lot of political reaction, not just today, but during the week as well.
5: There'll always be a multitude of factors in any sort of decision making around property. But when the government's budget, own budget, says it's designed to increase rents, and that's what it says, what a shock. People are saying, maybe it'll increase rents. And in fact, it probably underestimates just how much rents are going to go up.
1: The figure that was being spoken to there was the initial Treasury forecast, which showed that rents would rise by $2 a week. That has been heavily criticised for being undercooked, Trudy.
0: Casey Shields, thank you. Well, Labor has lost a vote on the floor of the Senate as the Coalition and Greens teamed up to try and abolish the controversial automated aged care assessment tool. Joining me at the desk is the Shadow Health and Aged Care Minister, Anne Rustin. Anne, good to see you. What does that loss of a vote actually mean? Are you confident that the government will actually amend this algorithm so there can be human oversight?
6: Well, look, we're not confident at all because we passed a bill saying that that needed to have human oversight on the algorithm, passed through the Senate, so the winner of the Senate was determined. But when it went down to the House, they wouldn't even allow us to bring it on to debate because obviously there they have the numbers in the House. So, the really sad thing is that we've got a government and a minister that just continues to refuse to listen to the experts. You know, the Inspector General of Aged Care passed and whether it be the Ombudsman, Older Australians, the clinical assessors. I mean, just about everybody is telling them that this algorithm is completely flawed and causing devastating effects to older Australians' care, and they're just ignoring it and pretending like everything's okay.
0: Is it not learning the lessons too of robo-debt, where if you have too much automation in government decision-making, it can strip out crucial need for human oversight?
6: Well, I think there is a lesson. There's been lessons learnt that the government clearly is not taking any heed of those lessons. But, I mean, I think the thing that is most imperative here is the fact that the experts have said the algorithm is fundamentally flawed. So it doesn't matter how many times you put the same assessments through the algorithm. If the algorithm's flawed, it'll keep on giving you a wrong assessment. And so the government sort of like buried its head in the sand, said nothing to see here. If you've got a problem, you know, we'll sort of deal with individual cases. It is fundamentally flawed and the experts are saying that. But the tragedy is when you see the stories of older Australians like Audrey on the Four Corners program on Monday night. I mean, she looked like everybody's grandma, and it broke your heart that she's just basically being thrown on the scrap heap of life by this government, refusing to do anything about it. And she's sitting there blind, living alone with emphysema, and the government just seems to have forgotten about her.
0: And it's already such a complicated system to have to interact with. Anyone who's had to try and help get a family member into aged care, it's so difficult. The other part of this revelation this week that the at-home aged care wait list is effectively artificially being lowered by 50,000 because of the government's changed the counting method. Did you expect that to be the outcome of that aged care changes that passed the parliament with the coalition support?
6: Look, absolutely not. And so much of the detail of this aged care reform package was left to the rules that nobody had any line of sight over.
0: So when you ticked off in this in the Senate, you didn't realise that was even a power they could do?
6: Look, absolutely. And some of the things they told us were going to happen actually were completely the opposite. So there was a lot of misinformation around what was about to happen and a lot of stuff kept in secret, including the fact that they're changing the way they assess people who are on the waiting list. So what they've said is that if you get a part of a package, so you get 60%, which at the moment 50-plus thousand Australians are on 60% of their package, they're apparently no longer counted as waiting, even though they're waiting for their full package, no longer
0: just
6: counted.
0: Just a way to artificially improve the numbers.
6: Absolutely.
0: Yeah.
6: And the minister lied about that on Monday night. When asked about it, he said that wasn't the case. He subsequently had to correct the record. So it's pretty sad that the government would actually lie to try and cover up something.
0: A final one, the government's changes to the private health rebate for over 65. So no, you don't support this. But the minister's saying this is about trying to find savings in one area to pay for aged care, more beds. These are the sort of hard decisions that do need to be made.
6: Look, it's a load of rubbish in the sense of what he's saying, because the money that they are saving through this particular measure, which, by the way, is not savings to taxpayers, it's just savings to the federal government's budget, because it'll all end up in the hospital system in the states. The savings are not hypothecated to aged care. They go back into general revenue, and it's just not the way governments do budgets anymore. It's just a useful line to try and somehow say
0: we do need to find savings, and that it can't be winners in every area. Some areas, people will be worse off if we are trying to balance this budget.
6: So do we want to make a decision that we're going to make older Australians? Because basically this is the government's declared war on older Australians. They're penalising older Australians who have worked hard all their life, paid their taxes all their life, paid their private health insurance all their life because they were told it was the right thing to do when they first joined up to health funds. And now right at the time when they're most likely to need it, they're told, well, hang on a minute, the rules have changed, the bets are off, and now so many of them, including probably close to a million pensioners who hold on to their private health, are going to be pushed into the public system.
0: Shadow Health and Aged Care Minister Anne Russon, appreciate your time.
6: Thanks.
0: Well, you probably walked past one without even knowing, but authorities believe crypto ATMs are becoming a scammer's tool of choice. Now in a News 24 exclusive, the operators are hitting back against plans for a nationwide ban.
7: It might look like your average ATM, but this machine deals exclusively in crypto.
8: They're located around the country at convenience stores and shopping centres.
7: Users can deposit or withdraw cash at almost 2,000 ATMs across the country. According to the banks and regulators, a lack of oversight makes them magnets for crime.
9: Scams, fraud, money laundering, all the sorts of things we want less of in our country.
7: That's because tracking where cash has come from or where it goes isn't easy. Financial crime watchdog AUSTRAC claims 85% of users are either criminals themselves or older Australians who've become targets for scammers looking to steal their money.
10: The people that we identified are being tricked into providing money and putting legal tender into the ATMs.
8: You'd have to be an idiot criminal to use one of our machines to do this.
7: Ben Brocklis is vice president of CoinFlip, which operates more than a third of Australia's crypto ATMs. He argues the scale of illicit activity is overblown.
8: And we're seeing that at less than 1% of total transactions. So it's not this shadowy machine that you can just shovel money into. And we monitor those transactions. We take a photo of people. We see where the funds go. So there's full traceability once it's a digital asset.
7: Skeptics claim that even for the crypto savvy, these machines have no legitimate use.
9: You don't go to invest in crypto by feeding old-fashioned cash into a crypto ATM in the corner of a 7-Eleven.
11: Even as more Australians handle their finances digitally, cash remains king for criminals. Almost $300 million went through crypto ATMs last year, and Parliament is now considering whether all of them should be shut down.
7: Labor Senator Raf Ciccone is chair of an inquiry into new laws that would regulate high-risk payment systems.
10: But what the powers in this bill does, it actually allows the government to say for an entire sector that these machines cannot exist.
7: The operators believe that would be a damaging overreaction.
8: Banks are closing down branches, ATMs are being shut down. We're putting them out. We're putting them into country areas. So we're looking at how we can layer on these services.
7: But they could soon be going nowhere at all. Cameron Redden, News 20.
8: Looking at how we can layer on these services.
7: But they could soon be going nowhere at all. Cameron Redden, News 24.

0: Thanks, Brady.
1: I bring in my colleague Kieran Gilbert, who will be in the chair for Newsday. Kieran, this is going to be the story that dominates today, the update from the Sydney Swans as to how this is going to play out.
2: Yeah, the big story of the day, the week, the month, really, for footy fans, but more broadly, anyone with half a passing interest in Australian sport. We're heading to September. It is the month when AFL should be in the headlines for all the right reasons. It's in the headlines for all the wrong reasons. This is a debacle, a nightmare for the Swans, and not much better for the AFL more broadly. We've got those live pictures. We'll go to the chair and the CEO, but this is not what the AFL wants right now. But separate to that, there is a very serious investigation underway by Victoria Police, and that needs to be kept in mind, and I think their lawyers will be telling them as well. Just tread carefully too, because there are claims, serious claims, being investigated against these individuals as well, separate to the football.
1: And I think that's important to keep these dual things in your mind. Yes, in one sense, this is a big sports story, but it's also a human story about women at the centre of alleged sexual assaults in a Melbourne hotel. There is never a good time. It doesn't matter that it's close to footy finals. No. These sort of things, these allegations are very serious, and we'll see where the police investigation goes. But as you say, we're talking to Jimmy Callan about this too. Yeah. Culture inside Australian sporting clubs, it's been a problem for some time. How do we ensure that women feel safe, are treated well, we can still have footy, we can still love the game?
2: You're right. Absolutely. And I think it puts it back in the headlines, back in the debate. Mm. But the Swans did the right thing. They had to get rid of them for the season. There'll be some that think they're hard done by, you know, potentially. We don't know. We don't know what went on behind closed doors, but you're right to point out the severity of these claims and that there is a number of individuals and the human story to this as well.
1: Yeah.
2: Which is much more serious than the footy.
1: Kieran Gilbert will be with you. We'll have that breaking news standing by to bring you that update from Sydney Swans HQ. Don't go anywhere.
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0: News 24 will be back after this short break.
1: Five Sydney Swans players at the centre of an ongoing sexual assault investigation stood down for the season. We're standing by to hear from the chairman and CEO of the Swans. Live pictures coming in will take you there as soon as that news conference begins. The coalition calling for the Veterans Minister, Matt Keogh, to stand down from his portfolio.
2: I and every other veteran that I've spoken to have lost faith in his ability to support us as veterans.
1: Mushroom murderer Erin Patterson begins her appeal to overturn her convictions.
3: And in weather, a damaging wind warning in place across portions of Victoria, including Melbourne. Wet and windy across the southeast too, and unseasonable warmth. We've got the latest for you over on Channel 601.
0: Live with Karen Gilbert, this is Newsday.
1: The Sydney Swans have stood down five players for the rest of the season as the investigation into an alleged sexual assault at the team hotel in Melbourne continues. Senior reporter Matt Taylor is live at Swans HQ. We're going to hear from the club in the next few minutes, Matt. Any sign of the CEO or chair just yet?
4: Here you go, Kieran. We've got the CEO, Matthew Pavlich, and the chair of the Swans now here to address the media. We'll take...
5: coming. Andrew's just going to start with a statement. He'll hand it over to Matthew and then we'll open up to questions. Andrew.
6: Okay, thank you everyone for being here today. Today we're going to talk about the sanctions that we've imposed on the five players involved in the incident on Monday morning in Melbourne. It's important to state, I know that there's great interest in the broader aspects of this situation. Please appreciate that we're in a position where it is subject to a Victorian Police inquiry, and therefore our statements will purely relate to our inquiries relative to the five players involved breaching the standards of our football club. And as much as we would like to, we cannot discuss any matters broader than that. And our inquiries were limited, very much limited, to their actions on Monday morning. Relative to the standards, the high standards that we hold as a club. Once I've just spoken about a number of things, Matthew will then go through the process that we've been through in the last 2 days. At the outset, I want to offer an apology, a sincere apology to the community, to our many, many fans, our corporate partners who've been amazingly supportive of us, understanding that we are attempting to deal with this matter as quickly as we can, as honestly as we can, given the constraints of the police inquiry, and to very much be transparent in our dealings with the media. Our thoughts go out to everybody who's been impacted by these events, and we know it's impacted many, many people, ranging from the partners of our staff, our players, our women's program, our men's program. There's deep disappointment within the club at what has occurred, and we know that many people are hurting, and we are providing support to our players, to their partners, to as many people we can. To our fans and members, many have expressed their deep concerns with the events, and you know, to them, just want to say that we want to work very, very hard to rebuild your trust. We've had a magnificent relationship with our many fans, corporate partners, and the community in general over many, many years, and we really want to rebuild that and work with everybody that hopefully people can see how seriously we have taken this matter. And we're very proud of our culture that we've built over many, many years at the club. We get more right than we get wrong. Clearly this is a very sad day for us and for everybody involved. I know that the five players involved, they're extremely remorseful for their actions and having breached the club's standards. And I think that the sanction that we've imposed and the impact that will have on our football season is clear for all to see. And in making this decision in terms of the sanction, it's very important to note that the football outcome was not a consideration of the board. We purely are looking at this through the lens of players breaching, a small number of players relative to our total player list, breaching our high standards that we expect. We're disappointed, We look forward to moving forward, and hopefully we can deal with this matter in a professional way going forward. And just hand over to Matthew to talk about the process.
7: Thanks, Andrew. Yeah, as you would have seen earlier today, our players, Riley Bice, Nick Blakey, Isaac Heaney, James Jordan and Chad Warner, will now not be considered for selection for the remainder of the 2026 AFL season, and that's including the final series. So we've been working very closely with the five players involved, with the AFL, who are supportive of this approach, and so too we've been chatting a lot at length with the AFL Players Association. As Andrew said, we respect that this is an ongoing investigation by Victoria Police, and the actions we've taken today are independent, totally independent of this. We arrived at this sanction after our own internal inquiries with the five players and other parties. As I said on Monday, to say we're disappointed is an understatement. We're deeply embarrassed and ashamed that our poor choices, or the poor choices of five of our players, and the impact that's had on the women involved and also the club, our supporters and so many other people that Andrew's talked about. But as I said, it's important to understand that this sanction is only as it relates to the players' behaviours and the standards that we accept and we're expecting of them post-game on Sunday night and into Monday morning. Those standards are of the highest order, and we hold all players and staff accountable to those really high standards and personal conduct. Having been here for 12 months, representing this club there's a lot of responsibility on that, and we're not shying away from this issue. We've made a big statement. We've taken this incredibly seriously, and you know, appreciate that there's plenty of questions, and we're happy to open up to
8: Matthew, that. Matthew, you've offered apologies and your thoughts to everybody today, the players, the fans, the sponsors, the partners of the players. What about the women at the centre of this?
7: We have offered, we're deeply concerned about their welfare and the well-being of those women. And yeah, we offer as much support as we can. They're the ones who are impacted severely at the moment, and we are here to acknowledge those allegations.
8: Have you reached out to them? Have you offered those apologies?
7: It's a police matter, so we're not going to interfere with that by reaching out to them.
9: Just on those sanctions, Matt, what did the players breach? What are those high standards? Was it the drinking? Was it staying out late? What was it?
7: Yeah, it was staying out late. It was drinking. It was continuing to continue their night. It was bringing women back to the hotel. It was a long way short of what we expect of our players, and we're holding them to a really high standard, but they were well short of anywhere near that standard.
10: Matthew, you said earlier this week that the players found themselves in that situation. Do you regret that phrasing?
7: We were getting on the front foot. We were trying to take ownership of this process and this incident. We are deeply disappointed with the players' behaviour, but at the same time, yeah, we are expressing our concerns deeply for the women involved.
11: Matthew, have the players been allowed to... They're obviously suspended for the rest of the AFL season. Will they be allowed to come and train within the club facilities? And secondly, were they tested for illicit drugs?
7: The first part of your question, we're not abandoning our players. We are supporting our players through this really challenging time for them. Just to be clear, they will not be considered for AFL selection for the remainder of the season, including finals, but they will be allowed back at the football club.
12: Can you explain the line in terms of staying up late and drinking? I mean, your coach was out at a bar drinking at night. Where does that line get crossed between someone drinking at a certain hour and late in the evening?
7: Yeah, the staff, so coaches, physios, doctors, commercial staff, media people, had a get-together, a pre-planned get-together. They all finished the game quite late. They all got back to the hotel quite late, had some dinner and then went out. So it wasn't inappropriate what they did. No issue at all with them.
13: Regardless, were the players given instructions about when they should be back in the hotel? Did they have a curfew?
7: No curfew.
10: Regardless of whether these allegations are true or not, does the club have a culture problem?
7: Andrew might be best placed to speak to the culture of this football club because he's been here for a long period of time, but all I can say is that this football club's had a wonderful, strong, rich culture, but you know, we've got a long way back here to rebuild the trust of our fans, our commercial partners, our sponsors and the people that love the City Swans.
8: Andrew, what? Just to that second part of your question, though, the drug testing, did you do that on those five players?
7: That's a potentially part of the police matter, which we aren't going near.
12: Andrew, can you explain how the board came to the decision to suspend the players for the rest of the season?
6: Yeah, sure. I mean, as I mentioned, it was very much a decision based on their behaviours, and we looked at there were discussions with the players specifically related to the events in terms of being in the room on the evening and drinking and having brought women back to the hotel. That was the sole aspect of what we looked at. So the decision was very much what has been the impact of breaching our standards. And coming back to the question on our culture, you know, we're very, very proud of our culture. We know we don't get everything perfectly right over time, and things happen from time to time, and it's how we fix it going forward.
12: How did you decide on the suspension? The length of the suspension?
6: Yeah, no, fair enough. I think we felt that it was very, very important that we set a very, very high standard and bar in terms of the seriousness of this matter and the impact it's had on the club and the community and other people. And we felt that it is a very, very significant sanction. Clearly, the entire club, all of the players, coaches, etc., have worked incredibly hard. Our fans were incredibly excited about the prospect having finished second on the Premiership table. And to deny those players, the five players and the rest of their teammates and everyone else involved, fans, the ability to compete on a level playing field, I guess, in the finals, we felt was a very, very significant
8: sanction. How anxious is the rest of the squad?
6: Well, clearly everyone's incredibly disappointed. And I think, I can speak for myself, I mean, I'm also, apart from being chair, I'm also a fan and I'm incredibly disappointed.
8: Will they ever be able to play again with those five?
6: I think, you know, we just have to wait and see what happens going forward.
11: Andrew, what have you done to support the AFLW players? There was reports that Callum Mills and Dean Cox addressed the players. How are they being supported to train side by side? And also, going forward in terms of making this decision, were the AFLW senior players involved in that decision in terms of suspension?
6: No, the decision in terms of not playing the players for the balance of the season is one contained with the board and with the input of Matthew, senior coach, and Leon Cameron, the general manager of football.
14: Andrew, you were talking about high standards. Sorry, my reporter.
15: Sorry to be here. Mate.
14: Does this mean that someone has failed to move? Some of them are very senior players. What's gone so wrong?
6: Well, I think the fact that we've got to the place where we are today and we've effectively suspended the players for the balance of the season when we're heading into a final series just tells you how seriously we've taken it. Clearly something has gone wrong. They shouldn't have been in that situation of being out that late. And the only way we can deal with it is to put our foot down incredibly hard, which we've done. I think very important point to make that we... If, as a football club, that is our business, and to effectively torpedo our season by making a decision such as this just tells you how seriously we're taking it.
11: Sorry, excuse me.
7: I think, I mean, we've been speaking to our commercial partners, our corporate partners, our fans, members, as much as we can. We've been informing them as early as we can. What I would say is we've got wonderful support at the club in that space. Our commercial partners have been wonderful. Clearly, this is a really testing time for the football club. But generally speaking, that long-standing relationship we have with many of those people at those organisations and also those corporate partners is something that we hold very close to our heart.
11: Matthew,
8: what is the club's culture
11: in terms of respect for women? And has that improved in the time since you were a player? You started your career...
7: Thanks for the reminder. All I've seen so far at this football club, barring this significant incident, is that we are one club and we treat and respect women incredibly well, and it's of the utmost importance to our football club. We have a huge female supporter base. We've got a huge academy that has boys and girls playing in it. And all women deserve to be treated respectfully and feel safe.
5: Can we just confirm, Matthew, it was only the five players under investigation? No other players, no other staff involved in this incident?
7: Just the five players.
9: Matt, just before, I think you said that there was no curfew. Mm-hmm. Will there be a curfew imposed now on players? Like, do rules have to change for them?
7: We will revise or review some of our protocols, but that's a decision for Dean, Callum Mills and Leon Cameron.
15: How are the FLW getting
14: these players for illicit drugs, and when will they return?
7: Sorry, what was the question?
14: Has the club considered testing these players for illicit drugs, and when will they return?
7: Again, that matters for the police.
14: When will they return to the club?
7: We're working through that with them. I think Andrew mentioned this, but they're incredibly disappointed in their actions. They know they've let a lot of people down. They know they've impacted the women involved. They are remorseful about the hours of Monday morning, and we'll get them back to the club and around their teammates and the staff at the right time.
15: How are the FLW team being supported?
7: Deeply disappointed they are, like we are. We're providing their welfare is the utmost importance to us, and we're supporting them as best we can. We've met with them a number of times. We're continuing to work closely with them because they've got a game to prepare for on Sunday. They had a wonderful victory in Adelaide last weekend. Being there and seeing the enthusiasm as that season begins, we are supporting them as best we can.
13: How were the players told and who communicated it to them?
7: The five players?
13: Told, yeah.
7: I met with the players along with representatives and I spoke to them in person.
13: What were their reactions?
14: You said they're drug testing.
7: Disappointed.
14: Drug testing would be potentially part of the police investigation, but in your interviews with them...
7: There's a lot of mistruths as well. Can I just be really clear on a couple of things? All five players have not been formally interviewed by police and no charges have been laid whatsoever. So there's a lot of mistruths out there, which we're trying to manage as best we can. So I just want to be clear on that. But there are issues related to the police matter that we can't talk about, but I just want to make that crystal clear.
14: To be laid?
7: Can't comment
14: Matthew,
7: on that.
14: Swan's title hopes over, you think?
7: I am always glass half full. I'm always optimistic of what our club, what our people can do.
5: Andrew, just a few more, please, guys.
13: So Andrew, you used the frame torpedo just before.
7: Yeah. I said no. No. Sorry?
13: You used the words torpedo the season before. Do you believe that?
6: Look, I think, as Matthew said, you've always got to enter the field of play with the expectation of performing well, and we'll send our best team out there, and we hope they can perform well, and let's see what happens. But more in the context of that was very much that the seriousness of which we've taken this matter, the fact that we are willing to, five of our absolute best players to remove their availability for the rest of the season, I hope demonstrates that we're not trying to brush anything under the carpet. We're taking it very, very seriously. Our standards, a cornerstone to our culture over many, many years, is that when people do step outside our expected standards, we do act swiftly and decisively, and that's what we've done, and I'm confident that having taken this action, we'll be in a better place going forward as a result of it.
5: Andrew, if there is charges and there potentially is a conviction, then could there be more punishment, potential standing out as a sacking?
6: I think we just have to wait and see what happens.
12: Andrew, the double header this weekend should have been a moment of pride for the club. What approach will the club now take to those two games?
6: Yeah, look, it's going to be difficult, but our approach very much will be to celebrate having a historic doubleheader with the women's team playing, and I know they're very excited about that, and we just have to make it as normal as possible, and clearly respecting the circumstances of this week is going to make that difficult, but we're hopeful that our fans turn up and to the extent they feel willing to do so, come and support the teams.
14: Andrew, without treading on the police investigation, how serious is the allegation, in your words, against the players? I'm not asking you to comment or tell us what the allegation is, but in your words, how serious is the allegation that has been made?
6: Well, as I said at the outset, we're only dealing with they're breaching our standards as a club.
15: Andrew, how confident are you that Dean Cox and Matthew are the people to help rebuild this culture, given this is almost unprecedented for the football club?
6: Yeah. Look, I've got complete confidence in our leadership team. That has not been dented at all. This is the actions, very unfortunate actions of five players, and in relation to breaching our standards. And that really relates to them, and I think to extrapolate beyond that, I think is very unfair.
9: What changes are you going to implement within the club to make sure that your male players respect women and understand how to respect women?
6: Yeah. Well, I think, again, I'd just highlight that this breach of our standards relates to five players, so there are many players who this doesn't apply to, and I believe that our male team have, by and large, have always displayed complete respect for women. So I don't think that's something that's of concern. However, clearly, when situations such as this emerge, and clearly there has been a breakdown in standards, we will, in time, as a board and as an executive team, will review how we deal with these things going forward, and we'll look to see if changes need to be.
5: Thanks very much, guys. I think we wrap up.
7: Thank you.
5: Thanks very much, guys. Thanks, appreciate it.
1: The chair and CEO of the Swans, and explaining the reasoning, defending their response, and all five players in question have been banned for the rest of the season. They won't play again for the Swans. There you have the five: Isaac Heaney, Chad Warner, Riley Bice, James Jordan, Nick Blakey, some of their best players, in the words of the chairman, Andrew Pridham, gone, wiped out for this season. They came second on the ladder, and now the rest of their teammates have to try and grapple with this season after the poor behaviour that has led to them, those five, being banned and wiped out for the rest of this season. Let's get some reaction. We've got to talk politics as well, but I want to get reaction to that news conference with Madeleine King, the Minister for Resources in Northern Australia. I know you're an AFL fan, and your Fremantle Dockers, right, they came first. But, I mean, the big challenge from the Swans, you see it from the human level. There are serious allegations that have been levelled at these five, or at some of these players. We don't know all the details of the investigation, but sexual assault claims. And then separate to that, you've got the football implications. Mm. How do you think the Swans responded?
16: Well, really importantly, this is not about football. This is about a woman who has been sexually assaulted, and our focus should be on the victim and making sure that investigation is thorough, and no doubt it will be. And no one is saying it wouldn't be. I do want to be clear. And the police are investigating. But also that should be our focus at this moment. I think what the Sydney Swans have done in the sanctions they've put on those players is entirely appropriate. Obviously, that is a matter for them as a club, how they continue to deal with it. I know there will be a lot of speculation on that. But that sanction in no way replaces the police investigation that will be ongoing and the need to have consideration and care and thought for the victims and indeed, others that have, sometimes, as women, found themselves or been caught up with in a really bad situation with some of the arrogance that comes around some of the senior sports stars in our lives.
1: Yeah, indeed. So we will see how those allegations unfold. They are allegations, no charges laid at this point, but we know for Matthew Pavlich there, the CEO, saying the players were understandably disappointed. You can see why, but really... The team had no other, the club had no other choice.
16: Yeah, well, the victim's disappointed too, I imagine. I mean, she's been assaulted and that's entirely inappropriate. So,
1: well, the allegations still at this point.
16: They are allegations, and, of course, there's a process to go through. But nonetheless, the focus shouldn't be on the football and who it's good for, who it's bad for in the terms of the season my thoughts are with the victim, and I'll leave it at that, I think, at this point.
1: Fair enough. Let's look at the various elements of the politics this week. I want to talk about, first of all, the NDIS reforms going through. It's a major save, just under $40 billion saving by the end of the decade. This was crucial to make that scheme sustainable. Mm. But overall, it's been a productive week for the government on a few different bits of legislation.
16: Yeah, indeed it has. The NDIS reform is really important. Making it sustainable means more people have access to what is a groundbreaking scheme for longer and more generations. You know, we can make this a long-lasting, many-generational, multi-generational NDIS for those that need it. And that's what's really important, to make it last. And that's what these reforms are all about. And I'm glad there has been successful negotiations on this with the coalition, but also on the gambling reform. Again, the single biggest reform any government has ever done on gambling and the rules around it in this country, and it is a good thing that the coalition have negotiated with the Labor government, who has driven this reform over some time now.
1: Now, you're a proud West Australian. You would have seen the Productivity Commission report on the GST. What did you think of it? Did the Prime Minister clarify your government's position? Did he provide enough clarity for those in the West that the current situation will remain?
16: Yeah. I most certainly did see the Productivity Commission's report, and I read a number of the submissions to that report. I don't agree with it. I've been very open about that. I think it's unbalanced. I don't think it takes into account the fact that Western Australia was the only state that ever fell below an 83% relativity in the distribution of these funds. So I understand other states are not always happy, but that is the federation in which we live.
1: And so what's the main flaw in it?
16: So, in my view, there's a history to these things, and it is complex, and the distributions of funds throughout the Commonwealth are a complex but really important matter. What happened prior to 2018 is Western Australia's payments out of the Commonwealth Grants Commission of the GST was driving downward, and it went below 82%, and no other state has done that. It went down to 30%. It was forecast to go below 10. And what that led to was a quite understandable rounds of much discontent in Western Australia voters, to put it mildly, because we were going to see so little of that distribution come to a state that is so vast and has a lot of other considerations. So that means the compact around GST was breaking in Western Australia. And if that breaks down, the compact around federalism breaks down. So coming up with a solution, which was arrived at and implemented, and in the Hansard debates in this parliament, I can't find where anyone spoke against those reforms. The Productivity Commission led that reform through its report in 2018, and now they've backflipped this year. So it's important we look at the whole federation, and that includes Western Australia's contribution.
1: And the government, the Albanese government, is sticking to its deal with WA.
16: Yeah, the Prime Minister has spoken with the Premier, and I wasn't part of that conversation, and the Premier is reassured that WA's arrangements will not change, and that sounds right to me.
1: Okay, all right. Now, just finally, on the Secret Harbour by-election, it's a cool name for a seat.
16: I was going to say that. Secret Harbour, it's pretty cool.
1: This is near your seat. It's actually mostly in Andrew Hastie's seat.
16: Yeah.
1: But it looks like One Nation's going to win that.
16: Well, I wouldn't be so sure.
1: Up against your former staff member.
16: Yeah, that's right. Well, Secret Harbour used to be in my electorate. Indeed, I swam there last Saturday. It's the only surf beach, really, in that neck of the woods. We used to call it Anstey Beach when I was growing up there. So Secret Harbour's southern suburbs of Perth, outer metropolitan area. So Georgia Tree is running for that seat, and she worked for me for 9 years. In my view, there's no one better qualified than Georgia Tree to represent those people. She grew up in the area, went to school. But really importantly, as an electorate officer in the member for Bran, which was me, in my office, dealing with electoral concerns. So people would ring up from all around the electorate, Port Kennedy, Singleton, Golden Bay, to register their concerns and have people like Georgia address those concerns.
1: So you haven't given up yet?
16: Oh, goodness.
1: You think she's a red...
16: I think the WA Liberals might have given up.
1: Well, Andrew Hastie's not happy with the way that campaign's been done.
16: I can understand why he is not happy about it. What we have seen is the leader of the WA Liberals, Basil Zempelis kind of outsourcing the running of winning seats to One Nation. And if Basil...
1: What, they're running dead, are they?
16: Well, it feels like it. I mean, they've got a candidate, and Ryan Robertson is a candidate. He's a good local councillor. He's trying his best. I think they didn't jump in from the start, the WA Liberals. They have preference One Nation over Labor. And I think what we see in that is a tacit admission that they want to let One Nation do the work of winning seats in the West Australian State Parliament. And that's no way for a leader to act. So I align here with Andrew that it's the two alternative parties of government, Labor and the Liberals, that deliver for people. Right now, it is by far and away Western Australian Labor and Federal Labor that is delivering for the people of Secret Harbour, and that's why they should support Georgia Tree.
1: Yeah, we'll see. Thank you for your time as always, Madeleine King. Appreciate it.
16: Thank you, Kieran.
1: Minister for Resources and Northern Australia, Madeleine King. Now, Australia's largest rental property manager, Ray White, has backed warnings rents could rise up to 30% due to the changes in the budget. Casa Shields is in Logan in Brisbane. Casa, which big four banks initially sounded the alarm?
17: Kieran, it was initially NAB that sounded the alarm about this rent increase, and now it is being supported by Ray White, which manages more than 250,000 rental properties. Now, analysis shows that in order for landlords or investors to make up the losses that they would have from tax changes that were controversially made in the budget, they would have to increase rent by 30% if you kept property prices the same under this analysis. Now, those controversial changes we're talking about are, of course, the 50% capital gains discount as well as negative gearing. Now, economists say it could be a rent rise of up to 30%, but of course, that wouldn't be uniform across the whole country.
18: There is no particular time period. It's literally modelling on if today, if we want investors back into the market, these are the sort of numbers that we need to see kind of flow through. It could be a reduction in price of, say, 8%, but then also an increase in rents of, say, 20%. And every market has a very different profile. So we've only got the first quarter, a lot of data through in terms of investment activity, in terms of investor lending. So we haven't even got a full quarter of that yet. So we've seen that that's gone down 8.6% in this last June quarter. But don't forget, the budget was the 12th of May. So we haven't even got a full period of that yet.
17: The federal government has rejected the analysis so far. This morning, I've been in the federal electorate of Rankin, which is represented by Treasurer Jim Chalmers, and here 36% of households are actually rented. Now, I tried to talk to people this morning in the electorate to see what they thought about this potential 30% rent increase. A lot of people didn't want to talk to me because they're tired of talking about housing unaffordability, but those that did said that rent is already too high.
19: That's ridiculous. Rent already as it is too expensive. I reckon rent should come down. It makes us want to work more because we need to earn more money to be able to pay them more rent.
20: It will be a lot for me, but if I get employed as well as I am studying as well, then it I can manage some rent for that.
17: There's been a lot of reaction from in politics to this morning, including from the Shadow Treasurer.
21: There'll always be a multitude of factors in any sort of decision-making around property, but when the government's budget, own budget, says it's designed to increase rents, and that's what it says, what a shock. People are saying, maybe it'll increase rents, and in fact, it probably underestimates just how much rents are going to go up.
17: The Shadow Treasurer there talking about initial Treasury forecasts, which showed that the changes that were made to the federal budget in May would result in a $2 a week rent rise that has been heavily criticised as being undercooked, Kieran.
1: Casa, thank you. With less than 3 months to go until the midterms in the United States, Americans in key states are once again going to the polls in primaries that could shape that battle for power on Capitol Hill. My colleague Jonathan Kersley is our Washington correspondent. I'm delighted to have him join me in the studio. Jono, great to see you face-to-face for a change. And there's Interestingly, a renewed focus on the state of Alaska.
2: Who'd have thought you'd be talking about Alaska as a potential toss-up now? And this is fascinating as we get closer towards November. The Senate primary is being held there today. You've got two Dan Sullivans in the Republican Party up effectively head-to-head, and then Mary Peltola, one of the Democrats. So Alaska's an interesting one because it becomes effectively a four-candidate race after today. Polls will close there shortly, and then it really is going to be down to who will get that Senate seat in November. There's been a lot of interest paid to Alaska and other states too, the likes of Iowa being mentioned. The Carolinas are going to be incredibly important, Wisconsin and Michigan, because the real talk now is, can the Republicans actually lose both? Mm. That is an absolute worst-case scenario for the Republicans, for President Trump, and Democrats are starting to eye off particular House races as well, which is sending a real message. You look at Florida, that's been holding primaries today as well. Fascinating Senate race there, where you have a progressive getting up for the Democrats. The gubernatorial primary for the Republicans, Byron Donalds, is the pick there, set to wanting to take over from Ron DeSantis, who may well be eyeing a presidential run come 2028.
1: Yes, indeed. And it's a big couple of years ahead. I want to ask you something, another thing on the midterms in a moment. But before we get to that, the Japanese defence minister was here this week.
2: Yes.
1: There's been a lot of talk about the US pulling back from the drills with longtime ally South Korea. What's been the fallout?
2: Well, the fallout essentially is South Korea is agreeing to this, Kieran. They're going to cut these drills by half. We heard from the South Koreans over the course of the last couple of hours. This is quite an extraordinary movement. And the message it is sending to allies in the region is going to be one of caution in particular. President Trump clearly is eyeing some sort of summit with North Korean leader Kim Jong-un and another meeting with somebody he regarded and held in reasonable regard during his first term. You'll remember those two summits that they had together back in the first term and the extraordinary steps the president took to go into the DMZ and step into North Korea. This idea of stepping back, obviously the Japanese defence minister was asked about this yesterday when he was alongside Richard Miles, talking about this idea of, you know, the need to have strong allies in the region, the need for a strong United States. President Trump was pressed on this in the Oval Office too, lashing out at a CNN reporter. Here's that moment.
3: Just scale back on those.
22: Quiet. You're very disrespectful in front of this young man. Okay? Don't you find her disrespectful? He understands. Quiet. Who are you with?
3: I'm with CNN.
22: Fake news.
3: I just wanted to follow up on the South Korea question.
22: You're a loud, boisterous person. You're fake news.
3: I was trying to find out if you had been talking to Kim Jong-un, if he had asked you to scale back on those military exercises.
23: Mr. President, is there...
1: The president there with his latest clash in the Oval Office. As we head to the midterms, though, I'm intrigued by this dynamic between the Republican Party on the one hand, most of the primaries seem to be going in favour of the Trump-endorsed candidates. We will see whether they all stack up when it comes to middle America in the midterms, and at the same time, the Democrats having a battle for their soul right now with the socialists, the very progressive Bernie Sanders-style socialists, and then the more establishment candidates.
2: They're at a crossing and they don't know which way to go, Kieran, quite simply. They're still trying to map out which direction this party heads to. Does it lean more progressive? Does it come back towards the centre more, which is traditionally where you might look to gain some sort of political ground? They are a party with an identity crisis. But at the same time, these midterms are going to tell a fascinating story about the power President Trump still wields across middle America. Yes, as you mentioned, the candidates he's backing now within the Republican primaries, they're getting up. That tells you his power base inside his own party is very, very strong. And they are adhering to the words of the President of the United States of America. The big test now come November is, are Americans going to be taking everything he puts forward, the candidates he puts up, or are we going to see a change on Capitol Hill? It's going to be a fascinating 3 months ahead, and strap yourself in because it's going to be a fascinating final 2 years of President 47.
1: Yeah, it sure is. I know you're going back to the Capitol very soon. I'll chat to you from Washington, D.C. Thank you, as always, Jono. The Victorian Coalition have announced they would scrap the VNI West Transmission Line project and look at updating a new energy plan. For more, let's go to our regional correspondent, Janie Seale. Janie, what exactly are they proposing?
0: Kieran, the Coalition want to scrap the V&I West project and look at other options, including more gas and solar for factory rooftops. Now, part of a statement from the opposition leader, Jess Wilson, reads, Victoria doesn't need more unnecessary poles and wires and bulldoze through the regional communities. It needs more gas and firm generation. Well, Andrew Wiedemann, who has led the farmers' protest last year, and he, in fact, has 350,000 people following his platform, spoke to the office of Jess Wilson this morning, and he spoke to us just moments ago.
4: Discussed and sort of the gratitude, I guess, of them supporting our push to review and stop V&I West completely. It's a failed project that's got a massive projected cost overrun of triple from where they started.
0: He mentioned the tripling of the V&I project being blown out. So, Kieran, from around $2 billion to $11 billion, the Coalition are looking at getting rid of Labor's gas ban and reviving the energy choice for households and businesses, also looking at new conventional gas projects to establish an energy security requirement, abolish what they call Labor's devices, compulsory acquisition powers and fines for farmers who refuse to access their land, therefore protecting private property rights, and also bring in some new urban solar parks that includes commercial and industrial rooftops.
4: On the back of the protests that we ran last year, we're already considering another big rally in Melbourne somewhere in the first week of October after the football finals are finished, where we will be obviously presenting our case around the renewable energy projects.
0: So, Kieran, yes, I can echo what Jonathan Kersley said here. Strap yourself in for the US election. Strap yourself in here as well. We've got the footy finals, as Andrew Wiedemann just said, a protest. And then, of course, the Victorian election in November.
1: Yeah. Yeah, big November coming up, Janie. Thank you. Coming up next, Michael McCormack joins me live. Plus, News 24 goes inside the fight to ban crypto ATMs.
8: News 24 will be back after this short break.

0: Welcome back to Newsday on News 24. With me, the Shadow Minister for Veterans Affairs, Michael McCormack. Thanks for your time. Let's start with the veterans this week here. They're not happy with the cap on allied health provisions for, and services for veterans, $5,000 cap.
1: And nor should they be.
0: Will the federal government backflip on that?
1: Well, they have to, Kieran, because if they don't, the veterans, there's white-hot anger out there in the community, and there's so many of them. There's half a million veterans, and they deserve better than this. $5,000 cap on the services that they need for psychology, for their mental health, for physiotherapy. Not all veterans are broken. We know that. But for those who are and for those who need help, this government's turned their back on them.
0: Phil Thompson says the minister should go. Some of those that met with him weren't happy with his mood or the way that he dealt with them on that evening a few nights ago. Mm. Do you agree with Phil Thompson that Matt Keogh should be dumped?
1: Matt Keogh's got a lot to answer for. He mucked up the medallic recognition. He didn't give Doug and Kay Baird their money for travel when they were going around talking to school children and RSLs.
0: They're the parents of a...
1: Of Corporal VC, Cameron Baird, VC, mm-hmm. MG. There's been a number of missteps by Matthew Keogh in recent times, and this not allowing those veterans to have a meeting with him and then for his demeanour in that meeting, as the veterans claim, it's been a bad week for him, but it's been a bad few months for him. And, as the Veterans Minister, you've got to give respect. That's the first order of business. And you've got to do the right thing by veterans, and he's been seen not to do that.
0: So do you think he should be sacked?
1: That's up to the Prime Minister, but a reshuffle is probably in order.
0: OK. So you think it's time for him to be moved on? Phil Thompson says he should go.
1: Well, the veterans are saying that too. They were very unhappy. And the amount of feedback that I've received via email, via social media, etc., from really concerned veterans that their voices aren't being heard. Mm. Not just those who come to Canberra to seek a meeting and to be heard in person, but those who are out there suffering from this cap.
0: The minister says he's trying to make it more fairer. It's a fairer system, and to put it, to take the responsibility off the veterans, to make it less onerous for them to keep their services.
1: He needs to then explain how this is so and why. Two things there. Why there's a $748 million saving in the budget figures. So there's $750 million that the government is going to save by not giving services. And I appreciate there might be some over-servicing. I appreciate that there might have been some rorting in very minimal scale. But the other thing is, why are they then doing the consultation over coming months? Why didn't they do that prior to the May budget? And then, if it was so necessary, bring in. And another point. Why wasn't it one of the 122 recommendations of the Defence and Veterans Royal Commission into Suicide? Okay.
0: Well, on another matter, you're also the Shadow Minister for Water. I had David Farley on from One Nation last week. He was saying that the Sunrise workers in Leeton...
1: 78 of them.
0: 78 of them gone.
1: Mm. At the two mills at Deniliquin, Leeton.
0: But the rainfall that has happened... has not counted towards the environmental flows. He was explaining that
1: it does.
0: So can you explain why that happens? How can you have an operation basically go under even though there's been a lot of rainfall?
1: Because we've got a man-made drought forced on irrigators by the Labor government. They are desperate to achieve 450 gigalitres worth of water for the environment that Julia Gillard promised on the banks of Goolwa in 2012. They're committed to that. They've got about 100-150 more gigalitres to buy out of the system. That is tens of thousands of thousands of thousands of equivalent Olympic-sized swimming pools out of farming production to flush down the river, and for what good? I've got farmers telling me that the River Red Gums are drowning because they're getting too much water. Yeah. There are farmers who use the low-lying river flats for pasture that are underwater.
0: Why is that not measured?
1: Well, it should be. But this is all part of our climate policy fallacy and fantasy that this government has enforced upon not only the Murray-Darling system, but indeed the nation, Kieran. Mm. It is just a nonsense.
0: On, just quickly, the Swans getting rid of all five players for the rest of the year, do you think that was inevitable given the allegations made, given the behaviour, given they were out at that time?
1: Absolutely. Nothing good comes with going out late at night as a group. Matthew Pavlich, the CEO of Swans, said he was deeply embarrassed and ashamed on behalf of the club, and so they should be. And I feel for the women involved, sadly. It's an awful situation. There are no winners here, no winners, but you have to feel for those women who are unfortunately at the centre of these allegations.
0: Oh, yep. Well said. And totally agree with you, Michael McCormick. Thank you for that. Appreciate it.
1: Thanks, Kieran.
0: You've probably walked past one without knowing, but authorities believe crypto ATMs are becoming a scammer's tool of choice. Now, in a News 24 exclusive, the operators are hitting back against plans for a nationwide ban.
2: It might look like your average ATM, but this machine deals exclusively in crypto.
3: They're located around the country at convenience stores and shopping centres.
2: Users can deposit or withdraw cash at almost 2,000 ATMs across the country. According to the banks and regulators, a lack of oversight makes them magnets for crime.
4: Scams, fraud, money laundering, all the sorts of things we want less of in our country.
2: That's because tracking where cash has come from or where it goes isn't easy. Financial crime watchdog AUSTRAC claims 85% of users are either criminals themselves or older Australians who've become targets for scammers looking to steal their money.
5: The people that we identified are being tricked into providing money and putting legal tender into the ATMs.
3: You'd have to be an idiot criminal to use one of our machines to do this.
2: Ben Brocklis is vice president of CoinFlip, which operates more than a third of Australia's crypto ATMs. He argues the scale of illicit activity is overblown.
3: And we're seeing that at less than 1% of total transactions. So it's not this shadowy machine that you can just shovel money into. And we monitor those transactions. We take a photo of people. We see where the funds go. So there's full traceability once it's a digital asset.
2: Skeptics claim that even for the crypto savvy, these machines have no legitimate use.
4: You don't go to invest in crypto by feeding old-fashioned cash into a crypto ATM in the corner of a 7-Eleven.
6: Even as more Australians handle their finances digitally, cash remains king for criminals. Almost $300 million went through crypto ATMs last year, and Parliament is now considering whether all of them should be shut down.
2: Labor Senator Raf Ciccone is chair of an inquiry into new laws that would regulate high-risk payment systems.
5: But what the powers in this bill does, it actually allows the government to say for the entire sector that these machines cannot exist.
2: The operators believe that would be a damaging overreaction.
3: Banks are closing down branches, ATMs are being shut down. We're putting them out, we're putting them into country areas, so we're looking at how we can layer on these services.
2: But they could soon be going nowhere at all. Cameron Redden, News 24, Canberra.
0: One Nation has unveiled another wave of candidates for the upcoming Victorian state election. Among the recruits, a former AFL premiership star. The announcement coincides with new polling, which puts the party within striking distance of Labor and the coalition.
7: A former bomber hoping to kick a goal for One Nation. John Barnes is the party's star recruit, taking on Labor in Essendon.
8: And Barnes is going to shoot for goal.
7: The former Essendon and Geelong player was part of the Bombers' 2000 premiership side and is now a Moonee Vale councillor. He'll need a sizeable swing as Labor currently holds Essendon by 12.5%.
9: He's on board with what we are trying to achieve with respect to restoring trust, safety and prosperity for Victoria.
7: But the sports star is just one of 10 candidates unveiled by One Nation as the party builds its Victorian campaign.
9: We've sought out a specific set of attributes to represent our community, what we believe are the right attributes to represent the Victorian community.
7: In Murray Plains, it's Gunawarra Shire Mayor Garner Smith. The Nationals hold that seat by around 24%. In Narracan, Baw-Baw councillor, former soldier and businessman Ben Lucas will challenge for a seat held by the Liberals on 13%. While in Berwick, a former Liberal candidate is switching sides. The hairdresser ran against Daniel Andrews in 2022, but is now wearing One Nation colours against Shadow Police Minister Brad Batten. And Darren Herkus is back for another tilt at Nepean after winning almost a quarter of the primary vote at the May by-election.
9: Darren Herkus is very confident that he can achieve that now that he's got time to get out on the ground and actually engage the community without being so much of a deer in headlights.
7: Five more candidates have also been announced in Narre Warren South, Yan Yan, Melton, Eltham and Sunbury. One Nation's Victorian leader Warren Pickering says more than 1,200 people applied to run for One Nation. The party has now chosen its candidates, but recent violence has prompted some to reconsider standing.
9: We're now seeing people that chose to engage in political discourse by engaging with the party to represent their communities step away through fear of retribution. step away through fear of retribution.

0: And its sights firmly set on turning polling support into seats in Spring Street. Georgie Dickerson, News 24, Melbourne.
1: Coming up on the next hour of Newsday, we'll have more on the standing down of the five Sydney Swans players at the centre of this ongoing sexual assault investigation. Details next.
2: News 24 will be back after this short break.

News 24. We'll be back after this short break. News 24. We'll be back after this short break.

0: The Sydney Swans issue an apology to their fan base as five players are banned for the rest of the season.
1: I want to offer an apology, a sincere apology to the community, to our many, many fans.
0: The Coalition calls for the Veterans Minister, Matt Keogh, to stand down.
2: That's up to the Prime Minister, but look, a reshuffle is probably in order.
0: Mushroom murderer Erin Patterson begins her appeal to overturn her convictions.
3: And in weather, a damaging wind warning in place across portions of Victoria, including Melbourne. Wet and windy across the southeast too, and unseasonable warm. We've got the latest for you over on Channel 601.
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0: The Sydney Swans have been left embarrassed and disappointed after suspending five players for the rest of the season for breaching club standards. Let's go live to Swans HQ. Luke Doherty standing by. Luke, so you've got the ongoing police investigation separate to all of this. This is the club punishing these players for their behaviour. It did ring a bit hollow when we hear the chair talking about their great culture in the club, given the events of recent days, but I guess they're doing everything they can to provide some damage control amid this debacle, Luke.
5: Yeah, I think you're exactly right there, Kieran. This is a club not used to dealing with drama and scandal, not used to dealing with headlines, anything like this. It's usually pretty quiet here at Swans HQ week to week. They go about their business just almost in anonymity up here, and that's why some of the players love moving up here and why they've been able to attract some names up here in the past outside of the Melbourne bubble. But unfortunately, some actions in Melbourne after their win over Essendon on Sunday has led them to this moment, led them to a packed news conference, led them to days of headlines as well, with these five players now season over for breaching these club standards and not meeting the behaviours of this club that, like you said, prides itself on its culture. So we're talking about Riley Bice, Nick Blakey, Isaac Heaney, James Jordan and Chad Warner. I mean, three of those are absolute elite level on this list, and with the Swans in second place on the ladder, well and truly bound for a finals double chance now, they're going to head there without three of their best players and without five of their players that they would have been relying on as well. So this has all, I guess, taken a little while to get to, but on the other hand, it's actually come quite quickly. So if you think of the chain of events, you had the hours after the game against Essendon on Sunday. By midday on Monday, the story had broken. It wasn't until yesterday that they actually got the players back to Sydney and could actually start questioning them as to the series of events and get the facts from the players' mouths. Then there was a late night board meeting last night where those facts were presented and the board deliberated on them before they decided on this suspension to rule them out for the rest of the season, these five players, and they were told that news by Matthew Pavlich, the CEO, today, almost as the players walked out to go and train for their game against North Melbourne on Sunday, the news was being delivered to the players that they wouldn't be taking any further part in the season. So here is the CEO, Matthew Pavlich.
1: I know that the five players involved, they're extremely remorseful for their actions and having breached the club standards. And I think that the sanction that we've imposed and the impact that will have on our football season is clear for all to see. And in making this decision in terms of the sanction, it's very important to note that the football outcome was not a consideration of the board.
6: We respect that this is an ongoing investigation by Victoria Police, and the actions we've taken today are independent, totally independent of this. We arrived at this sanction after our own internal inquiries with the five players and other parties. As I said on Monday, to say we're disappointed is an understatement. We're deeply embarrassed and ashamed that our poor choices, or the poor choices of five of our players.
5: So, Kieran, I mean, this situation is going to move along at two speeds now. So you've got the fallout from the suspension and what it means for the players involved, what it means for the football team moving forward, how Dean Cox, as a relatively still rookie coach in just his second season of the Sydney Swans after they missed the finals in his first season, handles this and tries and gets a team back on track that looked certain to have a deep run in the finals. But Andrew Pridham, during his news conference, saying that the actions of these players have pretty much torpedoed their season. And now what happens there? But then there's also, like Matthew Pavlich touched on, the police investigation that will be ongoing. And as we know with these things, the legal system and the police investigation will move along at whatever speed it wants, and the outcome will be what it will be and be arrived at whenever it's arrived at. The club not in control of that at all.
0: And in Luke, when you look at the... And you're right, the two speeds or the two tracks of this, you've got this, the very serious investigations, the alleged victims at the centre of this as well, who we think of, and obviously most, that's got to be the top priority. But, you know, parallel to that, you do have the footy season, the semi-finals and the finals coming up, and you're talking about with Heaney, Warner and Blakey, three of their best players. So saying it's derailed their finals campaign is not, that's not an overstatement by any stretch. They're three of the best players in the league.
5: Yeah, I mean, with the change in fortunes from Sunday afternoon until right now for this football club are quite stark. And you raise a really good point there. And the two gentlemen who fronted the media, Andrew Pridham and Matthew Pavlich, pointing out, pretty much apologising to everyone they could over this. So those at the centre of this situation apologised to the AFLW team, who were walking back from training as the AFL team were going out, and have had days of cameras in their faces as well. They've had an apology issued to them too, to try and support the AFLW group through this, who play a doubleheader with them on Sunday, the men's team. The partners of the players involved, the partners of the staff coming in here day after day as well. I mean, it was an apology to pretty much everyone, and that is the breadth of this situation and how deeply the leaders of this club, who have prided themselves over the years on being the gold standard of football culture, are now dealing with one of the biggest crises in their history.
0: And they, and Luke, just finally, it's not like these matters have been the subject of, I'm sure, countless sessions with players to behave, to show great respect, to not carry on like this, let alone, you know, the allegations we're hearing from police that are at a very serious level. Just to remind viewers of that, there have been no charges yet, but they are serious allegations they're investigating. But the amount of cultural work they would have done, the AFL itself, honestly, I mean, they'd be just pulling their hair out.
5: Well, from the moment they're drafted, even before, the education is absolutely extensive for the players, pretty much right across the codes now. But I mean, we're talking about some really experienced players at the moment breaching club standards and behaviours. And if you're a senior coach in Dean Cox in his second year as a senior coach, trying to prove himself after almost a dynasty under John Longmire, you rely on those senior players to set the standards. And that's why they've been left shocked, embarrassed, disappointed, ashamed, all of the words they use today, because they probably didn't expect it from these players to have to stand them down for the rest of the season. They're the ones that you rely on to set the standard for everyone else to follow. So I guess from here, they have to try and rebuild that within the playing group, because this game moves pretty fast. These situations move pretty fast as well.
0: Yeah, indeed. Luke, thank you. We will stay in touch. The big story today, that's for sure. Now to some other news. Veterans are calling for Matt Keogh to step down as the minister, accusing him of snubbing them during a meeting this week. Labor's defending him, though, as a cross-party campaign builds to scrap a proposed $5,000 cap on allied health services.
7: Veterans have fired another shot at Matt Keogh, this time at his leadership calling for the minister to go.
8: And he has a clear track record. And not only was he showing disdain in the meeting, he's still yet to apologise. Matt Keogh cannot apologise, he cannot lead.
9: I think his position is untenable. Veterans from around the country have been reaching out to all politicians on all walks of life.
7: The meeting centred on a proposed $5,000 annual cap on allied health services. Veterans want it scrapped, and the campaign is now drawing support across the political divide.
10: I think Matt's a good guy, but he's too weak in cabinet because he's not actually there. I think the Labor Party as a block overlooked the veterans community.
7: The changes won't start until next July. Labor says they'll lift payment rates for services, while veterans fear the limit could still restrict their care.
2: They'll see a significant increase to the payment rates for allied health services, physios, podiatrists, because the rates have been too low.
7: And Labor is standing by the man tasked with delivering those reforms.
2: He's got a big heart. He cares deeply about this. I speak to him about veterans' issues. He'll take our calls. He'll take Phil's call.
7: But the veterans' anger goes beyond the proposed cap. Advocate John Armfield says the latest clash fits a pattern of failures from the minister.
8: I believe the minister has a track record now of continually making mistakes. He also has a track record for failing to apologise.
7: Mr Keogh has admitted he made a mistake when he initially refused to meet the group.
11: And I acknowledge that I got it wrong in not agreeing to meet with them last week when that initial request came in. I own that. And I met with them and I heard them.
7: But veterans are demanding changes, starting with the cap and extending to the man in charge. Lauren Forbes, News 24.
0: Lawyers for Erin Patterson have sensationally claimed the jury, which found her guilty, may have been subconsciously influenced by prosecutors staying in the same hotel. Let's go live to reporter Aspen Blomfeld, who's following the appeal. Aspen, what is Patterson's defence?
12: Yeah, Kieran, an explosive morning in Victoria's Court of Appeal. Her team of defence lawyers are trying to appeal her conviction on seven key grounds. The first relates to jury sequestration in that regional Victoria town last year. It's understood the jury were staying at the same accommodation as a key police informant, as well as two members of the police prosecution. Here's what transpired in the courtroom this morning. Ms Patterson's defence lawyers saying, "We would describe the sequestration and what occurred during it as catastrophic. Parties who were intimately connected to the case, who had a vested interest in the case, were staying at the same accommodation the jury had been sequestered in." The judge, Peter Kidd, said that jurors took an oath, and as part of that oath, they undertook that jurors cannot communicate with another person. Is it your argument that there is evidence that was breached or not? Ms Patterson's lawyers went on to say that in terms of direct communication, there is no evidence here that we know of. He goes on to say that there are degrees of communication. A reasonable bystander looking at these arrangements would find it hard to suggest that this is nothing other than inappropriate and allowed for the potential of communication or even subconscious influence upon this jury. The judge replied, saying one could imagine non-verbal communication, a nod, a wink, something inappropriate. There's no evidence that this has occurred here, before the lawyer replied, there's no evidence on that. Now, Ms Patterson's lawyers also claimed that mobile data, which showed Ms Patterson in the area of regional Victoria known to have death cap mushrooms, should not have been admitted in the court. Here's what her lawyer had to say. Veronica Drago saying that the evidence was so complicated and technical and had so many limitations attached to it that the attempt to simplify such complicated evidence was prone to mislead the jury. Now, the defence team will claim later today that Facebook messages wherein Ms Patterson ranted about her in-laws should also not be admitted, and that the five-day cross-examination was, quote, unfair and oppressive. We're also expecting the prosecution to appeal the sentence that Ms Patterson received. That, of course, was three life sentences with a non-parole period of 33 years. The prosecution say that is manifestly inadequate and that there should not be a parole period at all. Now, Ms Patterson did appear in court today, albeit via video link from that maximum security prison. She was wearing a blue sweater, glasses, had her hair down. We also saw, as you can see on your screen now, Ian Wilkinson, the sole survivor of that deadly lunch, appeared in the courtroom with his family. He did, of course, receive a liver transplant and spent a number of weeks in hospital following that meal. Ms Patterson eventually convicted of three counts of murder and one count of attempted murder. Kieran, if this appeal is successful, well, Erin Patterson could have her convictions quashed and then a retrial would occur, or she could be acquitted altogether. So certainly a lot to play out later this afternoon, Peel.
0: Aspen, thank you for the update. Appreciate it. Coming up next, we'll have the details on the former AFL star turned One Nation candidate in Victoria.

News 24 will be back after this short break. News 24 will be back after this short break.

0: News 24 will be back after this short break.
1: A former staffer has been accused of inventing claims that Alan Jones kissed and groped him without his consent. The man has faced more heated cross-examination during the broadcaster's indecent assault trial, which continues. Caroline Marcus is at the court for us today. Caroline, what is the defence saying?
2: Alan Jones's legal team are challenging this man's claims that the radio broadcaster kissed him in the lifts at 2GB and at Mr. Jones's home and groped him on the penis under a table at a Christmas lunch and while he was driving him in the car. Mr. Jones's barrister told the man he invented details to support his story and claims that he couldn't physically resist. Alan Jones did not kiss you in the lift at any time. Yes, he did. He didn't touch your penis at a Christmas lunch. Yes, he did. The court also heard of a feud between some of Sydney's best-known former radio hosts, the man claiming that former presenter Jason Morrison saw Mr. Jones putting his hand on the man's lap under the table at the Christmas lunch. Mr. Morrison, though, later denied seeing anything. This witness later sent a text to former host Ray Hadley calling Mr. Morrison a dog by the very definition. The complainant was also challenged about testimony. He later went to Mr. Jones's suite at

0: Melbourne's Crown Hotel late one night, where he says the broadcaster kissed him in a walk-in wardrobe. You wouldn't have agreed to go up there if the defendant had assaulted you in the manner you suggest. He did assault me in the manner I suggest. Nothing happened. Yes, he kissed me. Alan, you deny ever touching this witness inappropriately? This witness is the second accuser to testify in the Alan Jones trial. Still to come of four more. His cross-examination continues.
1: Caroline, thank you. Let's bring in our regular Wednesday panel, Fitzpatrick & Co. Advisory Managing Director Eamon Fitzpatrick and DPG Advisory Founding Director David Gazzard. Gentlemen, it's great to see you both. I want to ask you, not on politics, but on crisis management, because you do advise clients on how to deal with the media and deal with crises when they erupt. David, for the Sydney Swans, it's the biggest crisis they've faced probably in their history that they're dealing with right now.
2: Yeah, and it's easy to obviously look at the devastation that these players have wrought on the woman involved, the women involved, although we don't know exactly what happened there, on the club itself, on their teammates and on their own careers. I mean, this is really far-reaching. The only thing you can really say with any small ray of sunshine into this is that for a club who has prided itself with an ethos of no dickheads and to have a higher standard than its peers across the AFL, this is where the hammer falls, where they have to live up to that. And I don't think anyone would be under any illusion at this stage that the Swans don't mean business when it comes to protecting their image as a front runner in leading in the community across a whole range of social areas, and this being one of them.
1: Eamon, I've got to say, when the CEO and the chair, particularly the chair, Andrew Pridham, kept talking about the culture, they're proud of their culture and so on, it rang very hollow today, that message. I probably, if I was advising them, go easy on that message right now, given the events of this week. You judge by your actions. They've moved very swiftly. To their credit, they've gotten rid of these five players for the year on the basis of what they do know in terms of their behaviour. There are separate allegations being investigated by police. But Eamon, as you look at that as a crisis management question, what do you say?
3: Yeah, that's a very good point, Kieran. They have moved quickly. That's one thing. I mean, it's a terrible set of circumstances. However, you might want to look at this, but from the club's perspective, in starting to go straight to issues around their culture and talking about being proud of the culture, they've just opened up a whole other flank. I mean, they're going to be scrutinized anyway right now. This is going to be a very intense period for them. The trick is not what you do in the first two or three days. It is how you continue to demonstrate that you actually are about the things you say you live up to. And that gets harder and harder as pressure kicks in, scrutiny moves up, there's a law enforcement investigation that starts to really become quite intense. And so all of those things are going to be at play. I mean, they would have been better off just avoiding that at all. You know, I mean, trying to lean back on culture when you've got this right on your plate is just a bit, you're right, it's very hollow. And let's not forget, it'll trigger all this other subsidiary stuff that'll happen. There'll be tensions internally, which, you know, there'll be blame, there'll be people blaming each other. The only thing more political than politics is sport. And that starts to get very dangerous in terms of how you manage a club like that.
1: Indeed it does, yep. There's a lot of stakeholders. And then, as we say, keep reminding people, there is that very serious police investigation and those claims, the allegations that have been made, and our thoughts with the alleged victims as well, are at the centre of this. David Gazzard, let's talk about the politics this week. Really interesting time in the electoral and parliamentary cycle. The government's got some big ticket items through. Angus Taylor's been able to drive some change himself through that widow's tax that he said demanded was passed. The government says that was our plan anyway, so fine. But I do think it's an important time for the Liberals polls, and one of their colleagues made that point in their party room, they need to show that they're not just about opposition, that they can be constructive, that they can be a party of government, because that to them and to voters could be a pivotal point of difference with One Nation.
2: Yeah, I mean, their objective really from here is to do exactly what they've started to do, and that's to be to force some change into some of this policy that hasn't been well worked through on capital gains and other things, where they've managed to wind back this widow's tax, which of course was an unintended consequence of overreach in terms of things that the Labor Party said they wouldn't do on capital gains and negative gearing. So there is that to go.
1: Is it also important in terms of differentiating with One Nation?
2: Yes, it is. To have a serious debate on the economy with a party on the fringes out to the right that has no heritage on economic matters means that it makes it much harder for One Nation to get into that argument, get into that debate. And, of course, for the Liberal Party, it is core territory where they operate best. So what I think Angus Taylor needs to do is also get out there and announce some of his own policy and swing for the fences, because people are still looking for the direction of the Liberal Party and the coalition more generally when it comes to what are they going to do on the economy, which with every passing day looks like it is running off the rails.
1: It's really important they do that. I think, Eamon, the Labor Party and the government wouldn't be complacent, would they, in assuming that the Liberals won't get their act together. And I think particularly off the back of the Victorian Liberal Party heading towards what looks like a win with the very economically competent and literate opposition leader in Jess Wilson. So you could see how a federal brand and Liberal brand could launch off the back of something like that into a bit of momentum into 27 next year.
3: Yeah, and it wouldn't be the first time that it's happened. But, Kieran, we live in an age of political volatility, electoral volatility. There are no guarantees. You could be a mile in front and things will change on you exactly. With just a month or two to go. So that's the lesson for everybody. I don't see anything at all from this Prime Minister, his Treasurer, or anyone in the Cabinet that suggests they're somehow being complacent. Government is tough. Governing is tough. You know, things don't always go your way, but it's how you set the scene and manage it over the long term. I mean, there's no short-term solutions, right? Particularly when it comes to the economy. And there's so many forces at play here and overseas, obviously. So there's a whole bunch of things going on. But at the moment, there is no counterpoint to that because we've had an opposition that's just been struggling. And the point Gaz makes is correct. Yeah. We don't want to be in a spot where One Nation are the sort of standard bearers of conservative policy. I mean, that's a crazy situation.
1: Yeah. Well, Matt Canavan coming up. Matt Canavan will join me live in the studio in a moment. Talk about being central to that flank, you know, in the coalition to push back against One Nation. He's probably the most important, arguably, in that endeavour. Now, the Thai Prime Minister, first visit to Australia in 14 years, Eamon. You met with him yesterday.
3: Yeah.
1: Why is this a burgeoning relationship? Is it just geography there?
3: It's Kieran, it's actually a great sign about where we are in terms of our foreign policy. And it's been worthwhile, that whole shift for us going straight into Southeast Asia. And we're seeing that now. The Thai economy, I mean, they are one of the big growing economies of the region, you know, and they are down here now. They've come to have a look, to come and say hello. We're on very good terms. Two-way trade is really surging along. But what's interesting is the Thai Prime Minister has come in yesterday to talk up. We need to do more on agriculture, all of the tech sort of stuff, the law enforcement, very important. But he comes just a week or two after the Vietnamese leader came in. That's a great sign for us, because it means everything we've been doing to build those relationships. For a lot of these nations, we've got to remember, they tread daily this sort of balance between China and the US, and it is getting increasingly harder for them to do that. They look at Australia just a sensible, stable, very strong economy, and they want to do business with us, and they want to build a bridge to us. And so, you know, it's a sign, if anything, of we are really becoming that middle power. And we're growing, and our influence is in this region. And, you know, that's how we're going to define ourselves going forward.
1: Yeah, I think that's true, Gaz. Your thoughts on that? Because sometimes we think Understandably, we cover Australian foreign policy and look at our relations with China and so on, but Thailand, Vietnam, Philippines, they all have those tensions that they've got to grapple with.
2: Yeah. I mean, the more we can do to foster two-way trade with these countries, the better. The less influence that, you know, any embargoes or barriers that China puts up because they have a fit of pique over some domestic policy here, the better. A lot of these countries have become important recipients of our agricultural produce. I'm with Eamon on this. The more we can diversify our export markets, the better. And obviously, some of these large and growing economies in Southeast Asia are natural markets for Australia.
1: Gaz, Eamon, gentlemen, great to see you both. We'll catch you next week. The now stood-down CEO of Catholic Schools New South Wales has returned to give evidence at a corruption inquiry. Our political reporter, Julia Bradley, is there. Julia, let's, well, first of all, talk about what he's been shown, a series of text exchanges. What do they seek to prove?
4: Well, Kieran, ICAC is essentially trying to prove throughout this inquiry that Dallas McInerney abused his position as the CEO of Catholic Schools New South Wales and allegedly broke state electoral laws by directing hundreds of thousands of dollars to this group who call themselves the Reformers, a group of right-wing political operatives in the Liberal Party who were allegedly using funds for branch stacking purposes. It would be a breach of electoral laws if it could be proved that that money was not being properly disclosed and that it was in numbers higher than the donation caps allow. So a series of text messages today brought up by counsel assisting Peggy Dwyer SC, trying to, I guess, suggest that there was a real political motivation behind this, and a series of text messages between McInerney and a man called Christian Ellis, who was a key member of that Reformers group. Now, Ellis was also the founder of a consultancy firm known as Beckington, which was contracted by Catholic Schools New South Wales to do government relations work. In one of these text exchanges, Kieran, there were discussions between the pair about trying to secure a meeting with now opposition leader Angus Taylor, who denies that he provided any money to this Reformers group. Take a look.
5: He says, sweet, this is the 20th of February still. I know I'm being a pest, but any luck with Angus by any chance? Next Tuesday, Wednesday, Thursday? And you say, don't worry about pestering. That's how things happen. I'm pestering him big time. What were you pestering Mr. Taylor about at that time?
6: I'd assume about the meeting.
5: Do you know what the meeting was about?
6: Mr. Ellis's meeting?
5: The meeting that Mr. Ellis was wanting you to help him set up that you seemed to be facilitating?
6: Seemed to be attached to the presentation of the press club on hydrogen industry.
5: Was it in relation to any funding, do you recall?
6: No, they don't recall.
4: Other texts produced by Dwyer SC show McInerney and Ellis heavily engaged in political machinations, what was going on behind closed doors in the Liberal Party rather than government relations work. At the time, McInerney had political ambitions. He hoped to fill a Senate vacancy. The Commission also hearing that two members of the Reformers, including Ellis and Jeremy Greenwood, were fundraisers for a vehicle either called Hume Forum or Hume Foundation, which was designed to raise money for Angus Taylor.
7: Just open your mind to the possibility.
6: Yeah.
7: You're aware of political names, the names of seats in the federal electorates and state electorates of New South Wales, at least, I assume?
6: Yeah, that's what I was
7: going to say. Is there an electorate called Hume?
6: I beg your pardon. I was just going to add to my answer.
7: Yeah, thank you.
6: That there's a federal seat called Hume. That's Mr. Taylor's seat.
5: That's Angus Taylor's seat, is that right?
6: Yes.
5: Okay. What, just cast your mind back then, what was Mr. Greenwood messaging you about in relation to 2 minutes re-Hume?
6: I don't recall from that.
4: And a text exchange from April 2020, pretty explosive. It shows McInerney and Ellis discussing a press release by federal MP Melissa McIntosh, and she was thanking frontline workers during COVID. McInerney allegedly writing to him, she has the penmanship of a junior high schooler. He said that he has a strong relationship with McIntosh, denying that they were enemies. Take a look.
5: Mr. Ellis says, ha, ha, ha, how is she an MP? What was funny?
6: I don't recall.
5: Over the page, please. You say, dumb as dog shit. Over the page, there's something else. So how is it when you were a massive supporter that you're making those remarks to Mr. Ellis on the 12th of April 2020?
6: Well, on two occasions when Ms. McIntosh was under severe threat of losing her pre-selection, I intervened, gave her written references.
4: Kieran McInerney has given evidence for a few days already. It doesn't appear ICAC has presented that smoking gun that would show that he orchestrated or was directly aware of their branch stacking operations. His evidence will continue from 2 o'clock, Kieran.
1: Julia, thanks. Very interesting developments nonetheless. We'll talk to you soon. Let's go live to the Treasurer. He's responding to the ABS wages data. Wages up 0.8% for the June quarter.
8: And the most net savings in a generation. In addition to the tax reform package, we're cutting red tape and regulatory costs by more than $10 billion a year. We're boosting GDP through national competition policy. We've got these almost $4 billion in tax cuts for businesses and startups. We've got all of the work on AI. We're abolishing another 500 nuisance tariffs. We've passed reforms to the EPBC Act. And we're strengthening and streamlining the process for foreign investment. Those are just some of the substantial achievements which have come from the Economic Reform Roundtable that we hosted here a year ago today. Before I throw to your questions, I wanted to acknowledge whether it's real wages, inflation, productivity. This is a government which acknowledges that we do have very substantial challenges in our economy. We don't shy away from that. Our economic plan is about addressing inflation, addressing productivity, dealing with this quite extreme global economic uncertainty. And we don't shy away from that. We don't lightly dismiss the very substantial and severe challenges in our economy. But I wanted to end by providing some perspective just from the last few weeks, because this is too often missed by those who are so determined to talk down our economy and to talk down Australia and Australians as a consequence. If you just consider the last few weeks, annual headline inflation moderated for the third month in a row, came in well below the RBA and Treasury forecasts. S&P Global and Moody's both reaffirmed Australia's AAA credit rating. The Reserve Bank downgraded its forecasts for underlying inflation and upgraded its forecasts for growth. The ASIC company data showed a record number of companies created in July. ASIC insolvency data said that there was a double-digit decline in insolvencies in July compared to the same month last year, and a 4% fall comparing to 24-25. We had a record low gender pay gap that Amanda has played such an important role in. We had the value of first home buyer loans increase in the June quarter, and we had investor lending for new housing go up to a new record high. We had consumer confidence this week in the Westpac measure and the ANZ measure both come up. Consumer confidence is higher since the budget, but we acknowledge that it's coming off a low base. And so that's just a bit of perspective. I know that there is a tendency in this building, whether it's our opponents or others, to talk down the Australian economy, to talk down Australia and Australians. We have no shortage of challenges, but we've got a lot going for us as well, and we need to remember that too. We'll start with Cameron. We'll come across the front.
9: Treasurer, thank you. Can I put this question to both of you as senior members of the government? How do you assess that the Sydney Swans have handled this incident since the weekend? And what message do you expect from sporting leaders when it comes to the standards of behaviour and attitudes to women?
8: Obviously, we've seen the comments from the Sydney Swans leadership today. These are extremely disturbing allegations and reports. We know that there's an investigation or investigations, which is appropriate, and it's not for us to interfere with those investigations. The most important thing is that these very serious allegations are taken seriously. That must happen, and we'll see that unfold in the coming days and weeks.
10: Just adding to that, obviously they are very concerning allegations, and it is incumbent on both the AFL and the Sydney Swans to respond to that. They have responded to that. But what I would say, and my message would be, that every high-profile sporting person in this country is a role model to children everywhere. And I would hope that every sports person in this country remembers that that comes with responsibility, and that they should think about those young children that look up to them every single day, because that is critically important and something to keep in the back of all of their minds.
8: We're going to go here, then Claire, then in the front.
9: Treasurer, we've seen earlier in the week One Nation floating 75% lowering of the excise on tobacco. The Liberals have also been saying that a lowering would also help as well. Now we've seen New South Wales Premier Chris Minns also saying that One Nation are probably on the right track in like lessening all the tobacco-related crime. Given that there are now calls within your own party from other state leaders that the excise needs to come down, does that have any sort of weight in, you know, the calls coming from all these different areas?
8: Well, I think as Chris himself said, that's a point that he's made before. That's not a new contribution he's made today. We're aware of his views, and we've seen the reports from the other parties as well. I can only repeat what I've said on all of the other occasions that I've been asked. We know that this is a very serious issue. We don't lightly dismiss the problem of illicit tobacco in our communities and around our country. The government's focus, the government's priority, the federal government, is providing more than $350 million to focus on what is our main concern around the law and order, compliance and enforcement issues. We have seen some good progress in recent times. We do welcome and appreciate the efforts of the police and the other authorities in the raids and the busts that we've seen in recent times, but we're not on top of this problem yet, and that's why that enforcement funding and resources is so important. Claire, then Ellen.
1: That's the Treasurer, Jim Chalmers. Let's bring in the Nationals leader, Matt Canavan. We'll pick up on that story about the tobacco excise. You've been saying for some time that excise should come down. Will it get rid of the organised crime, though?
11: Well, we just lose revenue? Look, we've got to try something. The only people now, I think, left who think the current situation doesn't need to be changed is the Labor government. We've seen economists today, former police officers, come out and say that this current system is not working. And I think Blind Freddy can see that, that with excise revenue basically fallen by three quarters or so, fire bombings occurring all around our country as organised crime argue over turf wars, we've got to do something. It has to be dramatic, it has to be something big to make a difference. And so we've been methodically working through what the reduction should be. It's being led by Mary Aldred, Richard Colbeck, Pat Conaghan are doing this work. There's a Senate inquiry at the moment. We'll come up with a policy that's costed. I haven't seen any costings from One Nation this week, but ours will be costed, it'll be consistent, and it'll be done after this collaboration with the industry. Pauline's had two policies on this in 2 months. We're going to have something you can trust that we'll implement.
1: We sometimes get caught up in the day-to-day events. I want to ask you, though, about your bigger picture view. You spoke about it at the National Conference, your National Party annual conference on Saturday on the weekend, about food security.
11: Yeah.
1: Now, you've had the Nut Farmers Federation talk about an important threshold, $100 billion produce every year. That's massive.
11: Yeah.
1: But you're saying that's fine, the value's up, but the volume isn't.
11: Well, that's right. I mean, in my view, we're sleepwalking into a food security crisis in this nation. It's hidden by the fact that, as you say, the value of farm production has never been higher, hitting this $100 billion threshold, and it's hitting a lot earlier than we thought. But most of that's due to price increases. The price of our food produced has gone up considerably. The value's more than doubled this century. But production, what we actually produce, the amount of apples, oranges, cheese that we produce, has only increased by 30%. And our population this century has gone up by 50%. So our food security is in decline. For some key commodities like apples, we produce about the same number of apples we did in 2000, about 1.6 billion a year. We eat about 50 apples per year per person, not quite the apple a day, but apple a week. And we now produce only 60 of them per person. We used to produce 100 25 years ago. So we're very close to being a net import of apples. We will become that in the next 10 years unless we turn this around. as we will with lots of other food groups.
1: So what needs to happen?
11: Well, I said on at our conference on the weekend, we need to build dams again, we need to open up new areas of our country. We stopped doing that. We did build the Rookwood Weir when we were last in government, and that is helping grow over 500,000 macadamia trees near where I live. But we've got to do a lot more of that. We've got to stop buying back water in areas like the Murray-Darling Basin. We had a plan to fix the Murray-Darling by investing in efficiency. This government's come in, bought back a whole lot of water, and now Sunrise has just last week had to sack nearly 80 people because they don't have water.
1: Even though there's been a lot of rain in that
11: well,
1: system.
11: Well, they've had a dry period. There's been some rain the last few weeks, but they've been in a drier period recently. But the water buybacks, they begged the government not to buy back water while it was dry. Mm. But they proceeded and people have lost their job. Now, also net zero as well. We don't make fertiliser anymore in this country, or the most important fertiliser, urea. We don't make it. And so we have to import it. We used to import it from the Middle East.
1: We're going to make it from next year, apparently.
11: And yes, we've got a new plant opening in Karratha, thanks to the Northern Australian Infrastructure Facility that was doing this sort of thing. We set it up to do that. But we're still going to have a big issue. We don't have anything on the East Coast. We're vulnerable to disrupted supplies of fertiliser, as we've seen the last few years.
1: So you said and then energy sleepwalking totally. Into a crisis. Are you overstating that, though? Because we're still a very important food bowl for the region, okay, not just Australia.
11: Let's put this in shopping trolley terms. At a calorific level, we have enough food. If we have to resort to a diet of damper and beef jerky, we'll be fine. We'll be fine. You get through. But I think the standard of living in this country, and a balanced diet too, we don't want scurvy re-emerging. You want oranges, you want apples, you need vegetables, you need carrots, you need cheese and eggs and lots of different types of foodstuffs. So it's not good enough. It's lazy thinking to sit back and think, okay, calorific, we produce heaps of food. Yes, sure we do, but it's concentrated in a couple of bulk commodities, not the everyday items that Australians want to eat out of their shopping trolleys every week.
1: You've been something that's characterised your leadership is that you've been positive, though, glass half full. Can we have that bigger food sector?
11: Well, absolutely. There's no reason why we can't. In the 25 years before 2000, we actually grew agriculture by a massive amount, by 35%, and our population grew just under 30% in that time. So we were outstripping population growth. There's no reason we can't go back to that. My basic thesis as a leader is the reason we have become poorer as a nation, the reason people see our country going the wrong direction is we have stopped using our natural resources. Now, we are so lucky because a lot of other countries don't have those natural resources, so they don't have easy answers. We aren't in that tough position. We have access to amazing amounts of water, of soil, of sun, of people, of natural resources, energy resources. We just got to use them again. We've got to use them again.
1: Matt Canavan, thanks for your time.
11: Thanks, Kieran.
1: We'll talk to you soon. The Victorian Coalition have announced they would scrap the VNI West Transmission Line project and look at updating a new energy plan. Our regional correspondent, Janie Seal, is live. Janie, explain to us the context of this change.
12: Yeah, so, Kieran, the Coalition, they do want to scrap that VNI West project if elected and look at other options, including more gas and solar for factory rooftops, for example. And part of a statement coming in from opposition leader Jess Wilson reads, Victoria doesn't need more unnecessary poles and wires and bulldozers through the regional communities. It needs more firm generation. Well, Andrew Wiedemann, who has led the farmers' protest last year, I believe there was about three of them he led, and has about 350,000 people following his platform, spoke to the office of Jess Wilson this morning, and he spoke to us an hour or so ago.
13: Discussed and sort of the gratitude, I guess, of them supporting our push to review and stop VNI West completely. It's a failed project that's got a massive projected cost overrun of triple from where they started.
12: That's right. Yeah, so the Coalition is saying that the VNI project, Kieran, has blown out from its initial costing of around $2 billion to $11 billion. So what the Coalition are looking at changing, if they're elected, they will get rid of Labor's gas ban and revive energy choice for households and businesses. They will look at new conventional gas projects, establish energy security requirement, abolish what they call Labor's divisive compulsory acquisition powers and fines for farmers that we've heard a lot of who refuse access to their land, therefore protecting private property rights, and also bring in some new urban solar parks, and that includes commercial and industrial rooftops.
13: On the back of the protests that we ran last year, we're already considering another big rally in Melbourne somewhere in the first week of October after the football finals are finished, where we will be obviously presenting our case around the renewable energy projects.
12: Yes, certainly the race to the election in November, not too far away. A lot of pressure on for all sides of politics, wouldn't you say, Kieran?
1: Yes, it is a blink of an eye now, Janie, isn't it? Thank you for that. The US and South Korea have agreed to end their joint military drills early after an order from President Trump. The move comes a day after the president said he had very positive talks with Kim Jong-un. Let's go live to Asia correspondent Stash Butler. Stash, what do we know about the updated drills?
14: Well, Kieran, the headline really is that these drills have been cut from 11 days by a week down to five, ending this Friday. Essentially, what we understand is that there are two components to this. There's a defensive component this week and a counterattack component next week. That has now been dropped in its entirety. A US official speaking to Reuters news agency has also said that they're substantially reducing the scope of these exercises. Now, this is an agreement that's been reached by both the US and South Korea. Earlier, a military official outlined those changes and said that there will be other changes going forward.
15: Going forward, the Republic of Korea and the United States agreed to discuss and implement various measures to achieve the objectives of the UFS exercise and establish a combined defense posture.
14: Now, all of this is coming after an extraordinary last minute, really, or last hour, dying hour's intervention by Donald Trump, who posted on Truth Social accusing these drills, joint drills that have been held between the US and South Korea for around 50 years in some shape or form, of being inappropriate and hostile towards North Korea. It's no secret that he's been trying to speak once more to North Korea's Kim Jong-un in the hopes perhaps of hammering out some kind of agreement between that burgeoning nuclear state and the United States. He met, of course, Kim three times during his first term in office. But this is a decision that's really, I think, blindsided a lot of people involved. South Korea's foreign minister has given one of the first sort of indications of that speaking to Parliament today, reported as saying that he had no prior warning, no advance notice of the decision by the US, and his understanding is that US officials didn't either. Now, North Korea so far hasn't acknowledged the change by the US. Its official news agency has said, condemned the ongoing drills, hasn't acknowledged the change by Trump or his order to do it, and neither has there been any indication thus far that there will be renewed talks between North Korea and the US. South Korea, in the meantime, left perhaps wondering with some concern about what the state of its defence relationship with the US is, Kieran.
1: Yes, and something that reverberates around the region too, no doubt, including where you are in Taipei. Thank you, Stash. A man who stabbed his wife to death in Darwin has had his four-year jail term doubles on appeal, Matt Cunningham reports.
16: Dennis Narrildoll killed his wife of 26 years following a drunken argument in this Darwin park in April 2023. She had prodded him with an umbrella before he grabbed a 9-centimetre knife and stabbed her in the heart. The incident made national headlines after the bleeding victim ran into the foyer of the Darwin Doubletree Hilton Hotel. Minister for Indigenous Australians, Linda Burney, was staying at the hotel and her staff gave assistance to the victim but were unable to save her life. In April this year, Narrildoll was sentenced to 4 years jail with a non-parole period of 3 years after pleading guilty to manslaughter. The sentence prompted severe criticism, including from Northern Territory CLP Senator Jacinta Numpa-Jimpa-Price, who said it highlighted flaws in the NT's Sentencing Act in domestic violence cases. The prosecution appealed the sentence, arguing it was clearly and obviously inadequate. The Court of Appeal agreed, doubling the head sentence to 8 years with a minimum non-parole period of 4 years and 6 months. Narrildoll will now be eligible for parole in October next year.
1: Tasmania could soon become a global hub for artificial intelligence as multiple companies look to invest there. But as billions of dollars of investment flows in, the community is asking a simple question: what will the state have to give up in return?
17: Tasmania's reputation as a renewable energy powerhouse has long made it an attractive destination for investment, the latest industry to tap into clean energy, artificial intelligence. Singapore-based company Firmus is halfway through construction of an 84-megawatt facility in Launceston, with projects also penciled in for Devonport and Bell Bay. But everyday Tasmanians are demanding a seat at the table and are taking their concerns all the way to Canberra.
18: We've definitely heard questions and concerns. I think, you know, for any sort of new...
17: ..their concerns all the way to Canberra.
18: We've definitely heard questions and concerns. I think, you know, for any sort of new industry...

0: allocation as well.
1: Thermos says rainwater and on-site storage will be the primary water solution for the facility before conceding additional water sources will be used for resilience and contingency planning. Tasfarmers says this could be an opportunity to get more co-investment.
2: AI data centres could help create co-investment that actually gets new irrigation schemes off the ground. And for new irrigation schemes, I think that would be seen as a win.
1: Tasmania is not the only state grappling with Thermos. The company is also planning two new data centres in South Australia. Premier Peter Malinauskas has announced a royal commission into the industry, and Tasmania will soon follow suit with its own inquiry.
0: We're seeing issues crop up right around the world. It's certainly not unique to Tasmania, but what we can do is learn from other jurisdictions and see what things they're putting in place to help overcome these issues, be it an inquiry, a royal commission, whatever it might be. Certainly the blueprint is now emerging from other destinations.
1: Aspen Blomfield, News 24, Hobart.
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4: Spring-like warmth continues into Wednesday. We are looking at rain building across the southeast and portions of the west as well. A wet and windy day across the southeast, but further north, we are generally looking at those coastal showers easing. Brisbane possibly catching one or two during the early morning, but that risk tending to decrease as the day goes on. For Sydney, there's the chance of seeing the odd shower through the afternoon, but on the whole, staying mainly fine with a good deal of sunshine expected for your Wednesday. But of course, the focus of that wet weather across the southeast, where we're looking at damaging winds across portions of Victoria, including Melbourne, where those peak gusts could be getting up to 90 kilometres an hour before then easing through the afternoon and evening. Blustery showers on the cards for Adelaide as well, those also easing through the evening as that system moves eastwards, whereas a weak cold front will be pushing across the southwest, delivering one or two light showers there for Perth, looking at a top of 20 degrees through your Wednesday. Across the southeast, we'll be seeing those showers push into Hobart through the evening. Also, Canberra catching some of those overnight. Meanwhile, staying warm, sunny and breezy for Darwin for your Wednesday.
3: Let's preview question time, just a couple of minutes away from going to the House of Representatives. My colleague Cam Redden with me. Cam, where do we see things going today?
5: We've had a bit of action in the Senate, Kieran, this morning. So the widow's tax has now been scrapped officially. The government will say that they were always going to do this, even if they wanted to do it later. The coalition's going to claim a win here, so they'll be going on that. But as we've been covering a lot the last day or so, Kieran, the pressure mounting on Matt Keogh, the Veterans Affairs Minister, we can expect a lot of attention on him, a lot of questions to him from the coalition, raising issue with the way that he deals with the veterans community. Andrew Clunnell, our colleague yesterday, talked about some of the backlash he's received for initially not meeting with a series of veterans. This is around the allied health cap that's being pushed by the government as a saving, effectively. Then ultimately he did, but there was some conjecture about his behaviour in that. Was he showing the right amount of respect? That's where the coalition will go today. So we can expect a lot more pressure on him, Kieran. It's not the first time Matt Keogh's relationship with the veterans community has been questioned, having a back down on a number of issues already in the last year or two.
3: Including the travel entitlements for the parents of Cameron Baird, VC. So, yeah, there have been some difficulties. The thing is with the Prime Minister, he hasn't had a reshuffle of note.
5: No.
3: For a long time.
5: Hasn't, I wonder, sacked anyone either.
3: It does raise the question, do we see that coming at some point? I can definitely see a back down on this allied cap. I mean, the allied health cap doesn't make sense, particularly when you're talking about people in many cases who have been injured wearing our uniform.
5: Yeah, and the thing with the way that Matt Keogh's handled a couple of these issues, Kieran, you mentioned the Cameron Baird parents' travel situation. The same was true with the reviews to veterans' medals from decades gone by, where effectively they wanted to go forward with this thing that nobody was in favour of. He got to the right position in the end by backing down on those and changing his position, but had to be dragged there to do it. And no apology on the way through either. So he said he made a mistake this time, not meeting with the veterans first of all. Will that be enough? Certainly not for the coalition. We can expect a lot of attention put to Matt Keogh, I think, today.
3: And there has been some progress on a few different fronts. We spoke about the widow's tax. That was the ultimatum the coalition said. The government says they were going to scrap it anyway. But either way, you got the NDIS saves, the gambling reforms, the news bargaining code. This is a more than productive, more than average week Absolutely. In terms of productivity for the Parliament.
5: Very productive, and a lot of leader-to-leader contact around it too, Kieran. Angus Taylor's been very busy behind the scenes with Anthony Albanese to reach agreement here, but hasn't been all that visible publicly. So perhaps we'll see a little bit more from Angus Taylor on some of those issues today.
6: It's time to go to the House of Representatives for

0: Question time.
1: Indulgence to the Prime Minister.
2: Thank you, Mr. Speaker. This morning it was delightful to welcome Prime Minister Anutin to Australia of Thailand. It is his first visit here as Prime Minister, and it comes as our two nations approach the 75th anniversary of diplomatic relations next year. Three quarters of a century in which we have built deep connections based on friendship and goodwill. As friends, partners and neighbours, we have worked across trade and investment, law enforcement, education, agriculture, innovation and energy. It is a relationship that we value deeply and one that continues to pay dividends for both of our people. Today, Prime Minister Anutin and I discussed how we can make an even stronger contribution to a peaceful, stable and prosperous region. One is combating transnational crime, continuing and expanding the excellent cooperation between the Australian Federal Police and the Royal Thai Police. We agreed to elevate our defence relationship by committing to a biannual Defence Ministers meeting. And in this time of global uncertainty, we agreed to coordinate closely to ensure supply chains remain open, secure and resilient. Thailand is Australia's fourth largest trading partner in Southeast Asia, and our investment links run into the billions of dollars on both sides. Enhancing the strength of our economic ties is a top priority for this government, a part of our Southeast Economic Strategy to 2040 that was developed with the leadership as well of Nicholas Moore. There is much in the world right now that is uncertain, but our relationship with Thailand is certainly not. This is a relationship that goes back as well so many years. My first visit to Thailand was a great privilege with the former prisoners of war, including Weary Dunlop, Louis Rutherford, Tom Uren and others, where I went to the opening of Hellfire Pass at Kanchanaburi and indeed took a trip down the River Kwai on a longboat with Sir John Carrick, where I got to know him. These amazing men, most of whom have passed now, had something in common, apart from their solidarity and camaraderie with each other and their extraordinary overcoming of hardship. It was their thanks to the Thai people who smuggled them in, bit of food, water, cared for them. And that is something that we should never forget about the Thai people, the debt that we owe them, forged at our darkest moment, but one which in peacetime has continued to develop to the point where today we are very close friends indeed. And that relationship will continue at the meetings that will be held. The Prime Minister will attend the pre-COP in Fiji to talk about our common interest in the region about dealing with climate change, but we'll also continue to engage right across the board about the full suite of measures, because as two great democracies, we have much to give each other, and it is to our mutual benefit.
1: I'm Dalton, the Leader of the Opposition.
3: Thank you, Mr. Speaker, and can I associate the Opposition with the fine words of the Prime Minister. And on behalf of the Coalition and the Federal Opposition, I also warmly welcome His Excellency the Prime Minister of the Kingdom of Thailand, his wife and the entire Thai delegation to our Parliament. It was a great pleasure to meet with His Excellency earlier today, along with members of my team, the Shadow Minister for Foreign Affairs, for Defence, and the Shadow Assistant Minister for International Development and the Indo-Pacific. The Coalition is very pleased to see our two countries deepen their partnership and collaboration because of His Excellency's visit this week. Indeed, Australia and Thailand elevated our bilateral relationship to a strategic partnership in 2020 under the former Coalition government. We've had a free trade agreement in place now for more than two decades that served our countries and our peoples well. As has the Economic Cooperation Agreement that was signed in Bangkok in 2022. The Coalition's thoughts are with all the Thai families who lost loved ones earlier this month in the school shooting on the outskirts of Bangkok. Australia has known similar mass shootings, of course, and I commend His Excellency for the leadership he has displayed in the wake of that tragedy. As His Excellency rightly acknowledged at the ASEAN Future Forum in June, much of the world is becoming more fragmented, more polarised and more uncertain. The Coalition and Federal Opposition are deeply concerned about China's recent test launch of a nuclear-capable ballistic missile in the Pacific, and we welcome all nations of our region calling out and condemning acts of coercion or aggression, whatever the source. At a time of regional tension, I commend His Excellency for his determination to find a peaceful solution to Thailand and Cambodia's border disputes. We hope this current ceasefire can turn into a lasting peace. Mr. Speaker, it's been 8 years since Australian and Thai heroes rescued a boys' soccer team who had become trapped in a cave in northern Thailand. That evacuation was extraordinary and a defining moment of friendship between our two great countries. Today, we salute those heroes and acknowledge our abiding friendship. His Excellency and the Thai delegation are most welcome guests in our country.
1: Yeah. Rich, I'll move to questions without notice. Are there any questions? I'll give the call to the Honourable Member for Lindsay. Yeah.
0: Thank you, Mr. Speaker. My question is to the Minister for Housing. On Monday, the Minister said she was damn proud of Labor's broken promises on capital gains tax and negative gearing. Today, Australia's biggest rental property manager, Ray White, said rents could surge by 30% as a result of Labor's toxic taxes. Is the Minister damn proud of making millions of Australians pay higher rents?
1: Order. Interjecting to someone to sit down is highly disorderly. Member for Chisholm and the members in that section. Well, I apologise if it's not the member for Chisholm, but someone there did it, and I'm not happy. And I'm not happy about it. Order. If I see anyone behaving like that, they will not be here to hear any questions or answers. The Minister for Housing, the Minister for Homelessness and the Minister for Cities has the call.
4: Thank you so much, Speaker. Really appreciate this question from the member opposite. Speaker, I think I've said to the Parliament before that we should try to speak the truth in this chamber whenever... And I'm really worried for the Honourable Member opposite who's asked me this question for just the sheer number of mistruths that she was able to pack into one question. So let's just go through it one by one. The first is that she has knowingly misquoted me in her question. But the second is that she has reached for Ray White. And I want to read to the Parliament what Ray White have said today. Ray White is not forecasting a 30% rise in rents. Now, Speaker, how incredibly embarrassing for the opposition, because this is actually the second day in the row that they have come into this Parliament and misquoted a party saying this. So I just want to remind the Parliament that when they came into the Parliament yesterday, they accused the National Australia Bank of saying the same thing, and then the National Australia Bank clarified this was not a forecast, and it is important to note that we do not forecast rental yields. I mean, seriously, you just could not make this stuff up. Now, I just want to go back to basics, Speaker, and actually talk to the Parliament about what's really going on here, not the fictional world that's being created by those opposite. Speaker, We've got really serious housing problems facing our country. And unlike those opposite, our political party didn't discover the existence of Australian renters yesterday. We have decades of advocacy for this third of our population, which is really bearing the brunt of what has gone wrong for housing in our country, Speaker. 25 years of Australian governments, and let's be honest, of every political colour, who have not done enough about this problem. And Speaker, that is changing under our government. We have a massive and comprehensive policy that we are putting in place that supports renters to build more homes, to help with Commonwealth rent assistance, to improve rental standards, and perhaps mostly importantly of all, Speaker, to give what most Australian renters tell us they want most of all, and that is a realistic pathway into home ownership. Now, Speaker, let's not pretend that this is about renters. I have been in this Parliament for 12 years now. I have never for a single day heard those opposite come forward and actually advocate for renters. What they are doing is using renters as a cover for a political campaign to defend a broken system of which renters are the main victims, Speaker. Well, on this side of the chamber, we've got real reforms to help renters around this country, and we'll keep advocating for them as we have for decades.
1: Member for Corangamite is warned. We're not having just random people saying what they feel like. Honestly. Order. The House will come to order immediately. Member Robertson has the call.
5: Thank you, Mr. Speaker. And my question is to the Prime Minister. How is the Albanese Labor government progressing real reform and delivering real change? And why is this agenda so important to Australians? And what are the threats to this work?
1: Give the call to the Prime Minister.
2: I thank the member for Robertson for his question and for his outstanding work looking after the people of the Central Coast. Now, as a government, we are taking action in so many areas where reform has been put off for too long or progress has been too slow, putting in the hard work so we can deliver real change for Australians, just like the Housing Minister just indicated in that area. We're taking action because it's the right thing to do, both now and for the future. And last night, our reforms to safeguard and strengthen the NDIS passed the Senate. The NDIS is a cherished institution, and over 15 years it has truly proved itself to be one of Australia's great modern reforms, a reform that the Australian Labor Party is so proud of. And that is why we took action to make sure the NDIS is sustainable and is here to stay, providing the security, dignity and support that Australians need and deserve well into the future. And yesterday, our reforms tackling gambling harm passed through this House. Problem gambling is a very real issue, and the connection between gambling and sport is an issue as well. And doing something about it requires a national effort. And that is why we took action, legislating the strongest reforms to tackle gambling harm of any government ever and striking a balance so that Australians can still have a punt, if appropriate and if they wish, on a Saturday afternoon. And today, the House has passed our reforms protecting Australian journalism now and into the future. Yeah. The way that Australians consume news has changed, but the important contribution that the media sector makes to our Australian democracy has not. That is why we have taken action, putting in place reforms that encourage these tech giants to do deals with media companies. But if they don't, they will make a payment that will directly assist in the employment of journalists. Good reform, making sure that in the future we continue to have a news media organisations. Now, none of these are easy reforms. They require listening, they require hard work, they require action. But that is what delivering real change requires. And delivering real change is what our government is determined to achieve right across the board.
1: Yeah. Give the call to the member for Riverina.
6: Thank you, Mr. Speaker. My question is to the Minister for Veterans Affairs and Defence Personnel. The Australian Defence Veterans Covenant oath says, "We undertake to preserve the memory and deeds of all who have served and promise to welcome, embrace and support all military veterans as respected and valued members of our community." This week, veterans and their advocates say the minister meant to represent them has, in their words, treated them with contempt. Is the minister confident veterans would agree he is upholding the covenant oath?
1: Give a call to the Minister for Veterans and the Minister for Defence Personnel.
7: Thank you, Mr. Speaker, and I thank the member for his question. And I thank him for referencing that legislation, because that was legislation that was passed by this Parliament with the support of all sides, as you would absolutely expect. Because not only are we honoured by the presence of those people that have served in our Defence Force in our Parliament, and we thank them for their service, but it is the responsibility of our nation, of our Parliament, of any government, to make sure that we look after our veterans. And I don't think anybody would disagree with that proposition or what's in that legislation and set out as our obligation. And as I said at this dispatch box very early in becoming minister, there had clearly been failings in providing the necessary support, services, compensation payments, right treatment in service and for those people who had served. Not just by one government, by many governments, but that we all had to work together to make that system work better. And it's why there was a Royal Commission into Defence and Veteran Suicide. And it's why we have worked so hard to make sure that we are working to implement the recommendations of the Royal Commission into Defence and Veteran Suicide, amongst other changes and improvements in the system of support for our veteran community, but also making the lives of our serving men and women better as well. And as we do that, it's clear from the failures of the past that there's always room for improvement. And it's why we've also made sure that we've been working together with the veteran community and have always said in implementing change that we work with the veteran community to get those changes to work right for them. And I know, as I'm sure every former Minister for Veterans Affairs in this place knows, there has been built up over time a lack of trust in the Department of Veterans Affairs. And we know why. And we want to remedy that and we want to change that. It's why we made the investments in the department that we've made. And we continue to work to make it better for everybody. And I think we have been making it better. And is there more work to do? There absolutely and always will be. And that's what we will keep doing. And I hope that every government in the future will always keep working to make those systems better.
1: The member for Renner on a point of order.
6: Mr. Speaker, I seek leave to table this sacred document, the Australian Defence Veterans Covenant, so the minister can refamiliarise himself with the words therein.
1: The member for McEwen will just resume his seat for a moment. He will get the call. The member is seeking to table a document. Thank the Leader of the House. Give the call to the member for McEwen.
8: My question is the Minister of Health and Ageing, Disability and the NDIS. How is the Albanese Labor Government securing the future of the National Disability Insurance Scheme and working with states and territories to deliver support for Australians living with disability?
1: Call to the Minister for Health, the Minister for Disability and the Minister for the National Disability Insurance Scheme.
9: Yeah, thank you, Speaker, and to the member for McEwen for that really important question. Last night, as he knows, the Senate passed the government's plan to get the NDIS back on track. And this is really important, essential reform, because it had become increasingly clear, I think, Speaker, to the broader Australian community that this extraordinary social program, which has delivered so much to Australians living with disability, had nonetheless gone too big, was costing far too much and had become a soft target for crooks and for Shonks. And the changes that were passed last night deal with all of those problems. And it sets the clearest possible path, I think, for a sustainable, secure future for the world's best disability insurance scheme. Now, while these reforms are essential, I know that they are, as the Prime Minister indicated, they're hard reforms, and I know that they are causing anxiety in some parts of the community, among some NDIS participants and their loved ones. And I want to assure those Australians and the broader community of a few things. This program will still grow. This will still be our biggest social program outside of the age pension, significantly bigger than Medicare, way bigger than the PBS, and it will remain the centrepiece of the most comprehensive suite of supports for people with disability that you will find anywhere on the planet, Mr. Speaker. But even with the passage of those changes last night in the other place, there is still much to do. New eligibility tests are being developed right now to return the scheme to its original purpose, which was, as we all know, I think, to support people with significant and permanent disability. But that makes our work with state governments even more critically important, to rebuild those other support systems that used to exist at state level to provide that critical support to people with more low to moderate support needs. Every state and territory except Queensland has now finalised their implementation plans for the Thriving Kids program, supporting children under the age of 9. And those supports will start rolling out in only a few weeks' time, and they'll be fully up and running by the end of next year, ready for the new eligibility changes that take place on the 1st of January 28. But I have to say, Mr. Speaker, Queensland needs to get moving in this area as well. Queensland families deserve the same commitment and the same action that we're seeing from every other state government, Labor and Liberal alike. And then we need to get on with the other critical work to develop supports for other groups, children over the age of 9, people with psychosocial disability and many others, Mr. Speaker. But I thank the Parliament for their support for this critical plan. We now need to get on with implementing it.
1: Before I call the member for India, I'll just do some acknowledgements and welcome to Parliament. I'm pleased to inform the House that present in the gallery today is a delegation of homelessness and mental health sector representatives from across Australia who are visiting Parliament today to discuss how to tackle repeated homelessness as guests of the Minister for Housing and the Member for Menzies. I'm also pleased to inform the House that present in the gallery today as a guest of the Member for Wentworth is Ms. Chanel Contos, the founder and CEO of Teach Us Consent, a youth-led not-for-profit organisation focused on implementing consent education in our schools. And also I'm pleased to inform the House that present in the gallery today is Dr. Nicholas Pappas AM, Chair of the Special Broadcasting Service, and Ms. Jane Papelman, the Managing Director. They're here today for a bipartisan event with SBS, which demonstrates strong support from across the Parliament, particularly reflecting social cohesion and contributing to our civics education. For the Prime Minister's benefit, I understand that Dr. Pappas is also the Chair of the Sydney Rabbitohs. And I give the call to the Honourable Member for Indi.
10: Thank you, Speaker. My question is to the Minister for Communications. Your Universal Outdoor Mobile Obligation Bill has strong support and could pass this week, but it's been sitting on the notice paper for over a year. I've put forward several amendments, including vital reforms to help facilitate temporary disaster roaming. Recent mobile outages have shown that a hands-off approach to telecommunications isn't enough. Minister, why is the government going slow-mo on Uomo?
1: Order. Give the call to the Minister for Communications and the Minister for Sport.
11: Thank you, Mr. Speaker, and I thank the member for Indi for her question. The Universal Outdoor Mobile Obligation will enable, for the very first time, baseline outdoor mobile connectivity across Australia. It will substantially expand scope for people to seek help if they're lost, if they're injured, if they're facing natural disasters in areas without traditional terrestrial mobile coverage. But I know this is a really important issue for the member, and I thank her for her ongoing engagement in the Uomo Bill today. I think it's fair to say that the electorate of Indi is a real exemplar of the kinds of communities that Uomo will assist. I was pleased to meet with the member for Indi earlier to hear her concerns on behalf of her constituents. Why hasn't it passed the House yet? As the member is aware, The Albanese Labor Government has progressed several key pieces of legislation in the last 2 weeks, and I look forward to UOMO coming back for consideration in detail soon. I thank the member for her constructive proposed amendments. I will respond to them in full when we do consideration in detail. And I would remind her that the default start date for UOMO is 1 December 2027. So the number one factor in whether any obligation can commence on that date is the development of the direct-to-device market. That's the number one factor. So that's why we'll continue to assess industry readiness.
1: Call to the honourable member for Moreton.
12: Thank you, Mr. Speaker. My question is to the Minister for Communications. How is the Albanese Labor Government delivering real change that is creating a sustainable and responsible future for Australians when it comes to gambling reform and the Australia's media landscape?
1: Call to the Minister for Communications and the Minister for Sport.
11: I thank the member for Moreton for her question, and I hope that her knee is on the mend. The Albanese government is delivering real and meaningful reform to help Australians through tax cuts, through paid parental leave, help for first home buyers, and action to keep kids safe online. But these are not the only ways we are delivering for Australians. People across the country rely on journalists and public interest media to be informed about issues that matter to them. The Albanese government is delivering direct support for the media through our $153 million investment in the News Media Assistance Program. The member for Moreton introduced me to Emily at the Queensland Chinese Times in Sunnybank to talk about the funding they have received through the Albanese government's Journalism Assistance Fund. This is a small newspaper, but it is an important part of the local community, helping people stay informed about what is happening and what's important to them. Publications like this ensure local voices are heard and that local stories are told. The media matters, journalism matters. Journalism is the lifeblood of a robust democracy. It holds people, businesses and governments to account, which is why the Albanese government is backing a strong and sustainable media sector. And there's never been a more critical time to ensure the sustainability of Australia's media sector. That's why we're progressing the news bargaining incentive legislation through Parliament this week. With coalition support. Keep up, there's two bills. We believe it is only fair that large digital platforms contribute to the hard work of journalists and the stories that enrich their feeds and drive their revenue. They should pay their fair share, and that's what the news bargaining incentive will ensure they do. If digital platforms do not do deals with news publishers, they will need to pay a charge, and any revenue raised will be distributed to the news media sector to support journalism in Australia. And in this Parliament, in the last 2 days, we have delivered significant reforms which will build a sustainable, responsible future for Australians. This includes the intractably difficult job of reforming the NDIS, and this includes taking the strongest ever action to tackle the harms of gambling. In households today, we no longer just gather around one TV to watch our teams or our favourite shows, and our gambling advertising reforms acknowledge this, which is why amendments introduced yesterday go further to protect children from seeing gambling ads, be that via streaming or on TV. We are protecting children, supporting people at risk, while making reform workable and keeping industry accountable for their practices. Our gambling advertising reforms are focused where Australians need protection most, while ensuring the new rules are practical, enforceable and capable of delivering real change.
1: Call to the member for Herbert.
13: Thank you, Speaker. My question is to the Minister for Veterans Affairs and Defence Personnel. This morning, Renee Wilson, the CEO of the Families and Veterans Guild and partner of combat wounded Gary Wilson, told the media the first she heard of the Minister's discussion paper about his cruel cap was in Question Time yesterday. Why on earth hasn't the Minister picked up the phone to the CEO of the organisation representing Australia's war widows?
1: Call to the Minister for Veterans Affairs and the Minister for Defence Personnel.
7: Thank you, Speaker, and I thank the member for his question, and I recognise his real dedication to these issues, of course, from his own service as well, and the great work he does, particularly in his community of Townsville, which is a key garrison city for our country. I have had engagements with Renee, as you mentioned. She does great work through her guild and the work that she does to support our veteran families, and I've had many engagements with her. And we've been clear when we announced the changes to Allied Health to improve access that we would also be consulting with the veteran community around how do we make sure that we ensure that there's no gap in service provision to our veteran community as a result of these changes. And that's, we've been very clear about that, and we'll be starting that soon. And as I mentioned in question time yesterday, that will involve a discussion paper. I haven't had a direct conversation with her about the discussion paper, but we really look forward to seeing all of that feedback come in as part of that process, including from Renee and her organisation and the many other ex-service organisations around the country.
1: Before I call the member for McNamara, I'd like to draw the House's attention to an important delegation that's joined us on the floor of Parliament, and a historic one. For the first time in our Parliament's history, I get to welcome the Lord Speaker of the Legislative Assembly of Tonga, led by His Excellency Lord Vaia, and his parliamentary delegation. Malo e lawe mahi. Welcome to question time. Give the call to the member for McNamara.
14: Thank you, Speaker. My question is to the Minister for Employment and Workplace Relations. How is the Albanese Labor Government delivering for Australian workers, and what could place this progress at risk?
1: Call to the Minister for Employment and the Minister for Workplace Relations.
15: Thank you, Speaker. I'd like to thank the member for McNamara for his question, but for his fierce advocacy for workers in his electorate, but also right around the country. The Albanese Labor Government is helping to deliver higher wages for workers because we know this is one of the best ways to help with cost of living pressures. We have delivered world-leading minimum standards to ensure gig workers do not have to rely on tips to make ends meet. And with the first minimum standard coming into force this week, some platform delivery drivers are now earning 25% more. It's this Labor government has also backed wage rises for our lowest paid workers each and every year we've been in government. And of course, it's been this Labor government that's reinvigorated enterprise bargaining, which is delivering higher wages for more workers. Just last week, the Education Minister introduced legislation to lock in a 15% pay increase for our early educators. Of course, this government closed the Labor liar loophole, which meant that there's many people doing the same job. Okay, I'll do it again.
1: Order.
15: The Labor hire loophole. The Labor hire loophole with our
1: Order.
15: Same job. You
1: Order.
15: Just, you know where I'm going. You don't want to get there.
1: And of course,
15: this government is getting wages moving. And getting wages moving is critical to this government's mandate. The ABS data released today shows that annual nominal wages have grown above 3% under this Labor government for the last 4 years. And this data also shows that real wages have grown in the June quarter. Now, Speaker, I know this is the bit they don't want me to get to, because I am asked what could put this progress at risk.
1: And of
15: course, we all know what will put this progress at risk. It is the Liberal, National and One Nation, if they were to ever form government. Not only did those opposite, when they were in government, have low wages as a key design feature of their economic policy, but they failed to back pay rises for our low-paid workers. Of course, as I reported yesterday, the Leader of the Opposition described our laws that have led to pay rises as being disastrous. Disastrous. That is his attitude to wage increases. Of course, he is in good company with One Nation, who have consistently voted with the Liberals and Nationals to stop laws that will actually deliver pay increases to workers in this country. It
1: Order.
15: Is very clear
1: Member
15: that if the Liberals, Nationals and One Nation
1: Order.
15: Were to ever form
1: Minister's
15: government, workers' wages would be on the chopping block.
1: Well, I call Member, there's far too much noise during that answer. The Member for Hunter interjected 11 times during that answer. He'll leave the chamber under 94A. You simply just can't continuously interject on people. I made that clear yesterday. It goes to both sides of the chamber. Now the House has come to order. We'll hear from the Honourable Member for Riverina.
6: Thank you, Mr. Speaker. My question is to the Minister for Veterans Affairs and Defence Personnel. Veterans and their families have lost faith in the Minister. former Royal Australian Navy diver and Fair Care for Veterans spokesman John Armfield said this after the meeting with the Minister. I enlisted under the Navy values of courage, honour, honesty and loyalty, yet you failed to display any of these values, Minister. How can the Minister continue as Minister for Veterans Affairs and Defence Personnel if he cannot uphold defence values?
1: Question. Call to the Minister for Veterans Affairs and the Minister for Defence Personnel.
7: Thank you, Speaker. And I thank the member for his question. And the circumstances of Mr Armfield that he has gone through, and he gave evidence to the Royal Commission about that, and I saw that evidence and I've engaged with him about the circumstances he had to confront, were tragic and terrible. And I've said that to him, and I've said that to him before. And Navy apologised for some of that conduct to him as well, and very much should have done so. And so I can very much understand why he would feel that there has been a breach of faith with him in terms of the upholding of the Australian Defence Force values and his engagement. And so I understand that. I am sorry that he holds that view about me. And all I can do, as I try to do each and every day, is to make sure that we're continuing to the work of improving the system that exists to support our serving personnel and our veteran community and their families so that they get the service and the support that we all agree that they deserve.
1: Yeah. Call to the Honourable Member for Melbourne. Yeah.
16: Thank you, Speaker. My question is to the Treasurer. What progress has the Albanese Labor government made on wages, super and the budget? And what are the risks to this progress?
1: Call to the Treasurer.
17: Mr Speaker, and as the Minister for Employment told us a moment ago, we have seen real wages growth in the June quarter, and we have seen nominal wages growth higher than 3% for all 4 years of this Labor government. And I know that the member for Melbourne, as a real champion of the working people of that wonderful city, is very pleased to see that this government delivering nominal wages higher than 3% all throughout our government, never once achieved by those opposite in the previous government, Mr Speaker. When we came to office, real wages were falling sharply. They've risen in 8 of the last 11 quarters in annual terms. They went up today in the June quarter, but we acknowledge with this persistent inflation challenge in our economy, that puts pressure on real wages. We've acknowledged that in a number of different ways. So, Mr Speaker, this government has overseen higher nominal wages growth than we saw under those opposite. We're doing that, whether it's advancing workers during their working years or making sure that they've got a decent superannuation system when they retire. This government backs workers while those opposite attack them. We back them with stronger wages and we back them with a stronger superannuation system, getting super to 12%, payday super, super on paid parental leave, making sure that we strengthen this system, which is the envy of the world, to deliver economic security and retirement incomes for millions of Australian workers. Now, Mr Speaker, we're boosting wages, we're strengthening super, we're helping with the cost of living at the same time as we're strengthening the budget. And we saw that recognised overnight when Moody's, the second global ratings agency in the course of the last couple of weeks, reaffirmed Australia's AAA credit rating. Yeah. And they did that because of the responsible way that we have gone about managing the budget, getting gross debt down $200 billion lower than what we inherited in the trajectory that those opposite left us when we came to office, Mr Speaker. And so I encourage the House to look at that Moody's statement overnight, which was effusive about the government's responsible economic management. Another welcome and powerful endorsement of this government's responsible economic management, Mr Speaker. Now, whether it comes to wages or superannuation or managing the budget responsibly, the contrast could be clearer. Could not be clearer, Mr Speaker. Those opposite have already racked up another $110 billion in commitments in the forward estimates alone, more than half a trillion over the next decade or so, Mr Speaker. The Shadow Treasurer says that he'll offset all that, but he won't tell us what that means for Medicare or wages or for super, Mr Speaker. That the next election, the difference will be really clear. a Labor government and this Prime Minister backing workers and wages and super and strengthening the budget, and those opposite, Liberals, Nationals and One Nation, who hate superannuation because they don't support working people.
1: Has concluded. The call to the member for Herbert.
13: Thank you, Speaker. My question is to the Minister for Veterans Affairs and Defence Personnel. Former Air Force fighter jet pilot Dr. Tim Nelson spoke about the Minister's behaviour in a meeting, and I quote, "He walked into the room, refused to shake our hand, sat down with his arms crossed and rolled his eyes." Yesterday, the Minister told the House, and I quote, "I don't agree with the characterisation that you've just outlined." Is the Minister calling this veteran a liar?
1: We call to the Minister for Veterans Affairs and the Minister for Defence Personnel.
7: Thank you, Speaker. I thank the member for his question. I meet with many veterans, veteran family members, defence personnel on a regular basis, and I respect every position that they put to me in what they say and describe, but I also am not in the habit of repeating the content and detail of all of those conversations and meetings in the Parliament every day. And I provided the answer that I provided yesterday.
1: Give the call to the Honourable Member. Order, when the House comes to order. We'll hear from the Honourable Member for Macquarie.
18: Thank you, Speaker. My question's to the Minister for Infrastructure. How is the Albanese Labor Government working with the New South Wales Government to deliver for the community and improve the Mitchells Causeway on the Great Western Highway?
1: Give a call to the Minister for Infrastructure, the Minister for Transport, the Minister for Regional Development and the Minister for Local Government.
19: Thanks very much, Mr. Speaker. And can I thank the member for Macquarie for her question, but also for her incredible advocacy for her electorate, particularly for the peoples of the Blue Mountains who have been affected by the closure of Victoria Pass since March. I also acknowledge the advocacy of the member for Clare, who's not in the chamber at the moment, but thank him for the thank you note that he just sent me during question time. I told the House we would have an update to provide very, very soon, and I'm very pleased that we can now share that update. Today I joined the member for Macquarie in Mount Victoria to announce that the Albanese government is partnering with the Minns government will fully fund and deliver the reconstruction of the Mitchells Causeway. Our $100 million commitment, matched by the New South Wales government, will now build a new stable and secure bridge deck that will sit above the 194-year-old convict bridge, affectionately known as the Mitchells Causeway, and effectively we're building a bridge above the old bridge. Today we also announced that we won't just restore the two lanes on the Mitchell Causeway, but the new bridge will be better than it was before, with an additional eastbound passing lane. We've not let a minute go to waste, with work on restoring the causeway and the original two lanes is already underway, and we'll start work on the additional lanes soon. This was very welcome news for anyone heading up into the mountains from the central west, and this new passing lane will give cars the freedom to safely navigate around slow-moving trucks and make the climb easier for truck drivers as well. It's been incredibly tough for residents on both sides of Victoria Pass since March, with serious defects identified forcing its closure. From day one, we have been working very closely with the New South Wales government. We've been very clear from the start that our government would support them in funding and a delivery to fix this project. The New South Wales government, led by Minister Aitchison, moved very quickly to assess the bridge, develop a plan to fix it and to get it reopened next year. And because of that focused priority work, we believe we will have the new road deck in place and the highway opened and reconnected by mid-2027. Because this $200 million commitment, it's a joint commitment of both levels, of both state and federal governments, not only seeing the causeway rebuilt but built back better. This is how you work collaboratively with state governments. We're very pleased to join with them in that announcement this morning, and I want to give a shout out to the workforce there. They have been on site. Been on site since day one, the geotech work, all of that done, and it's a great example of what communities can do together. And again, thank very much the communities around Victoria Pass for their patience, but also you have some very strong advocates in this place, particularly the member for Macquarie, for her great work in making sure we're aware of what was happening for this project.
1: Yeah. Before I call the member for Wentworth, I'm also pleased to inform the House that we've been joined by delegation from the Queensland Parliament, including Corinne McMillan MP, Michael Healy MP, Nikki Boyd MP and the Honourable Glenn Butcher MP. And also noted in the gallery is Father Frank Brennan, SJAO. Welcome to Question Time. Give the call to the Honourable Member for Wentworth.
20: My question's for the Treasurer. Australian real wages have fallen 5% since March 2021. The only sustainable antidote is productivity growth, and business and economists agree deregulation is central to that. I welcome budget measures to address regulatory constraints, but we need more, and the budget didn't curb what the PC calls Australia's red tape impulse. Will the government act to reset incentives around regulation by something like a regulatory review committee with similar importance to the ERC, hard targets to departments to offset new regulations with deregulation, or a minister for better regulation?
1: Call to the Treasurer.
17: Thank you, Mr. Speaker. Thank you to the Honourable Member for her interest in this important topic. The last part of her question, Katie Gallagher is the Minister for Better Regulation, and I'm proud to support her work. In fact, the whole Cabinet is engaged in one way or another in this important task of economic reform, and particularly when it comes to better regulation. As part of that, I also shout out the Assistant Treasurer and the Assistant Minister of the Treasury for the work that they do. The Assistant Treasurer gave a wonderful speech today at the National Press Club about some important issues. I thank the Honourable Member for her question for a number of reasons, but partly because I acknowledge the important contribution that she made to the Economic Reform Roundtable, which began a year ago today. Today is the one-year anniversary. And that Reform Roundtable did bring together a whole bunch of people to shape the economic future of this country. Now, this government has delivered more economic reform in the year since that roundtable than in the quarter of a century which preceded it. And that reform was really important because it helped shape an ambitious tax reform agenda, the broadest productivity agenda and the most net savings in a budget in a generation. And better regulation was important to all three of those objectives, Mr. Speaker. When it comes to targets, the budget made it clear that our objective here, our expectation here, is that the combination of our efforts on regulation will cut compliance costs in our economy by more than $10 billion a year, Mr. Speaker. And about a tenth of that, almost a tenth of that, is in the financial sector alone, Mr. Speaker. And so whether it's the omnibus bill that we passed on regulatory reform, whether it's the way that we've changed the statement of expectations for our regulators, whether it's the better regulation roadmap through the Council of Financial Regulators, whether it's the steps we're taking with the states on national competition policy, I acknowledge Assistant Minister Lee in that regard, abolishing nuisance tariffs, Mr. Speaker, speeding up approvals, fast-tracking the housing approvals in particular. I acknowledge the Housing Minister and the Environment Minister, streamlining the construction code, a whole bunch of steps that the government is taking to meet the kinds of objectives that the Honourable Member has asked me about. The Honourable Member also asked me whether there's more work to do. Of course there is. Of course there is. When it comes to better regulation, there's not a destination here. It requires ongoing work. But what we've shown in the year since the Economic Reform Roundtable is a willingness right across the Cabinet, right across the government, to cut compliance costs where we can, to make sure that regulation is serving a useful purpose, because we do acknowledge, as the Honourable Member does, just how important this is to turning around a couple of decades of poor productivity performance in our economy.
1: Yeah. Call to the Honourable Member for Werriwa. Yeah.
21: Thank you, Mr. Speaker. My question is to the Assistant Treasurer and Minister for Financial Services. How is the Albanese Labor Government delivering real outcomes for Australians with superannuation and improving the security, stability and integrity of Australian superannuation system? Are there any threats?
1: Give the call to the Honourable the Assistant Treasurer and the Honourable Minister for Financial Services.
6: I thank the member for Werriwa for her question, and I acknowledge that she has been a champion of the super system. Throughout her time in this place, she's advocated for lifting the SG rate, for payday super and for closing the gender gap. The collapse of Shield and First Guardian was devastating for thousands of Australians who lost retirement savings they had spent decades building. These were not reckless investors taking speculative bets. In many cases, they were ordinary Australians who believed they were making sensible decisions about their retirement and instead found themselves exposed to serious misconduct, poor governance and harmful sales practices. Earlier today, this government announced a comprehensive package of reforms to strengthen the security, stability and integrity of our superannuation system and to better protect the promise of a dignified retirement for future generations. We announced a major crackdown on harmful lead generation practices. Shield and First Guardian exposed an ecosystem where consumers could click on an online advertisement, have their data harvested and sold, receive a call from an unlicensed lead generator and then be funneled towards risky investment products. We are banning unlicensed real-time communications about superannuation. We are tightening anti-hawking laws. We are strengthening penalties and we are targeting the data harvesting and broking practices that sit at the front end of these harmful business models. The objective is simple: to stop consumer harm before it occurs and shut down the pathways that bad actors use to gain access to Australians' retirement savings. The second pillar that I announced today is stronger accountability and compensation arrangements across superannuation platforms. Australians should be able to trust that if a trustee places a product in front of members, that trustee stands behind it. That's why we're creating a new framework that enables ASIC to direct trustees to commence remediation processes where there are credible concerns that they have failed in their obligations. Where trustee failures have contributed to losses, members should have access to clear and practical pathways to compensation. We are also giving APRA powers to ensure trustees offering higher risk products have the financial capability to meet those responsibilities, that they have the backing to stand behind their obligations. These reforms will provide compensation closer to the source of failure. And the third pillar is improving access to safe, affordable and reliable financial advice. As our superannuation system matures, Australians increasingly need help navigating complex retirement decisions. We're progressing long-awaited financial advice reforms. Taken together, these reforms address the lessons of Shield and First Guardian, strengthen consumer protections right across the system, and improve accountability and expand access to advice. They put superannuation members first and help ensure Australians can have confidence in their retirement system.
1: Time has give a call to the Leader of the Opposition.
0: Prime Minister, yesterday the Minister for Veterans Affairs admitted he got it wrong in refusing to meet with veterans to discuss Labor's cruel cap on allied health services. He also got it wrong on trying to put a used-by date on medallic recognition. He got it wrong on refusing to support the Invictus Games. And he got it wrong on cutting funding for the family of fallen Victoria Cross hero Cameron Baird, VC, MG. Why won't the Prime Minister sack this incompetent and disrespectful minister?
1: Order. The member for Corangamite might well leave the chamber under 94A. She's on a warning. Highly disorderly to interject on anyone, particularly the Leader of the Opposition, during his question. Order. The rules apply to everyone in this place. The Prime Minister has the call.
2: Thank you, Mr. Speaker. I have every confidence in the Minister for Veterans Affairs. And indeed, I consider it to be one of the great privileges of my time in this place, that I, as Prime Minister, but previously as well, get to engage with those men and women who wear our uniform, who serve in our name, and who deserve our total respect at all times for what they do. Our veterans stepped up for us, and we must step up for them. And I spoke earlier today about my first experience overseas back in 1986 with those extraordinary veterans led by Weary Dunlop. Since then, every single conflict has seen Australia's men and women serve with honour, with dignity, and they deserve our respect. Now, the Minister The minister inherited a system. Where the former Minister for Veterans Affairs, the member for Calair, you will recall the actions that he had to take.
3: He resigned because of you wouldn't fund.
1: The Minister for Infrastructure is warned. The member for the premises has concluded his answer. Order. Order. Order. When the House. The House comes to order. Order. When the House comes to order, we'll hear from the Honourable Member for Dixon.
4: Thank you, Speaker. My question is to the Minister for Housing. How are the Albanese Labor Government's housing tax reforms helping Australians? What approaches would make it more difficult for Australians to get a roof over their heads?
1: Call to the Minister for Housing and the Minister for Homelessness and the Minister for Cities.
11: Thank you, Speaker, and I thank the member for Dixon for this question. Speaker, not only is this woman a remarkable Australian, but she is one of the strongest voices in this Parliament for housing policy, and I want to thank her for her leadership. Speaker, our housing tax reforms have two really clear goals. The first is to give first home buyers a better shot at getting the keys to their own home. And we want to encourage more investment in building the homes Australia needs. Now, it's early days since getting the keys to their own home. And we want to encourage more investment in building the homes Australia needs. Now, it's early days since the budget, but we are seeing

0: going to auctions and they are winning. Now, Speaker, these are the exact directions that we want to see from the housing market. We want to see less investor money chasing up the house prices of homes that we already have. We want to see more investment helping build the homes our country needs, and we want to see those scales tipped right back in favour of first home buyers. Now, Speaker, we are seeing support for these measures from some, frankly, quite surprising quarters. And I want to share with you a quote from Commonwealth Bank CEO Matt Comyn, who has said, "Investing or supporting businesses so they can invest, grow and employ people is going to deliver a better overall outcome for our country than people buying and selling housing to each other." We had the National Australia Bank's chief economist, Sally Old, say on 7:30, in the long run, it's owner-occupiers who are the winners in all of this, in the sense we're going to redistribute the ownership of housing away from investors and more towards owner-occupiers. Now, Speaker, we have got even leaders in our banking sector who can see that these changes are in the national interest. Speaker, why can't the Coalition and One Nation see the same? Speaker, when we look at the facts, we have got home ownership rates for young people around this country falling through the floor. Speaker, 81% of millennials and Gen Z tell us that they are delaying major life decisions, delaying getting married, delaying having a child because they are concerned about housing insecurity, yet still those opposites spend their time in this parliament defending a broken housing system. Well, I say very directly to Australians, we hear you, we see the pain that you are in, and we'll keep delivering you the real change you need to get into a home of your own.
1: Yeah. Give a call to the Honourable Member for Mayo.
2: Thank you, Mr. Speaker. My question is to the Minister for Housing. It's reported approximately 51,000 non-citizens, one-fifth of the overall applicants, have accessed the 5% First Home Buyers Deposit Scheme, many of whom may own overseas properties. Rightly, the government does not allow HECS debt to be accrued by permanent residents, as they're not Australian citizens. So why does the government expose Australian citizens to the risk of loan default from non-Australians accessing the 5% deposit scheme?
1: Call to the Minister for Housing, the Minister for Homelessness and the Minister for Cities.
0: Thank you so much, Speaker, and I thank the member for her question. And we've been through this before in the parliament. There is tightly controlled eligibility for this scheme. Temporary residents are not eligible for the scheme, despite what's been inferred and said by the Leader of the Opposition. The only people who are eligible for this scheme is citizens of our country and permanent residents. Now, Speaker, permanent residents are very likely to have lived in our country for a long time. The hint is in the word permanent. These are people who are working as doctors and nurses. They are aged care workers who are caring for our elderly. They are carers who are working in disability and other sections. They are permanent residents across our country and they are helping our country grow. Now, I'm hearing a lot of interjection from the Leader of the Opposition, and Speaker, I want to remind him again that the words that he utters in this parliament are not just heard by the people he thinks. I'm responding to an interjection, Speaker.
1: Well, I can handle it, Minister, thank you. Order. The manager's entitled to raise his point of order, so I'll hear his point of order.
3: Out of respect to the member who asked this question, it didn't have anything to do with the opposition. And I think the minister should be brought back to the question itself.
4: Ridiculous.
1: Yes, there was no, I'm just reading the question, there was no analysis of opposition policy. So I'm just going to get the minister to get back to the 5% deposit scheme, but I'm going to make sure if she is doing any policy relating to the topic, she's got to, or comparing or contrast, she's got to be relevant to the question she was asked. Yes, the Leader of the House.
5: Yeah, just in terms of the compare and contrast issue, there's a series of different points throughout that question, just looking at it now. It's not even limited to one policy area. It contains other comparisons. So the capacity to be able to compare and contrast is broader in that than it would otherwise. If you take the call if you want to chat.
1: OK. Yeah, we'll get through this. The Manager of Opposition Business.
3: Speaker, the Minister was referencing specifically the Leader of the Opposition. Now, there was nothing in

0: there about the Leader of the Opposition in that question.
1: Well, we'll be able to sort this out, and I'll hear from the Prime Minister.
2: Thanks, Mr Speaker. The Minister was referring to the policy issue which related directly to the question that was asked. The question that was asked went to eligibility for the 5% deposits. It is perfectly relevant for the Minister, and indeed in order to give an answer to that question, it is necessary for the Minister to point out who is eligible for this scheme. And the fact is...
1: The manager was heard in silence. Order. I give the courtesy to the manager. I'll ask the same courtesy to be applied to the Prime Minister.
2: And the fact is that that is why the Minister needs to go through the way the scheme operates and why the explanation of its eligibility is critical.
1: Order. And it will help with things if the Leader of the Opposition ceases interjecting so the Minister doesn't respond to interjections as well. Everyone is correct in this argument. I want to make sure, as I said, if there's compare and contrast regarding this policy, if there's compare and contrasting going on, it's related to this policy. That's my point, and that's my ruling. The Minister has the call.
3: Thank you so much, Speaker. And just to the compare and contrast in relation to this policy, I want the Parliament to know that actually, since we last met, the Leader of the Opposition was busted making a false claim about the eligibility of this policy. And I want to quote to you what he said. He said, "Labor has made the 5% deposit program available to anyone the day they arrive."
1: The Minister just paused for a second. Resume. Just take your seat for a moment. I'm not happy with the level of interjections during this question time today. There is far, far too much ongoing interjection. The member for Lyne is continuously interjecting. I'll have to put you on a warning, member for Lyne. And that goes for both sides. I don't like issuing a general warning, but I'm getting close to doing it for everyone inside this house today. So please, I am asking everyone to listen to the minister, to show respect, and to show respect for the person asking the question as well. It's not good enough, and I'm asking everyone now to do better. The Minister will continue her answer.
3: Thank you, Speaker. And I was just reporting to the Parliament that in the sitting break, the Leader of the Opposition was busted saying behind closed doors, "Labor has made the 5% deposit program available to anyone the day they arrive in the country." Right. And I want to call that out, Speaker, right, because it just speaks to the disgraceful reflex for division that those opposite bring forward to all of the problems facing our country. It wasn't just that, Speaker. The Leader of the Opposition actually said publicly when he announced that he wanted to withdraw support for permanent residents, he said, "When you commit to this country, we'll commit to you." And I want our loved Chinese Australian community and I want our loved Indian Australian community to know that we see your commitment to our country. We respect it and we value it. Speaker, this is a program our government is incredibly proud of. 260,000 people have the keys to their own home today because of this fantastic support that we are offering them, Speaker. Not only are those focused on division, they do not have a single sensible thing to say about housing, the most important issue facing our country. Speaker, we're not going to be distracted by their obsession with conflict. We've got housing issues facing our country, and that's why we're stepping up and making real change to Australia's housing system.
1: The member for Wright, when the House comes to order, we'll hear from the honourable member for the Treasurer and the Leader of the Opposition. I'm just bringing the House to order because I would like to hear from the honourable member for Dunkley. She has the call.
4: Thank you, Mr Speaker. My question is to the Minister for Small Business. How is the Albanese Labor government supporting Australian small businesses to have certainty to invest in their business?
1: give a call to the Honourable the Minister for International Development, the Minister for Small Business and the Minister for Multicultural Affairs.
5: Thank you so much, Mr Speaker. And can I thank the member for Dunkley, not just for her question, but for the tireless way that she comes here every single day and advocates for the small businesses in her electorate of Dunkley. Mr Speaker, there are 2.7 million small businesses across Australia, and behind this figure are millions of Australians, mums and dads, migrants, young and old, people with a passion and a talent. But starting a small business is more than just monetising a passion or a talent or a skill. It's about contributing to our economy and, importantly, also contributing to our community. And when people take that plunge and they decide to start a business, they need confidence and they need certainty. Certainty to be able to make the long-term decisions for growth and sustainability for their business. And that's why we announced in this year's budget, Mr Speaker, that we would make the $20,000 instant asset write-off permanent. And I'm very happy to update the House that as of this morning, the Albanese Labor Government has delivered on that commitment. And the $20,000 instant asset write-off is now a permanent feature of our economy. What this means, Mr Speaker, it means that small businesses who want to invest in equipment, in machinery, in tools or assets can do so with confidence. They can plan ahead. They can plan ahead without having to constantly worry about whether or not the instant asset write-off will be held for another year, as they have had to do in the past. And small businesses are already taking advantage of the instant asset write-off in fairly significant numbers. In fact, the latest figures show that around 300,000 businesses claimed the instant asset write-off in the 24-25 financial year. Now, importantly, this measure applies on a per asset basis, so businesses can write off multiple purchases during the year, and it can also be used multiple times during the financial year. So whether it's one coffee machine or three, one new fridge or an entire fit-out, small businesses can write off the assets that they need, when they need, and as many times as they need. Mr Speaker, it's just one of the ways that this Albanese Labor Government is supporting small business. It's just one of the ways that we're making a difference, a real difference to small businesses. And it's one of the ways that we back small businesses because we know that small businesses back Australia.
2: Thank you, Mr Speaker. I ask for further questions to be posted in the notice paper. And Mr Speaker, on indulgence, I'd like to speak for a moment.
6: There we go, that's question time. You are watching Afternoon Agenda. It's good to have your company. These are the top stories we're following this afternoon. The Sydney Swans issue an apology to their fan base. Five players at the centre of this ongoing sexual assault allegation stood down for the rest of the season. The Coalition ramping up its calls for Veterans Affairs Minister Matt Keogh to now stand down or be dumped from his portfolio. Gambling reform set to pass Parliament after a government deal. We'll speak to a Coalition senator who is planning to cross the floor. Joining me here in Canberra to wrap up question time, and I guess a week, I should say our political editor Andrew Clennell, a week so far that's dominated by a few things, but emerging out of this, Matt Keogh under some pretty serious pressure. Take us through what's happened today and where he's at.
7: Well, they built up to it, calling for his head. I've got to say, the Prime Minister didn't give a ringing endorsement. He said, he's got my confidence, and then he changed the subject. And every time Matt Keogh answered a question, PM was busy on his phone or even walked up and said g'day to a Tongan delegation. So I don't think he's really giving Matt Keogh much of a nod. How can you after he refused to meet those veterans and then was allegedly rude to them? I mean, it's a massive stuff-up. So let's have a listen to that. I'm going to play really the peak of the question time action here after a bunch of other questions. I'll play a couple of the others in a sec. Angus Taylor to Anthony Albanese.
8: Why won't the Prime Minister sack this incompetent and disrespectful minister?
2: I have every confidence in the Minister for Veterans Affairs. And indeed, I consider it to be one of the great privileges of my time in this place, that I as Prime Minister, but previously as well, get to engage with those men and women who wear our uniform, who serve in our name and who deserve our total respect at all times for what they do.
7: He's not saying he's great, is he? He starts talking about his own experiences with veterans and how important they are, and he couldn't hardly get up there and say, I'm sacking the guy. So he did say, I have confidence. We'll see how long that lasts. Probably a while, knowing this Prime Minister, but I'll bet you in the next reshuffle he's not Veteran Affairs Minister, this bloke. Phil Thompson to Matt Keogh now, Shadow Defence Personnel, about that now infamous meeting.
9: Former Air Force fighter jet pilot Dr. Tim Nelson spoke about the Minister's behaviour in a meeting, and I quote, he walked into the room, refused to shake our hand, sat down with his arms crossed and rolled his eyes. Yesterday, the Minister told the House, and I quote, I don't agree with the characterisation that you've just outlined. Is the Minister calling this veteran a liar?
10: I meet with many veterans, veteran family members, defence personnel on a regular basis, and I respect every position that they put to me in what they say and describe, but I also am not in the habit of repeating the content and detail of all of those conversations and meetings in the Parliament every day. And I provided the answer that I provided yesterday.
7: So this is a bloke who's under the pump, but he only has himself to blame, and that's got to hurt you. Michael McCormack, Shadow Veteran Affairs Minister, now here to crack at him as well.
11: How can the Minister continue as Minister for Veterans Affairs and Defence Personnel if he cannot uphold defence values?
10: I'm sorry that he holds that view about me. And all I can do, as I try to do each and every day, is to make sure that we're continuing to the work of improving the system that exists to support our serving personnel and our veteran community and their families so that they get the service and the support that we all agree that they deserve.
6: Now, Andrew, you've got a notoriously good memory. So he will survive, won't he? Because no-one's ever been sacked from the ministry. There's been reshuffles. No. There was the...
7: O'Neill and Giles were moved.
6: Yeah, and then there was the Dreyfus-Husic...
7: which was factional.
6: Factional, but no one's ever been, OK, you've had a bad week, 2 weeks, this is something, you're out. Never, under Anthony Albanese.
7: Yeah, he's never going to do that, but that doesn't mean it doesn't happen eventually.
6: No, in a reshuffle, but I'm just saying... Well, yeah, you're right, it doesn't mean it, but I'm just saying if history's a guide, it won't happen. There you go.
7: So because of this, we've got a sports minister who can't go to an Olympics and a veterans minister who can't meet veterans. So
6: until the reshuffle.
7: How well are we going?
6: All right. Amanda Rishworth, a slip of the tongue. What are we calling this?
7: Well, she meant to say Labor hire, and have a listen to what she said.
12: This government closed the Labor liar loophole, which meant that there's many people doing the same job. OK, I'll do it again.
13: Order.
12: The Labor hire loophole. The Labor hire loophole with our
13: Order.
12: Same job. You
13: the
12: just, you know where I'm going. You don't want to get there.
6: Took them a while to sort of catch on. I love that in the House people are sort of, oh, hang on, what did she say there? And the murmurs started.
7: She's a psychologist, Freudian slip. Anyway.
6: Very good. What else?
7: Housing, rents up 30%, all these reports. You had to tackle that first up, I guess, and then they moved into Keogh. You could see Keogh waiting for it. Melissa McIntosh to Claire O'Neill. Look, they're going for Claire O'Neill a bit, the housing minister. I've been a critic of Claire O'Neill in the past. I thought she was a lousy home affairs minister. But I have to say that she's holding her own in this housing space, and I've interviewed her and she's pretty hard to get past in that space. So she is performing better, at least in a public sense, on the housing front.
14: Is the minister damn proud of making Order. Millions of Australians pay higher rents?
3: We should try to speak the truth in this chamber whenever we can. And I'm really worried for the honourable member opposite who's asked me this Order. Question for just the sheer number Order. Of mistruths that she Order. Was able to pack into down. One question. So let's just go through it one by one. The first is that she has knowingly misquoted me in her question. But the second is that she has reached for Ray White. And I want to read to the Parliament what Ray White have said today. Ray White is not forecasting a 30% rise in rents. Now, Speaker... Speaker, how incredibly embarrassing for the opposition, because this is actually the second day in the row that they have come into this parliament and misquoted a party saying this. So
7: Matt Key, I'm under pressure, will be tomorrow, but then there's a break from sitting. Peter Credlin told me her inbox has never been so flooded as with this criticism of Matt Keogh after my cross with her last night where I really got stuck into him. So it is a big issue. And if the veterans community don't have confidence in you, that's a real problem for the government, particularly if the Prime Minister's saying, you know, the biggest privilege is to meet veterans. So I agree, the axe isn't imminent, but, you know, he's taking on a lot of water for the government when they'd rather be focusing on their legislative victories
6: and
7: this week.
6: The policy remains too, doesn't it? The $5,000 cap on allied health
7: services. That'll be the next step, won't it? Now, that is something, don't you think, we can bet more? I know we've been talking about gambling all week, but anyway, maybe bet's the wrong word.
6: Predict.
7: We can predict
6: yep.
7: They will dump. That's my prediction, don't you think? Like, yep. That's an easy yes. way to take the heat out of some of it.
6: I would think so, yes. They announce more measures on sort of compliance and say that's how we'll get the money back rather than a hard cap.
7: But that's another example of this minister showing bad political judgment. Find savings so he finds something as explosive as that.
6: Yeah, I mean, I think there's a lot of allegations of fraud within it, but how you do it always matters. When you need psychology services as a veteran, you'd think...
7: As many should and do, yeah, you know.
6: Exactly. Andrew, thank you. Well, the Sydney Swans have apologised for the actions of five players that have now been stood down for the rest of the season. That's as the investigation into an alleged sexual assault at the team hotel in Melbourne continues. Our senior reporter Matt Taylor has been following this live this week. He's at Swans HQ. And Matt, the Swans management say they're extremely embarrassed by the events.
13: That's exactly right. We did hear from the Sydney Swans chairman and CEO fronting the media a little bit earlier on, saying that they are extremely embarrassed by the turn of events that have emerged from the club, from, of course, that late Sunday night party that took place in Melbourne following the victory against Essendon at the weekend. We can name, of course, those five players that have been stood down. They won't be returning to the pitch for the rest of the season. They include Isaac Heaney, Chad Warner, Riley Bias, James Jordan and Nick Blakey, all sidelined for the year and will now miss the finals. The chairman and CEO speaking earlier saying that these sanctions were for breaching the club's strict standards and, of course, remain separate to that ongoing investigation that is being undertaken by the Victoria Police. The chairman came out to apologise to fans, to sponsors, and he said that the players are extremely remorseful.
15: I know that the five players involved... they're extremely remorseful for their actions and having breached the club's standards. And I think that the sanction that we've imposed and the impact that will have on our football season is clear for all to see. And in making this decision in terms of the sanction, it's very important to note that the football outcome was not a consideration of the board.
13: This, of course, coming at the same time as that Victoria Police investigation into an alleged sexual assault is ongoing. The CEO of the Sydney Swans saying that, of course, this punishment is separate to what transpires from that investigation, but that they'll work with Victoria Police.
16: We respect that this is an ongoing investigation by Victoria Police, and the actions we've taken today are independent, totally independent of this. We arrived at this sanction after our own internal inquiries with the five players and other parties. As I said on Monday, to say we're disappointed is an understatement. We're deeply embarrassed and ashamed that our poor choices, or the poor choices of five of our players.
13: Now, Tom, we did see the Sydney Swans emerge from the headquarters behind me here a little bit earlier to go training. Of course, the squad was five members lighter than it would have previously been. The mood here at Swans HQ, particularly somber. They were, of course, accompanied by the coach, Dean Cox, as well as they walked up the street a short distance away to the Sydney Cricket Ground where they undertook that training session. But we've also heard some reaction out of Canberra as well. The Treasurer, Jim Chalmers, and other ministers commenting on the scandal.
17: The most important thing is that these very serious allegations are taken seriously. That must happen.
18: My message would be that every high-profile sporting person in this country is a role model to children everywhere.
13: Of course, this potentially ending the Swans' premiership hopes as well. Out of those five players, three of them are significant Swans stars. They'll now be sidelined. Of course, the Swans finishing second on the ladder. A premiership looked possible, but you'd have to say that that's now all up in the air, Tom.
6: Matt Taylor, thank you. Yeah, still plenty to play out, but this is a significant announcement today from Sydney. We'll have more analysis later on as well. We'll talk to one of my Fox Sports News colleagues. Let's go back to Parliament. Gambling legislation, a deal done between the government and the coalition. Joining me live now is LNP Senator Paul Scar. Thank you for your time. You're not pleased with this deal. Why not?
19: I'm not happy with the legislation as it's been presented to the Senate. I don't think it goes far enough in terms of stopping advertising to children. In particular, I don't think it goes far enough in terms of preventing inducements, predatory inducements, which both lure especially young Australians into gambling and then increase the frequency of their gambling, increase the size of their bets. And I'm not happy with the process for statutory review, so in terms of whether or not these changes are going to be effective. So I've taken a position that in all the circumstances I can't support the legislation.
6: What's your understanding of how inducements would work? Say someone's, gets out their phone, loses $200 in an afternoon, a gambling company has a lot of information on you. Will they still be able to trigger, oh, here's a deposit match, put $50 in now and we'll match it?
19: Absolutely.
6: There'll be no change on that at all? Because theoretically there would be a responsible gambling element triggered then that a company should go, this is a lot of money, we better not offer them. But that's the issue,
19: Tom, theoretically.
6: Yeah.
19: Theoretically, the gambling company should act on red flags, but they're the ones who are going to be controlling that process primarily. And we won't have a national regulator as the cop on the beat. So I'm not comfortable with that position. And I'm also not comfortable with that position because all the research tells you these inducements have a purpose. And the purpose is to lure young people into betting more, making higher and higher bets and losing more money.
6: Is it tricky when if you're going to stick with a legal product to have lots of limitations around it? I mean, if someone goes and buys three bottles of red from a bottle shop every day, no one expects the attendant or the company to stop them doing that, do they?
19: No, but we've got licensing conditions, so someone who's in a bottle shop can't run out in the street and give bottles of red wine to kids. So what I'm calling for is better regulation to make sure that we're protecting our children from advertising and also making sure that inducements, predatory inducements, can't be offered to people in the ordinary course.
6: Would that be a big part of it, the inducements? Because that's where you get to problem gamblers, isn't it? And I guess it's the generational change. I remember growing up and the only way to bet was to go into a TAB. It's a lot more effort. You're using cash. You put a bit of money on the horses. You walk out, you lose.
19: Absolutely.
6: That was my experience anyway.
19: Absolutely.
6: And now it's so accessible and getting that ping when someone's lost
19: money. Absolutely.
6: Is that the biggest... Would that be the one if you could change... You know, if you can get one change, would that be it?
19: Look, absolutely. I think that the ecosystem of gambling has changed with online gambling. So young people can stay in their bedroom, in the privacy of their own bedroom, in their own home, on their phone and destroy their lives. It's different from when I was growing up.
6: Not a parent looking at you, not a mate going, hey, you've had
19: exactly.
6: You've had a few goes.
19: Exactly.
6: Come and have a beer.
19: You don't have those checks and balances.
6: I said, come and have a beer. There you go. So I'm advocating for another one of our vices. Is the reality that the media and self-interest, feel free to criticise me if you want, but the media is very reliant on advertising. Is there a government role there to help soften the blow, in your view?
19: Oh, but potentially, Tom. I mean, I understand the importance of the streams of revenue that flow, but
6: the thing about this is all these other streams of... why people might have sympathy, all these other streams have become so much more difficult and then the plug might be pulled on gambling.
19: Yeah.
6: And that's a difficulty.
19: But there's got to be a line. I think there's got to be a line in the sand. And from my perspective...
6: No, but I mean about a government role on how do you... Is there taxpayer cash to ameliorate that or is it too bad for...
19: Well, there is...
6: You know, you're another business, sorted out.
19: Well, I mean, there potentially are opportunities for support to be provided in appropriate ways in terms of journalism and making sure we make sure that we've got that journalist capacity and that reporting capacity in the public interest. I think there's a fair public policy argument in that respect. But we can't cross the line where we continue to advertise to kids and young Australians are drawn into this lure of gambling through predatory inducements.
6: So maybe even something like, you know, if a company agrees to do zero gambling advertising at all ever, then that gives them access to a government fund or something like
19: perhaps.
6: That. Perhaps. Okay. What about the veteran story? Matt Keogh obviously facing some criticism. The policy itself, a $5,000 cap of accessing allied health services. If there's an argument that fraud's going on, not on the veteran part,
19: yes,
6: but the services part,
19: yep,
6: would you accept some better compliance of that, given some of the blowouts and the amount being yep claimed there?
19: Well, Tom, I would say crack down on the fraud. Don't impose this $5,000 cap. There are 25,000 veterans a year who exceed this $5,000 allied healthcare cap. And my concern is, how is the department going to process 25,000 applications, which are going to start hitting the department's inbox at about the same time, to make sure those veterans get continuity of care?
6: So you might get 20 psych sessions and they say it's cut off now.
19: Exactly. But at the same time, a lot of the veterans who are exceeding the cap, they've got complicated range of ailments as well.
6: So more compliance comfortable with, but the cap
19: absolutely
6: is where.
19: Yeah. Absolutely.
6: Paul Scar, appreciate your time.
19: Thanks, Tom.
6: When we come back, Labor Senator Michelle Anandarajah will join me. Plus, South Korea and the US agree to end their military drills as Donald Trump is seeking another meeting with North Korea's Kim Jong-un.
20: News 24 will be back after this short break.

News 24 will be back after this short break. 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

0: News 20. Welcome back. Bill passing week in Canberra. A few deals done with the major parties. The chief one, perhaps with the most agitation, was on gambling reform. Joining me live now, Labor Senator Michelle Anandaraja. Thank you for your time. Just had Paul Scar in the studio. He won't vote for it. So he says if, say, someone loses a couple of $100 in an afternoon on a betting app, a betting company can still send a text under the new laws saying, hey, do you want a deposit bonus? Put $100 in, we'll match it.
1: Well, look, let's pull back here for a minute. Gambling has been normalised in our country, largely due to this saturation of gambling advertising. We have a situation now where children will be watching the footy and they'll be citing back the odds to their parents rather than actually talking about the game. These are really significant reforms. They are a vast improvement on the status quo, and they will target a few key areas. So some of my favourite elements of this package include the fact that children will have a far reduced exposure to gambling ads. The other is that it's tackling inducements by really targeting some of this predatory marketing behaviour, banning commissions.
0: So is that still allowed?
1: We're going to be banning commissions.
0: But that's not the question.
1: And we're also going to have a lockout period once you actually set up an account with, say, a company, a betting company, as well as a 3-month lockout period should you cancel your bet stop.
0: Yeah, but the lockout, which is really lockout for important. Inducements is 14 days. I mean, that's nothing.
1: Well, hang on a minute. It's not nothing.
0: It's a very short period of time.
1: No, well, that's 2 weeks is about the period you get it takes to actually form habits.
0: In that example, a text setting out, commission doesn't affect it because a text message is sent by the system. So that's not relevant. If they've already got an account and they're hooked, then it's not the 14 days or the 90 days. So is that true? Can that example still happen? Hundreds of texts could be sent, thousands in an afternoon doing that?
1: I think the key here is that, you know, when you first set up this account, a account, you'll be locked out of inducements for 14 days, right? And that's important because that is when the habits form. People are often, when they sign up to a betting account, they are bombarded with inducements and with these kinds of predatory marketing tactics.
0: They can still be bombarded on day 15.
1: But by then, they would have learnt about it.
0: Really?
1: Yeah, I think I
0: so. 14 days, they go, all right, everything's good.
1: And also, don't forget, this is not just about targeting habits. It's also about in making sure that problem gamblers don't just hop from creating one account to another account consecutively, which is what's been happening.
0: They still can.
1: They're going to be locked out of inducements.
0: Only if they choose to be locked out.
1: They're going to be locked out of inducements. And then on top of those reforms...
0: You're allowed to have 5 accounts and get inducements from all of them, aren't you? What are you
1: on
0: saying?
1: On top, well, I'm not aware of... That's not my understanding.
0: So what are you saying? If you
1: no, that's not my understanding.
0: So what if you have more than one betting account, you can't get any inducements?
1: You'll still have that 14-day lockout period, which is important, right? But I think
0: you can have multiple.
1: But this package this package goes much further than that. It also provides a opt-out function globally, right? Now that is a register that will be managed by ACMA, the regulator, and it will be importantly paid for by the industry.
0: Yeah, so someone wanting to stop can stop. Someone not wanting to can have, as I understand, multiple accounts and get inducements from all of them. That's true, isn't it?
1: Yeah, but, you know, you've got to take it as a package. Okay. And I think as a package, once this is actually up and running with the safeguards in place, we will also have this opportunity in 3 years from now for this to undergo a statutory review.
0: But what's the argument to still allow that? I'm assuming that's allowed because Paul Scar's said it. I haven't seen anything. You're not saying it's not. But if someone can lose that money and an algorithm picks it up and says, let's send them a deposit match.
1: No. The other aspect here that I think has been lost in this...
0: But
1: in
0: this is what I'm asking about.
1: No, another aspect that has been lost in the weeds here is the fact that problem gamblers or at-risk gamblers would be red flagged by the system. So these gambling companies have a treasure trove of data about their customers.
0: So what's the definition of that? So if someone loses $200 in a Saturday, are they a problem gambler?
1: Well, not as a one-off, right? But there are absolutely risk factors that identify problem gamblers. Yeah. And once those problem gamblers are identified and... Those companies can do that right now, by the way.
0: But it's more... This is the problem.
1: They will be banned from inducements. So this is how we break the nexus.
0: Right. But a problem gambler is subjective, isn't it?
1: No, there are definitions for problem gambling.
0: Well, that's what I'm asking. So if someone loses $200 every Saturday, does that trigger something or not?
1: There is an on-ramp that takes you to that point of becoming a problem gambler. And there are red flags along that way. And those red flags are risk factors that essentially data that is held by gambling companies. Now, we have in this package actually created a instrument, which is a type of law, I guess, that will enable the regulator working with the minister of the day to identify what those risk factors are and then...
0: So there'll be a clear
1: identify those people before they become problem gamblers.
0: So there'll be a code where if certain triggers are hit, the company has to stop them.
1: Right.
0: Okay, well, we'll wait details on that. You wanted to talk youth radicalisation. There was this survey recently talking about the biggest indicator for radicalisation of young people is actually misogyny or people hating women. Is this the Andrew Tate effect?
1: This is really interesting data. So this was a study that was done by the University of Melbourne. It was commissioned by the Office of National Intelligence, and it completely knocked my socks off because it explicitly stated that there is a link between misogynistic attitudes in boys and young men as to terrorism, to youth radicalisation and violent extremism. And this is happening.
0: It starts there and escalates to
1: terrorism. It does, it does. Because young boys and young men, adolescents, are online, and what is happening is that the algorithm is rapidly surfacing misogynistic content up onto their feeds. They may have actually jumped online in order to look up innocuous material, maybe about fitness or sports or gaming. But the algorithm, within 23 minutes, we know from other research studies, starts to hit them with misogynistic content, and this is going on to then shape their attitudes towards women and develop a hostility towards women and girls. Against a backdrop, as you know, of very serious allegations of sexual assault that we've seen in footy players and then also in young boys as young as 13 from elite private schools just about a week or two ago.
0: Got to leave it there, Senator. Appreciate your time today.
1: Thank you.
0: Well, the US and South Korea have agreed to end their joint military drills early after an order from President Trump. The move comes a day after the president said he had very positive talks with North Korea's Kim Jong-un. Let's go live to our Asia correspondent, Stash Butler in Taipei. Stash, what do we actually know about the updated drills?
2: Well, the headline, Tom, is that these drills were going to be 11 days. Now they're going to be 5 days, ending on this Friday. Now, that's after President Trump described them as inappropriate and hostile toward North Korea. We understand that essentially the drills were going to be in two parts. First, a sort of defensive part. Second, a counter-offensive part, which was seen as, you know, more hostile, at least from the North Korean side. That second part is now not going ahead. South Korea announced the change and said that there will be further changes ahead.
3: Going forward, the Republic of Korea and the United States agreed to discuss and implement various measures to achieve the objectives of the UFS exercise and establish a combined defense posture.
2: Now, President Donald Trump, in that Truth Social post, the 11th hour post, just hours, in fact, before the drills were due to begin, worth pointing out, these drills have been occurring in some shape or form for a good 50 years or so. In that post, he touted his very good relationship with North Korea's Kim Jong-un, also described North Korea as unthreatening and respectful during Trump's term in office. He's met Kim Jong-un, the supreme leader of North Korea, three times, or at least in his first term. Angling perhaps for a fourth visit. There's been several feelers essentially put out, but no sign of that happening just yet. Donald Trump said yesterday that he had had a very positive talk with Kim Jong-un, but there's been no acknowledgement of that on North Korean state media. Neither has North Korean state media acknowledged the order by Trump to curtail these drills. They're still describing them as provocative. Now, from the South Korean side, South Korea's foreign minister has said that he suspects that this was related to the Iran war. In Trump's post on Truth Social, he said that South Korea had refused to join with the U.S. campaign in Iran. He suspected the foreign minister that was part of a pressure campaign to essentially get South Korea involved. He also said that he had no advanced warning of this happening, and his understanding was that U.S. officials didn't either. Now, Donald Trump has made no secret of his sort of disdain or doubts over the level of US military spending on its allies in Asia. But nonetheless, I think this is a shock to people in Seoul, but also perhaps to people in other Asian capitals of US allies, like in Tokyo, like in Manila, and also here in Taipei as well, Tom.
0: Stash, thank you. So fascinating developments there. We'll see if another meeting happens between those two presidents. Let's get back to our top story. The Sydney Swans have issued an apology to fans. They've also stood down five players at the centre of this ongoing sexual assault investigation. So they are down for the rest of the season. Let's go live to Drew Jones in Melbourne for a bit more discussion on this. Drew, thanks very much for your time. A huge story that's gone beyond football. I just wonder, arguably Sydney is a unique supporter base, seen as more progressive, inclusive. They've got a certain type of atmosphere they go to. Is there a sense that rather than what we often see is clubs in the AFL fighting over, you know, how harsh something should be, the clubs trying to downgrade it, that Sydney were happy for this to be significant and not have talk straight away of this being too light a punishment?
4: Yeah, Tom, there's no doubt that the Swans have made a huge effort to cultivate that type of fan base in Sydney, and I think it's worked really well for them. They had to come down hard here, and I think it's important that we separate the two issues at hand here. So there's the ongoing Victorian Police investigation about an alleged incident. They're not being punished for that. That's something that will continue to roll on and play out in due course. They're being punished for breaching team standards by going out and drinking late into the night, then bringing women back to the hotel. And clearly, in many ways here, Tom, when you put the two things together, the fact that there is an ongoing investigation and the way that they behaved after a game on that Sunday, they've trashed the brand of the Sydney Swans, the blood culture, and they've behaved appallingly in the circumstances, considering they sit second on the ladder with a potential shot at a flag coming up. And the club were put into an impossible position, really. They spoke today, they were as strong as they could be without talking about what was actually going on with the investigation, but they breached team rules and they embarrassed their club. They brought shame to the footy club. And there's just so many elements to this story, so many strands, so many people that are affected in a negative way. And ultimately, these five players are going to have to answer for their actions at some stage. That day is not today. But there was just no way that they could be welcomed back into the team this season, Tom. People will say maybe this is a harsh penalty, but I just think it would have been tone deaf. It would have been strange. It would have been odd to see them just come in for a semi-final or a preliminary final and play in that final series, given what had gone on and given there was an investigation hanging over their head. So the Swans have done their best to meter out what is an appropriate punishment. And if this was earlier in the season, it would have had to have been an even harsher penalty for these Swans players. The magnitude of it is massive. The calibre of player involved is huge, and that's what's made this just such an unfathomable story, really, from a football perspective.
0: Andrew Dillon took a while to respond. He has, I think, probably hit a pretty good tone here around talking about the importance of remembering those who have made the complaint and them being a big focus of support. I wonder as well, though, does this again bring focus on the fact that, and I know we're not there yet in terms of this being triggered, but the no-fault stand-down rule that the NRL has, the AFL has no such rule in place. That just seems like a glaring hole right now.
4: Yeah, I thought it was interesting, the point that the New South Wales Premier made about this, where he said that perhaps it just brings an extra layer of accountability. The fact that the rule is there and that you can activate it. As you mentioned, it's not relevant right now to what's unfolded, but there could be a situation in the future where it would be if charges were laid, and we're not saying that that's going to happen. But there will come a day, and it may be well into the future, where the AFL, if they did have that rule in place, would be able to enact it. I think it's a worthwhile discussion for the no-fault stand-down rule being brought into the AFL and what the ramifications of that would mean. It would take a lot of negotiations, I would expect, between the AFL and the AFLPA and a lot of stakeholders in the game. And just, I guess, asking from a general point of view, we're not necessarily always privy to what goes on in NRL heartland. Do you feel like it's an accepted part of the landscape in the NRL that it has been an effective rule for the NRL when they've needed it?
0: I mean, I know it still generates some debate, doesn't it? But it does allow that almost release point of going, well, this is a decision, we have to make it. And it's pretty rare. I believe that the trigger for it is charges relating to an offence that can carry at least 11 years jail. So that's a pretty high bar, and I just don't imagine any other workplace where you wouldn't be stood aside at that point. So that, I guess that's the relevance, right?
4: Yeah, and I mean, there's an argument to say that for all things being equal, if that was brought down below 11 years, you would think that's fair and reasonable, because 11 years is a really high bar. But ultimately, those sort of things, it takes a lot of negotiation, takes a lot of work to get those things in the first place. We had a very interesting situation last year, which you'll recall, where Tanner Bruin didn't play a game for the Cats. He was involved in an investigation. He ended up being found not guilty and acquitted of all charges. Yeah. But he didn't play for the entirety of the season. And that felt like an injustice for Tanner. And certainly that's, you know, what the Cats have said post the matter being eventually found not guilty. So that was a difficult situation for the AFL and the Cats and Tanner to navigate. Mm. And ultimately he lost a year of his career, which he shouldn't have had to.
0: Yeah, but then I guess that shows that the rules sort of being enforced without actually existing. Drew Jones, great to get your thoughts today. Thank you. Well, the Victorian Coalition have announced they would scrap the VNI West transmission line project. They'd look at updating a new energy plan instead. For more, let's join in our regional correspondent, Janie Seal, knows all about some of these big projects and the controversy they've been causing in the region. So, Janie, what's the proposal here and the reaction so far?
5: Well, Tom, the Coalition want to scrap the VNI West project if elected and look at other options, including more gas. Opposition leader Jess Wilson said Victoria doesn't need more unnecessary poles and wires that bulldoze through regional communities. It needs more gas and firm generation. David Davis, Shadow Minister for Resources, was asked how much money their government expects to pay out in already signed contracts.
6: I have to say, be very clear, there have not been approvals provided by government. We would advise the government not to make hasty approvals before the election. VNI West is a project that is still a long way from approval stage. A long, long way.
5: Yeah, Tom, the VNI project has blown out from its initial costing of around $2 billion to $11 billion. That's according to the Coalition, who have put in their plan. So if they are elected to win, they're going to revive the energy choice for households and businesses. They're going to look at new conventional gas projects, establish energy security requirements, and abolish what they call Labor's divisive compulsory acquisition powers and fines for farmers who refuse access to their land, and also bring in some new urban solar parks, including on commercial and industrial rooftops. So yes, as you said, certainly a controversial and divisive topic, not only statewide, but Australia-wide. Farmers do tell us that they want clarity and consistency from the government. And Tom, some farmers, they certainly held a few big rallies last year in Victoria, set to hold another one in October, a month before the Victorian state election.
0: Janie, thank you. Let's go live now to Grain Producers Southern Director Andrew Wiedemann for more on this. Thank you for your time. Your reaction to this, was there a bit of haste at all? Would a review have made more sense to see, you know, whether it could have been rolled out and actually helped the regions?
7: No, definitely not. I mean, I think that we've been very prominent in our belief that VNI West is a failed energy process to put transmission lines of 500 kVAs, you know, 85-metre tower high across open pristine farmland, and to really put it out there in regards to a failed energy transition from what's being proposed by the current federal government and also now leading into the state government. So, look, we need a lot more surety about these things, and the planning has been very poor from the very initiation of this and hasn't been well thought through. We really need to maintain baseload power for a lot of the energy requirements that the state needs. And certainly there's been a big push for the renewables transmission for power, but the reality is that's not going to provide us the baseload power that people have been talking about for particularly the new AI centres. You know, that's another topic as well about where they can be built. And of course, you know, the general needs for the manufacturing sector here in Victoria and then farmers just like myself that need and require power as well. But, you know, put the generation where it's needed, and we certainly support the Coalition's push to put solar panels and other generation of energy sources right where it's needed rather than building very expensive infrastructure to move it around the state.
0: Well, I mean, renewables obviously can be firmed. You get to a debate around cost and where to put them and so on. Would you agree with the sentiment that we do hear a lot from people in the regions that renewable energy projects done well can be of great benefit? Obviously, you want this compensation question and there's planning. There's not ruining prime agricultural land. So done well, they can actually be a benefit, a win-win?
7: Look, for sure. Look, where there's areas that support the process of them being built, there's no question. But the rules around that have obviously changed as well. The veil of secrecy that they've been rolled out with has been very upsetting for a number of communities. And in fact, it's divided and split communities right around Victoria, in fact, most of the east coast of Australia. And that's what's led to the frustration, but also the mental health and well-being as well of a lot of the people that are viewers here on this program as well would understand that not knowing where your future lies is obviously something that's a real concern. And there's a lot of unintended health consequences that haven't been thought through with some of the wind turbines themselves. So, and we're starting to hear a lot more of that. So when there's a lot of uncertainty, that obviously creates a lot of pressure on people. And I think that at the moment, you know, what we're looking for is a more of a balanced process. There's no doubt renewables have a place in all of this, as we've already talked about, but we need to start thinking about how we're going to generate baseload power and whether that's gas or ensuring that the current coal-fired power stations can remain open for a little bit longer while we transist into other forms of energy that might be a lot more long-term cost-effective rather than what we're seeing with a lot of these replaceable units that are being put around the countryside at the moment. And obviously, look, solar panels in broadacre agriculture are a huge fire risk because once there gets a fire going through, they blow up like a domino effect. And, you know, there's millions of dollars that can be lost in that process.
0: Andrew Wiedemann, got to leave it there. Thank you.
7: Thank you.
0: Convicted mushroom killer Aaron Patterson has appeared via video link on the first of a two-day appeal hearing in Melbourne Supreme Court. The 51-year-old was found guilty of the triple murder of Don and Gail Patterson and Heather Wilkinson, as well as the attempted murder of Ian Wilkinson in July last year. Ms. Patterson was found to have deliberately served her estranged husband's family a beef Wellington containing poisonous mushrooms. Her defence is appealing her life sentence with a non-parole period of 33 years. On seven different grounds, the first being what it claims is an irregularity which saw jury members sequestered in the same hotel as a police witness and members of the prosecution. The prosecution has also launched its own appeal to have Ms. Patterson's life sentence served without parole. A former staffer has been accused of inventing claims Alan Jones kissed and groped him without his consent. Caroline Marcus has the details.
8: Alan Jones's legal team are challenging this man's claims that the radio broadcaster kissed him in the lifts at 2GB and at Mr. Jones's home and groped him on the penis under a table at a Christmas lunch and while he was driving him in the car. Mr. Jones's barrister told the man he invented details to support his story and claims that he couldn't physically resist. Alan Jones did not kiss you in the lift at any time. Yes, he did. He didn't touch your penis at a Christmas lunch. Yes, he did. The court also heard of a feud between some of Sydney's best-known former radio hosts. The man claiming that former presenter Jason Morrison saw Mr. Jones putting his hand on the man's lap under the table at the Christmas lunch. Mr. Morrison, though, later denied seeing anything. This witness later sent a text to former host Ray Hadley calling Mr. Morrison a dog by the very definition. The complainant was also challenged about testimony. He later went to Mr. Jones's suite at Melbourne's Crown Hotel late one night where he says the broadcaster kissed him in a walk-in wardrobe. You wouldn't have agreed to go up there if the defendant had assaulted you in the manner you suggest. He did assault me in the manner I suggest. Nothing happened. Yes, he kissed me.
9: Alan, you deny ever touching this witness inappropriately?
8: This witness is the second accuser to testify in the Alan Jones trial, still to come of four more. His cross-examination continues.
0: When we come back, Green Senator Barbara Pocock will join me on Politics Now. The party reigniting calls for an immediate rent freeze with more headlines of rent surging.
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1: Good to have your company in the program. These are our top stories. The Sydney Swans issue an apology to its fan base as five players at the centre of this ongoing sexual assault investigation have been stood down for the rest of the season.
2: It's the most important thing is that these very serious allegations are taken seriously. That must happen.
1: Coalition ramping up its calls for Veterans Affairs Minister Matt Keogh to stand down from his portfolio.
3: Why won't the Prime Minister sack this incompetent and disrespectful minister?
1: And amid more headlines of rental amounts soaring, the Greens have another call for a rent freeze. I'll talk to the Senator Barbara Pocock in a moment. The Sydney Swans have apologised for the actions of five players that have been stood down now for the rest of the season as the investigation into an alleged sexual assault at the team hotel in Melbourne continues. The club's chairman and CEO have declared they're extremely embarrassed by the turn of events that has now thrown the Swans' finals campaign into disarray.
4: Club bosses fronting the media confirming five Sydney Swans grounded for the remainder of the year.
5: It was a long way short of what we expect of our players. And we're holding them to a really high standard, but they were well short of anywhere near that standard.
4: Isaac Heaney, Chad Warner, Riley Bice, James Jordan and Nick Blakey all sidelined as the investigation into an alleged sexual assault continues and as punishment for flouting the club's strict guidelines.
6: They're extremely remorseful for their actions and having breached the club's standards. And I think that the sanction that we've imposed and the impact that will have on our football season is clear for all to see.
4: Swans players and staff, including coach Dean Cox, had been celebrating Sunday's win against Essendon in Melbourne at a pre-planned event before several players returned to the team hotel in the early hours of Monday morning, accompanied by women when the alleged sexual assault occurred. The police investigation continues and no one has been charged or formally interviewed.
5: As Andrew said, we respect that this is an ongoing investigation by Victoria Police.

0: And the actions we've taken today are independent, totally independent of this. We arrived at this sanction after our own internal inquiries with the five players and other parties. As I said on Monday, to say we're disappointed is an understatement. We're deeply embarrassed and ashamed that our poor choices, or the poor choices of five of our players, and the impact that's had on the women involved and also the club.
1: On the field, the suspension of the five players will make Sydney's push for its first premiership since 2012 all the more challenging. The Swans are guaranteed to finish second on the AFL ladder, but will enter the final season without three of their star players in Heaney, Warner and Blakey.
2: The only way we can deal with it is to put our foot down incredibly hard, which we've done. I think very important point to make that we, if, as a football club, that is our business, and to effectively torpedo our season by making a decision such as this just tells you how seriously we're taking it.
3: Sorry, Mike.
1: The Swans host North Melbourne at the SCG on Sunday, while their AFLW side hosts Essendon in a doubleheader.
0: And we're supporting them as best we can. We've met with them a number of times. We're continuing to work closely with them because they've got a game to prepare for on Sunday. They had a wonderful victory in Adelaide last weekend. Being there and seeing the enthusiasm as that season begins, we are supporting them as best we can.
2: They're very excited about that, and we just have to make it as normal as possible, and clearly respecting the circumstances of this week is going to make that difficult. But you know, we're hopeful that our fans turn up and to the extent they feel willing to do so, come and support the teams.
1: At the Swans headquarters, the team emerged for training, missing five players. The gravity of the situation clear for coach Dean Cox. Matt Taylor, News 24, Sydney.
4: One Nation has unveiled another wave of candidates for Victoria's state election. Among the recruits, a former AFL premiership star. The announcement coinciding with new polling, which puts the party within striking distance of Labor and the Coalition.
5: A former bomber hoping to kick a goal for One Nation. John Barnes is the party's star recruit, taking on Labor in Essendon.
6: And Barnes is going to shoot for goal.
5: The former Essendon and Geelong player was part of the Bombers' 2000 premiership side and is now a Moonee Vale councillor. He'll need a sizeable swing, as Labor currently holds Essendon by 12.5%.
7: He's on board with what we are trying to achieve with respect to restoring trust, safety and prosperity for Victoria.
5: But the sports star is just one of 10 candidates unveiled by One Nation as the party builds its Victorian campaign.
7: We've sought out a specific set of attributes to represent our community, what we believe are the right attributes to represent the Victorian community.
5: In Murray Plains, it's Gunawarra Shire Mayor Garner Smith. The Nationals hold that seat by around 24%. In Narracan, Baw-Baw councillor, former soldier and businessman Ben Lucas will challenge for a seat held by the Liberals on 13%. While in Berwick, a former Liberal candidate is switching sides. The hairdresser ran against Daniel Andrews in 2022, but is now wearing One Nation colours against Shadow Police Minister Brad Batten. And Darren Herkus is back for another tilt at Nepean after winning almost a quarter of the primary vote at the May by-election.
7: Darren Herkus is very confident that he can achieve that now that he's got time to get out on the ground and actually engage the community without being so much of a deer in headlights.
5: Five more candidates have also been announced in Narre-Warren South, Yan Yan, Melton, Eltham and Sunbury. One Nation's Victorian leader Warren Pickering says more than 1,200 people applied to run for One Nation. The party has now chosen its candidates, but recent violence has prompted some to reconsider standing.
7: We're now seeing people that chose to engage in political discourse by engaging with the party to represent their communities step away through fear of retribution. Retribution with violence.
5: The announcement comes as the latest polling is revealed. The Coalition on 27%, Labor on 25%, dropping 2 points, and One Nation just 2 points behind on 23%. Jess Wilson leads the preferred Premier contest on 26%, Ben Carroll on 20%, and Warren Pickering on 10%. Despite having a new leader, Labor is not concerned about the decline in polling.
8: We will be working hard right up until the election to earn the trust of Victorians.
5: It's still more than 3 months out from polling day, but One Nation now has its candidates on the field and its sights firmly set on turning polling support into seats in Spring Street. Georgie Dickerson, News 24 Melbourne.
4: The Coalition is considering an 80% tax cut on tobacco. That's in response to One Nation's pledge yesterday to cut the excise by 75%. The opposition considering the move on the back of recommendations from its illicit tobacco task force.
3: There's no question at the moment we're seeing illegal tobacco flooding this country, and it's funding organised crime in the country, and we have to act on it. There's no doubt about that.
4: Labor says the excise shouldn't be cut because it will encourage more people to take up smoking. Nationals leader Matt Canavan took aim at the government's lack of action.
9: We have said for some time that the excise rate needs to be cut to kill organised crime and kill the black market. The government's got its head in the sand. But obviously neither ourselves or One Nation can make this change tomorrow.
4: The Greens are renewing calls for an immediate 12-month rent freeze. It comes as the government pours cold water on reports that rent prices are already set to rise 30%.
10: I think there has been a lot of irresponsible and unnecessary scaremongering when it comes to the impact of the government's tax reforms on rents. We've seen stories citing Ray White, Cotality and NAB, and I wanted to make this really clear. This morning, Ray White themselves couldn't have been more clear when they said, and I'm quoting, "We don't do forecasts for rents."
4: Joining me live now, Greens Senator Barbara Pocock. A lot of headlines, experts, forecasts. Is 30% a bit high of where things are really heading, do you think?
11: Oh, I think that's absolutely alarmist, given that the changes are minuscule at present, you know, with all the grandfathering that's there for those who've made a great deal of money out of investment in recent years. I am very concerned about renters, though, if you consider that in the last 5 years those rents have increased by 23%. Real wages are down by 5%, so renters are in a lot of pain and Labor's not doing anything so far to help them.
4: So wouldn't the logic be, though, that if you make pretty significant changes around investment properties, that rent is set to go up? Because any, you know, most investors have, I think 72% of investors have one property and the average value of that is about $600,000, so you're often talking an apartment. So for most people, if you remove negative gearing, it makes it a bit trickier. So,
11: well, negative gearing is not removed for everything. It's not removed for building new properties, for example. It's still there for that. I think we have a rental problem generally, and this won't help it. But I think the forecasts there suggest that it will be a modest impact related to the tax changes. Right. We've got a problem with renters. With four renters, nearly a third of Australians are there, and we know there are policy options there which Labor isn't looking at. The ACT has a very sensible cap on the rate at which rents can increase, and they have much lower rents and a lot less pain for renters in the ACT, and that's what I think Labor should be looking at.
4: Small market, it is a lot easier, some of those greenfield sites in the ACT that have built up pretty close to the city.
11: There's a lot of evidence internationally also where rent caps can do something to assist renters. I mean, why should they rise so much more than inflation?
4: Well, isn't the danger, though, when you're making all these changes to property investment and a rent cap, they're two significant things affecting someone. A lot of people just won't become a landlord, will have less rent stock.
11: We want people to own homes as a roof over their head. They should not be a commodity to grow your wealth. We've got a 10% growth in homelessness. People who've got jobs who can't afford or find a rental at the moment. So we need to really fix a crisis that affects a lot of people who are renters, and we need to enable people to buy a home.
4: So yes, and home ownership is a goal of a lot of parties, but right now, as of today, we are struggling to build enough houses for the number of people in the country. The reality of rental stock is your average rental property will have more people in it than an owner-occupier property. There's been countless surveys and stuff done over the years. So if you switch quickly from rent to owner-occupier, you actually put the squeeze more on housing supply,
11: well,
4: don't you?
11: Well, I think a lot of... we're just doing an inquiry around the country on housing, and we are finding a lot of houses right now, and it'll be interesting to see what the census says. They've got a lot of people in them. We've got three generations. We've got people in their late 20s moving back in with their parents because they cannot find a rental. They can't afford a rental, and the only way they can get a roof over their head, apart from their car, is their parents' house.
4: Right. So it's really... we've always had high occupancy in rental properties. You fill a room, for a rental more often than you do for your owner-occupier. That's true, isn't it?
11: Well, we need... I think we need a range of different kinds of rental properties. We need more rentals available at the affordable end. And when you say we're building a lot of homes, we actually have a real squeeze on the affordable end in terms of building homes. We need to not just build more homes. We need to build homes that ordinary people... And we've got them
4: How
11: in
4: much the... is the HAF failing then that the Greens voted for?
11: Well, the HAF is in serious trouble. We have a report from the ANAO, the auditor, telling us it's way behind on its builds. It's built 1,432 homes.
4: It hasn't even built that many.
11: Well, it's built... It has...
4: Some of them are required.
11: On the books, yes. Some of them are required.
4: I think a few hundred are required. I think it's built maybe
11: 700 required and 700...
4: Is it that right?
11: Something like half and half. If you look at the HAF's ambition, which is to build 40,000 homes through the community housing sector, it is so far behind, it is really a serious
4: concern. Have you got voters' regret? What's happening? Why is it so bad?
11: We delayed the HAF in order to win $2 billion, which actually has grown affordable.
4: Well, the money's there, but it's just so slow. I mean, no, maybe this is a sign that if it's the big hand of government in housing ain't so good.
11: The HAF is slow. The $2 billion we got in Greens as we negotiated around the HAF has been spent, has repaired and rebuilt public housing, and that has increased the supply of
4: but
11: public housing.
4: But the HAF itself...
11: HAF itself is very problematic, I agree.
4: Is there something about maybe having government and levels of bureaucracy at this maybe not the best part of the solution?
11: Well, you should ask the government about its HAF. I'm not running HAF.
4: I understand that.
11: I have real concerns about the way the HAF is administered. I think it builds too slowly. It relies on community housing providers. They don't exist in many towns or even parts of our big cities, so they are not the solution. And we've got 640,000 Australians in desperate housing need. 40,000 is 6% of what we need.
4: And you're not going to... Well, what would you say to the government? Just start
11: build
4: again.
11: They're
4: not going to catch up on the HAF, are they?
11: Build a direct spending with the state and federal governments working together like
4: isn't
11: we did in the 50s
4: isn't public and 60s. Housing often, quite often, someone that becomes a renter for life, though, and doesn't become an owner-occupier? They're the stats a lot of the time out of public housing.
11: I think a lot of people stay for extended periods in public housing. They may be older, they may be low income, they have all kinds of needs.
4: I'm not criticising, I'm just
11: saying... Yeah, we need
4: often
11: more.
4: Often it is... When you talk about we want more people owning their own home, public housing is not owning your own home.
11: We need both. We need affordable housing for those who can get the loan and get there, but we need a lot more public
4: Senator,
11: housing.
4: Appreciate your time. You know, you whisked up from the Senate, so we'll let you whisk back down
11: Great.
4: There.
11: Great. Thanks, Tom.
4: When we come back, the Coalition ramping up calls to sack the Veterans Affairs Minister, Matt Keogh. We'll hear one Senator's plea to the Prime Minister over allied health.
12: News 24 will be back after this short break.

0: Welcome back, the opposition and some veterans ramping up calls for a cap on allied health funding for veterans to be scrapped. This was Senator Jackie Lambie. She was speaking on this issue a short time ago.
1: I'm begging you, Prime Minister. We are already suffering enough. Drop the bloody cap. Drop it, mate. It is so unfair. It is what we do not need. It is enough. Veterans have had enough. Leave us alone.
0: Motive issue. Jackie Lambie experiencing it, I suppose is the way you'd say it, having an injury and a lot of mental health problems after being a veteran. So that explains her passion there. Let's go to our political panel. Labor MP Joe Brisky, LNP MP Leon Rebello. I'm going to start on the policy. We'll see how much politics we get on the panel. No names mentioned. But this $5,000 cap on allied health services for veterans. So what's the argument for capping, say, psychology and mental health help for people? At what we keep hearing is higher risk of you know, mental health issues.
2: No, I appreciate that, Tom. The idea around these suggestions is actually about how do we make it easier for veterans to be able to get the allied health support that they need. The changes proposed are looking at, which I might say are up for consultation, but the changes proposed, we're looking at how do we prevent the need, because right now veterans need to go back to their GP to get an additional referral every 12 visits. How do we make that easier for them by not needing to do that? Bringing in instead a $5,000 threshold, not a cap, a threshold, where that's what then kicks in the review. Those who need additional support above that are able to get that. But as I said, this is out for consultation right now. It's so important that we listen, that we engage, that we respect and value the veterans and their importance.
0: This was announced back in the budget, and what we heard at the time from Katie Gallagher was there's rorting going on here, not from the veterans, but rorting in, therefore we need to stop that. That is clearly an indication you wanted to be spending less money here. So it's not just about easy access, it's stopping the rorting, less money.
2: No, this is about making sure that we are getting the support that veterans need. That's the sole focus of what we're seeking to
0: achieve. The finance minister said at the time that there was
2: rorting, in terms of rorting, that's not delivering services to veterans. Our focus is on making sure that we have a system that is getting the support to veterans as they need it and when they need it, and easier for them to access it.
0: How do you feel about compliance at least? I mean, any government honeypot usually attracts less than distinguished behaviour, shall I say. Is it fair enough if compliance measures need to be ramped up on this?
3: Well, where there are compliance issues can be addressed. The difference is this is actually a cut, and let's call it for what it is. It's a cut to veterans' support, and the way you actually know that is because there was a $700 million plus savings line item in the budget. And so to expect, and I know Joe has said that this is out for consultation, but the fact that the government even thought of putting this on the table for consultation just shows how out of touch they are with veterans. What veterans tell me is that they hate engaging with DVA. It is such a complicated process and it is difficult. And now what the government's saying, what do you think of us making you engage with them every time you hit this $5,000 cap? I've seen the effects in my electorate on the Gold Coast. I've visited some of the services that are provided to veterans using this money, and they've spoken to me and they're quite frankly outraged.
0: So a $700 million line item of saving doesn't imply let's make it easier, does it?
2: No, we are focused on making it easier, more accessible and better designed to meet the needs of veterans.
0: If the overall impact is $700 million less.
2: Well, in terms of when the current process, veterans were not reaching, many veterans weren't reaching anywhere near that level.
0: 25,000 were.
2: Yeah, as I said, it is the threshold, and for those who need to go above that, we'll get the chance to go above that. It is about streamlining. It is about making it easier. Leo made the point around the interactions and the lack of faith. This is why this government is acting in response to the needs of veterans. That is the primary focus of this government. That is exactly what we're seeking to do, and that's what we've been doing since we came into office.
3: If the government, Joe, was acting in the needs of and in the interests of veterans, why did it take the Minister for Veterans Affairs so long and so much pressure in order to meet with veterans who have been calling out for a meeting with the minister so they could communicate their concerns on this, including the mother of a veteran who had taken his life? Why did it take the minister so long?
2: Look, Leon, I have seen that Matt has made he's acknowledged that he made the wrong choice there in terms of not being able to fit that in. He then went and met with them, spoke to them, engaged with them. I know, Matt, he is someone who genuinely has a really big heart when it comes to this, and I've just listened to him in the chamber just now talk about all of the interactions that he has had with veterans, their families, and in particular the passion that he takes to this role, in particular around responding to the Royal Commission into veteran suicide. I appreciate the seeking to politicise this issue, but fundamentally, this is about how do we make sure we get a system that works for our veterans.
0: All right, let's go rent. It's in the headlines, a few predictions. I want to go to Labor's budget prediction, $2 a week increase overall from the changes to property investment. So how do we measure that? What can you tell me? What do I need to look at in a year or before the election to know that the claim in the budget of how much would increase as a result of changes to property taxes is only $2 a week?
2: Well, as you said rightly, this is the Treasury's predictions around the impact of those specific budget measures on the rental increases.
0: No,
2: that's what I'm saying. That is the correct.
0: So how do I know that's right?
2: Well, in terms of how do we look at the when we're trying to specifically look at the impact of the tax changes on those, that's what we'll look to
0: 10%
2: do.
0: 10% in a year, can we say, all right, it's not $2.
2: Well, there's a range of factors that affect rent increases.
0: So we can't test it.
2: And I know that, you know, the commentary that's been in the news recently around that, again, not forecasting, but the point that we are seeking to make in this housing agenda, in our housing agenda, the biggest it's been in generations, about how do we build more homes, how are we doing more for renters than ever before. Our agenda is about getting more properties into the market so we can put downward pressure on rents.
0: But if rents soar, I'm going to hear from Labor MPs and the Treasurer a range of factors go into this that we'll never hear, oh, maybe it went up more than we thought, no matter what.
2: Look,
0: we'll hear a range of factors, won't we?
2: Well, there are a range of factors that
0: influence prices. Yes, but no matter what the increase is, that's
2: the point that we are seeking to make here is this is a government whose sole focus is on how do we address a significant housing issue that we've had in this country, both in terms of rent and home ownership. And that's what we are focused on delivering, and we will see that through this.
0: All the changes are grandfathered. So to say that things are soaring already on the 19th of August, I mean, we have to wait a bit longer, don't we, Leon?
3: Well, I don't think we do. We went to the budget saying that this would be the consequence of the government's changes with their taxes, with their toxic taxes, because we've seen this before. Labor in the past has been the party to remove negative gearing and CGT, and we've seen the consequences on rent. They've also been the party to reintroduce it.
0: But they went up in only, was it Sydney and Perth, I want to say, they saw it and they didn't elsewhere.
3: Well, I think
0: it was pretty short-lived.
3: Well, I think what we're seeing now across the country is we're seeing a situation where the government is not building houses, as you know, contrary to what Joe was saying, their own budget.
2: Fundamentally disagree with that, Leon.
3: 35,000 less,
2: homes.
3: According to your own budget.
2: Again,
3: papers.
2: Follow the next line item on that. 65,000 more homes are being built because of the budget measures, but
3: that's just
2: continue
3: not true.
2: To prosecute a misinformation.
0: You're both right. Because yes, there are 35,000 because of the tax changes, but there are claimed to be more overall because of
2: correct.
0: Other funding.
3: But at the end of the day, what's happened is they've crashed, and this is why we can expect this already. We're going to see it get worse, according to the experts, but they've crashed confidence in the housing market and they're not contributing to supply.
0: All right. Well, why don't we pick the measure of ABS, you know, inflation data. So if everything's steady as she goes, where will rents be in a year?
2: Look, I'm not here to predict. I'm here to focus on the difference this will make for the people in my community that I represent.
0: Do you want to put a number on it? Can you give me a number on where we'll go, oh, it's gone up too much?
3: Well, it's already up too much. This is the problem.
0: Yes, but we don't have a measurement yet. So from when the budget came in, let's pick a year later, at what point will you go rents are soaring because of the budget? Is it a 3%, a 5%, an 8% increase?
3: Well, I think rents are already soaring because of the budget.
0: All right, no one will give me a number. I tried. So, a compulsory superannuation?
3: This is the latest. The latest
2: I don't
3: scare
2: think it
3: tactic.
2: Supports it. Supports
0: it. Is throttle? Is it good? We need it. Yes.
3: Yes. Well,
2: do you?
3: So
2: do you agree with
3: this
2: that?
3: This is the government.
2: People on your own side don't.
3: At the last election, they went through Mediscare. They got a bit tired of that now, I think. So they thought we'll try something else. Starting to get nervous. We're seeing the Treasurer. We're seeing the rest of the team. Now they're saying, what can we do to scare the Australian people?
0: So you don't want to go down the one nation path of loosening ability, because you can actually access for super, you know, if you cannot pay your mortgage, I think there's a wait period, but you can access it. You don't want to go down that path.
3: Well, we've been very clear that we support superannuation and we support Australians' right to access super, to use their superannuation and to save for it. And at the end of the day,
0: and to buy
3: we
0: a home, were in, is that still
3: we were in TBC? Well, we've announced as part of our housing policy, and there's more of that to come. But we were in government for 9 years. If what the Labor Party is saying is true, we would have ditched superannuation then.
0: Got to leave it there. Sorry, Joe.
2: No worries.
0: We'll get your turn next time. That's it for Politics Now. Thanks for your company. Stay with us. It's time for Business Now.
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5: Hi there and welcome to Business Now on this Wednesday. Thanks for your company. I'm Ross Greenwood. Coming up on the program, massive fraud in our housing markets. An investigation by financial regulators aided by our banks identifies hundreds of millions of dollars of fraud and a potential path for criminals to launder their illicit funds. We speak with AUSTRAC Chief Executive Brendan Thomas. WiseTech shares slumped 9% after it reveals competition regulator the ACCC has executed search warrants on its premises. And super funds will be given new powers to deliver advice to their members in a direct method to prevent people's money being directed to fraudulent or risky investment schemes like the collapsed Shield and First Guardian funds. So all that and plenty more coming up on today's program. Other stories we think you should know about today include, let's start with those WiseTech shares. The logistics software company slumped after it reported that competition watchdog, the ACCC, executed a search warrant on it. WiseTech shares closed the day down 8.7% to $39.58. In its statement, WiseTech told the ASX the warrant requires the production of documents and electronic data regarding global logistics services and software. The ACCC simply said the ACCC's investigation is ongoing. Business Now understands the matter does not relate to any of the frequent acquisitions that WiseTech makes. Most likely, given the statement, it relates to the exercise of WiseTech's market power. In December last year, the WiseTech chief executive, Zubin Appu, dismissed criticism from local customs brokers about a new billing and pricing model for WiseTech's CargoWise software. Australia's second largest oil and gas producer, Santos, said underlying profit in the past half year fell 22% to $397 million, just below market forecasts. The interim dividend cut 1.8 cents to 11.6 cents a share. The surprise is that revenue increased just 2% despite the sharp increase in oil and energy prices following the closure of the Strait of Hormuz. Production of oil was higher, but its gas prices fell. And more cash, though, is likely to start from its Barossa and Pikka projects this year. So Santos shares today ahead by almost 2.5%. And real wages have gone backwards for the third consecutive quarter of the year and is especially pronounced for those working in the private sector. The Bureau of Statistics today shows wages growth steady in the June quarter at 0.8%, and that takes annual wages growth to 3.2%. But in the year to June, the headline inflation rate was 3.9%, which means real wages fell. For the year, private wages rose 3.1%, the public sector up by 3.4%. From July, the Fair Work Commission's larger than expected 4.75% rise in award wages kicked in for the current financial year. Let's get across the markets today. Plenty happening out there, Edward Boyd. It was a big day of results, wasn't it?
6: Another big day of results, Ross. Let's start with coal producer Whitehaven. It had a strong year operationally, producing more coal than the previous year, but the price it received for that coal was lower due to weakness in the coal market, and the stronger Aussie dollar had a bit of an impact as well. So revenue, profit and the dividend all lower. Company says met coal and thermal coal prices are slightly stronger in the new financial year. Its shares, though, finished down 2.7%. Online furniture retailer Temple & Webster lifted its revenue and EBITDA during the year, but the net profit plunged 62% to about $4 million due to weaker consumer spending, a weakening housing market, and warehouse relocation costs. Sales during the first 7 weeks of this year have dropped 13%, so Temple & Webster, it got smashed on the market today, down almost 18%. And coffee machine and kitchen appliance maker Breville had a good year beating profit forecasts, delivering record sales thanks to growth in China, Korea and Mexico. It's also shifted about 85% of its manufacturing out of China to avoid President Trump's tariffs. Breville did not provide any earnings guidance, though, which is probably why it fell a bit over 4% today. The overall stock market, it dropped again this morning, weighed down by tech companies and property REITs. Healthcare and energy stocks lifted. The market finished the day down only by about 0.2%. Medical supplier EBOS Group, property developer Mirvac and the construction business Fletcher Building all lifted after their earnings results today. Canadian-based iron ore miner Champion up as well. And CSL, it kept lifting after its positive results yesterday. Titanium and rare earth stock IperionX sold off again. So were the tech companies Life360 and NextDC. Annuities provider Challenger dropped after its results yesterday. Lithium producer Liontown was off by about 4.6%. Ross, that's markets.
5: Thanks, Ed. Well, the anti-money laundering agency AUSTRAC today put out a bombshell report that identifies major fraud inside Australia's home lending markets, potentially worth hundreds of millions of dollars. The alleged fraud includes inflated income declarations, misrepresented employment details, fabricated employment histories, unverifiable business activity, and the use of offshore or third-party funds to complete property settlements or to make mortgage payments. The AUSTRAC investigation is called Operation Claw and is a partnership between AUSTRAC, Australia's major financial institutions, ASIC, the Tax Office and the Tax Practitioners Board. The Chief Executive of AUSTRAC is Brendan Thomas, who joins me now. Brendan, many thanks for your time. Simple question I want to know, why is AUSTRAC leading this? You're the anti-money laundering agency. Does this imply that some of the fraud you believe is actually people trying to really launder their money to get into Australia's residential housing markets?
7: Well, Ross, we see significant money laundering already in Australia's residential market. And what we're concerned through this work is some weaknesses in our controls that should be picking up fraudulent applications where those holes can be exploited by organised crime. So we're really keen to work with Australia's lending institutions, the banks and the other lenders, to close those holes in our controls. So not only do we stop this kind of mortgage fraud, but we shut out organised crime from laundering money through Australian real estate.
5: OK, because the banks themselves have an obligation to do these investigations. Why did it need a joint exercise between these various agencies, including AUSTRAC, plus the big banks to try and uncover what's really taking place?
7: Well, the Commonwealth Bank came to us with what looked like a significant volume of fraud, more than 2,000 customers coming from 20 different referral organisations, mortgage brokers and accountancy firms. And we, through our AUSTRAC powers, were able then to share that information with the 10 largest mortgage lending banks in Australia and ask those banks to wash that data through their mortgage books to see whether they're exposed to the same customers and the same referral points, and many of them were. So that highlighted quite a systemic level of mortgage fraud. We did look at it very, very strongly from its criminal lens. So could we see criminality attached to both these referrers and the clients? We didn't see significant organised crime links to them, but what we did see was significant weaknesses in the controls across the mortgage lending system that was allowing this level of fraud to occur. And we need to close those gaps down so that we can shut the real organised crime and the money launderers out of the Australian real estate market. I'll tell you, Ross, as we've spoken a number of times previously, we do see significant illicit money coming into the Australian real estate market. And this level of kind of openness in the controls in the mortgage application process just makes it more likely that criminals are going to abuse that and invest their dirty money in Australian real estate.
5: Okay, then tell me about the payments coming from overseas and then also maybe even deposits being placed from overseas. Now, how does that work in terms of the enterprises that might be seeking to exploit those gaps?
7: What we were seeing was trusted referral bodies, so brokers and some accounting firms, who are largely referring legitimate clients to these banks, also providing a service to other people where they were inventing shell companies, inventing employment histories, inventing sources of wealth to look like that wealth was Australian-based and coming from legitimate Australian earnings, when often that wealth is being sourced from other jurisdictions and sometimes coming through multiple points from other jurisdictions before it was landing in Australia, both in terms of deposits, but also in terms of the way these loans were being paid down. So being paid down by sources coming from outside of Australia and from other multiple parties to pay down an Australian mortgage. And again, that level of fraudulent activity is disguising where that wealth's coming from, trying to make it look like it's legitimate Australian earned wealth, whereas in fact it's often wealth coming from another jurisdiction into the Australian property market. And it's that kind of activity where organised crime can jump through and launder money from overseas also.
5: Okay, so you have new powers from July 1 this year where now real estate agents, where accountants and where lawyers have to also know where the sources of their clients' funds are coming from. Otherwise, they could be subject to AUSTRAC penalties or court cases. So does this coordinate the work that you're doing in those areas?
7: It very much does, Ross. So as you know, from the 1st of July this year, real estate agents, conveyancers and others involved in buying and selling real estate have some additional obligations to understand who their customers are. So if you're doing a real estate transaction in Australia, you might be asked some additional questions about your identity, but also to understand the sources of wealth where there might be suspicion around that source of wealth and to report to us when they've got suspicions. And I have to say, Ross, in the first 7 weeks of these new responsibilities coming into the real estate market, we've had more than 160 suspicious matter reports coming from real estate agents and conveyancers, and quite a number of those are leading to law enforcement action and other law enforcement investigations, including unpicking frauds in the real estate market and including unpicking money laundering networks that we otherwise didn't see. So we're already seeing the benefits of this additional reporting coming from the real estate industry.
5: I'll tell you what, Brendan Thomas, Chief Executive of AUSTRAC, always good to catch up with you. Many thanks for your time. Coming up, of all the profit reports out today, the retail and housing developer Stockland is one of the most interesting. It's affected by both the housing downturn and uncertain consumers. CEO Tarun Gupta is after the break.
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0: News 24 will be back after this short break.
1: Welcome back. Australia's biggest ASX-listed residential property developer, Stockland, today said its annual revenue rose 14.6%. Its net profit ahead 20% to $994 million. The company's preferred measure of its business, funds from operation, rose 10%. Its dividend flat, 25.2 cents a share. There was a big rise in Stockland's share price today. The best performer among the top 200. You can see here that finally its shares were up by, what were they up by? Let's have a quick look. We'll get the next chart up for you and show you that and see that. Well, maybe we don't have it. Anyway, Ed Boyd spoke with Stockland's chief executive, Tarun Gupta, a little earlier. Just asked him about the inquiry level for new homes.
2: Yeah, if I talk about a residential business, I want to take you back to first half of the financial year when we had very strong sales coming through across the country, including in Victoria as well. But that, as we know, November, December, the interest rate outlook changed. We've had three interest rate rises. And in our business, that usually translates to sales moderating in about 6 to 9 month lag. So we are starting to see that come through. Our inquiries moderated in the second half. And when you look at sort of June, July sales, that are continuing to moderate. And on top of that, we've had obviously the tax changes, which are starting to flow through, but it's pretty early to tell the exact impact of those changes.
3: Yeah, do you believe the federal budget has affected confidence among some property investors? Negative gearing obviously being removed and changes to capital gains tax as well.
2: Yeah, I think in our part of the business, you know, we do master plan communities where about 70-80% of our buyers are first home buyers or upgraders. And what we've observed, as I said, it's early days. It's the last sort of 2-3 months. When we look at our first home buyer percentage, it's about 40% of buyers are first home buyers. That's pretty steady. Upgraders are about 30% and investors are 30%. So that mix hasn't really

0: really change quarter on quarter or quarter this quarter compared to last year. So it's still pretty early days in terms of seeing any impact on mix. Over the medium term, we do note that the tax changes are supportive of new builds in master plan communities. Now, how that plays out, we'll wait and see. But on balance, that should be supportive for new builds across the market.
1: Yeah, you talk about the medium term there. I mean, when do you expect the property market to really get back to more normalized conditions?
0: Well, it really depends on a number of factors. But if you look at past cycles, and I'm talking again in our master plan communities, when interest rates go up, usually the cycle, peak to trough will last about 13 to 18 months on volumes. Usually we'll see some price declines. We are obviously only about 6 months of that cycle. So is it 13 months? Is it 18 months? Time will tell. But what I would say is the long-term fundamentals for the housing market we are operating in, which is fundamentally undersupplied. We have about 250,000 new homes that are short. So that's undersupply carrying through into the future. And also, that will play out as the market reaches equilibrium and the market stabilizes.
1: There are still inflationary pressures in the economy. The Reserve Bank governor has talked about price rises within the construction sector specifically. I mean, are you experiencing big increases in construction costs right now as well?
0: I wouldn't call it big increases. There is some pressure in certain states. I think in March, when the Middle East war started, we were concerned of some more material price rises coming through, but that hasn't really played out. In our civil construction, because when we build new estates, 70% of our cost is civil construction. That's growing somewhere between 0 to 2% in New South Wales and Victoria, a bit higher in Western Australia and Queensland. And our home build, which is when we're building new homes or our builder partners are building new homes, that's tracking at around sort of 2 to 5%, more like 5% in the better performing states of Queensland and Western Australia, more around inflation, just under inflation here in Sydney and Victoria. So yeah, it's higher than we would like, but it's sort of being absorbed into what we're doing currently.
1: You've also created a joint venture with EdgeConneX this year to develop data centers. I mean, how much capital are you going to be allocating to this, and when do you expect these projects to become operational?
0: Yeah, we completed a joint venture and formed a joint venture with EdgeConneX. They're a large, very large, accomplished global data center operator operating in 20 countries. So they'll be bringing a lot of expertise to the Australian market. We've flagged over the next sort of 3 to 5 years, we're looking to allocate about 10% of our capital into the joint venture. Obviously, EdgeConneX is bringing the other half, and they'll be off balance sheet debt as well. So that's about 10% over the next few years is what we're looking to allocate.
1: Tarun Gupta, Chief Executive of Stockland, thanks so much for coming on the show.
0: Great to be here.
2: As I said, Stockland shares the best of the top 200 companies today, up by 12.35%. After the break, the superannuation industry set for a shake-up. The government gives big funds the right to give advice. But what about those who run self-managed funds? That's coming up.
3: News 24 will be back after this short break.

0: News 24 will be back after this short break.
1: Welcome back. Well, the government today unveiled its response to the collapse of the Shield and First Guardian investment funds, which cost 12,000 investors around $1.1 billion. Assistant Treasurer Dan Molino unveiled a package of changes, which includes giving new powers to superannuation funds to provide limited and unconflicted advice to their members.
2: These reforms will reduce the likelihood of major consumer loss events occurring in the future. Today, I'm announcing a comprehensive crackdown on harmful lead generation practices. We will ban unlicensed, real-time communication about superannuation. We will limit the anti-hawking exemption for financial advice to existing client relationships.
1: There's more. Super funds will be required to hold capital. There is a change to the government's compensation scheme for victims of misconduct, and self-managed super funds will also have to contribute. Well, Peter Burgess is the chief executive of the SMSF Association. It really represents about 1.2 million people with self-managed super funds. Peter, many thanks for your time. Overall, are you happy with this basket of changes that Dan Molino's unveiled today?
3: Oh, look, I think there was a lot of measures today that make a lot of sense and will, you know, work to make the superannuation system safer for everyone. Also, making it easier for members to access financial advice and also ensuring that when things don't go right, that we have a sustainable compensation scheme for victims of misconduct. So, you know, I think there was a lot in this package today that we certainly do support. There is a lot of detail to come for some of these measures and we need to work through that detail. The government has announced that they will consult on these measures. But, yeah, look, I think there's a lot in this package today that that we're supportive of.
1: OK, so self-managed superannuation fund owners, they have to contribute to this compensation scheme. Do you sense that they're going to get much benefit out of that scheme? Because normally it's going to be members of other funds that are going to get the compensation.
3: Yeah, look, we've never supported self-managed super fund members having to pay a levy towards this compensation scheme. But, you know, given the circumstances, given the situation we find ourselves in right now, we have a very significant funding shortfall in the vicinity of $170 million. So, you know, we think ourselves in right now, we have a very significant funding shortfall in the vicinity of $170 million. So, you know, we think, we understand the need for the cost of those claims

0: superannuation fund. Now, the details still to come out, but in principle, is this a wise thing for the government to do, or is it, again, another strike against self-managed superannuation funds?
1: Oh, look, based on the information that's been released, it seems that the ATO will be the one that will be able to block the registration of that new self-managed super fund. And they'll have to have good reason for that. Again, that will, you know, we'll work through that in the detail. The ATO already has powers to block the registration of a self-managed super fund if they have concerns about whether someone is fit and proper to be a trustee of a self-managed super fund. So this, as we see it, is just an extension of those powers. And, you know, we would envisage that they'll be used in situations where the ATO is of the view that the member may be at risk if the rollover proceeds. So they'll block it in those
0: sense. So okay, one last quick one. More education for self-managed trustees. That would seem to be a good thing. The question is always who pays?
1: Yeah, look, it was announced today that for new self-managed super funds, and this needs to work through the legislative process, so it's not happening straight away, but the proposal is that when you set up a self-managed super fund, or well, before you do that, you'll need to undertake some mandatory education to ensure that you understand your roles and responsibilities that you're taking on as a trustee. You know, I think what we would say to the government is that we understand the rationale for that, but to keep an open mind as to the best way to uplift the competencies, the knowledge of self-managed super fund trustees, we think there are other ways to do that.
0: Yes, indeed. I'll tell you what, Peter Burgess, Chief Executive of the SMSF Association. Always good to chat to you. Many thanks for your time. And that's it for today's program. Thanks for your company. Now it's time for the Kenny Report with Chris Kenny.
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3: Thanks, Ross, and thanks for joining me tonight. The Sydney Swans scandal, why the huge footy implications demonstrate how the club is focused primarily on respect, standards and alleged victims. The Victorian opposition promises to scrap the transmission projects we've highlighted here time and again. A win for people power over renewable power. With the ABC in crisis mode over fake news, the Shadow Communications Minister demands an independent inquiry. Sarah Henderson joins me. Similar issues are playing out with the BBC in Britain. I'll cross to Esther Krakow. Also Tom Switzer and the Wednesday Wrangle. Let's get cracking. Despite everything going on at the moment, the biggest story in the country is the Sydney Swans scandal. And this is an episode that is about much more than sport, of course, but it's the element of sport and sporting superstars that's made it headline news. The issue at the heart of this is respect. Respect for women, respectful behaviour, and the ongoing debate about issues of alleged sexual assault, of consent, of people failing to restrain or avoid ugly group situations. Now, there are reports that a woman has claimed she was sexually assaulted. Police are still investigating, but no charges have been laid. So we can't say much about these allegations. We'll leave that to the police. Except to say that what we do know is that women went back to the Swans Hotel to join players in the early hours of the morning, and at least one of them believes she was mistreated. The Swans board met last night. They can't preempt or prejudge what happened between their players and these women. That's for the police. But the Swans have confirmed that, separate to the women's allegations, their players behaved poorly, broke the trust of the club and the team, and they have been dealt with by their employers in a severe manner.
4: Our players, Riley Bice, Nick Blakey, Isaac Heaney, James Jordan and Chad Warner, will now not be considered for selection for the remainder of the 2026 AFL season, and that's including the final series.
3: Certainly, and of course, we all care for the alleged victim or victims here. That's clearly the priority. But for now, that is for the police to report on. And those saying we shouldn't focus on the football side of this are missing the point. Federal Labor Minister and member for Sydney, Tanya Plibersek, has taken to social media saying, already we're seeing news stories on how this could cost the Swans a premiership and analysis about the club's ability to handle surprises. Plibersek goes on, when people in positions of power gloss over allegations

0: of sexual violence, when they're more focused on their reputations than their responsibilities, it reinforces the culture of disrespect and entitlement that fuels this violence in the first place. Well, it's impossible to overlook that this same minister has spent the past couple of weeks defending her own Prime Minister's disrespect, Albanese's sexist disrespect, in a smutty podcast. But on the Swans scandal, she misses the key point. In fact, she gets it the wrong way around. The fact that the implications of this episode, the ramifications of the club's response, are so dramatic for the nation's premier footy competition, this actually demonstrates how seriously the club and the code are taking these issues. Sydney have had a stellar season. Big crowds, big wins. They sit second on the premiership table, and as of Sunday night, they were one of the flag favourites. These five players are some of their best. Isaac Heaney is their absolute superstar. Chad Warner, perhaps their second best player. And Nick Blakey would be in their top half dozen. Now these stars are out for the season, for the finals. The response to wild and disrespectful behaviour has been made without any regard at all for the football outcome, well ahead of any police findings. This tells us a couple of things. It suggests that the Swans know bad things happened here, but it surely tells us, without doubt, that respect is a top priority, that the punishment for these players is so severe, the consequences for their teammates, club and supporters are so dire, that the club is making an incredibly powerful statement. No longer is there even a hint of the old attitude that what happens off the field shouldn't upset the footy. Rather, the Swans and the AFL are placing respect above anything else. It's hugely disappointing for so many people. And again, the alleged victims here are paramount. But the hopes of supporters, the aspirations of fans, especially young fans, and the ambitions of teammates have all been trashed in order to take a stand against inappropriate behaviour, lack of respect. Heaney is the matinee idol of footy in New South Wales. He is recently engaged. He has a kid's book on the bookshelves as we speak, in bookshops, for crying out loud. This is a disgraceful episode. That much we know. But don't criticise people for talking about the footy ramifications of this, because the stunning impact that the Swans' disciplinary response will have on the AFL finals series, their supporter base and the club's history and reputation, well, that actually demonstrates how seriously the club and the code has taken this matter. Another really concerning development today when it comes to anti-Semitism and anti-Zionism in this country. This time it comes from a New South Wales Supreme Court judge in a finding he handed down on a terrorism-related matter. Justice Desmond Fagan has slammed the definition of anti-Semitism as used by the Royal Commission, the government and other authorities. It's the International Holocaust Remembrance Alliance, or IHRA, definition. But this judge seems to see it as something sinister. The apparent purpose of promoting the IHRA definition, Fagan said, was to graft onto the community's abhorrence of anti-Semitism a parasitic rejection of protest against Israel. He went on to say this definition was detached from the reality of the common usage and understanding of anti-Semitism, which Fagan said was simply hostility to Jews for their Jewishness. We hear a lot of this around the place. You know, I'm anti-Zionist rather than anti-Semitic, when in reality they amount to the same bigotry. And Fagan even refers to opinion polls about people's negative attitudes towards Israel, not as evidence of this bigotry, but as evidence of Israel's sins. It may reasonably be inferred that the results of polling Australian respondents reflect humanitarian reaction to Israel's genocide of the Gazans since October the 7th, 23, Fagan concluded. Israel's genocide of the Gazans, is that what happened on October the 7th? Genocide. This judge talks about definitions and common usage of language and then refers to a genocide in Gaza. This renders the word genocide devoid of any meaning. The only reason the civilian death toll has been so low in Gaza is because of extraordinary efforts of the Israeli Defense Forces to avoid civilians as they hunt Hamas. The only reason there have been any casualties in Gaza is because of Hamas. And the only thing that has kept the people of Gaza alive, and their population numbers stable, by the way, is the food, water, power and medical aid facilitated by Israel. Anyone who uses the word genocide in relation to Gaza is doing two things. They are spreading false information and they are demonising Israel based on lies. The very definition of anti-Zionism, I guess. Anyway, more encouragingly, at the Royal Commission today, we heard some truth bombs from Indigenous leader Marcia Langton. She described the price that she's been forced to pay for daring to support Jewish Australians and stand up against anti-Semitism.
1: It's very difficult to engage in these debates. So, you know, I say in my witness statement that I've been labelled a Zio, you know, by the pro-Palestine movement in Melbourne. And, you know, I've had people pull out of panels that I was listed to speak at. International figures who've been informed that I'm a Zio. My car was, windows were smashed. So this kind of abuse of people who don't sign up to what I frankly regard as a pro-Hamas, a very uninformed pro-Hamas view, they will not allow any debate of the issues. By labelling me as a Zio, I'm therefore made voiceless in the debate, because as much as I might be horrified and oppose what's happening in Gaza, the treatment of Jewish Australians is not, you know, the foul treatment of Jewish Australians cannot be justified by saying that, you know, Israel is doing this in Gaza. They're Australians. This is our country. This is where we have to treat each other properly. This is where we have to achieve peace. There can be no peace if the pro-Palestine movement make enemies of Jewish people in our country. We have to be united for peace, not dividing our country by ethnicity. The argument of the pro-Palestine movement about Zios, it doesn't make any sense. It's completely illogical. It's another form of xenophobia.
0: It is indeed another form of xenophobia. That's why this Royal Commission is so important, and it's why so many of us are worried that it might miss the key points. Let's go to Canberra now and catch up with the Shadow Regional Health Minister, Anne Webster. Anne, good to catch up with you. I want to start off on the Sydney Swans scandal. What's your assessment of the clubs and the AFL's response so far?
2: Well, great to be with you, Chris. Clearly the club have taken the higher ground and given these players time out. It seems that they are directly addressing the issue of respect, but in terms of what's going on with the police, as far as I know, no charges have been laid. The fact of the matter, though, is that in Mali, for example, I've got about 3,000 senior footballers, men and women, and of course you've got the whole junior sides underneath that. That is thousands of more young players who are looking to their professional heroes to behave well and to hold up the highest standards. This is incumbent on the AFL to ensure that not only due process is followed, but that higher standards result from this.
0: Yeah, there's no doubt about that. And it troubles me greatly, the example set for young supporters. My two little boys, younger boys, teenage boys, are Swans supporters. Obviously, Isaac Heaney and Chad Warner are great heroes of theirs. So there are uncomfortable conversations to be had. But the other point here is that this was a team that was really set for a big finals series and a possible premiership. And they have now voluntarily ruled out for the rest of the season five of their best players, certainly three of their best half dozen players. So they have been prepared to completely sacrifice their footy, I would have thought, to make a stand against this. I would have thought this was a pretty compelling statement about the levels of tolerance that are going to be applied both at the Swans and across the competition.
2: Absolutely. And it's good to see because, as you've pointed out, with your boys and with all the young ones who love their footy and hero worship their favourite players, this matters. And, you know, you can't have bad behaviour that becomes normalised. And we've seen too much of it, sadly. People who are in power, doesn't matter who you are, wherever you are, whether it's sport or whether it's politics or whatever, in media, you know, there are higher standards expected because there are so many people watching, all of us.
0: Yes, spot on. Let's get back to your political area. And we've discussed with you previously the plans for transmission lines right across Western Victoria and the local opposition. That's your neck of the woods. Let's have a look back at some of the stuff we've covered. In the Victorian Mallee today, locals gathered in two towns to discuss projects planned in their area, including the VNI West, the Victoria and New South Wales interconnector, designed to share power between the states and link up multiple renewable energy projects.
3: Mental health was raised, communities being divided against communities, neighbour against neighbour, even husband against wife.
4: It's an incredibly frustrating process and really damaging to people's emotional well-being.
0: And we've been on this case for years. Good news for you today in that the Victorian opposition leader, Jess Wilson, has said if they win the election in November, they'll scrap the project. What are your thoughts?
2: Oh, well, you know, on my inside, I can tell you that I am hooting for joy. This will make a very big difference to the mental health, to the sense of future that our farmers are facing. I have proudly stood on those steps in Spring Street, in Canberra, in Ballarat to see the Prime Minister chased out of town by tractors, you may recall, and they were strong positions that I was very proud to stand with all of my farmers, and I am so pleased for them that today the Coalition has made a very clear statement that they will scrap VNI West.
0: What will the implications be for the electricity grid? Where will another interconnector be built or other forms of generation be supplied?
2: Look, our position at a federal level, of course, that's the part I know about, is that we want cheaper energy, we want it fairer, and there are places in the city where there are better places to have solar, industrial-sized solar. We certainly don't want to see prime agricultural land taken up with industrial renewable energy zones. That has been really clear right from the get-go. You may recall that's why I put together, drafted legislation to protect prime agricultural land.
0: Yep.
2: That legislation, I hope, will be able to take forward into the election because we must protect our ag land. It's another subject for us to deviate into, but food security is becoming a serious risk.
0: Yeah, well said, Anne. Thanks very much. And, congratulations on that development. There's an election that they have to win first, but it's a great policy change, great policy announcement today. Anne Webster there, the Nationals member for Mallee in Western Victoria. They're joining us live from Canberra. Now, the Coalition is calling for a fresh inquiry into the ABC after the broadcaster was forced to sack a former bikie turned reporter, Mahmoud Fazil. At least five of his reports have been taken down over discredited interviews and sources, including an episode where the ABC used taxpayers' money to rent a flash car so it could make someone look like they were a high-level drug dealer when they weren't. Here's a reminder.
5: I got some nice wheels, a driver, take you a few spots around Sydney, tell you some stories, show you some things.
6: What does all of this mean to you, rolling around in a car like this, living in a leafy North Shore suburb, considering how you grew up?
5: It means everything.
0: The Merc that we paid for a fake story. as I put to Shadow Communications Minister Sarah Henderson, this is an outrage. Our tax dollars being spent on fake news at the national broadcaster.
7: Chris, it is outrageous. That's why I have called for an independent inquiry into the Fazal Four Corners scandal. How could this possibly happen? How could this ex-bikie, who was a member of a violent organised crime gang, be employed by Four Corners in the first place? He has no journalistic qualifications. And then when allegations of severe wrongdoing were first raised in October 2024 through a fantastic investigative report by the Sydney Morning Herald's Kate McClymont, the ABC did absolutely nothing. And in fact, there was a statement released saying that they think this particular reporter is brilliant and they stand by his fact-based work. And then when there were further allegations of wrongdoing raised with both the former managing director, David Anderson, and the former head of news and current affairs, Justin Stevens, they did nothing. That is why I am calling for an independent inquiry. The ABC must get to the bottom of this. Australians deserve much better, Chris.
0: They sure do, but this bloke's already been fired by the ABC. They've taken down five reports that are based on his work. They have their own editorial policies. They have their own ABC ombudsman. So what difference would this independent inquiry make?
7: Because Australians deserve transparency and accountability when it comes to nearly $1.3 billion, which is spent every single year on the ABC, courtesy of Australian taxpayers. Now, I can only assume that the former head of investigations at the ABC, Joe Piccini, who suddenly resigned last week, and she was, of course, overseeing Four Corners during this period, I can only assume that she was caught up in this and perhaps she's been sacked as a result of what has occurred. But we deserve full transparency. How can this happen, Chris, at the ABC's most preeminent current affairs program? And I have to say, even today, there are very good, hardworking ABC journalists, including here at Canberra's Parliament House, and they are shaking their heads in horror at how this could have happened. It has really brought the ABC into disrepute, and we deserve to know everything about this. If more people were involved in covering this up, then they need to go, and as I say, there needs to be full transparency.
0: Look, I think you're right, and I think most people would agree with you, but doesn't this mean that the ombudsman at the ABC is redundant? There's no point in having that ombudsman because she's not independent. You have to go for an independent inquiry. This means we need a new mechanism to watch over the ABC.
7: Well, I think that's right, but we certainly need an independent person to be brought in and inquire into all the facts. There are some very sensitive legal issues involved in some of the allegations against Mr. Fazal, but we need to uncover everything that has gone wrong here. How can very serious allegations be raised against a so-called reporter at Four Corners and then no action taken? And this brings into disrepute the ABC's standards right across the board. How many other so-called journalists at the ABC are not suitably qualified? I have raised concerns about the fact that the ABC has been hiring TikTok so-called journalists without, I believe, appropriate qualifications, and that's just not good enough. It's a very, very important role for any news organisation. Journalists must be properly trained to the highest standards, and this is an absolute scandal, Chris.
0: It is indeed, but there have been a long list of transgressions, and you bravely went through some of them on ABC Radio this morning. But let me remind our viewers about some of them now. Back in 2018, Sarah Ferguson, the story of the century, they called it, a three-part Four Corners series that effectively said Vladimir Putin installed Donald Trump into the White House, a ridiculous and debunked conspiracy theory still available on ABC platforms. Then, of course, in 2020, there was the famous fake gunshots reporting. I think that was on 7:30 rather than Four Corners, where Heston Russell was fitted up as a war criminal when the ABC doctored the footage, changed the footage around and added extra gunshots. They've admitted that mistake, but said it was just an honest mistake. Then, of course, in 2021, again, Donald Trump was the focus. Again, Sarah Ferguson involved. They cut up the Donald Trump speech on that January day in Washington of the Capitol Hill riots, and just like the BBC, cut it up to make it look like Donald Trump was encouraging violence when he actually demanded a peaceful protest. There are so many examples here, Sarah Henderson. Doesn't it mean that we actually need, rather than just one inquiry into one journalist at the ABC, we need a broader inquiry into what on earth is happening at the national broadcaster?
7: Well, I certainly tried to get up a parliamentary inquiry in the Senate last year looking into the ABC's failures, particularly with its impartiality and accuracy standards. That was voted down by the government and by the Greens. And that's the problem with establishing a Senate inquiry. Unless we can get the support of the Greens, we can't get anything up. But at the very least, because this scandal is unfolding right now, we need an independent inquiry into what has gone wrong here. And of course, there are many other transgressions. We've seen the shocking program and the horrific images depicted about Gina Rinehart. It took the ABC far too long to apologise. I just think standards are declining very rapidly, certainly since the time that I worked there, I'm sure since you worked there, Chris. And the ABC has got to be accountable. And this is all about making sure that the ABC is accountable. I do want to make the point that current managing director and editor-in-chief Hugh Marks was not, of course, there when Mr. Fazile was hired. And I do believe it looks like Mr. Marks acted reasonably quickly in relation to Mr. Fazile's termination. But we need to ensure that we know everything about what has gone wrong, and anyone involved in this, heads must roll.
0: Most people would agree with you, I'm certain, Sarah Henderson. Thanks so much for joining us.
7: Thanks, Chris.
0: Yeah, fascinating stuff. Keep the pressure on them. It's just not good enough. I want to give you some breaking news on the Swan scandal now. And Nine footy reporter Cal Toomey is reporting that the five banned Sydney Swans players will not be considered by the AFL for the All-Australian squad. They've five players not to be considered by the AFL, according to Nine, for All-Australian honours. And quite frankly, Isaac Heaney and Chad Warner, at least, would have been in the running for that for sure. We'll take a break. On the other side of that, Donald Trump pushing for a meeting with Kim Jong-un. Tom Switzer will join me.
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0: 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We'll be back after this short break.
1: Now, intriguingly, US President Donald Trump has ordered joint military drills with South Korea to be scaled back, the US president labelling them as hostile. Here's the latest from Fox News.
2: Joint military drills with South Korea began on Monday, but it's a much smaller affair this year after President Trump ordered the Pentagon to scale them back. The president cited his friendly relationship with North Korean leader Kim Jong-un, as well as South Korea's lack of support for the Iran war, writing in part, quote, "These exercises are not only costly, with much of these costs paid for by the United States of America as usual, but send a signal that is totally inappropriate and hostile. It was an unexpected move that came just days after South Korea's president offered the North an olive branch."
1: Joining me now is columnist at The Australian, Tom Switzer. Tom, good to talk to you again. This is unusual, an American president sort of putting the pressure on South Korea and cozying up to Kim Jong-un in Pyongyang. What's going on?
3: Well, this is the same South Korea that Pete Hegseth, Donald Trump's war secretary, has praised in the last few months for increasing their defence spending to 3.5% of GDP. And I think it sends a terrible signal by being tough on South Korea here. It sends a terrible signal to both US allies in Europe and Asia that Donald Trump's America is becoming an increasingly unreliable ally.
1: Well, Trump says he actually wants to meet with Kim Jong-un. He's met him before, of course, the first time he was president. Here's some more from Donald Trump.
4: South Korea has been protected by us for many, many years. And during my first term, they agreed to pay close to $3 billion a year for protection because we don't, you know, they essentially weren't banned. And I asked them to do that at my request. I said, not right. They weren't happy about it, but they agreed. I asked for $10 billion. And they were very unhappy. But we agreed for a short term that it would be $3 billion, and next year it would go up, and the next year it would go up, so they start paying for their protection. I'm making it much safer. You see, I'm actually making it much safer. Kim Jong-un has always treated me with great respect.
1: Always the deal and always the strongman diplomacy, but wouldn't there be the prospect here that Donald Trump is trying to strike a deal with Kim Jong-un to stop sending North Korean soldiers to Russia, for Russia to use in Ukraine?
3: Yeah, I don't think that's a game changer in Russia or Ukraine. I mean, the bigger point here is, why is Trump doing this? Why is he picking on a longtime ally in South Korea?
1: Well, that's exactly my point. Wouldn't Ukraine be part of that reason, a large part
3: of
1: that reason?
3: No, I just think he's trying to change the narrative from the debacle in the Strait of Hormuz, and he clearly has no answers to that debacle. And so he's just trying to find a way of encouraging his new friend, Kim Jong-un, to dismantle his nuclear program. But the reality is the North Koreans are not going to dismantle their nuclear program because they see nuclear weapons as the ultimate deterrent to an attack. They've seen what the Americans did with Iraq and Saddam Hussein in 2003, Gaddafi in 2011 after he dismantled his nuclear program. He sees nuclear weapons as the ultimate deterrent to a foreign attack.
1: It's always been their position, and there's been no ramping up of rhetoric from Trump about getting rid of their nukes.
3: Look, what's happening here is that the Americans, because they're on the back foot in the Strait of Hormuz, they're now redirecting their main aircraft carrier, the SS George Washington, from the Western Pacific to the Persian Gulf to replace the USS Abraham Lincoln. And this is all getting back to this miscalculation in Iran. Again, you know, a strategic debacle, and it's really quite remarkable how the Americans have got themselves in this position.
1: Well, the 60 days are up. There'll be no more talking. We can presume more military action in coming days, can't we?
3: I don't know. I think the problem with the military action is that there is extreme munitions shortages, as the Wall Street Journal has reported on its front page several times. But also, the Americans know that the Iranians, with their ballistic missiles, Chris, are more than capable of striking at America's Sunni Gulf allies.
1: Well, we'll keep an eye on that. We've been talking about it for a long time and very little has changed. I want to come back to my documentary because I've interviewed
3: next
1: you
3: week
1: for the documentary, The Fight for the Right. And this little exchange you managed to riff off in your column in The Australian on the weekend. Have a look.
5: Do you know who the president is?
6: No, I don't know his name. I can't remember his name.
5: You can't remember the name of the president of Indonesia?
6: Indonesia. No, I can't.
1: Well, you can imagine, Tom, how much abuse I've got. They've got your question, they say. But, I mean, as you would know, one foreign leader that an Australian leader must deal with, high priority, is Indonesia. You would expect anyone who's going to be involved in foreign policy in this country to know the president of Indonesia. If you went for Brunei or the Philippines or Vietnam, maybe a bit of a trick question, but they need to be on top of this
3: stuff. I
1: think
3: Pauline Hanson's advisors should be better prepared. I mean, it's a bit like George W. Bush. When he ran for president in 2000, early on in the primaries, he was asked these kind of questions about the leaders of South Korea and Taiwan and China, and he failed as well. He ended up being president. This isn't a huge setback for Pauline Hanson, but I think
1: it goes to a bigger point.
3: Yeah. It does. I think if you're running for prime minister, and she clearly is, she needs to get on top of these issues. But the other thing too, Chris, her striking ignorance, I think, shows that Indonesia is just not the public policy issue that it was in the 1990s and the 2000s. You know, right now, we are Indonesian language enrolments in high schools all across the country has collapsed 80% since 2000. And there was a recent parliamentary report showed that if those trends continue, Indonesian languages will be extinct in 5 years' time.
1: See, this is a very good point. We never hear Anthony Albanese or Penny Wong talk about Indonesia. No. They're more interested in demonising Israel. I mean, this is a country of getting close to 300 million people, the largest Muslim democracy in the world. Incredible. Of course, strategic importance to Australia, but incredible potential there for economic partnerships and development.
3: Yeah, and whatever you say about Paul Keating as Prime Minister, he recognised the importance of having a close relationship with Indonesia. John Howard did as well. Alexander Downer, your old boss. But unfortunately, in recent times, particularly under Albanese, we just hardly talk about East Asia.
1: Dropped off the radar. All right. Thanks for joining us, Tom.
3: Thanks, Chris.
1: Tom Switzer, he'll be in part of... you'll see him in the fight for the right next Tuesday night as well. We've got to get to a break. On the other side of that, going to get into the BBC in Britain because they're in similar strife to the ABC here. Esther Cracker will join me.
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0: News 24 will be back after this short break.
1: Now, at the top of the program, I spoke with Sarah Henderson about how the ABC is obsessed with, among other things, denouncing and misrepresenting US President Donald Trump. So you'll recall that Donald Trump is suing the BBC for $10 billion American dollars over an episode of their Panorama program, which edited together two different sections of the speech he gave before the 2021 Capitol Hill riots. Here's a reminder of the edit and the original clip.
2: We're going to walk down to the Capitol, and I'll be there with you, and we fight. We fight like hell. We're going to walk down to the Capitol, and we're going to cheer on our brave senators and congressmen and women.
1: Yeah, and later on he talked about a peaceful protest. Now the BBC is looking to subpoena members of Trump's family for documents and testimony. And for more, let's go to the UK and catch up with writer and broadcaster Esther Krakow. Esther, this court case is getting serious. There's no doubt that the BBC drastically misrepresented the president. I suppose the question is whether or not that's defamatory.
3: Well, I mean, they kind of shot their own case in the foot by apologising to Donald Trump and admitting the fact that they had misled the public by the way they spliced that video and used two different sections of the speech, which were 50 minutes apart. So it wasn't even like close in minutes. It was almost an hour apart. So clearly there was something deliberate that happened there that was malicious. But now they're trying to subpoena Ivanka Trump and Donald Trump Jr. And they're arguing that maybe the way that they spliced the video might not have been as inaccurate as Donald Trump is claiming, or defamatory. And so the reason why they're trying to subpoena his two kids is that they said they're arguing that they were there when the speech was being written, so they can testify to the spirit within which the speech was written. So maybe actually what he really meant to say was fight, fight, fight. It seems, I'm actually quite astonished that the BBC's lawyers even thought that was a good strategy. The case is going to trial in February in Miami. And so I would think that this would probably be a good time to be asking to settle. But it doesn't seem like it's something that they're interested in. I'm so shocked that after publicly admitting that they actually did something wrong, they're now trying to find a way to justify it. And if you thought the BBC couldn't go lower in public opinion, well, there's always digging to hell, I suppose. So
1: yeah, it's extraordinary. Our own public broadcaster here used a similar edit of that same speech, which I picked up. And look, it's not quite as egregious because it didn't use something from 55 minutes later, but the same intent, getting rid of his declaration to the crowds there that they should be peaceful, they should be protesting peacefully, and hamming it up to try and make it look like he was encouraging violence. I mean, that's pretty egregious.
3: Yes, it doesn't get more irresponsible than that, especially when it comes from a national broadcaster, the state broadcaster. And so you have to question, one, why there wasn't any sort of fact-checking. Actually, you don't have to question it because we know why, because the BBC has as much intellectual diversity as my big toe, which is zero. they may look different, but they all think the same, which is the kind of diversity that the BBC is interested in. It's all middle-class individuals from particular who have particular worldviews, who pretend to be impartial and who pretend to look at try and present the world from an impartial and hard-hitting journalistic lens, but really they have a worldview that they're interested in pushing. And then when they get caught, they say, oh, we're sorry, but actually we're not sorry because we might have been right. So let's try and subpoena two individuals who are under Secret Service protection and cannot be handed a court order because no one can really verify their whereabouts at any given time. That's what happens when you're the children of the president and the Secret Service is protecting you. So they've even gone as far as asking the court to be able to subpoena them via mail or email. Anyway, this is not a good look. I don't really see the point of them apologizing if they were going to try and backtrack in this embarrassing and sort of unhelpful way. But we'll have to wait and see. Again, the court case is a few months away in February. Maybe they might come to some sort of settlement before then, but I'm pretty sure that Donald Trump will make them give an even more groveling apology before he agrees to anything of that sort.
1: Indeed. Let's get back to the migration crisis in Britain. You've spoken to us before about the problem of the government just dumping asylum seekers into various communities, into hotels and the like. There's been a kerfuffle in a quiet Welsh village where people have suddenly found that there are asylum seekers moving in. Here's the Conservative leader in Wales, Darren Millar.
4: Well, residents in Gronant were completely blindsided by this news. There was absolutely no prior engagement with them or any elected representatives about the plans to house asylum seekers in the locality. It's got to be in the locations where they can access the support that they need, not sleepy Welsh villages. And I'm afraid this lack of engagement has caused an absolute uproar and is fueling community tensions.
1: I can understand exactly what that politician is saying there, Esther. This is fraught on so many levels, and presumably it's happening all across the UK.
3: Oh, yes. I mean, Andy Burnham is planning on, in his words, dispersing the number of asylum seekers across the country so that richer areas play their fair part. It's quite ironic that those richer areas somehow also coincide with Lib Dem, Green and Labour areas. And I'm pretty sure those politicians who seem to be the most enthusiastic about having more asylum seekers in the country will have something to say about it. I mean, we've already seen the hypocrisy with the Greens in places like Bristol West, who are very adamant that we need more asylum seekers, but suddenly there's no room in their constituency when they're being asked to step up and house them. And at the end of the day, you know, the government has been trying to fluff up the numbers, saying we're closing down asylum hotels. That's not what's happening. What's happening is companies like Serco are offering landlords above market rate rents to be able to rent their houses to the government so that they can house dozens of predominantly male asylum seekers in HMOs, multiple occupancy homes. So you have inconspicuous homes on people's streets that are housing dozens of men.
1: Primarily single men.
3: Exactly.
1: Such a worry. Thanks for joining us, Esther. Appreciate it. Esther Cracu there, live from the UK. We're going to get to a break. On the other side, the Wednesday Wrangle. We'll get back into the Swan scandal. Now go away.
0: News 24 will be back after this short break.

0: News 24 will be back after this short break.
1: Let's get on to the Wednesday Wrangle now with James Bolt here in the studio with me and Justin Smith in Melbourne. Guys, I want to show you something first because it's an extraordinary issue we've talked about before. That is the ridiculous level of excise on cigarettes and the way that's created a black market industry. Well, One Nation have come out with a strong policy. Here's Pauline Hanson from yesterday.
2: We need to cut off the cash for organised crime and we need to cut the tobacco tax by 75%. Labor handed the tobacco market to organised crime. One Nation will take it back.
1: Yeah, now we all can see that's what's happening. The reason the black market is happening is because cigarettes are so expensive. So have a listen to the Labor Premier of New South Wales this morning.
3: Well, to be honest with you, I've been calling for the same thing for about a year. So it'd be pretty disingenuous to come on after One Nation agreed with that policy and say they're wrong. So I'm not going to say that. I mean, the grim reality is that the excise has pushed up the legal cost of cigarettes in our economy. And at the same time, the black market has exploded.
1: How about that, James? A One Nation policy being pushed by a Labor Premier to a Labor federal government.
4: Yeah, simple economics. And Chris Minns is right. He's been good on this for a while. And I think it's like it's both brave politics, but also just incredibly clear politics for One Nation to be, you know what, we're going to go really forceful on this. We're going to speak about it a lot. Because people, you know, I think politicians fear that they're going to be seen as a party that wants to bring down the cost of cigarettes and get more people smoking. I don't think anyone with a genuine interest in this topic actually thinks a politician that wants to lower tobacco excise wants that. I think they can just see the writing on the wall that this sort of policy has just led to the organised crime, led to so much fear in the community, and they just want change. I don't think this is the toxic political football a lot of politicians might believe it is.
1: It's just common sense. Justin, you're at the front line of this in Melbourne, where you've had all sorts of, you know, organised crime fights and fires in shops and the like, all over Chop Chop, all over illegal tobacco, and this is happening because the government is taxing the bejesus out of legal tobacco.
5: Oh, mate, absolutely. I mean, if you go out into South Bank here and you see a packet of cigarettes or any packet of cigarettes that has been thrown on the ground or in a bin, if you turn it over, you'll find an illegal packet. I can't remember the last time I've seen a legal pack of cigarettes. It is not just the one thing, though. So the excise is ridiculous, has gone through the roof. But as the excise went up, they also weren't policing the illegal version of it at exactly the same time. So when you put those two things together, keep lifting up the excise and then failing to police, this is in different states, but particularly in Victoria, failing to police the illegal version, what's going to happen? Well, we've seen what happened. It plays out every day on the streets of Melbourne. I'm not against dropping the excise because of the situation we're in, but it could have been fixed a hell of a lot earlier too.
1: Yeah, absolutely. Spot on. Let's move on to the housing crisis. And surprise, surprise, when you increase taxes on housing and make it hard for people to make money out of housing, rents go up. Here's Ray White, Real Estate.
6: Looking purely at rental yield and understanding what investors need, what sort of returns they require to come back into the market to offset those changes to negative gearing would be a result of rents are growing as much as 30%. However, we understand that all markets operate very differently, and it's not probably just rents going up at that sort of number. It will be both a combination of rents increasing, but also some of those values coming back.
1: Yeah, James, if you can't negatively gear, then you have to charge more in rent. If you're going to get a lower capital gains tax, because of capital gains tax changes, you're going to get a lower profit at the end, then you have to charge more rent. It's obvious.
4: Yeah, and let's go big picture here. This was supposed to be the budget that solved intergenerational equity problems that really helped young people. We had the 5% home deposit scheme, which is already looking like it's going to send a lot of people into negative equity in their homes. And now we have this situation where rents are going to go up, which is going to hurt people's ability to save up for that exact housing deposit that they want to. So I just think, like, Chalmers can say this was a budget for young people with a party for young people. The level of betrayal that young people are going to feel from what's happened to them in this budget and what's going to happen to them in housing crisis is going to go forward, that is going to sit with them for a very long time. And what was traditionally one of Labor's strongest voting bases is going to abandon them.
1: Yeah, I agree. I tell you, a sidelight of this was after the opposition went big on what Ray White, the company Ray White, had said on this issue in Parliament today, Claire O'Neill, the housing minister, had this to say in response.
7: We should try to speak the truth in this chamber whenever... We have a massive and comprehensive policy that we are putting in place that supports renters.
1: There we go. I thought this was hilarious, Justin. The Labor Party under Albanese are in no position to talk about truth and lies in political debate.
5: Yeah, look, and surely some of the reaction that we're seeing to renters here is the way that the policy was brought in. Now, if it hadn't have been brought in on that, it might have been, whether you agree or disagree with the policy itself or the change in the budget, if it had have been brought in properly and hadn't been based on the fact that they said they weren't going to bring it in and then they did, confidence might be a little bit better, it might be a little bit softer, and we might not see the leap that we're seeing in rent now. I think this is a lesson, sadly, that'll be lost on the government. I wish they would learn it, and I wish other politicians would learn it too, but it's probably going to get lost.
1: All right, gentlemen, I want to go to the Sydney Swans scandal and some breaking news here, a statement that's come out that I'll read to you from my phone. This is hot off the press. It's a statement by the players in question. It's a statement on behalf of Riley Bice, Nick Blakey, Isaac Heaney, James Jordan and Chad Warner. They say, "We are deeply sorry to everyone involved. We know that our behaviour has fallen well short of the standards expected of us and the values of our club. We know we have let down our partners and families, members, supporters, teammates, the AFLW team, corporate partners, and everyone at the club and the wider community. We accept the club's sanction and apologise for the impact this has had on those involved. Our focus will now be on rebuilding trust with the club and the community." Well, that's a pretty comprehensive apology there. Just off the top of that, Justin, your first take on this. Not a hell of a lot of focus there on the alleged victim here.
5: No, look, let's start with the positive bit first. The club seems to have handled it well in the fact that they've gone out straight away. They've owned up to everything that they can.

0: But to redeem itself in finals, and they're doing this a couple of weeks out?
1: Yeah, I also want to mention, no mention of the alleged victim there, but I think
0: corporate sponsors... No mention, I just be careful.
1: Corporate sponsors got mentioned.
0: I think that is wrong. We accept the club sanction and apologise for the impact this has had on those involved.
1: OK.
0: That is perhaps a reference to the alleged victim, but I agree, there's not much of a focus...
1: Well, to what Justin said there, I think he's right in the sense that, like... This is the biggest story I can think of in any term of the AFL. And for what this is going to do to the finals, I think this has to be the last example of this because I just can't think of a bigger impact this has had on
0: a hell
1: season.
0: With the finals. Yeah. Spot on.
1: Yeah,
0: spot
1: well,
0: on.
1: Yes, but
0: that's
1: also,
0: the point. Like, that is the point. That this stuff has trumped the finals. And I think that's the key point. Thanks for joining us, gents. To wrap up very quickly, Justin Smith and James Bolt, really appreciate it. Just want to get time for some of your feedback on that interview with Waka Ikeda last night. Susan says, Albo's risking the women's vote by looking tricky and refusing to apologise over the Melon Gate podcast. And another viewer says, the Melon incident is a reminder that even a small cultural slight can snowball into a diplomatic headache when pride, protocol and politics get mixed together. Thanks for watching. We'll be back tomorrow night. Peter Credlin's up next. Cheers.
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3: Good evening. Welcome to the program. Here's what's coming up tonight on Credlin. Finally tonight, years of fighting. A big sign of hope for Victorian farmers. It's massive. Labor's intrusive V9 West transmission line is dead. If Jess Wilson wins in November. The man who spearheaded this fight, Farmers Fight Back founder Ben Duxton, joins me shortly. Pressure intensifies on Labor's Matt Keogh over his cuts to veteran health and that botched meeting this week. In question time today, the Prime Minister was forced to step in. We'll speak with a former fighter pilot who was in the room as veterans groups now demand his resignation. Plus, more on the convicted child sex offender, a foreign national, pleading to remain in Australia because he's homosexual. And claims of fake migration agents. Tony Burke, he's gone missing and still hasn't delivered that big reform speech he promised. And Labor today at it again, despite analysis that clearly reveals pressure on housing and increasing rents. The housing minister wants you to believe that this is a government that doesn't lie. Only listen to the slip of tongue from her colleague.
4: We should try to speak the truth in this chamber whenever. Not the fictional world that's being created by those opposite.
5: Of course, this government closed the Labor liar loophole, which meant that there's many people doing the same job. OK, I'll do it again.
6: Order.
5: The Labor hire loophole. The Labor hire loophole.
3: Can't make it up, can you? But first, calls for the resignation of Veterans Minister Matt Keogh only intensified today. Now, yesterday, you recall the incredible report from the Delegation of Veterans about their meeting with Keogh after he was shamed into giving them time in his diary.
7: Minister Keogh was forced to have a meeting with us at 5:30. It was obvious he did not want to be there. He even let us know that he was missing an appointment with the Governor-General, which he was very upset about. He walked into the room, refused to shake our hand, sat down with his arms crossed and rolled his eyes when we started telling him about the effect that this cap already is having on veterans.
3: This too from the mother of a young naval officer who took his own life.
8: Why would anybody want to join the ADF with him as the Minister for Defence Personnel and the Minister for Veterans? He doesn't care about them. Let's call him out. Prime Minister, the Minister's position is untenable and he needs to go. And you need to meet with us. You promised me in opposition that you would look after veterans. You are failing us.
3: And then this exchange with our political editor, Andrew Clennell.
9: His office have said to me, He didn't want to trouble you guys to stand. Okay, I'll see your reaction to that. And that he shook all your hands on the way out. What do you say to that?
10: Mate, we've met with various politicians and political and media people while we've been here, and including Labor politicians who were great. They were gracious. Everyone has shook the hands of the veterans. Everyone has spoken to us with respect and we've shown respect.

0: But it was a different scenario with Minister Keogh. There is a disdain that I think, when you speak to the veteran community and those serving, it's been obvious since he was appointed minister.
1: What happened, though, in that meeting? Did he listen to your concerns about the allied healthcare cap? Did he express any sympathy?
0: No sympathy at all. He actually said to us at one stage that, you know, if we see a veteran going through a process, rehabilitation, and say after 12 treatments there's been no improvement, why would we continue this?
2: By mid-morning today, the calls for Keogh's resignation were only growing. By question time, he was clearly under pressure.
3: Is the minister confident veterans would agree he is upholding the Covenant Oath?
4: Why on earth hasn't the minister picked up the phone to the CEO of the organisation representing Australia's war widows?
3: How can the minister continue as Minister for Veterans Affairs and Defence Personnel if he cannot uphold defence values?
4: Former Air Force fighter jet pilot Dr. Tim Nelson spoke about the minister's behaviour in a meeting, and I quote, "He walked into the room, refused to shake our hand, sat down with his arms crossed and rolled his eyes." Yesterday, the minister told the House, and I quote, "I don't agree with the characterisation that you've just outlined." Is the minister calling this veteran a liar?
2: When the opposition leader got to his feet, he laid out the minister's catalogue of incompetence and failure. It was hard then to see how he could survive.
5: Yesterday, the Minister for Veterans Affairs admitted he got it wrong in refusing to meet with veterans to discuss Labor's cruel cap on allied health services. He also got it wrong on trying to put a use-by date on medallic recognition. He got it wrong on refusing to support the Invictus Games. And he got it wrong on cutting funding for the family of fallen Victoria Cross hero Cameron Baird, VC, MG. Why won't the Prime Minister sack this incompetent and disrespectful minister?
2: Well, despite that, the Prime Minister backed him in, saying this.
6: I have every confidence in the Minister for Veterans Affairs.
2: Weakness will be Albanese's epitaph. What started out as a lamentable decision by Minister Matt Keogh to refuse to meet the delegation of former military personnel who travelled especially to Canberra to meet him to appeal his decision to cut their access to allied health services has now snowballed into a test of leadership for Keogh's boss. Now, if John Howard were in the lodge, the Veterans Minister, well, he would be gone already. But rather than penalise weak ministers, Albanese runs a protection racket for them. That's why his front bench is now crowded with individuals whose personal conduct and portfolio performance should have meant early retirement. It's not just the snouts in the trough like Arnica Wells, who thinks she's entitled to act like a D-grade celebrity rather than a servant of the people. It's the fact that people like Keogh are not held to the same standards that are now expected in the real world and that once we got from our elected leaders. Look at the case of Darwin-based Labor MP Luke Gosling, the Prime Minister's special envoy for defence. He faces serious criminal charges now, up to 14 years in prison, for allegedly assaulting the NT's special administrator. But he remains in his job. Compare that with the Sydney Swans. The AFL players stood down this afternoon, even before a concluded police investigation and in the absence to date of any charges. In the past, ministers went under the bus over a colour TV, a Paddington Bear, a teenage son racking up a big phone bill, or a helicopter ride. Not so today. Indeed, under Albanese, is anything left a sackable offence? The Prime Minister thinks he wins points for being loyal, but loyalty should only be extended where it's deserved. Otherwise, leadership is eroded. Excusing bad behaviour, incompetence, disrespect is not loyalty. In fact, it's weakness. It says that the party leader lacks the internal capital to make tough but necessary decisions without caucus or party room repercussions. Albanese has a massive parliamentary majority and are hanging on to deadwood, or worse, ministers like Keogh, who are actually causing collateral damage to the government, well, that breeds disquiet. talented backbenchers would not be happy that Albanese's willingness to excuse Keogh protects the status quo and hampers their advancement. Understand, too, the signal this sends to the wider ministry, that underperformance will be excused and indeed tolerated. Now, this is a shocking outcome for voters. Legislation caps the number of ministers in Australia federally at 30 positions only. And that should create a competitive force that pushes MPs to excel in order to gain or keep a promotion. But this benefit disappears if poor performance goes unpunished and if bad behaviour is protected. It means too that new talent doesn't get advanced. Once again, like his own disrespect towards the Japanese Prime Minister, all of this goes to Albanese's character as a leader and the character of his government. Words are cheap. When the Prime Minister stands at the dispatch box, as he did yesterday, to commemorate the 60th anniversary of the Battle of Long Tan on Vietnam Veterans Day, but then sits on his hands while his Veterans Minister shows them sustained and repeated contempt. Matt Keogh must resign. And if he won't, then the Prime Minister must sack him. Now, believe me, if there is one group a politician does not want to go to war with, that is our veterans. They have been trained to put their lives on the line and to kill. Now, I know who's going to win here, and it will not be the minister who can barely look up from the dispatch box. Let's head to Canberra now for the headlines. Our political reporter on standby, Cam Redden.
7: Good evening. The so-called widow's tax is no more. The Parliament has agreed to amend it out of Labor's reform package.
8: Shame on this government. I commend Angus Taylor, the Leader of the Opposition, for sustaining this campaign to bring about change.
9: And I thank those who have contributed to this debate. And I welcome the passage of this, and I know the Treasurer welcomes the passage of this bill.
7: The National Australia Bank, Ray White and the Labor government have all sought to play down suggestions the rental market is about to spike.
10: I think there has been a lot of irresponsible and unnecessary scaremongering when it comes to the impact of the government's tax reforms.
7: The major bank and real estate agency have clarified reports rents could rise by up to 30% due to the tax changes. They argue that's how much they would need to rise to compensate for the loss of property tax concessions, but it's not a projection of where prices will go.
11: Is the minister damn proud of making millions of Australians pay higher rents?
12: So I just want to remind the Parliament that when they came into the Parliament yesterday, they accused the National Australia Bank of saying the same thing. And then the National Australia Bank clarified this was not a forecast, and it is important to note that we do not forecast rental yields. I mean, seriously.
7: Cameron Redden, News 24, Canberra.
2: Stay with that spin there from the Minister today. Warnings from Australia's largest rent roll manager, Ray White, who says Labor's budget could lead to a 30% spike in the costs for tenants. Now, extraordinarily, front pages there you can see of the paper showcases the surge of rents in the Treasurer's own electorate of Lilly, up almost 30% in some homes. Joining me now on my panel, they're both, of course, News 24 hosts, James Morrow and Jamie Rogers. We'll stay with that issue there in relation to rents, James, because Labor did this in the past. They famously reversed negative gearing in the mid-80s. It caused a spike in rents. They then had to drop it and reverse policy course. Now, Jim Chalmers did his PhD on Paul Keating. Didn't he learn anything?
13: Well, you know, Peter, it's interesting when you say that he did his doctorate in Keating. I think it's more that he did his doctorate in Keatingology. He did not do his doctorate in economics, so I think he'd like people to think he did. But it was all about just sort of the politics of Paul Keating, not really about, you know, the economic reform that Paul Keating drove, that Paul Keating being a fairly different Paul Keating, of course, than the one we see these days. If he had learned anything from that government, though, in his time as treasurer, it would be that this sort of interference in the market is going to have all sorts of unintended consequences. It's having it with rents, with the wealth effect, with people feeling less confident in the economy. But Peter, what do we overall expect? I mean, this is a government that thinks food comes from the supermarket and that money grows on trees. So, you know, of course, we're in this situation here. And it's you know, going to cause all sorts of problems before they start unwinding it.
2: They can say all they like that rents are not going up, but if you are in a property and you've just got the notice that the landlord's hiking the rents, if you're outside your lease term, Jamie, the government's basically adding insult to injury. They're telling them, you know, they're gaslighting you. And we can see from that analysis today of his own seat of Lilly, rates are hiking and they're hiking fast.
14: And we also see it online, Peter. There's people that are constantly writing saying, so much for Treasury's modelling of rent only going up by $2 a week when we're seeing it going up by $5 or $10 or $30 in some cases. And to your point, it's the government that are just continuing to gaslight the voters, but also just take us all for mugs. We need you to be serious on what's going on in our economy. And when we're seeing reports that investor home loans as well as first buyer home loans are all on the decline, it shows that something isn't working right now. And when you want something that's more of it, you don't go out and tax it. And we're also still not addressing the underlying issue that is facing our housing crisis, and that's still supply. Construction have got red tape, and it's making it incredibly hard to go out and build. It's expensive, and we're seeing construction companies going under. And of course, record numbers of people coming into this country. So we've got a real supply crisis here, Peter, and it's not being addressed.
2: Jamie, I'll stay with you if I can. I know you're involved in a footy club. Of course, it's another code than the AFL. But that news today that those Swans players have been suspended, it's for club-related breaches at this stage. The police investigation into the claims from the weekend is still ongoing. But I want to call out this lecture from Labor's Tanya Plibersek. Now, she's gone out there with a whole lot of, high moral ground language about these allegations. But last week, she was out there defending the Prime Minister and his appalling conduct. She wasn't just silent on his podcast conduct. She defended it. I mean, this is rank hypocrisy.
14: It really is, Peter. And Madeleine King was also on with Kieran Gilbert during the day, also talking about the Sydney Swans situation. And it's unfortunately the reality that Anthony Albanese has put his female MPs into this position, because Tanya Plibersek should be out there standing up for women and defending and standing up against poor behaviour. But unfortunately, now when she's doing that, you should see the social media comments that are underneath that post that you just showed is scathing of people saying, hang on a second, you're calling out institutions that shape young boys and that they should set a standard. And yet you've allowed a standard within the leader of the Prime Minister to just go unnoticed or go and defend it. So the Prime Minister also needs to be setting a standard of what's acceptable behaviour in this country. He is the leader. And unfortunately now, every time one of his female MPs tries to stand up for women, this is the hypocrisy that they're now going to face.
2: Not all disrespect ends up in violence against women. But all violence against women starts with disrespect. And that's the nexus I think the Prime Minister needs to remember. Let's go to that announcement for One Nation yesterday. They want a serious cut in the excise on tobacco, James. They want it down by 75%. They want to tackle, obviously, the black market, but in particular, organised crime. Reports today that the Coalition's also looking at some sort of cut, 80%. And very strange bedfellows here. In comes New South Wales Premier Chris Minns.
15: Yeah. Well, to be honest with you, I've been calling for the same thing for about a year. So it'd be pretty disingenuous to come on after One Nation agreed with that policy and say they're wrong. So I'm not going to say that. I mean, the grim reality is that the excise has pushed up the legal cost of cigarettes in our economy. And at the same time, the black market has exploded.
2: Yet again, James, I mean, all credit to Minns here. He's decided to play the policy game, not the politics game. He has argued for it. He didn't try and walk away from that today. And I think this is the debate, the robust adult debate we have about tobacco pricing in this country.
13: Well, yeah. I mean, look, we are addicted to excise taxes, not just tobacco taxes, but alcohol taxes as well and other sin taxes in this country. Yes, of course. I mean, the basic economics of it are such, again, it goes back to Labor Chris Minns accepted, failure to understand, you know, the way the economy and taxes work. There's this thing called the Laffer curve, where it shows that at a certain point, if you raise taxes so high, then the revenue drops off. We long ago hit that. There's billions of dollars missing in the budget from tobacco excise tax because everybody who smokes, all the people I know who smoke, they're all buying illegal cigarettes. And the law enforcement, the bureaucracy, the, you know, all of the stuff that Chris Minns' government has to deal with in terms of enforcing the laws here, he doesn't want to have to deal with this. So, yeah, okay, fine. Maybe a few more people might smoke, but this way of taxing smoking out of existence, you have to admit that it's been an absolute failure. So, yeah, good on Chris Minns. I'd like to see the coalition come along for the ride on it, but ultimately I'd like to see the federal government look at that and also, you know, look at other sin taxes, which are, again, some of the highest in the world when it comes to buying a beer or a bottle of spirits in this country.
2: Yeah, I have an issue, and I've long had an issue with the discrepancy between the taxation on spirits and the taxation on beer, I'd like to see, and wine. I'd like to see a bit of equity there. Let's go to this story about battery fires. This has been coming. We've warned about this. There's an example in the press today about a huge battery fire at a home in WA. It happened a day after this Bowen battery was installed, Jamie. This has got Labor's pink bat scheme written all over it to me.
14: The really concerning number within that article, Peter, is 62% of batteries that were assessed were deemed to be substandard. And it ultimately did come down, majority of those, to incorrect labelling. So off the back of that, the government has now put in force that you must then provide, upload photographic evidence to ensure that there is correct labelling, something that you would have thought was probably going to be in place before this battery program was rolled out. But when we look at the sheer volume of numbers, 500,000 batteries have been installed. The program has blown from 2.3 billion to more than 8 billion. And it poses the question, was the priority to get the program right and ensure that regulations were all ticked off appropriately? Or was the plan just to quick roll these out as quickly as you can and then sort out the regulation later on? And I fear it's the latter.
2: Thank you to you both, James and Jamie. For more now on the pressure facing the Veterans Minister, who stands accused of showing disinterest, even rolling his eyes, refusing to shake the hands of veterans, all over a meeting as they came to Canberra to lobby against his cuts to their allied health services. One of the people in the room at the time, former RAF fighter pilot Dr. Tim Nelson, now, of course, a medical doctor, was there. And I'm pleased to say he joins us now. Tim, thank you for your time. I'm sorry I'm talking to you under these circumstances, and I think many of my viewers have the same disgust, really, that you have to go to Canberra with a begging bowl to get services that we all think veterans should be entitled to. The minister admitted he got it wrong when he didn't give you that meeting from the outset, but he doesn't share your criticism about how he conducted himself in the meeting. There's been no apology in relation to the claim that you have, that he was petulant, that he didn't shake hands, all of that. Do you stand by your comments?
16: 100%, Peter. I call it as it is. I had three other veterans in that room with me with over 80 years' experience in the defence at the highest possible levels. You look at, I'm not a liar. I call it as I see it. My job used to be flying fighter jets. It was a fighter combat instructor whose role was to pick up minute errors that were made, recall those errors, at times flying at 9G in the aircraft, and also then being able to come back, recall those on the ground, and being able to debrief those. So it's a bit of an insult to think that I've mischaracterised what actually happened in that room and what the other soldiers and naval clearance divers in that room are also confirmed.
2: Seeing it's blown up to a national news story in the last 48 hours, what's been the response of other veterans from around the country?
16: Complete disgrace. It's coming from everywhere. It's all on the social. It's all throughout the military network, the veterans network. No one can actually fathom that a minister who is in charge of defence personnel and veterans could be so petty and to be coming in and making accusations about decorated veterans mischaracterising what they saw in a room from their leader. It's everyone's in utter disbelief, and it really just consolidates that across the community, everyone's saying he is not fit to be in office.
2: You know, it did strike me when he was complaining that he was missing an event with the Governor General. It wasn't an appointment, as he described it. It was a ceremonial drinks event. There were dozens and dozens of other MPs out there. I suspect he wasn't even missed. But I thought of my friends who are in the military. I think of people like you. I think of all the things you've missed, you know, the funerals, the birth of children, you know, just even kids' speech nights when you serve overseas. And he's upset that he misses a knees up at Yarralumla with the Governor General and wouldn't give you a meeting in the first instance. You listen to the litany of failure in that portfolio. He hasn't been there that long. What has he actually done that deserves credit from veterans?
16: 100%, Peter. I mean, when you sign up to these jobs, when you signed up to defending your country, these are just things you accept. You accept that you're going to miss on those crucial events. You accept that your families are going to suffer. You accept that you're going to miss key events, families, friends, births of children, loved ones, funerals. And to hear from other members across the community the utter disbelief about, well, firstly, the fact that this minister holds office, but secondly, to hear that the Prime Minister has come out in defence saying he's got 100% support is just astonishing.
2: So if you could have the Prime Minister's ear, what would you say to the Prime Minister? Does he need to go? Does the Prime Minister need to sack him if he won't resign?
16: 100%. 100%. So nobody has confidence in his abilities. There's systemic changes within the Department of Veteran Affairs. Progressively, things are deteriorating. Veterans, my patients, serving members are all telling me that things are getting progressively worse under his leadership. It needs systemic changes, and these systemic changes are beyond his capabilities, I believe. If I had that opportunity to talk to the Prime Minister, my first recommendation to fix this issue that we're situated with would be to scrap the cap and to ensure that the minister is moved upon and get somebody else in that position who is capable of leading and instigating all these changes we need to improve the system within the Department of Defence, Department of Veteran Affairs.
2: I'm going to get you to expand on why the cap is such a problem in a moment, but just going back to the Prime Minister, part of the damage control from his office immediately after you spoke the other day was for his staff, the Prime Minister's staff, to get you to come around to speak to you to try and hose this thing down. I'm told you were offered a meeting with the Prime Minister. Has that been scheduled?
16: Not at this stage, no. There was an offer today to go down and meet with the Prime Minister. Unfortunately, we funded ourselves to get down there as veterans. You know, we have commitments, we work, we serve veterans. So we had to leave last night to come home. So we were unavailable to get back down there. As I understand it, the office of the Prime Minister has extended an invitation to catch up with him. And we would be very keen to. We really want to get down there. I've got nothing but the utmost respect for the office of the Prime Minister. And for those that were in that meeting with us earlier this week, they were very open. They showed a lot of courtesy. They showed a lot of respect, as we did to them. And we were very interested, as were they, in the issues that we have identified. And they really seemed keen to fix the system, to fix the problem. And they appeared very open to be willing to consider whether this cap needs to be scrapped, which obviously is what we're advocating for. So, I believe the Prime Minister will reach out.
2: I know, sorry to jump in there. I've got a bit of a delay here, but I want people to understand you are now at the pointing end. You are a doctor dealing with a lot of people, including veterans. Why is this cap that's been imposed such a problem?
16: The big problem with it is because it hasn't been thought out. The big problem with it is that there's no clinical basis for what the department is actually saying is behind it. It is very clear that this was just a budget-saving measure. It was even advised to us by the minister during that meeting that it wasn't his decision, rather it was the government's decision. Not a Department of Veteran Affairs decision, a government decision. The justification that was provided was that in order to increase the payments for allied health providers, there needed to be a reduction in the usage of those. So by just logical thought, it makes sense that it will limit care to veterans. Even the justification that's been provided is unjustified. There is no plan in place to be able to expedite anybody that would go over that cap. And history tells us, anytime you need a prior approval process for the Department of Veteran Affairs, at the very best, you're waiting 2 months. I'm aware of one practitioner who has been waiting almost 2.5 years for a prior approval process. And the department just goes silent on you, as we saw from the minister when we try and get in there to see him.
2: The fish rots from the top, Tim. The fish rots from the head. So I support your calls for his resignation. Thank you for joining me. Thank you for your service. And let's hope you get that meeting with the Prime Minister, and let's hope that minister's sent to the high jump bar. Thanks, Tim. Right after the break. A fight of an entirely different kind, but there's a potential win here for farmers. Finally, the Liberals in Victoria have seen sense. Not going to review it. They're going to scrap it, the VNI renewable scheme, if elected in November. More on that next.
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1: Coming up, calls growing for Islamic hate preachers to appear before the Bondi Royal Commission. And just a quick mention, I think at the top, did I say Rankin or did I say Lily? Jim Chalmers' seat in Brisbane. If I got it wrong, if I did say Lily, it is Rankin. But first to an issue I've covered extensively here on Credland, the fight back from Victorian farmers and regional communities against the rollout of massive transmission lines and renewable projects across some of Australia's best farming country. We're talking about, of course, the controversial V&I West transmission line that was set to rip across land from New South Wales to Victoria. And it still will if Labor's not booted out of Parliament in the November state election. Now, this is an issue I care deeply about. It was set to impact the Little Mallee town of Witchyproof, where I was born and bred, and where you will recall we went up and visited with locals last year, talking to farmers and towns who face economic devastation if this billion-dollar project was forced upon them.
2: So it's renewable energy at the expense of our food security.
3: Look, what, 150 years of agriculture, how tough that's been. Mother Nature, she's pretty powerful. We've managed to work with her, fight with her, but we're still here after that. So absolutely, we can take on Mother Nature and make a living. We can take on net zero, Anthony Albanese. Doesn't matter, we're going to win.
4: We've been at these guys for nearly 2 years and nothing we've done has changed their stance, their plans.
5: Land values depreciated, our most valuable land's not even attractive anymore. We're probably going to be struggling to even sell it.
1: After huge protests on the ground and in Melbourne, it looks like those wonderful young farmers, isn't it great to see young farmers, have a reason for some hope. Confirmation today that the Victorian Liberals and Nationals, if elected, will now abandon this much-hated project. This is a big day for Victorian farmers and country communities, but also for this man who joins me now, the founder of Farmers Fight Back, Manu Local, Ben Duxed. Ben, I tell you what, I'm jumping for joy for you and everyone else I spoke to in those series of programs from up my old way, up your way. This must be good news for you and your mates.
6: Yeah, thanks very much, Peter. We're usually talking to you after we've had a flogging from the government or VicGrid or V&I West. So it's a fantastic day. It's taken a lot of work. It's been a lot of people behind the scenes, and we started the Farmers Fight Back for the very reason that we weren't being heard. We weren't being heard federally. We weren't being heard in the state. But over the last two or three months, the federal coalition has come out. Matt Canavan was down here 3 months ago promising to get rid of V&I West, and then today we hear the Libs and Nationals coming out against it as well. So it's a good feeling. We know only 50% of the job's done. We've got to get rid of WRL as well and make sure they scrap net zero. But even to yourself, last time I was on here, you promised that you'd do everything to make sure this happened, and it has come through. So I started getting messages about 1:26 this morning, so I haven't slept since then, and it's been a big day. But thank you to you. Thank you to our farmers, Fight Back people, but thank you to all the people in our group that have spent 4 years. We're 4 years in fighting this.
1: I'm nothing if not relentless, mate. I said to you, I would fight and fight and fight. And when the Libs came out and said that they would, well, sorry, before that, all credit to Ann Webster from the Mallee at a national level. I think she really led the charge. She got the national coalition, the Libs and the Nats, to oppose it. And I think that paved the way. But when the Libs in Victoria said that they would review this thing, you heard me here saying there's no way we're going to cop a review. It must be scrapped. It's only acceptable if it is scrapped. And that's where they came out today. And all credit here to Jess Wilson, because she also told me that anyone who's been fined under those draconian laws that Jacinta Allen ran through the parliament in the middle of the night, any farmer who's fined, and you know many of them, they won't have to face court and they won't have to pay those fines if there's a change of government in November. So that's even better news as well.
6: Oh, it's fantastic. And these are fantastic people. You'd know some of them as well. And, you know, Colin, Mary Fenton in their 80s, you know, never done a thing wrong in their life, always just turned up, done their job, been great community people. Greg and Robin Roberts in their 70s as well, same sort of thing. They would have done nothing wrong in their life. And then the Baldwins, who you've had on here as well, who called the police when VicGrid liaison officers were actually trespassing on their property, and actually got charged themselves by the Victorian police. So they've overridden a really immoral and dirty tricks and sustained attack on farmers. And this attack needs to stop. This and we thank Jess Wilson and Danny O'Brien of the Nationals, that because farmers are here to support the cities in food, fibre and agricultural products. We love what we're doing. We just need to be allowed to get on with the job, and that's what we want to do. This was going to be horrendous, not only for food security and affordability, but this was horrendous if they got it through on energy costs as well. The cost of this is just blowing out. It's not needed. We've always said that there is alternatives. We're an energy-rich country. We need to make sure that we have an energy policy for the next 100, 200 years that makes our country thrive. So, I can't thank yourself enough and all our Farmers Fight Back supporters, 133,000. We've actually sent 11,000 emails to Ben Carroll within his first week. And Ben Carroll's just Daniel Andrews, Jacinta Allen 3.0. So, and within Jacqueline Symes' first 2 days, she was issuing fines to these magnificent farming families. I had them in my woolshed, about five of them here last week, and they're innocent. They love what they're doing, and they just want to get on with farming. But all of them said, I've never been to court. I don't know what I'm in for. So we've still got that fight to have. It's great that the Libs and Nashes have come on, but, you know, they've got fines hanging over their head that we're going to have to fight. But make it known that we have 100% support behind them, and we will fight this as hard as we can.
1: I just want to mention too, you know, I looked at the IEMO paperwork online, and from what I can discern, and it wasn't updated after the 26th of June, so I'm going on that date, but it would appear that funds in relation to the VNI West project have not yet been released by the Victorian government. Now, it would be unconscionable, given that there is an election only a couple of months away now, and that there is a very different policy from the opposition, and every chance, if you look at the polls, that opposition will be government and scrap this thing, for the Labor government in power now to throw billions of dollars to sign contracts that will have to be scrapped and penalties paid by taxpayers. The fight is good today. You've had a win, mate, but it's not over until November, is it? I think you might have dropped out on me, Ben. Yeah, we've lost you. Okay, I'll leave it there. There is, I think, a QR code that'll punch up on the screen for you now. Please stay in touch with Ben. As I say, the fight's not over until November. And there's another line I think he's focused on a little bit further across in Victoria. But thank you to everyone in that fight. After the break, hate preachers, we'll get into that. The politicians who should be at the Royal Commission. And more on that visa outrage, the convicted child sex offender who wants to stay in Australia.
0: News 24 will be back after this short break.

News 24 will be back after this short break. 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

0: News 24 will be back after this short break.
1: Welcome back. Let's return now to the pressure mounting on the Prime Minister now to sack Veterans Minister Matt Keogh, particularly after those excoriating remarks, of course, from that veteran at the top of the show. Join me now, Shadow Defence Minister James Paterson. James, differing events between the diggers in the room, the veterans in the room, the former military personnel, and how they say they were treated by the minister. And the minister apologising for not putting the date in his diary, but certainly not apologising for his conduct. I just spoke to Dr. Tim Nelson, a former RAF fighter pilot, now medical doctor. He was there in the room. He said he does not lie. He says the minister must resign, and if not, the prime minister must sack him, that he's lost complete confidence, the complete confidence of the Australian veteran community. I'll get your response to that.
2: Well, Peter, I met Dr. Nelson and some of his colleagues when they came here to Canberra. I thought it was a priority to meet them, unlike the minister, and I was astonished to hear how badly he treated them. First, not taking the meeting. Second, taking so under pressure. And then complaining in the meeting that because of them, he was missing an event with the Governor-General. For your viewers, that's the address in reply ceremonial function. It's a strictly optional and, frankly, social event. It's not like the minister had a personal meeting with the Governor-General, and many members of parliament don't go for much less mundane reasons than meeting stakeholders in their own portfolio. So this is just extraordinary behaviour from the Veterans Affairs Minister. But as we learned in the last parliament, Anthony Albanese has a very high tolerance for failure. You will remember how hard it was to get him just to move aside Claire O'Neill and Andrew Giles, despite their shocking failures in their portfolios, despite the harm being done to the community. So I don't think Anthony Albanese is even contemplating sacking Matt Keogh as Veterans Affairs Minister. And so really it falls to Matt to do the honourable thing and resign, particularly if he cannot get the government to axe the cap. This $5,000 cap on allied health, which is the whole reason why these veterans have had to come to Canberra to beg for the care that they deserve, given the service they've given our country.
1: Well, don't forget Luke Gosling. I mean, he has been charged. He faces criminal charges, serious criminal charges. He has not been stood aside. I look to the case of the Sydney Swans. Those men have been stood aside. There are no charges to date. There's just been the breaches of internal football club rules, but they are now not playing. Why is Luke Gosling still on the front bench?
2: I have no idea, other than this is a Prime Minister who's unwilling to admit failure or fault, and I think he must think it would be some kind of admission of failure or fault that he appointed Luke Gosling now that he faces these allegations of criminal assault. This is a Prime Minister who is just unwilling to enforce even the most basic standards that he himself demanded when he was in opposition. In fact, I remember coalition ministers who were not facing criminal charges, who weren't even facing police allegations, who he demanded resign. I mean, it's just extraordinary that he won't apply those standards to himself, but we shouldn't be surprised from Anthony Albanese. I think it is a revealing character insight, though.
1: I see it as weakness, James. I want to get your reaction, though, to a story that has really taken hold with my viewers. It was on the front page of The Australian yesterday. It pertained to a convicted child sex offender, a foreign national, a 50-year-old man from Sierra Leone, who may get to stay in Australia after his psychologist argued before the federal court that he would pose less of a risk of offending, of raping children, if he was granted permanent protection visa status, if he was allowed to stay here. Now, I'd say there'd be zero risk of him raping a child if we simply deported him. Where's the Minister Tony Burke on this?
2: Well, exactly right. He would be no risk to any Australian if he's no longer in Australia. That's a self-evident point. It's the purpose of our immigration system, and the integrity of that system is absolutely critical. If we allow sex offenders, child sex offenders, to stay because somehow it will be of psychological benefit to them and they may be less likely to commit crimes, then we are making a mockery of our whole migration system. Tony Burke should remember what happened to Claire O'Neill and Andrew Giles. The Prime Minister's hand was finally forced when their failures on community safety came so demonstrably clear. He shouldn't want the same thing to happen to him, and he should step in and make sure this person is deported and deported without delay.
1: How can you deliver and bring down recommendations in relation to anti-Semitism if you do not speak to the people that were on the ground and in charge of our, you know, intelligence services, of our government at the time the massacre occurred? We haven't had the Prime Minister front the Royal Commission. We haven't had the Premier. I think it's incumbent on all the heads of our agencies to give evidence if required. But I also think the hate preachers and the Muslim leaders in Australia should also front the Commission. Why is that not happening?
2: I want the Royal Commission to succeed, Peter, but right now I think it is a grave risk of failing and being judged very harshly by history. Now, to be clear, the primarily responsibility here falls with the government because they gave the Royal Commissioner such a short time frame. But if the Royal Commissioner asked for an extension of time, I think the government would have to grant it. It would be inconceivable that the government would refuse a request from a Royal Commissioner for more time. And more time would allow the Royal Commissioner to haul in the Prime Minister, to haul in the Home Affairs Minister, to haul in the Foreign Minister, to haul in all the relevant ministers and grill them and cross-examine them on what they did and, critically, what they didn't do in the lead-up to those horrific events on Bondi Beach. Particularly unexamined, as far as I know, are all the ridiculous and unnecessary changes they made in the Home Affairs portfolio, taking ASIO in, taking the AFP out, putting them back in again, reporting to different ministers, all the conflict between the ministers over those differing responsibilities. Those are questions that must be examined so the public knows and so the Royal Commission can make recommendations so it never happens again.
1: Senator, thank you. All over there, of course, he's got to get back to the Parliament. Quick break, out of the break, the wonderful Kel Richards.
0: News 24 will be back after this short break.

0: News 24 will be back after this short break.
1: Welcome back. Of course, on Wednesday, it's not the Credlin Show, it's the Kel Richards Show. I'm just the warm-up act. He joins me now from Sydney in his beautiful make-believe, but we believe it's real library. I bet it's like that at home, Kel.
2: Oh.
1: Hey, we've got some good ones. We've got some good ones today. One of the viewers, Susie's written in and says, I want to know the term cloud nine. Where does it come from?
2: From America. And in the late 1940s, the United States Weather Bureau started in its reports classifying clouds according to their level. And they numbered the levels from one up to nine. So the highest level was level nine, cumulonimbus, at about 30 to 40,000 feet. And they looked like huge white mountains in the sky, a kind of dreamscape. And once they were talking about level nine clouds, from the early 1950s, Americans started talking about being on cloud nine. So blame it all on the Weather Bureau in America.
1: It's relatively new.
2: Yes, yes.
1: What about this one? I do often use this one myself. The best thing since sliced bread. John wants to know about this expression.
2: Well, the very first sliced bread in the world was sold in June of 1922 by the Chilcote Bakery in Missouri because a machine had just been invented to slice bread. By 1933, 11 years later, 80% of the bread in America was sliced bread. And it was seen as being a huge breakthrough, a great convenience, a labour-saving technological breakthrough, which was really significant. So it was seen as a historic landmark. Hence, from the early 1930s, Americans started saying, best thing since sliced bread.
1: Now this one, and I'm with Lynn absolutely on this. You'll tell me what the grammatical term for this is, but when people are putting an adjective ahead of a word which by itself doesn't warrant an adjective, it's happening more and more. I listen to people on television, particularly newsreaders and others who do this ad nauseum. The word we're talking about here is unique, right? Unique by itself is a standalone word, but people are adding in very unique. Now, she says that's wrong. What do you say?
2: Well, in fact, what our viewer Lynn says and what you said is very intelligent and highly literate. Our problem is we don't live in a very intelligent, highly literate society. The result is that is very intelligent and highly literate. Our problem is we don't live in a very intelligent, highly literate society.

0: lost. So I'm sorry, but intelligence and literacy have lost this battle, and we might just have to shrug our shoulders and wear it.
1: I heard you say qualification. That was the grammatical term I was hoping to learn. You've reminded me. The nuns in grade six would be happy now that I've caught up with my grammar again. But you're right. Overqualification or a qualification not required. Thank you, Kel. We'll see you next week. We're going to do Country Mile next week. I want to know that one myself, as I know a lot of you do too. Thank you for your company. See you tomorrow night. Here's Andrew.

0: The Bolt Report.
1: Tonight, has our culture changed? The Sydney Swans dumped five players for the whole finals, putting team standards and morality above their hopes for a grand final. Tanya Plibersek defended Anthony Albanese's sexism and today paid the price for her hypocrisy. Also, the most embarrassing slip of the tongue by a politician all year. Anthony Albanese won't be pleased. But first, before I go through today's political scandals and the stumbles and the outrage and the clickbait and all that, we'll do all that, but to something that is above all this sound and fury. The one fact that came out today that should make us focus on what really matters with the direction of this country. We are in decline. We are getting poorer. Real wages, the Australian Bureau of Statistics today showed real wages have fallen yet again, this time by 0.6% over the past year. And I just wonder what sort of future we are handing to our children. And this really does worry me. I mean, I've seen the best of Australia, but it's now getting poorer because we're just not productive enough. We also make less and less stuff. Manufacturing in decline. We invent less and less stuff. And if we didn't have valuable rocks right under our feet, we'd be cactus already. And I want to show you, in contrast, some very big news today from China. Now, I know we're supposed to be scared of China. In fact, I am scared. But China won't need its army to dominate us. Absolutely not. Its technology will do that job. And we won't be able to do a damn thing to resist. The news today is something that most Australians would have missed or ignored or just glazed over. China robot maker Unitree surges 629% after a $1.3 billion IPO. So what, you may ask? Well, what that means is that Chinese investors jumped in to buy shares in a company that's building the future. China's future, and probably ours. That company is Unitree. And those investors jumping into its public offering today made it worth six times its value yesterday. Unitree is a startup whose founder is just 35 years old. In fact, China's president singled him out as the youngest man in a room of top Chinese business leaders who'd got together. And his company, Unitree, is a symbol of China rising. A symbol of China rising while Australia falls. Now, before this entrepreneur, Wang Xingxing, took his company public today, his Unitree company released this video of its latest invention, a robot that can jump 2 metres and run faster than Usain Bolt ever did. And what's more, it developed this robot over just 3 months, which is about the time an Australian company would need just to file paperwork for a proposal. Then there are Unitree's other robots, all with AI and other new robots, of course, by other companies, all with incredible new abilities, like this robot dog. Well, it's actually also made by Unitree. Imagine what it could do, converted by China's military into another weapon on the battlefield. Can you imagine that chasing you, and complete with Chinese drones in attendance? Other Chinese companies are also building probably our future as well. How about a car that can also swim a flooded creek? Or the Yangwang U9X electric car built by BYD, which is a world record now, just set it for a production model car of 496 kilometres an hour. That's way ahead of Bugatti or any other competitor, particularly in Europe. There's just so much to marvel at with Chinese tech. You know, how about a palm reader

0: I mean, a machine reader of your palm that lets you pay just by scanning the palm of your hand. And there's so much more. I mean, just open. China's just opened the world's highest bridge. It's got the world's fastest bullet train service. And so on and on. All this from a country that was dirt poor when I was a boy. Now, what's happened is the real Chinese revolution. And it's so fast that even Elon Musk, that tech genius, the world's richest man, he never saw it coming. I mean, 14 years ago, Elon Musk laughed at that Chinese car maker, BYD.
1: Warren Buffett owns 10% stake in that. Why do you laugh? BYD is trying to compete. Why do you laugh?
2: Have you seen their car?
1: You don't see them at all as a competitor?
2: No.
1: Why is that? I mean, they offer a lower price point.
2: I don't think they have a great product.
0: Not a car, not a competitor, no good products. In fact, today, BYD, Chinese, is the biggest maker of electric cars in the world. Bigger than Musk's Tesla. In July, it was the second biggest supplier of new cars in Australia. Tesla was ninth. And with all this, you wonder, what are we doing to match? Here, where you get governments now talking more about taming AI, controlling it. It's a threat. Controlling it rather than exploiting it. What are we doing here where productivity is so dangerously low, historically low? So, yes, there was lots of theatre and outrage and so on in Canberra today. But where was the discussion about our future? Here's a sign of just how far behind we're slipping and perhaps why. China produces 1.3 million engineering graduates each year. Engineers do build the future. The US produces just one-tenth of that. And Australia, fewer than 22,000. And even then, if you think, oh, well, that's not too bad, we're small, nearly half of those are actually from overseas, especially China. Because without engineers, we're losing even the ability to make stuff. I'm joined by Professor James Lawrenson, who's an economist, is an academic and director of the Australia-China Relations Institute. He's also worked, among many other places, at China's Shandong University. Professor, thank you so much for your time. I mean, I do this a number of times. I show inventions and engineering feats from China. I'm just thinking, what are they doing that we're not doing it? First of all, how real is China's technological revolution?
3: Yeah, it's absolutely real. All those images are images I've seen when I've been on the ground over in China. I mean, let's also be a little bit, you know, careful. I mean, not all of China's rich. Not all of China looks like it's a scene from the future. But many of your audience will have been to China and no doubt they'll have been on, you know, a section of the 50,000 kilometres of high-speed rail that China has. The US has less than 1,000. We've got none. Chinese AI models rival the best US AI models and so on. So, yeah, it's certainly real. And Andrew, perhaps we shouldn't be surprised. I mean, you know, this is a big country that has a deep cultural commitment to education, and in particular to the science, technology and engineering fields. I've heard that China's a country run by engineers, where America's a country run by lawyers. And that's probably a bit simplistic, but there's a grain of truth to it.
0: No, it's certainly true of our parliament, if you want to go make that analogy too. But what does it mean for us, though? We used to be a manufacturing superpower, no economies of scale and all that, but we've got, what is it, less than 5% of our economy now about in manufacturing. We don't produce many engineers and we're addicted to, you know, degrees that don't seem to lead to much. What does all this mean for us?
3: Yeah, look, first of all, you know, we shouldn't try to become like China. I mean, we are good at, you know, the things you mentioned, mining and agriculture and all those things, that's not a bad thing. The other thing I'd just say is, I don't, you know, we can't compete with China on this. We could lock China out. We could tear up the China-Australia Free Trade Agreement and we still wouldn't be able to compete on this stuff because countries like Japan and Korea and Taiwan, they'd be able to produce this stuff cheaper than we can as well. So, you know, some of this stuff is not bad for Australia. I mean, it does mean we get access to cheap, high-quality, high-tech manufactured goods. And also, China is producing so much engineering talent, in fact, that it suffers from a brain drain. And some of China's best engineers are, in fact, not working in China. They're actually working in the US and Australia as well. So this doesn't have to be a zero-sum game.
0: Oh, no, I totally agree with you. I mean, no doubt, with, you know, the Chinese society is rather stifled, so people with creativity might think, I'm not going to try to be a journalist or an author, I'll be an engineer or something like that. I've got all that. I mean, I lived in Hong Kong for a while, travelled to China quite a bit as a foreign correspondent. I got that. But still, technology, Matt, shapes societies. We're not producing much of it. China sure is. What is it that China is doing that we could pick up on, that we could emulate, that we should learn from?
3: Yeah, right. So look, first of all, I don't want to just gratuitously bash either side of Australian politics, right? As I said before, China just does have some natural advantages. It's big. It's got a deep cultural commitment to education, particularly the STEM fields. But look, if there was one general takeaway, I would say, and it's one you actually mentioned in your introduction, generally speaking, China does take a pretty light touch to regulation of its economy. Now, that's kind of ironic, right? Because on the one hand, you have a one-party state that has a control freak element, particularly in the political sphere. But look, when you go into the economy, it's incredibly competitive, often brutally so, and firms are more or less allowed just to get on with the job. Now, that's probably a contrast to what we often see in Australia.
0: Well, and it is in the tech field, perhaps, you know, in other areas, of course, the state-run businesses are being propped up by, you know, central funds and all that kind of stuff. So there's inefficiencies there, but it's that creativity side. And you mentioned, yeah, our education standards, as you've been seeing from the PISA results and all that, they have been falling. And for some time, China's, not bad in those particular fields. Is there something we should be doing in education then?
3: Well, look, I'll leave education policy to the policy experts. But look, I think this is a cultural issue as well. Andrew, my son is finishing grade 12 this year, and he never expressed an interest to me in becoming an engineer. And to be honest, I never pushed him to. So, you know, part of this is probably a cultural challenge in Australia that we just don't prioritise those fields in the same way that a country like China does.
0: I think that's absolutely right. James Lawrenson, thank you so much indeed for your time. I mean, this is an insight into the future our children are getting if we don't smarten up. Anyway, after the break, Anthony Albanese still sticks by his very rude Veterans Affairs Minister. But for how much longer before he drops the anvil? The political panel after this.
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News 24. We'll be back after this short break. News 24. We'll be back after this short break.

0: News 24 will be back after this short break.
1: Just before I move on, I've mentioned this book before. If you're interested in finding out how and why we've lost that whole technological manufacturing battle, what on earth has happened to us and why we're being lapped by China, and not just China, of course, this book here, While Australia Slept, by academic Dr. Dario Tomcic. While Australia Slept. Excellent, excellent. So I recommend that. Like I said, today's wages figures, that really should have been the real story in Canberra today. I know economics doesn't turn people on, but really, we are getting poorer. 0.6% this year alone, poorer. We are in decline. But Treasurer Jim Chalmers said, sure, but look at the bright side.
2: Just consider the last few weeks. Annual headline inflation moderated for the third month in a row, came in well below the RBA and Treasury forecasts. S&P Global and Moody's both reaffirmed Australia's AAA credit rating. The Reserve Bank downgraded its forecast for underlying inflation and upgraded its forecast for growth. We had a record low gender pay gap.
1: Record low gender pay gap. I mean, that's fantastic. So we're getting poorer more equally. And that makes all the difference, right? Joining me is the political panel, Cameron Milner, former Chief of Staff to Labor leader Bill Shorten, now Director of GXO Strategies. They're into crisis management. I think Australia should be calling him. And Michael Costa, former New South Wales Labor Treasurer. Michael, how serious is this?
3: Oh, it's extremely serious. But look, there's Baghdad Bob Chalmers at it again, you know, selling his Potemkin prosperity, mate. I mean, it's just a joke that this guy can get up there at a time when you've got real wages declining, inflation still, you know, high by anybody's standard, and, you know, productivity collapsing, and trying to spin this as if we're in prosperity and things are progressing. I mean, we have got a real problem with this bloke. He just doesn't understand the fundamentals, and he's got an ability to try and spin things and a thick hide where he doesn't take, you know, criticism doesn't hurt him, obviously, and he keeps going on with this stuff. The bottom line is we're in real trouble, and the productivity figure is the key figure. Real wages going down is not a success. I mean, somebody ought to tell this bloke he's presiding over a mess.
1: It's so strange, Cameron. I mean, this is one of the most fundamental roles of government, apart from defending the country, is to make sure people get better off. They're looked after. We're getting poorer, and I see very little discussion about it. It's so weird.
4: Isn't it, Andrew? I mean, it's terrible. I mean, we've talked about in your program before the fact that there's a per capita recession in Australia. So Australians have been going backwards anyway. Now we've seen their house values going down as well in the last 3 months, and now real wages as well, to your point, Michael. I mean, these are fundamental things that government should be doing and setting the goals for. And it comes back to productivity. It comes back to the fact that we've got a tax and spend government rather than a government focused on productivity. And that's the real problem in Canberra right now.
1: Well, I don't know. Michael, what do we need to do to get out of this?
3: Oh, probably change the government, but that's not likely to happen in the short term. And that's the other problem we've got here. We've got, you know, a B-grade prime minister who is A-grade in terms of meaningless slogan peddling, and a bunch of B-graders as ministers. And then to top it off, we've got a D-grade opposition. We're in a mess. The political system is broken at the moment, and that's fundamentally the problem. You can't get out of this mess unless you have leadership, and there's no leadership anywhere. Having said that, I've got to give credit today to Angus Taylor. I mean, he acted as a statesman by supporting the NDIS changes, you know, to try and get some of that spending under control. So that's a plus for him. But, you know, there's still a D-grade opposition.
1: I'll tell you about D grade or maybe F grade, the way he's going. Veterans Affairs Minister Matt Keogh. Look, Cameron, this guy's having an absolute shocker. I mean, yesterday he first refused to meet veterans wanting to talk to him about new government restrictions on their health care. I mean, what kind of stupid saving was that? And then offended him by being rude when he finally agreed to talk to them. The government went for him today again and again. I'll play you a couple of grabs about this because it was just so humiliating. Have a look.
5: Former Air Force fighter jet pilot Dr. Tim Nelson spoke about the minister's behaviour in a meeting, and I quote, "He walked into the room, refused to shake our hand, sat down with his arms crossed and rolled his eyes." Yesterday, the minister told the House, and I quote, "I don't agree with the characterisation that you've just outlined." Is the minister calling this veteran a liar?
6: I meet with many veterans, veteran family members, defence personnel on a regular basis, and I respect every position that they put to me in what they say and describe, but I also am not in the habit of repeating the content and detail of all of those conversations and meetings in the Parliament every day. And I provided the answer that I provided yesterday.
7: Why won't the Prime Minister sack this incompetent and disrespectful minister?
8: I have every confidence in the Minister for Veterans Affairs.
1: Cameron, Albanese hasn't fired a minister in 4 years. Should he start now?
4: Well, I don't think he's about to start now. I mean, Albo is the Stonewall champion in terms of standing up for you know, a whole range of mistakes his government makes, not least his own. Not least his own. I think that the core here is this terrible thing, Andrew, that it means testing veterans for allied healthcare. I mean, for goodness sake, I mean, that's not the place to find savings. I mean, there's so much waste in this Labor government, so much expenditure. Now, millionaires get assistance on housing like this under Albanese with no means testing. And yet we're going to do over veterans for a $5,000 cap. The real problem here isn't about a meeting or otherwise. It's about that veterans shouldn't have their allied health care capped by this government all. If they've served our nation, then we need to serve them well by giving them free allied health care.
1: Michael, by not sacking any minister in 4 years, including ones that bungled the immigration stuff, you remember all that, the economy, the way it's going, the fact the housing targets are not met, all that kind of stuff. No one sacked. Albanese has sacked himself for being a sexist prat in office. Should he start now? I mean, is it showing that this government doesn't have standards?
3: Well, I think that's true, but he's not, as Cameron said, he's not going to sack anybody. And remember why we're in this position, Andrew. They're chasing $5,000 of veterans that need that support because their budget's out of control and they won't find real savings with all of those departments, particularly the climate change one, that are full of public servants on massive salaries, so they've got to chase the veterans. This is extremely serious. We've already got a defence department that's under pressure, lacks morale. Its equipment is second rate. You've got a dope as the defence industry minister. You know, you saw his views on Menzies and everything else. But, I mean, he's an ex-Albo staffer. And, you know, left-wing a union official with the Metal Workers Union. He's got no clue. The only guy that there that's got half a clue is Richard Miles, but his strategy is to basically, you know, reposition our strategic position every time we fail in our defence procurement or our defence strategy. So we've got a real mess in this area. And if Albo's not prepared to do anything there, he's not going to be prepared to do anything anywhere.
1: Yes, we've got so few drone defences that drones regularly buzz RAAF bases, and the message to the servicemen inside is just draw the blinds. I mean, it's just this. What on earth is this country? Labor prides itself, Cameron, on its superior spin, and let's declare, you know, that you are a former spin merchant yourself. That's one of Labor's skills. Brilliant.
4: Guilty as charged.
1: But recently, I got to say, Cameron, since you left, obviously, since you left, it sounded to me like lies. For instance, Treasurer Chalmers has sent voters a text. It's Jim Chalmers here. Andrew Bragg, the opposition's housing spokesman, is referring to, wants to scrap your super, and Pauline Hanson's backing him, which had Hanson shooting back. It's Pauline Hanson here. Jim Chalmers is full of shit. One Nation doesn't support scrapping super. We just think people should be able to use their super when in financial distress instead of losing their home. Now, Hanson shouldn't have used that language. Cameron, you know me, you know, butter wouldn't melt in my mouth. But doing so, I think, means she's probably walked away with a win here against Chalmers that she wouldn't have if she just called him a liar.
4: Well, and I think One Nation's not a winner on the superannuation stuff as it happens as well. I mean, I think people don't feel any emotional connection to the superannuation, and they're living through a huge cost of living crisis. You know, young people can't find a home, but they get their super locked away for 45, 50 years. I mean, so no, I think One Nation are onto a winner here in terms of that side of things. And the problem for superannuation is if it's a Jim Chalmers text message, which is your only defence, then you're in real trouble.
1: And what do you think, Michael? Do you think that superannuation debate, the Labor's really gunning for it, is actually a winner for them?
3: Oh, look, I mean, I doubt that Jim Chalmers even knew that text message went out. I reckon that's gone from head office. But it shows you what these clowns think are the sort of hot-button issues. Look, the bottom line with super is remember who started this, and it was Labor by claiming that super wasn't a personal asset, it was a national asset. Now, I'd be horrified if I was in an industry fund. They're already mismanaged, as we know, because of the governance structure, and these people now think that it's their money, not your money. So I think One Nation's got real legs on this one. And remember, we've had some failures in this industry just recently where people have lost enormous amounts of money. So, you know, I think she's on a winner with this.
1: Well, speaking of liar, Hanson, Pauline Hanson seems to have got in the head of Workplace Minister Amanda Rishworth today with a Fire the Liar campaign against the Prime Minister, because listen to Rishworth.
9: Of course, this government closed the Labor liar loophole, which meant that there's many people doing the same job. OK, I'll do it again.
10: Order.
9: The Labor hire loophole. The Labor hire loophole. With our same job. You know where I'm going.
1: There's no coming back from that, Cameron, is there? Unless Rishworth really was announcing Albanese had been sacked and the Labor liar loophole had been closed. Have you heard worse verbal slips in your time?
4: Oh, look, there have been many verbal slips in Parliament, but this is a pretty bad one. I mean, I like Amanda a lot, but clearly Pauline's living rent-free in her head.
1: It's true. Michael Costa, Cameron Miller, thank you very much to you both. After the break, 10-year plebiscite pays for defending the Prime Minister's sexism. Rowan Dean coming up.
0: News 24 will be back after this short break.

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0: News 24 will be back after this short break.
1: There were people who were saying, oh, Anthony Albanese is smutty joking on the Bush Deep podcast. It wasn't such a big deal, but I tell you what, today Minister Tanya Plibersek learned the cost. Plibersek is the first of Anthony Albanese's 12 angels to now pay the price for being a feminist sellout, defending their sexist male boss rather than fighting for women. Plibersek, when I say 12 angels, she's one of the record 12 women in Albanese's cabinet to prove it's, you know, so feminist. And today, Plibersek shamelessly decided to post about men and boys allegedly acting badly to women. She said, in less than 7 days, an all-boys school and one of the nation's most influential sporting clubs have been at the centre of concerning sexual assault allegations. Now, it is true that these allegations against three young teenagers from Scots College in Sydney, they're very troubling, and those against five players from the Sydney Swans even more so, given they involve adults. And now, of course, in the Sydney Swans case, Channel 7's reporting also the use of drugs found in their hotel room. But be clear, Plibersek was attacking the people around these boys and around these men for not speaking up more clearly, saying the responses to these allegations have fallen alarmingly short. They chose language that was passive and exculpatory. Well, in fact, I have to say the Swans management acted firmly, especially today, axing all five players, including two of the superstars, for the rest of the season, for breaking team rules, for suspending them through the whole final series. And that's before police have finished deciding they must face criminal charges as well. Apparently one of the women has now made a statement with police. Now, that is a massive call for a club in second place, and that did have a chance, until now, of winning the premiership.
2: Our players, Riley Bice, Nick Blakey, Isaac Heaney, James Jordan and Chad Warner, will now not be considered for selection for the remainder of the 2026 AFL season, and that's including the final series. We're deeply embarrassed and ashamed that our poor choices, or the poor choices of five of our players, and the impact that's had on the women involved and also the club, our supporters and so many other people.
1: I should stress that the club is acting on the charges not involving the police investigation, which must be allowed to run its own course, and we won't comment on that. But if that remorse from that club and that kind of action, if that's not good enough for Plibersek, then she's got extremely high standards for saying what needs saying about men mistreating women, allegedly. Yet the same Tanya Plibersek, with the very, very high standards, went missing when the spotlight was on Labor, and specifically on Anthony Albanese, her boss. That's when Albanese was filmed agreeing that he'd like to shag singer Kylie Minogue rather than actresses Rhonda Birchmore and Nicole Kidman. He was given an option, pick one. Plibersek then didn't call out this very crude sexual objectification of three women. She instead pretended Albanese had merely commented on Minogue's singing.
3: If what the Prime Minister is saying is that he's a fan of Kylie Minogue, I guess that puts him in
4: well,
3: a group
4: truly,
3: with millions of other Australians, including me.
1: And then when Albanese was filmed sniggering at the melons of Japan's female Prime Minister, Plibersek didn't call that out either. In fact, she told us, we didn't see what you just saw yet again.
5: A completely unnecessary interpretation of what the Prime Minister said.
1: And these are examples, and I could go on, of Labor treating women badly. And each time, Plibersek said nothing. But now she finds her voice when the topic is a private school and three young teenagers, none of them a Labor politician, or when they are footballers. How brave, Tanya. How principled. How did you put it today, you know? The responses to these allegations have fallen alarmingly short. Those in charge should choose language. You know, they chose language that was passive and exculpatory. Whereas Tanya Plibersek, what did she do with Albanese? I mean, golly gosh. Tanya, why not now say the same stuff again, but to the Prime Minister who left you open to the ridicule I'm giving you now? By the way, once again, we see that rush to judgment. I've got to warn people, police haven't even yet charged the Sydney players with anything. Here we have some on the left, including an Albanese government minister I heard today on this station, already calling them guilty. And that is so wrong. We do not know what happened. We don't even know what's allegedly happened, although there's the Herald Sun reports it involves the players hiring lap dancers. But we don't know what, if anything, the players are actually guilty of. The police could be investigating. In fact, at least one player was saying at first that he wasn't even involved. It is a minister already throwing away the key. Why are Australians so quick to forget that old maxim? You are innocent until proven guilty. Joining me is Rowan Dean, editor-in-chief of The Spectator Australia, host of Outsiders every Sunday at 9 a.m, host of his own show on Fridays at 7 p.m, and now and then when he's got spare time, he slums it right here. Rowan, thank you for your time. Tanya Plibersek, posting attacks on the Sydney Swans and Scots College, you know, the adults there, for supposedly not speaking up clearly when women are allegedly wronged. Were you cheering? Do you think, fair enough, go you, good thing?
4: Andrew, I said a week ago, I never want to hear from these Labor women ever again on anything to do with men behaving badly or male maltreatment of women or whatever. The hypocrisy is unbelievable. Here we are only a week later and Tanya Plibersek's back up on her high horse. Let's not forget we heard nothing. I don't think we heard anything from Tanya Plibersek about the ABC's disgusting sodomy, rape, murder call. It was satire, apparently, of Gina Reinhart. I don't think Tanya Plibersek had anything to say then with the melons and all the rest, where the Prime Minister was disrespecting not only a woman, but the female Prime Minister of Japan. As you said, she made excuses. Now, part of what she said today, Andrew, I think she should we could turn right back in her face. She said on that same Facebook post that you were talking about, she said, talking about Scots College and about the Swans Football Club, she said, each had a chance to show leadership. Well, so did you, Plibersek. You had a chance to show leadership and you didn't. You failed, as did your colleagues, Katie Gallagher, Claire O'Neill, the rest of them. You failed that leadership test. She also said on that same post, Andrew, schools and sporting clubs are two of the most important places boys learn their values. So what, boys don't learn their values from the Prime Minister of the country, don't they? Does the Prime Minister have no role in setting the moral standards, teaching the boys of this country how to treat women? So every schoolboy from now on, according to the Plibersek line of approach, can wander around, do juggling melons gags in front of the teachers and fellow school classmates, because there's nothing wrong with that, according to Tanya Plibersek. She also says more focused on reputation than their responsibilities. Well, Tanya, I would argue that you were way more focused on the Prime Minister's reputation than his responsibilities, and that you too have fostered, reinforced a culture of disrespect, and this from people in positions of power who gloss over allegations. Every word of that disgraceful post, pretty much, Andrew, you can turn around and shove straight back at Tanya Plibersek and the rest of those Labor women for their absolute failure on both counts, on the Gina Reinhart ABC, which was sodomy, violence, disemboweling, murder, rape, you name it, to a prominent living Australian woman, and the Prime Minister's ridiculous melons jokes to the female Prime Minister of Japan. The hypocrisy is off the charts. These people are such hypocrites and they don't even seem to understand.
1: That's so true. But I've got to defend Tanya. I think you are unfair. You said she put her responsibility ahead of, you know, giving leadership on this issue. No, she put her career ahead, right?
4: Yes.
1: She doesn't want to be sacked. I think it's even grubbier than you suggested. Oh, my goodness.
4: Audrey.
1: But I think this is, you know, like to the people that were saying it was much ado about nothing, the whole melons thing. And I said that at the time, I mean, you know, our relationship with China, with Japan is not nothing, but also that the damage that Albanese has done to his government, that we here now can have a lot of fun at Tanya Plibersek's expense and every bit she deserves for the hypocrisy that he made her and the other female ministers sacrifice their reputation to defend him. And so really it is important what he did and then failed to fess up to.
4: Absolutely. And as I said before, I mean, every schoolboy pulls those sorts of pranks and makes jokes and does whatever. Well, every one of them now can do that with impunity and simply say, correct. No. When I speak, I don't cross my arms. I use my hands. I do gestures. I was only, there's nothing I said that was incorrect. He's given permission, and so is Tanya Plibersek, and so is Katie Gallagher, and so is Claire O'Neill, and the rest of them. They have given permission to every schoolboy in the land to mock every schoolgirl to do with breasts or their figure or anything. That's the calibre of the Labour Party. That's the calibre of Prime Minister we have.
1: That's true.
4: They're so cowardly, they set the example and then they run away from it rather than saying, actually, what I did was wrong, I shouldn't have done that, and explain to every boy in the country, I am your Prime Minister, I am your leader, I set an example. What I did was silly, it was wrong, and I apologise to the Prime Minister of Japan and any other girl for that performance that I did, and it was wrong of me. That's what a true leader would do. Anthony Albanese is not a true leader, nor are they. Group of women around him are a disgrace to womanhood.
1: Rowan, I would not have thought that in my lifetime to call someone... you're looking very prime ministerial would be a term of utter abuse. Rowan, 3 years ago, your Spectator Australia magazine, fine magazine, I subscribe to it, I urge other people to do the same, it published an article praising New South Wales Supreme Court Justice Desmond Fagan for calling out passages in the Quran, preaching violence, not least against Jews. He angered Muslim groups especially by saying that Muslims should publicly reject those verses. If Australian followers, he said, of the religion, including those who profess deep knowledge, were to make a clear public disavowal of these verses as not authoritative instructions from Allah, then the terrorist moral conviction might be weakened. But funnily enough, that same judge is now under fire from Jewish groups, and not just them, for rejecting a new definition of anti-Semitism that's increasingly adopted. He says it's too broad because he reckons it includes criticism of Israel, which is different. And that's angered a lot of people. He says Israel has angered a lot of people for its actions. He says it might be reasonably be inferred that the results of polling Australian respondents reflect humanitarian reaction to Israel's genocide of the Gazans since October 7th. 2023. Is this judge still a hero of the Spectator for falsely claiming there's a genocide?
4: Andrew, it takes more than one article in the Spectator to be a hero. That article was actually 7 years ago, and 7 years ago is a long time, clearly, in Australian politics. It was 2019, and the article was written by Lawrence W. Mayer, who's a very well-respected, highly respected legal mind in his own right. And in fact, I'm glad you brought my attention back to that article, because that article should itself be in front of the Royal Commission today. Virginia Bell should be looking back at the comments that Justice Kagan made in that case.
1: Oh,
4: they are
1: very
4: so
1: good.
4: Pertinent and they're so relevant, because basically it's too deep to go into at length, but basically he was saying precisely what Pauline Hanson, the issue that Pauline Hanson raised not long ago about the relationship between the Quran, terrorism, and whether taking passages literally, and whether someone who commits a terrorist act or whatever can fall back on those comments. Very, very, very critical comments and discussion.
1: You make a very good point. That is an excellent point. What the Royal Commission is not digging deep into. Absolutely correct, Rowan. Well spotted and turned it back on me. Thank you so much indeed for your time. No, I shouldn't thank you for that. Thank you very much, though, anyway. After the break, the Sydney Swans scandal. I just wonder now, from the reaction, is the boys' culture finally over? Gemma and Caroline after this.
0: News 24 will be back after this short break.

0: News 24 will be back after this short break.
1: It's what my wife says is probably her favourite panel. Gemma Tognini, columnist and communications consultant, Carolyn DeRusso, commentator and president of the West Australian Liberals. Gemma, just on the Sydney Swans scandal, let's start with that. The club axing five players who allegedly broke team rules after a game in Melbourne, staying up seemingly all night, now reports of drugs being found, reports on Channel 7, etc. Some at least taking women to their rooms for lap dances. Now, leave aside any allegation of what happened after that. They are out for the season, for the finals, probably costing their club a premiership. That tells me that there's a real change in how such things are dealt with these days, or am I seeing too much into this?
2: No, you're absolutely not. And firstly, your wife has impeccable taste, just let me say.
1: Oh, well, thank you.
2: No, you're not seeing too much in this at all. What has been really striking to me about the response from the Swans is that it clearly demonstrates that this is neither convenient nor expedient. This is a costly decision. It's the right decision. Nobody can point the finger at them and say, oh, look, it's tokenism. As you've said, they've torpedoed their season. They may well have cost themselves a premiership. These are not just B-grade players, from what I understand. I'm not sort of super deep in the player rotation of the Sydney Swans, but I know they're a great team. I know they're a contender. And this just demonstrates that they are responding in a way that meets expectations, and that is no to tokenism. If, for example, they had have come out and said, oh, look, they're going to have a suspended suspension. You know, they're out for 6 months, but it doesn't start till January sort of thing. Nobody's going to buy that anymore. And I don't respectfully think that that club, from what I know of that club, that's not who they are at all. This is a costly decision. And it is a reminder. It is a reminder to anyone who has the privilege of being paid millions of bucks or $1 million or whatever for kicking balls around fields or being on television or doing all of those sorts of things, that the price of leadership is accountability. It's a lesson our government should learn, which is a different subject, but the price of leadership is accountability. The price of privilege is accountability. It is a privilege to be a professional sports person in this country, and I just commend the Swans for the way that they responded today. It was decisive, and it left absolutely no doubt about where their priorities lay.
1: Caroline?
3: Well, the club has dealt with, and I genuinely agree with what Gem has had to say, the club has dealt with the bit that it can deal with.
2: Yeah.
3: So my understanding is the coach became aware of all of this in the hours of Monday morning, early Monday morning, and the board handed down its sanctions on Wednesday morning. That's 48 hours. That there is, I think, far quicker than we have seen in the past. It shows the professionalism, I think, of the club. And I'm a West Coast Eagles supporter. I remember the bad old days of 2006, and I tell you, there's no club in the league that would manage their players and their player lists like that today. So we know that there is still an investigation being undertaken by Victorian Police. That is separate, and that is not something that the club can deal with at the moment. But as far as the players obviously really letting down the rest of their teammates, the supporters and everyone else who works tirelessly at that club to get them into the finals, The board and the senior management has said what is and isn't acceptable. And I think it's very, very clear and probably one of the better examples that we've seen ever, I think, in the sport.
2: Well, can I just sum it up this way, Andrew, just coming up on the back of Caro? The club has said values and behaviours are more important than a premiership. That's what they've said.
3: Yep.
2: You cannot interpret their actions in any other way.
1: Look, I tend to agree with you, but devil's advocate, players would, at least in the past, would have said we're here, we're being paid to kick a ball, not be moral leaders, go and find your moral leaders somewhere else. It's a lot of responsibility on guys.
2: Don't take the money and go do another job.
1: Yes.
3: I think it's a different point, Andrew, because when you're talking about something that has become – so heavily professional, and there are so many people who rely on those players to do the right thing. They're staying at the Pullman, which is across the road from the MCG. They only had to get from the football ground to the hotel without doing something stupid, and they couldn't manage to do that a week out from the finals, Andrew, and that is unacceptable. You are letting everyone else down, and you cannot have a team operating at a professional and a very high level when you've got a couple of people going feral right before the finals.
1: And I just cannot believe how stupid you could be and so irresponsible. I tell you what,
3: particularly
1: now that they've probably cost their team a grand final, every player that works for that is their big dream, or every other player on the team is going to look at those guys and think, you owe us.
2: Totally.
1: It's going to be poisonous. Poisonous. Now, I must say, by the way, the five players have issued a public apology saying we are deeply sorry to everyone involved. Yeah, of course they are, now that they've been caught. We now know that our behaviour has fallen well short of the standards expected of us and the values of our club. Mm-hmm. We know that we've let down our partners and families. Feeling sorry for the partners here, I've got to say. Members, supporters, teammates, the AFLW team, corporate partners and everyone at the club and in the wider community. What did you make of that apology, Gemma?
2: Well, it was expected. It was pretty much paint by numbers, possibly written by ChatGPT. I don't know. I mean, I wouldn't have expected anything else of any other nature at this time, given the way that the situation has progressed, as Caro said, during a very short 48 hours. I mean, yes, you're right, Andrew, in the sense that, you know, there's this moral aspect of it. But this is, again, I come back to the price of leadership. That's why they get the big dollars. That's why, you know, playing AFL, how many little boys and now women dream of playing AFL for a living, like the privilege of doing that. And it's and if you extrapolate that behaviour and put it into corporate life, like show me someone who would keep their job. Like,
1: absolutely true. Caroline, the thing is too, you know, even there cannot be to this story a sort of, you know, gallant little we've picked ourselves up from the being knocked down story where the remaining team members, they band together and they go ahead and without their superstars, a couple of them are in the top three players. I think three of them probably are certainly in the top 10. I mean, this is a real serious loss. So they go win the grand final despite all that. They're going to get booed rotten even if they do win. This is one where there's just no redemption.
3: Oh, I'm not sure that there is necessarily fair or necessarily the case. And I don't think personally that what has occurred is a systemic or endemic cultural issue within the rest of the club. And I think that actually there'd be a lot of people who'd have a lot of empathy for other players who have done the right thing, who have worked hard and who managed to get from the football ground to the hotel without doing something stupid. So I don't think necessarily that is the case because people know how hard players work over sometimes the entire course of their life to be able to get there. So I think it's a couple of people who have done something stupid, but I think the club has been very clear that it's not acceptable and it's not its values. And I think that action has probably shielded the other players from the rampant stupidity of a few.
1: Oh, well. You could be right. We shall see should that miracle ever happen. Tanya Plibersek, Gemma, criticising the club and also, you know, the parents at school. Well, I don't know who specifically she was criticising around Scots College, but a bit rich, do you think?
2: I'm going to borrow a phrase, if I may, Andrew. I refuse to be lectured about anything to do with the behaviour of men towards women by that person who is so shamefully selective in her outrage that it is an embarrassment to the government. Where were you, Tanya? Life moves pretty quickly, doesn't it, when you can't defend the Japanese Prime Minister, you can't advocate for Kylie Minogue. You're very happy for Kylie Minogue to be sexualised and objectified. You are not, you don't have the Stones Minister, frankly, to call out your boss, the Prime Minister, for his lewd and inappropriate behaviour that the whole rest of the world saw for what it was. I refuse to be lectured on anything to do with feminism and women by the women of the current Labor government. They have no standing. They have no credibility. I won't have it.
1: But who do you blame here, though, Caroline? Do you blame Tanya Plibersek for being the hypocrite, or do you blame Anthony Albanese for destroying a reputation and turning her into one?
3: Oh, look. Tanya did this all on her own. Look,
2: she's an adult.
3: Anthony Albanese is responsible for his own behaviour, but Tanya decided that it was okay and it's only bad when other people do it. And this is ultimately

0: Then breaking news just in the last few minutes that Aussie tennis star Nick Kyrgios has admitted to testing positive to cocaine. And I'll bring you what he said in a moment. But first, let's get to the latest in the Swan scandal. And Channel 7 has tonight reported that illicit drugs were allegedly present in the room at the Pullman Hotel. Here's how 7 News broke the story.
1: Tonight, we can reveal fresh details about what really happened in the early hours of Monday morning at the Pullman. Tonight, we can tell you that there was drug use involved. It's unclear which players were involved in this drug use, but I am willing to say tonight that there were multiple players that were taking cocaine.
0: Well, that escalates this to a whole new level. And it comes, as we heard tonight, from the players themselves for the very first time. They issued this statement. They said, "We are deeply sorry to everyone involved. We know that our behaviour has fallen well short of the standards expected of us and the values of our club. We know we have let down our partners and families, members, supporters, teammates and the AFLW team, corporate partners and everyone in the club and the wider community." They said that they accept the club's sanction and apologise for the impact this has had on those involved. Our focus will be on rebuilding trust with the club and the community. And the club today suspended 5 players following an alleged sexual assault incident in Melbourne on Monday. Star players Riley Bice, Nick Blakey, Isaac Heaney, James Jordan and Chad Warner will not play for the season. These are some of the Swans' best players. And Victoria Police are yet to arrest or charge any of them. The investigation is ongoing. But dramatic new information has come to light about what allegedly unfolded inside that hotel room. The Herald Sun reports that some of the players had taken exotic dancers to their hotel for lap dances. And they said the dancers were reported to have arrived at around 4 a.m., But 7 News tonight had a bit more detail, that there were 3 topless waitresses booked for $210 per girl, plus tips for extra services and a deposit, and that they were booked from Party Girls Melbourne, that they arrived at 5:30 a.m. for a 2-hour booking. Media also reports that 3 women have now given statements to Victorian police. And club chairman Andrew Pridham broke his silence today, beginning his press conference with an apology.
2: "I want to offer an apology, a sincere apology to the community, to our many, many fans. Hopefully people can see how seriously we have taken this matter. They shouldn't have been in that situation of being out that late. And the only way we can deal with it is to put our foot down incredibly hard, which we've done, and to effectively torpedo our season by making a decision such as this. Just tells you how seriously we're taking it."
0: Club chief Matthew Pavlich said that players' actions fell well short of their standard.
3: "It was staying out late, it was drinking, it was continuing to continue their night, it was bringing women back to the hotel. It was a long way short of what we expect of our players. And we're holding them to a really high standard, but they were well short of anywhere near that standard."
0: So as I reported last night, the players have been suspended for partying, drinking alcohol and bringing the club into disrepute, not for the separate allegations of sexual assault under investigation by police. And Matthew Pavlich also took the time to defend coach Dean Cox, saying he had not done anything wrong after he was seen heading out with staff.
3: "Coaches, physios, doctors, commercial staff, media people had a get-together, a pre-planned get-together. They all finished the game quite late. They all got back to the hotel quite late, had some dinner and then went out. So it wasn't inappropriate what they did. No issue at all with them."
0: This is all deeply damaging to the Swans, a club that's tried hard to keep a squeaky clean reputation. But the fact that even its poster boy, Isaac Heaney, recently engaged in a superstar player who even has a children's book out, the fact he's been caught up in all of this shows that there are some serious questions about the culture behind closed doors and whether they're fit to be role models. Only time will tell if the

0: ones choose to face the music. Well, now Kyrgios. Tennis bad boy Nick Kyrgios has admitted tonight to testing positive to cocaine. The former Wimbledon finalist has taken to Instagram in the last hour to say this. I recently failed a drug test in Mallorca after testing positive for cocaine. I made a huge mistake and I take full responsibility for it. I'm sorry to my fans, my family, my sponsors, and everyone close to me. Kyrgios went on to say, the last couple of years of injuries have taken a huge toll on me, and coming to terms with being near the end of my career has been harder than I ever imagined. For the next 28 days, I'll be stepping away from social media and public life while I focus on getting myself right. Look, of course, Kyrgios isn't the first sports star to do recreational drugs. He certainly won't be the last. But it is yet another drama in his rollercoaster career. In 2023, he admitted assaulting an ex-girlfriend 2 years earlier. He avoided a criminal conviction. And his on-court antics have always been extremely divisive. Smashing rackets, arguing with umpires, he hardly set the best example for kids. Kyrgios has played just 4 singles matches this season, and with this latest issue, it may be a long time until we see him on the court again. Well, veterans are demanding that Matt Keogh resign as Veterans Affairs Minister after his behaviour in a meeting yesterday.
1: Everyone's in utter disbelief, and it really just consolidates that across the community, everyone's saying he is not fit to be in office.
0: The Coalition grilled Labor about Matt Keogh's conduct during question time in Parliament today.
2: Why won't the Prime Minister sack this incompetent and disrespectful minister?
3: I have every confidence in the Minister for Veterans Affairs.
4: Is the minister confident veterans would agree he is upholding the Covenant Oath?
2: Why on earth hasn't the minister picked up the phone to the CEO of the organisation representing Australia's war widows?
4: How can the minister continue as Minister for Veterans Affairs and Defence Personnel if he cannot uphold defence values?
0: Now, veterans are urging the Albanese government to scrap the $5,000 cap on Allied Health Service funding before it takes effect mid-next year. And joining me now to discuss is former Special Air Service soldier. His name is Andrew Hudson, but I'm told everyone calls him Horse. So, Andrew Horse Hudson, great to have you here. Thank you very much for your time. You've got to tell us why everyone calls you Horse.
5: It's a long face.
0: A long face.
5: No, joking. It's a long story.
0: A long story. Yep. All right. We'll leave it at that then. Mm-hmm. So, look. There have been veterans tonight, there was one on air with Peter Credlin earlier, who say that Matt Keogh should resign, that this behaviour has truly been appalling. Do you agree with that assessment?
5: I agree that his behaviour has been appalling, that, and I agree with that assessment. It's basic manners to shake a person's hand, especially as a minister when you are there meeting the people that you are supposed to be representing. I can confirm that he did not shake my hand on entering or departing the meeting.
0: And did you find him rude when he was in there with you?
5: Absolutely. His body language was like a petulant child, chastised child.
0: And Is it true he sat there with his arms crossed?
5: He was sitting there with his arms crossed, slumped back. He certainly did not appear to want to be there at all. In fact, he appeared to have been told to be there, is my assessment. Because I believe he preferred to be off drinking, having drinks with the Governor General.
0: At the Governor General's residence, meeting with veterans.
5: It's just his job.
0: Now, explain to us what this is all about, this new cap.
5: So the $5,000 allied healthcare cap has been brought in. Now, that affects veterans, everything outside their GP and surgery. So any rehabilitation services, so physiotherapy, psychotherapy, occupational therapist, that sort of thing. Mm. Now, I've spoken to quite a few veteran friends and throughout the community, and ranging from 2 to 3 months is what their healthcare professionals have assessed that $5,000 will last them. So that leaves 9 to 10 months. Mm. They will be either without treatment or out of pocket, which they can't afford that. We sign on as veterans, in the knowledge, like the government promises to look after us. Mm. So all these people have been injured in service of Australia. And I mean, so that promise they made was to look after us if that does occur, and that's been broken. And this $5,000 cap essentially just represents another betrayal.
0: I mean, especially for you in the SAS. I mean, you put your life on the line for our country, and now the government's not looking after you.
5: Yeah, as I said, that's another betrayal.
0: Where have you served?
5: Afghanistan and Timor, multiple tours of both.
0: Mm. And yet you
5: not to mention counter-terrorist duties. So here in Australia, working with police.
0: Afghanistan, extremely dangerous environment, up against terrorists. You come home, and the Minister for Veterans Affairs can't even do you the respect of shaking your hand when you walk into a meeting.
5: Yeah, 100%. Like dealing with the Minister Keogh, I think I'd prefer to deal with the Taliban. That was much more simple.
0: That's an exaggeration, surely.
5: No, I signed on to fight enemies of Australia, not fight our own MPs that are supposed to be here representing us.
0: It just seems so heartless that they won't overturn the decision. And you know, to see the Prime Minister, as you just did in the clip I just played a moment ago, to see him standing by the Minister as he did in Parliament, do you think that's good enough?
5: We did actually get, we got to meet the Minister, Mr. Keogh, and in that meeting he agreed that the decision was flawed. He didn't have all of the information that was required to make such a decision, but still digging his heels in on it, it just doesn't make any sense at all.
0: You mentioned a moment ago that, you know, Matt Keogh didn't want to miss a shindig with the Governor General. I mean, but you think of the things you had to miss when you were in Afghanistan, and also just how life has changed for you and so many other veterans afterwards, after coming back to Australia. I mean, do you get the sense that the government doesn't understand or doesn't respect veterans, that, you know, coming off the back, and I don't know your view on the Ben Robert Smith saga, but coming off the back of the way he was treated when he was arrested, you know, in a media spectacle when he'd offered to hand himself in?
5: Look, I certainly agree that Minister Keogh has no respect and how he's behaving is atrocious. We did get a meeting with the PM's office, and we do want to find a way forward on this, a way forward with the government to achieve the optimal outcome for veterans, which is scrapping the cap.
0: But so they're still working. They've said they're open to changes, but they haven't agreed to those changes yet.
5: They haven't said they're open to anything yet, but at least we're talking.
0: I haven't even said they're open to it. Mm-hmm. Nothing.
5: No.
0: Nothing. Look, just on another topic, I mean, you saw terrorists up close. Do you find it hard to understand how the government's been bringing back ISIS brides and considering bringing to Australia ISIS fighters themselves?
5: Yeah, look, I'm not really here to comment on that. We're here to talk about the scrapping the cap at the moment. Sure, we've all got our own opinions there.
0: All right, all good. All right, well, Hoss, good to see you. Thank you so much for your time.
5: Cheers, Sherry. Thank you.
0: Well, New South Wales Supreme Court Judge Desmond Fagan has handed down a very controversial judgment on the case of Mohamed Farhat. Farhat was jailed last year for an anti-Semitic graffiti rampage, torching cars and spraying vile graffiti that said F Israel, as you can see there on your screen. But shockingly, Judge Fagan rejected the state government's bid to place Farhat on an extended terrorism order, saying it wasn't anti-Semitic. Now, this is the same perpetrator who has a Hezbollah tattoo. Yes, a tattoo of a terrorist group, and who purposefully terrorised the prominent Jewish community in Sydney's east. Yet, according to this Judge Fagan, it wasn't anti-Semitic. And this decision is incredibly hard to understand. Now, let's have a bit of a closer look at Judge Fagan. Well, in October 2025, he described Israel's actions in Gaza as genocide. And given this is his view, I think the state of New South Wales should have made an application to disqualify him for apprehended bias on the basis of those previous comments. Now, apprehended bias is not that demanding. It's that a fair-minded observer might reasonably suspect that they might not bring an impartial mind to the issue. A double might. The judge today also launched a scathing attack on the widely accepted definition of anti-Semitism by the International Holocaust Remembrance Alliance. Now, this is the same definition adopted by the Royal Commission, by 47 countries, and even by the Albanese government. Well, I spoke about all of this and more with co-CEO of the Executive Council of Australian Jury, Alex Ripchin, a little earlier. Alex, thank you so much for being here.
6: Thank you, Sherry.
0: This New South Wales Supreme Court judge, Desmond Fagan. Now, this is a judge who has described Israel's actions after October 7 as genocide. He made those remarks previously. Well, the news today is that he's criticised the international definition of anti-Semitism, the IRA definition, and he said that its supporters want to stifle debate about Israel. What's your response to this?
6: I mean, it's quite extraordinary that where we are as a society, as a country, globally with anti-Semitism, that we're still being dragged back into these foundational discussions about what is and what isn't anti-Semitism. The IRA definition has been almost universally accepted, certainly by the Jewish world, by both major political parties in Australia, by universities, by sporting associations, UN bodies. It's based originally on an EU working definition, on a US State Department definition, used for years without controversy. But whenever someone wants to muddy the waters and prevent us from actually looking at curing anti-Semitism, they drag us back to this discussion about the IRA definition. And I think that the fact that a judge is actually pausing on this point, it seems like the work of activism rather than of a judicial member. And it's deeply troubling. And I think that influenced the overall decision the judge made and his whole thinking on the case.
0: Well, let's turn to that decision. Now, this was about the perpetrator behind anti-Semitic vandalism in Sydney. What did you make of his judgment?
6: Well, I think it shows how often community standards are different to the rulings of judges and how far they fall short of what the community expects in certain cases. Now, anyone would look at the facts of that case where you had two individuals, one of whom has a Hezbollah tattoo embroidered on his neck, going to a Jewish neighbourhood, you know, with a large Jewish community, a Jewish hospital, synagogues, childcare centres, and daubing anti-Israel slogans, and to somehow say that that's a matter of political protest and not anti-Semitic, the man and woman on the street would bitterly refute that, I would submit. And the fact that the judge found the way that he did, I think it totally avoids the facts of the case, but also the community impact. And that's something that needs to happen more and more. The judges need to consider community impact. And when you had that attack on the community, we knew without equivocation it was an attack on us. And it had a very damaging effect on social cohesion and on the Jewish community specifically. So I think if the community is able to produce these impact statements, that will hopefully foster better understanding of that impact and better outcomes, because that hasn't happened in this case.
0: Do you think the judgment on this case should be appealed?
6: I think so. I mean, look, no doubt the government will take advice on this, and it's something, you know, that the system needs to look at. But certainly from a Jewish community point of view, I think there's a great danger in this judgment standing. I think it falls short of what the community and wider society expects, and I think it should be reviewed.
0: Julian Lisa, the Liberal politician, gave an extraordinary speech in Parliament yesterday. He excoriated the Royal Commission for having too short a time frame, for failing to call alleged perpetrators or alleged offenders onto the stand to answer questions. He also said that some prominent Australians, and not only Jewish Australians, but, you know, people like, and he did mention, of course, Josh Frydenberg, the former treasurer, but also Nova Peris, Jennifer Westacott, Mike Kelly. He said that they should have all, among others, been called to give powerful testimony at the commission. Do you agree with that?
6: Look, when you look at the individuals you've just named there, someone like Josh Frydenberg has unparalleled experience in public policy and lived experience as a high-profile, the most high-profile Jewish politician this country has ever seen. Someone like Mike Kelly with his military and foreign policy experience, and obviously his government experience as well. Jennifer Westacott in the university sector. Nova Peris as an athlete and as a former senator and an Indigenous person. These people have unique perspectives of extraordinary value. Now, the fact that they're not being called doesn't mean that their written submissions won't be considered by the Commission, and I sincerely hope they will be paid great regard because these people have an incredible amount to offer of insight and unique perspective. Ultimately comes down to, I think, two things. First is we wanted to see the lived experience of the Jewish community brought to public light, a true examination of what's happening in schools and universities and sports clubs and in the cultural sector and in politics and in the media, all of these facets of society. And I believe that's been achieved to a great extent, but perhaps more could have been done. And I think this is the point that Julian's making. But also, we need to see those who are responsible for the effectively explosion of social cohesion, its destruction in this country, and the precursors to violent anti-Semitism, the drivers of that. We want to see that examined. And I'm not sure that's been duly looked at. But ultimately, we do have great faith in the commissioner and her team, and we hope that when the recommendations come out at the end of it, we will see this all reflected and come through. But we wait with bated breath, certainly.
0: Yeah, let's hope so. Now, Alex, shortly after the Bondi terror attack, you and I started working together on documenting the stories, recording it for history in a proper way in a book. And the book has just come back from the printers. HarperCollins has published it. And here it is. This is our book, if we can show it. I mean, it's a powerful record, Alex, for history of what happened on December 14.
6: Here we set out to do something for our community and for the country, for the families of the dead, to preserve their memories, to tell their stories. This talks about the precursors to it. It talks about the aftermath, the impact on society, on the country, on the families. And ultimately, this is our tribute to this country. This is our hope and aspiration for something better. And I hope that the country engages with this because there is so much to learn about the anatomy of a terror attack, how it happens, how we prevent it from happening again, and how we move our country forward to somewhere better than it's settled at the moment.
0: And what this book is, I mean, we say the Royal Commission was set up, of course, in response to Bondi, but what we've done here in this book is we've told the stories of the terror attack, absolutely, and the victims and what happened in that 7 minutes, you know, the decisions that meant the difference between life and death, what parents did, where they took their children, how people ran and hid and survived, or not, tragically. But this book is also an investigation.
6: Yes.
0: And we look, and we did that together.
6: Yes.
0: And completely separate from the Royal Commission, we looked at where there were mistakes made or oversights or failings by law enforcement and intelligence agencies. And we haven't done this to assign any blame. It's so that to try and help fix the mistakes so that this doesn't happen again. So this book is part the story of the massacre.
6: Yes.
0: It's part investigative. And then the final section, part three, is the roadmap forward. How do we get our country on a better course? How do we stop terrorism from ripping apart lives again, at Bondi Beach, no less?
6: And look, that is so critical because we reflect now on the fact that we're 6 months or a little bit more from this massacre. Are we safer as a community and as a country? Is the risk of Islamic terrorism now under control? Are we able to freely congregate in the way that we did prior to this attack?
0: Exactly.
6: And I think the answer to those questions, sadly, is no. So we need to focus on how this happened, the failings, the missed signs, and where we need to go sector by sector as a society and as a community. And I really hope that lawmakers and the public engage with this so that we can together improve our country and prevent anyone from suffering the pain and anguish that we've all suffered.
0: Absolutely. All right. Alex, thank you so much for being here.
6: Thank you so much, Harry.
0: And by the way, you can pre-order the book Bondi Terror now on Amazon or Booktopia. There's a link in my Instagram bio, or otherwise just search Amazon Bondi Terror and you should be able to find it. Now, just before I go to the break, I want to give a shout out to my colleague and friend Chris Kenny, who tonight is receiving the inaugural Stand With Us Australia Award. He's been recognised for his steadfast and dedicated support of the Jewish community through these dark and challenging times. It's well deserved, and it's a privilege to call him a friend, and I just think he's done the most extraordinary job over the past few years, and I'm so grateful on a personal level for his voice. So congrats to you, Chris. All right, still to come, how did Albanese rack up a $4 million travel bill, yet is happy to cut veterans' health services? Plus, Labor Premier Chris Minns backs in Pauline Hanson. I'll tell you on what after the break.
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News 24 will be back after this short break. 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

0: Welcome back. Well, the Daily Telegraph has revealed that taxpayers have paid a staggering $11 million in travel bills for Labor ministers over the past financial year. And topping the jet-setting list was the Prime Minister, who alone spent more than $4 million in the past year alone, while Richard Marles and Penny Wong charged taxpayers a combined $3 million. Well, to discuss, let's bring in tonight's panel, News 24 contributor Joe Hildebrand and Chief Economist for the Institute of Public Affairs, Adam Crichton. Great to see you
1: both.
0: Great
1: to be here. How are you?
0: I mean, Adam, I've just had a former SAS soldier on my show. They're cutting services for veterans, but the Prime Minister is literally spending millions of dollars on travel.
2: Yeah, look, it's certainly excessive by any objective standard. But the reality is I'd be surprised if coalition MPs say too much about this because they would be just as bad. The reality is ministerial jobs are a gravy train. You can have many staff, huge salaries, first-class travel. They all do this. I think these stories are very useful, though, because they do remind voters of just the huge cost of executive government, that when they create new jobs or new ministries or new bodies, that it comes with all of these associated costs and it adds up to hundreds of millions of dollars. Mm. So I think it's a great story.
0: Look, I don't have the figures at hand to compare, whether the coalition spent more or less. But Joe, the point is we are currently in a cost of living crisis. There is high inflation. Yep. Interest rates are rising. Rents are rising. Yep. There's a housing shortage. And people see that the Prime Minister has spent $3 million
1: That is exactly the point. I mean, it's obviously the sort of travel that politicians have to do, and they do have to do it. A foreign minister has to make foreign visits. They're always going to seem astronomical, no matter what the figure is.
0: Not all of the trips they would have to do.
1: But again, it is when other people are suffering and when, I mean, a rising tide floats all boats. So if everyone feels like they're secure financially, that they're doing okay, they're not stressing about the future, they're prepared to kind of, yes, it's a bit outrageous and yes, it makes a great splash, but it's not as fatal or damaging for a government as when it looks like everyone else is starving and they're basically out there globetrotting around the planet and saying, let them eat cake. And I think that is a real problem. And I think the other problem for the government's own sake is that politicians live a life that is very, very insulated from the everyday cost of living pressures.
0: It's very privileged.
1: Everyday people feel. Yeah. So I'm not sure if a lot of people in the government are picking up on the raw anxiety and in some cases just sheer rage that I am hearing from ordinary people every day.
0: I do think their travel is excessive, just to disagree with you on that one point. I mean, we've seen examples of trips where families have been taken with business class flights. It ended up being a holiday. There might have been one meeting. So I think it has been excessive unreasonable in many cases with many ministers. But, yeah. All right. Well, let's have a look at Indigenous leader Marcia Langton. She took aim at the pro-Palestinian movement while giving evidence at the Royal Commission into Anti-Semitism today.
3: There can be no peace if the pro-Palestine movement make enemies of Jewish people in our country. We have to be united for peace.
0: And she also spoke about how she was targeted personally, called a Zio when she spoke out for Australian Jews, and she even had her property, her car window, smashed. I mean, Adam, no one should be subject to this sort of violence and abuse and simply for standing up for Australians, for fellow Australians.
2: Yeah, that's exactly right. Look, the viciousness of it just shocks me. And generally speaking, Marcia Langton would be on the side of these people politically. I mean, she'd generally be perceived as a left-wing academic. I actually respect her a great deal. I think she's a great academic. We don't see the eye on many things, but it's just shocking that she's been treated this way. So, just very unfortunate turn of events.
0: I mean, Joe, the Palestinian movement often tries to draw parallels with Gaza, but actually Jews were indigenous to the land, and it is something that Marcia Langton, Nova Peris and others recognise.
1: Yeah, they've been really strong on that. It's been really impressive. And to be honest, if the pro-Palestinian lobby or the anti-Israel lobby, as it's more accurately called, want to pull back the rug of history, why don't they campaign to give it back to the Canaanites? who the Jews took it off when they were across the Red Sea under Moses and went to the Promised Land. I mean, this kind of cherry picking of history is absolutely idiotic. And I think it shows how disingenuous the pro-Palestinian cause is. Mm-hmm. It is simply the cause du jour. It is this generation's Vietnam. And so they're just going to pick it up. They're going to get hysterical about it. And the hatred that she's received and the hatred I know the left can dole out to people who should or would otherwise be sympathetic to a lot of those things. I mean, it's self-harmful in the first place, and it's why I, you know, everyone else calls me a lefty. I'm embarrassed to call myself a lefty because of people like that doing things like that and attacking anyone who deviates from what I think.
0: But you're centre-right Labor. You're in the mode of, you know,
1: absolutely.
0: Chris Minns.
1: Yeah, exactly. You
0: know, probably Kevin Rudd was in a similar position.
1: Kevin Rudd's actually more to the left these days, believe it or not. But that, I won't bore you with the internecine politics of internal Labor factional warfare.
0: All right. Well, speaking of Chris Minns, actually, he happened to back in Pauline Hanson today. Now, this is over the whole political fight over the black market for illegal cigarettes. Well, and Hanson has promised to cut the tobacco excise by 75%. Have a look at Minns.
4: Well, to be honest with you, I've been calling for the same thing for about a year. So it'd be pretty disingenuous to come on after One Nation agreed with that policy and say they're wrong. So I'm not going to say that.
0: Yeah, he has. He, before Pauline Hanson, he was saying the tobacco excise needs to be cut because it was leading to this escalating crime, organised crime, firebombing of tobacco stores across New South Wales, the same issues in Victoria. Well, now the coalition is also reportedly considering reducing the tax just to up Pauline by 80%. And this has annoyed Barnaby Joyce.
5: I'm just going to give them the roadmap to the One Nation party room meetings. I think it's better. And now we're saying we're going to reduce tobacco excise, and sure enough, out they charge. We're going to do it too.
0: Adam, Barnaby isn't wrong here, is he? It does seem like One Nation is setting policy for the coalition.
2: Yeah, look, they certainly are, whether it's superannuation or it's his excise. I mean, they're completely right in their recommendation. This is one of the greatest public policy disasters of Australian history, maybe in the world, in the developed world. I mean, we've lost $16 billion a year of federal revenue, and smoking rates have gone up significantly. Just walk around the streets of Sydney and Melbourne. People are smoking all the time now. It's very concerning. So there's been a massive hit to health. There's been a massive hit to the federal budget. And yet the government refuses to acknowledge just the most basic economics, that if you basically have a prohibition, you know, just like the US did between 1920 and 1933, led to all the gangs, all the crimes, all the murders, and then eventually they realised that banning alcohol did not work. But the tax rates here are so high, it's basically prohibition. That's what's happened. So exactly the same forces here at work, and they're going to have to cut them. It's all very well to say, oh, we're just going to police it more, but that just doesn't work. There are finite resources and they can't do it. They're going to have to cut them.
0: I actually very rarely see anyone smoking a cigarette. Everyone seems to be
1: vapes.
0: Vaping.
1: Everyone's
0: Everywhere's vaping. It's really, really annoying. And surely that's not any better for your health. Let's not get sidetracked down that. But I'm sure I'm going to get a flood of emails now. But Joe, this is an unlikely policy alliance between Pauline Hanson and Chris Minns.
1: Well, again, this is why I love Chris Minns, because he's honest. He doesn't take cheap political pot shots just because he can, and he says things like that. I mean, it's impossible to imagine almost any other politician saying, you know, I'm not going to pretend that, you know, we disagree on this because I've called for this as well, so I'm not going to criticise him. And that is why people like him, and I don't know why it is so difficult for other politicians and political leaders to see that that is the silver bullet. If they want to take on One Nation, it's not by jumping up and down and pointing the finger at them. It's by being reasonable. And so people don't think they're being gaslit by crazy ideologues.
0: It's actually being authentic.
1: And being authentic. That's exactly right. People can relate to that. I listen to him say something like that, and I think that is someone I can trust. That is someone I can trust to be reasonable. That is someone who appears to be honest, which is as rare as hen's teeth in politics.
0: You're going to say the same things about Pauline Hanson? She's honest.
1: I've always said that just calling Pauline Hanson names or pointing the finger at her. I mean, I know Pauline Hanson. I've met her. I've talked to her. Is absolutely the wrong way to go. What you've got to do is be real. And again, as I was going to say, exact same thing that Adam Crichton did about the prohibition during in the lead up to and after the Great Depression. I mean, why on earth you would not learn that lesson of history is beyond me. I would go back even Adam, to the Emperor Tiberius, who was told that he could squeeze as much tax out of his citizens as he wanted.
2: Hold on.
0: We still have a prohibition on illicit drugs, and that does work. So some prohibitions are necessary.
1: It doesn't work if you're prohibiting something that already is at scale. So if you have something that someone is already doing of, and this is again why the policing of doesn't work. If you've got a whole bunch of people who desperately want to vape as a means of quitting smoking or want to smoke because they're addicted, just saying don't do it and punishing them or trying to catch them when they do is never going to work. It's the same. I mean, again, it's the same with the last budget. So, we're just going to make negative gearing go away by saying, no, you can't do that anymore, and think that everyone's just going to kowtow and the economy's just going to miraculously dance to that new tune.
2: Do you have to go? Okay. It's all very well for bureaucrats to say to stop it, but the police have to take on these gangs with $5 billion of cash, and they will physically hurt the police.
0: It's very hard
2: to fix this problem.
0: Crime in the streets, difficult for police. Adam Crichton, Joe Hooterman, great to see you.
1: Thanks, Joe. Great to see you.
0: All right, still to come, the extraordinary claim that our justice system sent 9 innocent people to prison, plus how rents are set to rise, even in Treasurer Jim Chalmers' electorate. That's next.
6: News 24 will be back after this short break.

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0: News 24 will be back after this short break.
1: Welcome back. Well, Australia's largest real estate group, Ray White, has warned the Albanese government's tax changes could raise rental prices by as much as 40%. There are reports the Treasurer's own electorate of Rankin, a working-class area of Brisbane, has already seen rents skyrocket by almost this amount in some areas. And this is, of course, far above Labor's prediction of $2 a week in rents going up. Well, joining me now to discuss is Pengana Capital Chief Executive Russell Pillemer. Russell, great to see you again. Now, this seems to be an own goal as a result of Labor's budget changes.
2: Yeah, Sherry, this has been a massive own goal. Basically, the government tried to do something that was way too simplistic and it's landed up coming back to hurt them. The change in taxes was meant to cause investors to be less inclined to want to own residential properties, and that would bring down the prices of residential properties, and owner-occupiers or new owners would be able to get in at much cheaper rates. But what the government failed to appreciate was the secondary impacts of this. And one of the key secondary impacts is on rentals, and it's caused rental prices to skyrocket. Now, in hindsight, but also at the time, it was obvious that this was going to happen. And I think, as I said, the government was way too simplistic in their analysis. Yeah. So basically,
1: it seems like they failed to understand basic economics.
2: The basic economics. So really, the investors need to be incentivized or have the right economics to own properties. And if their economics were squeezed, the only way they could make up for it would be by increasing rents.
1: Yeah, passing it on.
2: And this wouldn't work if there was lots of supply in the marketplace. Mm. But because there's such limited supply, they have the control and they have the market power, and they've increased rates. And as I said, this is really hurting the renters in the marketplace. And, you know, I think what was a political equation here, which sounded good at the time, was we will gain favour with new homeowners and
1: the younger generation of voters, of course.
2: Absolutely, yeah. At the expense of landlords. That sounds like a pretty good equation. But now they've landed up hurting renters and also regular homeowners who hate the idea of seeing their major assets decrease so significantly.
1: Yeah, no, and then we saw, you know, government ministers trying to argue with these figures today, saying it wasn't a prediction, it was a scenario. Honestly, the point is that rents are going to go up. Well, let's have a look at the business of sport, because Amazon owner Jeff Bezos has bought a 40% stake in Liverpool football. And then Josh Kushner, the brother of Trump's son-in-law Jared, has also bought a $12.5 billion US stake in the LA Lakers alongside Disney chief executive. So these are interesting movements. What's behind this?
2: Yeah, so it used to be the case that really rich people would buy into sporting teams in order to get the kudos. They'd get the best seats and they'd meet with the players, etc. But now it's become a really great economic business to buy into. And the key reason for this being that these have great recurring revenues. Mm. So as you can imagine, sporting fans will come to games no matter how the teams are playing. Mm. This is actually the opposite of going to a restaurant.
1: Yeah.
2: You go into a restaurant, you have a bad meal, you never want to go back.
1: Yeah.
2: Well, there are many sporting teams who never win games and yet their supporters keep on coming back.
1: Lifelong fans.
2: Absolutely. You know, I look at the most famous team in the UK is Manchester United.
1: Mm.
2: And for the two decades until 2013, they won everything. Their stadium was packed with 74,000 people every single week. Since then, sadly for supporters like myself, they haven't won much. And yet every week there's still 74,000 people in attendance.
1: Still a lot of people games. There. Look, I had you on a little while ago to talk about the SpaceX IPO, but now there's reports or equity markets are buzzing with the expectation that Anthropic will list mid-October. Is this even right? Surely not. A $2 trillion valuation?
2: So this is astounding. Anthropic is only 5 years old.
1: No, remind me, Anthropic owns ChatGPT or Claude?
2: It owns Claude.
1: It owns Claude.
2: So it's only 5 years old. And it's about to be listed with a $2 trillion valuation. So the growth of this business is incredible. a year ago, in the middle of last year, they had about $4 billion of revenues. At the moment, they have about $70 billion
1: Incredible.
2: Of revenues.
1: Amazing.
2: By Christmas, by the time they list, they should have $100 billion of revenues. And those in the know, the most sophisticated people in the market, anticipate within another year, so Christmas 2027, they will have $400 billion of revenues. So we've never seen anything like this. And I think investors really need to consider these types of opportunities when they're thinking about all their portfolios. It's not just the upside that comes from investing in something like an Anthropic, but it's the dangers to the rest of their portfolios as to what Anthropic is going to negatively impact.
1: Right, the other businesses that it'll affect.
2: Absolutely. Yeah. So Anthropic is a little bit of a Pac-Man. It can go around eating up other businesses because it's got such great power. So I think there's potential mayhem in the market to come, and you really need to think hard and fast about what to do in your portfolio.
1: We're going to see that more and more with businesses struggling to survive and entire industries with AI. Russell Palumba, thank you very much for being here again. Appreciate it.
2: Thanks.
1: Well, next, a new book tells the harrowing story of 9 inmates released after being wrongfully imprisoned. Its author, Neil Mercer, will join me in studio.
0: News 24 will be back after this short break.

News 24. We'll be back after this short break. News 24. We'll be back after this short break.

0: News 24 will be back after this short break.
1: Thanks for tuning in. The justice system in Australia is robust and it's designed to make sure only the guilty are punished. But for some, the legal system can become a trap, locking innocent people up, sometimes for decades, for the wrong reason. Well, the new book titled Falsely Convicted tells the true story of nine inmates who saw freedom after being locked up for crimes they didn't do. And I'm happy to say the author of the book, Neil Mercer, who's the former police journalist from the Sunday Telegraph, joins me now. Great to see you, Neil, and
2: nice
1: congratulations
2: to see you.
1: On your book.
2: Thank you.
1: So how did you, I mean, this is, I think, the most fascinating thing when you decide to investigate a case, sometimes before the person has been released. How do you have confidence that they're truly innocent?
2: It's really difficult because you're obviously very nervous. They've been convicted by the state. They've been charged by the police. They've gone to the courts. Judges and juries have said you're guilty. And they go to jail. And to question that is really difficult. But I think journalists do have a role to play here in fighting for people who may have been wrongly convicted. And in the book, there's nine cases of people who were accused of crimes ranging from murder to armed robbery to rape, who were wrongly accused, in most cases imprisoned wrongly, in one case for 20 years,
1: wow,
2: before their convictions were quashed by the higher courts, in some cases the High Court.
1: And I imagine that in some of the cases, not all, but some of the cases, you'd be sitting there opposite someone who's imprisoned and having to make that decision in your own mind about whether you truly believe them when they say they didn't do it.
2: Well, there was one case, it goes back to 89, 90, of a former police officer by the name of Harry Blackburn. Mm. And I was involved in that case. And he was charged with being a serial rapist. And was arrested in a blaze of publicity, walked in front of the cameras. The New South Wales police basically declared him guilty before he'd even stepped into a court. I was told that he was the wrong man. I've got to say, I didn't believe it. I thought, can't possibly be true because, yeah, you know, you see things on TV, you see people being arrested and you go, they've got the bastard.
1: Mm. And you trust the police.
2: You trust the police. In this case, they got it terribly wrong. And it's very difficult to pursue that and to, you know, have the confidence to do that or the tenacity to do that. And there are other journalists from around the country who have done that much better than me. But, yeah, it's you go, maybe I'm wrong. Maybe I've got this. Mm. Maybe the powers that be are right, that I've got this completely stuffed up.
1: Mm. Well, fascinating because Hedley Thomas, of course, comes at it from the other perspective. He's looking at people who got away. And actually, I've got him on the show on Monday about his new podcast. But one of the cases you looked at, Josephine Greensill.
2: Yes.
1: So she was found guilty in 2010 of abusing two students back in 1979 and, you know, later was found to be innocent. Can
2: yes.
1: you tell us about this case? Because you imagine 79 to 2010, that's a long period of time to go back and get hard evidence.
2: Yeah, it's a unique case. I mean, she's at home one day, suburban Melbourne, 57 years old, minding her own business, semi-retired school teacher. Cops knock on the door. We're here to arrest you for being a child molester. She just goes, what? She goes down to the police station, answers, I think, 350 questions because she figures, I'm innocent, I don't need a lawyer.
1: Yeah.
2: She's convicted on the basis of two men who came forward, they're now late 30s, and say about 30 years earlier, Josephine Greensill molested them when they were 8 years old.
1: Mm.
2: And they tell this story about how they had repeated sexual intercourse with her in various places. It was a complete failure by the Director of Public Prosecutions and the defence, because neither called any expert medical evidence to say, are 8-year-old boys capable of doing what these men said happened? And when the expert evidence was finally called, the experts said, no, this is just preposterous. This is...
1: how long did you say she spent in prison?
2: She spent about 2 years, 8 months and 13 days, I think
1: wow.
2: she told me.
1: To be precise.
2: And as a child molester, in protection and for something she never did.
1: Extraordinary. Well, well done again on your book, Neil. And I remember fondly some 20 years ago working alongside you at the Sunday Telegraph.
2: Indeed.
1: They were good days. And you
2: they were
1: an amazing police reporter then, and I'm sure your book's incredible now.
2: Thank you very much. Thank you.
1: All right, and thanks everyone for your company tonight. Another big show tomorrow night. And as I said, Hedley Thomas on the program Monday as well about his fascinating podcast. But for now, I'll hand over to Paul Murray in the Man Cave.
0: This is Paul Murray Live.
3: Thank you very much, Harry. Come on into the Man Cave. An awful lot of work to be done tonight. You're going to want to be here for the whole hour because Megyn Kelly joins us before we are done. A great debate, of course, right in the heart of things. But as always, we start with my take on the day and those that are trying to pull the wool over your eyes. Now, as you know, like everyone else here at News 24, we are focused on this issue.

0: arms crossed and rolled his eyes when we started telling him about the effect that this cap already is having on veterans.
1: Quite correctly, the opposition used as many opportunities as they could in the parliament to try to work out what was happening inside that meeting, but also the main game, which is the cap and its existence at all. Now, it's in the papers. It has been announced. The expectation is, of course, that it starts on the 1st of July next year. So there is time for the black pen to be picked up and for this thing to disappear. But the pressure is on the minister because, remember, the petulant behaviour of a minister meeting with people who are far more important than Australians and virtually anyone else inside our federal parliament, getting the short shrift from a bloke who was forced to have the meeting. The questions today from the opposition.
2: Veterans and their advocates say the minister meant to represent them has, in their words, treated them with contempt. Is the minister confident veterans would agree he is upholding the covenant oath?
3: Why on earth hasn't the minister picked up the phone to the CEO of the organisation representing Australia's war widows?
2: Will the minister please apologise for disrespecting veterans by rolling his eyes at Australian heroes?
1: For his part, the minister, well and truly on defence, was playing it in question time again today.
4: It is the responsibility of our nation, of our parliament, of any government to make sure that we look after our veterans. And I don't think anybody would disagree with that proposition or what's in that legislation and set out as our obligation. And as I said at this dispatch box very early in becoming minister, there had clearly been failings in providing the necessary support, services, compensation payments, right treatment in service and for those people who had served. Not just by one government, by many governments. But that we all had to work together to make that system work better.
1: And remember, we had Michael McCormick here months ago when all of this was clear out of the budget, that this $5,000 cap was a problem. Now, yesterday and for the past couple of days, the interpersonal behaviour of the minister, which absolutely has failed here, has been the focus. But the focus must always be on the cap. The cap has to go. But the behaviour of the minister, and again, it's as close as he could go, with all po-faced, to saying, well, there was a problem here from the Liberals, either the Liberals did it too. Here's the deal. If you are not going to say sorry, then you are calling the people who represent the people screwed over by this government liars. And that seems to hit the threshold for the alternative Prime Minister that Matt Keogh should no longer be a minister.
5: Why won't the Prime Minister sack this incompetent and disrespectful minister?
1: But now, the same playbook. The same playbook from a Prime Minister who knows that politically, if you ever admit to doing something wrong, then that is the beginning of the end. Now, the end might take 10 more years, but when you haven't had to sack a minister, you can say, my government is scandal-free because I've never sacked a minister. Sure, he did that, of course, when it came to Claire O'Neill as the Home Affairs Minister, Andrew Giles as the Immigration Minister, but whatever, who cares? Hence why the doubling down on the Finance Minister, Katie Gallagher, when she was proven to be a liar. So the Prime Minister, rather than backing the people that he claims to, who've served the country, who were disrespected by a representative of his government, the politics always matters more, which is why he backs the minister.
6: I have every confidence in the Minister for Veterans Affairs. Yeah.
1: Now, that is a lot of the politics, that is a lot of the noise, but let's keep our eye on the overall target. The problem is the cap. There is $4 billion worth of fraud in the NDIS. No such number has been produced when it comes to the allied health access of veterans. The government says, well, the cap is there, but if you really need it, you'll push through it and there'll be no problems. The issue, of course, is that once you hit the threshold at 5,000, someone has to give you the permission to keep going. As we've seen with the algorithm in aged care, this is a problem for this government. Now, why is $5,000 the magical number? Why is $5,000 the red line? Because apparently a couple of people overcharged the system. Not the veterans, but the people supposedly

0: you're taking care of them. Okay, ban those people. If they did the wrong thing by the law, charge those people. But the idea that every veteran in the country needs to worry about everything but life-saving treatment because it's referred to as allied health is a farce. I would prefer to over-service the people who have served their country than to cut back on those who serve our country. Jackie Lambie, of course, is one of the people who served this country. Now, we disagree on many things. We've traded insults over many years, but she is absolutely right in the way she took this to the next level in Parliament over the past couple of days. She's been giving speeches, she's been asking questions. Well, it took a new level here. She told the story of a woman who's having significant problems when it comes to her body, ones that if a bloke had to suffer, there would have been immediate action. And, of course, she has attacked those changes. She's also launched into the Prime Minister for, frankly, being arrogant. Now, the reality is, in Australian politics, while I would love it to be about the detail, about the grains of sand, often it has to simply be a big, loud insult. And Jackie Lambie has decided to use the word arrogant to insult a Prime Minister who she's worked very well with in the past, who previously, when her vote mattered in the Senate in terms of things passing, she was more than on the side of the government. Now, you would think that once Jackie Lambie gets involved, as well as the opposition, as well as people outside of the parliament, then things start to move. But, of course, this Prime Minister couldn't dare admit a mistake, because to admit a mistake is the beginning of the end. Even though that end, of course, may well be a very, very long way away. It's about decency. Hence why the senator is hitting this hard when it comes to the Prime Minister.
1: I'm begging you, Prime Minister. We are already suffering enough. Drop the bloody cap. Drop it, mate. It is so unfair. It is what we do not need. It is enough. Veterans have had enough. Leave us alone!
0: Now, again, I'm not always up for the style. I've often talked about how Jackie Lambie knows how to ride the crest of an outrage, but when it comes to veterans, this is above the normal party politics stuff. This is above the people we like and normally dislike in the parliament. She wants Australians to go to her brand new website, which is a version of her website, and get them to sign to send a message to Arrogant Albo that the cap needs to go.
1: I'm getting a petition going, Australians, and I know that you've supported us veterans in the past, and I'm asking you to stand up again and stand beside us, and I'm asking you to go to my website. I'm asking you to go to arrogantalbo.com.au and sign the petition to scrap the bloody cap before it kills more veterans.
0: There's even the AI title and all with the Fighting Jackie Lambie, where AI's been, sort of a little more Wonder Woman-y. And then apparently the Prime Minister looks a little more like Kevin Rudd, but still, you get the point. When you go to that website, arrogantalbo.com.au, you will be met by this. 25,000 veterans are at risk of losing access to allied healthcare. Inside the text, the proposal is unfair, is arbitrary, and is inconsistent with Australia's obligation to care for those who have served. Veterans should not have to fight for the essential healthcare and sacrificing their health and well-being in service to our nation. The call to action is for the Senate to A, ensure that the findings and recommendations of the Royal Commission remain central to all veteran health policies, and B, to reject the proposed $5,000 annual cap on allied services for DVA veteran card holders. If you agree, go to her website, which is arrogantalbo.com.au. I do need to point out that I don't know what happens with everyone's name and address that goes to this, whether it is specifically for the petition or whether she's able to use it for future political activities, because I noticed just underneath there is this thing here saying, do you want to receive a SMS from Jackie? Again, whether that's specifically about this or generally, but I'm just telling you up front that, obviously if you don't want that, you hit no. If you hit yes, it might be about something other than the petition. So, again, a person I can often disagree with, but I cannot disagree with her passion and her advocacy on this. I hope that the people who normally are moved by her emotion, are equally moved by the emotion that she is showing on this issue. ArroganAlbo.com.au. Just like Fire the Lie, these things catch on. Fire the Lie resulted in millions of dollars being donated and raised by One Nation. Well, I can hope that there's hundreds of thousands, maybe, millions of Australians that will be willing to put their name to the petition. Because the man who is all about politics needs to see that there is a consequence for his actions. He always thinks that he's smarter than everyone else in the room. Well, what about the reality here is that a smart-ass minister is not enough, and a too-clever-by-half arbitrary line in the sand for the people who have served our country is exactly the opposite of what we expect of our governments, the ones we like, the ones we don't. ArroganAlbo.com.au. As you know, the Swans mess has only got worse as the day has rolled on.
2: All five have been rubbed out for the rest of the season.
3: Standing down five players.
4: Five players that have been stood down.
0: Both the chair and CEO presented themselves to the media today. Now, again, the way this works is the punishments that have been offered is because, like most contracts for most organisations, including media, sporting and many businesses, if you bring the game into disrepute, they're able to take a sanction against you. Now, while there is no hard and fast signed rule that you've got to be in bed by a certain time, the reality is this is a work trip. And in the same way that you would not be able to invite people to your room at a work trip, let alone beyond the Cairns after a certain period of time on a work trip, that is being used as the justification for the suspension of the players for the rest of the season. Here's the Swans boss saying sorry for the 100th time.
5: I want to offer an apology, a sincere apology to the community, to our many, many fans.
0: Now, again, as I mentioned last night, it is correct for the people who have been angry to say that the only way some people are viewing this, is, which is in consequence to their season, is the wrong way. Obviously, there's a matter that police will progress in the next little while, and that is a completely separate one. But the reality is everyone in that organisation has one job to do, and that is to win. And by making this decision effectively, as the chair has said, the season, while it's still got one more home and away game and then into home finals, is effectively over because some of their most competitive players will not be part of the team. I repeat, that is not minimising the central allegations which are being investigated by the police. The club is unable to investigate alleged criminal matters. That is a matter for the police, rightly too.
5: And to effectively torpedo our season by making a decision such as this just tells you how seriously we're taking it.
0: Now, you know as well as I do, not that long ago, teams would have put the performance of the team and consequence of the team ahead of anything else. There are still sporting codes and teams that face that allegation to this very day, that when choosing sanctions on players versus consequences to an individual team, the team ends up winning as opposed to consequences for players. For their part, the five players that have been stood down for the rest of the season, they put out a statement, of course, the word sorry, many times, including to their colleagues in the AFLW Swans team.
6: Received a statement on behalf of Riley Bice, Nick Blakely, Isaac Heaney, James Jordan and Chad Warnan. This is what it says. We are deeply sorry to everyone involved. We know that our behaviour has fallen well short of the standards expected of us and the values of our club. We know we have let down our partners, families, members, supporters, teammates, the AFLW team, corporate partners and everyone at the club and the wider community. We accept the club's sanction and apologise for the impact that this has had on those involved. Our focus, the statement says, will now be on rebuilding trust with the club and the community.
0: Now, I often hate social media at times like this, with everyone on their hot takes and claiming to have the inside word and that, and then the people who are again trying to somehow suggest that the situation is less important than it appeared because the allegation is that the players had hired exotic dancers to join them in the hotel. This doesn't change a thing. Because the matter is before police, I'll be limited about what I'll say, but when I can, I'll have plenty more to say about those who have taken a very wrong turn in their reading of this situation based off that. Meantime, the reporting from The Age tonight has honed in on one of the players. Isaac Heaney is being revealed by The Age tonight as the player at the centre of the investigation. The senior Swans player has been revealed as the focus of the sexual assault investigation. A source familiar with the investigation but not authorised to speak publicly said the woman attended a city police station to provide a formal statement about what unfolded, I'm going to say allegedly unfolded for obvious reasons, at the Pullman Hotel on Monday morning. Her official version of events, which involves acts of touching beyond what was agreed, will form the basis of Victoria Police's ongoing investigation. It continues. We're quoting here from The Age tonight. A second source with knowledge of the incident but not authorised to speak said five players were in a room with a naked woman, with one performing lap dances. They said that Heaney, who was clothed, was the subject of the complaint. All have denied any wrongdoing. Now, we'll talk about the handling of the club, how the club has handled this. Because even as late as suspending the players, there are still some that are criticising exactly the way this rolled out when it came to the Swans today. Lucy Zilich, of course, never holds back, knows about the sporting world, and we'll get to her in a moment or two's time. And as Shari told you about an hour ago, right on the 6pm news, was breaking news at the top of the 7 News Bulletin, which takes this story to a whole new level.
7: Tonight we can reveal fresh details about what really happened in the early hours of Monday morning at the Pullman. Tonight we can tell you that there was drug use involved. It's unclear which players were involved in this drug use, but I am willing to say tonight that there were multiple players that were taking cocaine.
0: Now, potentially an even bigger issue for the AFL. It is a difficult issue to talk about, but again, it is something that has long-term consequences. Now, I'm not somebody who wants to ban contact sport. I understand that everyone involved in it, from when you're a kid all the way through to the tippy top of the profession, you understand that it is a contact sport. But I would be remiss in my duty about telling you the truth every night if I didn't tell you about this story. Can you believe this? That AFL concussion crisis is getting worse. Why? Because the AFL finals will proceed for the first time without a single player covered for concussion injuries following changes to their default protection that ended insurance coverage for head knocks. The AFL Players Association has confirmed that no insurance company has offered to provide for concussion under the footballer's superannuation plan since the financial services titan Zurich declared that head trauma injuries were uninsurable earlier this year. The cover expired July 1. This has left more than 500 players unable to make claims if they develop permanent brain injuries, such as chronic traumatic, CTE, which can develop into dementia as a result of suffering on-field concussion. Again, I understand that young, old, male, female, it is a contact sport and there is a consequence. We know now what that consequence can be. The hope is that a system can be put in place that when inevitably professional sports people start to succumb to injury but do not have the financial ability to retire, that maybe they play on longer than they should. So a suggestion being made, and again we go back to the story here, is that a former league official has called for a fund to be established to tempt players into retirement if they receive more than 3 concussions, regardless of what the AFL concussion panel rules. Under the plan, a player will be paid multiples of their current contracted earnings to retire. Now, who would pay for that? I don't know. Whether that is collectively paid into by all players as a way of supporting those who need to retire early, whether it is something that happens at the governing body, at the team body, or further sponsorship, who knows? But yes, there is a lot of understandable focus on what has been happening when it comes to the Sydney Swans. I do not belittle it for a second. But a longer, wider problem is unfolding, and the idea that the men and women who play this game at the elite level will be going uninsured for what could be a particularly devastating medical future is something that should concern everyone in the AFL world, and I hope it gets fixed much sooner rather than later. Now, I don't know how the same result keeps coming back from polls, but in the same way, the same result tells us people want something done with migration. I've got to trust here what the trend is. And the trend is when it comes to rent, when it comes to mortgages, when it comes to falling house prices, seemingly a majority of Australians are OK with the value of their home going backwards. Now, I think everyone agrees if that's the neighbour's house or the one on the other side of town, but I am yet to see a single person thinking about or selling who is hoping for less. But again, the opinion polls. 60% of all voters apparently support the idea of house prices going down, meaning the value of their own home. 70% of Labor voters, not a majority of Coalition. 68% of Greens voters. But as I've shown you before, when it comes to renters in Australia, they're equally supported, 29% primary, Labor and One Nation, and again, majority of One Nation voters is the case. So again, I won't hide you from the data. The opinions all come from the data, but that is apparently the data, and hence why the Prime Minister thinks that he's going to, well, get away with the lies. But the reality is that rents are increasing. Whether the government wants to admit it or not, whether the government wants to be selective about what it chooses to pay attention to or ignore. Of course, the Prime Minister doesn't care because the very system that turned him from the boy in the Housing Commission to the guy who will retire in the millionaire joint overlooking the central coast of New South Wales, well, that's for his generation. Every other generation can go jump. There's been a lot of back and forth this week about the National Australia Bank stories at the start of the week that apparently rents are going to go up by some 30%, only a day later for that to be clarified, as we don't really want to make a prediction on that. But the reality is, if you actually have a look at how much people are paying when it comes to rent, have a look here at Macro Business, you can see the spike from 2020, where the advertised median was $437 for a unit, $475 for a house. It's now $685 for a house, $638 for a unit. Rents are going up. The government, particularly the Treasurer, wants to pretend nothing to see here, nothing to do with any of our choices in the budget. Well, what about your choices when it comes to running the country? That has, of course, led to, of the three interest rate rises this year, two of them happened before the war, and they were because inflation was running too hot, in part because of government spending. Well, locals in the Brisbane seat of Rankin, where Jim Chalmers is the local MP, well, they're starting to fire up. Why? Because their rents are going up. Forget what the talking point says. Forget what clueless Claire O'Neill gets said. Here is what the locals are saying when our microphone took to the streets of Rankin today.
8: That's ridiculous. Rent already as it is too expensive. I reckon rent should come down. It makes us want to work more because we need to earn more money to be able to pay them more rent.
9: It will be a lot for me, but if I get employed as well as I am studying as well, then I can manage some rent for that.
0: And again, this idea, look, 30% is just a crazy number. It's too hot. You know, we're not playing Goldilocks here. Rent is going up. Remember that famous clip we showed you on Sunrise where she's pretending, oh, her rent's nothing. $50, $100, $50, $100 was playing on the side. This was a couple of days post-budget. Can I tell you another story here about the type of person who's getting a $100 increase in their rent? Her name's Jessica. Here she is at realestate.com.au. $100 up on a joint that's full of mould. Here's a couple of photos that she took of her unit in Sydney. The real estate agent, when I notified them about it, said that it was kind of endemic on the northern beaches. These are older style properties, kind of the too bad list. The agent told me just to wash everything, keep the walls clean, take my clothes out of the wardrobe, wash the back of the wardrobe, get a dehumidifier, and regularly keep the windows open. Here's the kicker. She's got MS. No one can be healthy around mold, let alone somebody who is dealing with multiple sclerosis. Their rent is going up. The government is pretending nothing to see here. And why are rents going up? Because interest rates have gone up 15 times since this mob came in. And we're talking about, regardless of whether somebody has negatively geared or not a property, the cost of paying off a property, regardless of whether you sleep in it or somebody pays so they can sleep in it, has increased exponentially by thousands of dollars. The number of places that are available for rent, shrinking. The amount of people, due to the amount of people being brought into the country. Did I say it? Yeah. has added to the queues. That, of course, means they can charge more. It is harder for people to find a place to rent. It is harder because of interest rates. And interest rates have gone up, say it again, 15 times on this mob's watch. So good luck with your talking points. I'll live in the real world, and the real world is hurting, no matter how much they gaslight or how many people hold water for them in the Canberra Press Gallery. Meantime, in terms of pay rises, if you've been lucky enough to get one, guess what? You're still going backwards. Plenty of people working their backsides off all day, every day. Well, we've got some numbers today from the far right-wing think tank, the Bureau of Statistics. If you work for the public sector, i.e. you're dependent on the government, your wages went up 3.4% in the past year. If you're in the private sector, guess what? You didn't get the same pay rise that other people's money paid for in the public sector. But inflation is, of course, running higher than both, meaning the pay rise you are getting is not matching the increased cost of everything. But they know better than everyone. If you question them, you're part of the knuckle draggers. If you call them out, well, you're just misinformed, misinformation, making things up as you go along. Again, we deal in the real world here, which is why in a moment or two's time, we're going to talk about how have the Swans handled the worst situation in the club's recent, maybe certainly 21st century existence. Again, we cannot talk about the hotel room. We cannot talk about the night. Why? Because we move towards the police to give us that answer. But in terms of what the club has done thus far, what they have said, what do we think? Lucy will discuss it in a moment or two's time. Thanks for watching us here. Wednesday night, Megan Kelly, while you are working, we're just getting started. Not even half time yet on Paul Murray Live.
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1: Thank you so much for watching wherever you happen to be. Now, the Senate, as we speak, is in the final stages of voting and presumably will end up passing the gambling reforms. We'll get to all of that in a moment or two's time. A reminder, by the way, this weekend we're going to be in Maryborough, not too far, of course, from the beautiful Hervey Bay, across the road from the old Fraser Island, of course, Gari now, as it is to be referred to. That's our show that when we were out and about in Queensland, well, I get to go back to the spiritual home. You know, I'm not a Queenslander, but if I'm going to have the blood transfusions to become one, I gladly would. Kiss the ground of that beautiful place. We will celebrate it on Sunday. By the way, tickets done, full house. We've even got overflow. That's how many people are going to be there on Sunday, which I'm very pleased is going to be the case. All right. The wonderful Linda Scott is here along with the equal and spectacular Lucy Zilich. Ladies, hello. Lovely to see you both. So, now, obvious reasons, okay? We're all going to agree that what we know to this point, not acceptable when it comes to the Swans and these five players. We're hearing the story change a little more being shaded in as the news breaks. And, of course, there's the matter before the police.
2: Allegedly.
1: Allegedly, I should say. That's a very fair point. Very fair point. But what I wanted to ask you both was the club's reaction, because I know there was really hot and heavy on Monday, but... And I was fine with people who were automatically jumping to the impact on the sport. But the reality is sporting shows...
2: Were you fine with that, though, Paulie?
1: Well, no, my issue was, look, these are sporting shows that we're talking about sport for an hour who suddenly have to talk about something else. There was such vague information that inevitably the consequence of those players not being around for a few weeks, well, that's the obvious next angle, because you can't keep talking about what either you don't know or there's a limitation about what you can talk on television. But, of course, they came out yesterday. They made the decision last night. They come out today. How do you feel about how they handled it today, Luce? Because even tonight there are people who say that the club wasn't going far enough to talk about the other side of the story. But the other side of the story is a police matter. They can only deal with their employees, right?
2: The reason I asked you if you were fine with it was this immediate reaction for me, obviously as a trained journalist, but as someone that has been involved in sport for a very long time and witnessed some very grim stories, and the toll that said grim stories take on players when the allegations are in the midst of being investigated and it hasn't come out in the wash yet, is also equally very devastating. I was deeply troubled by just how quick people were to react to this 100%. News story. It was hysterical, and I thought that it went against everything that we've been taught to believe, particularly about our criminal system, which is that you are innocent until proven guilty. You had the Premier in Ben Carroll down there fronting the media instantly, talking about the alleged victims, etc. I'm very familiar with a story with an A-League player who released a book where he spoke about the toll it took on him when false allegations were leveraged against him and he was at the precipice of suicide. So we have to be very careful in how we react to this situation, particularly when it's in the criminal investigation stage. What I'll say about how the Swans have handled it, I actually think they've done a very good job. Within 48 hours, they've now made the decision to stand down the five players, saying that these poor choices do not meet the expectations that the football club has. We can talk about the poor decisions that they've made in one breath and the disrepute that it's brought both the club and the sport into. And then in a separate conversation, we can then also acknowledge this has to play out from the investigation being conducted by Victoria Police, and then we can formulate our opinions on it.
1: Well, and that's the thing, Linda, where, again, this is why it was important to talk to you both about it tonight, is that there are gradients, and our criminal system works on gradients of offending, so therefore, again, that's to be adjudicated not by Twitter in a giant thumbs up and thumbs down moment, but by a process that plays its way out, where everyone's evidence is weighed up and they decide to go somewhere or they don't. But now that we are a couple of days where the club has gone from the fog of, sorry, what the hell happened last night, to where they are tonight, are you happy with where the Swans have landed? I know you're passionate about them.
3: I am passionate about the Swans. Look, I congratulate the club for the steps that they've taken, and I think they have articulated really clearly the reasons for that. I don't want to really go, as you can imagine, into the allegations
1: or
3: anything about the specifics, and I think that's important to just let that process carry out. But I also think it is important to recognise, like, who raised this first with me? My sons. You know, yeah. they love footy. They love sporting heroes. They really look up to them. They admire them. The same, I know you've already spoken about Nick Kyrgios. Like, literally tonight, you know, as I was leaving home, my son said, oh, my gosh. So these people are heroes. They are role models, particularly for young boys and men. And I do think that that does mean that more people are going to be looking at this than they would at other assault allegations. And we know, Paul, and this kind of statistics remains so persistent in Australia, 92% of assaults are still not reported to police in Australia. And of those, 85% of reports don't end up with charges. So I do think in these, you know, kinds of scenarios, not this one specifically, but in these kinds of scenarios where an assault allegation is made, we do have to think about the victims. We do have to centre them in this process, and we do need to make sure that, you know, their wishes are considered as part of the process right from the beginning, because we still know in Australia that so many people don't feel safe enough to report these allegations, and we want that to change.
1: Forgive me for interrupting, but the breaking news is now that the gambling reforms have passed the Senate, as expected, with the support of the opposition. Lucy, you've seen this debate roll for a couple of days. I was sitting near David Pocock in the middle of the day when he was trying to toughen this up through the amendment process. He essentially says there's no giant change here, and the giant grey area in all of this is the magical difference between 8 p.m. and 8:30 p.m. about the proliferation in and around gambling ads. I totally understand the need for the sports to be able to fund themselves. If everyone gets $1 million as players, it's all got to come from somewhere. It normally comes from broadcaster money, and broadcaster money comes through advertising, right? There's no magical alternative where the ABC is getting an extra $1 billion that slowly makes its way back to footy codes, all right? That's not happening. But what do you think about where this has landed? Some have opposed it on the grounds of it's too much, but plenty have said that it's not enough. Your thoughts?
2: I kind of land somewhere in the middle in all of that. And I've seen that you've had a number of ministers cross the floor. I think that the Liberal Party in particular, when confronted with that particular question, have done well in how they've assessed and adjudicated that by saying that, well, this is why we're called the Liberal Party, because we believe that everyone should be able to have a different view. And if you want to cross the floor on a situation that you tend to disagree with, well, guess what? That's a representation of democracy, and that's what it should look like, not you disagree with us, we're going to kick you out of the party. Hey, Fatima Payman.
1: Yep.
2: But I made my positions on this pretty clear. I don't like that when it comes to these types of issues that we automatically start blaming external forces. And I do believe that when it comes to gambling, I'm someone that used to enjoy a punt when I used to go to school with my mates in college. My husband likes a punt. I don't like that we're in a situation where we're now starting to legislate based on the minority that have been forced or thrust into situations that have proved to be undesirable. I've seen the very awful impacts of gambling firsthand and how it can destroy families, but at the same time, I don't think that legislating our way through every single problem in society is also the answer.
1: Yeah, I mean, again, David Pocock suggesting that the Peter Murphy report in full is not being reflected in this legislation, again, a form of compromise. Apparently four members of the opposition crossed the floor. Alex Antic was one of them because, of course, he thinks it goes too far. Mm-hmm. Paul Scar thinks that it doesn't go far enough. I'll go have another couple of names for you in a second. Andrew McLaughlin as well, so three. My apologies. All right, so, Linda, again, we know where the government's landed. We know that they're saying that this is a form of compromise, but many voices that I know in the past you've agreed with say it's not enough.
3: Yeah, look, at the Labor Party conference recently, I was really proud to move on behalf of our rank and file that we have, first of all, gambling in Labor's platform. This is the first time we've actually embedded some sort of policy about that in Labor's platform in the history of the Labor Party, and also that we have a much stronger set of controls around gambling, because it's not a minority that it harms. It harms many people, Lucy. I would really beg to differ with you on that. And it doesn't just harm people. It harms their families, as you've acknowledged. It harms a big wide array, often children in those families and other people trying to support that person out of addiction. And I also think in particular now that technology has weaponized gambling to be so much more addictive than it was, you know, when we were younger. So I think it is important to have these controls, Paul, embedded in law. Labor's committed to harm reduction and to preventing harm. And I think that's critical because these are a set of reforms. They should be evaluated and tested to see whether they do prevent that dangerous harm. And I think it's going to be important for the government and the regulators, many of whom are state-based, to publish that data to ensure that it can be evaluated and then reassessed to see if it's still harming or not and whether the initiatives are working. But I do want to say this.
2: But Linda, in all honesty, if you're someone that has a gambling addiction, is any of this really going to matter? Is the fact that you're not going to see it on advertisement or on shirts or the name of a stadium, is that really going to make a shred of difference to someone that has a genuine problem?
3: I think it's a good question. I think much of it will, but it's also an empirical question and it's something that should be evaluated and reassessed. I do think this though, Paul, we've got to break that nexus between gambling and sport. Like, it's not right.
2: Good luck.
3: That every single sporting club in the nation, as per a report this week, is sponsored in some way by alcohol.
1: Yeah, but what?
3: Because these sporting companies need to diversify industries. They need to have sporting, sponsors from a range of different places.
1: I agree.
3: But the control now that the gambling industry and the alcohol industry has over this nation's sport, particularly at the elite level, but even at the club level, it's not healthy.
1: And I'm not asking you to come up with it on the spot, but what is the alternative way that commercial sport funds itself?
3: Now, I think they've got to have a more diverse revenue base, you know. I think they've got to have stronger streams for different sponsorships other than these kinds of industries. I mean, honestly, it's not good for the community. That will be evaluated in part by these new laws and the evidence about them. It's also just not good for the business of the club. Mm. If you can only rely on sponsorship and the most amount of money for your club from one or two industries, what if they have a bad couple of years? Then what? Professional sport goes down in Australia?
1: Right.
3: This is not good.
1: If Woodside sponsors the Dockers, that's terrible. If a gambling company sponsors a team, that's terrible. If an alcohol company, that's terrible. Okay, right. So, okay, let's push them all off the table. See you later. You're all gone. Is the only acceptable company a solar farm? Like, what is at some – who's making the – because I'm with you about the inevitable – consequences of drinking too much, smoking at all, and pissing it against the wall when it comes to gambling. I completely get it.
3: Mm-hmm.
1: But we have car ads and there are people who speed and there's a road toll of hundreds of people who die every year.
2: We also have issues with obesity and we're still plugging soda companies.
1: Well, but this is what I'm saying. At what point after we find
2: fast
1: the tipping
2: food
1: point
2: companies,
1: of harm,
2: are we going
1: is there
2: for everybody?
1: Any advertiser left?
2: Yeah, are we going for everybody now?
3: There's lots of potential advertisers.
2: Well, like
3: and
2: who?
3: It's better for like sport who? If they have Union a Superfund. Diversity of...
1: All right.
2: See if
1: she can't say anything because she's on one of the boards of one of them. Thank you guys. Do appreciate it. All right. Love you both. See you next week. All right. Yeah, that was mean, but still. Megan Kelly, she joins us next.
2: See if
0: News 24 will be back after this short break.

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0: News 24 will be back after this short break.
1: Our favourite time of the week to talk to our favourite person in the world, the one, the only, the wonderful Megyn Kelly. Megyn, lovely to see you.
2: How are you?
1: Now, let's start with the tragic tale of the actress Hayden Panettiere. She'd been famous for a long time, but sadly she has died and she's just 36 years of age. It is a classic story about everything that is terrible about Hollywood, from early exposure to sponges and spivs around her right up until when she died.
2: Let's face it. The vast majority of parents who choose to put their young children into acting are doing it for themselves, not for their child. They need the accolades of other people looking at their child saying, oh, so talented, you're so lucky, what a gifted kid. Or they need the paycheck that Junior can pull in that they cannot, or they need to work out some sort of ego issue with their child. They were never captain of the football team or the lead cheerleader, and they need their kid to score some points on this board of life so that they can feel better about themselves. Whatever it is, it's very rarely the child, when they are introduced to acting under age five, that is pushing it. And so shame on them. You don't work out your own issues on your kid, financial, emotional, or otherwise. And every time it happens, I mean, honestly, virtually every single time a parent does this, they have doomed their child to a life of drug addiction, alcoholism, some sort of abuse, be it sexual or physical, and decades of unhappiness. Because while you might be a very beautiful Gerber baby or Love's diaper cover shot kid, you will overwhelmingly you will face overwhelming odds that it will not be sustained, that your fame will be fleeting, your money will be fleeting, the Jones that your parent gets off of you being the Gerber kid will also be fleeting, and you'll be shoved into audition after audition after audition for the remainder of your childhood, where you will be rejected, you will be made to feel this big, you will be judged for any ounce of fat on your body, 10 times any normal girl in school, or pimple on your face, 10 times more than any boy in school. And you will be reduced to looksism, weightism, financial issues that no kid should have to bear. And guess what? You wind up doing drugs because you're so stressed out and unhappy and you've missed your formative years and the fun that should come with them that you're bitter. I mean, it's really not hard to figure out. It's what we should be doing is looking at parents saying, You're not allowed to do this. Like, when I see that you've chosen to do this, I look at you the same way I look at a mother who's got her kid by the arm in the grocery store parking lot and is wailing on her. It's abusive. It's abuse. It's you not being able to control your emotions. In one instance, it's anger. In the others, it's insecurity. It's, you know, having too small an ego. It's not having parents who apparently loved you enough. But that's what happened to Hayden Panettiere. And she's just one of many. It's very sad.
1: And finally, we must talk about the painful story of Miss Universe in Canada, where she has been exposed to racism.
2: Yes. So there's some woman up there who's not even the current Miss Universe Canada. She's former. And she's mouthing off because she's very upset that they added a costume contest to the Miss Universe Canada contest. And to these women who were told, we want you to do something that pays homage to the traditions and heritage of Canada, decide to dress as kind of hot Native Canadians. You know, I mean, it's kind of one of the, you know, there's like the sexy nurse costume, there's a sexy cat, and then there's the sexy Indian. And we've all seen it. Many of us have done it. Like, it's one of the things. So they're in a beauty pageant. So they were told something that, with an homage to the heritage. They got Native Americans or Native Canadians up there, same as we have Native Americans down here. So they went Indian, and she had a conniption fit.
3: I have the envelope, and we're going to call our top 20.
4: Before we do that, Sunny, I wanted to acknowledge something. If we could turn the music down just a little bit. So with Miss Universe Canada, me being the first Indigenous First Nations Miss Universe Canada, that was such a huge honor. I wanted to acknowledge this. During the national competition, the costume competition, there was cultural appropriation that was done towards Indigenous peoples. And with Sunny, he took action by listening to me. I feel that it's my responsibility to also give you an opportunity to say something to the Indigenous community, because yes, there was a statement, but and I'm sorry, it goes so far.
2: Her last name is Calling Bull. Ashley, which is, it doesn't match. Calling Bull. And she sees this and goes off on she gets a mandated apology from the pageant. She gets a mandated apology from both of the two women to the pageant. One of the women feels so shamed, she calls Ashley Calling Bull directly and apologizes to her. Even though it's like, who died and made her spokesperson for all Native Canadians? I mean, it was, they wore a couple of feathers because they were told to pay homage. And this, so then she won't give the mic back. She makes the co-host male bend over and start flagellating, smacking his ass live on the stage. No, that's not what happened, but it might as well have been. That's how it felt. I think the whole thing is just so absurd because Canada is so woke. It's very annoying. And this woman embodies the thing that we've been fighting to stop. And it seems even our weird neighbors to the north have had about enough of this nonsense. And one might say that they're calling bull on her behavior.
1: Megan, we love you. We'll talk to you next week.
2: Thanks for having me.
0: News 24 will be back after this short break.

0: News 24 will be back after this short break.
1: Thank you so much for watching. You may well, of course, notice that I am wearing the New York Yankees pin. Of course, that is because it was Leo's birthday yesterday, which means sadly today is 14 years since we lost him. The love that you guys have shown me over all of that time means a world to me. So if you know, then you know all of the details. If you don't, simply every time you hear me say go Yankees, it's a shout out to my little man, Leo, who would have been 14. His sisters are doing well, his mum's amazing, and I love being his dad forevermore. All right, to what you expect at the end of the show, which is the stupidity of social media that comes from our dumb politicians. You pay them. We also pay for the people to make crap like this one from a Labor senator in Tasmania.
2: I'm going to show you how money can grow on trees. It starts with one tiny seed. It doesn't look like much, but give it time, it'll start to grow branch by branch and get much bigger, and it's growing all on its own. That is compound interest.
1: Okay, another senator. And because they have this little respect for you, one more from the Labor Party. Nothing about funding or forms to fill out. It's always about image, isn't it? That's our show for tonight. See you again tomorrow. Here's the late debate.
3: Ladies and gentlemen, welcome to the late debate.
4: Thanks for joining us. I'm James McPherson with Danica DiGiorgio and Waverley Liberal Councillor Michelle Stevenson. How are you both? Danica, you good?
5: I'm very good, thank you. Great to be here. It is Wednesday. We've made it through halfway through the week already. So I'm actually great, yeah.
4: It's been a massive news week, hasn't it?
6: I mean, I don't know what you're talking about. Did anyone talking about sports? No one's talking about sports.
5: No.
4: There is quite a bit of sport later on in the show, but here's what's coming up. More Australians, especially in rural areas, are subscribing to Elon Musk's Starlink satellite service. But is that creating a dangerous dependence on the world's richest man? Ricky Gervais plans to marry his long-term partner of 44 years for tax purposes. Love is all you need, and a financial incentive definitely helps. And Tanya Plibersek has slammed the Sydney Swans for not doing enough to demonstrate respect for women, which is kind of awkward because 5 minutes earlier she was defending Elbow's comments about the Japanese Prime Minister's melons. We'll get to all of that shortly, but first, Andrew Hastie is determined to fight the Labor government. Unfortunately, he appears to have spent most of his ammunition shooting at One Nation. The Liberal leadership hopeful, who's under considerable pressure to retain his seat from a surging One Nation, The Liberal leadership hopeful, who's under considerable pressure to retain

0: certainly taken the bait. I'm just not sure all this talk about fighting one nation and meeting one nation on the battlefield and never bending the knee to one nation is quite the winning message he thinks it is. You don't win back a voter by telling them their new political crush is the enemy. You win them back by acknowledging why they left you in the first place and explaining how you'll do better if given another opportunity, Michelle.
1: Look, I love how you went straight to me. I am on Andrew Hastie's side here. I mean, they came after him first and foremost, and he had no other decision but to go out and go hard. Look, at the end of the day, what is One Nation but just Pauline Hanson at this point? We don't really have a lot going on. We know Victoria is kind of, we're getting to know a bit about them a little bit more, and they're really close to an election. But look, One Nation to me is kind of like Kinder Surprise. They're sweet on the outside, but you open up, you don't know what you're getting on the inside, really. Well, and it'll take a while to put it together as well.
2: Well, I actually disagree. I think you do know what you get with
1: with
2: One Nation. I think that Pauline Hanson has been pretty upfront about her views ever since
1: she entered the parliament.
2: But I think it's pretty obvious what, and I do agree with your point that there needs to be policy. That absolutely. I think it is time we start seeing some actual policy decisions. But I think when I think of One Nation, I think of a party that stands up for Australia. I think of a party that understands that we have significant migrational problems. It's a party that stands up for these migrational problems that we're having, and a party that's not afraid to talk about radical Islam. Now, I have a lot of respect for Andrew Hastie. I came out and I backed him to be the leader of the Liberal Party. But quite frankly, I'm sick to death of Andrew Hastie talking about One Nation every time he gets on air. And I understand that he's obviously being asked about it. But stop bagging out One Nation. Shouldn't he be talking about the Labor Party? Isn't that the enemy of this country? And again, the problem is that the Liberal Party has lost so many voters, right, to One Nation. I don't think that bagging One Nation out is going to make those voters crawl back to the Liberal Party. I think it's going to alienate them further.
1: Well, I kind of disagree, because I think what it might do is you might bring a lot of the voters from Labor who are very disillusioned over into the Liberal Party camp. So I think that that's kind of a good play here. But I do also think when we look at Hastie, he's got to go out hard, because they are coming after him first. And I think they have made it clear that even though they said, look, we don't want to split the vote, our fight is not with the Liberal Party, it is with Labor, but yet they've gone hard after Hastie. I think he's had no other option but to go hard after them, and I am backing him for this one.
0: I just think he should go hard after the Labor Party. And I get, so I wonder how much of this is media generated, right? Because the easiest thing for the media is to pit One Nation against Liberal, because far more interesting to the general public 100%. Than policy is conflict, right? Mm. A lot of media thrives on conflict. And so a lot of Liberal politicians do get asked about One Nation. And I think to a man and a woman, they should, by all means necessary, resist answering that question and immediately pivot straight back to the Labor government and attack the Labor government. And in that regard, Hastie's shown himself to be, well, it was good that they didn't make him the leader, because I think his judgment is poor. He falls for this all the time. And I can tell you everything Hastie said about One Nation, and I've not paid a lot of attention to Hastie, but I couldn't tell you that much that he said about the government. And he probably has, but it's what he says about One Nation that makes the news. And that's, I think, counterproductive.
2: Yeah, he could have said, I assume that he was asked about it in the interview that he gave with the ABC. He could have said, I'm not here to talk about One Nation. One Nation is One Nation. I'm here to fight for this country, for Australians, and to talk about the Liberal Party and move the message back. But obviously he is increasingly worried about his own seat, and he mentioned that in the interview, so he naturally wants to talk about it because he's fighting for his own survival. I just don't think that he is doing voters any favours. And I think he's just alienating the base even further.
1: Well, I don't know, because I'm so sick of this conversation around what the base is, what the base is. I think it's a free-flowing concept at this point in time. Everyone's all over the shop, particularly because they hate Labor. So they're just trying to work out where they fit in the landscape. So I don't like this idea of base. What is that base? I think the Liberal Party's slowly getting there. I think Angus Taylor's doing a really good job leading the party at the moment. And I really like Jane Hume as deputy. So I think, you know, we're making headway. You can see it in the polling. We've got some green shoots there. But look, I get what Andrew Hastie's doing. I don't fault him for it. I mean, after all, he is a former soldier.
0: Well, I talked about the fact that he's accused One Nation of orchestrating an online campaign against him. One Nation have taken that criticism and turned it into satire.
3: Hasty, I've had ASIO look into all your negative comments. They're not real criticisms from Conservatives you've totally betrayed.

0: trade. It's actually an army of bots that Pauline Hanson paid to attack you.
1: Really? But I thought all their support was real.
2: People, people, traitor, sellout, washed up gutless maggot.
3: Oh no! This is foreign interference! I knew the hatred against me wasn't organic. Pauline Hanson's targeting me, and only me, because she knows I'm the chosen one.
4: When you've got satirists like that, One Nation always win. Hastie said recently, he was quoted in the Australian Financial Review, that in his mind, the Liberal Party should never indicate anything to voters other than an absolute commitment to winning that seat. I agree with him on that. My quibble with him is that the best way to win the seat is not attacking One Nation. Mm. You just elevate One Nation in the public eye by doing that. Just keep attacking Labor and keep promoting what you would do if re-elected and if put into government.
5: Yeah, absolutely. And that's especially at a time when this budget is having more and more strain on households. Mm. And we're going to get to the Australian newspaper a little later on in the show, and you'll just see just how bad debt is in this country. It is so bad when you put it into figure terms. Now is the time to go hard on Albanese when Labor is particularly at its lowest point.
6: I agree, but you do have to differentiate yourself from One Nation in the same breath as well. You can't be reliant on people thinking that if they want to make a conservative choice, they can choose either One Nation or either Liberal Party. You do need to also attack them on some level.
5: But do you agree, Michelle, that right now One Nation is basically the opposition?
6: I think polling, I can't trust polling, because what are people actually polling at the moment? There is no policy. There aren't any people to vote for.
4: I disagree with you that there's no policy. I think One Nation have got more policy out in the public domain than the Liberal Party.
6: No, they haven't. God, they have not. They have not.
5: I don't think
4: Andrew Bragg was on Sunday Agenda at the weekend talking about how, well, we're still considering a whole lot of policies.
6: They're considering a whole lot of policies, but we still have a whole bunch out there as well. Like, even Andrew, like, we've got, like, housing, we're wrapping up the finishing touches on migration. I mean, I'm talking like I know. I'm, like, just a local councillor, guys. I'm in the party room. No, but, like, there are a lot of policies out there.
4: I certainly don't think it's accurate to say One Nation have no policies. If you go on their website, it's got a pretty good indication of what they
6: intend. They're not fully fleshed out policies, though.
4: The Liberal Party haven't got fully fleshed out or costed policies either.
6: At least we have governed before. At least we understand what it takes.
4: All right, so now you've hit on something, right? When you say...
6: He tries to set me up every single time.
4: I just wait for you to say keywords. So you just said, at least we've governed before,
6: yes.
4: And that's the problem.
6: It is.
4: The Liberals
6: not
4: have governed.
6: The problem.
4: And what changed?
6: Yeah.
4: Nothing. The ABC still carry on like they do. We've still got laws that don't define women. We've still got 18C.
6: Yeah.
4: We've still got massive debt. We've still got freedoms being curtailed. And I could go on and on. And that's the problem the Liberal Party have. They have governed before.
6: Yeah.
4: We've seen what they did. And frankly, a lot of people are not that impressed.
6: But I wasn't part of the party when they governed, so take that.
5: that's a fair enough excuse. All right, let's move on now. The National Broadband Network, gee, it has been one big rolling bungled disaster across Australia. It is so bad that people in regional and rural communities have been unable to call 000. Well, who has come to the rescue of the regions? Would you believe it? It is the world's richest man, Elon Musk, because families out in rural Australia are now having to pay for his Starlink service. So this is a satellite which he owns in order to try and get connection. Now, there's been a lot of complaints made. Well, this isn't fair. This is ridiculous. He is the world's richest man and we're giving him more and more money because we can't afford the National Broadband Network. I still think that people should be actually giving him a very big thank you, because having a look at some of the statistics, it is frightening right now. So there was one instance, a 72-year-old woman, Diane Blessing, has revealed that she was forced to fight off the attacker who stabbed her inside her home in New South Wales because she couldn't ring zero due to a lack of connection. The intermittent service and dropouts since 2025, there has been 1,849 complaints from regional customers in that period and 2,160 complaints about having no phone and internet service as well. Even the way that this article is written, it's people forced to depend on Elon Musk. If you've got that much money and you are offering a product or service that is working at a time when we cannot get this national broadband network right, I say I'm all for it. Don't forget that the NBN was once labelled, ranked one of the worst political decisions in the last century.
6: Turnbull.
5: Thanks very much. Cheers. Cheers, Malcolm.
4: Like another, you said, another, Michelle, the Liberals have governed before.
6: Like I said, I wasn't part of the party then.
5: Another Malcolm. So I say... All the power to Elon Musk here. I don't think that this is dangerous. I think that if he is going to provide a service that people are going to be able to call loved ones and contact 000, fantastic, to all the power to him.
6: No, I'm sorry. Like 200,000 Aussies are apparently relying on this service at the moment. And I even know people on the outskirts of Sydney that rely on this service at the moment. But what I find really troubling, because, you know, the government services have been known to use it from time to time. And what I find really troubling, though, is the fact that a billionaire could have this much power over and control, because we saw what he did in Ukraine and Crimea. We saw that he was able to just switch it off like that. And all of a sudden, people didn't have access to it. Ukraine didn't have access. Their drones got caught up in it. So I think at the end of the day, this is too much. I can see it. I can see it on your face, James. He's just looking at me, waiting to have a go. He's caught me in something he's going to take me to task on. Go on.
4: Okay. I've kind of cut you off with my facial expression.
6: You totally did.
4: But it sounds personal to me. And I'll tell you why. Because you say you don't think it's right that a billionaire could have... What if a millionaire had this much power?
6: No, of course not. We gave a millionaire power. That was Turnbull and it turned out badly. Yeah. But, like, I just think it is too much power for someone who is from overseas. He doesn't govern by our rules. I think it's a slippery slope.
4: His company is subject to our rules. Like, he's still subject to the telecommunication regulations.
6: Oh, 100%. Look how well that's working out with X.
4: Well, ACMA pulled him up, was it last year, because he said...
6: Yeah, and he ignored it.
4: That, no, not regarding X, but regarding his satellite service, because they said his record-keeping was not to Australian standards. So it's not like he has free-for-all to do whatever he wants. He's still got to conform to Australian standards.
6: I understand that, but look what he did in Ukraine and Crimea. Like, you know, he switched it off when he was asked to by the Russians. So I think, you know, what if, just say... China said to him, why don't you switch something off over... Like, I'm just saying it's a very slippery slope and I would have cause for pause. That's all I'm saying.
5: So are you worried about the security?
6: Yes, of course.
5: Okay, but what about Huawei, for example?
6: Well, we don't use Huawei.
5: Well, my internet at home is with Huawei. I've got a Huawei tower that I use through Optus.
6: And China knows everything
5: China knows everything that I'm doing. But, I mean, I don't think of it like that. I think, okay, this is actually a really good cheap internet deal and I've had my Huawei. It's a little BYO thing. I've taken it from apartment to apartment.
6: Oh, my
5: it's
6: God,
5: a
6: why?
5: Great little thing. So, and I don't think about the consequences. I go, it's the cheapest option available.
6: Oh, my God, I have a VPN. I'm so worried about what people are trying to find out with all of my internet.
4: But you raise a great question, right? So if we're worried that 200,000 Australians are getting their internet through Musk's company, isn't a much bigger concern the fact that our entire energy grid is pretty much controlled by China? Increasingly, our motor vehicle fleet is controlled by China.
6: Oh, yeah,
4: China.
6: Well, I have an issue
4: with that. You can't
6: even
4: go to Danica's house and use the internet with the Chinese.
5: Well, but that's it. The Chinese are snooping on me. They're saying, what are you doing with that late debate talking about me? But also, what about our solar panels? Our solar panels are from China.
6: And like toasters, like appliances also, you know,
5: everything.
6: China can hack
4: into. Soon our bus fleets.
6: Yeah.
5: Yeah.
4: So, are we more worried about a billionaire?
6: Yes, of course. Because I'm like, get the cat out. Or,
4: it just seems a funny thing to be worried about when we've got much bigger concerns, I would have thought, with the Chinese Communist Party.
6: Yeah, I get that. But, like, I also do think that we should have cause for pause. That's all I'm saying. I think we should have more eyes and more concern around this. We shouldn't just let people have so much say. And control.
4: Is it Elon Musk's fault that people are doing this, or is it the Australian government's fault for failing to provide
6: Of course it's the Australian government's fault. Of course it is. 100%
4: Because the alternative is people don't have anything.
6: Oh, 100%.
4: Right? So better Musk than
5: nothing. I was having a look at the cost as well. So Starlink costs $139 per month, but then you've got to buy the startup kit, which is over $500. The NBN could cost anywhere between $0 and $120 per month, depending on the speed. It's not worth it. It's honestly not worth paying. I think you're better off just buying this Starlight, and I'm not promoting this brand or anything, but I think you're better off if you know that you're going to get guaranteed connection to pay it, even though it is a little bit more expensive, but your life could depend on it. If these people can't even call 000, I would want a functioning broadband network.
4: How can you say I'm not promoting it and then immediately recommend it?
5: No, I'm not recommending the product. I'm just saying, I just feel like it's more...
6: She did call it Starlight, though.
5: Put it this way. If I was out in the regions and I had a dysfunctional NBN internet, I would be so worried about it, yep, that not being able to contact a loved one in particular, or if you were living by yourself and God forbid something happened to you. I mean, I live by myself. God forbid something happened. You don't have access to an internet or a functioning connection. I would fork out the money.
6: Or maybe our government and our tech companies should just be better.
5: Yeah.
6: That's all I'm saying.
4: There's always that.
6: There's always that. Anyway, moving to the UK, this is a really good one where the tax man is the ultimate matchmaker in this one. So Ricky Gervais has been joking that the UK inheritance tax will finally push him to marry his longtime partner of 40 years. Because in the UK, with the inheritance tax under the UK rules, assets passing between spouses are exempt from the 40% tax. Now, apparently him and his spouse are worth roughly $270 million.
5: Wow.
6: So 40%, they're gonna lose about $108 million. Are you doing the math over there?
4: I am.
6: Yeah, you are. 108. I already did the math. In my head, I'm just really that good. 108 million. Now, that's worth getting married for, I would think. 108. I mean, I've married for far less, far, far, far less. I can't even tell you how much less I married for.
4: It's an interesting story, right? Because it's generated a lot of debate about, you know, do you marry for love? Do you marry for money, et cetera, et cetera? I don't think there's any question that he loves his partner,
6: yeah,
4: of 44 years. But... but it really has shone a spotlight on how ridiculous and unfair this inheritance,
6: yeah,
4: is, where if your partner of 44 years is left as your widow, the government take 40% of everything you have.
5: Look, I agree. I think it's absolutely ridiculous, but I am such a traditionalist. I really, truly believe that you marry somebody for love and for love only when you find that person who is your best friend. And I do not agree just getting married to somebody for the sake of tax or for the sake of money. And I know that there's a lot of people out there that certainly do that. But no, I think this opens up a broad discussion about why people get married. Do you get married for love or are there other reasons? And my strong argument would always be that you get married for love because that person... you found that person that you're going to spend the rest of your life with. You're going to have children with them. You're going to travel the world. You're going to grow old together. When you go up to the altar, you take that vow. I'm really traditionalist when it comes to this. So when I hear that people are doing this simply for tax purposes or something else, it really irks me.
6: I don't know. My first two marriages were for love and now I'm going to try something different. Money.
5: But do you believe in the concept, though?
6: Of marrying for love. Yeah. I will always believe in the concept. I am a romantic. I want to be swept off my feet. But also, if you happen to have some money, that would be great as well.
5: Yeah.
6: Because it's really expensive. Cost of living. I need help.
5: Well, and that too, that's obviously a big problem. But James, in the broad discussion
4: instance, it's not as crude as he's marrying for tax purposes. They've been together 44 years. And
5: but still, it doesn't. I know that they've been together for 44 years, but why? I just don't think you should openly, blatantly come out and say we're doing this for tax purposes. I just don't agree with that.
4: I think it's good that they're getting married, and yeah, maybe using comedians' lives to make a headline.
6: Yeah. He's also a comedian.
5: This is true.
6: I mean, like, the joke's on us. Maybe he's not even doing it at all. Maybe he's promoting his new show, Happily Ever After, or whatever it is.
5: Yeah.
4: No. But James, okay. He's got a new book
5: Let me ask you this. Can you only marry for love?
4: Well, no, people marry for all sorts of reasons.
5: So you believe that you're against the argument. So you would marry for love only. I mean, you're married now, so you're the only married person right now on this panel.
6: I'm still technically married, though.
5: Well, this is a revelation this evening, ladies and gentlemen. Here we go. But in terms of can you marry for other reasons?
4: Well, clearly you can because...
5: But do you agree with that?
4: I've got a friend who is very happily married, who pretty much met his wife weeks before the wedding, that was arranged by his parents. So I wouldn't say he married for love. It was an arranged marriage. Mm. That's his culture.
6: Mm.
4: And they're a beautiful family, adore each other, got great kids. They didn't marry for love, but they learned to love each other, which is very foreign to Western culture.
6: Yes.
4: Not something any of us would do. But in answer to your question, yeah, I think... there are marriages where it didn't maybe begin with love, but love developed.
6: And also some people marry because they want a better life and their life is just really tough. And, you know, the idea that someone can provide for them and take them away from where they've grown up. I mean, you can't fault someone for just simply wanting a better life.
5: No, I agree with
4: that.
5: Would
4: you marry for money?
5: No, God, no. Absolutely not.
4: What if I gave you
5: dollar figures? I would rather be single for the rest of my life than just marry somebody for the sake of the money.
6: I say
5: I would never do that. I need to be fully 100% committed and in love with that person to actually make such a big commitment to them.
6: I mean,
4: this is why we love Danica DiGiorgio.
5: Thank you.
4: Deal. Deal. All right, I'll tell you what's not the real deal, and that's this pursuit of net zero. It's just creating havoc all around the world. You already know that. And it seems like those in the UK, it might be coming to their senses. A think tank has calculated that if Britain was to scrap their pursuit of net zero and instead keep gas and build more nuclear power stations, over the next 20 years, they would save $320 billion. Not only that, but power bills would come down. Instead of by £50 under the current plan, they'd come down by £200 under a no-carbon tax plan, and they'd still get 80% of their power from clean sources. At the moment, all net zero is doing is forcing up the cost of electricity to make electricity unaffordable. And I just find even that sentence quite unbelievable that we would say in the Western world that electricity is becoming unaffordable. The other thing, of course, the pursuit of net zero does is it drives industry to other countries who aren't hamstrung by high energy costs, where they make the products that we then consume, but they use dirty energy to do it. Claire Cortino, she's the Shadow Secretary, Energy Secretary for the UK. She had this to say about the report.
7: This is the single most detailed costing of the electricity system that has ever been produced in British politics. This is the work that should have been done by government, but has not been, because they're more driven by ideology than they are by evidence.
4: She's absolutely not wrong. What they're doing is not changing the climate. It's driving the cost of electricity up. And for what, Michelle?
6: I don't even like, net zero to me is a concept, and it's just an arbitrary idea that people just pulled out of the air and said, we will change lives and make ourselves feel better about our whole daily goings on just by achieving this whole idea that doesn't exist. I get so sick of talking about it. People always ask me, particularly as a Liberal representative, what are your thoughts on net zero? And I'm always like, nothing. I have no thoughts on net zero. I think we should stop trying to achieve a target that is unattainable. I think we should follow the money because, first and foremost, as Liberals, that's what we believe in. We believe in industry. If industry is moving towards targets that will lower emissions, then that is 100% what we should be investing in.
5: Yeah.
6: But when you look at things like solar and wind farms and you see the damage that wind farms are doing and you see the cost, it's just not working out. And another thing that we really need to highlight, they want to focus on nuclear. Do you hear that, Australia? Nuclear energy. Imagine if we had nuclear energy. And I'm not just talking about like the nuclear energy that everyone thinks about when they think about nuclear. Next gen nuclear, the stuff that people are investing in and spending a lot of time with the technology building, is going to be a game changer, but we won't even talk about it. We won't even talk about it.
5: No.
6: Because, oh my God, nuclear, it's bad, it's bad. It's not. It can be clean and it can run well and can power our lives.
5: Yeah, I mean, remember when the Liberal Party did it first announced their nuclear policy? Oh, all we ever saw that was a three-eyed fish and the three-eyed dogs. And this is the problem that we can't actually have an adult debate around energy in this country. Now, when I first was reading this article about this report, my first thought was, oh, gee, don't tell Chris Bowen. Whatever you do, do not tell the part-time energy minister that you could make about £320 billion worth of savings over 20 years if you actually ditch this net zero policy. Hello, who would have thought? And we are, and the UK, they're going down. We are on this same trajectory as the UK, where the Labor government over there is like the Labor government here on this net zero pathway into the never never with no idea of how to keep the lights on, into the future. And all you need to do is look at what happened at Spain and Portugal when they had their black blackouts of Blackout. About a year ago now. That is not what we want to become, and we need baseload power for the future, and that has to be nuclear in the mix with other energy spheres. But right now we are on this train into the Never Never, where we're on an experiment of transmission lines, solar, battery, green hydrogen. I mean, green hydrogen was supposed to be the thing that was going to get us to net zero 2050, and it has been a disaster. We're seeing net zero, the green hydrogen projects go bust because they're simply just not getting up the off the ground. We don't have the technology to support it. And internationally, they're also going bust as well when it comes to green hydrogen. So this is a really important report that I would hope that Western countries wake up to, because I think it is really, really dangerous for our future that there are no plans, James, for what we are going to do. And yet what we keep getting told every time summer comes along, oh, well, you know, it's a heat wave, turn off your electricity because the grid simply can't cope.
4: Well, just before we move on from this topic, I'm keen to hear, as someone who hates net zero, what do you say to your Liberal colleagues who say we're not going to pursue net zero, but we're remaining in the Paris Agreement? Shouldn't they withdraw from the Paris Agreement?
8: No, look,
4: just to make it absolutely clear that they've abandoned this whole rubbish?
8: I don't want to let... It's an interesting conversation, right? I don't think we should abandon net zero. I think we should have something that we work towards. I do believe that we do need to work towards an idea, but I don't think it should be as binary as net zero by 2030 or net zero by 2040. We should start making headway. We should invest in technologies that will make it better for the environment, because I do believe that we need to take care of the environment. I do believe that this is an issue, but I don't think it should be a binary target that is going to be to the detriment of everyone who's living right now.
5: And do you think we should stay in Paris, in the Paris Agreement?
8: Yeah, I do. I do think that we need to kind of work with other countries and work towards something.
4: Do you think we should go away completely from fossil fuels?
8: You guys are like, would you? No, look, I think at the end of the day, fossil fuels at the moment are what is driving our country. Mm. We cannot just walk away from them because we will have nowhere else to go.
5: Well, I guess my problem with the Paris Agreement is it relies on targets. So are going to ditch, say, net zero 2050 or you know, 2035 or whatever to get to certain percentages, then I don't understand the point of staying in the Paris Agreement if we're not committing to any targets.
8: But at least be at the table and be able to still have that conversation is kind of my point.
4: But yeah, I think if you want to provide leadership for the world, do what Donald Trump's...
8: Who's providing leadership for the world? Who's doing that?
4: Well, you said if you want to have influence, be at the table. But I just think, what's the point of being at the wrong table? I think it sends mixed messages to the electorate who are... questioning the Liberals' commitment to the things that they promote pre an election. So if you say we're not going to pursue net zero, then convince us by withdrawing from the Paris Agreement, which is a commitment to net zero.
5: Correct.
4: But it's hard to believe one foot in, one foot out.
8: But can I just really say something real quick? Do you know who's not talking about net zero? Everyone. No one's talking about net zero. The kids are not talking about net zero. Young adults are not talking about net zero.
4: Chris Bowen didn't mention it either.
8: No, absolutely, because you know why? No one's talking about net zero, because everyone is so concerned about housing, cost of living. So this whole idea about net zero, I think, is completely gone out the window. I don't think people are on board with it anymore. So I say, let's just, you know, keep tugging along with our coal-fired power stations while we can.
5: Yeah, well, I mean, look what happened here in New South Wales. They had to extend the life of the coal-fired power station out of complete concern. Tanya Plibersek, gosh, she's having a real shocker, isn't it? We're talking about the NBN, a rolling series of blunders. Tanya Plibersek is the minister right now for rolling series of blunders. Now, you recall last week when she was asked on breakfast television about her view on Anthony Albanese's melon comments, and she gave this train wreck.
9: Yeah, Tanya, it was in the same podcast as the Kylie Minogue shag comment. Do you think he should have actually said those words?
10: I think it was a complete stupid misinterpretation, think people watching it for themselves can make their own minds up.
5: A stunning hypocrisy, because today she has decided that she wants to make comments about the crisis engulfing the Sydney Swans right now by putting out this statement. Here is what she posted to her social media. She says, In less than 7 days, an all-boys school and one of the nation's most influential sporting clubs have been at the centre of concerning sexual assault allegations. She goes on to say both Scots and the Sydney Swans play a direct role in educating and inspiring men and boys. Each had a chance without interfering in the ongoing investigations to show leadership, to underscore the seriousness of the allegations, express concern for the victims and reiterate the zero-tolerance approach to sexual violence, alleged or otherwise. Instead, they chose language that was passive. And she goes on to say the Swans called an alleged sexual assault a situation some of its players found themselves in as though it was something they stumbled across. And there's also been allegations when she talks about Scots College there. There's been allegations that a child was raped at the hands of other children there. Now, I'm just trying to comprehend where the minister is coming from here. So she's asked about Anthony Albanese making comments about melons, making comments, you know, hand motions on his chest, clearly talking about breasts, but yet feels the need to weigh in on this issue. Is the ultimate sheer hypocrisy, in my view. She's silent on every other thing when it comes to women, yet when she needs to make some sort of a political ploy, Tanya Plibersek is ready with hands on deck. The other issue is that Labor seems to be always so desperate to push this narrative that there's a woman issue within the Liberal Party, and yet the women of Labor are failing Labor more than anything else. And overall, Anthony Albanese is to blame. The Prime Minister is to blame because he keeps trotting out his ministers in front of the cameras and they're all fumbling over themselves, and there is such a lack of accountability from the top down that every minister is making a fool of themselves on national television.
4: I would actually like to thank Tanya Plibersek for doing this, because I think she's created a really interesting case study in two organisations that have handled things very differently. Compare the Labor government to the Swans, and the Swans come out pretty well. The Swans, don't forget, the Swans scandal broke Monday morning, around 11:30 a.m., everyone became aware of it.
8: We all know where we were at that point in time.
4: By Wednesday morning, the Swans have suspended five of their star players for the rest of the year. So it took them less than 2 days to make that, and that's a massive decision. Compare and contrast with the Labor government, who the Melons scandal is still rolling because they have not addressed it. The Swans asked one question. The board asked, did the players breach the standards? Yep. The federal government asked one question regarding the Deep Bush podcast. How quickly can we explain this away so it doesn't seem like it's anything?
8: Look,
4: and one more contrast. Yeah. That the Swans...
8: Compare the pair.
4: The Swans seem to have said responsibility first, reputation second. The federal government seems to have said reputations first, reputations second, reputations third, reputations fourth. For her to criticise the Swans, gee, she should look in her own backyard.
8: Well, look, I do like what she had to say. I do think someone needed to say something, and I think that the points that she made were absolutely valid, and I think were within her remit to make them. But I do not like that hypocrisy, as you mentioned, particularly when it comes to the objectification of women, which is what Anthony Albanese was doing it, and that is a very slippery slope from, you know, having a casual joke to it being okay to, you know, do certain things to women. So I think you need to call out both things if you're going to call them out. I cannot fault her for what she has come out saying, because I think it needed to be said. And yes, I take on your point that the Swans were quick to act, but at the end of the day, clearly there is a bigger issue here. But I do think where we have seen her falter and where she continues to falter is coming out and supporting Anthony Albanese, who cannot be supported in what he has done. We've been gaslit over that one, I am going to say.
4: Well, it's political tribalism over principle, isn't it?
8: Yeah, yep, absolutely.
4: With Tanya Plibersek.
8: Absolutely. Now, looking at a six-figure salary, that sounds much nicer than it actually is, particularly in the city of, say, I don't know, Sydney. 120K people are earning, apparently. Does that get you anything? I would like to say no.
4: Well, that's what they're saying. People are now saying $120,000 annual salary is not enough to live comfortably. The median salary in this country is $90,000. So if you're earning 120 grand, you're well above the median. But and I guess it depends where you live, right? If you're living in Birdsville, 120 grand might be quite good. But if you're living in Sydney, I'm not sure how a single person could survive on $120,000.
5: I don't think you can. I think that's just, you can't. Paying rent in this city, and I think Melbourne would be pretty similar as well, that's going to probably cut out three quarters of your wage, depending on where you live. Plus, food is expensive. Groceries are expensive. Mm. You go out for a coffee, it's expensive. The costs are adding up, and no wonder it's pretty tough out there.
8: Just cut the avocado and toast, guys.
4: That's it. That'll save you $50.
8: Yeah.
4: All right, we're going to go to a break. When we come back, the Swans scandal deepens with, as I said, five-star players suspended for the rest of the season. And a former Liberal staffer accused of covering up the Brittany Higgins rape has won a substantial payout. That's next.
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1: Okay, let's take a look at the headlines of tomorrow's papers. So you get them all here first on the late debate. And, of course, the story dominating most of the papers tomorrow, as you can imagine, is the Sydney Swans. The Daily Telegraph, that's the Sydney paper, has gone with a great headline, "Lap of Dishonour, Claims of Exotic Dancers and Drug Use as Swan Scandal Deepens." The front page reads, "Five Sydney Swan stars banned for the season as police probe sexual assault allegations, face claims of hiring exotic dancers to perform at their hotel, where police have also been told drugs were used. No charges have been laid at this point." So that's the Daily Telegraph. As I said, most of the papers are going with this. The Newcastle Herald has gone with the headline, "Swans Shame," with photographs of the five players who've been suspended for the rest of the season, which includes the finals campaign. The Swans, one of the favourites to win the flag this year, no longer. Their chairman of the board saying their season has now been torpedoed, quote unquote. The Herald Sun has gone with the headline, "Bad Bloods." The Sydney Swans are known as the Bloods, calling them the Bad Bloods. Swans torpedoed by sex assault scandal. And the Adelaide Advertiser, I like their headline the best, Danica. "Bloodsy Idiots" is the headline for the Advertiser. "Lap dancing to disaster. Cocaine and ketamine claims in hotel room as Heaney focus of probe. Players suspended." It's been the headline all week, and I suspect there'll be more later in the week as well. The other interesting story on the front page of the Advertiser, another sports story. It's right at the bottom of the front page. It says, "Cocaine, you cannot be Kyrgios." Nick Kyrgios has taken time out. In fact, he's been forced to take time out after testing positive to cocaine. He posted on his Instagram a statement a short time ago saying, "I wanted you to hear this from me first. I recently failed a drug test." This is in Spain, after testing positive for cocaine. "I made a huge mistake and I take full responsibility for it. I'm sorry to my fans, my family, my sponsors and everyone close to me. Above all, I'm sorry to the kids who follow me. I know the example this sets and I'm deeply disappointed in myself. I'm not going to make excuses," he wrote, "but I do want to give some context about where I've been." And I thought this was interesting. He said, "My body hasn't been able to do what my mind expects it to do. And coming to terms with being near the end of my career has been harder than I ever imagined. I've always said I didn't choose tennis. Tennis chose me. But letting go of something that has been my whole life is one of the hardest things I've ever had to face. At times I've felt helpless and alone. None of that excuses what I did." He went on to say he's taking time out from the game and from social media to try and sort out his life. I like Nick Kyrgios. He's never taken his tennis too seriously, which is why I've never taken him too seriously as a tennis player. But he's highly entertaining and at times very amusing, and I hope he manages to pull it together.
2: Look, I actually like his cockiness because I feel like that makes him part, that brings out part of his personality. The problem with Nick Kyrgios is exactly that. I'm not sure how seriously he's ever taken tennis, which is such a shame because he is extremely talented and he could have gone so much further than what he already has. And he's had a great career, but he could have gone much more to the top had he just focused and just shut up and he just kept talking.
3: Yeah, I mean, I was surprised that he was still playing tennis. I thought he was still in the midst of a year's long bender. I mean, literally, like, I'm surprised he's actually still around and doing tennis. I think it's a bit of a cop-out, him saying, you know, "I am feeling this way." He quit on the game years ago, and we know he quit on the game years ago. So to all of a sudden be caught out in something and then go, "Oh, you don't understand, I really wanted to play." You don't act like you've been wanting to play. You were in Mallorca, you were fresh off the boat from Ibiza, no doubt. Mm. Like, come on, we know.
1: Yeah. Quick story before we move on. One of my boys, this is a couple of years ago, he came home, he said, "Dad, you'd never believe who I played basketball with today." I said, "Weren't you playing basketball at the park with your mates?" He said, "I was." And Nick Kyrgios turned up.
2: Oh, really?
1: And he played on the other team. And he said pretty soon there was a crowd of about 200 kids watching. And his comment was, "Dad, you think Nick Kyrgios is a good tennis player? You should see him play basketball. He's just a natural athlete.
3: He's probably good at everything, to be honest.
2: And could have been better had he just focused his mind.
3: Including good at partying.
2: Okay, yeah, exactly. If he was as good at tennis and day by day as he is at partying, that maybe he could have been a true star. Let's take a look now at the Australian. Have a look at that figure in red. Right up the top there, Bitter Trill. The nation is now $1 trillion in red. That's a heck of a lot of zeros. The Albanese government will tip Australia's total debt to over $1 trillion for the first time on Thursday morning, bouncing around the new mark for the next few weeks, just as the independent fiscal scorekeeper warns that government interest expenses will chew up an increasing share of revenue. Jim Chalmers forecasts in the May budget that the total debt on the issue would hit $1.051 trillion this financial year, or about 34% of GDP, the highest in history outside the pandemic, and expected to rise to 35.8% of GDP in 2029 as government strains under the rising cost of health, hospitals, childcare, housing and defence. Well, here we are. Mark this day in your calendar, ladies and gentlemen. $1 trillion, and it's not going to be you who's paying for it. It is the generations and generations to come. My children, their children are going to have a backlog on their hands, which means more taxes into the future because this government has outspent itself silly and we're all paying the price.
1: And, of course, they came to government promising to fight debt. And here we are with 12 zeros. Incredible.
3: But they knew that this was coming, and this is part of the problem. And then yet they keep spending, and then we have the NDIS, which continues to balloon, and they promise they're going to rein that in, and that's not being reined in. No. Like, I'm sorry, we need someone to step in. If this was a multi-billion dollar company, what would happen? We would have a hostile takeover, and someone would step in and fire them for getting us into this kind of trouble. And I think right now the government needs to be fired.
2: I totally agree. Another interesting story, defeat of Me Too mob, $1.5 million for Higgins' boss. The former Liberal staffer Fiona Brown has settled her claim against the Commonwealth for $1.48 million, almost $1 million less than Brittany Higgins received in a settlement partly based on her false allegations that Ms Brown, her then boss, had tried to cover up her rape. Ms Brown, the former chief of staff to Liberal Minister Linda Reynolds, said she felt vindicated, but the settlement did not compensate for the destruction wrought on her life by the false claims that she mistreated Ms Higgins and by the failure of her own Liberal Party colleagues to protect her in the aftermath of the scandal. I think this is really great news. Obviously, this is not going to be any compensation for a woman who has completely lost her livelihood. Mm-hmm. Her life has been tipped upside down by the false allegations that were made against her. I am really glad that she has seen some level of justice because she really was one of the big victims out of this whole sorry saga, which just keeps going.
1: And the only reason we're learning about it is because she refused to sign a non-disclosure agreement, which I believe Brittany Higgins signed. I'm pretty sure I'm right. I'll make sure of that as I continue reading the article on air. I think Brittany Higgins did sign that, or at least there was a lot of secrecy around Brittany Higgins' agreement, whereas Brown said, not signing that. I want to be able to talk about this because a great injustice was done to
3: 100%. And this was, this whole Higgins saga was really incredibly a bad time for our country, I would think, because what happened was we were too glib and we were too liberal, no pun intended, in taking someone's side without really fleshing out what had gone on. And I think, yes, you should believe every woman. Yes, you should give them the opportunity to speak their truth. But there was a lot of people who got caught up in this and a lot of people whose lives were destroyed by it. And I think that was incredibly unfair.
1: Yeah, absolutely. All right, before we go, very quickly, the Courier Mail front page, state of silence. Community groups have been hauled into ministerial offices and threatened with funding cuts as retribution for publicly criticising the state government or its policies. Advocates across child safety, domestic violence prevention, youth justice and housing sectors claim to have received abusive phone calls from senior figures within ministerial offices, with some dragged to William Street for a dressing down. If those rumours are true, or those reports rumours are true, that's pretty bad.
2: That's pretty damning.
1: All right, we're going to go to a break when we come back. You know, blokes have copped a lot of flack, but we're going to show you one hero after the break who saved his family's life when their air conditioner caught fire. That's next.
0: News 24 will be back after this short break.

0: News 24 will be back after this short break.
1: On The Late Debate, we have a segment we like to call Dope of the Day. Maybe we should start a Hero of the Day award because this guy is a legend. Gregory Lawless, a resident of Buckinghamshire in the UK, he woke up after 2 a.m. because he thought he saw a flicker and his portable air conditioning unit had caught fire. He jumped out of bed, grabbed the unit, took him 20 seconds to get it downstairs and out of the building before it exploded, saving his wife and child. Here's the footage.

0: my God.
1: And that, Danica, is why you always wear underpants when you go to bed.
0: Well, that is a good point, but he is a hero. Not all heroes wear capes, but you know what? You do what you do for your family, right?
1: You do.
0: Would you do that for your family? You'd get out and move the aircon like that?
1: Absolutely.
0: That was really convincing.
2: And I have to say, in a crisis, he was very cool, calm and collected.
0: He was.
2: Cool.
0: They were very lucky.
2: What I did.
1: Do you know what brand the air conditioner was?
2: What?
0: Go on. Huawei?
1: Millie Brand.
0: Millie Brand.
1: It's a UK politics joke.
2: Oh, God.
1: He was the former energy minister, Millie Brand.
2: Oh, my Ed God. Miliband. You have to explain it. It's not even funny. It's not even funny. Okay, well, I want to get into this one because in something that's reminiscent of a Terminator movie, totally for me anyway, this robot, Chinese robotics firm, has showcased a new humanoid robot capable of 2-metre standing vertical jump and a top running speed of 12.66 metres per second. Now, that's a pace that exceeds Usain Bolt's recorded speed. Why don't we have a look at this?
0: Oh, my God.
2: I'm sorry. It is so frightening because you could see that happening in that Terminator movie where he's just, like, powering after the cop car. But, like, the ending, he just doesn't nail the dismount, does he?
0: No. This is the problem with the robots. They seem to be all force, but then they just keep carking it. I mean, how many robots have we played on the late debate of late where they're just carking it?
2: Yeah.
1: The frightening thing is that eventually they're going to perfect them so that they don't, you know, tax themselves. And what are we going to do then? I mean, you're not getting away from that thing.
2: No, that is frightening. How fast that is.
0: That is absolutely frightening. It's about as frightening as shoppers on a Saturday morning lining up from about 3 a.m. in the morning, would you believe, that there was a new store, Glassons. So Glassons, it's a clothing store. It's available across the country. But there was a new store opening in Sydney over the weekend. And have a look at this vision. There was practically a stampede, as what looked like a lot of teenagers seemed to be wanting to snag up freebies and vouchers. They were there from 3:40 a.m. ahead of the doors opening just before 5 a.m. and there was even a stampede as they were heading up the escalator. Why?
2: Cost of living crisis, but I also don't think Glassons is something I'd be charging to get.
0: No, it's not like it's sorry, a novelty. Guys. It's available around the country. Buy online or go elsewhere. It's just bizarre to me. Where are their parents?
1: It's like me wanting a coffee in the morning.
0: That's like the robot.
2: Totally.
1: That's all we've got time for. Thanks for joining us tonight. We'll be back tomorrow, but right now it's the Rita Penahy Show. Good night.
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0: News 24 will be back after this short break. 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
1: Good evening and welcome to the Rita Panahi Show. Coming up tonight, more warnings that Jim Chalmers' tax changes could lead to a 30% spike in rents. My panel will join me to discuss the day's top headlines. Reform UK's latest efforts to curb the welfare state. Ralph Scholhammer will cover that. John Hinderaker will have the latest from the US, including the man most likely to become the next governor of Florida. And Rosie O'Donnell is back and hosting Jimmy Kimmel Live. Diddy Dunleavy will have all your royal and entertainment news. And Lefties Losing It features the world's most annoying couple, former Canadian Prime Minister Justin Trudeau and pop star Katy Perry. Here they are being, you guessed it, annoying.
2: Baby, I can get used to calling me baby.
1: But first, Australia's largest rental property manager has backed the NAB and said that Jim Chalmers' budget could lead to a 30% spike in rents. Real estate giant Ray White, which manages more than 250,000 rental properties, released its analysis today, and it echoes a warning from NAB that landlords would need a higher yield to cover the loss of tax concessions. The Treasurer lashed out at the NAB on Sunrise, claiming it had failed to consider a whole range of factors. But Reserve Bank documents released yesterday also analysed Labor's tax changes and said that the capital gains crackdown could also hurt investment in startups and other high-growth firms. Joining me now for more on this is former Labor MP Michael Danby and Verve Communications' Prue McSween. Michael, I'll start with you. The Treasurer can this is former Labor MP Michael Danby and Verve Communications' Prue McSween. Michael, I'll start with you. The Treasurer can lash

0: make up a budget deficit and get it somewhere. So they're risking all on having that big majority.
1: Prue, this is hardly going to do anything about the budget deficit. A 30% increase in rent, even a 10% increase in rent, is going to be devastating for Australians who can least afford that increase in cost of living.
2: Now, Chalmers can gaslight us as much as he likes, but the figures are there. They just don't stack up with his claims. You know, I know of people, young people, who are being hit with $150 a week rent increases. How can people afford that? It's just crazy. And these are the same young people who are trying to save for their first home. And then, of course, we have the real estate agents reporting auctions are just dead. House prices values are falling. It's just a total mess. And, you know, we're relying on Treasury, for God's sake. Treasury said rents would go up $2 a week. Well, we know what Treasury's like. Their modelling is always up the wazoo. They have data leaks. They've made so many issues on so many fronts that I just feel like, you know, why would we be relying on Treasury to tell us that life's going to be great? Just hang in there.
1: Well, yeah, I mean, you would argue that some of the bureaucrats, some of that permanent bureaucracy, Michael, that has backed this budget, they're part of the problem. They're the ones who are advising a cabinet with very little private sector experience. There's a reason why I think they are so hostile to the business community. They don't understand it. They don't like it. It is not their world.
0: Well, the huge increase in public service positions in Canberra since this government. I mean, I suppose they could say at least we're not as bad as vice chancellors who have salaries of $1.4 million. But you're right. I think they're unfamiliar with the effect. And in Jim Chalmers' electorate, proves exactly right. It's not a $2 a week increase. It's in some of the places are higher than that.
1: You're right. Rents are soaring in Jim Chalmers' own working class Brisbane electorate. Rents for a range of properties in Rankin have jumped between 20 and 30%. Renters make up more than 36% of households in that electorate. And Prue, a third of those renters are using 30% of their income just to pay their rent. That doesn't leave a great deal for all the other essentials.
2: And, of course, a lot of those people who went out there to rent thought it was going to be cheaper. And what they're finding now is, as you say, they have to dedicate at least a third of their income, and it's not a big income, to paying their rent and trying to survive. It's going to hit Chalmers hard, I hope. Reality will set in when he has feedback from his constituents who are in those really tough areas like Logan, where it's hard living. So, you know, maybe that might put the lights on in his brain, because nothing else seems to be.
1: Well, 20 to 30% jumps in some of those properties already. So what's that going to look like in the next 2 years? That really is quite frightening. And as you explained, the last time this was trialled in Australia, these sorts of changes, tax hikes on property, they reverse course after 15 months. Does Jim Chalmers or the Albanese government have the courage to do that again? If they see this isn't working, this is hurting the very people they say they're trying to help, do they have the political courage to say, we got it wrong, we're going to change back?
0: I doubt if they have the courage to pull back. There's no Peter Walsh, the finance minister. There's only mean girl Katie Gallagher. Chalmers is no Keating and can't, you know, see the far forward. His thesis is on Keating's parliamentary tactics, not his essence of free market rational economics. So it's a very dismal prospect. But what it means, Rita, in his electorate, is some of those properties go up $100 a week. You know, so you're paying $500, you'll now be paying $600. I don't think they'll be very happy with, in Logan, as Prue said, with Jim.
1: Now, economists have backed One Nation's plan to slash the tobacco excise and freeze indexation for 3 years. One Nation leader Pauline Hanson pledged to cut the tobacco excise by 75% to disrupt the black market cigarette trade and reclaim billions in lost tax revenue.

0: revenue. Prue, last year the government raised $4.1 billion from the excise, which is down 310% from the record that they raised in 2020, which was $16.3 billion. Do you think this plan makes sense from Pauline Hanson to slash the excise but collect more overall, because you really then are undercutting that black market trade?
1: Well, I think anything we can do to undercut that criminal element is great, but will it work? I don't know. You know, we have this situation where we've got a government that's desperate for revenue because it can't stop spending. So I can't see them accepting this. Now, the idea of it being price driven is certainly alluring to anyone with a smoking habit, but whether it's going to get them to stop, which is what the intention originally was of having this excise, to prevent people, to stop people from smoking. Well, we all know how that went. And since then, they've spent billions of dollars on health programs trying to get people to stop smoking. And frankly, as far as I'm concerned, it's up to the individual. It's not as if they can say, I didn't know smoking's unhealthy for me. It's the same as a sugar tax. They should be, why aren't they invoking, you know, fried food taxes, sugar taxes, hamburger taxes? So telling us how to live our lives, I think it should come down to natural choice and, you know, personal choice. And, you know, I don't know if it's going to work. I still think that the criminal element will make some money out of cheaper cigarettes. 80% will cut it a bit, but I think people will still want to go for the price option.
0: Prue, please do not give them any ideas about taxing sugar or salt or fat or anything else, because I think they will jump at that eventually. Now, economist Chris Richardson, Michael, said that the government could raise an extra $15 billion a year if illegal suppliers were reduced to the same share that they had back in 2019-2020. This sounds like a very sound plan. Why isn't the Labor government looking at adopting it? Why is One Nation the one pushing it?
2: They're blockheads in the Treasury and government. I mean, it's counterintuitive, but of course what happens is if you reduce the price, you'll get less tax on one item, but you'll sell more.
0: Yeah.
2: So that's the whole idea. That's a very common phenomenon in economics. If you reduce the overall price of something, you can often get more revenue from it. It's the same with tax. You know, you lower tax, you actually collect more tax because actually people really, really pay it. So the thing that's really worrying, though, and you live in Melbourne like I do, these criminals. And there was never firebombing of different businesses before. It also takes place in Sydney. What kind of people are these that have this systematic hundreds? And will the coppers, even if a new state government was to take over, be able to put them under control? I hope the genie can be put back in the bottle, Rita.
0: Now, sticking with One Nation, South Australian One Nation leader Corey Bernardi has called for puberty blockers in the state to be banned for children under 18. Have a listen.
3: Enough is enough. When are people going to wake up to the notion that these gender-affirming care clinics are nothing more than tampering with the lives of children? We've got to ask ourselves, how did it get to a point where 22 kids in South Australia underwent this extreme medical treatment, which seeks to change the biological sex of children without even a reference to a psychiatrist, which is required under the law? And of course, there was an inquiry into it, and the inquiry's findings remain secret. But we're told all's hunky-dory. Let me tell you, it's not. Gender-affirming care clinics are tampering with children.
0: Prue, we've already got a ban in place in Queensland. We've seen the UK ban puberty blockers for under 18s, except in exceptional circumstances. Australia really needs to catch up, because we seem to have so much secrecy in this area, and any questioning of so-called gender-affirming care is just met with hysteria.
1: Well, it is. You know, good on One Nation and Corey for, you know, making this a point of conversation today, because frankly, You know, we've got this ideological people who want to empower little children to make these life-changing decisions. I also cannot believe that a parent would allow this to happen to their child. You know, this is extreme treatment and there's no going back. Why would you allow your little kid to go through this? And we all know that children have change their mind throughout their development and, you know, get into fashion trends and all sorts of, I don't know, nuances that are only temporary. They're not going to be something that they take with them into adult life. So there should be a law that prevents children under 18 from doing this, and good on One Nation. I think that they need to really go hard on this because I think the average sane person would agree with them.
0: Michael Danby, Prue McSween, thank you so much for your time. Joining me now is columnist, academic and international relations expert Ralph Scholhammer. Ralph, let's start in the UK. They continue to grapple with the issue of illegal immigration. And it's not hard to see why they have never really taken the sugar off the table. The inducements are there. And if it were left to some, the inducements would expand. Let's hear from supposed conservative Edwina Curry, who is wondering, what do the migrants need now?
4: The obvious thing that 1,200 young men are going to need in the middle of a village like Little Piddington is a brothel. I don't think they're going to provide that. I have a feeling that's not going to be allowed.
0: Yep, a former Conservative minister. Wets like her are why the Tories are dead in the water and Nigel Farage's reform is leading the polls, Ralph. I mean, really.
5: Yeah, I mean, and honestly, I would not be surprised if at some point they have a new program with the NHS, which is going to be prostitution for migrants, because the argument is going to be, well, what can we do if you want to avoid rape, if you want to avoid sexual assault? The best thing is to give, I don't know, vouchers for prostitutes or whatever it's going to be. And only very few, Nigel Farage now among them. I mean, he has shifted his positions a couple of times. We have to be honest about this as well. That the obvious answer, of course, is, and I know this is a term that is not accepted in polite society, but it is remigration. I don't know how else to put it.
0: Mm-hmm. Absolutely. We've seen the U.S. have a deportation program for illegal immigrants. And as much as the left have railed against that, you could say it has been an enormous success, particularly when you look at the crime rate in a number of places across America. Now, sticking to the UK, let's look at the latest announcements from Reform on their efforts to curb the welfare state. Here, Nigel Farage says that those with EU-settled status account for 58% of foreign welfare claimants. Reform will ban them from Britain's welfare state. And there's also this from Farage. He's announced that Reform will end something for nothing. Britain, if you can work and have been on benefits for over a year, you'll have to do 20 hours of community work every week or lose your benefits. That's just common sense, he says. Ralph, we've got something similar right here in Australia called Work for the Dole. Do you think the British voter, the average British voter, will embrace a program of mutual obligation?
5: Well, I think everybody with common sense would. I mean, we tend to forget the birth of the welfare state was originally designed to ensure that people who are either too frail, too old, too had an accident, who, due to no fault of their own, were no longer capable of working. This idea that has kind of morphed into that it's just a choice, right? You can work, you can't work, you can work a little bit, you can apply for disability. I think in the UK, this already happened under Tony Blair, that they simply reclassified many of the unemployed into people who are disabled. This was never the idea of the welfare state. I mean, we had this, I don't want to shift countries, but we had this weird case now in Germany where a teacher was running for public office and it turned out that she was on sick leave for over 10 years. This was never the idea of the welfare state. So the welfare state was kind of an emergency for, it was compassion, you know, transferred into a state program. If you were sick, if you had issues, if it was due to no fault of your own, right, you had access to it. But the idea to just open it up to everyone, that it's kind of a choice, you want to work, you want to be in welfare, who cares? So I'm very happy to see that Australia has a different approach. I'm very happy to see that the UK, at least this is what Farage is announcing, that they want to move in a different direction. Very good for him.
0: How much of an inducement for illegal immigration is the welfare state, whether we're talking about the UK, Germany, or anywhere else in the world with a generous welfare program?
5: Well, I think the numbers are pretty clear. I mean, take refugees, for example, from Afghanistan. I mean, Afghanistan is surrounded by countries that share a similar culture, that share their religion, that sometimes even share similar political systems. So why exactly would somebody in Kabul or the countryside in Afghanistan say, I want to go to Germany, I want to go to the UK? Is it their love for Shakespeare? You know, is it their love for German philosophy? Or is it simply the fact that they have a very generous welfare state that you can get very easily access to? I think everybody knows the answer to this question. This has been gaslighting by the usual academics who try to build the story that the social system, the welfare system, has nothing to do with migration, which is completely absurd, because even the human traffickers, this is like their promotional material. They say, we're going to traffic you to Germany because here is what you get. We're going to traffic you to the UK because here is what you get. That's their whole pitch. Right? It's not the all-inclusive vacation, I don't know, in Fiji. It's the, you know, the all-inclusive social welfare state in Germany, but the principle is the same.
0: Well, yes, we've always told that it's push factors, not pull factors. We heard the same thing when Donald Trump was running for election in 2024, that there's nothing he could do to close that southern border because it wasn't pull factors, it was push factors. And we saw how quickly he closed that border, because if you've got the will, there is a way. Before we move on from the UK, Nigel Farage was successful in his by-election. It was an extraordinary by-election, more than 30 candidates. Any surprises there with the result, Ralph, and how strongly he won?
5: No, no surprises. I mean, my issue with Nigel Farage is always that, will he stick it out? Will he stick around to actually see things then being accomplished? Because this has always been my big criticism against him after Brexit. He did a great job in getting Brexit, you know, through the polls. He get it done, but he never really then executed it. I mean, the big issue for many British people, particularly on the right and the centre-right, is that they were promised a Brexit, not just in name, but a Brexit in action. And if you look at many of the policies that are being enacted in the UK, it's basically as if they never left. It's like what is the song, Hotel California? You can check out, but you can never leave. It's similar with Brexit, right? You can check out, you can vote for Brexit, but ultimately you can never leave. But this is what most of the British people wanted, or at least the majority that voted for it.
0: Now, Ralph, tell me about this illiberal law in Germany that penalises citizens who insult politicians. There's been investigations of people who mocked the Chancellor, called him Pinocchio and a liar. There are now efforts to change these laws, Ralph?
5: No, they talked about it. They haven't done anything about it. And, you know, Friedrich Merz's new German, quote unquote, conservative government has this issue. They are talking a big game, but they're actually not doing anything. They are like the German version of Brexit, right? Many announcements, but ultimately nothing ever happens. But you're right. This paragraph, this 188, is completely absurd. It was pushed through Parliament during COVID in, you could say, you know, a nightly action. Nobody ever realized that it happened until it was turned into action. And everything you just said is true. There were people publishing harmless memes. They were saying, you know, somebody said that, for example, the German Minister of the Economy is a moron, which I think, you know, if you're a politician, I find that's something that you have to live with. And people were, in fact, arrested. And one person refused to pay the fine. I think it was like 3,000 euros. And that person actually went to prison for a month. So just to be clear, this is not one of these laws like the... This is not like the Irish blasphemy laws of a couple of years back that was still on the books but was never enacted. In Germany, it's enacted, but it gets even worse. So then politicians have their own agencies. And what these agencies are doing is they search the entire internet. If anybody somewhere said something negative about said politician, then you have to, you know, the old retired lady on a minimum pension somewhere in the countryside who commented under a Facebook post that, oh, I think this politician is an idiot. And then she gets sued. But they would never have known that she said this. I mean, it's ridiculous in the first place if it wouldn't be for that agency that is looking for it. This is like you, Rita, going on the internet and looking, did anybody see anything bad about Rita Panahi? But you don't even look yourself. You give this to an agency that looks for you, and then you sue those people because you're so deeply
0: sinister.
5: Insulted.
0: Oh, it is. Schollhammer is so backwards, so sinister. But we love getting your insights. Thank you so much for your time this evening.
5: Thanks for having me.
0: Coming up next, lefties losing it past the man most likely to be the next governor of Florida. John Hinderaker has the details.
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0: You're watching The Rita Panahi Show, and it's time for Lefties Losing It. Let's see what the world's most annoying couple are up to, former Canadian Prime Minister Justin Trudeau and his pop star astronaut girlfriend Katy Perry. Well, they were irritating when they were doing this. Now the couple have taken their song and dance routine to the hardware store. Watch this performance with a toilet plunger to Zav Trudeau's new song. Yes, the Nepo baby has had a Nepo baby.
1: In the home hardware on St. Laurent Street.

know, I feel like I need to apologise for that. I should have given you a warning beforehand and, yeah, I didn't. Sorry. Now, you know, we're told that the left is at their core tolerant and compassionate and inclusive and that we must try to understand and coexist with them. Then we see something like this. This is a drag show mocking Charlie Kirk, mocking the murder of Charlie Kirk. I don't know about you, but I don't want to coexist with this.

0: And the Democrats just can't shake Kamala Harris. She's hanging around like a persistent foot fungus, and she's saying all sorts of crazy stuff again, like talking about expanding the Supreme Court and dumping the Electoral College. This woman is a threat to democracy.
1: Structural change. I think we need to revisit the efficacy of the Electoral College. I think we need to expand the Supreme Court and look at reforms. You know, so much of what we are dealing with right now, back to the point of just a violation of civil rights and all that your parents and mine fought for, the Supreme Court decisions by this court that was basically at this point hand-selected by Donald Trump.
0: Yeah, that's the president's job, you simpleton, nominating Supreme Court justices when a vacancy arises. That's what he's supposed to do. But not satisfied with wanting to blow up democracy, Kamala then suggests that the Trump administration is advancing white supremacy and trying to devalue the citizenship of non-whites. Here is Kamala with election denier Stacey Abrams.
1: The part of the pain of this moment, Stacey, is these so-called leaders who are pushing this kind of this narrative about who is a legitimate American citizen among American citizens. Yeah. This blood and soil narrative that's being pushed at the highest levels of our government to suggest that, you know, once again, to harken back to times when it was explicit that there was a hierarchy among Americans and who was superior and whom was inferior, all citizens.
0: Let's bring in Center for the American Experiment president and co-founder of the popular Powerline blog, John Hinderaker. John, the Democrats can't get rid of her. And as you wrote on the Powerline blog, she's firming up as the likely Democrat candidate in 2028. Is that really going to happen?
2: It's amazing that after getting clobbered in 2024, Kamala Harris is way ahead in the polls for 2028. What that really shows is how hard the Democrats are up for good candidates. I don't think there's any chance that they're going to make the same mistake twice. But at this point, who they are going to run, if it isn't Kamala, is a mystery.
0: Well, we're hearing a lot of buzz about AOC. Could she win the nomination despite her, well, meager background, really? She hasn't really achieved much other than saying some remarkably radical stuff. Can she moderate those views and become a candidate?
2: Well, I think Ocasio-Cortez has a very real chance to be the nominee. She's popular with the Democratic base. People think she's cute, which is the biggest thing she has going for her. And she's trying to put some of her past behind her, for example, by saying that woke one was crazy. Her problem is that woke two is even crazier.
0: Yes, absolutely. We've got some examples of it right now. If you want a sign of how mad and bad the modern Democrats have become, look at this response to NYPD Commissioner Jessica Tischer, called out those who are supporting murderer Luigi Mangione, the man who gunned down United Healthcare CEO Brian Thompson, in cold blood. Let's hear from the commissioner first.
3: And to those who idolize Luigi Mangione, I say this: violence is not a cause, murder is not a message, and a killer is certainly not a hero.
0: And here's the response from Brianna Joy Gray, who served as Bernie Sanders' press secretary. This is what she wrote. She said, talking about Luigi as a killer, in inverted commas, without mentioning the tens of thousands of deaths Brian Thompson was responsible for, is manufacturing consent for corporate genocide. The problem with cops is their selective enforcement of crime. It's about protecting moneyed interests, not you. John, using that rationale, just about any murder can be rationalized. How are law-abiding, sane folk supposed to coexist with that sort of mindset? And that sort of mindset is gaining more and more influence in the Democrats. We are seeing this with this socialist movement that is really setting the agenda.
2: Yeah, that response that you played was completely deranged, but there's a broader point, which is that many leaders of the Democratic Party have responded in very muted fashion to the murder of Brian Thompson. People like Elizabeth Warren, Alexandria Ocasio-Cortez, and Jasmine Crockett, for example, actually seem to justify that murder. And more generally, Democratic leaders have mostly been quiet in the face of multiple assassination attempts against President Trump, an assassination attempt against Supreme Court Justice Brett Kavanaugh, the shooting of House Majority Leader Steve Scalise, the murder of Charlie Kirk, and other acts of violence by leftists. And I think that that is deliberate. I think leaders of the Democratic Party want their political opponents to be intimidated by threats of violence. And they don't really try to discourage their followers from carrying out such actions.
0: Absolutely. And they know there is a growing base, a very energized, active base that doesn't want to hear them condemn Luigi Mangione. They does want to have a muted response. And they're afraid of that base within their own side as well, I think, because they look at the likes of Nancy Pelosi as far right in their eyes. She's just never going to be pure enough politically for them. Now, a major development with a former senior advisor to Dr. Anthony Fauci, David Morenz, pleading guilty to a federal conspiracy charge earlier today. This is over a scheme to conceal government records on coronavirus research grants. Now, he tried to conceal these from investigators who were probing the origins of COVID-19. The former National Institute of Allergy and Infectious Diseases official faces up to 5 years in prison, John. This is not a small charge. This is what happens when you don't have preemptive immunity, I guess.
2: Yeah, David Morenz was a close associate of Anthony Fauci. And he destroyed documents to try to frustrate the investigation into the Wuhan Institute of Virology and the origin of COVID-19. He's likely to do some prison time. But Rita, this show is one of the reasons why Anthony Fauci pled the Fifth Amendment when he was called to testify before a Senate committee. There's strong evidence that Fauci destroyed documents too, and he couldn't answer those questions truthfully without condemning himself.
0: Even though he has immunity, he was granted preemptive immunity by Joe Biden in the last hours of his presidency. Could we still see some sort of charges brought against Anthony Fauci? Because that immunity doesn't cover him for state charges. I know Florida is probing if they can look at some of his actions during the COVID era and predating the COVID era. Could he find himself on the stand?
2: Well, he's got a problem with contempt of Congress, which I know Rand Paul wants to charge him with and very possibly can. I believe three states are currently investigating Fauci to see whether his conduct violated any of their state laws. And of course, Joe Biden's pardon doesn't protect him against state prosecutions.
0: Now, sticking with Florida, big news out of that state with Trump-backed Byron Donalds winning the GOP primary to succeed Ron DeSantis as Florida governor. John, he'll be facing Democrat David Jolly, and Donalds won very easily there. How do you see that race? Florida was long looked at as a swing state, as a purple state, but under Ron DeSantis, it became firmly red.
2: Yeah, I mean, Florida is a red state. Ron DeSantis is tremendously popular. Byron Donalds is a prominent congressman. He was the favorite in that race. Trump did endorse him. What I thought was more interesting was that Ron DeSantis did not endorse anybody in that race, even though Donald's main opponent was DeSantis's own lieutenant governor, Jay Collins. And I suspect that a lot of Florida Republicans saw DeSantis not endorsing his own lieutenant governor as giving them the green light to vote for Byron Donalds.
0: Now, John, this story is incredible. Only in California, a San Francisco high school where students get top grades just for showing up has the highest acceptance rate in California to the prestigious University of California, Berkeley. the John Mission High School, where 94% of students flunk maths, has the highest Berkeley acceptance rate. How can this be, John?
2: Well, Rita, it's all about race quotas. The U.S. Supreme Court has made it clear that public universities like Berkeley cannot engage in race discrimination, which is what they want to do. So what they have done instead is to abandon all academic standards so they can admit more minority students. And in particular, they have stopped using the SAT and the ACT admissions tests. And the result of that is that they have freshmen enrolling at Berkeley in calculus classes who don't know how to multiply. And so the quality of education at universities like the University of California has declined disastrously.
0: So if you don't look at SATs or other entrance scores, how do you determine? Is it simply based on DEI factors, the backgrounds of the candidates? Because if you don't look at academic results, I'm really struggling to understand how you admit students. How do you pick one over the other?
2: Well, they look at grade averages too. And of course, that's why that terrible high school in San Francisco gets all those kids in, because they give them all A's. And there's no test to really differentiate those who are good students from those who are not. It's a ridiculous situation.
0: Now, we've sadly have got more Rosie O'Donnell coming up later in the program, but I wanted to ask about something she said to Variety magazine about two prominent Jewish Americans, Barry Weiss and David Ellison, who she claims are cozying up to Trump. And she said this, she said, there are people who are sidling up to him, that being Donald Trump, and history will record all of their names, what they did and who they stood next to. If you're in a room with 10 Nazis at a table and you're the only one who's not, there's a pretty good chance you're a Nazi. John, ABC think this lunatic is fit to host a program at the moment. This cheapening of the term Nazi is dangerous.
2: Well, of course, it's an absurd smear, but Rosie O'Donnell is not alone. I think every Republican presidential candidate since Thomas Dewey in 1948 has been denounced as a Nazi by the Democrats. And even though it's crazy, yes, it can be dangerous. Ryan Routh, who's the guy who tried to assassinate President Trump in Florida, said he did it because Trump was like Hitler. Well, where did he get that idea? He got it from the leaders of the Democratic Party, who say it all the time. And of course, the people who tried to assassinate Hitler went down in history as heroes. And those are the people that this would-be assassin was trying to emulate.
0: And she's not just making this accusation against Donald Trump, because we've heard that from her approximately 200,000 times, but she's calling David Ellison and even Barry Weiss, who is a left-leaning, you might call her a centrist, but she's Jewish, she's a lesbian, and Rosie O'Donnell is calling her a Nazi. I mean, that to me just shows you how they're completely devaluing that word and stripping it of all meaning, all impact.
2: Yeah, those words have lost all meaning. It's like calling somebody a jerk. You know, I mean, all it means is they don't like them. And other than that, there's no content at all.
0: John Hinderaker, thank you so much for your time. Coming up, Rosie O'Donnell is back and she's hosting Jimmy Kimmel Live. Dede Dunleavy is next.
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News 24. We'll be back after this short break. 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

0: Welcome back. Just when you thought Jimmy Kimmel Live could not possibly sink any lower, along comes a fill-in host, the tedious, deranged Rosie O'Donnell.
1: If you thought the president hated Jimmy Kimmel Live when it was hosted by Jimmy Kimmel, buckle up, people, buckle up.
0: And of course, her tired old Trump obsession ruled the entire program. This woman can speak only on one issue and in the most demented fashion imaginable.
1: You know, I've been living in Ireland for the past 2 years because of Mango Mussolini. I read that Project 2025 and said, gotta get myself out of here. I decided to move and I took my little then 11-year-old kid with me and I just said, whatever you do, don't tell anyone because we don't want a lot of press and a lot of paparazzi, so please don't tell anyone. And they're a pretty smart kid, you know, they got it. They said, don't worry, I won't, and then went to school and proceeded to tell their entire class. I'm very sorry, I won't be able to graduate sixth grade with you. I'm being forced to move to another country because the president of the United States hates my mother. But in all fairness, I believe my mother hates him more.
0: Oh, that was pretty much the highlight. That's as good as it got. The more I see of this woman, the more I am convinced she needs help, professional help, and perhaps a lot more medication. She has spoken about mental health professionals advising her, pleading with her to stop talking about Donald Trump, but she just can't help herself.
2: I can't think of anyone else in my life who supports him, and I don't understand the people who do. You know, his cruelty is so blatant. His criminal behavior is so obvious. His misogyny, his racism, his homophobia. He's just a very dark spirit.
0: Joining me now is broadcaster and News 24 contributor Dee Dee Dunleavy. Dee Dee, what did you think of Rosie hosting Jimmy Kimmel Live and her continued Trump fixation?
3: Well, she really does have an absolute obsession with him. This just wasn't entertaining. I mean, how many times can they trot out the same line, Orange Man Bad, and the same punchline? And that poor audience, well, I probably shouldn't feel sorry for them because
0: they chose to be there. I've got no sympathy for that audience. They know what they're getting.
3: Being asked to pretend that they're laughing at the same punchline, it's just monotonous. And she went on in her monologue and she made some outrageous claims. One was that the people of Ireland would stop her in the street and tell her how much they loved her and that they were so glad that she was there.
0: The delusions.
3: And that she'd had to seek refuge in Ireland. Refuge from what?
0: She's back in America. If you're so terrified of Trump's America, what are you doing back there?
3: Exactly.
0: She's been there for some time.
3: You're not living under oppression. No, she sees herself as some sort of courageous freedom fighter or a political commentator, and she's neither of those, and she's not a comedian either.
0: Well, she used to actually be funny, and I'm talking decades ago, but there was a time when she was funny and she seemed to be happy, she seemed to have some
3: when
0: joy
3: was that,
0: about
3: Rita?
0: Her. I said decades, yes. Decades ago. But now it's just misery on steroids. And you did notice when she was talking about her child there, she was using they, them pronouns.
3: Yes.
0: And she came out recently to say she got they, them, the child's pronouns, tattooed on her wrist. I mean, this is what I'm talking about. This isn't a normal person, and yet we keep having this sort of radical, crazy opinion normalised by the media.
3: Yeah, well, we don't need to watch it, do we?
0: No, well, we do, because it's content for this program. Thank you very much. Now, there are reports that Hayden Panettiere's boyfriend, Brian Hickerson, and his brother, Zach, were at the scene of her death on Sunday. The responding officer said Zach was very emotional while emergency medical service professionals attended to the actress. Meanwhile, Brian did not become emotional until Hayden was pronounced dead. Dee Dee, Hayden's mother, Leslie Vogel, has blasted the on-again, off-again boyfriend, telling NBC, her father and I had been concerned for a long time about him. He did sound like an absolute nightmare. Hayden herself detailed how he treated her. She got a restraining order. There were charges pressed. And it's just so sad if in her final days she was back with him.
3: Correct. Well, he hit her in the face and he was jailed for that. He's bad news. And the mother is correct about that. There are a lot of questions still to be answered about this whole scene. Her toxicology results won't be back for probably a couple of months yet. But there was some Narcan apparently found on the bed. It didn't arrive with the emergency workers. And the time of day that she was found, the middle of the afternoon, it's traditionally not a time that someone goes on a bender.
0: Yeah.
3: But this mother who bobs up now as soon as there's a camera ready and she can face it to condemn him, look, it's correct that she condemns him. He's bad news. But the mother, in my opinion, is a bad mother, and she's the reason that Hayden Panettiere was in the condition that she was in. She had her in front of the cameras at 11 months old. By the time she was five, she'd made over 50 commercials. Her mother pushed her and pushed her.
0: So
3: as
0: she
3: her
0: was
3: manager.
0: Supporting the family, I'd imagine, at
3: yes.
0: that point,
3: yeah.
0: Even as a child.
3: Even when she didn't want to, her mother pushed her, and Hayden, in her book, said that she asked her mother not to be her manager anymore. Mm. She wanted her to just be her mother, and her mother said to her, "You owe me."
0: That's right. She detailed how at the age of 19, when, for her whole life, her mum was her manager, she said to her mum, "I'd rather you just be my mum. I
3: Correct.
0: Need you to be my mum, not my manager." And the mother did not take that well. So that would be devastating, I'd imagine, for a 19-year-old
3: to
0: hear that from your mother.
3: So for the mother to speak up now and have a go at the boyfriend, which, as again, I'll say, I think he does deserve, I think she's deflecting away from her own guilt.
0: Yeah, absolutely. Mm. Now, let's talk about Meghan Markle. She's been accused of stealing a cooking tactic used by Martha Stewart. It's a bit of a heat between these two. The Duchess told Instagram followers that a sweet way to savour the season included adding her blackberry fruit spread to buttercream icing. Didi, people were quick to point out that Martha Stewart had already featured the same sweet trick in a summertime recipe reel. Well, they do say imitation is the sincerest form of flattery, so maybe that's all that is. Maybe, because remember Martha Stewart came out and said at a dinner party, yeah, Meghan was talking about her trip to the UK and the meeting with the King, so there's a little bit of heat there.
3: Rita, I don't like your sarcastic tone. Don't you know that Meghan Markle invented jam?
0: Yes.
3: And now she's been so inventive.
0: And joy.
3: That she's put jam onto a cake, which Martha Stewart did before her, as did every other mum that ever made a cake. But seriously, her whole brand is predicated on the idea that she is innovative in the lifestyle home space and that area, you know, and what am I trying to say? Homemaking.
0: Mm.
3: And so originality does matter. So it's quite obvious, given what we've seen, that she's copying Martha Stewart, which would be incredibly dumb. Martha Stewart has a couple of decades of credibility in that space. Meghan's never going to match her with that. So she
0: and
3: just
0: Martha
3: makes herself
0: Stewart's
3: look foolish.
0: Genuinely talented in that field.
3: Well, she's worked hard.
0: It's not just something that she's like looked at the market reports and thought, oh, that's a profitable area to be in. She's actually grown that audience organically over many decades.
3: She backs up what she does with recipes and hints and guides on how to do things. Meghan just posts a pretty picture on Instagram. There's a big difference.
0: There is a big difference. And before we move on from the royal couple, you have the latest box office figures for Harry and Meghan's production, Cookie Queens. It did not start off well.
3: Mm-hmm.
0: Has the box office result improved?
3: I'm sorry to say it hasn't.
0: Oh,
3: so
0: dear.
3: The latest figure that we had, this is for US only, it's for August the 16th.
0: Mm.
3: It's been pulled back. It's now only showing in 119 theatres.
0: Wow.
3: And the average money made per theatre is $196.
0: Wow. That hardly covers the staff you would need to just, wow. That is, again, another big loss maker because they signed those big fat contracts with Netflix and the podcast that was
3: Spotify.
0: The return on investment from those big media operators has been terrible. I mean, really, I don't know how people who made those decisions are still in their jobs because we're talking about tens of millions of dollars that were handed over. And for what? What have they actually produced that's made any money?
3: No success, except for that one involving them and their own personal drama. But they can't repeat that. Mm. And that was the Netflix one that did well. Mm. But no business is going to want to be associated with them now because they're proven failures.
0: Now, actress Margaret Cho, I think she's supposed to be a comic as well, but she says comedians who joke about trans people are contributing to trans genocide. Have a listen.
4: We're in the middle of a trans genocide, and we have to do anything that we can to stop it. Their actions have consequences that they don't feel because they have privilege.
5: Yes.
4: So it's our job to really point it out.
0: Another alleged comic who has not been funny for a very, very long time. Rosie O'Donnell was at least funny at some point. I've never seen her be funny. What did you make of those comments? Throwing around terms like trans genocide, really, I don't think that's helpful because I think most people who hear that just dismiss her because that's just hyperbole.
3: Yeah, well, I think we should all be treated equally, and that includes trans people. And we can all be the butt of a joke, and that includes trans people. So don't tell comedians that they can't make a joke about one particular group of people, the trans people. And she's absolutely expanded this to something that it wasn't. I mean, we should be able to have debates about bathrooms and sports, women's sports, and all these issues that are affecting trans people at the moment. But that dispute does not equate to genocide. I mean, where is her evidence?
0: There is no evidence.
3: There is a genocide of trans people.
0: There is absolutely zero evidence of that. And if she's going to make ridiculous comments like that, then call out the comics who are making jokes about trans people and everything else. But I don't think she has the courage to do that because they're among the very best in the industry, like Ricky Gervais and Dave Chappelle. So she doesn't want to call them out individually, but so she makes these insane, broad comments that really only play to a very small audience. Didi Dunleavy, always a pleasure. Thanks, Thank you for your time. And that's it from me. Don't go anywhere. Late Edition is up next.
6: News 24 will be back after this short break.

0: Sydney Swans issue an apology as five players are investigated over sexual assault allegations. Aussie tennis star Nick Kyrgios suspended after a positive drug test. Jackie Lambie calls on the Prime Minister to scrap a cap on veterans' health spending.
1: Drop the bloody cap! Drop it, mate!
0: In Fox Sports News tonight, Wayne Bennett sends an Origin SOS to Queensland, offering to return as Maroons coach if needed.
2: And in weather, a multi-state rain band is set to bring showers and thunderstorms for many areas, while temperatures are remaining rather spring-like. For more details, you can join us on News 24 Weather, Channel 601.
3: Live with Christy Lloyd, this is Late Edition.
0: Good evening. Thanks for your company here this evening on Late Edition. Well, the five Sydney Swans players at the centre of an alleged sexual assault have broken their silence, issuing an apology. And the AFL has tonight taken further action against the players, withdrawing them from consideration for selection in the prestigious All-Australian squad. The Sydney Swans tonight released a statement on behalf of Riley Bice, Nick Blakey, Isaac Heaney, James Jordan and Chad Warner. It reads, "We are deeply sorry to everyone involved. We know that our behaviour has fallen well short of the standards expected of us and the values of our club. We know we have let down our partners and families, members, supporters, teammates, the AFLW team, corporate partners and everyone at the club and the wider community. We accept the club's sanction and apologise for the impact this has had on those involved. Our focus will now be on rebuilding trust with the club and the community." Earlier today, Sydney Swans management fronted the cameras, sensationally suspending the five players for the rest of the season. Further reports have emerged of alleged drug use and topless waitresses at which the hotel room of which is the focus of the ongoing police investigation.
4: Club bosses fronting the media, confirming five Sydney Swans grounded for the remainder of the year.
5: It was a long way short of what we expect of our players, and we're holding them to a really high standard, but they were well short of anywhere near that standard.
4: Isaac Heaney, Chad Warner, Riley Bice, James Jordan and Nick Blakey all sidelined as the investigation into an alleged sexual assault continues and as punishment for flouting the club's strict guidelines.
6: They're extremely remorseful for their actions and having breached the...
4: And as punishment for flouting the club's strict guidelines.
6: They're extremely remorseful for their actions and having breached

0: Say we're disappointed is an understatement. We're deeply embarrassed and ashamed that our poor choices, or the poor choices of five of our players, and the impact that's had on the women involved and also the club.
1: On the field, the suspension of the five players will make Sydney's push for its first premiership since 2012 all the more challenging. The Swans are guaranteed to finish second on the AFL ladder, but will enter the final season without three of their star players in Heaney, Warner and Blakey.
2: The only way we can deal with it is to put our foot down incredibly hard, which we've done. I think very important point to make that as a football club, that is our business, and to effectively torpedo our season by making a decision such as this just tells you how seriously we're taking it.
3: Sorry, Mike.
1: The Swans host North Melbourne at the SCG on Sunday, while their AFLW side hosts Essendon in a doubleheader.
0: And we're supporting them as best we can. We've met with them a number of times. We're continuing to work closely with them.
2: We're hopeful that our fans turn up and to the extent they feel willing to do so, come and support the team.
1: At the Swans headquarters, the team emerged for training, missing five players. The gravity of the situation clear for coach Dean Cox. Matt Taylor, News 24, Sydney.
4: And former Sydney Swans coach John Longmire has spoken of his shock over the behaviour of the five stood-down players. Now, the Swans Executive Director of Club Performance, the premiership-winning coach for the club, has told AFL 360 this is the toughest moment of his time in football, and he's feeling for all those involved.
5: I think I'm sort of probably like most people with shock. That took a while for that to sink in, I guess, and then incredible disappointment and then just deep sadness.
4: He says the club made the right decision to stand down the five players. Australian tennis star Nick Kyrgios has been provisionally suspended from playing after returning a positive drug test. The 31-year-old tested positive for cocaine during the Mallorca Championships in June, leading the International Tennis Integrity Authority to suspend him effective August 4. Nick Kyrgios posted a statement saying, "I recently failed a drug test in Mallorca after testing positive for cocaine. I made a huge mistake and I take full responsibility for it. I'm sorry to my fans, my family, my sponsors and everyone close to me. I'm sorry to the kids who follow me. I know the example this sets and I'm deeply disappointed in myself." Independent Senator Jackie Lambie has broken down in the Senate as she revealed her own health battle as an Army veteran before delivering a furious attack on the Albanese government for neglecting female veterans. It's as calls grow to scrap the government's plan to cap health spending and sack Veterans Minister Matt Keogh.
6: A passionate plea from a senator with lived experience.
7: "I'm begging you, Prime Minister. We are already suffering enough. Drop the bloody cap."
6: Sharing her own raw and emotional story, Senator and Army veteran Jackie Lambie has taken aim at the Prime Minister over the proposed $5,000 annual cap on allied health services. The Senator revealing she was forced to spend thousands on pelvic health concerns for an injury linked to her time in the Army.
7: "They want us to fight for this country. You want us to have babies for the country, but you're not interested in supporting our reproductive system."
6: Ms. Lambie's emotional appeal comes as calls grow for Matt Keogh to step down as Veterans Minister after members of the veteran community accused him of snubbing them during a meeting.
8: "Why won't the Prime Minister sack this incompetent and disrespectful minister?"
9: "I have every confidence in the Minister for Veterans Affairs."
6: On Tuesday, Minister Keogh admitted he could have handled things better, but was defensive when repeatedly pressed on the matter in question time on Wednesday.
10: "I respect every position that they put to me in what they say and describe, but I also am not in the habit of repeating the content and detail of all of those conversations and meetings."
6: But veterans say they deserve better.
11: "Everyone's in utter disbelief, and it really just consolidates that across the community, everyone's saying he is not fit to be in office."
7: "It is enough. Veterans have had enough. Leave us alone."
4: Labor's gambling reforms have passed the Senate. The bill passed the

0: House of Representatives on Tuesday, the coalition also backing the legislation. It comes 3 years after a Labor-led inquiry called for changes to advertising rules.
1: The reforms have been expanded significantly since they were introduced earlier in the year, with the government making several concessions. As first revealed by News 24, gambling ads on radio and television will be banned during children's hours of 6 to 8:30am and 4 to 7pm for all programs rated G or below. Ads may be shown on other programs between 5am and 8:30pm, but will be limited to 3 an hour, and there'll be a blanket ban for all on-demand streaming.
2: This new legislation is the most significant gambling advertising reform by any Australian government ever.
1: A new website will be created allowing users to opt out of all online gambling ads, but it won't be up and running for at least a year.
3: Making sure that if they don't want to see gambling ads in their family home, then they have one place to go.
1: The laws also crack down on betting inducements, imposing lockout periods of 14 days for new accounts and 3 months for those coming off the BetStop register, during which companies can't entice them to gamble more. All the new measures will be reviewed in 3 years' time, meaning the push for even tighter controls will continue beyond the next election.
0: Lawyers for Erin Patterson have claimed the jury, which found her guilty, may have been subconsciously influenced by prosecutors staying in the same hotel. The convicted killer is fighting to overturn her convictions in Victoria's Court of Appeal, while prosecutors are seeking to remove the possibility for parole.
4: Mushroom murderer Erin Patterson has returned to court for the first time in nearly 12 months, this time from the cell of a maximum security prison. Lawyers for the convicted killer are hoping to overturn her convictions on 7 grounds, including a concern about a police informant and 2 prosecutors staying in the same hotel. Barrister Richard Edney described the sequestration as catastrophic. Parties who are intimately connected to the case, who had a vested interest in the case, were staying at the same accommodation the jury had been sequestered in. Justice Peter Kidd says jurors took an oath not to communicate with other people and asked the lawyer whether there was evidence this was breached. No, said Mr. Edney. He claimed there are degrees of communication and staying at the same hotel could have allowed subconscious influence upon the jury. From Justice Kidd, one could imagine non-verbal communication, a nod, a wink, something inappropriate. There's no evidence this has occurred here. Another no from the lawyer. Erin Patterson's team also claimed that mobile data which tracked her location near Death Cat Mushrooms should not have been admitted. Barrister Veronica Drago says the evidence in last year's trial was complicated, technical, and had so many limitations attached to it that any attempt to simplify it was prone to mislead the jury. Prosecutor Jeremy McWilliams told the court the evidence was part of a collection which, taken together, demonstrated the applicant had the opportunity to deliberately source Death Cat Mushrooms. Sitting in the dock was Reverend Ian Wilkinson, the sole survivor of the deadly meal. The pastor spent months in hospital recovering. His wife, Heather Wilkinson, and brother and sister-in-law, Gail and Don Patterson, all died from the meal. A jury found Patterson guilty of 3 counts of murder and 1 count of attempted murder last September. Judge Christopher Beale handed down 3 life sentences with a non-parole period of 33 years. The prosecution will appeal that sentence on Thursday, taking aim at the possibility of parole. If Patterson's lawyers are successful with their appeal, the judges could quash her convictions and order a retrial or acquit her altogether. Aspen Blomfield, News 24.
0: 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Coming.
5: News 24 will be back after this short break.

0: News 24 will be back after this short break.
1: Welcome back. The national debt is expected to tip over $1 trillion for the first time this week. The May budget had forecast both federal and state debt to increase steadily. The country's total debt is expected to hit $1.51 trillion, or 34% of GDP this financial year. The Australian Office of Financial Management last recorded the total debt as over $983 billion. A former staffer has been accused of inventing claims Alan Jones kissed and groped him without his consent. Caroline Marcus has the details.
2: Alan Jones's legal team are challenging this man's claims that the radio broadcaster kissed him in the lifts at 2GB and at Mr. Jones's home and groped him on the penis under a table at a Christmas lunch and while he was driving him in the car. Mr. Jones's barrister told the man he invented details to support his story and claims that he couldn't physically resist. Alan Jones did not kiss you in the lift at any time. Yes, he did. He didn't touch your penis at a Christmas lunch. Yes, he did. The court also heard of a feud between some of Sydney's best-known former radio hosts. The man claiming that former presenter Jason Morrison saw Mr. Jones putting his hand on the man's lap under the table at the Christmas lunch. Mr. Morrison, though, later denied seeing anything. This witness later sent a text to former host Ray Hadley calling Mr. Morrison a dog by the very definition. The complainant was also challenged about testimony. He later went to Mr. Jones's suite at Melbourne's Crown Hotel late one night where he says the broadcaster kissed him in a walk-in wardrobe. You wouldn't have agreed to go up there if the defendant had assaulted you in the manner you suggest. He did assault me in the manner I suggest. Nothing happened. Yes, he kissed me. Alan, you deny ever touching this witness inappropriately? This witness is the second accuser to testify in the Alan Jones trial, still to come of four more. His cross-examination continues.
1: The now stood-down CEO of Catholic Schools New South Wales has admitted he probably won't be returning to his role while revealing he's wiped several electronic devices that a corruption inquiry had requested to view. Dallas McInerney, who is accused of breaching electoral laws, said he did not consult his lawyers or his former employer before performing the factory reset.
3: A major revelation by Dallas McInerney during his third and final day of giving evidence at a New South Wales corruption inquiry. The former Catholic schools boss told ICAC he wiped electronic devices issued to him by his former employer over the weekend.
4: You didn't mention anything this morning about having wiped those devices, did you?
5: I wasn't asked about that.
4: Mr. McInerney, that is just too cute, can I suggest to you, to suggest that you were genuinely being forthcoming to this commission. You have hidden the fact that you have wiped those devices to determine whether it will come out in evidence.
5: I've been only forthcoming with my cooperation for this commission.
3: Mr. McInerney told the commission he did a factory reset of his work iPhone, which contains WhatsApp and iPad, after he became aware of a block restricting access to his Apple Pay and then contacted his bank. ICAC is trying to prove McInerney abused his position and potentially broke donation laws by directing hundreds of thousands of dollars to a group of right-wing Liberal Party operatives known as the Reformers, who allegedly used the funds for branch stacking purposes.
4: You, Mr. McInerney, must have realised on Friday that any messages on your phone that related to the business of Beckington and yourself and Catholic schools were of great significance to the Commission, correct?
5: Of course.
4: All right. Did you realise when you performed a factory reset on your phone that it would wipe any messages between yourself and Mr. Ellis or Mr. Greenwood?
5: I knew what I was doing.
4: Yeah.
5: The factory reset is a factory reset.
4: And you knew that it would wipe those messages before you performed the factory reset?
5: You lose everything in the factory reset.
4: Yeah. So the answer to my question is yes?
5: Yes.
3: McInerney was asked about texts between him and reformer Christian Ellis, who was the founder of a consultancy firm called Beckington, contracted to do work for Catholic schools. ICAC alleges this was a sham scheme. In February 2020, the pair discussed setting up a meeting with now federal opposition leader Angus Taylor, who denies giving funding to the group. McInerney had political ambitions at the time, hoping to run for a Senate spot.
4: He says, sweet, this is the 20th of February still. I know I'm being a pest, but any luck with Angus by any chance? Next Tuesday, Wednesday, Thursday? And you say, don't worry about pestering. That's how things happen. I'm pestering him big time. What were you pestering Mr. Taylor about at that time?
5: I'd assume about the meeting.
4: Do you know what the meeting was about?
5: Mr. Ellis's meeting?
4: The meeting that Mr. Ellis was wanting you to help him set up that you seemed to be facilitating?
5: Seemed to be attached to the presentation of the press club on hydrogen industry.
4: Was it in relation to any funding, do you recall?
5: No, I don't recall.
3: ICAC heard Ellis and another reformer, Jeremy Greenwood, were fundraisers for a vehicle designed to raise money for Angus Taylor.
6: Just open your mind to the possibility.
5: Yeah,
6: you're aware of political names, the names of seats in the federal electorates and state electorates of New South Wales, at least, I assume?
5: Yeah, that's what I was saying.
6: Is there an electorate called Hume?
5: I beg your pardon. I was just going to add to my answer.
6: Yeah, thank you.
5: There's a federal seat called Hume. That's Mr. Taylor's seat.
4: That's Angus Taylor's seat, is that right?
5: Yes.
4: Okay. What? Just cast your mind back then. What was Mr. Greenwood messaging you about in relation to 2 minutes re-Hume?
5: I don't recall from that.
3: In April 2020, McInerney and Ellis were deep in political conversations. While discussing a press release written by federal MP Melissa McIntosh, McInerney commented she has the penmanship of a junior high schooler.
4: Mr. Ellis says, ha, ha, ha, how is she an MP? What was funny?
5: I don't recall.
4: Over the page, please. You say, dumb as dog shit. Over the page. There's something else. So how is it when you were a massive supporter that you're making those remarks to Mr. Ellis on the 12th of April 2020?
5: Well, on two occasions when Ms. McIntosh was under severe threat of losing her pre-selection, I intervened, gave her written references.
3: As Dallas McInerney wraps up his evidence, the Commission is preparing to hear from the first former minister of the Perrottet government. David Elliott, who is not accused of any wrongdoing and was allegedly the subject of a reformer smear campaign, will appear before ICAC on Friday. Julia Bradley in Sydney for News 24.
1: Fiona Brown, the former chief of staff to Linda Reynolds, has settled her lawsuit against the Commonwealth. The Australian is reporting Ms. Brown is expected to receive $1.48 million. Ms. Brown had sued the Commonwealth over false allegations that she and her former boss attempted to cover up Brittany Higgins' alleged rape in Parliament in 2019. The former staffer says she feels vindicated, but the settlement does not undo the emotional damage. One Nation has unveiled another wave of candidates for Victoria's state election, and among the recruits, a former AFL premiership star. The announcement coincides with new polling, which puts the party within striking distance of Labor and the Coalition.
7: A former bomber hoping to kick a goal for One Nation. John Barnes is the party's star recruit, taking on Labor in Essendon.
8: And Barnes is going to shoot for goal.
7: The former Essendon and Geelong player was part of the Bombers' 2000 premiership side and is now a Moonee Vale councillor. He'll need a sizeable swing as Labor currently holds Essendon by 12.5%.
9: He's on board with what we are trying to achieve with respect to restoring trust, safety and prosperity for Victoria.
7: But the sports star is just one of 10 candidates unveiled by One Nation as the party builds its Victorian campaign.
9: We've sought out a specific set of attributes to represent our community, what we believe are the right attributes to represent the Victorian community.
7: In Murray Plains, it's Gunawarra Shire Mayor Garner Smith. The Nationals hold that seat by around 24%. In Narracan, Bor Bor councillor, former soldier and businessman Ben Lucas will challenge for a seat held by the Liberals on 13%, while in Berwick, a former Liberal candidate is switching sides. The hairdresser ran against Daniel Andrews in 2022, but is now wearing One Nation colours against Shadow Police Minister Brad Batten. And Darren Herkus is back for another tilt at Nepean after winning almost a quarter of the primary vote at the May by-election.
9: Darren Herkus is very confident that he can achieve that now that he's got time to get out on the ground and actually engage the community without being so much of a deer in headlights.
7: Five more candidates have also been announced in Narre Warren South, Yan Yan, Melton, Eltham and Sunbury. One Nation's Victorian leader, Warren Pickering, says more than 1,200 people applied to run for One Nation. The party has now chosen its candidates, but recent violence has prompted some to reconsider standing.
9: We're now seeing people that chose to engage in political discourse by engaging with the party to represent their communities step away through fear of retribution. Retribution with violence.
7: The announcement comes as the latest polling is revealed. The Coalition on 27%, Labor on 25%, dropping 2 points, and One Nation just 2 points behind on 23%. Jess Wilson leads the preferred Premier contest on 26%, Ben Carroll on 20%, and Warren Pickering on 10%. Despite having a new leader, Labor is not concerned about the decline in polling.
10: We will be working hard right up until the election to earn the trust of Victorians.
7: It's still more than 3 months out from polling day, but One Nation now has its candidates on the field and its sights firmly set on turning polling support into seats in Spring Street. Georgie Dickerson, News 24 Melbourne.
1: And you can watch Fight for the Right, a documentary looking at the remarkable rise of Pauline Hanson's One Nation on News 24 next Tuesday night at 7 p.m. Stay with us. Coming up on Late Edition, new vision is released showing the impact crater a SpaceX rocket made on the moon. We'll have the details next.
0: News 24 will be back after this short break.

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0: News 24 will be back after this short break.
1: Welcome back. A drone launched by Russia has struck a bus in Ukraine's city of Kherson. A man and three women have reportedly been killed in the incident. Ukraine's President Volodymyr Zelensky has described the attack as vicious, claiming civilians were deliberately targeted. Russia has not commented on the strike. It says both countries have exchanged more than 100 prisoners of war each. Well, Israel's military has cleared its soldiers of criminal responsibility for a 2024 strike on a humanitarian convoy. The attack had killed several humanitarian volunteers, including Australian aid worker Zomi Frankum. The IDF says there were serious failures which led soldiers to misidentify the World Food Kitchen vehicle. A military spokesperson says they believed a Hamas fighter was travelling in the convoy. As such, the decisions of the commanders did not raise reasonable suspicion of criminal misconduct. Donald Trump insists there are no talks or conversations planned with Iran's officials aimed at ending the months-long conflict. A 60-day window for a broader solution has expired. The US president insists the Strait of Hormuz is open and operating.
2: The Iranians are running out of assets and options.
3: Now President Trump wants leaders in Tehran to twist in the wind, announcing there are no talks or conversations going on or scheduled with the Islamic Republic of Iran. The naval blockade remains in full force and effect. The Hormuz Strait is open and operating. All water mines have been removed or detonated. That's different than this.
4: The conversations between the U.S. government and different areas of the Iranian government at all areas is probably more robust than it's maybe ever been.
3: Sources tell Fox there's no Trump-Kushner contradiction and that the president wants his team not to engage until Iran is ready to make a deal. While he waits, the president is posting a new map of the Strait of Hormuz marked as new U.S. territory.
5: I like the idea of declaring it a territory.
3: The latest hurdle, according to the Institute for the Study of War, IRGC commander Major General Ahmad Vahidi and his inner circle would likely accept a deal with the United States if the United States surrendered to the regime's demands. Vahidi's actions suggest that Vahidi and his faction are unlikely to accept a deal that falls short, even if failing to reach an agreement would risk renewed conflict.
6: The Islamic Republic of Iran is prepared in proportion to the enemy's actions and aggression to inflict an even heavier defeat than before.
3: That's why the Iranians are now eager to shift the battlefield away from nuclear sites and to the Strait.
7: The Iranians haven't backed off their original demands, and in fact, they're making more audacious demands.
3: It is unclear how long officials here are going to let this pause in peace talks with Iran go. If it's just going to be a few days, or if it might be long enough to get people talking about something else before the midterms.
1: US and South Korea have agreed to cut short their joint military drills after an order from President Trump. The move comes a day after the president said he had very positive talks with North Korea's Kim Jong-un. Our Asia correspondent Stash Butler filed this report from Taipei.
8: This year's Ulchi Freedom Shield drills were scheduled to run for 11 days. Now they'll end on Friday after just five. South Korea says that was a joint decision with US defense authorities taken after President Trump ordered a scale down and called the exercises inappropriate and hostile toward North Korea.
9: Going forward, the Republic of Korea and the United States agreed to discuss and implement various measures to achieve the objectives of the UFS exercise and establish a combined defense posture.
8: President Trump's 11th hour order through social media site Truth Social touted the commander-in-chief's very good relationship with North Korea's leader Kim Jong-un. It also described the country as being unthreatening and respectful. The US president met North Korea's leader three times during his first term in office, but progress towards a fourth meeting has stalled. President Trump says he had very positive talks with Kim Jong-un this week, but North Korea's official news agency has not acknowledged the discussion or any changes to the drills. The order by President Trump linked the drills' changes to South Korea's refusal to join the US campaign against Iran. South Korea's foreign minister has acknowledged that. He also says neither South Korean nor US officials had any advance notice of the changes. President Trump has long cast doubts over U.S. military spending on its allies in Asia. Still, this decision appears to have come as a shock, one felt by Seoul, but also noted by Tokyo, Manila and Taipei.
1: Meta is on trial in the U.S. over claims it deliberately designed its sites to be addictive to young people. California is one of 29 states supporting the lawsuit against the social media giant.
10: Meta's legal team arriving here at the federal courthouse in Oakland for the start of a trial that could determine the fate of social media. The owner of Facebook and Instagram accused of intentionally hooking kids on its platforms and lying about the mental health crisis it created. But some experts say it could be difficult for a jury to separate Meta's legal responsibilities from the overall impact of its products.
11: What Meta knew and whether it was honest and truthful in what it relayed, I think is going to be the key issue. But I think the major issue that the public is looking for is what effect social media has on children.
10: In addition, up to $1.4 trillion in fines, a coalition of 29 states is asking a judge to grant injunctive relief, meaning Meta would have to make big changes to its platforms if it wants to stay in business.
12: The things that they're fighting are likes, endless scrolling, and alerts. And these are all things that like light up that brain, that pleasure-seeking part of the brain.
11: One of the big battles that we're going to have is where that personal and family responsibility comes in.
10: The trial is expected to last about 6 weeks, and officials say if they're successful in holding Meta accountable, they'll go after other social media giants.
13: We go to where the threats are, and social media is the threat to our kids. It's the opioid fight of our generation.
10: And the final ruling in this case will be up to the judge. The jury will advise her, but their findings are not legally binding.
1: The second day of Tupac Shakur's 1996 murder trial has commenced. Prosecutors argue the accused did not pull the trigger in the attack, but alleged Keith Davis orchestrated the hit on the rap superstar.
14: You ask me something, I'm gonna be honest about. You ask me something I don't want to talk about, you're gonna have a problem.
15: Fiery testimony from a star witness on day two of the murder trial of Dwayne Keefe D. Davis, charged in the 1996 killing of rapper Tupac Shakur.
14: Treat me as a hostile witness. You're not going to talk to me and tell me as a grown man what I have to do up here.
15: On the night of Shakur's fatal shooting, James McDonald ran security at a Las Vegas night spot operated by Death Row Records co-founder Marion Shug Knight. Prosecutors say Shakur's killing was part of an exchange of violence between the Crips and Blood street gangs, revolving around Davis's nephew. McDonald gave candid testimony about violence between the two gangs. He also provided the biggest fireworks so far in the trial, at one point eliciting laughter in the courtroom.
16: Do you know how many people were on the payroll that night from your security team?
14: Y'all do paperwork different than we did. Our paperwork was what they call under the table.
15: Jurors also heard testimony from Reggie Wright Jr., the official head of Death Row Records security at the time of Shakur's killing. Davis previously cited Wright as possibly orchestrating the killing, a claim Wright denies. Jurors also saw autopsy photos Tuesday. One showed the green bag that held Shakur's body. Another showed a bullet fragment removed from his body. Two of Shakur's family members left the courtroom before the most graphic visuals were displayed.
1: Former Pakistan Prime Minister and star cricketer Imran Khan has been moved from jail to hospital in Islamabad. He has been in jail for 3 years on a number of charges, including corruption, which he says are politically motivated. His party and his family have raised concerns about his general health and an issue with his eye. His sister says the 73-year-old is facing isolation and psychological strain. She's reportedly the only family member permitted to see him. Authorities deny mistreatment, claiming he's receiving the same entitlements as all prisoners. Heavy rain has caused landslides in Peru. Local authorities have released a vision of the damage, including a vehicle stuck in mud after being swept away. Roads have been affected, disrupting traffic. A state of emergency has been declared in multiple areas as crews focus on response and recovery efforts. NASA has released a new vision of damage from a SpaceX rocket crash on the moon. The agency released before and after images of the impact area captured by one of its spacecraft. Part of the SpaceX Falcon 9 rocket unintentionally hit the moon earlier this month after drifting in space for more than a year. NASA says the new crater is about 18 metres wide and less than 3 metres deep. After the break, all the sport as Wayne Bennett's offer to save Queensland if they need it.
0: News 24 will be back after this short break.

News 24 will be back after this short break. 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

0: News 24 will be back after this short break.
1: Welcome back. One of Australia's most senior Aboriginal politicians has announced his immediate resignation from the Northern Territory Parliament. Yingya Jiula made the shock decision, saying he can no longer work with the country Liberal Party government.
2: During his 10 years in the Northern Territory Parliament, Yingya Jiula fought to speak in his native language. It was a battle hard won amid stiff opposition from some of his parliamentary colleagues. But as he announced his immediate resignation, he did so in the language he learned to speak from birth. Mr. Jiula also released a written statement in English highlighting his disappointment at a series of policies implemented by the country Liberal Party government. Since their election, the CLP have introduced too many laws that are dehumanising, oppressing and destroying our communities and our people. He said the government's recent changes to child protection laws following the alleged murder of five-year-old Kumanjay little baby in Alice Springs had been made without consultation with Aboriginal people. I no longer feel that I can be part of the NT Parliament and sit opposite a government who are not willing to listen or form partnerships.
3: How do you fight that? When you have a government that just does not care and in fact goes the opposite to what Aboriginal people want.
2: A former aircraft maintenance engineer and pilot, Mr. Jiula entered the parliament as an independent in 2016. He won a previously safe Labor seat by just 8 votes after campaigning on a platform of self-determination and treaty. At the 2024 election, he secured 75% of the primary vote. Mr. Jiula had been an early sceptic of an Indigenous voice to Parliament before offering support for the plan as a pathway to treaty.
4: Please, can you walk out the broken window you jumped in through and come back and knock on the door and we'll let you in and we can sit down diplomatically together.
2: Minister for Indigenous Australians Melandiri McCarthy and Independent Victorian Senator Lydia Thorpe were among those to pay tribute after the announcement of his resignation.
3: Over a decade, career, working for his mob, calling for justice and self-determination for Aboriginal and Torres Strait Islander people in the Northern Territory, and fighting a system that doesn't care.
2: A date for the by-election to replace Mr. Jiula is yet to be announced. Matt Cunningham, News 24, Darwin.
1: To sport, and Wayne Bennett is preparing to return to the Origin Arena to once again coach the Maroons if Queensland issues the call. With a couple of other options reportedly turning down the role, the panel on NRL 360 weighed up the pros and cons of the super coach's potential comeback.
5: Appears he'd be happy to do it, and South Sydney, my understanding is South Sydney wouldn't stand in his way because, you know, they've got Ben Hornby on staff, who's an NRL coach in waiting, so they can afford to lose Wayne for a few weeks.
6: You said
5: you wouldn't do it, but would you do it with Wayne?
7: Yeah, mate, as I said, I'd never turn my back on Queensland, ever, right? But it's above my pay grade. There's so many other guys that are prepared to put their hand up and want to do it. I don't want to coach.
5: So if Wayne came to you and said, because...
7: Gordy, mate, I want you in, I say, no problem. With Wayne's experience, there's no noise getting to the group. For some reason, he's got this great filter where he takes it in, he throws all the media off the scent, and he plays them, mate, he plays them off a break. And that's the mastership of Wayne Bennett, that when you're in camp, it's just about you and the training, and that's all you do. And everything seems to be smooth sailing when he's in there.
8: You mentioned a lot of Queensland coaches have pulled out of the opportunity to coach the Maroons.
9: Yep.
8: Ben Teo, another one.
9: Yeah, Ben Teo, he was in the mix to potentially put his hand up. And as Reedy said, when you're looking at someone that could work alongside Wayne, he'd be a great candidate provided he's not at South Sydney next year with Wayne.
1: The Sharks are confident of a strong finish to the home and away season despite the loss of Braden Trindle. The Star Half's dislocated shoulder came in a shock loss to the Raiders, their second straight defeat, seeing Cronulla drop out of the top four. While the club is confident Trindle will play again this season, the players have full faith in replacement Nephi Pudu in the interim.
6: Yeah, he's just a competitor. He's super fit. We've seen, you know, when he played for us, he leads, you know, his game with his effort. And, you know, all we need him to do is come in, kick well and defend well. He knows what he needs to do, and I'm full confidence he's going to do it for us this weekend.
1: The Sharks travel to the Gold Coast to face the Titans on Sunday afternoon. Trindle had 2 tries and 4 try assists when they met in round one. That 50-10 flogging is a result Titans players haven't forgotten.
10: Round one feels like an age ago now, but yeah, that was it was definitely our worst performance of the year, and we got embarrassed down there in Cronulla, so... Yeah, we're a different side to what we were in round one, and I know the boys are all keen to go out there and put a good performance in.
1: The Sharks have a good recent record at Cbus Super Stadium, having won the last 4 contests there. The Raiders players admit they'll have mixed feelings when beloved forward Josh Papali'i plays his final home game against Brisbane on Friday night. The club is celebrating by renaming GIO Stadium to Papa's House in honour of their games record holder.
11: You know, I'm ready to play.
1: Papa's House in honour of their games record holder.
11: You know, I'm ready to play for him. Just seeing him up there with his fams and what he means to me, I'm looking forward to Friday.
12: I know the club's making it very special for Josh and his family because he deserves it. The most capped Raider and everything he's done here at the club. Yeah, very, very special week for him, and mixed feelings.
1: Melbourne is taking Jacob Van Ruggen's 3-match ban to the AFL Appeal Board in a final attempt to free him for the final series. The tribunal dismissed Melbourne's case on Tuesday night. The D's have since confirmed they'll be appealing. The hearing will be held on Thursday evening. As it stands, Van Ruggen will miss this week's game against the Western Bulldogs and then at least one final. Collingwood coach Craig McRae hasn't decided if he'll rest key players for the Pies' last game of the home and away season. Collingwood are guaranteed to be playing a wildcard game regardless of the result against Brisbane on Friday. McRae not concerned with the AFL's warning to clubs against resting players this weekend.
13: No, not at all. No, I didn't even read it. I know Charlie Gardner's read it and articulated that to us. And I think it's just a bit of a common sense thing. They don't want 15 players rested, I assume. But again, I think that we'll do what's best for what we think we need for this week and beyond.
1: One Pie certain not to play is Braden Maynard, who's working his way back from minor knee surgery, while fellow defender Jeremy Howe and the retiring Steel Sidebottom will be available to face the Lions. Aussie wicketkeeper Alex Carey hopes Jake Weatherall can find his way back into the test team. Dropped for this weekend's second test against Bangladesh, Weatherall's career stands at a crossroad. The 31-year-old opener falling on his bat after averaging 20 from 6 appearances.
14: And, yeah, I flicked him a message yesterday and obviously give him all my support and look forward to him bouncing back in a big way in South Australian colours, and hopefully he can lead us to another Shield final and also find his way back into the team. You know, he's only early 30s and got a lot of class. So he's someone really determined, so no doubt he'll have a really big summer.
1: Matt Renshaw is expected to replace Weatherald at the top of the host batting order. No stranger to being dropped himself, it's the 30-year-old Queenslander's 4th test recall. Don't forget, for more live and breaking sport, tune in to Fox Sports News at 500. The seasonal bushfire outlook for spring has been released, and Victoria is facing an increased risk of fires this spring. Authorities say the fire risk is the highest in the far southwest of the state, inner southwest, and central and east Gippsland regions. They're calling on locals to begin their fire preparations early.
15: It's the perfect time to prepare. Don't wait for a bushfire to start. Take the time now to make a plan, understand your risks and discuss it with your loved ones. Australia's fire authorities have worked together to develop this outlook, assessing expected weather conditions, fuel loads and vegetation across the country. They will continue to work together this bushfire season to keep our communities safe.
1: More than 430,000 hectares of land across Victoria was burnt in bushfires in 2025. Now it's time for a look at the latest forecast. Here's News 24 weather senior meteorologist Alice Nosbaugh.
16: Many states are sharing the one weather system on Thursday as a cloud band carrying rain showers and thunderstorms extends from outback WA through South Australia and into the southeast. For Brisbane, a partly cloudy day for your Thursday with the chance of a shower or two. That's more likely in the afternoon. 23 degrees your high in the city. For Sydney siders, another clear morning with temperatures generally mild, warming up, reaching 23 degrees by the afternoon, feeling like spring is already here. For Melbourne, today's severe weather easing back. There's still the chance of a shower or two, more likely in the evening. Fine and 18 otherwise. For Adelaide, partly cloudy, chance of a shower or two for you. Reaching 18 in the city and 17 in Glenelg. Should be dry for most of your morning. Into the west now, and it's looking dry and mostly sunny to begin the day in Perth. Chance of an afternoon shower, 21 degrees. Darwin, fine and sunny, 33. 17 in Canberra with rain, and rain developing for Hobart, 18 degrees.
1: 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Coming up after the break, an encore of Credlin.
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1: Good evening. Welcome to the program. Here's what's coming up tonight on Credlin. Finally tonight, years of fighting. A big sign of hope for Victorian farmers. It's massive. Labor's intrusive V9 West transmission line is dead if Jess Wilson wins in November. The man who spearheaded this fight, Farmers Fight Back founder Ben Duxon, joins me shortly. Pressure intensifies on Labor's Matt Keogh over his cuts to veteran health and that botched meeting this week. In Question Time today, the Prime Minister was forced to step in. We'll speak with a former fighter pilot who was in the room as veterans groups now demand his resignation. Plus, more on the convicted child sex offender, a foreign national, pleading to remain in Australia because he's homosexual. And claims of fake migration agents. Tony Burke, he's gone missing and still hasn't delivered that big reform speech he promised. And Labor today at it again, despite analysis that clearly reveals pressure on housing and increasing rents. The housing minister wants you to believe that this is a government that doesn't lie. Only listen to the slip of tongue from her colleague.
2: We should try to speak the truth in this chamber whenever, not the fictional world that's being created by those opposite.
3: Of course, this government closed the Labor liar loophole, which meant that there's many people doing the same job. Okay, I'll do it again.
4: Order.
3: The Labor hire loophole. The Labor hire loophole.
1: You can't make it up, can you? But first, calls for the resignation of Veterans Minister Matt Keogh only intensified today. Now, yesterday, you recall the incredible report from the Delegation of Veterans about their meeting with Keogh after he was shamed into giving them time in his diary.
5: Minister Keogh was forced to have a meeting with us at 5:30. It was obvious he did not want to be there. He even let us know that he was missing an appointment with the Governor-General, which he was very upset about. He walked into the room, refused to shake our hand, sat down with his arms crossed and rolled his eyes when we started telling him about the effect that this cap already is having on veterans.
1: This too from the mother of a young naval officer who took his own life.
6: Why would anybody want to join the ADF with him as the Minister for Defence Personnel and the Minister for Veterans? He doesn't care about them. Let's call him out. Prime Minister, the minister's position is untenable and he needs to go. And you need to meet with us. You promised me in opposition that you would look after veterans. You are failing us.
1: And then this exchange with our political editor, Andrew Clennell.
7: His office have said to me he didn't want to trouble you guys to stand. Okay, I'll see your reaction to that. And that he shook all your hands on the way out. What do you say to that?
8: Mate, we've met with various politicians and political and media people while we've been here, and including Labor politicians who were great. They were gracious. Everyone has shook the hands of the veterans. Everyone has spoken to

0: President, veterans would agree he is upholding the Covenant Oath.
1: Why on earth hasn't the Minister picked up the phone to the CEO of the organisation representing Australia's war widows?
0: How can the Minister continue as Minister for Veterans Affairs and Defence Personnel if he cannot uphold defence values?
1: Former Air Force fighter jet pilot Dr Tim Nelson spoke about the Minister's behaviour in a meeting, and I quote, "He walked into the room, refused to shake our hand, sat down with his arms crossed and rolled his eyes." Yesterday, the Minister told the House, and I quote, "I don't agree with the characterisation that you've just outlined." Is the Minister calling this veteran a liar?
2: When the opposition leader got to his feet, he laid out the Minister's catalogue of incompetence and failure. It was hard then to see how he could survive.
3: Yesterday, the Minister for Veterans Affairs admitted he got it wrong in refusing to meet with veterans to discuss Labor's cruel cap on allied health services. He also got it wrong on trying to put a use-by date on medallic recognition. He got it wrong on refusing to support the Invictus Games. And he got it wrong on cutting funding for the family of fallen Victoria Cross hero Cameron Baird, VC, MG. Why won't the Prime Minister sack this incompetent and disrespectful minister?
2: Well, despite that, the Prime Minister backed him in, saying this.
4: I have every confidence in the Minister for Veterans Affairs.
2: Weakness will be Albanese's epitaph. What started out as a lamentable decision by Minister Matt Keogh to refuse to meet the delegation of former military personnel who travelled especially to Canberra to meet him to appeal his decision to cut their access to allied health services has now snowballed into a test of leadership for Keogh's boss. Now, if John Howard were in the lodge, the Veterans Minister, well, he would be gone already. But rather than penalise weak ministers, Albanese runs a protection racket for them. That's why his front bench is now crowded with individuals whose personal conduct and portfolio performance should have meant early retirement. It's not just the snouts in the trough like Arnica Wells, who thinks she's entitled to act like a D-grade celebrity rather than a servant of the people. It's the fact that people like Keogh are not held to the same standards that are now expected in the real world and that once we got from our elected leaders. Look at the case of Darwin-based Labor MP Luke Gosling, the Prime Minister's special envoy for defence. He faces serious criminal charges now, up to 14 years in prison for allegedly assaulting the NT's special administrator. But he remains in his job. Compare that with the Sydney Swans. The AFL players stood down this afternoon, even before a concluded police investigation and in the absence to date of any charges. In the past, ministers went under the bus over a colour TV, a Paddington Bear, a teenage son racking up a big phone bill, or a helicopter ride. Not so today. Indeed, under Albanese, is anything left a sackable offence? The Prime Minister thinks he wins points for being loyal, but loyalty should only be extended where it's deserved. Otherwise, leadership is eroded. Excusing bad behaviour, incompetence, disrespect is not loyalty. In fact, it's weakness. It says that the party leader lacks the internal capital to make tough but necessary decisions without caucus or party room repercussions. Albanese has a massive parliamentary majority, and hanging on to deadwood, or worse, ministers like Keogh, who are actually causing collateral damage to the government, well, that breeds disquiet. Talented backbenchers would not be happy that Albanese's willingness to excuse Keogh protects the status quo and hampers their advancement. Understand too the signal this sends to the wider ministry, that underperformance will be excused and indeed tolerated. Now this is a shocking outcome for voters. Legislation caps the number of ministers in Australia federally at 30 positions only. And that should create a competitive force that pushes MPs to excel in order to gain or keep a promotion. But this benefit disappears if poor performance goes unpunished And if bad behaviour

0: Behavior is protected. It means too that new talent doesn't get advanced. Once again, like his own disrespect towards the Japanese Prime Minister, all of this goes to Albanese's character as a leader and the character of his government. Words are cheap. When the Prime Minister stands at the dispatch box, as he did yesterday, to commemorate the 60th anniversary of the Battle of Long Tan on Vietnam Veterans Day, but then sits on his hands while his Veterans Minister shows them sustained and repeated contempt. Matt Keogh must resign. And if he won't, then the Prime Minister must sack him. Now, believe me, if there is one group a politician does not want to go to war with, that is our veterans. They have been trained to put their lives on the line and to kill. Now, I know who's going to win here, and it will not be the minister who can barely look up from the dispatch box. Let's head to Canberra now for the headlines. Our political reporter on standby, Cam Redden.
1: Good evening. The so-called widow's tax is no more. The parliament has agreed to amend it out of Labor's reform package.
2: Shame on this government. I commend Angus Taylor, the leader of the opposition, for sustaining this campaign to bring about change.
3: And I thank those who have contributed to this debate. And I welcome the passage of this. And I know the Treasurer welcomes the passage of this bill.
1: The National Australia Bank, Ray White and the Labor government have all sought to play down suggestions the rental market is about to spike.
4: I think there has been a lot of irresponsible and unnecessary scaremongering when it comes to the impact of the government's tax reforms.
1: The major bank and real estate agency have clarified reports rents could rise by up to 30% due to the tax changes. They argue that's how much they would need to rise to compensate for the loss of property tax concessions, but it's not a projection of where prices will go.
5: Is the minister damn proud of making millions of Australians pay higher rents?
6: So I just want to remind the parliament that when they came into the parliament yesterday, they accused the National Australia Bank of saying the same thing, and then the National Australia Bank clarified this was not a forecast, and it is important to note that we do not forecast rental yields. I mean, seriously.
1: Cameron Redden, News 24, Canberra.
0: We'll stay with that spin there from the minister today. Warnings from Australia's largest rent roll manager, Ray White, who says Labor's budget could lead to a 30% spike in the costs for tenants. Now, extraordinarily, front pages there you can see of the paper showcases the surge of rents in the Treasurer's own electorate of Lilly, up almost 30% in some homes. Joining me now on my panel, they're both, of course, News 24 hosts, James Morrow and Jamie Rogers. We'll stay with that issue there in relation to rents, James, because Labor did this in the past. They famously reversed negative gearing in the mid-80s. It caused a spike in rents. They then had to drop it and reverse policy course. Now, Jim Chalmers did his PhD on Paul Keating. Didn't he learn anything?
7: Well, you know, Peter, it's interesting when you say that he did his doctorate in Keating. I think it's more that he did his doctorate in Keatingology. He did not do his doctorate in economics, so I think he'd like people to think he did. But it was all about just sort of the politics of Paul Keating, not really about, you know, the economic reform that Paul Keating drove, that Paul Keating being a fairly different Paul Keating, of course, than the one we see these days. If he had learned anything from that government, though, in his time as treasurer, it would be that this sort of interference in the market is going to have all sorts of unintended consequences. It's having it with rents, with the wealth effect, with people feeling less confident in the economy. But Peter, what do we overall expect? I mean, this is a government that thinks food comes from the supermarket and that money grows on trees. So, you know, of course, we're in this situation here, and it's you know, going to cause all sorts of problems before they start unwinding it.
0: They can say all they like that rents are not going up, but if you are in a property and you've just got the notice that the landlord's hiking the rents, if you're outside your lease term, Jamie, the government's basically adding insult to injury. They're telling them, you know, they're gaslighting you. And we can see from that analysis today of his own seat of Lilly, rates are hiking and they're hiking fast.
8: And we also see it online, Peter. There's people that are constantly writing saying, so much for Treasury's modelling of rent only going up by $2 a week when we're seeing it going up by $5 or $10 or $30 in some cases. And to your point, it's the government that are just continuing to gaslight the voters, but also just take us all for mugs. We need you to be serious on what's going on in our economy. And when we're seeing reports that investor home loans as well as first buyer home loans are all on the decline, it shows that something isn't working right now. And when you want something that's more of it, you don't go out and tax it. And we're also still not addressing the underlying issue that is facing our housing crisis, and that's still supply. Mm. Construction have got red tape. It's making it incredibly hard to go out and build. It's expensive. And we're seeing construction companies going under. And of course, record numbers of people coming into this country. So we've got a real supply crisis here, Peter, and it's not being addressed.
0: Jamie, I'll stay with you if I can. I know you're involved in a footy club. Of course, it's another code than the AFL. Mm-hmm. But that news today that those Swans players have been suspended, it's for club-related breaches at this stage. The police investigation into the claims from the weekend is still ongoing. But I want to call out this lecture from Labor's Tania Plibersek. Now, she's gone out there with a whole lot of, high moral ground language about these allegations. But last week, she was out there defending the Prime Minister and his appalling conduct. She wasn't just silent on his podcast conduct. She defended it. I mean, this is rank hypocrisy.
8: It really is, Peter. And Madeleine King was also on with Kieran Gilbert during the day, also talking about the Sydney Swans situation. And it's unfortunately the reality that Anthony Albanese has put his female MPs into this position, because Tania Plibersek should be out there standing up for women and defending and standing up against poor behaviour. But unfortunately, now when she's doing that, you should see the social media comments that are underneath that post that you just showed is scathing of people saying, hang on a second, you're calling out institutions that shape young boys and that they should set a standard. And yet you've allowed a standard within the leader of the Prime Minister to just go unnoticed or go and defend it. So the Prime Minister also needs to be setting a standard of what's acceptable behaviour in this country. He is the leader. And unfortunately now, every time one of his female MPs tries to stand up for women, this is the hypocrisy that they're now going to face.
0: Not all disrespect ends up in violence against women. But all violence against women starts with disrespect. And that's the nexus I think the Prime Minister needs to remember. Let's go to that announcement for One Nation yesterday. They want a serious cut in the excise on tobacco, James. They want it down by 75%. They want to tackle, obviously, the black market, but in particular, organised crime. Reports today that the Coalition's also looking at some sort of cut, 80%. And very strange bedfellows here. In comes New South Wales Premier Chris Minns.
9: Yeah. Well, to be honest with you, I've been calling for the same thing for about a year. So it'd be pretty disingenuous to come on after One Nation agreed with that policy and say they're wrong. Mm. So I'm not going to say that. I mean, the grim reality is that the excise has pushed up the legal cost of cigarettes in our economy. And at the same time, the black market has exploded.
0: Yet again, James, I mean, all credit to Minns here. He's decided to play the policy game, not the politics game. He has argued for it. He didn't try and walk away from that today. And I think this is the debate, that robust adult debate we have to have about tobacco pricing in this country.
7: Well, yeah. I mean, look, we are addicted to excise taxes, not just tobacco taxes, but alcohol taxes as well and other sin taxes in this country. Yes, of course. I mean, the basic economics of it are such, again, it goes back to Labor, Chris Minns accepted, failure to understand, you know, the way the economy and taxes work. There's this thing called the Laffer curve, where it shows that at a certain point, if you raise taxes so high, then the revenue drops off. We long ago hit that. There's billions of dollars missing in the budget from tobacco excise tax because everybody who smokes, all the people I know who smoke, they're all buying illegal cigarettes. And the law enforcement, the bureaucracy, all of the stuff that Chris Minns's government has to deal with in terms of enforcing the laws here, he doesn't want to have to deal with this. So, yeah, okay, fine. Maybe a few more people might smoke, but this way of taxing smoking out of existence, you have to admit that it's been an absolute failure. So, yeah, good on Chris Minns. I'd like to see the coalition come along for the ride on it. But ultimately, I'd like to see the federal government look at that and also, you know, look at other sin taxes, which are, again, some of the highest in the world when it comes to buying a beer or a bottle of spirits in this country.
0: Yeah, I have an issue, and I've long had an issue with the discrepancy between the taxation on spirits and the taxation on beer. I'd like to see, and wine, I'd like to see a bit of equity there. Let's go to this story about battery fires. This has been coming. We've warned about this. There's an example in the press today about a huge battery fire at a home in WA. It happened a day after this Bowen battery was installed, Jamie. This has got Labor's pink bat scheme written all over it to me.
8: The really concerning number within that article, Peter, is 62% of batteries that were assessed were deemed to be substandard. And it ultimately did come down, majority of those, to incorrect labelling. So off the back of that, the government has now put in force that you must then provide, upload photographic evidence to ensure that there is correct labelling, something that you would have thought was probably going to be in place before this battery program was rolled out. But when we look at the sheer volume of numbers, 500,000 batteries have been installed. The program has blown from 2.3 billion to more than 8 billion. And it poses the question, was the priority to get the program right and ensure that regulations were all ticked off appropriately? Or was the plan just to quick roll these out as quickly as you can and then sort out the regulation later on? And I fear it's the latter.
0: Thank you to you both, James and Jamie. For more now on the pressure facing the Veterans Minister, who stands accused of showing disinterest, even rolling his eyes, refusing to shake the hands of veterans, all over a meeting as they came to Canberra to lobby against his cuts to their allied health services. One of the people in the room at the time, former RAF fighter pilot Dr. Tim Nelson, now, of course, a medical doctor, was there. And I'm pleased to say he joins us now. Tim, thank you for your time. I'm sorry I'm talking to you under these circumstances, and I think many of my viewers had the same disgust, really, that you have to go to Canberra with a begging bowl to get services that we all think veterans should be entitled to. The minister admitted he got it wrong when he didn't give you that meeting from the outset, but he doesn't share your criticism about how he conducted himself in the meeting. There's been no apology in relation to the claim that you have, that he was petulant, that he didn't shake hands, all of that. Do you stand by your comments?
10: 100%, Peter. I call it as it is. I had three other veterans in that room with me with over 80 years experience in the defence at the highest possible levels. You look at, I'm not a liar. I call it as I see it. My job used to be flying fighter jets. It was a fighter combat instructor whose role was to pick up minute errors that were made, recall those errors, at times flying at 9G in the aircraft, and also then being able to come back, recall those on the ground, and being able to debrief those. So it's a bit of an insult to think that I've mischaracterised what actually happened in that room and what the other soldiers and naval clearance divers in that room are also confirmed.
0: Seeing it's blown up to a national news story in the last 48 hours, what's been the response of other veterans from around the country?
10: Complete disgrace. It's coming from everywhere. It's all on this, all on the social. It's all throughout the military network, the veterans network. No one can actually fathom that a minister who is in charge of defence personnel and veterans could be so petty and to be coming in and making accusations about decorated veterans mischaracterising what they saw in a room from their leader. It's everyone's in utter disbelief, and it really just consolidates that across the community everyone's saying he is not fit to be in office.
0: You know, it did strike me when he was complaining that he was missing an event with the Governor General. It wasn't an appointment, as he described it. It was a ceremonial drinks event. There were dozens and dozens of other MPs out there. I suspect he wasn't even missed. But I thought of my friends who are in the military. I think of people like you. I think of all the things you've missed you know, the funerals, the birth of children, you know, just even kids' speech nights when you serve overseas. And he's upset that he misses a knees up at Yarralumla with the Governor General and wouldn't give you a meeting in the first instance. You listen to the litany of failure in that portfolio. He hasn't been there that long. What has he actually done that deserves credit from veterans?
10: 100%, Peter. I mean, when you sign up to these jobs, when you signed up to defending your country, these are just things you accept. You accept that you're going to miss out on those crucial events. You accept that your families are going to suffer. You accept that you're going to miss key events, families, friends, births of children, loved ones, funerals. And to hear from other members across the community the utter disbelief about, well, firstly, the fact that this minister holds office, but secondly, to hear that the Prime Minister has come out in defence saying he's got 100% support is just astonishing.
0: So if you could have the Prime Minister's ear, what would you say to the Prime Minister? Does he need to go? Does the Prime Minister need to sack him if he won't resign?
10: 100%. 100%. So nobody has confidence in his abilities. There's systemic changes within the Department of Veteran Affairs. Progressively, things are deteriorating. Veterans, my patients, serving members are all telling me that things are getting progressively worse under his leadership. It needs systemic changes, and these systemic changes are beyond his capabilities, I believe. If I had that opportunity to talk to the Prime Minister, my first recommendation to fix this issue that we're situated with would be to scrap the cap and to ensure that the minister is moved upon and get somebody else in that position who is capable of leading and instigating all these changes we need to improve the system within the Department of Defence, Department of Veteran Affairs.
0: I'm going to get you to expand on why the cap is such a problem in a moment, but just going back to the Prime Minister, part of the damage control from his office immediately after you spoke the other day was for his staff, the Prime Minister's staff, to get you to come around to speak to you to try and hose this thing down. I'm told you were offered a meeting with the Prime Minister. Has that been scheduled?
10: Not at this stage, no. There was an offer today to go down and meet with the Prime Minister. Unfortunately, we funded ourselves to get down there as veterans. You know, we have commitments, we work, we serve veterans. So we had to leave last night to come home. So we were unavailable to get back down there. As I understand it, the office of the Prime Minister has extended an invitation to catch up with him. And we would be very keen to. We really want to get down there. I've got nothing but the utmost respect for the office of the Prime Minister. And for those that were in that meeting with us earlier this week, they were very open. They showed a lot of courtesy. They showed a lot of respect, as we did to them. And we were very interested, as were they, in the issues that we have identified. And they really seemed keen to fix the system, to fix the problem. And they appear very open to be willing to consider whether this cap needs to be scrapped, which obviously is what we're advocating for. So, I believe the Prime Minister will reach out.
0: I know, sorry to jump in there. I've got a bit of a delay here, but I want people to understand you are now at the pointy end. You are a doctor dealing with a lot of people, including veterans. Why is this cap that's been imposed such a problem?
10: The big problem with it is because it hasn't been thought out. The big problem with it is that there's no clinical basis for what the department is actually saying is behind it. It is very clear that this was just a budget-saving measure. It was even advised to us by the minister during that meeting that it wasn't his decision, rather it was the government's decision. Not a Department of Veteran Affairs decision, a government decision. The justification that was provided was that in order to increase the payments for allied health providers, there needed to be a reduction in the usage of those. So by just logical thought, it makes sense that it will limit care to veterans. Even the justification that's been provided is unjustified. There is no plan in place to be able to expedite anybody that would go over that cap. And history tells us Anytime you need a prior approval process for the Department of Veteran Affairs, at the very best, you're waiting 2 months. I'm aware of one practitioner who has been waiting almost 2.5 years for a prior approval process. And the department just goes silent on you, as we saw from the minister when we try and get in there to see him.
0: The fish rots from the top, Tim. The fish rots from the head. So I support your calls for his resignation. Thank you for joining me. Thank you for your service. And let's hope you get that meeting with the Prime Minister, and let's hope that minister's sent to the high jump bar. Thanks, Tim. Right after the break. A fight of an entirely different kind, but there's a potential win here for farmers. Finally, the Liberals in Victoria have seen sense. Not going to review it. They're going to scrap it, the VNI renewable scheme, if elected in November. More on that next.
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0: News 24 will be back after this short break.
1: Coming up, calls growing for Islamic hate preachers to appear before the Bondi Royal Commission. And just a quick mention, I think at the top, did I say Rankin or did I say Lilly? Jim Chalmers' seat in Brisbane. If I got it wrong, if I did say Lilly, it is Rankin. But first to an issue I've covered extensively here on Credlin, the fight back from Victorian farmers and regional communities against the rollout of massive transmission lines and renewable projects across some of Australia's best farming country. We're talking about, of course, the controversial V&I West transmission line that was set to rip across land from New South Wales to Victoria. And it still will if Labor's not booted out of Parliament in the November state election. Now, this is an issue I care deeply about. It was set to impact the Little Mallee town of Witchyproof, where I was born and bred, and where you will recall we went up and visited with locals last year, talking to farmers and towns who face economic devastation if this billion-dollar project was forced upon them.
2: So it's renewable energy at the expense of our food security.
3: Look what 150 years of agriculture, how tough that's been. Mother Nature, she's pretty powerful. We've managed to work with her, fight with her, but we're still here after that. So absolutely, we can take on Mother Nature and make a living. We can take on net zero, Anthony Albanese. Doesn't matter, we're going to win.
4: We've been at these guys for nearly 2 years and nothing we've done has changed their stance, their plans.
5: Land values depreciated, our most valuable land's not even attractive anymore. We're probably going to be struggling to even sell it.
1: After huge protests on the ground and in Melbourne, it looks like those wonderful young farmers, isn't it great to see young farmers, have a reason for some hope. Confirmation today that the Victorian Liberals and Nationals, if elected, will now abandon this much-hated project. This is a big day for Victorian farmers and country communities, but also for this man who joins me now, the founder of Farmers Fight Back, Manu Local, Ben Duxed. Ben, I tell you what, I'm jumping for joy for you and everyone else I spoke to in those series of programs from up my old way, up your way. This must be good news for you and your mates.
6: Yeah, thanks very much, Peter. We're usually talking to you after we've had a flogging from the government or VicGrid or V&I West. So it's a fantastic day. It's taken a lot of work. It's been a lot of people behind the scenes, and we started the Farmers Fight Back for the very reason that we weren't being heard. We weren't being heard federally. We weren't being heard in the state. But over the last two or three months, the federal coalition has come out. Matt Canavan was down here 3 months ago promising to get rid of V&I West, and then today we hear the Libs and Nationals coming out against it as well. So it's a good feeling. We know only 50% of the job's done. We've got to get rid of WRL as well and make sure they scrap net zero. But even to yourself, last time I was on here, you promised that you'd do everything to make sure this happened, and it has come through. So I started getting messages about 1:26 this morning, so I haven't slept since then, and it's been a big day. But thank you to you. Thank you to our farmers, Fight Back people, but thank you to all the people in our group that have spent 4 years. We're 4 years in fighting this.
1: I'm nothing if not relentless, mate. I said to you, I would fight and fight and fight. And when the Libs came out and said that they would, well, sorry, before that, all credit to Anne Webster from the Mallee at a national level. I think she really led the charge. She got the national coalition, the Libs and the Nats, to oppose it. And I think that paved the way. But when the Libs in Victoria said that they would review this thing, you heard me here saying there's no way we're going to cop a review. It must be scrapped. It's only acceptable if it is scrapped. And that's where they came out today. And all credit here to Jess Wilson, because she also told me that anyone who's been fined under those draconian laws that Jacinta Allen ran through the parliament in the middle of the night, any farmer who's fined, and you know many of them, they won't have to face court and they won't have to pay those fines if there's a change of government in November. So that's even better news as well.
6: Oh, it's fantastic. And these are fantastic people. You'd know some of them as well. And, you know, Colin, Mary, Fenton in their 80s, you know, never done a thing wrong in their life, always just turned up, done their job, been great community people. Greg and Robin Roberts in their 70s as well, same sort of thing. They would have done nothing wrong in their life. And then the Baldwins, who you've had on here as well, who called the police when VicGrid liaison officers were actually trespassing on their property, and actually got charged themselves by the Victorian police. So they've overridden a really immoral and dirty tricks and sustained attack on farmers. And this attack needs to stop. This and we thank Jess Wilson and Danny O'Brien of the Nationals because farmers are here to support the cities in food, fibre and agricultural products. We love what we're doing. We just need to be allowed to get on with the job, and that's what we want to do. This was going to be horrendous, not only for food security and affordability, but this was horrendous if they got it through on energy costs as well. The cost of this is just blowing out. It's not needed. We've always said that there is alternatives. We're an energy-rich country. We need to make sure that we have an energy policy for the next 100, 200 years that makes our country thrive. So, I can't thank yourself enough and all our Farmers Fight Back supporters, 133,000. We've actually sent 11,000 emails to Ben Carroll within his first week. And Ben Carroll's just Daniel Andrews, Jacinta Allen 3.0. So, and within Jacqueline Symes' first 2 days, she was issuing fines to these magnificent farming families. I had them in my woolshed, about five of them here last week, and they're innocent. They love what they're doing and they just want to get on with farming. But all of them said, I've never been to court. I don't know what I'm in for. So we've still got that fight to have. It's great that the Libs and Nashes have come on, but, you know, they've got fines hanging over their head that we're going to have to fight. But make it known that we have 100% support behind them, and we will fight this as hard as we can.
1: I just want to mention too, you know, I looked at the IEMO paperwork online, and from what I can discern, and it wasn't updated after the 26th of June, so I'm going on that date, but it would appear that funds in relation to the VNI West project have not yet been released by the Victorian government. Now, it would be unconscionable, given that there is an election only a couple of months away now, and that there is a very different policy from the opposition, and every chance, if you look at the polls, that opposition will be government and scrap this thing, for the Labor government in power now to throw billions of dollars to sign contracts that will have to be scrapped and penalties paid by taxpayers. The fight is good today that you've had a win, mate, but it's not over until November, is it? I think you might have dropped out on me, Ben. Yeah, we've lost you. Okay, I'll leave it there. There is, I think, a QR code that'll punch up on the screen for you now. Please stay in touch with Ben. As I say, the fight's not over until November. And there's another line I think he's focused on a little bit further across in Victoria. But thank you to everyone in that fight. After the break, hate preachers, we'll get into that. The politicians who should be at the Royal Commission. And more on that visa outrage, the convicted child sex offender who wants to stay in Australia.
0: News 24 will be back after this short break.

0: News 24 will be back after this short break.
1: Welcome back. Let's return now to the pressure mounting on the Prime Minister now to sack Veterans Minister Matt Keogh, particularly after those excoriating remarks, of course, from that veteran at the top of the show. Join me now, Shadow Defence Minister James Paterson. James, differing events between the diggers in the room, the veterans in the room, the former military personnel, and how they say they were treated by the minister, and the minister apologising for not putting the date in his diary, but certainly not apologising for his conduct. I just spoke to Dr. Tim Nelson, a former RAF fighter pilot, now medical doctor. He was there in the room. He said he does not lie. He says the minister must resign, and if not, the Prime Minister must sack him, that he's lost complete confidence, the complete confidence of the Australian veteran community. I'll get your response to that.
2: Well, Peter, I met Dr. Nelson and some of his colleagues when they came here to Canberra. I thought it was a priority to meet them, unlike the minister, and I was astonished to hear how badly he treated them. First, not taking the meeting. Second, taking so under pressure. And then complaining in the meeting that because of them, he was missing an event with the Governor-General. For your viewers, that's the address in reply ceremonial function. It's a strictly optional and, frankly, social event. It's not like the minister had a personal meeting with the Governor-General, and many members of parliament don't go for much less mundane reasons than meeting stakeholders in their own portfolio. So this is just extraordinary behaviour from the Veterans Affairs Minister. But as we learned in the last parliament, Anthony Albanese has a very high tolerance for failure. You will remember how hard it was to get him just to move aside Claire O'Neill and Andrew Giles, despite their shocking failures in their portfolios, despite the harm being done to the community. So I don't think Anthony Albanese is even contemplating sacking Matt Keogh as Veterans Affairs Minister. And so really it falls to Matt to do the honourable thing and resign, particularly if he cannot get the government to axe the cap, this $5,000 cap on allied health, which is the whole reason why these veterans have had to come to Canberra to beg for the care that they deserve, given the service they've given our country.
1: Well, don't forget Luke Gosling. I mean, he has been charged. He faces criminal charges, serious criminal charges. He has not been stood aside. I look to the case of the Sydney Swans. Those men have been stood aside. There are no charges to date. There's just been the breaches of internal football club rules, but they are now not playing. Why is Luke Gosling still on the front bench?
2: I have no idea, other than this is a Prime Minister who's unwilling to admit failure or fault, and I think he must think it would be some kind of admission of failure or fault that he appointed Luke Gosling now that he faces these allegations of criminal assault. This is a Prime Minister who is just unwilling to enforce even the most basic standards that he himself demanded when he was in opposition. In fact, I remember coalition ministers who were not facing criminal charges, who weren't even facing police allegations, who he demanded resign. I mean, it's just extraordinary that he won't apply those standards to himself, but we shouldn't be surprised from Anthony Albanese. I think it is a revealing character insight, though.
1: I see it as weakness, James. I want to get your reaction, though, to a story that has really taken hold with my viewers. It was on the front page of The Australian yesterday. It pertained to a convicted child sex offender, a foreign national, a 50-year-old man from Sierra Leone, who may get to stay in Australia after his psychologist argued before the federal court that he would pose less of a risk of offending, of raping children, if he was granted permanent protection visa status, if he was allowed to stay here. Now, I'd say there'd be zero risk of him raping a child if we simply deported him. Where's the Minister Tony Burke on this?
2: Well, exactly right. He would be no risk to any Australian if he's no longer in Australia. That's a self-evident point. It's the purpose of our immigration system, and the integrity of that system is absolutely critical. If we allow sex offenders, child sex offenders, to stay because somehow it will be of psychological benefit to them and they may be less likely to commit crimes, then we are making a mockery of our whole migration system. Tony Burke should remember what happened to Claire O'Neill and Andrew Giles. The Prime Minister's hand was finally forced when their failures on community safety came so demonstrably clear. He shouldn't want the same thing to happen to him, and he should step in and make sure this person is deported, and deported without delay.
1: How can you deliver and bring down recommendations in relation to anti-Semitism if you do not speak to the people that were on the ground and in charge of our, you know, intelligence services, of our government at the time the massacre occurred? We haven't had the Prime Minister front the Royal Commission. We haven't had the Premier. I think it's incumbent on all the heads of our agencies to give evidence if required. But I also think the hate preachers and the Muslim leaders in Australia should also front the commission. Why is that not happening?
2: I want the Royal Commission to succeed, Peter, but right now I think it is a grave risk of failing and being judged very harshly by history. Now, to be clear, the primarily responsibility here falls with the government because they gave the Royal Commissioner such a short time frame. But if the Royal Commissioner asked for an extension of time, I think the government would have to grant it. It would be inconceivable that the government would refuse a request from a Royal Commissioner for more time. And more time would allow the Royal Commissioner to haul in the Prime Minister, to haul in the Home Affairs Minister, to haul in the Foreign Minister, to haul in all the relevant ministers and grill them and cross-examine them on what they did and critically what they didn't do in the lead-up to those horrific events on Bondi Beach. Particularly unexamined, as far as I know, are all the ridiculous and unnecessary changes they made in the Home Affairs portfolio, taking ASIO in, taking the AFP out, putting them back in again, reporting to different ministers, all the conflict between the ministers over those differing responsibilities. Those are questions that must be examined so the public knows and so the Royal Commission can make recommendations so it never happens again.
1: Senator, thank you. I'll leave it there. Of course, he's got to get back to the Parliament. Quick break. Out of the break, the wonderful Kel Richards.
0: News 24 will be back after this short break.

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0: News 24 will be back after this short break.
1: Welcome back. Of course, on Wednesday, it's not the Credlin Show, it's the Kel Richards Show. I'm just the warm-up act. He joins me now from Sydney in his beautiful make-believe, but we believe it's real library. I bet it's like that at home, Kel.
2: Oh.
1: Hey, we've got some good ones. We've got some good ones today. One of the viewers, Susie's written in and says, I want to know the term cloud nine. Where does it come from?
2: From America. And in the late 1940s, the United States Weather Bureau started in its reports classifying clouds according to their level. And they numbered the levels from 1 up to 9. So the highest level was level 9, cumulonimbus, at about 30 to 40,000 feet. And they looked like huge white mountains in the sky, a kind of dreamscape. And once they were talking about level 9 clouds, from the early 1950s, Americans started talking about being on cloud 9. So blame it all on the Weather Bureau in America.
1: It's relatively new.
2: Yes, yes.
1: What about this one? I do often use this one myself. The best thing since sliced bread. John wants to know about this expression.
2: Well, the very first sliced bread in the world was sold in June of 1922 by the Chilcote Bakery in Missouri because a machine had just been invented to slice bread. By 1933, 11 years later, 80% of the bread in America was sliced bread. And it was seen as being a huge breakthrough, a great convenience, a labour-saving technological breakthrough, which was really significant. So it was seen as a historic landmark. Hence, from the early 1930s, Americans started saying, best thing since sliced bread.
1: Now this one, and I'm with Lynn absolutely on this. You'll tell me what the grammatical term for this is, but when people are putting an adjective ahead of a word which by itself doesn't warrant an adjective, it's happening more and more. I listen to people on television, particularly newsreaders and others who do this ad nauseum. The word we're talking about here is unique, right? Unique by itself is a standalone word, but people are adding in very unique. Now, she says that's wrong. What do you say?
2: Well, in fact, what our viewer Lynn says and what you said is very intelligent and highly literate. Our problem is we don't live in a very intelligent, highly literate society. The result is that people have wandered from that. The word is a counting word. It does mean one. It comes from the Latin unicus, which means one. And you can't be very one or almost one. So it was always said to be a word that should never be qualified. All the grammar books said that, and that's still the grammatical rule. But I was talking to Professor Pam Peters about this, and she said she thinks the meaning of the word has changed. People are not using it correctly. It's now become very widely used to mean special or very, very, very one. So you could start saying very special or almost special or something along those lines.
1: Ah.
2: She thinks it's a battle we've lost. So I'm sorry, but intelligence and literacy have lost this battle and we might just have to shrug our shoulders and wear it.
1: I heard you say qualification. That was the grammatical term I was hoping to learn. You've reminded me. The nuns in grade six would be happy now that I've caught up with my grammar again, but you're right. Overqualification or a qualification not required. Thank you, Kel. We'll see you next week. We're going to do Country Mile next week. I want to know that one myself, as I know a lot of you do too. Thank you for your company. See you tomorrow night. Here's Andrew.

0: The Bulk Report.
1: Tonight, has our culture changed? The Sydney Swans dumped five players for the whole finals, putting team standards and morality above their hopes for a grand final. Tanya Plibersek defended Anthony Albanese's sexism and today paid the price for her hypocrisy. Also, the most embarrassing slip of the tongue by a politician all year. Anthony Albanese won't be pleased. But first, before I go through today's political scandals and the stumbles and the outrage and the clickbait and all that, we'll do all that, but to something that is above all this sound and fury. The one fact that came out today that should make us focus on what really matters with the direction of this country. We are in decline. We are getting poorer. Real wages, the Australian Bureau of Statistics today showed real wages have fallen yet again, this time by 0.6% over the past year. And I just wonder what sort of future we are handing to our children. And this really does worry me. I mean, I've seen the best of Australia, but it's now getting poorer because we're just not productive enough. We also make less and less stuff, manufacturing in decline. We invent less and less stuff. And if we didn't have valuable rocks right under our feet, we'd be cactus already. And I want to show you, in contrast, some very big news today from China. Now, I know we're supposed to be scared of China. In fact, I am scared. But China won't need its army to dominate us. Absolutely not. Its technology will do that job. And we won't be able to do a damn thing to resist. The news today is something that most Australians would have missed or ignored or just glazed over. China robot maker Unitree surges 629% after a $1.3 billion IPO. So what, you may ask? Well, what that means is that Chinese investors jumped in to buy shares in a company that's building the future. China's future, and probably ours. That company is Unitree. And those investors jumping into its public offering today made it worth six times its value yesterday. Unitree is a startup whose founder is just 35 years old. In fact, China's president singled him out as the youngest man in a room of top Chinese business leaders who'd got together. And his company, Unitree, is a symbol of China rising. A symbol of China rising while Australia falls. Now, before this entrepreneur, Wang Xingxing, took his company public today, his Unitree company released this video of its latest invention, a robot that can jump 2 metres and run faster than Usain Bolt ever did. And what's more, it developed this robot over just 3 months, which is about the time an Australian company would need just to file paperwork for a proposal. Then there are Unitree's other robots, all with AI and other new robots, of course, by other companies, all with incredible new abilities, like this robot dog. Well, it's actually also made by Unitree. Imagine what it could do, converted by China's military into another weapon on the battlefield. Can you imagine that chasing you? And complete with Chinese drones in attendance. Other Chinese companies are also building probably our future as well. How about a car that can also swim a flooded creek? Or the Yangwang U9X electric car built by BYD, which is a world record now, just set it for a production model car of 496 kilometres an hour. That's way ahead of Bugatti or any other competitor, particularly in Europe. There's just so much to marvel at with Chinese tech. You know, how about a palm reader? I mean, a machine reader of your palm that lets you pay just by scanning the palm of your hand. How about a palm reader? I mean, a machine reader of your palm that lets you pay just by scanning

0: Nobody is trying to compete. Why do you laugh?
1: Have you seen their car?
0: You don't see them at all as a competitor?
1: No.
0: Why is that? I mean, they offer a lower price point.
1: I don't think they have a great product.
2: Not a car, not a competitor, no good products. In fact, today, BYD, Chinese, is the biggest maker of electric cars in the world. Bigger than Musk's Tesla. In July, it was the second biggest supplier of new cars in Australia. Tesla was ninth. And with all this, you wonder, what are we doing to match? Here, where you get governments now talking more about taming AI, controlling it. It's a threat. Controlling it rather than exploiting it. What are we doing here, where productivity is so dangerously low, historically low? So, yes, there was lots of theatre and outrage and so on in Canberra today. But where was the discussion about our future? Here's a sign of just how far behind we're slipping and perhaps why. China produces 1.3 million engineering graduates each year. Engineers do build the future. The US produces just one-tenth of that. And Australia, fewer than 22,000. And even then, if you think, oh, well, that's not too bad, we're small, nearly half of those are actually from overseas, especially China. Because without engineers, we're losing even the ability to make stuff. I'm joined by Professor James Lawrenson, who's an economist, is an academic and director of the Australia-China Relations Institute. He's also worked, among many other places, at China's Shandong University. Professor, thank you so much for your time. I mean, I do this a number of times. I show inventions and engineering feats from China. I'm just thinking, what are they doing that we're not doing it? First of all, how real is China's technological revolution?
3: Yeah, it's absolutely real. All those images are images I've seen when I've been on the ground over in China. I mean, let's also be a little bit, careful. I mean, not all of China's rich. Not all of China looks like it's a scene from the future. But many of your audience will have been to China and no doubt they'll have been on, a section of the 50,000 kilometres of high-speed rail that China has. The US has less than 1,000. We've got none. Chinese AI models rival the best US AI models and so on. So yeah, it's certainly real. And Andrew, perhaps we shouldn't be surprised. I mean, this is a big country that has a deep cultural commitment to education, and in particular to the science, technology, and engineering fields. I've heard that China's a country run by engineers, where America's a country run by lawyers. And that's probably a bit simplistic, but there's a grain of truth to it.
2: No, it's certainly true of our parliament, if you want to go make that analogy too. But what does it mean for us, though? We used to be a manufacturing superpower, no economies of scale and all that, but we've got, less than 5% of our economy now about in manufacturing. We don't produce many engineers and we're addicted to, degrees that don't seem to lead to much. What does all this mean for us?
3: Yeah, look, first of all, we shouldn't try to become like China. I mean, we are good at the things you mentioned, mining and agriculture and all those things. That's not a bad thing. The other thing I'd just say is, we can't compete with China on this. We could lock China out. We could tear up the China-Australia Free Trade Agreement and we still wouldn't be able to compete on this stuff because countries like Japan and Korea and Taiwan, they'd be able to produce this stuff cheaper than we can as well. So, some of this stuff is not bad for Australia. I mean, it does mean we get access to cheap, high-quality, high-tech manufactured goods. And also, China is producing so much engineering talent, in fact, that it suffers from a brain drain. And some of China's best engineers are, in fact, not working in China. They're actually working in the US and Australia as well. So this doesn't have to be a zero-sum game.
2: Oh, no, I totally agree with you. I mean, the Chinese society is rather stifled, so people with creativity might think, I'm not going to try to be a journalist or an author, I'll be an engineer or something like that. I've got all that. I mean, I lived in Hong Kong for a while, travelled to China quite a bit as a foreign correspondent. I got that. But still, technology shapes societies. We're not producing much of it. China sure is. What is it that China is doing that we could pick up on, that we could emulate, that we should learn from?
3: Yeah, right. So look, first of all, I don't want to just gratuitously bash either side of Australian politics, right? As I said before, China just does have some natural advantages. It's big. It's got a deep cultural commitment to education, particularly the STEM fields. But look, if there was one general takeaway, I would say, and it's one you actually mentioned in your introduction, generally speaking, China does take a pretty light

0: touch to regulation of its economy. Now, that's kind of ironic, right? Because on the one hand, you have a one-party state that has a control freak element, particularly in the political sphere. But look, when you go into the economy, it's incredibly competitive, often brutally so, and firms are more or less allowed just to get on with the job. Now, that's probably a contrast to what we often see in Australia.
1: Well, and it is in the tech field, perhaps, you know, in other areas, of course, the state-run businesses are being propped up by, you know, central funds and all that kind of stuff. So there's inefficiencies there. But it's that creativity side. And you mentioned, yeah, our education standards, as you've been seeing from the PISA results and all that, they have been falling. And for some time, China's, not bad in those particular fields. Is there something we should be doing in education then?
0: Well, look, I'll leave education policy to the policy experts. But look, I think this is a cultural issue as well. Andrew, my son is finishing grade 12 this year, and he never expressed an interest to me in becoming an engineer. And to be honest, I never pushed him to. So, you know, part of this is probably a cultural challenge in Australia that we just don't prioritise those fields in the same way that a country like China does.
1: I think that's absolutely right. James Lawrenson, thank you so much indeed for your time. I mean, this is an insight into the future our children are getting if we don't smarten up. Anyway, after the break, Anthony Albanese still sticks by his very rude Veterans Affairs Minister. But for how much longer before he drops the anvil? The political panel after this.
2: News 24 will be back after this short break.

News 24 will be back after this short break. News 24 will be back after this short break.

0: News 24 will be back after this short break.
1: Just before I move on, I've mentioned this book before. If you're interested in finding out how and why we've lost that whole technological manufacturing battle, what on earth has happened to us and why we're being lapped by China, and not just China, of course, this book here, While Australia Slept, by academic Dr. Dario Tomcic. While Australia Slept. Excellent, excellent. So I recommend that. Well, like I said, today's wages figures, that really should have been the real story in Canberra today. I know economics doesn't turn people on, but really, we are getting poorer. 0.6% this year alone, poorer. We are in decline. But Treasurer Jim Chalmers said, sure, but look at the bright side.
2: Just consider the last few weeks. Annual headline inflation moderated for the third month in a row, came in well below the RBA and Treasury forecasts. S&P Global and Moody's both reaffirmed Australia's AAA credit rating. The Reserve Bank downgraded its forecast for underlying inflation and upgraded its forecast for growth. We had a record low gender pay gap.
1: Record low gender pay gap. I mean, that's fantastic. So we're getting poorer more equally. And that makes all the difference, right? Joining me is the political panel, Cameron Milner, former Chief of Staff to Labor leader Bill Shorten, now Director of GXO Strategies. They're into crisis management. I think Australia should be calling him. And Michael Costa, former New South Wales Labor Treasurer. Michael, how serious is this?
3: Oh, it's extremely serious. But look, there's Baghdad Bob Chalmers at it again, you know, selling his Potemkin prosperity, mate. I mean, it's just a joke that this guy can get up there at a time when you've got real wages declining, inflation still, you know, high by anybody's standard, and, you know, productivity collapsing, and trying to spin this as if we're in prosperity and things are progressing. I mean, we have got a real problem with this bloke. He just doesn't understand the fundamentals, and he's got an ability to try and spin things and a thick hide where he doesn't take, you know, criticism doesn't hurt him, obviously, and he keeps going on with this stuff. The bottom line is we're in real trouble, and the productivity figure is the key figure. Real wages going down is not a success. I mean, somebody ought to tell this bloke he's presiding over a mess.
1: It's so strange, Cameron. I mean, this is one of the most fundamental roles of government, apart from defending the country, is to make sure people get better off. They're looked after. We're getting poorer, and I see very little discussion about it. It's so weird.
4: Isn't it, Andrew? I mean, it's terrible. I mean, we've talked about in your program before the fact that there's a per capita recession in Australia. So Australians have been going backwards anyway. Now we've seen their house values going down as well in the last 3 months, and now real wages as well, to your point, Michael. I mean, these are fundamental things that government should be doing and setting the goals for. And it comes back to productivity. It comes back to the fact that we've got a tax and spend government rather than a government focused on productivity. And that's the real problem in Canberra right now.
1: Well, I don't know. Michael, what do we need to do to get out of this?
3: Oh, probably change the government, but that's not likely to happen in the short term. And that's the other problem we've got here. We've got, you know, a B-grade prime minister who is A-grade in terms of meaningless slogan peddling, and a bunch of B-graders as ministers. And then to top it off, we've got a D-grade opposition. We're in a mess. The political system is broken at the moment, and that's fundamentally the problem. You can't get out of this mess unless you have leadership, and there's no leadership anywhere. Having said that, I've got to give credit today to Angus Taylor. I mean, he acted as a statesman by supporting the NDIS changes, you know, to try and get some of that spending under control. So that's a plus for him. But, you know, there's still a D-grade opposition.
1: I'll tell you about D grade or maybe F grade, the way he's going. Veterans Affairs Minister Matt Keogh. Look, Cameron, this guy's having an absolute shocker. I mean, yesterday he first refused to meet veterans wanting to talk to him about new government restrictions on their health care. I mean, what kind of stupid saving was that? And then offended him by being rude when he finally agreed to talk to them. The government went for him today again and again. I'll play you a couple of grabs about this because it was just so humiliating. Have a look.
5: Former Air Force fighter jet pilot Dr. Tim Nelson spoke about the minister's behaviour in a meeting, and I quote, he walked into the room, refused to shake our hand, sat down with his arms crossed and rolled his eyes. Yesterday, the minister told the House, and I quote, I don't agree with the characterisation that you've just outlined. Is the minister calling this veteran a liar?
6: I meet with many veterans, veteran family members, defence personnel on a regular basis, and I respect every position that they put to me in what they say and describe, but I also am not in the habit of repeating the content and detail of all of those conversations and meetings in the Parliament every day. And I provided the answer that I provided yesterday.
7: Why won't the Prime Minister sack this incompetent and disrespectful minister?
8: I have every confidence in the Minister for Veterans Affairs.
1: Cameron, Albanese hasn't fired a minister in 4 years. Should he start now?
4: Well, I don't think he's about to start now. I mean, Albo is the Stonewall champion in terms of standing up for you know, a whole range of mistakes his government makes, not least his own. I think that the core here is this terrible thing, Andrew, that it means testing veterans for allied healthcare. I mean, for goodness sake, I mean, that's not the place to find savings. I mean, there's so much waste in this Labor government, so much expenditure. Now, millionaires get assistance on housing like this under Albanese with no means testing. And yet we're going to do over veterans for a $5,000 cap. The real problem here isn't about a meeting or otherwise. It's about that veterans shouldn't have their allied healthcare capped by this government all. If they've served our nation, then we need to serve them well by giving them free allied healthcare.
1: Michael, by not sacking any minister in 4 years, including ones that bungled the immigration stuff, you remember all that, the economy, the way it's going, the fact the housing targets are not met, all that kind of stuff. No one sacked. Albanese has sacked himself for being a sexist prat in office. But should he start now? I mean, is it showing that this government doesn't have standards?
3: Well, I think that's true, but he's not, as Cameron said, he's not going to sack anybody. And remember why we're in this position, Andrew. They're chasing $5,000 of veterans that need that support because their budget's out of control and they won't find real savings with all of those departments, particularly the climate change one, that are full of public servants on massive salaries, so they've got to chase the veterans. This is extremely serious. We've already got a defence department that's under pressure, lacks morale. Its equipment is second rate. You've got a dope as the defence industry minister. You know, you saw his views on Menzies and everything else. But, I mean, he's an ex-Albo staffer. And, you know, left-winger union official with the Metal Workers Union. He's got no clue. The only guy that there that's got half a clue is Richard Miles, but his strategy is to basically, you know, reposition our strategic position every time we fail in our defence procurement or our defence strategy. So we've got a real mess in this area. And if Albo's not prepared to do anything there, he's not going to be prepared to do anything anywhere.
1: Yes, we've got so few drone defences that drones regularly buzz RAAF bases, and the message to the servicemen inside is just draw the blinds. I mean, it's just this. What on earth is this country? Labor prides itself, Cameron, on its superior spin, and let's declare, you know, that you are a former spin merchant yourself. That's one of Labor's skills. Brilliant.
4: Guilty as charged. Guilty as charged.
1: But recently, I got to say, Cameron, Since you left, it too often sounded to me like lies. For instance, Treasurer Chalmers has sent voters a text. It's Jim Chalmers here. Andrew Bragg, the opposition's housing spokesman, is referring to, wants to scrap your super, and Pauline Hanson's backing him, which had Hanson shooting back. It's Pauline Hanson here. Jim Chalmers is full of shit. One Nation doesn't support scrapping super. We just think people should be able to use their super when in financial distress instead of losing their home. Now, Hanson shouldn't have used that language. Cameron, you know me, you know, butter wouldn't melt in my mouth. But doing so, I think, means she's probably walked away with a win here against Chalmers that she wouldn't have if she just called him a liar.
4: Well, and I think One Nation's not a winner on the superannuation stuff as it happens as well. I mean, I think people don't feel any emotional connection to the superannuation, and they're living through a huge cost of living crisis. You know, young people can't find a home, but they get their super locked away for 45, 50 years. I mean, so no, I think One Nation are onto a winner here in terms of that side of things. And the problem for superannuation is if it's a Jim Chalmers text message, which is your only defence, then you're in real trouble.
1: And what do you think, Michael? Do you think that superannuation debate, the Labor's really gunning for it, is actually a winner for them?
3: Oh, look, I mean, I doubt that Jim Chalmers even knew that text message went out. I reckon that's gone from head office. But it shows you what these clowns think are the sort of hot-button issues. Look, the bottom line with super is remember who started this, and it was Labor by claiming that super wasn't a personal asset, it was a national asset. Now, I'd be horrified if I was in an industry fund. They're already mismanaged, as we know, because of the governance structure, and these people now think that it's their money, not your money. So I think One Nation's got real legs on this one. And remember, we've had some failures in this industry just recently where people have lost enormous amounts of money. So, you know, I think she's on a winner with this.
1: Well, speaking of liar, Hanson, Pauline Hanson seems to have got in the head of Workplace Minister Amanda Rishworth today with a Fire the Liar campaign against the Prime Minister, because listen to Rishworth.
9: Of course, this government closed the Labor liar loophole, which meant that there's many people doing the same job. OK, I'll do it again.
10: Order.
9: The Labor hire loophole. The Labor hire loophole with our same job. You know where I'm going.
1: There's no coming back from that, Cameron, is there? Unless Rishworth really was announcing Albanese had been sacked and the Labor liar loophole had been closed. Have you heard worse verbal slips in your time?
4: Oh, look, there have been many verbal slips in Parliament, but this is a pretty bad one. I mean, I like Amanda a lot, but clearly Pauline's living rent-free in her head.
1: It's true. Michael Costa, Cameron Miller, thank you very much to you both. After the break, 10-year plebiscite pays for defending the Prime Minister's sexism. Rowan Dean coming up.
0: News 24 will be back after this short break.

0: News 24 will be back after this short break.
1: There were people who were saying, oh, Anthony Albanese is smutty joking on the Bush Deep podcast. It wasn't such a big deal, but I tell you what, today Minister Tanya Plibersek learned the cost. Plibersek is the first of Anthony Albanese's 12 angels to now pay the price for being a feminist sellout, defending their sexist male boss rather than fighting for women. Plibersek, when I say 12 angels, she's one of the record 12 women in Albanese's cabinet to prove it's, you know, so feminist. And today, Plibersek shamelessly decided to post about men and boys allegedly acting badly to women. She said, in less than 7 days, an all-boys school and one of the nation's most influential sporting clubs have been at the centre of concerning sexual assault allegations. Now, it is true that these allegations against three young teenagers from Scots College in Sydney, they're very troubling, and those against five players from the Sydney Swans even more so, given they involve adults. And now, of course, in the Sydney Swans case, Channel 7's reporting also the use of drugs found in their hotel room. But be clear, Plibersek was attacking the people around these boys and around these men for not speaking up more clearly, saying the responses to these allegations have fallen alarmingly short. They chose language that was passive and exculpatory. Well, in fact, I have to say the Swans management acted firmly, especially today, axing all five players, including two of the superstars, for the rest of the season, for breaking team rules, for suspending them through the whole final series. And that's before police have finished deciding they must face criminal charges as well. Apparently one of the women has now made a statement with police. Now, that is a massive call for a club in second place, and that did have a chance, until now, of winning the premiership.
2: Our players, Riley Bice, Nick Lakey, Isaac Heaney, James Jordan and Chad Warner, will now not be considered for selection for the remainder of the 2026 AFL season, and that's including the final series. We're deeply embarrassed and ashamed that our poor choices, or the poor choices of five of our players, and the impact that's had on the women involved and also the club, our supporters and so many other people.
1: I should stress that the club is acting on the charges not involving the police investigation, which must be allowed to run its own course, and we won't comment on that. But if that remorse from that club and that kind of action, if that's not good enough for Plibersek, then she's got extremely high standards for saying what needs saying about men mistreating women, allegedly. Yet the same Tanya Plibersek, with the very, very high standards, went missing when the spotlight was on Labor, and specifically on Anthony Albanese, her boss. That's when Albanese was filmed agreeing that he'd like to shag singer Kylie Minogue rather than actresses Rhonda Birchmore and Nicole Kidman. He was given an option, pick one. Plibersek then didn't call out this very crude sexual objectification of three women. She instead pretended Albanese had merely commented on Minogue's singing.
3: If what the Prime Minister is saying is that he's a fan of Kylie Minogue, I guess that puts him in a group with millions of other Australians, including me.
1: And then when Albanese was filmed sniggering at the melons of Japan's female Prime Minister, Plibersek didn't call that out either. In fact, she told us, we didn't see what you just saw yet again.
4: A completely unnecessary interpretation of what the Prime Minister said.
1: And these are examples, and I could go on, of Labor treating women badly. And each time, Plibersek said nothing. But now she finds her voice when the topic is a private school and three young teenagers, none of them a Labor politician, or when they are footballers. How brave, Tanya. How principled. How did you put it today, you know? The responses to these allegations have fallen alarmingly short. Those in charge should choose language. You know, they chose language that was passive and exculpatory. Whereas Tanya Plibersek, what did she do with Albanese? I mean, golly gosh. Tanya, why not now say the same stuff again, but to the Prime Minister who left you open to the ridicule I'm giving you now? By the way, once again, we see that rush to judgment. I've got to warn people, police haven't even yet charged the Sydney players with anything. Here we have some on the left, including an Albanese government minister I heard today on this station, already calling them guilty. And that is so wrong. We do not know what happened. We don't even know what's allegedly happened, although there's the Herald Sun reports it involves the players hiring lap dancers. But we don't know what, if anything, the players are actually guilty of. The police could be investigating. In fact, at least one player was saying at first that he wasn't even involved. It is a minister already throwing away the key. Why are Australians so quick to forget that old maxim? You are innocent until proven guilty. Joining me is Rowan Dean, editor-in-chief of The Spectator Australia, host of Outsiders every Sunday at 9 a.m, host of his own show on Fridays at 7 p.m, and now and then when he's got spare time, he slums it right here. Rowan, thank you for your time. Tanya Plibersek, posting attacks on the Sydney Swans and Scots College, you know, the adults there, for supposedly not speaking up clearly when women are allegedly wronged. Were you cheering? Do you think, fair enough, go you, good thing?
5: Andrew, I said a week ago, I never want to hear from these Labor women ever again on anything to do with men behaving badly or male maltreatment of women or whatever. The hypocrisy is unbelievable. Here we are only a week later and Tanya Plibersek's back up on her high horse. Let's not forget we heard nothing. I don't think we heard anything from Tanya Plibersek about the ABC's disgusting sodomy, rape, murder call, it was satire apparently, of Gina Reinhart. I don't think Tanya Plibersek had anything to say then with the melons and all the rest, where the Prime Minister was disrespecting not only a woman but the female Prime Minister of Japan. As you said, she made excuses. Now, part of what she said today, Andrew, I think she should we could turn right back in her face. She said on that same Facebook post that you were talking about, she said, talking about Scots College and about the Swans Football Club, she said, each had a chance to show leadership. Well, so did you, Plibersek. You had a chance to show leadership and you didn't. You failed, as did your colleagues, Katie Gallagher, Claire O'Neill, the rest of them. You failed that leadership test. She also said on that same post, Andrew, schools and sporting clubs are two of the most important places boys learn their values. So what, boys don't learn their values from the Prime Minister of the country, don't they? Does the Prime Minister have no role in setting the moral standards, teaching the boys of this country how to treat women? So every schoolboy from now on, according to the Plibersek line of approach, can wander around, do juggling melons gags in front of the teachers and fellow school classmates, because there's nothing wrong with that, according to Tanya Plibersek. She also says more focused on reputation than their responsibilities. Well, Tanya, I would argue that you were way more focused on the Prime Minister's reputation than his responsibilities, and that you too have fostered, reinforced a culture of disrespect, and this from people in positions of power who gloss over allegations. Every word of that disgraceful post, pretty much, Andrew, you can turn around and shove straight back at Tanya Plibersek and the rest of those Labor women for their absolute failure on both counts, on the Gina Reinhart ABC, which was sodomy, violence, disemboweling, murder, rape, you name it, to a prominent living Australian woman, and the Prime Minister's ridiculous melons jokes to the female Prime Minister of Japan. The hypocrisy is off the charts. These people are such hypocrites and they don't even seem to understand.
1: That's so true. But I've got to defend Tanya. I think you are unfair. You said she put her responsibility ahead of, you know, giving leadership on this issue. No, she put her career ahead, right?
5: Yes.
1: She doesn't want to be sacked. I think it's even grubbier than you suggested. Oh, my goodness.
5: Audrey.
1: But I think this is, you know, like to the people that were saying it was much ado about nothing, the whole melons thing. And I said that at the time, I mean, you know, our relationship with China, with Japan is not nothing, but also that the damage that Albanese has done to his government, that we here now can have a lot of fun at Tanya Plibersek's expense and every bit she deserves for the hypocrisy. That he made her and the other female ministers sacrifice their reputation to defend him. And so really it is important what he did and then failed to fess up to.
5: Absolutely. And as I said before, I mean, every schoolboy pulls those sorts of pranks and makes jokes and does whatever. Well, every one of them now can do that with impunity and simply say, correct. No, no, no, when I speak, I don't cross my arms. I use my hands. I do gestures. I was only, you know, there's nothing I said that was incorrect. He's given permission, and so is Tanya Plibersek, and so is Katie Gallagher, and so is Claire O'Neill, and the rest of them. They have given permission to every schoolboy in the land to mock every schoolgirl to do with breasts or their figure or anything. That's the caliber of the Labor Party. That's the caliber of Prime Minister we have.
1: That's true.
5: So cowardly, they set the example and then they run away from it rather than saying, actually, what I did was wrong. I shouldn't have done that, and explain to every boy in the country, I am your Prime Minister. I am your leader. I set an example. What I did was silly, it was wrong, and I apologise to the Prime Minister of Japan and any other girl for that performance that I did, and it was wrong of me. That's what a true leader would do. Anthony Albanese is not a true leader, nor are they. That group of women around him are a disgrace to womanhood.
1: Rowan, I would not have thought that in my lifetime to call someone... you're looking very prime ministerial would be a term of utter abuse. Rowan, 3 years ago, your Spectator Australia magazine, fine magazine, I subscribe to it. I urge other people to do the same. It published an article praising New South Wales Supreme Court Justice Desmond Fagan for calling out passages in the Quran, preaching violence, not least against Jews. He angered Muslim groups especially by saying that Muslims should publicly reject those verses. If Australian followers, he said, of the religion, including those who profess deep knowledge, were to make a clear public disavowal of these verses as not authoritative instructions from Allah, then the terrorist moral conviction might be weakened. But funnily enough, that same judge is now under fire from Jewish groups, and not just them, for rejecting a new definition of anti-Semitism that's increasingly adopted. He says it's too broad because he reckons it includes criticism of Israel, which is different. And that's angered a lot of people. He says Israel has angered a lot of people for its actions. He says it might be reasonably be inferred that the results of polling Australian respondents reflect humanitarian reaction to Israel's genocide of the Gazans since October 7th. 2023. Is this judge still a hero of the Spectator for falsely claiming there's a genocide?
5: Andrew, it takes more than one article in the Spectator to be a hero. That article was actually 7 years ago, and 7 years ago is a long time, clearly, in Australian politics. It was 2019, and the article was written by Lawrence W. Mayer, who's a very well-respected, highly respected legal mind in his own right. And in fact, I'm glad you brought my attention back to that article, because that article should itself be in front of the Royal Commission today. Virginia Bell should be looking back at the comments that Justice Kagan made in that case.
1: Oh, they are very
5: so
1: good.
5: Pertinent and they're so relevant, because basically it's too deep to go into at length, but basically he was saying precisely what Pauline Hanson, the issue that Pauline Hanson raised not long ago about the relationship between the Quran, terrorism, and whether taking passages literally, and whether someone who commits a terrorist act or whatever can fall back on those comments. Very, very, very critical comments and discussion.
1: You make a very good point. That is an excellent point. You're quite, but no, what the Royal Commission is not digging deep into. Absolutely correct, Rowan. Well spotted, and turned it back on me. Thank you so much indeed for your time. No, I shouldn't thank you for that. Thank you very much, though, anyway. After the break, the Sydney Swan scandal. I just wonder now, from the reaction, is the boys' culture finally over? Gemma and Caroline after this.
0: News 24 will be back after this short break.

News 24. We'll be back after this short break. News 24. 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

0: News 24 will be back after this short break.
1: It's what my wife says is probably her favourite panel. Gemma Tognini, columnist and communications consultant, Carolyn DeRusso, commentator and president of the West Australian Liberals. Gemma, just on the Sydney Swans scandal, let's start with that. The club axing five players who allegedly broke team rules after a game in Melbourne, staying up seemingly all night, now reports of drugs being found, reports on Channel 7, etc., some at least taking women to their rooms for lap dances. Now, leave aside any allegation of what happened after that. They are out for the season, for the finals, probably costing their club a premiership. That tells me that there's a real change in how such things are dealt with these days, or am I seeing too much into this?
2: No, you're absolutely not. And firstly, your wife has impeccable taste, just let me say.
1: Oh, well, thank you.
2: No, you're not seeing too much in this at all. What has been really striking to me about the response from the Swans is that it clearly demonstrates that this is neither convenient nor expedient. This is a costly decision. It's the right decision. Nobody can point the finger at them and say, oh, look, it's tokenism. As you've said, they've torpedoed their season. They may well have cost themselves a premiership. These are not just B-grade players, from what I understand. I'm not sort of super deep in the player rotation of the Sydney Swans, but I know they're a great team. I know they're a contender. And this just demonstrates that they are responding in a way that meets expectations, and that is no to tokenism. If, for example, they had have come out and said, oh, look, they're going to have a suspension. You know, they're out for 6 months, but it doesn't start till January sort of thing. Nobody's going to buy that anymore. And I don't respectfully think that that club, from what I know of that club, that's not who they are at all. This is a costly decision, and it is a reminder. It is a reminder to anyone who has the privilege of being paid millions of bucks or $1 million or whatever for kicking balls around fields or being on television or doing all of those sorts of things, that the price of leadership is accountability. It's a lesson our government should learn, which is a different subject, but the price of leadership is accountability. The price of privilege is accountability. It is a privilege to be a professional sports person in this country. And I just commend the Swans for the way that they responded today. It was decisive, and it left absolutely no doubt about where their priorities lay.
1: Caroline?
3: Well, the club has dealt with, and I genuinely agree with what Gem has had to say, the club has dealt with the bit that it can deal with.
2: Yeah.
3: So my understanding is the coach became aware of all of this in the hours of Monday morning, early Monday morning, and the board handed down its sanctions on Wednesday morning. That's 48 hours. That there is, I think, far quicker than we have seen in the past. It shows the professionalism, I think, of the club. And I'm a West Coast Eagles supporter. I remember the bad old days of 2006, and I tell you, there's no club in the league that would manage their players and their player list like that today. So we know that there is still an investigation being undertaken by Victorian Police. That is separate, and that is not something that the club can deal with at the moment. But as far as the players obviously really letting down the rest of their teammates, the supporters and everyone else who works tirelessly at that club to get them into the finals, the board and the senior management has said what is and isn't acceptable. And I think it's very, very clear and probably one of the better examples that we've seen ever, I think, in the sport.
2: Well, can I just sum it up this way, Andrew, just coming up sorry, on the back of Caro? The club has said values and behaviours are more important than a premiership. That's what they've said.
3: Yeah.
2: You cannot interpret their actions in any other way.
1: Look, I tend to agree with you, but devil's advocate, players would, at least in the past, would have said we're here, you know, we're being paid to kick a ball, not be moral leaders, go and find your moral leaders somewhere else. It's a lot of responsibility on guys.
2: Well, then don't take the money. Don't take the money and go do another job.
1: Yes.
3: I think it's a different point, Andrew, because when you're talking about something that has become so heavily professional, and there are so many people who rely on those players to do the right thing, they're staying at the Pullman, which is across the road from the MCG. They only had to get from the football ground to the hotel without doing something stupid, and they couldn't manage to do that a week out from the finals, Andrew, and that is unacceptable. You are letting everyone else down, and you cannot have a team operating at a professional and a very high level when you've got a couple of people going feral right before the finals.
1: And I just cannot believe how stupid you could be and so irresponsible. I tell you what, now that they've probably cost their team a grand final, every player that works for that is their big dream, or every other player on the team is going to look at those guys and think, you owe us. It's going to be poisonous. Poisonous. Now, I must say, by the way, the five players have issued a public apology saying we are deeply sorry to everyone involved. Now that they've been caught. We now know that our behaviour has fallen well short of the standards expected of us and the values of our club. We know that we've let down our partners and families. Feeling sorry for the partners here, I've got to say. Members, supporters, teammates, the AFLW team, corporate partners and everyone at the club and in the wider community. What did you make of that apology, Gemma?
2: Well, it was expected. It was pretty much paint by numbers, possibly written by ChatGPT. I don't know. I mean, I wouldn't have expected anything else of any other nature at this time, given the way that the situation has progressed, as Caro said, during a very short 48 hours. I mean, yes, you're right, Andrew, in the sense that, you know, there's this moral aspect of it. But this is, again, I come back to the price of leadership. That's why they get the big dollars. That's why, you know, playing AFL, how many little boys and now women dream of playing AFL for a living, like the privilege of doing that. And it's and if you extrapolate that behaviour and put it into corporate life, like show me someone who would keep their job. Like, yeah,
1: well,
2: you know what I mean?
1: Absolutely true. Caroline, the thing is too, you know, even there cannot be to this story a sort of, you know, gallant little we've picked ourselves up from the being knocked down story where the remaining team members, they band together and they go ahead and without their superstars, a couple of them are in the top three players. I think three of them probably are in the certainly in the top 10. I mean, this is a real serious loss. So they go and win the grand final despite all that. They're going to get booed rotten even if they do win. This is one where there's just no redemption.
3: I'm not sure that there is necessarily fair or necessarily the case. And I don't think personally that what has occurred is a systemic or endemic cultural issue within the rest of the club. And I think that actually there'd be a lot of people who'd have a lot of empathy for other players who have done the right thing, who have worked hard and who managed to get from the football ground to the hotel without doing something stupid. So I don't think necessarily that is the case because people know how hard players work over sometimes the entire course of their life to be able to get there. So I think it's a couple of people who have done something stupid, but I think the club has been very clear that it's not acceptable and it's not its values. And I think that action has probably shielded the other players from the rampant stupidity of a few.
1: Oh, well. You could be right. We shall see should that miracle ever happen. Tanya Plibersek, Gemma, criticising the club and also, you know, the parents at school. I don't know who specifically she was criticising around Scots College, but a bit rich, do you think?
2: I'm going to borrow a phrase, if I may, Andrew. I refuse to be lectured about anything to do with the behaviour of men towards women by that person who is so shamefully selective in her outrage that it is an embarrassment to the government. Where were you, Tanya? Life moves pretty quickly, doesn't it, when you can't defend the Japanese Prime Minister, you can't advocate for Kylie Minogue. You're very happy for Kylie Minogue to be sexualised and objectified. You are not, you don't have the stones, Minister, frankly, to call out your boss, the Prime Minister for his lewd and inappropriate behaviour that the whole rest of the world saw for what it was. I refuse to be lectured on anything to do with feminism and women by the women of the current Labor government. They have no standing. They have no credibility. I won't have it.
1: But who do you blame here, though, Caroline? Do you blame Tanya Plibersek for being the hypocrite, or do you blame Anthony Albanese for destroying her reputation and turning her into one?
3: Ugh. Oh, look. Ugh, look. Tanya did this all on her own. Look,
2: she's an adult.
3: Anthony Albanese is responsible for his own behaviour, but Tanya decided that it was okay and it's only bad when other people do it. And this is ultimately the issue here. She is a hypocrite. But I think she knows she's a hypocrite and I don't think she cares. Yeah. And that there is what absolutely eviscerates her credibility on the issue.
1: She may well care now, I think. Gemma Tonini, Carolyn Russo, thank you very much to you both. Up next is Shari Markson. Good night.
0: This is Paul Murray Live.
4: Thank you very much, Shari. Come on into the man cave. An awful lot of work to be done tonight. You're going to want to be here for the whole hour because Megyn Kelly joins us before we are done. A great debate, of course, right in the heart of things. But as always, we start with my take on the day and those that are trying to pull the wool over your eyes. Now, as you know, like everyone else here at News 24, we are focused on this issue when it comes to the government and this arbitrary $5,000 cap that they're putting in and around allied health. I've got something a little different to say, but I, of course, stand with my colleagues, particularly Peter Credlin, about how hard she has been going at the minister specifically. We all know why, because he never wanted the meeting and apparently was, quite the carry-on when he was forced to have the meeting with the veterans a couple of days ago.
5: Minister Keogh was forced to have a meeting with us at 5:30. It was obvious he did not want to be there. He even let us know that he was missing an appointment with the Governor-General, which he was very upset about. He walked into the room, refused to shake our hand, sat down with his arms crossed and rolled his eyes when we started telling him about the effect that this cap already is having on veterans.
4: Quite correctly, the opposition used as many opportunities as they could in the parliament to try to work out what was happening inside that meeting, but also the main game, which is the cap and its existence at all. Now, it's in the papers. It has been announced. The expectation is, of course, that it starts on the 1st of July next year. So there is time for the black pen to be picked up and for this thing to disappear. But the pressure is on the minister because, remember, the petulant behaviour of a minister meeting with people who are far more important than Australians and virtually anyone else inside our federal parliament, getting the short shrift from a bloke who was forced to have the meeting. The questions today from the opposition.
6: Veterans and their advocates say the minister meant to represent them has, in their words, treated them with contempt. Is the minister confident veterans would agree he is upholding the covenant oath?
7: Why on earth hasn't the minister picked up the phone to the CEO of the organisation representing Australia's war widows?
6: Will the minister please apologise for disrespecting veterans by rolling his eyes at Australian heroes?
4: For his part, the minister, well and truly on defence, was playing it in question time again today.
8: It is the responsibility of our nation, of our parliament, of any government to make sure that we look after our veterans. And I don't think anybody would disagree with that proposition or what's in that legislation and set out as our obligation. And as I said at this dispatch box very early in becoming minister, there had clearly been failings in providing the necessary support, services, compensation payments, right treatment in service and for those people who had served. Not just by one government, by many governments. But that we all had to work together to make that system work better.
4: And remember, we had Michael McCormick here months ago when all of this was clear out of the budget, that this $5,000 cap was a problem. Now, yesterday and for the past couple of days, the interpersonal behaviour of the minister, which absolutely has failed here, has been the focus. But the focus must always be on the cap. The cap has to go. But the behaviour of the minister, and again, it's as close as he could go, with all po-faced, to saying, well, there was a problem here from the Liberals, either the Liberals did it too. Here's the deal. if you are not going to say sorry, then you are calling the people who represent the people screwed over by this government liars. And that seems to hit the threshold for the alternative prime minister that Matt Keogh should no longer be a minister.
9: Why won't the prime minister sack this incompetent and disrespectful minister?
4: But now, the same playbook. The same playbook from a prime minister who knows that politically, if you ever admit to doing something wrong, then that is the beginning of the end. Now, the end might take 10 more years, but when you haven't had to sack a minister, you can say, my government is scandal-free because I've never sacked a minister. Sure, he did that, of course, when it came to Claire O'Neill as the Home Affairs Minister, Andrew Giles as the Immigration Minister, but whatever, who cares? Hence why the doubling down on the Finance Minister, Katie Gallagher, when she was proven to be a liar. So the Prime Minister, rather than backing the people that he claims to, who've served the country, who were disrespected by a representative of his government, the politics always matters more, which is why he backs the minister.
10: I have every confidence in the Minister for Veterans Affairs.
4: Now, that is a lot of the politics, that is a lot of the noise, but let's keep our eye on the overall target. The problem

0: because apparently a couple of people overcharged the system. Not the veterans, but the people supposedly taking care of them. Okay, ban those people. If they did the wrong thing by the law, charge those people. But the idea that every veteran in the country needs to worry about everything but life-saving treatment because it's referred to as allied health is a farce. I would prefer to over-service the people who have served their country than to cut back on those who serve our country. Jackie Lambie, of course, is one of the people who served this country. Now, we disagree on many things. We've traded insults over many years, but she is absolutely right in the way she took this to the next level in Parliament over the past couple of days. She's been giving speeches, she's been asking questions. Well, it took a new level here. She told the story of a woman who's having significant problems when it comes to her body, ones that if a bloke had to suffer, there would have been immediate action. And, of course, she has attacked those changes. She's also launched into the Prime Minister for, frankly, being arrogant. Now, the reality is, in Australian politics, while I would love it to be about the detail, about the grains of sand, often it has to simply be a big, loud insult. And Jackie Lambie has decided to use the word arrogant to insult a Prime Minister who she's worked very well with in the past, who previously, when her vote mattered in the Senate in terms of things passing, she was more than on the side of the government. Now, you would think that once Jackie Lambie gets involved, as well as the opposition, as well as people outside of the parliament, then things start to move. But, of course, this Prime Minister couldn't dare admit a mistake, because to admit a mistake is the beginning of the end, even though that end, of course, may well be a very, very long way away. It's about decency. Hence why the senator is hitting this hard when it comes to the Prime Minister.
1: I'm begging you, Prime Minister. We are already suffering enough. Drop the bloody cap. Drop it, mate. It is so unfair. It is what we do not need. It is enough. Veterans have had enough. Leave us alone.
0: Now, again, I'm not always up for the style. I've often talked about how Jackie Lambie knows how to ride the crest of an outrage. But when it comes to veterans, this is above the normal party politics stuff. This is above the people we like and normally dislike in the parliament. She wants Australians to go to a brand new website, which is a version of her website, and get them to sign to send a message to arrogant Albo that the cap needs to go.
1: I'm getting a petition going, Australians, and I know that you've supported us veterans in the past, and I'm asking you to stand up again and stand beside us, and I'm asking you to go to my website. I'm asking you to go to arrogantalbo.com.au and sign the petition to scrap the bloody cap before it kills more veterans.
0: There's even the AI title and all with the Fighting Jackie Lambie, where AI's been, sort of a little more Wonder Woman-y. And then apparently the Prime Minister looks a little more like Kevin Rudd, but still, you get the point. When you go to that website, arrogantalbo.com.au, you will be met by this. 25,000 veterans are at risk of losing access to allied healthcare. Inside the text, the proposal is unfair, is arbitrary, and is inconsistent with Australia's obligation to care for those who have served. Veterans should not have to fight for the essential healthcare and sacrificing their health and well-being in service to our nation. The call to action is for the Senate to A, ensure that the findings and recommendations of the Royal Commission remain central to all veteran health policies, and B, to reject the proposed $5,000 annual cap on allied services for DVA veteran card holders. If you agree, go to her website, which is arrogantalbo.com.au. I do need to point out that I don't know what happens with everyone's name and address that goes to this, whether it is specifically for the petition or whether she's able to use it for future political activities, because I noticed just underneath there is this thing here saying, do you want to receive a SMS from Jackie? Again, whether that's specifically about this or generally, but I'm just telling you up front that, obviously if you don't want that, you hit no. If you hit yes, it might be about something other than the petition. So again, a person I can often disagree with, but I cannot disagree with her passion and her advocacy on this.

0: I hope that the people who normally are moved by her emotion are equally moved by the emotion that she is showing on this issue. ArroganAlbo.com.au. Just like Fire the Lie, these things catch on. Fire the Lie resulted in millions of dollars being donated and raised by One Nation. Well, I can hope that there's hundreds of thousands, maybe, millions of Australians that will be willing to put their name to the petition. Because the man who is all about politics needs to see that there is a consequence for his actions. He always thinks that he's smarter than everyone else in the room. Well, what about the reality here is that a smart-ass minister is not enough? And a too-clever-by-half arbitrary line in the sand for the people who have served our country is exactly the opposite of what we expect of our governments, the ones we like, the ones we don't. ArroganAlbo.com.au. As you know, the Swans mess has only got worse as the day has rolled on.
1: All five have been rubbed out for the rest of the season.
2: Standing down five players.
3: Five players that have been stood down.
0: Both the chair and CEO presented themselves to the media today. Now, again, the way this works is the punishments that have been offered is because, like most contracts for most organisations, including media, sporting and many businesses, if you bring the game into disrepute, they're able to take a sanction against you. Now, while there is no hard and fast signed rule that you've got to be in bed by a certain time, the reality is this is a work trip. And in the same way that you would not be able to invite people to your room at a work trip, let alone be on the cans after a certain period of time on a work trip, that is being used as the justification for the suspension of the players for the rest of the season. Here's the Swans boss saying sorry for the 100th time.
4: I want to offer an apology, a sincere apology to the community, to our many, many fans.
0: Now, again, as I mentioned last night, it is correct for the people who have been angry to say that the only way some people are viewing this, is, which is in consequence to their season, is the wrong way. Obviously, there's a matter that police will progress in the next little while, and that is a completely separate one. But the reality is everyone in that organisation has one job to do, and that is to win. And by making this decision effectively, as the chair has said, the season, while it's still got one more home and away game and then into home finals, is effectively over because some of their most competitive players will not be part of the team. I repeat, that is not minimising the central allegations which are being investigated by the police. The club is unable to investigate alleged criminal matters. That is a matter for the police, rightly too.
4: And to effectively torpedo our season by making a decision such as this just tells you how seriously we're taking it.
0: Now, you know as well as I do, not that long ago, teams would have put the performance of the team and consequence of the team ahead of anything else. There are still sporting codes and teams that face that allegation to this very day, that when choosing sanctions on players versus consequences to an individual team, the team ends up winning as opposed to consequences for players. For their part, the five players that have been stood down for the rest of the season, they put out a statement, of course, the word sorry, many times, including to their colleagues in the AFLW Swans team.
5: I've received a statement on behalf of Riley Bice, Nick Blakely, Isaac Heaney, James Jordan and Chad Warnan. This is what it says. We are deeply sorry to everyone involved. We know that our behaviour has fallen well short of the standards expected of us and the values of our club. We know we have let down our partners, families, members, supporters, teammates, the AFLW team, corporate partners and everyone at the club and the wider community. We accept the club's sanction and apologise for the impact that this has had on those involved. Our focus, the statement says, will now be on rebuilding trust with the club and the community.
0: Now, I often hate social media at times like this, with everyone on their hot takes and claiming to have the inside word and that, and then the people who are again trying to somehow suggest that the situation is less important than it appeared because the allegation is that the players had hired exotic dancers to join them in the hotel. This doesn't change a thing. Because the matter is before police, I'll be limited about what I'll say, but when I can, I'll have plenty more to say about those who have taken a very wrong turn in their reading of this situation based off that. Meantime, the reporting from The Age tonight has honed in on one of the players. Isaac Heaney is being revealed by The Age tonight as the player at the centre of the investigation. The senior Swans player has been revealed as the focus of the sexual assault investigation. A source familiar with the investigation but not authorised to speak publicly said the woman attended a city police station to provide a formal statement about what unfolded, I'm going to say allegedly unfolded for obvious reasons, at the Pullman Hotel on Monday morning. Her official version of events, which involves acts of touching beyond what was agreed, will form the basis of Victoria Police's ongoing investigation. It continues. We're quoting here from The Age tonight. A second source with knowledge of the incident but not authorised to speak said five players were in a room with a naked woman, with one performing lap dances. They said that Heaney, who was clothed, was the subject of the complaint. All have denied any wrongdoing. Now, we'll talk about the handling of the club, how the club has handled this. Because even as late as suspending the players, there are still some that are criticising exactly the way this rolled out when it came to the Swans today. Lucy Zilich, of course, never holds back, knows about the sporting world, and we'll get to her in a moment or two's time. And as Shari told you about an hour ago, right on the 6pm news, was breaking news at the top of the 7 news bulletin, which takes this story to a whole new level.
6: Tonight we can reveal fresh details about what really happened in the early hours of Monday morning at the Pullman. Tonight we can tell you that there was drug use involved. It's unclear which players were involved in this drug use, but I am willing to say tonight that there were multiple players that were taking cocaine.
0: Now, potentially an even bigger issue for the AFL. It is a difficult issue to talk about, but again, it is something that has long-term consequences. Now, I'm not somebody who wants to ban contact sport. I understand that everyone involved in it, from when you're a kid all the way through to the tippy top of the profession, you understand that it is a contact sport. But I would be remiss in my duty about telling you the truth every night if I didn't tell you about this story. Can you believe this? That AFL concussion crisis is getting worse. Why? Because the AFL finals will proceed for the first time without a single player covered for concussion injuries following changes to their default protection that ended insurance coverage for head knocks. The AFL Players Association has confirmed that no insurance company has offered to provide for concussion under the footballer's superannuation plan since the financial services titan Zurich declared that head trauma injuries were uninsurable earlier this year. The cover expired July 1. This has left more than 500 players unable to make claims if they develop permanent brain injuries, such as chronic traumatic, CTE, which can develop into dementia as a result of suffering on-field concussion. Again, I understand that young, old, male, female, it is a contact sport and there is a consequence. We know now what that consequence can be. The hope is that a system can be put in place that when inevitably professional sports people start to succumb to injury but do not have the financial ability to retire, that maybe they play on longer than they should. So a suggestion being made, and again we go back to the story here, is that a former league official has called for a fund to be established to tempt players into retirement if they receive more than 3 concussions, regardless of what the AFL concussion panel rules. Under the plan, a player will be paid multiples of their current contracted earnings to retire. Now, who would pay for that? I don't know. Whether that is collectively paid into by all players as a way of supporting those who need to retire early, whether it is something that happens at the governing body, at the team body, or further sponsorship, who knows? But yes, there is a lot of understandable focus on what has been happening when it comes to the Sydney Swans. I do not belittle it for a second. But a longer, wider problem is unfolding, and the idea that the men and women who play this game at the elite level will be going uninsured for what could be a particularly devastating medical future is something that should concern everyone in the AFL world, and I hope it gets fixed much sooner rather than later. Now, I don't know how the same result keeps coming back from polls, but in the same way, the same result tells us people want something done with migration. I've got to trust here what the trend is. And the trend is when it comes to rent, when it comes to mortgages, when it comes to falling house prices, seemingly a majority of Australians are okay with the value of their home going backwards. Now, I think everyone agrees if that's the neighbour's house or the one on the other side of town, but I am yet to see a single person thinking about or selling who is hoping for less. But again, the opinion polls. 60% of all voters apparently support the idea of house prices going down, meaning the value of their own home. 70% of Labor voters, not a majority of Coalition. 68% of Greens voters. But as I've shown you before, when it comes to renters in Australia, they're equally supported, 29% primary, Labor and One Nation, and again, majority of One Nation voters is the case. So again, I won't hide you from the data. The opinions all come from the data, but that is apparently the data, and hence why the Prime Minister thinks that he's going to, well, get away with the lies. But the reality is that rents are increasing. Whether the government wants to admit it or not, whether the government wants to be selective about what it chooses to pay attention to or ignore. Of course, the Prime Minister doesn't care because the very system that turned him from the boy in the Housing Commission to the guy who will retire in the millionaire joint overlooking the central coast of New South Wales, well, that's for his generation. Every other generation can go jump. There's been a lot of back and forth this week about the National Australia Bank stories at the start of the week that apparently rents are going to go up by some 30%, only a day later for that to be clarified, as we don't really want to make a prediction on that. But the reality is, if you actually have a look at how much people are paying when it comes to rent, have a look here at Macro Business, you can see the spike from 2020, where the advertised median was $437 for a unit, $475 for a house. It's now $685 for a house, $638 for a unit. Rents are going up. The government, particularly the Treasurer, wants to pretend nothing to see here, nothing to do with any of our choices in the budget. Well, what about your choices when it comes to running the country? That has, of course, led to, of the three interest rate rises this year, two of them happened before the war, and they were because inflation was running too hot, in part because of government spending. Well, locals in the Brisbane seat of Rankin, where Jim Chalmers is the local MP, well, they're starting to fire up. Why? Because their rents are going up. Forget what the talking point says. Forget what clueless Claire O'Neill gets said. Here is what the locals are saying when our microphone took to the streets of Rankin today.
7: That's ridiculous. Rent already as it is too expensive. I reckon rent should come down. It makes us want to work more because we need to earn more money to be able to pay them more rent.
8: It will be a lot for me, but if I get employed as well as I am studying as well, then I can manage some rent for that.
0: And again, this idea, look, 30% is just a crazy number. It's too hot. You know, we're not playing Goldilocks here. Rent is going up. Remember that famous clip we showed you on Sunrise where she's pretending, oh, her rent's nothing. $50, $100, $50, $100 was playing on the side. This was a couple of days post-budget. Can I tell you another story here about the type of person who's getting a $100 increase in their rent? Her name's Jessica. Here she is at realestate.com.au. $100 up on a joint that's full of mould. Here's a couple of photos that she took of her unit in Sydney. The real estate agent, when I notified them about it, said that it was kind of endemic on the northern beaches. These are older style properties, kind of the too bad list. The agent told me just to wash everything, keep the walls clean, take my clothes out of the wardrobe, wash the back of the wardrobe, get a dehumidifier, and regularly keep the windows open. Here's the kicker. She's got MS. No one can be healthy around mould, let alone somebody who is dealing with multiple sclerosis. Their rent is going up. The government is pretending nothing to see here. And why are rents going up? Because interest rates have gone up 15 times since this mob came in. And we're talking about, regardless of whether somebody has negatively geared or not a property, the cost of paying off a property, regardless of whether you sleep in it or somebody pays so they can sleep in it, has increased exponentially by thousands of dollars. The number of places that are available for rent, shrinking. The amount of people, due to the amount of people being brought into the country. Did I say it? Yeah. has added to the queues. That, of course, means they can charge more. It is harder for people to find a place to rent. It is harder because of interest rates. And interest rates have gone up, say it again, 15 times on this mob's watch. So good luck with your talking points. I'll live in the real world, and the real world is hurting, no matter how much they gaslight or how many people hold water for them in the Canberra Press Gallery. Meantime, in terms of pay rises, if you've been lucky enough to get one, guess what? You're still going backwards. Plenty of people working their backsides off all day, every day. Well, we've got some numbers today from the far right-wing think tank, the Bureau of Statistics. If you work for the public sector, i.e. you're dependent on the government, your wages went up 3.4% in the past year. If you're in the private sector, guess what? You didn't get the same pay rise that other people's money paid for in the public sector. But inflation is, of course, running higher than both, meaning the pay rise you are getting is not matching the increased cost of everything. But they know better than everyone. If you question them, you're part of the knuckle draggers. If you call them out, well, you're just misinformed, misinformation, making things up as you go along. Again, we deal in the real world here, which is why in a moment or two's time, we're going to talk about how have the Swans handled the worst situation in the club's recent, maybe certainly 21st century existence. Again, we cannot talk about the hotel room. We cannot talk about the night. Why? Because we move towards the police to give us that answer. But in terms of what the club has done thus far, what they have said, what do we think? Lucy will discuss it in a moment or two's time. Thanks for watching us here. Wednesday night, Megan Kelly, while you are working, we're just getting started, not even half time yet, on Paul Murray Live.
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1: Thank you so much for watching wherever you happen to be. Now, the Senate, as we speak, is in the final stages of voting and presumably will end up passing the gambling reforms. We'll get to all of that in a moment or two's time. A reminder, by the way, this weekend we're going to be in Maryborough, not too far, of course, from the beautiful Hervey Bay, across the road from the old Fraser Island, of course, Gari now, as it is to be referred to. That's our show that when we were out and about in Queensland, well, I get to go back to the spiritual home. You know, I'm not a Queenslander, but if I could have the blood transfusions to become one, I gladly would. Kiss the ground of that beautiful place. We will celebrate it on Sunday. By the way, tickets done, full house. We've even got overflow. That's how many people are going to be there on Sunday, which I'm very pleased is going to be the case. All right. The wonderful Linda Scott is here along with the equal and spectacular Lucy Zilich. Ladies, hello. Lovely to see you both. So, now, obvious reasons, okay? We're all going to agree that what we know to this point, not acceptable when it comes to the Swans and these five players. We're hearing the story change a little more being shaded in as the news breaks. And, of course, there's the matter before the police.
2: Allegedly.
1: I should say. That's a very fair point. Very fair point. But what I wanted to ask you both was the club's reaction, because I know there was really hot and heavy on Monday, but... And I was fine with people who were automatically jumping to the impact on the sport. But the reality is sporting shows...
2: Were you fine with that, though, Paulie?
1: Well, no, my issue was, look, these are sporting shows that we're talking about sport for an hour who suddenly have to talk about something else. There was such vague information that inevitably the consequence of those players not being around for a few weeks, well, that's the obvious next angle, because you can't keep talking about what either you don't know or there's a limitation about what you can talk on television. But, of course, they came out yesterday. They made the decision last night. They come out today. How do you feel about how they handled it today, Luce? Because even tonight there are people who say that the club wasn't going far enough to talk about the other side of the story. But the other side of the story is a police matter. They can only deal with their employees, right?
2: The reason I asked you if you were fine with it was this immediate reaction for me, obviously as a trained journalist, but as someone that has been involved in sport for a very long time and witnessed some very grim stories, and the toll that said grim stories take on players when the allegations are in the midst of being investigated and it hasn't come out in the wash yet, is also equally very devastating. I was deeply troubled by just how quick people were to react to this 100%. News story. It was hysterical, and I thought that it went against everything that we've been taught to believe, particularly about our criminal system, which is that you are innocent until proven guilty. You had the Premier in Ben Carroll down there fronting the media instantly, talking about the alleged victims, etc. I'm very familiar with a story with an A-League player who released a book where he spoke about the toll it took on him when false allegations were leveraged against him and he was at the precipice of suicide. So we have to be very careful in how we react to this situation, particularly when it's in the criminal investigation stage. What I'll say about how the Swans have handled it, I actually think they've done a very good job. Within 48 hours, they've now made the decision to stand down the five players, saying that these poor choices do not meet the expectations that the football club has. We can talk about the poor decisions that they've made in one breath and the disrepute that it's brought both the club and the sport into. And then in a separate conversation, we can then also acknowledge this has to play out from the investigation being conducted by Victoria Police, and then we can formulate our opinions on it.
1: Well, and that's the thing, Linda, where, again, this is why it was important to talk to you both about it tonight, is that there are gradients, and our criminal system works on gradients of offending, so therefore, again, that's to be adjudicated not by Twitter in a giant thumbs up and thumbs down moment, but by a process that plays its way out, where everyone's evidence is weighed up and they decide to go somewhere or they don't. But now that we are a couple of days where the club has gone from the fog of, sorry, what the hell happened last night, to where they are tonight, are you happy with where the Swans have landed? I know you're passionate about them.
3: I am passionate about the Swans. Look, I congratulate the club for the steps that they've taken, and I think they have articulated really clearly the reasons for that. I don't want to really go, as you can imagine, into the allegations anything about the specifics, and I think that's important to just let that process carry out. But I also think it is important to recognise, like, who raised this first with me? My sons. You know, yeah. they love footy. They love sporting heroes. They really look up to them. They admire them. The same, I know you've already spoken about Nick Kyrgios. Like literally tonight, you know, as I was leaving home, my son said, oh, my gosh. So these people are heroes. They are role models, particularly for young boys and men. And I do think that that does mean that more people are going to be looking at this than they would at other assault allegations. And we know, Paul, and this kind of statistics remains so persistent in Australia, 92% of assaults are still not reported to police in Australia. And of those, 85% of reports don't end up with charges. So I do think in these, you know, kinds of scenarios, not this one specifically, but in these kinds of scenarios where an assault allegation is made, we do have to think about the victims. We do have to centre them in this process, and we do need to make sure that, you know, their wishes are considered as part of the process right from the beginning, because we still know in Australia that so many people don't feel safe enough to report these allegations, and we want that to change.
1: Forgive me for interrupting, but the breaking news is now that the gambling reforms have passed the Senate, as expected, with the support of the opposition. Lucy, you've seen this debate roll for a couple of days. I was sitting near David Pocock in the middle of the day when he was trying to toughen this up through the amendment process. He essentially says there's no giant change here, and the giant grey area in all of this is the magical difference between 8 p.m. and 8:30 p.m. about the proliferation in and around gambling ads. I totally understand the need for the sports to be able to fund themselves. If everyone gets $1 million as players, it's all got to come from somewhere. It normally comes from broadcaster money, and broadcaster money comes through advertising, right? There's no magical alternative where the ABC is getting an extra $1 billion that slowly makes its way back to footy codes, all right? That's not happening. But what do you think about where this has landed? Some have opposed it on the grounds of it's too much, but plenty have said that it's not enough. Your thoughts?
2: I kind of land somewhere in the middle in all of that. And I've seen that you've had a number of ministers cross the floor. I think that the Liberal Party in particular, when confronted with that particular question, have done well in how they've assessed and adjudicated that by saying that, well, this is why we're called the Liberal Party, because we believe that everyone should be able to have a different view. And if you want to cross the floor on a situation that you tend to disagree with, well, guess what? That's a representation of democracy, and that's what it should look like, not you disagree with us, we're going to kick you out of the party. Hey, Fatima Payman.
1: Yep.
2: But I made my positions on this pretty clear. I don't like that when it comes to these types of issues that we automatically start blaming external forces. And I do believe that when it comes to gambling, I'm someone that used to enjoy a punt when I used to go to school with my mates in college. My husband likes a punt. I don't like that we're in a situation where we're now starting to legislate based on the minority that have been forced or thrust into situations that have proved to be undesirable. I've seen the very awful impacts of gambling firsthand and how it can destroy families, but at the same time, I don't think that legislating our way through every single problem in society is also the answer.
1: Yeah, I mean, again, David Pocock suggesting that the Peter Murphy report in full is not being reflected in this legislation, again, a form of compromise. Apparently four members of the opposition crossed the floor. Alex Antic was one of them because, of course, he thinks it goes too far. Mm-hmm. Paul Scar thinks that it doesn't go far enough. I'll give him another couple of names for you in a second. In fact, sorry, Andrew McLaughlin as well. So three, my apologies. All right. So, Linda, again, we know where the government's landed. We know that they're saying that this is a form of compromise, but many voices that I know in the past you've agreed with say it's not enough.
3: Yeah, look, at the Labor Party conference recently, I was really proud to move on behalf of our rank and file that we have, first of all, gambling in Labor's platform. This is the first time we've actually embedded some sort of policy about that in Labor's platform in the history of the Labor Party, and also that we have a much stronger set of controls around gambling, because it's not a minority that it harms. It harms many people, Lucy. I would really beg to differ with you on that. And it doesn't just harm people, it harms their families, as you've acknowledged it. Harms a big wide array, often children in those families and other people trying to support that person out of addiction. And I also think in particular now that technology has weaponized gambling to be so much more addictive than it was, you know, when we were younger. So I think it is important to have these controls, Paul, embedded in law. Labor's committed to harm reduction and to preventing harm. And I think that's critical because these are a set of reforms. They should be evaluated and tested to see whether they do prevent that dangerous harm. And I think it's going to be important for the government and the regulators, many of whom are state-based, to publish that data to ensure that it can be evaluated and then reassessed to see if it's still harming or not and whether the initiatives are working. But I do want to say this.
2: But Linda, in all honesty, if you're someone that has a gambling addiction, is any of this really going to matter? Is the fact that you're not going to see it on advertisement or on shirts or the name of a stadium, is that really going to make a shred of difference to someone that has a genuine problem?
3: I think it's a good question. I think much of it will, but it's also an empirical question and it's something that should be evaluated and reassessed. I do think this though, Paul, we've got to break that nexus between gambling and sport. Like, it's not right.
2: Good luck.
3: That every single sporting club in the nation, as per a report this week, is sponsored in some way by alcohol.
1: Yeah, but what? But
3: in part, because okay, these sporting companies need to diversify industries. They need to have sporting, sponsors from a range of different places.
1: I agree.
3: But the control now that the gambling industry and the alcohol industry has over this nation's sport, particularly at the elite level, but even at the club level, it's not healthy.
1: And I'm not asking you to come up with it on the spot, but what is the alternative way that commercial sport funds itself?
3: Now, I think they've got to have a more diverse revenue base, you know. I think they've got to have
1: stronger
3: streams for selling revenue. I think
1: more advertising.
3: Stronger streams for different sponsorships other than these kinds of industries. I mean, honestly, it's not good for the community. That will be evaluated in part by these new laws and the evidence about them. It's also just not good for the business of the club. If you can only rely on sponsorship and the most amount of money for your club from one or two industries, what if they have a bad couple of years? Then what? Professional sport goes down in Australia?
1: Thinking, right.
3: This is not good.
1: If Woodside sponsors the Dockers, that's terrible. If a gambling company sponsors a team, that's terrible. If an alcohol company, that's terrible. Okay, right. So, okay, let's push them all off the table. See you later. You're all gone. Is the only acceptable company a solar farm? Like, what is at some – who's making the – because I'm with you about the inevitable – consequences of drinking too much, smoking at all, and pissing it against the wall when it comes to gambling. I completely get it.
3: Mm-hmm.
1: But we have car ads and there are people who speed and there's a road toll of hundreds of people who die every year.
2: We also have issues with
1: banning
2: obesity
1: those?
2: And we're still plugging soda companies.
1: Well, but this is what I'm saying. At what point after we find
2: fast
1: the tipping
2: food
1: point
2: companies,
1: of harm,
2: are we going
1: is there
2: for everybody?
1: Any advertiser left?
2: Yeah, are we going for everybody now?
3: There's lots of potential advertisers.
2: Well, like
3: and
2: who?
3: It's better for
2: like
3: sport
2: who?
3: If they have a diversity of...
1: All right.
2: See if
1: she can't say anything because she's on one of the boards of one of them. Thank you guys. Do appreciate it. All right. Love you both. See you next week. All right. Yeah, that was mean, but still. Megan Kelly, she joins us next.
2: See you.
0: News 24 will be back after this short break.

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0: News 24 will be back after this short...
1: Our favourite time of the week to talk to our favourite person in the world, the one, the only, the wonderful Megyn Kelly. Megyn, lovely to see you.
2: How are you?
1: Now, let's start with the tragic tale of the actress Hayden Panettiere. She'd been famous for a long time, but sadly she has died and she's just 36 years of age. It is a classic story about everything that is terrible about Hollywood, from early exposure to sponges and spivs around her right up until when she died.
2: Let's face it. The vast majority of parents who choose to put their young children into acting are doing it for themselves, not for their child. They need the accolades of other people looking at their child saying, oh, so talented, you're so lucky, what a gifted kid. Or they need the paycheck that Junior can pull in that they cannot, or they need to work out some sort of ego issue with their child. They were never captain of the football team or the lead cheerleader, and they need their kid to score some points on this board of life so that they can feel better about themselves. Whatever it is, it's very rarely the child, when they are introduced to acting under age five, that is pushing it. And so shame on them. You don't work out your own issues on your kid, financial, emotional, or otherwise. And every time it happens, I mean, honestly, virtually every single time a parent does this, they have doomed their child to a life of drug addiction, alcoholism, some sort of abuse, be it sexual or physical, and decades of unhappiness. Because while you might be a very beautiful Gerber baby or Love's diaper, cover shot kid, you will overwhelmingly, you will face overwhelming odds that it will not be sustained, that your fame will be fleeting, your money will be fleeting, the Jones that your parent gets off of you being the Gerber kid will also be fleeting, and you'll be shoved into audition after audition after audition for the remainder of your childhood, where you will be rejected, you will be made to feel this big, you will be judged for any ounce of fat on your body, 10 times any normal girl in school, or pimple on your face, 10 times more than any boy in school, and you will be reduced to looksism, weightism, financial issues that no kid should have to bear. And guess what? You wind up doing drugs because you're so stressed out and unhappy and you've missed your formative years and the fun that should come with them that you're bitter. I mean, it's really not hard to figure out. It's what we should be doing is looking at parents saying, you're not allowed to do this. Like when I see that you've chosen to do this, I look at you the same way I look at a mother who's got her kid by the arm in the grocery store parking lot and is wailing on her. It's abusive. It's abuse. It's you not being able to control your emotions. In one instance, it's anger. In the others, it's insecurity. It's, you know, having too small an ego. It's not having parents who apparently loved you enough. But that's what happened to Hayden Panettiere. And she's just one of many. It's very sad.
1: And finally, we must talk about the painful story of Miss Universe in Canada, where she has been exposed to racism.
2: Yes. So there's some woman up there who's not even the current Miss Universe Canada. She's former. And she's mouthing off because she's very upset that they added a costume contest to the Miss Universe Canada contest. And to these women who were told, we want you to do something that pays homage to the traditions and heritage of Canada, decide to dress as kind of hot Native Canadians. You know, I mean, it's kind of one of the, you know, there's like the sexy nurse costume, there's a sexy cat, and then there's the sexy Indian. And we've all seen it. Many of us have done it. Like, it's one of the things. So they're in a beauty pageant. So they were told something that, with an homage to the heritage. They got Native Americans or Native Canadians up there, same as we have Native Americans down here. So they went Indian, and she had a conniption fit.
3: I have the envelope and we're going to call our top 20.
4: Before we do that, Sunny, I wanted to acknowledge something. If we could turn the music down just a little bit. So with Miss Universe Canada, me being the first Indigenous First Nations Miss Universe Canada, that was such a huge honor. I wanted to acknowledge this. During the national competition, the costume competition, there was cultural appropriation that was done towards Indigenous peoples. And with Sunny, he took action by listening to me. I feel that it's my responsibility to also give you an opportunity to say something to the Indigenous community, because yes, there was a statement, but and I'm sorry, it goes so far.
2: Her last name is Calling Bull. Ashley, which is, it doesn't match. Calling Bull. And she sees this and goes off on everything. She gets a mandated apology from the pageant. She gets a mandated apology from both of the two women to the pageant. One of the women feels so shamed, she calls Ashley Calling Bull directly and apologizes to her. Even though it's like, who died and made her spokesperson for all Native Canadians? I mean, it was, they wore a couple of feathers because they were told to pay homage. And this, so then she won't give the mic back. She makes the co-host male bend over and start flagellating, smacking his ass live on the stage. No, that's not what happened, but it might as well have been. That's how it felt. I think the whole thing is just so absurd because Canada is so woke. It's very annoying. And this woman embodies the thing that we've been fighting to stop. And it seems even our weird neighbors to the north have had about enough of this nonsense. And one might say that they're calling bull on her behavior.
1: Megan, we love you. We'll talk to you next week.
2: Thanks for having me.
0: News 24 will be back after this short break.

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0: News 24 will be back after this short break.
1: Thank you so much for watching. You may well, of course, notice that I am wearing the New York Yankees pin. Of course, that is because it was Leo's birthday yesterday, which means, sadly, today is 14 years since we lost him. The love that you guys have shown me over all of that time means a world to me. So if you know, then you know all of the details. If you don't, simply every time you hear me say go Yankees, it's a shout out to my little man, Leo, who would have been 14. His sisters are doing well, his mum's amazing, and I love being his dad forevermore. All right, to what you expect at the end of the show, which is the stupidity of social media that comes from our dumb politicians. You pay them. We also pay for the people to make crap like this one from a Labor senator in Tasmania.
2: I'm going to show you how money can grow on trees. It starts with one tiny seed. It doesn't look like much, but give it time, it'll start to grow branch by branch and get much bigger, and it's growing all on its own. That is compound interest.
1: Okay, another senator. And because they have this little respect for you, one more from the Labor Party. Nothing about funding or forms to fill out. It's always about image, isn't it? That's our show for tonight. See you again tomorrow. Here's the Late Debate.
3: Ladies and gentlemen, welcome to the Late Debate.
4: Thanks for joining us. I'm James McPherson with Danica DiGiorgio and Waverley Liberal Councillor Michelle Stevenson. How are you both? Danica, you good?
5: I'm very good, thank you. Great to be here. It is Wednesday. We've made it through halfway through the week already, so I'm actually great, yeah.
4: It's been a massive news week, hasn't it?
6: I mean, I don't know what you're talking about. Did anyone talking about sports? No one's talking about sports. No one's talking about sports.
5: No.
4: There is quite a bit of sport later on in the show, but here's what's coming up. More Australians, especially in rural areas, are subscribing to Elon Musk's Starlink satellite service. But is that creating a dangerous dependence on the world's richest man? Ricky Gervais plans to marry his long-term partner of 44 years for tax purposes. Love is all you need, and a financial incentive definitely helps. And Tanya Plibersek has slammed the Sydney Swans for not doing enough to demonstrate respect for women, which is kind of awkward because 5 minutes earlier she was defending Elbow's comments about the Japanese Prime Minister's melons. We'll get to all of that shortly, but first, Andrew Hastie is determined to fight the Labor government. Unfortunately, he appears to have spent most of his ammunition shooting at One Nation. The Liberal leadership hopeful, who's under considerable pressure to retain his seat from a surging One Nation, has accused his orange opponents of orchestrating an online campaign against him. And he wasn't shying away from a fight when he spoke to ABC Radio earlier today.
7: Look, I love pressure, Sally. I wouldn't be in this job if I didn't. I also love a fight, and I know people like James Ashby are coming for me. He's got his orders from above. And I'm going to hold my seat because I believe I'm the best person to deliver for the people of Canning as I have over the last 11 years. Will it be a tough fight? Absolutely. Is it dirty and nasty? Yes, it is.
4: Well, if One Nation have made this personal, Andrew Hastie has certainly taken the bait. I'm just not sure all this talk about fighting One Nation and meeting One Nation on the battlefield and never bending the knee to One Nation is quite the winning message. He thinks it is. You don't win back a voter by telling them their new political crush is the enemy. You win them back by acknowledging why they left you in the first place and explaining how you'll do better if given another opportunity, Michelle.
6: Look, I love how you went straight to me. I am on Andrew Hastie's side here. I mean, they came after him first and foremost, and he had no other decision but to go out and go hard. Look, at the end of the day, what is One Nation but just Pauline Hanson at this point? We don't really have a lot going on. We know Victoria is kind of, we're getting to know a bit about them a little bit more, and they're really close to an election. But look, One Nation to me is kind of like Kinder Surprise. They're sweet on the outside, but you open up, you don't know what you're getting on the inside, really. Well, and it'll take a while to put it together as well.
5: Well, I actually disagree. I think you do know what you get with One Nation. I think that Pauline Hanson has been pretty upfront about her views ever since
6: she entered the parliament.
5: But I think it's pretty obvious and I do agree with your point that there needs to be policy. That absolutely. I think it is time we start seeing some actual policy decisions. But I think When I think of One Nation, I think of a party that stands up for Australia. I think of a party that understands that we have significant migrational problems. It's a party that stands up for these migrational problems that we're having, and a party that's not afraid to talk about radical Islam. Now, I have a lot of respect for Andrew Hastie. I came out and I backed him to be the leader of the Liberal Party. But quite frankly, I'm sick to death of Andrew Hastie talking about One Nation every time he gets on air. And I understand that he's obviously being asked about it. But stop bagging out One Nation. Shouldn't he be talking about the Labor Party? Isn't that the enemy of this country? And again, the problem is that the Liberal Party has lost so many voters, right, to One Nation. I don't think that bagging One Nation out is going to make those voters crawl back to the Liberal Party. I think it's going to alienate them further.
6: Well, I kind of disagree, because I think what it might do is you might bring a lot of the voters from Labor who are very disillusioned over into the Liberal Party camp. So I think that that's kind of a good play here. But I do also think when we look at Hastie, he's got to go out hard, because they are coming after him first. And I think they have made it clear that even though they said, look, we don't want to split the vote, our fight is not with the Liberal Party, it is with Labor, but yet they've gone hard after Hastie. I think he's had no other option but to go hard after them, and I am backing him for this one.
4: I just think he should go hard after the Labor Party. And I get, so I wonder how much of this is media generated, right? Because the easiest thing for the media is to pit One Nation against Liberal, because far more interesting to the general public 100%. Than policy is conflict, right? Mm. A lot of media thrives on conflict. And so a lot of Liberal politicians do get asked about One Nation. And I think to a man and a woman, they should, by all means necessary, resist answering that question and immediately pivot straight back to the Labor government and attack the Labor government. And in that regard, Hastie's shown himself to be, well, it was good that they didn't make him the leader, because I think his judgment is poor. He falls for this all the time. And I can tell you everything Hastie said about One Nation, and I've not paid a lot of attention to Hastie, but I couldn't tell you that much that he said about the government. And he probably has, but it's what he says about One Nation that makes the news, and that's, I think, counterproductive.
5: Yeah, he could have said, I assume that he was asked about it in the interview that he gave with the ABC. He could have said, I'm not here to talk about One Nation. One Nation is One Nation. I'm here to fight for this country, for Australians, and to talk about the Liberal Party and move the message back. But obviously he is increasingly worried about his own seat, and he mentioned that in the interview, so he naturally wants to talk about it because he's fighting for his own survival. I just don't think that he is doing voters any favours. And I think he's just alienating the base even further.
6: Well, I don't know, because I'm so sick of this conversation around what the base is, what the base is. I think it's
5: just alienating the base even further.
6: Well, I don't know, because I'm so sick of this conversation around what the base is, what the base is. I think.

0: Hasty, I've had ASIO look into all your negative comments. They're not real criticisms from conservatives you've totally betrayed. It's actually an army of bots that Pauline Hanson paid to attack you.
1: Really? But I thought all their support was real.
2: Beep boop, beep boop, traitor, sellout, washed up gutless maggot.
0: Oh no! This is foreign interference! I knew the hatred against me wasn't organic. Pauline Hanson's targeting me, and only me, because she knows I'm the chosen one.
3: When you've got satirists like that, One Nation always win. Hasty said recently, he was quoted in the Australian Financial Review, that in his mind, the Liberal Party should never indicate anything to voters other than an absolute commitment to winning that seat. I agree with him on that. My quibble with him is that the best way to win the seat is not attacking One Nation. Mm. You just elevate One Nation in the public eye by doing that. Just keep attacking Labor and keep promoting what you would do if re-elected and if put into government.
4: Yeah, absolutely. And that's especially at a time when this budget is having more and more strain on households. Mm. And we're going to get to the Australian newspaper a little later on in the show, and you'll just see just how bad debt is in this country. It is so bad when you put it into figure terms. Now is the time to go hard on Albanese when Labor is particularly at its lowest point.
5: I agree, but you do have to differentiate yourself from One Nation in the same breath as well. You can't be reliant on people thinking that if they want to make a conservative choice, they can choose either One Nation or either Liberal Party. You do need to also attack them on some level.
4: But do you agree, Michelle, that right now One Nation is basically the opposition?
5: I think polling, I can't trust polling, because what are people actually polling at the moment? There is no policy. There aren't any people to vote for.
3: I disagree with you that there's no policy. I think One Nation have got more policy out in the public domain than the Liberal Party.
5: No, they haven't. God, they have not. They have not.
4: I don't think
3: Andrew Bragg was on Sunday Agenda at the weekend talking about how, well, we're still considering a whole lot of policies.
5: No, they're considering a whole lot of policies, but we still have a whole bunch out there as well. Like, even Andrew, like, we've got, like, housing, we're wrapping up the finishing touches on migration. I mean, I'm talking like I know. I'm, like, just a local councillor, guys. I'm in the party room. No, but, like, there are a lot of policies out there.
3: I certainly don't think it's accurate to say One Nation have no policies. If you go on it's got a pretty good indication of what
5: they're not fully fleshed out policies, though.
3: The Liberal Party haven't got fleshed out or costed policies either.
5: At least we have governed before. At least we understand what it takes.
3: All right, so now you've hit on something, right?
5: He tries to set me up every single time.
3: I just wait for you to say keywords. So you just said, at least we've governed before,
5: yes.
3: And that's the problem.
5: It is.
3: The Liberals
5: not
3: have governed.
5: The problem.
3: And what changed?
5: Yeah.
3: Nothing. The ABC still carry on like they do. We've still got laws that don't define women. We've still got 18C.
5: Yeah.
3: We've still got massive debt. We've still got freedoms being curtailed. And I could go on and on. And that's the problem the Liberal Party have. They have governed before.
5: Yeah.
3: We've seen what they did. And frankly, a lot of people are not that impressed.
5: But I wasn't part of the party when they governed, so take that.
4: that's a fair enough excuse. All right, let's move on now. The National Broadband Network, gee, it has been one big rolling bungled disaster across Australia. It is so bad that people in regional and rural communities have been unable to call 000. Well, who has come to the rescue of the regions? Would you believe it? It is the world's richest man, Elon Musk, because families out in rural Australia are now having to pay for his Starlink service. So this is a satellite which he owns in order to try and get connection. Now, there's been a lot of complaints made. Well, this isn't fair. This is ridiculous. He is the world's richest man and we're giving him more and more money because we can't afford the National Broadband Network. I also think that people should be actually giving him a very big thank you, because having a look at some of the statistics, it is frightening right now. So there was one instance, a 72-year-old woman, Diane Blessing, has revealed that she was forced to fight off the attacker who stabbed her inside her home in New South Wales because she couldn't ring zero due to a lack of connection. The intermittent service and dropouts since 2025, there has been 1,849 complaints from regional customers in that period and 2,160 complaints about having no phone and internet service as well. Even the way that this article is written, it's people forced to depend on Elon Musk. If you've got that much money and you are offering a product, a service that is working at a time when we cannot get this National Broadband Network right, I say I'm all for it. Don't forget that the NBN was once labelled, ranked one of the worst political decisions in the last century.
5: Turnbull.
4: Turnbull. Turnbull. Thanks very much.

0: much. Cheers, cheers, Malcolm.
1: Like you said, Michelle, the Liberals have governed before.
2: Like I said, I wasn't part of the party then.
0: Another Malcolm. So I say all the power to Elon Musk here. I don't think that this is dangerous. I think that if he is going to provide a service that people are going to be able to call loved ones and contact 000, fantastic, to all the power to him.
2: No, I'm sorry. Like 200,000 Aussies are apparently relying on this service at the moment. And I even know people on the outskirts of Sydney that rely on this service at the moment. But what I find really troubling, because, you know, the government services have been known to use it from time to time. And what I find really troubling, though, is the fact that a billionaire could have this much power over and control, because we saw what he did in Ukraine and Crimea. We saw that he was able to just switch it off like that, and all of a sudden, people didn't have access to it. Ukraine didn't have access. Their drones got caught up in it. So I think at the end of the day, this is too much. I can see it. I can see it on your face, James. He's just looking at me, waiting to have a go. He's caught me in something he's going to take me to task on. Go on.
1: Okay. I've kind of cut you off with my facial expression.
2: You totally did.
1: But it sounds personal to me. And I'll tell you why. Because you say you don't think it's right that a billionaire could have... What if a millionaire had this much power?
2: Well, of course not. We gave a millionaire power. That was Turnbull and it turned out badly. Yeah. But, like, I just think it is too much power for someone who is from overseas. He doesn't govern by our rules. I think it's a slippery slope.
1: His company is subject to our rules. Like, he's still subject to the telecommunication regulations.
2: Oh, 100%. Look how well that's working out with X.
1: Well, ACMA pulled him up, was it last year, because he said...
2: Yeah, and he ignored it.
1: Not regarding X, but regarding his satellite service, because they said his record-keeping was not to Australian standards. So it's not like he has free-for-all to do whatever he wants. He's still got to conform to Australian standards.
2: I understand that, but look what he did in Ukraine and Crimea. Like, you know, he switched it off when he was asked to by the Russians. So I think, you know, what if, you know, just say... China said to him, why don't you switch something off over... Like, I'm just saying it's a very slippery slope and I would have cause for pause. That's all I'm saying.
0: So are you worried about the security?
2: Yes, of course.
0: Okay, but what about Huawei, for example?
2: Well, we don't use Huawei.
0: Well, my internet at home is with Huawei. I've got a Huawei tower that I use through Opta.
2: And China knows everything you are doing.
0: China knows everything that I'm doing. But, I mean, I don't think of it like that. I think, okay, this is actually a really good, cheap internet deal and I've had my Huawei. It's a little BYO thing. I've taken it from apartment to apartment.
2: Oh, my God,
0: it's a great little thing. So, and I don't think about the consequences. I go, it's the cheapest option available.
2: Oh, my God, I have a VPN. I'm so worried about what people are trying to find out with all of my internet.
1: But you raise a great question, right? So if we're worried that 200,000 Australians are getting their internet through Musk's company, isn't a much bigger concern the fact that our entire energy grid is pretty much controlled by China? Increasingly, our motor vehicle fleet is controlled by China.
2: Oh, yeah,
1: China.
2: Well, I have an issue with that.
1: You can't even
2: go
1: to Danica's house and use the internet with the China.
0: The Chinese are snooping on me. They're saying, what are you doing with that late debate talking about me? But also, what about our solar panels? Our solar panels are from China.
2: And like toasters, like appliances also, you know,
0: everything.
2: China can hack into
1: soon our bus fleets.
2: Yeah.
0: Yeah.
1: So, are we more worried about a billionaire?
2: Yes, of course. Because I'm like, get the cat out.
1: It just seems a funny thing to be worried about when we've got much bigger concerns, I would have thought, with the Chinese Communist Party.
2: Yeah, I get that. But, like, I also do think that we should have cause for pause. That's all I'm saying. I think we should have more eyes and more concern around this. We shouldn't just let people have so much say and control.
1: Is it Elon Musk's fault that people are doing this, or is it the Australian government's fault for failing to provide a...
2: Of course it's the Australian government's fault. Of course it is. 100%
1: Because the alternative is people don't have anything.
2: Oh, 100%.
1: So better Musk than
0: nothing. I was having a look at the cost as well. So Starlink costs $139 per month, but then you've got to buy the startup kit, which is over $500. The NBN could cost anywhere between $0 and $120 per month, depending on the speed. It's not worth it. It's honestly not worth paying. I think you're better off just buying this Starlight, and I'm not promoting this brand or anything, but I think you're better off if you know that you're going to get guaranteed connection to pay it, even though it is a little bit more expensive, but your life could depend on it. If these people can't even call 000, I would want a functioning broadband network.
1: How can you say I'm not promoting it and then immediately recommend it?
0: I'm not recommending the product. I'm just saying, I just feel like it's more...
2: She did call it Starlight, though.
0: If I was out in the regions and I had a dysfunctional NBN internet, I would be so worried about it, that not being able to contact a loved one in particular, or if you were living by yourself and God forbid something happened to you. I mean, I live by myself. God forbid something happened. You don't have access to an internet or a functioning connection. I would fork out the money.
2: Or maybe our government and our tech companies should just be better.
0: Yeah.
2: That's all I'm saying.
1: There's always that.
2: There's always that. Anyway, moving to the UK, this is a really good one where the tax man is the ultimate matchmaker in this one. So Ricky Gervais has been joking that the UK inheritance tax will finally push him to marry his longtime partner of 40 years. Because in the UK, with the inheritance tax under the UK rules, assets passing between spouses are exempt from the 40% tax. Now, apparently him and his spouse are worth roughly $270 million.
0: Wow.
2: So 40%, they're gonna lose about $108 million. Are you doing the math over there?
1: I am. Okay.
2: Yeah, you are. 108. I already did the math. In my head, I'm just really that good. 108 million. Now, that's worth getting married for, I would think. 108. I mean, I've married for far less, far, far, far less. I can't even tell you how much less I married for.
1: It's an interesting story, right? Because it's generated a lot of debate about, you know, do you marry for love? Do you marry for money, et cetera, et cetera? I don't think there's any question that he loves his partner of 44 years. But it really has shone a spotlight on how ridiculous and unfair this inheritance tax is, where if your partner of 44 years is left as your widow, the government take 40% of everything you have.
0: Look, I agree. I think it's absolutely ridiculous, but I am such a traditionalist. I really, truly believe that you marry somebody for love and for love only when you find that person who is your best friend. And I do not agree just getting married to somebody for the sake of tax or for the sake of money. And I know that there's a lot of people out there that certainly do that. But no, I think this opens up a broad discussion about why people get married. Do you get married for love or are there other reasons? And my strong argument would always be that you get married for love because that person... You found that person that you're going to spend the rest of your life with. You're going to have children with them. You're going to travel the world. You're going to grow old together. When you go up to the altar, you take that vow. I'm really traditionalist when it comes to this. So when I hear that people are doing this simply for tax purposes or something else, it really irks me.
2: I don't know. My first two marriages were for love and now I'm going to try something different. Well,
0: But do you believe in the concept, though?
2: Of course I believe in the concept of marrying for love. Yeah. I will always believe in the concept. I am a romantic. I want to be swept off my feet. But also, if you happen to have some money, that would be great as well.
0: Yeah.
2: Because it's really expensive. Cost of living. I need help.
0: Well, and that too. That's obviously a big problem. But, James, in the broad discussion
1: instance, it's not as crude as he's marrying for tax purposes. They've been together 44 years.
0: I know that they've been together for 44 years, but why? I just don't think you should openly, blatantly come out and say we're doing this for tax purposes. I just don't agree with that.
1: I think it's good that they're getting married, and
2: He's also a comedian.
0: This is true.
2: I mean, like, the joke's on us. Maybe the joke is not even on us. Maybe he's promoting his new show, Happily Ever After, or whatever it is.
1: Yeah. No. Let me ask you this.
0: Can you only marry for love?
1: Well, no, people marry for all sorts of reasons.
0: So you believe that you're against the argument. So you would marry for love only. I mean, you're married now, so you're the only married person right now on this panel.
2: I'm still technically married, though.
0: This is a revelation this evening, ladies and gentlemen. Here we go. But in terms of can you marry for other reasons?
1: Well, clearly you can because...
0: But do you agree with that?
1: I've got a friend who is very happily married who pretty much met his wife weeks before the wedding... that was arranged by his parents. So I wouldn't say he married for love. It was an arranged marriage. Mm. That's his culture. Mm. And they're a beautiful family, adore each other, got great kids. They didn't marry for love, but they learned to love each other, which is very foreign to Western culture.
2: Yes.
1: Not something any of us would do. But in answer to your question, yeah, I think... there are marriages where it didn't maybe begin with love, but love developed.
2: And also some people marry because they want a better life and their life is just really tough. And, you know, the idea that someone can provide for them and take them away from where they've grown up. I mean, you can't fault someone for just simply wanting a better life.
0: No, I agree with
1: would
0: that.
1: Would you marry for money?
0: No, God, no. Absolutely not.
1: What if I gave you
0: I would
1: fingers?
0: Rather be single for the rest of my life than just marry somebody for the sake of the money.
2: I say
0: I would never do that. I need to be fully 100% committed and in love with that person to actually make such a big commitment to them.
2: I mean,
1: this is
2: how
1: why
2: much
1: we love Danica DiGiorgio.
0: Thank you.
1: Deal. Deal. All right, I'll tell you what's not the real deal, and that's this pursuit of net zero. It's just creating havoc all around the world. You already know that. And it seems like those in the UK might be coming to their senses. A think tank has calculated that if Britain was to scrap their pursuit of net zero and instead keep gas and build more nuclear power stations, over the next 20 years, they would save $320 billion. Not only that, but power bills would come down. Instead of by £50 under the current plan, they'd come down by £200 under a no-carbon tax plan, and they'd still get 80% of their power from clean sources. At the moment, all net zero is doing is forcing up the cost of electricity to make electricity unaffordable. And I just find even that sentence quite unbelievable that we would say in the Western world that electricity is becoming unaffordable. The other thing, of course, the pursuit of net zero does is it drives industry to other countries who aren't hamstrung by high energy costs, where they make the products that we then consume, but they use dirty energy to do it. Claire Cortino, she's the Shadow Secretary, Energy Secretary for the UK. She had this to say about the report.
3: This is the single most detailed costing of the electricity system that has ever been produced in British politics. This is the work that should have been done by government, but has not been, because they're more driven by ideology than they are by evidence.
1: She's absolutely not wrong. What they're doing is not changing the climate. It's driving the cost of electricity up. And for what, Michelle?
2: I don't even like, net zero to me is a concept, and it's just an arbitrary idea that people just pulled out of the air and said, we will change lives and make ourselves feel better about our whole daily goings on just by achieving this whole idea that doesn't exist. I get so sick of talking about it. People always ask me, particularly as a Liberal representative, what are your thoughts on net zero? And I'm always like, nothing. I have no thoughts on net zero. I think we should stop trying to achieve a target that is unattainable. I think we should follow the money because first and foremost, as Liberals, that's what we believe in. We believe in industry. If industry is moving towards targets that will lower emissions, then that is 100% what we should be investing in.
0: Yeah.
2: But when you look at things like solar and wind farms and you see the damage that wind farms are doing and you see the cost, it's just not working out. And another thing that we really need to highlight, they want to focus on nuclear. Do you hear that, Australia? Nuclear energy. Imagine if we had nuclear energy. And I'm not just talking about like the nuclear energy that everyone thinks about when they think about nuclear. Next gen nuclear, the stuff that people are investing in and spending a lot of time with the technology building is going to be a game changer, but we won't even talk about it. We won't even talk about it.
0: No.
2: Because, oh my God, nuclear, it's bad, it's bad. It's not. It can be clean and it can run well and can power our lives.
0: Yeah, I mean, remember when the Liberal Party did it first announced their nuclear policy? Oh, all we ever saw that was a three-eyed fish and the three-eyed dogs. And this is the problem that we can't actually have an adult debate around energy in this country. Now, when I first was reading this article about this report, my first thought was, oh, gee, don't tell Chris Bowen. Whatever you do, do not tell the part-time energy minister that you can make about £320 billion worth of savings over 20 years if you actually ditch this net zero policy. Hello, who would have thought? And we are, and the UK, they're going down. We are on this same trajectory as the UK, where the Labor government over there is like the Labor government here on this net zero pathway into the never never with no idea of how to keep the lights on, into the future. And all you need to do is look at what happened at Spain and Portugal when they had their black blackouts of the Big a year ago now. That is not what we want to become, and we need baseload power for the future, and that has to be nuclear in the mix with other energy spheres. But right now we are on this train into the Never Never, where we're on an experiment of transmission lines, solar, battery, green hydrogen. I mean, green hydrogen was supposed to be the thing that was going to get us to net zero 2050, and it has been a disaster. We're seeing net zero, the green hydrogen projects go bust because they're simply just not getting up the off the ground. We don't have the technology to support it. And internationally, they're also going bust as well when it comes to green hydrogen. So this is a really important report that I would hope that Western countries wake up to, because I think it is really, really dangerous for our future that there are no plans, James, for what we are going to do. And yet what we keep getting told every time summer comes along, oh, well, you know, it's a heat wave, turn off your electricity because the grid simply can't cope.
1: Well, just before we move on from this topic, I'm keen to hear, as someone who hates net zero, what do you say to your Liberal colleagues who say we're not going to pursue net zero, but we're remaining in the Paris Agreement? Shouldn't they withdraw from the Paris Agreement?
2: No, look,
1: just to make it absolutely clear that they've abandoned this whole rubbish?
2: No, I don't want to let... It's an interesting conversation, right? I don't think we should abandon net zero. I think we should have something that we work towards. I do believe that we do need to work towards an idea, but I don't think it should be as binary as net zero by 2030 or net zero by 2040. We should start making headway. We should invest in technologies that will make it better for the environment, because I do believe that we need to take care of the environment. I do believe that this is an issue, but I don't think it should be a binary target that is going to be to the detriment of everyone who's living right now.
0: And do you think we should stay in the Paris Agreement?
2: Yeah, I do. I do think that we need to kind of work with other countries and work towards something.
1: Do you think we should go away completely from fossil fuels?
2: You guys are like, would you? No, look, I think at the end of the day, fossil fuels at the moment are what is driving our country. Mm. We cannot just walk away from them because we will have nowhere else to go.
0: Well, I guess my problem with the Paris Agreement is it relies on targets. So are going to ditch, say, net zero 2050 or you know, 2035 or whatever to get to certain percentages, then I don't understand the point of staying in the Paris Agreement if we're not committing to any targets.
2: But at least be at the table and be able to still have that conversation is kind of my point.
1: But yeah, I think if you want to provide leadership for the world, do what Donald Trump's...
2: Who's providing leadership for the world? Who's doing that?
1: Well, you said if you want to have influence, be at the table. I know. But I just think, what's the point of being at the wrong table? And I think it sends mixed messages to the electorate who are questioning the Liberals' commitment to the things that they promote pre an election. So if you say we're not going to pursue net zero, then convince us by withdrawing from the Paris Agreement, which is a commitment to net zero.
0: Correct.
1: But it's hard to believe one foot in, one foot out.
2: But can I just really say something real quick? You know who's not talking about net zero? Everyone. No one's talking about net zero. The kids are not talking about net zero. Young adults are not talking about net zero.
1: Chris Bowen didn't mention it either.
2: No, absolutely, because you know why? No one's talking about net zero, because everyone is so concerned about housing, cost of living. So this whole idea about net zero, I think, is completely gone out the window. I don't think people are on board with it anymore. So I say, let's just, you know, keep tugging along with our coal-fired power stations while we can.
0: Yeah, well, I mean, look what happened here in New South Wales. They had to extend the life of the coal-fired power station out of complete concern. Tanya Plibersek, gosh, she's having a real shocker, isn't it? We're talking about the NBN, a rolling series of blunders. Tanya Plibersek is the minister right now for rolling series of blunders. Now, you recall last week when she was asked on Breakfast Television about her view on Anthony Albanese's melon comments, and she gave this train wreck.
4: Yeah, Tanya, it was in the same podcast as the Kylie Minogue shag comment. Do you think he should have actually said those words?
5: I think it was a complete
6: stupid
5: misinterpretation, and I think people watching it for themselves can make their own minds up.
0: A stunning hypocrisy, because today she has decided that she wants to make comments about the crisis engulfing the Sydney Swans right now by putting out this statement. Here is what she posted to her social media. She says, In less than 7 days, an all-boys school and one of the nation's most influential sporting clubs have been at the centre of concerning sexual assault allegations. She goes on to say both Scots and the Sydney Swans play a direct role in educating and inspiring men and boys. Each had a chance without interfering in the ongoing investigations to show leadership, to underscore the seriousness of the allegations, express concern for the victims and reiterate the zero-tolerance approach to sexual violence, alleged or otherwise. Instead, they chose language that was passive. And she goes on to say the Swans called an alleged sexual assault a situation some of its players found themselves in as though it was something they stumbled across. And there's also been allegations when she talks about Scots College there. There's been allegations that a child was raped at the hands of other children there. Now, I'm just trying to comprehend where the minister is coming from here. So she's asked about Anthony Albanese making comments about melons, making comments, you know, hand motions on his chest, clearly talking about breasts, but yet feels the need to weigh in on this issue. Is the ultimate sheer hypocrisy, in my view. She's silent on every other thing when it comes to women, yet when she needs to make some sort of a political ploy, Tanya Plibersek is ready with hands on deck. The other issue is that Labor seem to be always so desperate to push this narrative that there's a woman issue within the Liberal Party, and yet the women of Labor are failing Labor more than anything else. And overall, Anthony Albanese is to blame. The Prime Minister is to blame because he keeps trotting out his ministers in front of the cameras and they're all fumbling over themselves, and there is such a lack of accountability from the top down that every minister is making a fool of themselves on national television.
1: I would actually like to thank Tanya Plibersek for doing this, because I think she's created a really interesting case study in two organisations that have handled things very differently. Compare the Labor government to the Swans, and the Swans come out pretty well. The Swans, don't forget, the Swans scandal broke Monday morning, around 11:30 a.m., everyone became aware of it.
2: We all know where we were at that point in
1: right.
2: time.
1: By Wednesday morning, the Swans have suspended five of their star players for the rest of the year. So it took them less than 2 days to make that, and that's a massive decision. Compare and contrast with the Labor government, who the Melons scandal is still rolling because they have not addressed it. The Swans asked one question. The board asked, did the players breach the standards? Yep. The federal government asked one question regarding the Deep Bush podcast. How quickly can we explain this away so it doesn't seem like it's anything?
2: Look,
1: and one more contrast. Yeah. That the Swans...
2: Compare the pair.
1: The Swans seem to have said responsibility first, reputation second. The federal government seems to have said reputation's first, reputation's second, reputation's third, reputation's fourth. For her to criticise the Swans, gee, she should look in her own backyard.
2: Well, look, I do like what she had to say. I do think someone needed to say something, and I think the points that she made were absolutely valid, and I think were within her remit to make them. But I do not like that hypocrisy, as you mentioned, particularly when it comes to the objectification of women, which is what Anthony Albanese was doing it, and that is a very slippery slope from, you know, having a casual joke to it being okay to, you know, do certain things to women. So I think you need to call out both things if you're going to call them out. I cannot fault her for what she has come out saying, because I think it needed to be said. And yes, I take on your point that the Swans were quick to act, but at the end of the day, clearly there is a bigger issue here. But I do think where we have seen her falter and where she continues to falter is coming out and supporting Anthony Albanese, who cannot be supported in what he has done. We've been gaslit over that one, I am going to say.
1: Well, it's political tribalism over principle.
2: Yeah, absolutely.
1: Absolutely.
2: Now, looking at a six-figure salary, that sounds much nicer than it actually is, particularly in the city of, say, I don't know, Sydney. 120K people are earning, apparently. Does that get you anything? I would like to say no.
1: Well, that's what they're saying. People are now saying $120,000 annual salary is not enough to live comfortably. The median salary in this country is $90,000. So if you're earning 120 grand, you're well above the median. But and I guess it depends where you live, right? If you're living in Birdsville, 120 grand might be quite good. But if you're living in Sydney, I'm not sure how a single person could survive on $120,000.
0: I don't think you can. I think that's just, you can't. Paying rent in this city, and I think Melbourne would be pretty similar as well, that's going to probably cut out three quarters of your wage, depending on where you live. Plus, food is expensive. Groceries are expensive. Mm. You go out for a coffee, it's expensive. The costs are adding up, and no wonder it's pretty tough out there.
2: Just cut the avocado and toast, guys.
1: That's it. That'll save you $50.
2: Yeah.
1: All right, we're going to go to a break. When we come back, the Swan scandal deepens with, as I said, five-star players suspended for the rest of the season. And a former Liberal staffer accused of covering up the Brittany Higgins rape has won a substantial payout. That's next.
6: News 24 will be back after this short break.

0: News 24 will be back after this short.
1: Okay, let's take a look at the headlines of tomorrow's papers. So you get them all here first on the late debate. And, of course, the story dominating most of the papers tomorrow, as you can imagine, is the Sydney Swans. The Daily Telegraph, that's the Sydney paper, has gone with a great headline, "Lap of Dishonour, Claims of Exotic Dancers and Drug Use as Swans Scandal Deepens." The front page reads, "Five Sydney Swans stars banned for the season as police probe sexual assault allegations, face claims of hiring exotic dancers to perform at their hotel, where police have also been told drugs were used. No charges have been laid at this point." So that's the Daily Telegraph. As I said, most of the papers are going with this. The Newcastle Herald has gone with the headline, "Swans Shame," with photographs of the five players who have been suspended for the rest of the season, which includes the finals campaign. The Swans, one of the favourites to win the flag this year, no longer. Their chairman of the board saying their season has now been torpedoed, quote unquote. The Herald Sun has gone with the headline, "Bad Bloods." The Sydney Swans are known as the Bloods, calling them the Bad Bloods. Swans torpedoed by sex assault scandal. And the Adelaide Advertiser, I like their headline the best, Danica. "Bloodsy Idiots" is the headline for the Advertiser. "Lap dancing to disaster. Cocaine and ketamine claims in hotel room as Heaney focus of probe. Players suspended." It's been the headline all week, and I suspect there'll be more later in the week as well. The other interesting story on the front page of the Advertiser, another sports story. It's right at the bottom of the front page. It says, "Cocaine, you cannot be Kyrgios." Nick Kyrgios has taken time out. In fact, he's been forced to take time out after testing positive to cocaine. He posted on his Instagram a statement a short time ago saying, "I wanted you to hear this from me first. I recently failed a drug test." This is in Spain. "After testing positive for cocaine, I made a huge mistake and I take full responsibility for it. I'm sorry to my fans, my family, my sponsors and everyone close to me. Above all, I'm sorry to the kids who follow me. I know the example this sets and I'm deeply disappointed in myself. I'm not going to make excuses," he wrote, "but I do want to give some context about where I've been." And I thought this was interesting. He said, "My body hasn't been able to do what my mind expects it to do. And coming to terms with being near the end of my career has been harder than I ever imagined. I've always said I didn't choose tennis. Tennis chose me. But letting go of something that has been my whole life is one of the hardest things I've ever had to face. At times I've felt helpless and alone. None of that excuses what I did." He went on to say he's taking time out from the game and from social media to try and sort out his life. I like Nick Kyrgios. He's never taken his tennis too seriously, which is why I've never taken
2: him
1: too
2: problem.
1: Seriously
2: as a tennis player. Problem.
1: But he's highly entertaining and at times very amusing, and I hope he manages to pull it together.
2: Look, I actually like his cockiness because I feel like that makes him part, that brings out part of his personality. The problem with Nick Kyrgios is exactly that. I'm not sure how seriously he's ever taken tennis, which is such a shame because he is extremely talented and he could have gone so much further than what he already has. And he's had a great career, but he could have gone much more to the top had he just focused and just shut up and he just kept talking.
3: Yeah, I mean, I was surprised that he was still playing tennis. I thought he was still in the midst of a years-long bender. I mean, literally. Yes. Like, I'm surprised he's actually still around and doing tennis. I think it's a bit of a cop-out, him saying, you know, "I am feeling this way." He quit on the game years ago, and we know he quit on the game years ago. So to all of a sudden be caught out in something and then go, "Oh, you don't understand. I really wanted to play." You don't act like you've been wanting to play. You were in Mallorca. You were fresh off the boat from Ibiza, no doubt. Mm. Like, come on. We know.
1: Yeah. Yeah. Quick story before we move on. One of my boys, this is a couple of years ago, he came home, he said, "Dad, you'd never believe who I played basketball with today." I said, "Weren't you playing basketball at the park with your mates?" He said, "I was. And Nick Kyrgios turned up."
2: Oh, really?
1: And he played on the other team. And he said pretty soon there was a crowd of about 200 kids watching. And his comment was, "Dad, you think Nick Kyrgios is a good tennis player? You should see him play basketball. He's just a natural athlete.
3: He's probably good at everything, to be honest.
2: And could have been better had he just focused his mind.
3: Including good at partying.
2: Yeah, exactly. If he was as good at tennis and day by day as he is at partying, that maybe he could have been a true star. Let's take a look now at The Australian. Have a look at that figure in red right up the top there. Bitter Trill. The nation is now $1 trillion in red. That's a heck of a lot of zeros. The Albanese government will tip Australia's total debt to over $1 trillion for the first time on Thursday morning, bouncing around the new mark for the next few weeks, just as the independent fiscal scorekeeper warns that government interest expenses will chew up an increasing share of revenue. Jim Chalmers forecasts in the May budget that the total debt on the issue would hit $1.051 trillion this financial year, or about 34% of GDP, the highest in history outside the pandemic, and expected to rise to 35.8% of GDP in 2029 as government strains under the rising cost of health, hospitals, childcare, housing and defence. Well, here we are. Mark this day in your calendar, ladies and gentlemen, $1 trillion, and it's not going to be you who's paying for it. It is the generations and generations to come. My children, their children are going to have a backlog on their hands, which means more taxes into the future because this government has outspent itself silly and we're all paying the price.
1: And, of course, they came to government promising to fight debt. And here we are with 12 zeros. Incredible.
3: But they knew that this was coming and this is part of the problem. Mm-hmm. And then yet they keep spending. And then we have the NDIS, which continues to balloon, and they promise they're going to rein that in. And that's not being reined in. No. Like, I'm sorry. We need someone to step in. If this was a multi-billion dollar company, what would happen? We would have a hostile takeover and someone would step in and fire them for getting us into this kind of trouble. And I think right now the government needs to be fired.
2: I totally agree. Another interesting story, defeat of Me Too mob, $1.5 million for Higgins' boss. The former Liberal staffer Fiona Brown has settled her claim against the Commonwealth for $1.48 million, almost $1 million less than Brittany Higgins received in a settlement partly based on her false allegations that Ms Brown, her then boss, had tried to cover up her rape. Ms Brown, the former chief of staff to Liberal Minister Linda Reynolds, said she felt vindicated, but the settlement did not compensate for the destruction wrought on her life by the false claims that she mistreated Ms Higgins and by the failure of her own Liberal Party colleagues to protect her in the aftermath of the scandal. I think this is really great news. Obviously, this is not going to be any compensation for a woman who has completely lost her livelihood. Mm-hmm. Her life has been tipped upside down by the false allegations that were made against her. I am really glad that she has seen some level of justice because she really was one of the big victims out of this whole sorry saga, which just keeps going.
1: And the only reason we're learning about it is because she refused to sign a non-disclosure agreement, which I believe Brittany Higgins signed. I'm pretty sure I'm right. I'll make sure of that as I continue reading the article on air. I think Brittany Higgins did sign that, or at least there was a lot of secrecy around Brittany Higgins' agreement. Whereas Brown said, not signing that. I want to be able to talk about this because a great injustice was done to
3: her. 100%. And this was, this whole Higgins saga was really incredibly a bad time for our country, I would think, because what happened was we were too glib and we were too liberal, no pun intended, in taking someone's side without really fleshing out what had gone on. And I think, yes, you should believe every woman. Yes, you should give them the opportunity to speak their truth. But there was a lot of people who got caught up in this and a lot of people whose lives were destroyed by it. And I think that was incredibly unfair.
1: Yeah, absolutely. All right, before we go, very quickly, the Courier Mail front page, state of silence. Community groups have been hauled into ministerial offices and threatened with funding cuts as retribution for publicly criticising the state government or its policies. Advocates across child safety, domestic violence prevention, youth justice and housing sectors claim to have received abusive phone calls from senior figures within ministerial offices, with some dragged to William Street for a dressing down. If those rumours are true, or those reports rumours are true, that's pretty bad.
2: That's pretty damning.
1: All right, we're going to go to a break when we come back. You know, blokes have copped a lot of flack, but we're going to show you one hero after the break who saved his family's life when their air conditioner caught fire. That's next.
0: News 24 will be back after this short break.

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0: News 24 will be back after this short break.
1: On The Late Debate, we have a segment we like to call Dope of the Day. Maybe we should start a Hero of the Day award because this guy is a legend. Gregory Lawless, a resident of Buckinghamshire in the UK, he woke up after 2 a.m. because he thought he saw a flicker and his portable air conditioning unit had caught fire. He jumped out of bed, grabbed the unit, took him 20 seconds to get it downstairs and out of the building before it exploded, saving his wife and child. Here's the footage.

0: Oh my God.
1: That, Danica, is why you always wear underpants when you go to bed.
0: Well, that is a good point, but he is a hero. Not all heroes wear capes, but you know what? You do what you do for your family, right?
1: You do.
0: Would you do that for your family? You'd get out and move the aircon like that?
1: Absolutely.
0: And that was really convincing.
2: And I have to say, in a crisis, he was very cool, calm and collected.
0: He was.
2: Cool.
0: They were very lucky.
2: What I did.
1: Do you know what brand the air conditioner was?
2: What?
0: Was it Huawei?
1: Millie Brand.
0: Millie Brand.
1: It's a UK politics joke.
2: Oh, God.
1: He was the former energy minister, Millie Brand.
2: Oh, my God. If you have to explain it, it's not even funny. It's not even funny. Okay, well, I want to get into this one because in something that's reminiscent of a Terminator movie, totally for me anyway, this robot, Chinese robotics firm, has showcased a new humanoid robot capable of 2-metre standing vertical jump and a top running speed of 12.66 metres per second. Now, that's a pace that exceeds Usain Bolt's recorded speed. Why don't we have a look at this?
0: Oh, my God.
2: I'm sorry. It is so frightening because you could see that happening in that Terminator movie where he's just, like, powering after the cop car. But, like, the ending, he just doesn't nail the dismount, does he?
0: No. This is a problem with the robots. They seem to be all force, but then they just keep carking it. I mean, how many robots have we played on the late debate of late where they're just carking it?
2: Yeah.
1: The frightening thing is that eventually they're going to perfect them so that they don't, you know, tax themselves. And what are we going to do then? I mean, you're not getting away from that thing.
2: No, that is frightening. How fast that is.
0: That is absolutely frightening. It's about as frightening as shoppers on a Saturday morning lining up from about 3 a.m. in the morning, would you believe, that there was a new store, Glassons. So Glassons, it's a clothing store. It's available across the country. But there was a new store opening in Sydney over the weekend. And have a look at this vision. There was practically a stampede as what looked like a lot of teenagers seemed to be wanting to snag up freebies and vouchers. They were there from 3:40 a.m. ahead of the doors opening just before 5 a.m. And there was even a stampede as they were heading up the escalator. Why?
2: Cost of living crisis, but I also don't think Glassons is something I'd be charging to get.
0: No, it's not like it's sorry, a novelty. Guys. It's available around the country. Buy online or go elsewhere. It's just bizarre to me. Where are their parents?
1: It's like me wanting a coffee in the morning.
0: That's like the robot.
2: Totally.
1: That's all we've got time for. Thanks for joining us tonight. We'll be back tomorrow, but right now, it's the Rita Penihy Show. Good night.
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0: News 24 will be back after this short break.
1: An apology from Nick Kyrgios to fans and his family as a positive cocaine test threatens to derail his career. The five suspended Swans players issue an apology as the league follows up the club sanction with punishment of its own. Australia's national debt reaches a new historic high. And Jackie Lambie breaks down in the Senate, launching an attack on the government's plan to cap veterans' health spending.
2: Drop the bloody cap! Drop it, mate!
1: No further action. Israel's military clears itself of any criminal wrongdoing over the death of an Australian aid worker. Plus, in sports, master coach Wayne Bennett is ready to answer a call from Queensland to return as Maroons coach if needed.
3: And in weather, a multi-state rain band set to bring showers and thunderstorms for many areas, while temperatures are remaining rather spring-like. For more details, you can join us on News 24 Weather, Channel 601.
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1: Hello, a very warm welcome to you this Thursday morning. I'm Alex Thomas. Great to have you with us. Australian tennis star Nick Kyrgios has been provisionally suspended from playing tennis and indeed appearing at any tennis tournaments after a positive drugs test. The 31-year-old testing positive for cocaine during the Mallorca Championships in June. The International Tennis Integrity Authority revealing it had suspended him from coaching and competing earlier this month. Nick Kyrgios posting a statement on social media which read, "I recently failed a drug test in Mallorca after testing positive for cocaine. I made a huge mistake and I take full responsibility for it. I'm sorry to my fans, my family, my sponsors and everyone close to me. I'm sorry to the kids who follow me. I know the example this sets and I'm deeply disappointed in myself." The five Sydney Swans players at the centre of an alleged sexual assault have broken their silence, issuing an apology. The club released a statement on behalf of Riley Bice, Nick Blakey, Isaac Heaney, James Jordan and Chad Warner. It read, "We are deeply sorry to everyone involved. We know that our behaviour has fallen well short of the standards expected of us and the values of our club. We know we have let down our partners and families, members, supporters, teammates, the AFLW team, corporate partners and everyone at the club and the wider community. We accept the club sanction and apologise for the impact this has had on those involved. Our focus will now be on rebuilding trust with the club and the community." The AFL has taken further action against the players, withdrawing them from consideration for selection in the prestigious All-Australian squad. Sydney Swans management fronted the cameras yesterday, sensationally suspending the five players for the rest of the season. Further reports have emerged of alleged drug use and topless waitresses at the hotel room, which is the focus of an ongoing police investigation.
4: Club bosses fronting the media, confirming five Sydney Swans grounded for the remainder of the year.
5: It was a long way short of what we expect of our players. And we're holding them to a really high standard, but they were well short of anywhere near that standard.
4: Isaac Heaney, Chad Warner, Riley Bice, James Jordan and Nick Blakey all sidelined as the investigation into an alleged sexual assault continues and as punishment for flouting the club's strict guidelines.
6: They're extremely remorseful for their actions and having breached the club's standards, and I think that the sanction that we've imposed and the impact that will have on our football season is clear for all to see.
4: Swans players and staff, including coach Dean Cox, had been celebrating Sunday's win against Essendon in Melbourne at a pre-planned event before several players returned to the team hotel in the early hours of Monday morning, accompanied by women when the alleged sexual assault occurred. The police investigation continues and no one has been charged or formally interviewed.
5: We arrived at this sanction after our own internal inquiries with the five players and other parties. As I said on Monday, to say we're disappointed is an understatement. We're deeply embarrassed and ashamed that our poor choices the poor choices of five of our players and the impact that's had on the women involved and also the club.
4: On the field, the suspension of the five players will make Sydney's push for its first premiership since 2012 all the more challenging. The Swans are guaranteed to finish second on the AFL ladder, but will enter the final season without three of their star players in Heaney, Warner and Blakey.
6: The only way we can deal with it is to put our foot down incredibly hard, which we've done. I think very important point to make that we, if, as a football club, that is our business, and to effectively torpedo our season by making a decision such as this just tells you how seriously we're taking it. Mike.
4: The Swans host North Melbourne at the SCG on Sunday, while their AFLW side hosts Essendon in a doubleheader.
5: And we're supporting them as best we can. We've met with them a number of times. We're continuing to work closely with them. Because
6: now we're hopeful that our fans turn up and to the extent they feel willing to do so, come and support the team.
4: At the Swans headquarters, the team emerged for training, missing five players. The gravity of the situation clear for coach Dean Cox. Matt Taylor, News 24, Sydney.
1: Former Sydney Swans coach John Longmire has spoken of his shock over the behaviour of the five players who've been stood down. The now Swans executive director of club performance and the man who guided the club to a premiership told the AFL 360 show that this is the toughest moment of his time in football and he's feeling for all those involved.
7: I think I'm sort of probably like most people with shock. That took a while for that to sink in, I guess, and then incredible disappointment and then just deep sadness.
1: He says the club made the right decision to stand down the five players. Independent Senator Jackie...
7: Sadness.
1: He says the club made the right decision to stand down the five players. Independent Senator Jackie...

0: at the Prime Minister over the proposed $5,000 annual cap on allied health services. The Senator revealing she was forced to spend thousands on pelvic health concerns for an injury linked to her time in the army.
1: They want us to fight for this country. You want us to have babies for the country, but you're not interested in supporting our reproductive system.
0: Ms Lambie's emotional appeal comes as calls grow for Matt Keogh to step down as Veterans Minister after members of the veteran community accused him of snubbing them during a meeting.
2: Why won't the Prime Minister sack this incompetent and disrespectful minister?
3: I have every confidence in the Minister for Veterans Affairs.
0: On Tuesday, Minister Keogh admitted he could have handled things better, but was defensive when repeatedly pressed on the matter in question time on Wednesday.
4: I respect every position that they put to me in what they say and describe, but I also am not in the habit of repeating the content and detail of all of those conversations and meetings.
0: But veterans say they deserve better.
5: Everyone's in utter disbelief, and it really just consolidates that across the community, everyone's saying he is not fit to be in office.
1: It is enough. Veterans have had enough. Leave us alone.
0: Christy Lloyd, News 24.
6: The national debt is expected to tip over $1 trillion for the first time this week. May's federal budget had forecast both federal and state debt to increase steadily. The country's total debt is expected to reach $1.51 trillion, or 34% of GDP this financial year. The Australian Office of Financial Management last recorded the total debt as over $983 billion. Turning overseas now, because Israel's military will not file criminal charges against soldiers who reportedly killed Australian aid worker Zomi Frankum. She and six colleagues were killed when Israel reportedly launched a drone strike against a World Central Kitchen food truck in Gaza in April 2024. Israel's Defence Force says there were serious failures, which led to soldiers falsely believing there was a Hamas fighter travelling in the convoy. The investigation concludes the IDF's commander's decision did not raise suspicion of criminal misconduct, confirming in a statement, following review of all findings of the factual assessment, it was determined that, notwithstanding serious failures in the process that led to the assessment that Hamas operatives were travelling in the vehicles, the decisions of the commanders did not raise reasonable suspicion of criminal misconduct. There is no reasonable suspicion of criminal misconduct that would justify the opening of a criminal investigation or the taking of additional measures against any of those involved in the incident. Foreign Minister Penny Wong says the Australian government is calling for full accountability for the deaths of Zomi Frankum, while World Central Kitchen says it fundamentally disagrees with the closing of the case and challenged the military's official narrative. Israel's military has also confirmed it shot at a car carrying 5-year-old Palestinian girl Hind Rajab in 2024. The young girl was killed along with six other relatives when Israeli soldiers reportedly opened fire at the group's vehicle in Gaza. She initially survived the attack, answering an hours-long telephone call where she pleaded for help before her body was recovered days later. Israel's Defence Force previously denied its troops were in the area at the time, but in a recent statement confirmed the attacks, writing, due to alleged failures in the coordination of the movement of the Palestinian Red Crescent ambulance, it has been decided to initiate a criminal investigation of the incident by Military Police Criminal Investigation Division. South Korea's Defense Ministry has confirmed its annual joint military drills with the US will be cut short after a request from Washington. One of Seoul's military training exercises is now expected to end on August the 21st, 6 days earlier than proposed, under a new request from the US. South Korea's foreign minister telling a parliamentary hearing that neither his country nor American officials have been aware of Donald Trump's plans. The US president accused Seoul of refusing to take part in action against Iran, announcing America's plans to curtail exercises. He claims his relationship with North Korean leader Kim Jong-un is very good.
7: Are you exchanging written letters with Kim Jong-un? can't tell you.

0: but I get along with him, Rick. And you know what? The fact that I get along with him, that's a good thing, not a bad thing. He has 57 very powerful nuclear weapons. Should have never allowed it to happen. They should have never allowed it. If I were president, I wouldn't have allowed it. But he's got them. I get along with him very well. I can't let Iran have a nuclear weapon. And I know Kim Jong-un very well, and he's going to be fine. As long as we have a smart president, he's going to be fine. If we have a dumb president, then he's probably not going to be so fine.
1: Are you expecting to meet with him later this year?
0: Yeah, I will be.
2: The sister of North Korea's Kim Jong-un says she was unaware of any recent communications between the two countries' leaders. She says the decision to scale back drills with South Korea will not change anything. Some states will see a greater risk of bushfires this spring. The seasonal bushfire outlook has been released and it identifies Victoria, northern New South Wales and parts of southern Queensland as fire hotspots. It's due to dry conditions in the country's east and south, as well as increased fuel loads through parts of central and northern Australia. Authorities calling on locals to begin their fire preparations early.
3: It's the perfect time to prepare. Don't wait for a bushfire to start. Take the time now to make a plan, understand your risks and discuss it with your loved ones. Australia's fire authorities have worked together to develop this outlook, assessing expected weather conditions, fuel loads and vegetation across the country. They will continue to work together this bushfire season to keep our communities safe.
2: Experts and authorities are warning Australians not to be too complacent after a relatively warmer than average winter. Let's bring you a snapshot of what the weather's doing this Thursday. Could be the chance of showers in Brisbane today. It'll be mild in Sydney with a high of 23 degrees. Showers across the southeast of the country, while Perth will reach 21 degrees. Just ahead, here on Early First Edition, the stood-down CEO of Catholic Schools Australia admits to an ICAC inquiry he probably won't return to his role. We'll explain why. Plus, mushroom murderer Erin Patterson appeals her convictions. We'll bring you the latest from that court case in just a moment.
4: News 24 will be back after this short break.

0: News 24 will be back after this short break.
1: Hello, I'm Alex Thomas with your early first edition. Welcome back. Labour's gambling reforms have passed the Senate. It comes a day after the bill got through the House with coalition backing. The successful legislation now heads to the Governor-General for royal assent 3 years after a Labour-led inquiry called for changes to advertising rules.
2: The reforms have been expanded significantly since they were introduced earlier in the year, with the government making several concessions. As first revealed by News 24, gambling ads on radio and television will be banned during children's hours of 6 to 8:30am and 4 to 7pm for all programs rated G or below. Ads may be shown on other programs between 5am and 8:30pm, but will be limited to 3 an hour, and there'll be a blanket ban for all on-demand streaming.
3: This new legislation is the most significant gambling advertising reform by any Australian government ever.
2: A new website will be created allowing users to opt out of all online gambling ads, but it won't be up and running for at least a year.
4: Making sure that if they don't want to see gambling ads in their family home, then they have one place to go.
2: The laws also crack down on betting inducements, imposing lockout periods of 14 days for new accounts and 3 months for those coming off the Bet Stop register, during which companies can't entice them to gamble more.
5: All the new measures will be reviewed in 3 years' time, meaning the push for even tighter controls will continue beyond the next election.
1: Convicted mushroom killer Aaron Patterson has appeared via video link on the first of a two-day appeal hearing in Melbourne's Supreme Court. The 51-year-old was found guilty of the triple murder of Don and Gail Patterson and Heather Wilkinson, as well as the attempted murder of Ian Wilkinson in July last year. Miss Patterson was found to have deliberately served her estranged husband's family a beef Wellington containing poisonous mushrooms. Her defence is appealing her life sentence with a non-parole period of 33 years on 7 grounds, the first being what it claims is an irregularity which saw jury members sequestered in the same hotel as a police witness and members of the prosecution. The prosecution has also launched its own appeal to have Ms. Patterson's life sentence served without parole. The now stood-down CEO of Catholic Schools New South Wales has admitted he probably won't be returning to his role, while revealing he's wiped several electronic devices that a corruption inquiry had requested to view. Dallas McInerney, who's accused of breaching electoral laws, said he did not consult his lawyers or his former employer before performing the factory reset on his devices.
6: A major revelation by Dallas McInerney during his third and final day of giving evidence at a New South Wales corruption inquiry. The former Catholic schools boss told ICAC he wiped electronic devices issued to him by his former employer over the weekend.
7: You didn't mention anything this morning about having wiped those devices, did you?
8: I wasn't asked about that.
7: Mr. McInerney, that is just too cute, can I suggest to you, to suggest that you were genuinely being forthcoming to this commission. You have hidden the fact that you have wiped those devices to determine whether it will come out in evidence.
8: I've been only forthcoming with my cooperation for this commission.
6: Mr. McInerney told the commission he did a factory reset of his work iPhone, which contains WhatsApp and iPad, after he became aware of a block restricting access to his Apple Pay and then contacted his bank. ICAC is trying to prove McInerney abused his position and potentially broke donation laws by directing hundreds of thousands of dollars to a group of right-wing Liberal Party operatives known as the Reformers, who allegedly used the funds for branch-stacking purposes.
7: You, Mr. McInerney, must have realised on Friday that any messages on your phone that related to the business of Beckington and yourself and Catholic schools were of great significance to the Commission, correct?
8: Of course.
7: All right. Did you realise when you performed a factory reset on your phone that it would wipe any messages between yourself and Mr. Ellis or Mr. Greenwood?
8: I knew what I was doing.
7: Yeah.
8: The factory reset is a factory reset.
7: And you knew that it would wipe those messages before you performed the factory reset?
8: You lose everything in the factory reset.
7: Yeah. So the answer to my question is yes?
8: Yes.
6: McInerney was asked about texts between him and reformer Christian Ellis, who was the founder of a consultancy firm called Beckington, contracted to do work for Catholic schools. ICAC alleges this was a sham scheme. In February 2020, the pair discussed setting up a meeting with now federal opposition leader Angus Taylor, who denies giving funding to the group. McInerney had political ambitions at the time, hoping to run for a Senate spot.
7: He says, sweet, this is the 20th of February still. I know I'm being a pest, but any luck with Angus by any chance? Next Tuesday, Wednesday, Thursday? And you say, don't worry about pestering. That's how things happen. I'm pestering him big time. What were you pestering Mr. Taylor about at that time?
8: I'd assume about the meeting.
7: Do you know what the meeting was about?
8: Mr. Ellis's meeting?
7: The meeting that Mr. Ellis was wanting you to help him set up that you
8: seemed
7: to be facilitating?
8: Seemed to be attached to the presentation of the press club on hydrogen industry.
7: Was it in relation to any funding, do you recall?
8: No, I don't recall.
6: ICAC heard Ellis and another reformer, Jeremy Greenwood, were fundraisers for a vehicle designed to raise money for Angus Taylor.
9: Just open your mind to the possibility.
8: Yeah,
9: you're aware of political names, the names of seats in the federal electorates and state electorates of New South Wales, at least, I assume?
8: Yeah, that's what I was
9: saying. Is there an electorate called Hume?
8: I beg your pardon. I was just going to add to my answer.
9: Yeah, thank you.
8: That there's a federal seat called Hume. That's Mr. Taylor's seat.
7: That's Angus Taylor's seat, is that right?
8: Yes.
7: Okay, what, just cast your mind back then, what was Mr. Greenwood messaging you about in relation to 2 minutes re-Hume?
8: I don't recall from that.
6: In April 2020, McInerney and Ellis were deep in political conversations. While discussing a press release written by federal MP Melissa McIntosh, McInerney commented she has the penmanship of a junior high schooler.
7: Mr. Ellis says, ha, ha, ha, how is she an MP? What was funny?
8: I don't recall.
7: Over the page, please. You say, dumb as dog shit. Over the page. There's something else. So how is it when you were a massive supporter that you're making those remarks to Mr. Ellis on the 12th of April 2020?
8: Well, on two occasions when Ms. McIntosh was under severe threat of losing her pre-selection, I intervened, gave her written references.
6: As Dallas McInerney wraps up his evidence, the Commission is preparing to hear from the first former minister of the Perrottet government. David Elliott, who is not accused of any wrongdoing and was allegedly the subject of a reformer smear campaign, will appear before ICAC on Friday. Julia Bradley in Sydney for News 24.
1: Let's get a check on the weather now, and it's brought to you by senior meteorologist Alison Osborne.
10: Many states are sharing the one weather system on Thursday as a cloud band carrying rain showers and thunderstorms extends from outback WA through South Australia and into the southeast. For Brisbane, a partly cloudy day for your Thursday with the chance of a shower or two. That's more likely in the afternoon. 23 degrees your high in the city. For Sydney siders, another clear morning with temperatures generally mild, warming up, reaching 23 degrees by the afternoon, feeling like spring is already here. For Melbourne, today's severe weather easing back. There's still the chance of a shower or two, more likely in the evening. Fine and 18 otherwise. For Adelaide, partly cloudy, chance of a shower or two for you. Reaching 18 in the city and 17 in Glenelg. Should be dry for most of your morning. Into the west now, and it's looking dry and mostly sunny to begin the day in Perth. Chance of an afternoon shower, 21 degrees. Darwin, fine and sunny, 33. 17 in Canberra with rain, and rain developing for Hobart, 18 degrees.
1: Still ahead here on Early First Edition. The Victorian government's going to introduce a massive hike in mining fees. We'll have more on that, plus a world first program to vaccinate penguins against bird flu. All those details are coming your way.
0: News 24 will be back after this short break.

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1: Hello, welcome back to Early First Edition. I'm Alex Thomas. Thanks for your company this Thursday morning. Veterans are calling for Matt Keogh to step down as Veterans Minister, accusing him of snubbing them during a meeting. But Labour is defending him as a cross-party campaign builds to scrap a proposed $5,000 cap on allied health services.
2: Veterans have fired another shot at Matt Keogh, this time at his leadership calling for the minister to go.
3: And he has a clear track record. And not only was he showing disdain in the meeting, he's still yet to apologise. Matt Keogh cannot apologise. He cannot lead.
4: I think his position is untenable. Veterans from around the country have been reaching out to all politicians on all walks of life.
2: The meeting centred on a proposed $5,000 annual cap on allied health services. Veterans want it scrapped, and the campaign is now drawing support across the political divide.
5: I think Matt's a good guy, but he's too weak in cabinet because he's not actually there. I think the Labor Party as a block overlooked the veterans community.
2: The changes won't start until next July. Labor says they'll lift payment rates for services, while veterans fear the limit could still restrict their care.
6: They'll see a significant increase to the payment rates for allied health services, physios, podiatrists, because the rates have been too low.
2: And Labor is standing by the man tasked with delivering those reforms.
6: He's got a big heart. He cares deeply about this. I speak to him about veterans' issues. He'll take our calls. He'll take Phil's call.
2: But the veterans' anger goes beyond the proposed cap. Advocate John Armfield says the latest clash fits a pattern of failures from the minister.
3: I believe the minister has a track record now of continually making mistakes. He also has a track record for failing to apologise.
2: Mr Keogh has admitted he made a mistake when he initially refused to meet the group.
7: And I acknowledge that I got it wrong in not agreeing to meet with them last week when that initial request came in. I own that. And I met with them and I heard them.
2: But veterans are demanding changes, starting with the cap and extending to the man in charge. Lauren Forbes, News 24.
1: Army veteran and Senator Jackie Lambie has shared a raw and emotional personal experience as she took aim at the treatment of female veterans and the government's plan to cap health spending. The Senator speaking of her own painful medical battle before delivering a furious attack on the Prime Minister, Defence and Veterans Affairs Minister.
8: I'm begging you, Prime Minister, we are already suffering enough. Drop the bloody cap. Drop it, mate. It is so unfair. It is what we do not need. It is enough. Veterans have had enough. Leave us alone.
1: Okay, let's have a listen in on what US President Donald Trump is saying right now at the White House. This is an event where he's speaking to the media. Let's listen in.
9: And that's been for quite a while, you know, except for a couple of little pauses where we opened it purposely at with a deal. But the deal didn't terminate. You know, the deal didn't turn out to be what they said. You know, when they tell us one thing and they do another. But the blockade has been 100% successful. No boats have gotten into Iran, but they are getting in for other places. But we'll see. We're going to see what happens. It'll either be extremely good and oil prices are going to drop like a rock, or we'll continue to do exactly what we're doing. You know, they were talking about $350 a barrel, and it's today $84, $85. And we are getting a lot of oil out. But the other thing that's happened is people have found other alternatives, which they never thought about. Texas, Alaska, Louisiana, and other places. In addition, a lot of pipelines, record numbers of pipelines are being built. So I think the Hormuz Strait's not going to be quite as important as it was in the past.
10: Now, on Canada, if I can ask you, you said that there's a deal, an agreement in place. Are you willing to lower tariffs on steel and aluminum?
9: Well, we're looking at that.
10: In order to get farmers, get the tariffs lower.
9: Well, we're getting zero for our farmers. You know, farmers have been hurt very badly by Canada, and they won't be paying any tariffs anymore. And we may bring some of the tariffs down to a level where other countries are, because Canada was paying a higher tariff. Canada was paying us a higher tariff. So we are. Look, we have a very nice relationship with leadership right now, and we'll see. But we did a three-day pause. It was supposed to be a 50% straight across-the-board tariff that was going into effect at 7 o'clock this morning. And I delayed it at the request of Canada for 3 days so we can iron out the details. But it's going to be a wonderful deal, hopefully a wonderful deal for everybody. Yeah.
11: Mr. President, earlier today you said North Korea has something like 57 nuclear weapons. They've been expanding their nuclear program. Is your goal in trying to re-engage with Chairman Kim still denuclearization? And what makes you think you could be successful now when you weren't?
9: Well, I don't want to talk about that, but I do have a good relationship with Kim Jong-un, as you know, you've seen. He didn't like Biden. He didn't like Obama. He didn't like anybody, but he likes me. And I just got along with him very good. We had great meetings. We speak. And I think our nation and I think other nations, frankly, whether it's Japan or South Korea, they're a lot safer if I'm president than if somebody else is president. Now, I didn't like the fact that we're doing these massive military exercises, really, against North Korea. It was an exercise against North Korea. When I'm friendly with him, when we have, I don't see anything happening for certainly 2.5 years. It's not going to happen with me, but I don't see anything happening. And I was not happy when South Korea said, no, they're not interested in helping us with the Hormuz Strait. And yet they get 60% of their oil from the Hormuz Strait. I said, would you like to help us? He said, no, thank you. I said, that's nice. Please, thank you. He made us a lot of money. I didn't like that. So I felt that to do a massive war exercise, I thought that was very insulting to somebody that, frankly, has been, during my term at least, very well behaved. Yeah.
12: President.
13: On the bond market, is the administration done enough to stabilize the bond market after yesterday?
9: Well, I think it is, but I mean, it's very sad. Every time we do great, we announce great numbers, the interest rates go up. And they go up because they want to stop inflation. They should go down because the country's strong. You know, I see countries like Switzerland where they're the number one lowest interest rates, 0.5%, and we pay 3.5%. And yet, if we stop doing business, for instance, I have the absolute right to cut off all business with a country like Switzerland, like anything. So why are they prime if I can cut off the business and they are no longer functional? And yet they're considered to be like an elite country. And I don't want to single them out because there's 60 countries like that. They live off the United States. So why are we paying higher interest rates than them? You know, in the old days, we used to pay the lowest interest rate, no matter how we were doing, because we sort of generate for the whole world. And I want to see it where interest rate, and I have to tell you, we have a wonderful chairman. I think he's doing a great job. The problem is he has a board, and it's a political board. It's people put in by Obama, Biden, and me. And there are quite a few members still left, as you understand. And so they vote to raise interest rates. I don't know if they're doing it because they think they're doing a good thing or because they like the politics of it. But my point is, years ago, 25 years ago, when the country announced good numbers, interest rates went down because we had a stronger country. Now, when we announce good numbers, the better they are, the worse it is for interest rates. So we could have a GDP of 10 times. You know, they say, oh, it's going to be 3 times or 4.1. We could have a GDP of 10, 12, 15 times if they just leave us alone. Let the rates go down. We should pay the lowest interest rates. You know, every point of interest is $600 billion. Think of that. Every point of interest is $600 billion. 2 points means we make a fortune. But we keep...
1: Okay, that's U.S. President Donald Trump going on a bit of a rant over the decision of the Fed in the U.S. to keep interest rates at its current level. Previously, he was talking about the situation where the U.S. military has cut short exercises in conjunction with South Korea. The U.S. president essentially admitting that he didn't like doing military exercises aimed at North Korea because he gets on so well with its leader, Kim Jong-un. And he also admitted that it was partly down to South Korea's reluctance to support U.S. military action against Iran in the Middle East. Turning our attention to matters back home, because the former chief of staff to Linda Reynolds, Fiona Brown, has settled her lawsuit against the Commonwealth. The Australian reporting that Ms. Brown is expected to receive $1.48 million. She had sued the Commonwealth over false allegations that she and her former boss attempted to cover up Brittany Higgins's alleged rape in Parliament in 2019. The former staffer says she feels vindicated, but the settlement does not undo the emotional damage. The Victorian government has confirmed large increases in mining and exploration fees, prompting an angry backlash from industry bodies. The changes will come into effect from January the 1st and will result in some fees increasing by nearly 300%. Two brand new fees are also being introduced, more than $142,000 to lodge a declared mine rehabilitation plan and nearly $132,000 for varying a plan. The Minerals Council of Australia, Victoria, told The Australian the increased fees will put mineral exploration spending at risk. Survival specialists and close to 100 members of the Australian Army have joined the search for missing bushwalker Lily Hooper. It's now been more than a week since the 18-year-old was last seen. She set out for a hike in the Natai National Park in New South Wales on August the 12th. Her vehicle was later located near a walking trail, but so far there's been no sign of the missing woman. A world-first vaccination program to protect vulnerable little penguins in Victoria from bird flu has begun. A portion of the world-famous penguin colony on Phillip Island has received their first dose of the vaccine. They are expected to get a second jab in the next few weeks. I wonder if they all line up like you do at the surgery. Wildlife officers are aiming to vaccinate 5,000 penguins across Phillip Island and St Kilda, also known as fairy penguins. Just ahead here on Early First Edition, we'll have a roundup of the latest Fox Sports news for you, including Wayne Bennett's offer to save Queensland's state of origin hopes in the future. That's just ahead.
0: News 24 will be back after this short break.

0: News 24 will be back after this short break.
1: Hello again. We're back with what's making the headlines in the newspapers this morning, starting with the Australian bitter trill. The nation is $1 trillion in the red. The Australian reporting on the record high level of debt, leading on from the pandemic, and it equates to around 34% of GDP. Next, the Daily Telegraph, which goes into more details about the extraordinary Sydney Swan scandal. Lap of dishonour is the headline there. Going into further details about what happened allegedly in that Melbourne hotel on Sunday night and the early hours of Monday morning, saying exotic dancers were hired to perform in hotel rooms and recreational drugs were also used, allegedly, according to the police. On to The Age, which also has the Swans scandal on its front page. And I have to say, it's featured on the front pages of almost every newspaper today, that's for sure. And this is talking about Swan star Isaac Heaney being the particular focus of Victoria's police investigation. The Sydney Morning Herald also leading with the Swan scandal, plus a story about a potent toxin found at 10 childcare centres. And in Queensland's Courier Mail, state of silence, community groups threatened with funding cuts as retribution for publicly criticising the state government or its policies. It also mentions Nick Kyrgios's failed cocaine test. Which leads us nicely onto a Fox Sports update, where we can tell you more about the Nick Kyrgios story, because he won't be at the US Open later this month, either as a player or a commentator. He's suspended from all tennis for taking cocaine. He tested positive at an event in Mallorca in June. The injury-plagued 31-year-old has slipped to 919th in the world rankings, winning only two matches from eight tournaments since the start of 2023. He's apologised on social media, highlighting the impact his knee and wrist injuries have had on his mental and physical health. Part of his statement read, "Letting go of something that has been my whole life is one of the hardest things I've ever had to face. At times, I felt helpless and alone. None of that excuses what I did. This has given me a wake-up call. I'm sorry. I'll do the work and come back better." Suspended Swans Riley Bice, Nick Blakey, Isaac Heaney, James Jordan and Chad Warner have apologised after being ruled out for the rest of the AFL season. In a statement, they said, "We're deeply sorry to everyone involved. We know that our behaviour has fallen well short of the standards expected of us and the values of our club. We know we've let down our partners and families, members, supporters, teammates, the AFLW team, corporate partners and everyone at the club and the wider community. We accept the club's sanction and apologise for the impact this has had on those involved. Our focus will be on rebuilding trust with the club and the community." It was obviously the big talker on AFL 360 last night.
2: From here, from a cultural point of view,
3: how do those five players go walking back into that locker room?
2: Well, that is to be decided down the track, but I'd be surprised if they're all there. And we know how it works. We're not stupid. But I don't think in this instance, the fact that you're the best player or the third best player or the fifth best player is necessarily going to save you in the manner that it has in years gone by. There was always rules for some, and maybe this is the problem, rules for some, and the very pointy end players get away with a lot more than the ones down the bottom. Jared, you know that. I know that. I experienced that. I don't think it's going to save them this time. So I think, that's a really hard decision and one that we should, based on what we see today, that the Sydney Swans aren't going to shy away from.
1: Melbourne is taking Jacob Van Rooyen's three-match ban to the AFL Appeal Board in a final attempt to free him for the finals. The tribunal dismissed Melbourne's case on Tuesday night, but the D's have since confirmed they will be appealing. The hearing will be held on Thursday evening. As it stands, Van Rooyen will miss this week's game against the Western Bulldogs and then at least one of those finals matches. Wayne Bennett is prepared to return to the Origin Arena to once again coach the Maroons if Queensland issues the call. With a couple of other options reportedly turning down the role, the panel on NRL 360 weighed up the pros and cons of the Supercoach's potential comeback.
4: It appears he'd be happy to do it, and South Sydney, my understanding is South Sydney wouldn't stand in his way because, you know, they've got Ben Hornby on staff who's an NRL coach in waiting, so they can afford to lose Wayne for a few weeks. Said you wouldn't do it, but would you do it with Wayne?
5: Yeah, mate, as I said, I'd never turn my back on Queensland, ever. right? But it's above my pay grade. There's so many other guys that are prepared to put their hand up and want to do it. I don't want to coach.
4: So if Wayne came to you and said, because...
5: Gordy, mate, I want you in. I say, no problem. With Wayne's experience, there's no noise getting to the group. For some reason, he's got this great filter where he takes it in, he throws all the media off the scent, and he plays them, mate, he plays them off a break. And that's the mastership of Wayne Bennett, that when you're in camp, it's just about you and the training, and that's all you do. And everything seems to be smooth sailing when he's in there.
6: You mentioned a lot of Queensland coaches have pulled out of the opportunity to coach the Maroons.
7: Yep.
6: Ben Teo, another one.
7: Yeah, Ben Teo, he was in the mix to potentially put his hand up. And as Reedy said, when you're looking at someone that could work alongside Wayne, he'd be a great candidate, provided he's not at South Sydney next year with Wayne.
1: Aussie wicketkeeper Alex Carey hopes Jake Weatherald can fight his way back into the Test team. Dropped for this weekend's second Test against Bangladesh. Weatherald's career now stands at a crossroads, the 31-year-old opener, falling on his bat after averaging 20 from 6 appearances.
8: And, I flicked him a message yesterday and obviously give him all my support and look forward to him bouncing back in a big way in South Australian colours, and hopefully he can lead us to another Shield final and also find his way back into the team. You know, he's only early 30s. And got a lot of class. So he's someone really determined, so no doubt he'll have a really big summer.
1: Matt Renshaw is expected to replace Weatherald at the top of the host's batting order. No stranger to being dropped himself. It's the 30-year-old Queenslander's fourth Test recall. India spinners have sent a warning shot to Australia as they claimed a 165-run win over Sri Lanka in Gaul, resuming on 4 for 84 and still needing 288 more runs to win. Sri Lanka added an extra 58 before the first wicket fell. Sunil.
9: Ball game. Very first delivery. I thought Prabhat Jayasurya misread the length. That was enough. Pitching for the second time. Huge appeal. Huge appeal. And Sai Saikot lifts his dreaded finger. There he goes. That's the win. India go one up and Manav Sutar has yet another.
1: Sutar taking the last four wickets to finish with 6 for 55. It's his second 6-wicket haul in only his second Test. Sri Lanka all out for 206. The second Test is in Colombo. Australia travel to India for 5 Tests in January. Some states will see a greater risk of bushfires this spring. The spring outlook has been released and it identifies Victoria, northern New South Wales and parts of southern Queensland as fire hotspots. It's due to dry conditions in the country's east and south, as well as increased fuel loads through parts of central and northern Australia, essentially lots of dry vegetation. Authorities calling on locals to begin their fire preparations early.
10: It's the perfect time to prepare. Don't wait for a bushfire to start. Take the time now to make a plan, understand your risks, and discuss it with your loved ones. Australia's fire authorities have worked together to develop this outlook, assessing expected weather conditions, fuel loads and vegetation across the country. They will continue to work together this bushfire season to keep our communities safe.
1: Experts and authorities warning Australians not to be too complacent after a relatively warmer than average winter. What's the weather doing today? Let's find out from senior meteorologist Alison Osborne.
11: Many states are sharing the one weather system on Thursday as a cloud band carrying rain showers and thunderstorms extends from outback WA through South Australia and into the southeast. For Brisbane, a partly cloudy day for your Thursday with the chance of a shower or two. That's more likely in the afternoon. 23 degrees, your high in the city. For Sydney siders, another clear morning with temperatures generally mild, warming up, reaching 23 degrees by the afternoon. Feeling like spring is already here. For Melbourne, today's severe weather easing back. There's still the chance of a shower or two, more likely in the evening. Fine and 18 otherwise. For Adelaide, partly cloudy, chance of a shower or two for you. Reaching 18 in the city and 17 in Glenelg. Should be dry for most of your morning. Into the west now, and it's looking dry and mostly sunny to begin the day in Perth. Chance of an afternoon shower, 21 degrees. Darwin, fine and sunny, 33. 17 in Canberra with rain, and rain developing for Hobart, 18 degrees.
1: 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I'll have more from 5 a.m. Eastern tomorrow. Stay with us here on News 24. 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
0: News 24 will be back after this short break.

News 24 will be back after this short break. 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

0: claims of lap dancers and drug use in the Sydney Swans sexual assault scandal as star player Isaac Heaney becomes the focus of the Victorian police investigation. Nick Kyrgios provisionally suspended from tennis after testing positive for cocaine. Australia to break through the $1 trillion debt ceiling this morning. Jackie Lambie launches a scathing attack on Labor over its controversial Veterans Allied Health Cap.
1: Drop the bloody cap! Drop it, mate!
0: US President Donald Trump says he'll meet North Korea's Kim Jong-un later this year. Plus, in more sport, Master Coach Wayne Bennett, I should say, ready to answer a call from Queensland. Today's weather, a few showers for Brisbane at first, with showers extending into the southeast cities once again later.
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0: And a very good morning to you, folks. Welcome to First Edition if you've just joined us. It is the 20th of August and it's just gone 6 o'clock in Canberra. We begin this morning with the latest revelations from the Sydney Swans sexual assault scandal. The Herald Sun reporting the suspended Swans players had taken exotic dancers up to a room at Melbourne's Pullman Hotel for lap dances. It's understood that Victoria Police's sex crime squad investigating an alleged assault are focusing on the actions of senior player Isaac Heaney. It's been further alleged cocaine and ketamine were used in the room. Last night, the club released a statement on behalf of Isaac Heaney, as well as the other suspended players, Riley Bice, Nick Blakey, James Jordan and Chad Warner. It reads, "We're deeply sorry to everyone involved. We know that our behaviour has fallen well short of the standards expected of us and the values of our club. We know we've let down our partners and family, members, supporters, teammates, the AFLW team, corporate partners and everyone at the club and the wider community. We accept the club's sanction and apologise for the impact this has had on those involved. Our focus will now be on rebuilding trust with the club and the community. The AFL has taken further action against the players, withdrawing them from consideration for selection in the prestigious All-Australian squad." And this morning, the ABC is reporting that crime detectives from the Victoria Police Sex Crime Squad will travel to New South Wales to interview the players.
3: Club bosses fronting the media, confirming five Sydney Swans grounded for the remainder of the year.
4: It was a long way short of what we expect of our players, and we're holding them to a really high standard, but they were well short of anywhere near that standard.
3: Isaac Heaney, Chad Warner, Riley Bice, James Jordan and Nick Blakey all sidelined as the investigation into an alleged sexual assault continues and as punishment for flouting the club's strict guidelines.
5: They're extremely remorseful for their actions and having breached the club's standards. And I think that the sanction that we've imposed and the impact that will have on our football season is clear for all to see.
3: Swans players and staff, including coach Dean Cox, had been celebrating Sunday's win against Essendon in Melbourne at a pre-planned event before several players returned to the team hotel in the early hours of Monday morning, accompanied by women when the alleged sexual assault occurred. The police investigation continues and no one has been charged or formally interviewed.
4: We arrived at this sanction after our own internal inquiries with the five players and other parties. As I said on Monday, to say we're disappointed is an understatement. We're deeply embarrassed and ashamed that our poor choices, or the poor choices of five of our players, and the impact that's had on the women involved and also the club.
3: On the field, the suspension of the five players will make Sydney's push for its first premiership since 2012 all the more challenging. The Swans are guaranteed to finish second on the AFL ladder, but will enter the final season without three of their star players in Heaney, Warner and Blakey.
5: The only way we can deal with it is to put our foot down incredibly hard, which we've done. I think very important point to make that we... If, as a football club, that is our business, and to effectively torpedo our season by making a decision such as this just tells you how seriously we're taking it.
6: Sorry, Mike.
3: The Swans host North Melbourne at the SCG on Sunday, while their AFLW side hosts Essendon in a doubleheader.
4: And we're supporting them as best we can. We've met with them a number of times We're continuing to work closely with them. Because
5: we're hopeful that our fans turn up and to the extent they feel willing to do so, come and support the teams.
3: At the Swans headquarters, the team emerged for training, missing five players. The gravity of the situation clear for coach Dean Cox. Matt Taylor, News 24, Sydney.
0: And the former Sydney Swans coach John Longmire has spoken of his shock over the behaviour of the five stood-down players. Now the Swans executive director of club performance, the premiership-winning coach for the club, has told AFL 360 this is the toughest moment of his time in football and his feeling for all of those involved.
6: I think I'm sort of probably like most people with shock. That took a while for that to sink in, I guess, and then incredible disappointment and then just deep sadness.
0: He says the club made the right decision to stand down the five players. Australian tennis star Nick Kyrgios has been provisionally suspended from playing tennis after returning a positive drug test. The 31-year-old tested positive for cocaine during the Mallorca Championships in June. The International Tennis Integrity Authority revealed it had suspended him from coaching and competing early this month. Nick Kyrgios posted a statement online last night saying, "I recently failed a drug test in Mallorca after testing positive for cocaine. I made a huge mistake and I take full responsibility for it. I'm sorry to my fans, my family, my sponsors and everyone close to me. I'm sorry to the kids who follow me. I know the example this sets and I'm deeply disappointed in myself." Australia's debt is about to tip over $1 trillion for the first time. As the independent fiscal scorekeeper warns, interest expenses will chew up an increasing share of revenue. Live to Ruben Spargo in Canberra. Good morning, Ruben. What does this mean for Australians?
7: Good morning, Pete. Yes, according to the Coalition, Australians will be left paying the debt bill or the interest on the debt bill for decades to come. The Treasurer forecast in the May budget that total debt on issue would hit above $1 trillion this financial year, or about 34% of GDP, the highest in history outside the pandemic. It's expected to rise to nearly 36% of GDP in 2029. Treasury's forecasting the annual interest bill to hit $29.5 billion this year, as you can see, rising to $42.2 billion before the end of the decade. We can show you the Parliamentary Budget Office, $500 million this year, as you can see, rising to $42.2 billion before the end of the decade. We can show you the Parliamentary Budget Office.

0: saying Labor is spending at levels we have not seen outside a recession in around 40 years. Yet Australians are being told to pay more tax and accept higher prices. Families have had to tighten their belts. Pete, the opposition leader, says Canberra should be doing the same.
1: Reuben, thank you. States are facing a budget bill increase after more than $226 billion worth of loans during COVID prompted higher interest rates. New South Wales, Victoria, Queensland and South Australia took out a $226.5 billion worth of cheap loans, cheap long-term bonds during the pandemic, I should say. A report by the IPA shows the combined state and federal government debt was tracking on to surpass $2 trillion by the end of the decade. The independent Senator Jackie Lambie has broken down in the Senate as she revealed her own health battles as an Army veteran. This was done before delivering a furious attack on the Albanese government for neglecting female veterans. It's as calls grow to scrap the government's plan to cap health spending and to sack the Veterans Minister, Matt Keogh.
2: A passionate plea from a senator with lived experience.
3: I'm begging you, Prime Minister. We are already suffering enough. Drop the bloody cap.
2: Sharing her own raw and emotional story, Senator and Army veteran Jackie Lambie has taken aim at the Prime Minister over the proposed $5,000 annual cap on allied health services. The Senator revealing she was forced to spend thousands on pelvic health concerns for an injury linked to her time in the Army.
3: They want us to fight for this country. You want us to have babies for the country. But you're not interested in supporting our reproductive system.
2: Ms. Lambie's emotional appeal comes as calls grow for Matt Keogh to step down as Veterans Minister after members of the veteran community accused him of snubbing them during a meeting.
4: Why won't the Prime Minister sack this incompetent and disrespectful minister?
5: I have every confidence in the Minister for Veterans Affairs.
2: On Tuesday, Minister Keogh admitted he could have handled things better, but was defensive when repeatedly pressed on the matter in question time on Wednesday.
6: I respect every position that they put to me in what they say and describe, but I also am not in the habit of repeating the content and detail of all of those conversations and meetings.
2: But veterans say they deserve better.
7: Everyone's in utter disbelief, and it really just consolidates that across the community, everyone's saying he is not fit to be in office.
3: It is enough. Veterans have had enough. Leave us alone.
2: Christy Lloyd, News 24.
1: One Nation are calling for the release of vision surrounding the Bondi terror attacks. Pauline Hanson claims the Australian Federal Police are in possession of a video of Naveed Akram and his father Sajid reciting the Quran in front of an ISIS flag and firearms. She claims the government is trying to avoid offending voters in Western Sydney by, quote, hiding the truth. The party attempted to have the video released under freedom of information laws before being blocked by the AFP. And you can watch Fight for the Right, a documentary looking at the remarkable rise of Pauline Hanson's One Nation. That's on News 24 next Tuesday at 7 p.m. Israel's military will not file criminal charges against soldiers who reportedly killed Australian aid worker Zomi Frankem. She and six colleagues were killed when Israel reportedly launched a drone strike against a World Central Kitchen food truck in Gaza in April of 2024. Israel's Defence Force say there were serious failures which led to soldiers falsely believing there was a Hamas fighter travelling in the convoy. The investigation concludes the IDF commander's decision did not raise suspicion of criminal conduct, confirming in a statement following review of all findings of the factual assessment, it was determined that notwithstanding serious failures in the process that led to the assessment that Hamas operatives were travelling in the vehicles, the decisions of the commanders did not raise reasonable suspicion of criminal misconduct. There is no reasonable suspicion of criminal misconduct that would justify the opening of a criminal investigation or the taking of additional measures against any of those involved in the incident. Foreign Minister Penny Wong says the Australian government is calling for full accountability for the death of Zomi Frankem, while World Central Kitchen say it fundamentally disagrees with closing of the case and challenge the military's official narrative. South Korea's defence ministry has confirmed its annual joint military drills with the US will be cut short after it was requested by Washington. Seoul's

0: Defence Ministry say neither his country or US officials had been aware of Donald Trump's plans. US President Donald Trump says the drills are not necessary at a time when he's on good terms with Kim Jong-un.
1: Now, I didn't like the fact that we're doing these massive military exercises really against North Korea. It was, an exercise against North Korea. When I'm friendly with him, when we have, I don't see anything happening for certainly 2.5 years. It's not going to happen with me, but I don't see anything happening. And I was not happy when South Korea said, no, they're not interested in helping us with the Hormuz Strait.
0: The sister of North Korean leader Kim Jong-un confirmed the decision to scale back drills with South Korea will not change anything.
2: I know Kim Jong-un very well, and he's going to be fine. As long as we have a smart president.
3: Like in his first term, President Trump is pushing to engage with North Korean dictator Kim Jong-un. The Pentagon confirmed Wednesday the annual U.S.-South Korea military exercises will end 6 days early, following the president's order to substantially scale them back. The president has called the exercises costly and cited his personal relationship with Kim Jong-un.
2: I get along with him, and you know what? The fact that I get along with him, that's a good thing, not a bad thing. He has 57 very powerful nuclear weapons.
3: The president also linked his decision to South Korea's refusal to support the U.S. effort against Iran. Seoul is now suggesting it could become involved in the Middle East if it means shoring up American military support back home.
4: We are in close consultations with the United States regarding possible substantive and military contributions.
3: North Korea said Wednesday it still sees the scaled-back drills as a provocation and denied any contact between Trump and Kim. But the sudden change for the Trump administration is raising new questions about the future of the U.S. security commitment.
5: Obviously, what the United States does is a matter for it. Australia is very concerned about North Korea's nuclear program as well as its missile program.
3: President Trump said Wednesday he expects to meet face-to-face with Kim Jong-un later this year.
0: We're off to a break, but coming up, sweeping federal gambling reforms passed the Senate, locking in a heavily debated overhaul of Australia's wagering laws. And in sport, the D's challenge a tribunal decision to try to get a key player back for the finals.
6: News 24 will be back after this short break.

0: News 24 will be back after this short break.
1: You're watching First Edition, folks. Labor's gambling reforms have passed the Senate. The bill passed the House of Reps on Tuesday, where the Coalition backed in the legislation. And it comes 3 years after a Labor-led inquiry called for changes to advertising rules.
2: The reforms have been expanded significantly since they were introduced earlier in the year, with the government making several concessions. As first revealed by News 24, gambling ads on radio and television will be banned during children's hours of 6 to 8:30am and 4 to 7pm for all programs rated G or below. Ads may be shown on other programs between 5am and 8:30pm, but will be limited to 3 an hour, and there'll be a blanket ban for all on-demand streaming.
3: This new legislation is the most significant gambling advertising reform by any Australian government ever.
2: A new website will be created allowing users to opt out of all online gambling ads, but it won't be up and running for at least a year.
4: Making sure that if they don't want to see gambling ads in their family home, then they have one place to go.
2: The laws also crack down on betting inducements, imposing lockout periods of 14 days for new accounts and 3 months for those coming off the BetStop register, during which companies can't entice them to gamble more. All the new measures will be reviewed in 3 years' time, meaning the push for even tighter controls will continue beyond the next election.
1: A world-first vaccination program to protect vulnerable little penguins in Victoria from bird flu has begun. A portion of the world-famous penguin colony on Phillip Island has received their first dose of the vaccine. They're expected to get a second dose in the next few weeks. Wildlife officers are aiming to vaccinate 5,000 penguins across Phillip Island and St Kilda. More reaction to the Sydney Swans saga. Good morning, Alex Thomas.
5: Good morning to you, Pete, and hello to you out there. Yeah, John Longmire says the Swans didn't even consider their premiership tilt when discussing how to handle the current crisis. Five players have been banned for the rest of the season, and the AFL has blocked them from consideration for all Australian honours. And Swans bosses admitted yesterday the scandal has torpedoed their season. Longmire, of course, led the Swans to a premiership and is the current executive director of club performance.
6: While the football aspirations weren't part of the discussions, Jared, they were very much in the background, that the forefront was were other people issues, as they should have been. The people issues are the things that have really led the discussions over the last few days, and where people sat. And then from there, we work our way out, and the football discussions and premiership discussions were at the very back end of anything that was talked about. There were much bigger priorities in what happened over the last few days than the football discussions.
5: Longmire speaking to AFL 360, which also warns the full consequences of the current Swans crisis haven't yet been felt.
7: From here, from a cultural point of view,
8: how do those five players go walking back into that locker room?
7: Well, that is to be decided down the track. But I'd be surprised if they're all there. We know how it works. We're not stupid. But I don't think in this instance, the fact that you're the best player or the third best player or the fifth best player is necessarily going to save you in the manner that it has in years gone by. There was always rules for some, and maybe this is the problem, rules for some, and the very pointy end players get away with a lot more than the ones down the bottom. Jared, you know that. I know that. I experienced that. I don't think it's going to save them this time. So I think, that's a really hard decision, and one that based on what we see today, that the Sydney Swans aren't going to shy away from.
5: Melbourne's taking Jacob Van Rooyen's 3-match ban to the AFL Appeal Board in a final ditch attempt to free him up for the finals. The tribunal dismissed Melbourne's case on Tuesday night, but the D's have since confirmed they'll be appealing. The hearing will be held on tonight. As it stands, Van Rooyen will miss this week's game against the Western Bulldogs and then at least one more finals game. Wayne Bennett is prepared to return to the Origin Arena to once again coach the Maroons if Queensland issues the call. Of course, Billy Slater has quit the job. There are a couple of other options that have turned down the role, according to reports, and the panel on NRL 360 have weighed up the pros and cons of the super coach's potential comeback.
9: appears he'd be happy to do it. And South Sydney, my understanding is South Sydney wouldn't stand in his way because, you know, they've got Ben Hornby on staff, who's an NRL coach in waiting. So they can afford to lose Wayne for a few weeks. Said you wouldn't do it, but would you do it with Wayne?
10: Yeah, mate, as I said, I'd never turn my back on Queensland, ever, right? But it's above my pay grade. There's so many other guys that are prepared to put their hand up and want to do it. I don't want to coach.
9: So if Wayne came to you and said...
10: Gordy, mate, I want you in. I say, no problem. With Wayne's experience, there's no noise getting to the group. For some reason, he's got this great filter where he takes it in, he throws all the media off the scent and he plays them, mate, he plays them off a break. And that's the mastership of Wayne Bennett, that when you're in camp, it's just about you and the training and that's all you do. And everything seems to be smooth sailing when he's in there.
11: You mentioned a lot of Queensland coaches have pulled out of the opportunity to coach the Maroons. Yep. Ben Teo, another one.
12: Yeah, Ben Teo, he was in the mix to potentially put his hand up. And as Reedy said, when you're looking at someone that could work alongside Wayne, he'd be a great candidate, provided he's not at South Sydney next year with Wayne.
5: And you've been hearing in the news about Nick Kyrgios's tennis ban. Well, let's bring you more on what he says are the reasons behind it. He tested positive for cocaine at an ATP event in Mallorca in June. The injury-plagued 31-year-old slipping to 919th on the world rankings. He's won only two matches from eight tournaments since the start of 2023. He's apologised on social media, highlighting the impact his knee and wrist injuries have had on his mental and physical health. More of his statement read, "Letting go of something that has been my whole life is one of the hardest things I've ever had to face. At times I felt helpless and alone. None of that excuses what I did. This has given me a wake-up call. I'm sorry. I'll do the work and I'll come back better." But there are serious question marks, Pete, as to whether that is the end for Kyrgios' tennis career that was already on life support.
1: Yeah, that is true. Alex, thank you so much. We're off to a break, folks, but coming right up...
13: Veterans have had enough. Leave us alone.
1: Jackie Lambie begs the Prime Minister to drop the Veterans Allied Health Cap. That's at $5,000 at this stage. She says that's too much. Plus, Victoria police eye one player at the centre of a season-ending scandal with new reports of drugs and strippers at the Pullman Hotel in Melbourne, which is the centre of the police focus. We'll be right back here on First Edition. Back in a moment.
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1: You're back with First Edition on this Thursday morning, folks, and thank you for your company. Let's get to the latest revelations this morning from the Sydney Swans sexual assault scandal. The Herald Sun reporting the suspended Swans players had taken exotic dancers up to a room at Melbourne's Pullman Hotel for lap dances. It's understood that Victoria Police's sex crime squad investigating an alleged assault are focusing on the actions of senior player Isaac Heaney. It's been further alleged both cocaine and ketamine were used in the room. Last night, the club released a statement on behalf of Isaac Heaney, as well as the other suspended players, Riley Bice, Nick Blakey, James Jordan and Chad Warner, which reads, "We're deeply sorry to everyone involved. We know that our behaviour has fallen well short of the standards expected of us and the values of our club. We know we've let down our partners and families, members, supporters, teammates, the AFLW team, corporate partners and everyone at the club and the wider community. We accept the club's sanction and apologised for the impact this has had on those involved. Our focus will now be on rebuilding trust with the club and the community. The AFL has taken further action against the players, withdrawing them from consideration for selection in the prestigious All-Australian squad." And this morning, the ABC is reporting crime detectives from the Victorian Police Sex Crime Squad will travel to New South Wales to interview the players.
2: Club bosses fronting the media, confirming five Sydney Swans grounded for the remainder of the year.
3: It was a long way short of what we expect of our players, and we're holding them to a really high standard, but they were well short of anywhere near that standard.
2: Isaac Heaney, Chad Warner, Riley Bice, James Jordan and Nick Blakey all sidelined as the investigation into an alleged sexual assault continues and as punishment for flouting the club's strict guidelines.
4: They're extremely remorseful for their actions and having breached the club's standards, and I think that the sanction that we've imposed and the impact that will have on our football season is clear for all to see.
2: Swans players and staff, including coach Dean Cox, had been celebrating Sunday's win against Essendon in Melbourne at a pre-planned event before several players returned to the team hotel in the early hours of Monday morning, accompanied by women when the alleged sexual assault occurred. The police investigation continues and no one has been charged or formally interviewed.
3: We arrived at this sanction after our own internal inquiries with the five players and other parties. As I said on Monday, to say we're disappointed is an understatement. We're deeply embarrassed and ashamed that our poor choices, or the poor choices of five of our players, and the impact that's had on the women involved and also the club.
2: On the field, the suspension of the five players will make Sydney's push for its first premiership since 2012 all the more challenging. The Swans are guaranteed to finish second on the AFL ladder, but will enter the final season without three of their star players in Heaney, Warner and Blakey.
4: The only way we can deal with it is to put our foot down incredibly hard, which we've done. I think very important point to make that as a football club, that is our business, and to effectively torpedo our season by making a decision such as this, it just tells you how seriously we're taking it.
5: Sorry, Mike.
2: The Swans host North Melbourne at the SCG on Sunday, while their AFLW side hosts Essendon in a doubleheader.
3: And we're supporting them as best we can. We've met with them a number of times. We're continuing to work closely with them.
4: We're hopeful that our fans turn up and to the extent they feel willing to do so, come and support the team.
2: At the Swans headquarters, the team emerged for training, missing five players. The gravity of the situation clear for coach Dean Cox. Matt Taylor, News 24, Sydney.
1: The Australian tennis star Nick Kyrgios has been provisionally suspended from playing tennis after returning a positive drug test. The 31-year-old tested positive for cocaine during the Mallorca Championships in June. The International Tennis Integrity Authority revealed it had suspended him from coaching and competing earlier this month. Nick Kyrgios posted a statement overnight saying, "I recently failed a drug test in Mallorca after testing positive for cocaine. I made a huge mistake and I take full responsibility for it. I'm sorry to my fans, my family, my sponsors and everyone close to me. I'm sorry to the kids who follow me. I know the example this sets and I'm deeply disappointed in myself." Army veteran and Senator Jackie Lambie has shared a raw and emotional personal experience as she took aim at the treatment of female veterans and the government's plan to cap health spending. The Senator spoke of her own painful medical battle before delivering a furious attack on the Prime Minister and the Defence and Veterans Affairs Minister.
5: I'm begging you, Prime Minister, we are already suffering enough. Drop the bloody cap. Drop it, mate. It is so unfair. It is what we do not need. It is enough. Veterans have had enough. Leave us alone.
1: Labor has granted Australian superannuation funds permission to advise millions of members at no extra cost. Super funds and life insurance will now have appropriate safeguards to be able to give people advice, prompting them towards more suitable products. The new advisor package will allow insurers to provide and guide customers on a range of services without the need for an advisor. Survival specialists and close to 100 members of the Australian Army have joined the search for missing bushwalker Lily Hooper. It's now been more than a week since the 18-year-old was last seen. She set out for a hike in the Natai National Park in New South Wales on August 12. Her vehicle was later located near a walking trail, but so far there's been no sign of the missing woman. Doctors will walk off the job today across several major hospitals in Melbourne. The strike is the first in 20 years, and we'll see doctors from Parkville and CBD hospitals stop work as part of an ongoing pay dispute with the state government. It'll run from 1:30 to 5:30 this afternoon, with workers rallying on Grattan Street in the city. Lawyers for Erin Patterson have claimed the jury, which found her guilty, may have been subconsciously influenced by prosecutors staying in the same hotel. The convicted killer is fighting to overturn her convictions in Victoria's Court of Appeal, while prosecutors are seeking to remove the possibility for parole.
6: Mushroom murderer Erin Patterson has returned to court for the first time in nearly 12 months, this time from the cell of a maximum security prison. Lawyers for the convicted killer are hoping to overturn her convictions on seven grounds, including a concern about a police informant and two prosecutors staying in the same hotel. Barrister Richard Edney described the sequestration as catastrophic. Parties who are intimately connected to the case, who had a vested interest in the case, were staying at the same accommodation the jury had been sequestered in. Justice Peter Kidd says jurors took an oath not to communicate with other people and asked the lawyer whether there was evidence this was breached. No, said Mr. Edney. He claimed there are degrees of communication and staying at the same hotel could have allowed subconscious influence upon the jury. From Justice Kidd, one could imagine non-verbal communication, a nod, a wink, something inappropriate. There's no evidence this has occurred here. Another no from the lawyer. Erin Patterson's team also claimed that mobile data which tracked her location near Deathcap Mushrooms should not have been admitted. Barrister Veronica Drago says the evidence in last year's trial was complicated, technical, and had so many limitations attached to it that any attempt to simplify it was prone to mislead the jury. Prosecutor Jeremy McWilliams told the court the evidence was part of a collection which, taken together, demonstrated the applicant had the opportunity to deliberately source Deathcap Mushrooms. Sitting in the dock was Reverend Ian Wilkinson, the sole survivor of the deadly meal. The pastor spent months in hospital recovering. His wife, Heather Wilkinson, and brother and sister-in-law, Gail and Don Patterson, all died from the meal. A jury found Patterson guilty of three counts of murder and one count of attempted murder last September. Judge Christopher Beale handed down three life sentences with a non-parole period of 33 years. The prosecution will appeal that sentence on Thursday, taking aim at the possibility of parole. If Patterson's lawyers are successful with their appeal, the judges could quash her convictions and order a retrial or acquit her altogether. Aspen Blomfield, News 24.
1: One of Australia's most senior Aboriginal politicians has announced his immediate resignation from the Northern Territory Parliament. Yingiya Guluya made the shock decision, saying he can no longer work with the country Liberal Party government.
7: During his 10 years in the Northern Territory Parliament, Yingiya Guluya fought to speak in his native language. It was a battle hard won amid stiff opposition from some of his parliamentary colleagues. But as he announced his immediate resignation, he did so in the language he learned to speak from birth.
8: Mr.
7: Giula also released a written statement in English highlighting his disappointment at a series of policies implemented by the country Liberal Party government. Since their election, the CLP have introduced too many laws that are dehumanising, oppressing and destroying our communities and our people. He said the government's recent changes to child protection laws following the alleged murder of five-year-old Kumanjay little baby in Alice Springs had been made without consultation with Aboriginal people. I no longer feel that I can be part of the NT Parliament and sit opposite a government who are not willing to listen or form partnerships.
9: How do you fight that? When you have a government that just does not care and in fact goes the opposite to what Aboriginal people want.
7: A former aircraft maintenance engineer and pilot, Mr. Giula entered the parliament as an independent in 2016. He won a previously safe Labor seat by just 8 votes after campaigning on a platform of self-determination and treaty. At the 2024 election, he secured 75% of the primary vote. Mr. Giula had been an early sceptic of an Indigenous voice to Parliament before offering support for the plan as a pathway to treaty.
8: Please, can you walk out the broken window you jumped in through and come back and knock on the door and we'll let you in and we can sit down diplomatically together.
7: Minister for Indigenous Australians Melandiri McCarthy and Independent Victorian Senator Lydia Thorpe were among those to pay tribute after the announcement of his resignation.
9: Over a decade career working for his mob, calling for justice and self-determination for Aboriginal and Torres Strait Islander people in the Northern Territory and fighting a system that doesn't care.
7: A date for the by-election to replace Mr. Giula is yet to be announced. Matt Cunningham, News 24, Darwin.
1: All right, let's get some weather now. Tamsin Green, good morning to you. So are we still looking at any severe weather this morning?
10: Good morning, Pete. Yes, it's been a bit of a wet and windy 24 hours, but we're starting to see that severe weather warning now become focused to the southern ranges of New South Wales after we've seen a lot of rain across the south and those strong winds, which, as I mentioned, have become focused to these areas. Overnight at around 11 p.m. last night, Thredbo Top Station recorded a peak wind gust of around 83 kilometres per hour. So we're still expected to see the threat of those damaging winds, those elevated peaks, possibly in excess of 100 kilometres an hour through today. In terms of that rainfall, that's starting to clear from the southeast, but we're looking at this band of showers and thunderstorms setting up across portions of New South Wales. We can see that firing up there, pushing eastwards through the course of the morning, and some decent rainfall totals in the wake of that. Bendigo, 26 millimetres. We will be seeing that ongoing rainfall through today associated with this trough. Another little trough will also skim into Victoria once again, so it's not the end of the rainfall for you either. But what we'll be seeing through today is more of a cloud band, a northwest cloud band setting up, spanning all the way from the southeast to the northwest of WA to the Ningaloo coast. That'll be stretching over 3,500 kilometres in length across the country. So we're seeing more widespread multi-state rainfall on the way through today. Could be seeing generally around 10 to 20 millimetres under that cloud band. Spots in that lime green area could be seeing over 20 millimetres. So not out of the woods for that wet weather yet. If we look today, we can see there's that cloud band extending across the country. We'll be seeing in the wake of that, still staying relatively mild for the time of year, but a bit of a cool change underway as those winds switch around, Pete.
1: Okay, so officially we've only got less than 2 weeks left of winter. Any good news to wrap up the ski season?
10: Yeah, it's not going to be a good end to the winter season, unfortunately. Now, that system that passed through across the southeast through the last 24 hours just brought a load of rain. We've still got above average temperatures, particularly so as we can see across the southeast, but largely around the country. So for those ski fields, well, what we saw last night is really just rainfall. So a lot of rain there, eroding that snow base. It's not been good news. We might see a few snow showers for the highest peaks over the next few days, but on the whole, we are just looking at further rain, especially through next week. One to watch out for, Pete. We could be seeing some significant rain on the way across the southeast.
1: Got it. Tamsin, thank you so much. We are off to a break on that note, folks. But coming up, negotiators hammering out last-minute deals as Donald Trump pauses his tariff threat against Canada. We'll be back in a moment.
0: News 24 will be back after this short break.

0: News 24 will be back after this short break.
1: You're back with First Edition, folks, and thanks for your company this morning. Well, Labor's gambling reforms have passed the Senate. The bill passed the House of Reps on Tuesday, where the Coalition backed in the legislation, so that's been followed on by the Senate. It comes 3 years after a Labor-led inquiry called for changes to advertising rules.
2: The reforms have been expanded significantly since they were introduced earlier in the year, with the government making several concessions. As first revealed by News 24, gambling ads on radio and television will be banned during children's hours of 6 to 8:30 a.m. and 4 to 7 p.m. for all programs rated G or below. Ads may be shown on other programs between 5 a.m. and 8:30 p.m. but will be limited to 3 an hour, and there'll be a blanket ban for all on-demand streaming.
3: This new legislation is the most significant gambling advertising reform by any Australian government ever.
2: A new website will be created allowing users to opt out of all online gambling ads, but it won't be up and running for at least a year.
4: Making sure that if they don't want to see gambling ads in their family home, then they have one place to go.
2: The laws also crack down on betting inducements, imposing lockout periods of 14 days for new accounts and 3 months for those coming off the BetStop register, during which companies can't entice them to gamble more.
5: All the new measures will be reviewed in 3 years' time, meaning the push for even tighter controls will continue beyond the next election.
1: Well, as the federal government crows over its economic policies, new data has revealed the alarming number of food businesses that are going under. 1 in 8 cafes, restaurants and takeaway food businesses have closed over the past 12 months. New data by Creditor Watch shows the sector's closure rate of about 12% is double the national average of about 6%. Well, joining us live now, Creditor Watch CEO Patrick Coghlan to talk us through his details. Patrick, thank you so much for your time this morning. We all know it's bad. It's hard to do business in this country right now, but this is a fairly alarming level for the food sector.
6: It is. Unfortunately, it continues to get worse for this sector. They're just being squeezed everywhere. Obviously, consumers spending a lot less, but then, you know, rents and the cost of goods going up on a monthly basis.
1: Well, that's what I was going to ask you about. Let's get into the weeds of this. Why is it so bad for this particular sector? Why is it facing these costs that others aren't at this level?
6: Yeah, look, unfortunately, even in boom times, you know, hospitality is a tough gig in Australia. I think as consumers, we're obviously blessed with lots of options and very creative people out there. And the consumer appetite moves on from, you know, what was hot today to something new tomorrow. But from an economic standpoint, basically everything is against them right now. Reduced spend, costs going up, uncertainty out there. And I think, you know, the more recent changes as well that have impacted the housing costs have got consumers just waiting to see what's going to happen.
1: Well,
6: and spend
1: wages, energy, insurance, the whole gamut.
6: That's it. There's nothing in there that's not going up at the moment, which is it's really tough for that industry.
1: Really tough, yeah. I mean, you got to wonder why you'd even set up a business in this climate.
6: Yeah, I know. It's look, I've come from hospitality a long time ago when I was at uni, and I still think about the glory days of it, but it was really tough back then, and it's still tough now.
1: Yeah, I was involved in it too. So can you just elaborate on some more of your data that you found interesting or notable?
6: Yeah, so what we're seeing is obviously an increase in insolvencies. That's the headline there, the 1 in 8 over the last 12 months failing. But we're also seeing leading indicators, which is hospitality industries are paying, you know, extremely slower than they have in the last sort of 12 months. And that's an indicator that there's a good chance that they fail or they stop paying their bills altogether. So it's not just the lagging, it's certainly the leading, which means it's likely to get worse before it gets better.
1: For the others that are surviving, how are they doing so?
6: Look, you've got really, really good operators, really loyal customer bases. You've also got larger operators, of course, that have got access to, you know, cheaper capital, debt. They're just well set up. They can negotiate well with their suppliers to obviously reduce the cost of goods. So there's certainly winners out there. It's not all you know, failures and red ink. There's plenty of winners out there, as you can see when you walk around the city. Sometimes it's very difficult to get into a cafe or one of the the nicer restaurants.
1: Sure. So when you're getting to 12% closure rate, how does that compare in terms of a trend? Is it sort of trending upwards or is it sort of up and down, up and down?
6: Look, it's over the last 12 months, it's certainly trended upwards, unfortunately.
1: And is the outlook any better?
6: Not right now. I think, you know, the biggest positive to look for would be a rate cut. You know, the one thing about hospitality is they benefit from a change in consumer sentiment almost immediately. What we find is people go from, I'm only going to have one coffee, I'm not going to eat out, to, oh, okay, well, there's been a rate cut. You know, that's going to reduce my my monthly outgoings immediately. I can go and have that second coffee.
1: Okay. Patrick, it's interesting stuff this morning. It's a tough world out there to do small businesses, in particular in the food sector. But there you go, some fresh data out today. And Patrick, thanks for sharing. Donald Trump is delaying imposing new tariffs on a range of Canadian goods for 3 days as the two nations cement a new trade deal. A 50% tariff was going to be implemented several hours after the delay was announced, impacting billions of dollars worth of Canadian imports. The US president says the deal is good for both nations.
7: We have a very nice relationship with leadership right now, and we'll see. But we did a 3-day pause. It was supposed to be a 50% straight across the board tariff that was going into effect at 7 o'clock this morning. And I delayed it at the request of Canada for 3 days so we can iron out the details. But it's going to be a wonderful deal, hopefully a wonderful deal for everybody. Yeah.
8: I am very confident in these discussions. And as we finalize the final text, as Ambassador Greer said, the Prime Minister was very clear. We needed to protect supply management. We needed to ensure that the supply management regime remained entirely intact. And I'm confident that that's the case.
1: Some states will see an increased risk of fires this spring. The seasonal bushfire outlook for spring has just been released and it identifies Victoria, northern New South Wales and parts of southern Queensland as fire hotspots. It's due to dry conditions in the country's east and south, as well as increased fuel loads through parts of central and northern Australia. Authorities calling on locals to begin their fire preparations early.
9: It's the perfect time to prepare. Don't wait for a bushfire to start. Take the time now to make a plan, understand your risks and discuss it with your loved ones. Australia's fire authorities have worked together to develop this outlook, assessing expected weather conditions, fuel loads and vegetation across the country. They will continue to work together this bushfire season to keep our communities safe.
1: Experts and authorities are warning Australians to not be too complacent after a relatively warmer than average winter. We're off to a break, but coming up, our top stories and headlines, including Donald Trump seeking to get back in with North Korea. There's been a notable shift towards the Korean Peninsula lately. Plus, Australia's debt reaches an historic high today.
0: News 24 will be back after this short break.

0: Claims of lap dancers and drug use in the Sydney Swans sexual assault scandal as star player Isaac Heaney reportedly becomes the focus of investigations. Nick Kyrgios provisionally suspended from tennis after testing positive for cocaine. Australia to break through the $1 trillion debt ceiling this morning. Jackie Lambie launches a scathing attack on Labor over its controversial Veterans Allied Health Cap.
1: Drop the bloody cap! Drop it, mate!
0: She was emotional, all right. Plus, US President Donald Trump announces he'll meet North Korea's Kim Jong-un, possibly in November of this year. Plus, in sport, why we could see footy's master coach back in the Origin Arena.
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0: And it's great to have your company on this Thursday morning. Folks, welcome to First Edition if you've just joined us. It's just gone 7 o'clock in Sydney and that's where we start this morning. And we begin with all the latest revelations from the Sydney Swans sexual assault scandal. The Herald Sun reporting this morning that the suspended Swans players had taken exotic dancers up to a room at Melbourne's Pullman Hotel for lap dances. And it's understood that Victoria Police's sex crime squad investigating an alleged assault are focusing on the actions of senior player Isaac Heaney. It's been further alleged both cocaine and ketamine were used in the room. Meanwhile, the five Sydney Swans players who've been stood down for the rest of the season have apologised, saying they're deeply sorry. Let's go to Crystal Wu. She's live at the Sydney Swans headquarters. So what's the fallout today, Crystal?
3: Well, Pete, it's been a relentless week for everyone involved, the players, the staff, the coaches. Now, the five players that we named yesterday who were stood down for the remainder of the AFL season, now the AFL have confirmed that they'll also be ineligible for selection in the All-Australian team. Now, that confirmed by the AFL last night. The five players issuing a statement via the club last night. It's since been published online. We'll read part of the statement to you. It says, "We are deeply sorry to everyone involved. We know that our behaviour has fallen well short of the club's standards expected of us and the values of our club. We know that we have let down our partners and families, members, supporters, teammates, the AFLW team, corporate partners, and everyone at the club and in the wider community. We accept the club sanction and apologise for the impact this has had on those involved. Our focus will now be on rebuilding trust with the club and the community." Now, some of the fallout include Telstra pausing two players from its partnership program, also QBE, an insurance company sponsor, issuing a statement saying that they support the club's decision to sanction those players. Now, yesterday, the Swans CEO and chairman stood outside the headquarters. They apologised to fans. They say they are deeply disappointed. That they did make it clear, though, that their decision to sanction the player is completely separate to this Victoria Police investigation. And it's been reported by the ABC that the women allegedly involved in the Melbourne Hotel incident have all spoken to police, and now four members of the Victoria Police sexual crime squad are now travelling to Sydney to continue their investigation. As you mentioned earlier, Pete, reports of drug use, lap dances as well in the hotel room, but that is all under police investigation, and we must emphasise this morning that no arrests have been made and no charges have been laid, Pete.
0: Crystal Wu, thank you. Australian tennis star Nick Kyrgios has been provisionally suspended from playing tennis after returning a positive drug test. The 31-year-old tested positive for cocaine during the Mallorca Championships in June. The International Tennis Integrity Authority revealed it had suspended him from coaching and competing early this month. Nick Kyrgios posted a lengthy statement last night saying, "I recently failed a drug test in Mallorca after testing positive for cocaine. I made a huge mistake and I take full responsibility for it. I'm sorry to my fans, my family, my sponsors and everyone close to me. I'm sorry to the kids who follow me. I know the example this sets and I'm deeply disappointed in myself." Australia's debt ceiling is set to surpass $1 trillion for the first time as the independent fiscal scorekeeper warns rising interest costs will consume an ever larger share of government revenue. Well, after Ruben Spargo in Canberra. So what does this mean for Australians, Ruben?
4: Pete, according to the opposition leader Angus Taylor, Australians will be left paying the interest bill for decades to come. We can show you here the Treasurer forecast in the May budget that Australia would hit the $1 trillion mark this financial year. We can show you that's about 34% of GDP, and it's expected to rise to 35.8% of GDP in 2029. Treasury is forecasting the annual interest bill to hit $29.5 billion this year, rising to $42.2 billion before the end of the decade. The Parliamentary Budget Office said in its annual fiscal monitor of federal and state governments, quote, the interest costs of paying off debt are forecast to take up a larger share of government revenue, rising from 4.1% in 2024-25 to 6.2% in 2029-30. The international ratings agencies Moody's and S&P Global have this month both reaffirmed Australia's AAA credit rating. S&P noted Australia's modest debt levels by international standards. A spokesperson for the Treasurer has told News 24, under the Liberals and Nationals, gross debt would have crossed the $1 trillion mark 3 years ago. He goes on to say, or they go on to say, the government's responsible economic management has got debt down from what we inherited from the coalition, and Australia is avoiding more than $70 billion in interest. I put this to National Senator Bridget McKenzie a short time ago. Here was her response.
5: We wouldn't have spent the last 4.5 years spending taxpayers' money with such gay abandon. Jim Chalmers and Anthony Albanese should hang their heads in shame today. $1 trillion worth of debt is nothing to crow about.
4: Pete, we know some Australian families have had to tighten their belts. Angus Taylor argues that Canberra should be doing the same. Pete?
0: All right, Ruben Spargo, thank you so much. The independent Senator Jackie Lambie has broken down in tears in the Senate as she revealed her own health battle as an Army veteran. This was before delivering a furious attack on the Albanese government for neglecting female veterans. It's as calls grow to scrap the government's plan to cap health spending and to sack the Veterans Minister, Matt Keogh.
6: A passionate plea from a senator with lived experience.
1: I'm begging you, Prime Minister. We are already suffering enough. Drop the bloody cap.
6: Sharing her own raw and emotional story, Senator and Army veteran Jackie Lambie has taken aim at the Prime Minister over the proposed $5,000 annual cap on allied health services. The senator revealing she was forced to spend thousands on pelvic health concerns for an injury linked to her time in the Army.
1: They want us to fight for this country. You want us to have babies for the country, but you're not interested in supporting our reproductive system.
6: Ms. Lambie's emotional appeal comes as calls grow for Matt Keogh to step down as Veterans Minister after members of the veteran community accused him of snubbing them during a meeting.
7: Why won't the Prime Minister sack this incompetent and disrespectful minister?
8: I have every confidence.
6: Nubbing them during a meeting.
7: Why won't the Prime Minister sack this incompetent and disrespectful minister?

0: Leave us alone!
1: Christy Lloyd, News 24.
2: Overseas now, and the US President Donald Trump says he expects to meet North Korea's Kim Jong-un, possibly in November this year, as he seeks to revive a diplomatic quest from his first term to convince Kim to abandon his country's nuclear weapons program. President Trump has made a notable shift lately towards the Korean Peninsula, as South Korea confirms its annual joint military drills with the US will be cut short following a request from Washington.
3: Now, I didn't like the fact that we're doing these massive military exercises really against North Korea. It was, an exercise against North Korea. When I'm friendly with him, when we have, I don't see anything happening for certainly 2.5 years. It's not going to happen with me, but I don't see anything happening. And I was not happy when South Korea said, no, they're not interested in helping us with the Hormuz Strait.
2: So reporting at the moment suggests the timeline could be November, because that's when, at this stage, the president could well be touring Asia.
4: I know Kim Jong-un very well, and he's going to be fine. As long as we have a smart president.
5: Like in his first term, President Trump is pushing to engage with North Korean dictator Kim Jong-un. The Pentagon confirmed Wednesday the annual U.S.-South Korea military exercises will end 6 days early, following the president's order to substantially scale them back. The president has called the exercises costly and cited his personal relationship with Kim Jong-un.
4: I get along with him, and you know what? The fact that I get along with him, that's a good thing, not a bad thing. He has 57 very powerful nuclear weapons.
5: The president also linked his decision to South Korea's refusal to support the U.S. effort against Iran. Seoul is now suggesting it could become involved in the Middle East if it means shoring up American military support back home.
6: We are in close consultations with the United States regarding possible substantive and military contributions.
5: North Korea said Wednesday it still sees the scaled-back drills as a provocation and denied any contact between Trump and Kim. But the sudden change from the Trump administration is raising new questions about the future of the U.S. security commitment.
7: Obviously, what the United States does is a matter for it. Australia is very concerned about North Korea's nuclear program as well as its missile program.
5: President Trump said Wednesday he expects to meet face-to-face with Kim Jong-un later this year.
2: To breaking news out of the UK now, and Harry and Meghan are returning to the UK after living in the United States for 6 years. It feels like a coordinated drop this morning, because it has appeared in a number of news outlets, including The Telegraph as well as The Sun, which is reporting that Prince Harry and wife Meghan are moving back to the UK 6 years after leaving for the US. They go on to report that they'll make a shock return at the end of August for an extended period with kids Archie, who's now 7, and Lilibet, who's now 5, enrolling at school here. The Sussexes, who had a reunion with King Charles last month, have found a new home in the United Kingdom. And again, according to The Sun, their relocation raises questions over the future of the 2020 Sandringham Agreement, which was dubbed Mexit. Charles was told on Sunday that his son and daughter-in-law are returning to Britain. The Sussexes will move into a non-royal residence and will not be working royals, but will continue with their business enterprises. So again, the Sussexes will move into a non-royal residence and will not be working royals, but will continue with their business enterprises. So that just in from the United Kingdom. We got some live pictures out of the Swans, where the coach is again being questioned by the media today. And it looks like that shot's got away from us. I can't quite see what's going on up there with my blind eyes. Anyway, let's get to this data out of the of Canberra this morning. The breaking news that at some point today, the reporting suggests that our debt level is going to tip over $1 trillion. This has been coming for a while. Let's bring in Evan Lucas now, the independent analyst, for his thoughts on this. Yeah, it's been a number of years. I remember questioning the Treasurer about this after the budget, whether he's going to own this $1 trillion debt now. And it feels like they were getting ready for this with their language, saying, well, it was tracking towards it. It would have hit it earlier if it wasn't for us. That's the spin. Anyway, it's Labor debt now. How significant is it, Evan?
8: So when this question always comes with regards to how we talk about net debt, gross

0: debt, where it sits and what have you, is always a tricky one, because if you look at the fact that net debt is actually going to grow anyway with regards to the services required, the net population that we now have, all that fits into this answer. So it's very hard to sort of say one way or the other. First and foremost, you need to point out that, yes, this is going to be the first time we've crossed over net over $1 trillion in history. It is, as a percentage of GDP, though, lower than what we got to during what was going on during COVID. It is likely to therefore go above the COVID level, probably in 2027, in terms of where we are. And then the question comes is, debt's not a bad thing if it's been used in a reasonable way. And that's the bigger question from moving across the $1 trillion is the debt actually being used in a meaningful nation-building way? And that will be the debate that I'll let the politicians do. But
1: well, it's like, overall, you know, people have got good debts. People have got good debts at home.
0: Yeah. So, I mean, building a home and building an infrastructure project, that's good debt, right? So that debt, you need to use that. That is good debt. The question will be, at the moment, the debt is being used on legacy programs that aren't being reformed. It is funding programs that aren't necessarily getting the best return for the debt that's been used. That will be the bigger point. And then the final part is, compared to our global peers, we are actually quite good. You know, GDP to debt ratio of about 30%. We are a long, long way away from where the rest of the world is. Don't forget, I'm talking to you on the same day that, as of this morning, the US, for the first time in its history... The first time in its history, when it finds $40 trillion.
1: I just saw that breaker from the Wall Street Journal. Yeah, US debt, and how's this for a comparison? US debt has just topped $40 trillion.
0: $40 trillion. So we're talking about 12 figures for us. They're talking about 13 figures for them.
1: That's now, a bigger economy, et cetera, though, but, you know.
0: Yeah, so that's what I was going to say, is that if you look at it from that perspective, though, their debt to GDP is about 65 to 70%. However, their GDP, if you look at it, is almost sort of 30 times larger than Australia. So, you know, it's that $40 trillion. When you put that to $1 trillion, that's about the same, really, in terms of how you look at it. So all those back-of-the-envelope scenarios sit there. The Treasurer will have a pretty interesting day today. There's no doubt the Coalition has something to really push, because for that $1 trillion, what are we getting? And if the argument is it's just funding programs that are clearly just ballooning out of control, then that is the issue. Yeah. They can argue that the infrastructure that they're doing with it is better, then that is a win.
1: Look, we've still got that AAA credit rating, and I'm sure the Treasurer will point to that, but it still feels like a significant milestone, and not for particularly good reasons.
0: Yeah, and then you look into the future expectations from the PBO, and what the Budgetary Office is telling us is that today it will go above it. It will then come back because we have a repayment next week. But pretty much from September, it'll stay above that and grow basically up to about $1.1 trillion by 2029. So that's the other part of this, is that, yes, today's the day we cross it. It's more about the consistency of it continuing to grow and therefore the interest repayments on that. That's the bigger point.
1: Well, yeah,
0: is that the interest repayments are at the highest they've ever been.
1: That's going to be a big factor too, So just we'll have to close on this, Evan, but, yeah, that bigger debt means higher interest repayments, means more of our money is going there when it could be going over here.
0: Yep, and more that our children will have to pay. That's the bigger point. The kids are the ones that will pay for this. What we want now is fine, but we are not future planning, and our kids are the ones that are going to have to cover this cost.
1: And there you go. Evan Lucas, it's always good to talk to you. Thank you. We'll chat to you again soon. We're off to a break, but coming up, sweeping federal gambling reforms past the Senate, locking in a heavily debated overhaul of Australia's wagering laws. Plus, in more sport, the D's appeal a tribunal decision in a last-ditch attempt to get a key player back for the finals.
2: News 24 will be back after this short break.

0: News 24 will be back after this short break.
1: You're watching First Edition, folks. Labor's gambling reforms have passed the Senate. The bill passed the House of Representatives on Tuesday, where the Coalition backed in the legislation, so it's gone through the first hurdle and now the second. It comes 3 years after a Labor-led inquiry called for changes to advertising rules. Cam Redden has more.
2: The reforms have been expanded significantly since they were introduced earlier in the year, with the government making several concessions. As first revealed by News 24, gambling ads on radio and television will be banned during children's hours of 6 to 8:30am and 4 to 7pm for all programs rated G or below. Ads may be shown on other programs between 5am and 8:30pm, but will be limited to 3 an hour, and there'll be a blanket ban for all on-demand streaming.
3: This new legislation is the most significant gambling advertising reform by any Australian government ever.
2: A new website will be created allowing users to opt out of all online gambling ads, but it won't be up and running for at least a year.
4: Making sure that if they don't want to see gambling ads in their family home, then they have one place to go.
2: The laws also crack down on betting inducements, imposing lockout periods of 14 days for new accounts and 3 months for those coming off the Bet Stop register, during which companies can't entice them to gamble more.
5: All the new measures will be reviewed in 3 years' time, meaning the push for even tighter controls will continue beyond the next election.
1: All your latest sport on this Thursday morning. Alex Thomas, salut to you, when we could see a familiar face back in the Origin Arena.
6: Yeah, we could. It would have been an exciting prospect to see the master coach back. South Sydney saying they would not try to stop Wayne Bennett if he was asked to coach Queensland again. He's indicated he would take the Maroons' job once more if they can't find another suitable candidate. Some have already pulled out. And here's what the NRL 360 panel had to say.
7: Appears he'd be happy to do it, and South Sydney, my understanding is South Sydney wouldn't stand in his way because, you know, they've got Ben Hornby on staff, who's an NRL coach in waiting, so they can afford to lose Wayne for a few weeks.
8: You know how the noise gets to everybody, you know, and you watch Laurie and you watch Billy with Wayne's experience, there's no noise getting to the group. That's the mastership of Wayne Bennett, that when you're in camp, it's just about you and the training, and that's all you do, and everything seems to be smooth sailing when he's in there.
6: The speculation around Bennett following Billy Slater's resignation. And Melbourne boss Craig Bellamy has given Slater his blessing to replace him at the Storm, although right now Slater has said he doesn't want to coach in the NRL.
9: Do a great job. And, you know, we've got three assistant coaches here that, you know, I think they do a good job too, you know.
6: Bellamy's contract runs until the end of next year. The Storm play the Panthers tonight in Ivan Cleary's 500th game as coach. Nick Kyrgios has all but admitted his tennis career is over. As you've been hearing in the news earlier, he won't be at the US Open later this month, either as a player or commentator, following his ban for taking cocaine. The 31-year-old former Wimbledon finalist slipping to 919th on the world rankings, winning just 2 matches from 8 tournaments since the start of 2023. In his apology on social media, Kyrgios highlighted the impact his knee and wrist injuries have had on his mental and physical health. Part of the statement reading, "Letting go of something that's been my whole life is one of the hardest things I've ever had to face. At times, I have felt helpless and alone. None of that excuses what I did. This has given me a wake-up call. I'm sorry. I'll do the work and come back better." As the headlines surrounding the Sydney Swans scandal get worse day by day, footy experts are now questioning whether the 5 suspended players can ever return to the club. Former Melbourne captain Gary Lyon suggesting on AFL 360 they may not be in the Swans locker room come 2027.
10: I'd be surprised if they're all there. And you, we know how it works. We're not stupid. But I don't think in this instance, the fact that you're the best player or the third best player or the fifth best player is necessarily going to save you in the manner that it has in years gone by.
6: Melbourne is taking Jacob Van Rooyen's 3-match ban to the AFL Appeal Board in a final attempt to free him up for the finals. The tribunal dismissing Melbourne's case on Tuesday night, but the D's have since confirmed they'll be appealing. The hearing will be held this evening. As it stands, Van Rooyen's due to miss 3 games, so the last home and away fixture, plus at least a couple of finals games. Bayern Munich striker Harry Kane has won the European Golden Shoe for a second time. The award's presented to the continent's leading scorer. In 31 Bundesliga matches last season, Kane scored 36 goals and had 5 assists, which equates to 72 points on the scoring system. He finished well ahead of Erling Haaland and Kylian Mbappe.
11: Yeah, I'd say this one feels better, to be honest. I think because of the season we had as a team last year, obviously winning the three trophies and you know, winning the German Cup for the first time in a while as well. So the first year was amazing. To score, you know, that many goals in my first Bundesliga season was special. But I think, you know, scoring those goals but winning the trophies makes it definitely feel better for sure.
6: Of Lionel Messi's record of 6 golden shoes, but
12: in a,
6: at a time when we're seeing a lot of sporting scandal, Harry Kane is someone that just keeps it
12: just focus
6: very
12: on
6: much
12: the sport.
6: About,
12: just focus yeah, on keeps it in the sport. Just six, safe, six golden shoes, no problem. And there's Ballon d'Ors, it was like
6: 10
12: just as many.
6: 12, yeah.
12: I don't know.
6: Lost count now.
12: It's just a lot. Alex, thank you. Coming up after the break, more on this breaking news out of the UK, folks. Harry and Meghan to return to live in the UK after being in the US for 6 years. So widespread coverage of this right now in the United Kingdom. It looks as though a coordinated drop from all of the mastheads. I wonder where that's come from, by the way. So they're returning to live in the UK. Schools are all sorted. Homes all sorted. They're going back home. Well, Harry is anyway. Plus, Dean Cox quizzed over the Swans as he enters the SCG today. What's he said? We'll play it for you next.
0: News 24 will be back after this short break.

News 24 will be back after this short break. 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

0: You're back with First Edition on this Thursday morning, folks. Let's get to these latest revelations from the Sydney Swans sexual assault scandal. The Herald Sun reporting today that the suspended Swans players had taken exotic dancers up to a room at Melbourne's Pullman Hotel for lap dances. It's understood Victoria Police's sex crime squad investigating an alleged assault are focusing on the actions of senior player Isaac Heaney. It's been further alleged both cocaine and ketamine were used in the room. Now, this just in from Sydney, the Swans coach, Dean Cox, has arrived at Swans HQ. Here he was just a moment ago.
1: What's the message to fans ahead of this weekend?
2: Hopefully come and support as hard as you can and spend some time at the footy.
3: There's been some reports of illicit drugs found in that hotel room. Is there anything you have to say about that?
2: I've got my scheduled press conference tomorrow. So I'm happy to answer all questions and, anything then. So I'll leave it that way.
4: How are the players feeling against these guys? Are they a bit disappointed how they've acted?
2: We have had meetings with them about everything that's been spoken about and, they're about support and every emotion they've felt. So I'll answer questions tomorrow, guys.
0: That was Dean Cox just a moment ago. And also this morning, the ABC reporting crime detectives from the Victoria Police Sex Crime Squad will travel to New South Wales to interview the players.
5: Club bosses fronting the media, confirming five Sydney Swans grounded for the remainder of the year.
6: It was a long way short of what we expect of our players. And we're holding them to a really high standard, but they were well short of anywhere near that standard.
5: Isaac Heaney, Chad Warner, Riley Bice, James Jordan and Nick Blakey all sidelined as the investigation into an alleged sexual assault continues and as punishment for flouting the club's strict guidelines.
7: They're extremely remorseful for their actions and having breached the club's standards, and I think that the sanction that we've imposed and the impact that will have on our football season is clear for all to see.
5: Swans players and staff, including coach Dean Cox, had been celebrating Sunday's win against Essendon in Melbourne at a pre-planned event before several players returned to the team hotel in the early hours of Monday morning, accompanied by women when the alleged sexual assault occurred. The police investigation continues and no one has been charged or formally interviewed.
6: We arrived at this sanction after our own internal inquiries with the five players and other parties. As I said on Monday, to say we're disappointed is an understatement. We're deeply embarrassed and ashamed that our poor choices, or the poor choices of five of our players, and the impact that's had on the women involved and also the club.
5: On the field, the suspension of the five players will make Sydney's push for its first premiership since 2012 all the more challenging. The Swans are guaranteed to finish second on the AFL ladder, but will enter the final season without three of their star players in Heaney, Warner and Blakey.
7: The only way we can deal with it is to put our foot down incredibly hard, which we've done. We've not, I think, very important point to make, that we, as a football club, that is our business, and to effectively torpedo our season by making a decision such as this, it just tells you how seriously we're taking it.
5: The Swans host North Melbourne at the SCG on Sunday, while their AFLW side hosts Essendon in a doubleheader.
6: And we're supporting them as best we can. We've met with them a number of times. We're continuing to work closely with them.
7: We're hopeful that our fans turn up and to the extent they feel willing to do so, come and support the team.
5: At the Swans headquarters, the team emerged for training, missing five players. The gravity of the situation clear for coach Dean Cox. Matt Taylor, News 24, Sydney.
0: To breaking news out of the UK now. Prince Harry and Meghan Markle are returning to live in the UK. The Sun reporting right now the Sussexes will move into a non-royal residence and will not recommence any royal duties. This after they've been living in the United States for the past 6 years. King Charles was told on Sunday that his son and daughter-in-law would be moving closer to home. Now, the couple's two children, Archie, who's now seven, and Lilibet, who's five, will be enrolled in school there. This is according to reports. There's various reports, so it seems as though it's been a coordinated drop. Harry was due to return in September, and it is now understood the whole family will be with him. The couple abandoned royal duties and left for the US 6 years ago in what was nicknamed Mexit at the time. Well, for more on this, let's bring in the former government advisor, Talk TV host and friend of this program, Peter Cardwell. It's good to see you this morning, Pete. So the guns have fallen silent here. What's happened?
8: It's incredible breaking news. The whole country is reacting to it right now. And that is that not just Harry back for a quick visit, but actually all four of the Sussexes will be here. He's previously talked about security. He's previously talked about his sense of dread when he's come to London because of what happened to Princess Diana, his mother, 30 years ago, almost to the year. We know as well that there has been a lot of resistance, a lot of dislike of the UK by Meghan. That all came out in the Netflix series, but they're coming back. They're going to live, as you say, in a non-royal residence. The children will be enrolled in school. Archie is 7, and that's around the age that boys usually go to private prep schools in this country. Lilibet is 5 and would be eligible to go to year 1 of a state primary school. I think it's highly unlikely she'll go to a state primary school. I'm sure it'll be a private school.
0: Yeah.
8: It's interesting because Harry has sort of said he couldn't even see a time when his kids could go to school because it would just be a royal photocall every day. Well, I would imagine there'll be plenty of snappers snapping away when the Sussexes come back.
0: I just have so many questions about all of this. Let's go back to what's gone on behind the scenes, because remember, Harry tipped the bucket on his family. He wrote the book, he's done the series. I mean, there's been all kinds of unsavoury things said in the past. He's had issues with his brother William, all kinds of problems. So what do you suspect has gone on behind the scenes to get to where we are now, Pete?
8: I think it's probably to do with the kids being school age. I think that's part of it. I think a big factor is the health of the king as well. Now, there's no suggestion, obviously, that he's unwell or anything, but he has been suffering from cancer. He's 77 years old. And there has been something of a rapprochement between Harry and his father and Meghan as well. They've seen each other privately on at least one occasion. But we're also told the king wasn't told about this until Sunday. And these preparations have clearly been underway for a while. You don't just move country, especially when you're incredibly high profile people. Very quickly, that is something that is going to take a while to plan. So there's a lot in this. There's also been a huge row about security because Harry said that he didn't think his kids would be safe in the UK because of all the threats that he faces. So there's loads to this. There's also the fact that Meghan has on numerous occasions suggested that the UK press and many people in the UK have been racist towards her. So perhaps she's got over that. Maybe it's just time to leave America.
0: Yeah. How are they likely to be received in the UK, Pete?
8: Not particularly well. I mean, I think that Harry is someone who has taken on the press. He's lost a big case on him along with other people recently. We're also in a situation where Meghan is just a deeply unpopular person in many parts of the UK, in massive contrast to Princess Catherine, the Princess of Wales. We know that her brand is apparently thriving, but I think there'll be many questions asked about, especially whether the American love affair is over for the Sussexes. Have they squeezed all they can out of Netflix and all the different things that they wanted to do over there? It was such a big thing when Meghan came on the scene and Harry said, you know, she just gets it. She just understands royal life. The next minute they were off to America. That's only lasted 6 years and now they're coming to the UK. So I don't think they'll be received particularly happily. They've decided it's best for them and their family. They want to be close to Charles, of course. But I think it shows quite a lot about the levels of trust between both sides, actually, the fact that the king wasn't told until Sunday.
0: Yeah, but looking at their projects in the US, you had Netflix, you had Spotify. I mean, it all kind of went flat. So like you pointed out, are they just sort of going, heading back home now because they've run out of options?
8: Well, it's a really interesting point you make there. And I think the currency of Harry and Meghan was the fact that they were in out, former royals, however you want to talk about it. Essentially, the proximity of Harry to his family has been his currency in America. And Meghan has certainly profited from that, both in terms of media coverage and financially. So if that is just ebbing away, every day they spent in America was just another day of them being less and less, progressively less relevant to the UK royal family. Of course, there is a massive problem between Harry and William, his brother, who just are not on speakers at all. So maybe to bring the relevance back, well, the physical proximity will bring the Sussexes closer to the family that they've had such a tough relationship with, partially self-inflicted, largely self-inflicted, over the past 6-7 years.
0: It's interesting that this drop, I mean, it's everywhere. Do you think it was coordinated from Harry's team? It was dropped by Harry's team?
8: Yes, I do. We've certainly two of the big papers, The Sun, which is the biggest paper in the UK. Also, The Telegraph has been reporting about that today. I've been speaking to one journalist who said there were rumours of this for a while, but nothing was nailed down. I hadn't heard a single rumour about it, I must say. So it's not something that's been kind of openly discussed. Certainly, Harry being back, he's been back a lot more recently to see his father, to deal with this case and so on. So I can see that now, in retrospect, it kind of makes sense. But given how toxic the relationship is, particularly between Harry and William, and indeed Harry and Meghan and Catherine and William, well, that is something which I think probably won't be repaired. And they're taking this non-royal residence.
0: Wow.
8: They'll want to re-enter their lives in some way, maybe even royal duties to some degree, but no suggestion that that's going to happen immediately. Maybe there is just an attempt anyway to get back inside the fold.
0: So when you say non-royal residence, that's what, just some apartment in London? I doubt it would be something small.
8: Well, I don't think it'll be too small. There is apparently some large country house outside London anyway, but not a royal residence. It's not something that Charles has given them on a royal estate or anything like that.
0: Oh, there you go. That's the breaking news out of the UK. Peter Cardwell, thanks for your time. Good to talk to you, my friend. We'll chat again soon. Well, to some other major news out of our economy today. Australia is about to crash through the $1 trillion debt mark. That means higher interest repayments when taxpayer money could be spent elsewhere. Joining us live, the Shadow Defence Minister James Paterson for this and more. So, James, good to see you today. Your first thoughts on crashing through this ceiling?
9: Well, good morning, Pete. $1 trillion of Labor debt is a very grim milestone for the Australian economy. It's a threshold we've never crossed before, but we are about to cross under Labor. And it ultimately means that all Australians are poorer, and particularly younger Australians who are going to bear the burden of this in the future. It's a direct result of Jim Chalmers' inability to control spending because revenues are at a 25-year high and rising. But the only reason why that's not delivering a budget surplus is that spending is at a 40-year high outside the pandemic and also rising. And so Labor has driven the budget into deficit. Labor is driving up debt, and it's Australians who are going to pay the price.
0: They're still finding a way to blame you, though, James. I just want to cast this back to post-budget interviews when I questioned Jim Chalmers about it. He about owning up to this now being Labor's debt, I should say. This is what his response was back in May. Total spending still outweighs total savings, while gross debt is about to break through the $1 trillion mark. Where is the fiscal control there?
10: Well, first of all, gross debt was going to break through the $1 trillion mark 3 years ago, and because of our responsible economic management...
0: It'll be on you, though,
10: we've been able to get the debt trajectory... We've been able to get the debt trajectory considerably lower. Even in just the coming year, I think debt is down about $180 billion from the trajectory that we inherited. So debt is down.
0: So it was on you, James.
9: Look, this is an accounting trick that Jim Chalmers and Katie Gallagher play. What they do is they take a pandemic-era pessimistic forecast about economic growth and revenue, and they say that's what the Liberal Party would have delivered had it been re-elected. But the truth is that almost all the improvements to the budget bottom line have been a result of a higher delivered revenue rather than forecast, not because of policy changes that the government's made. In fact, if you net out all the policy changes this government has made, they've spent more money than they've saved. So they haven't actually improved the budget through policy decisions. They've just got very lucky. High inflation that they've presided over has delivered higher revenue, but they've also presided over higher spending. And so they own every cent of this $1 trillion of debt.
0: Well, let's get to the Matt Keogh situation at the moment. You had some pretty... passionate claims from Jackie Lambie last night about issues around the allied health caps. And then I've had veterans on this program as well who say that Matt Keogh was dismissive during a meeting of them this week, didn't seem like he wanted to be there. And their view is that someone who is the Veterans Affairs Minister should be supportive of veterans, and they don't feel supported by him, therefore calling for him to stand aside. What are your thoughts on that ongoing saga?
9: The original sin was the policy decisions in the budget to take away support for veterans, including things like the Invictus Games and funding for travel for the Baird family to travel around the country and talk about their son's heroism. And, of course, most critically, this $5,000 cap on allied healthcare for veterans. It fundamentally breaks the compact between Australia and our veterans. We ask them to serve. We ask them to take risks. We know that they may be harmed in doing so. And in exchange, we say, we'll provide you the support you need. And that's what brought veterans to Canberra this week. I met with them, Angus Taylor met with them, Phil Thompson met with them, Michael McCormack met with them. But Matt Keogh was too important and too busy to meet with veterans in his own portfolio until he was publicly embarrassed into doing so. And then when he did, he was rude to them. I mean, that is an unforgivable series of mistakes from a minister who just hasn't delivered for his stakeholders, for his portfolio. And the honourable thing for him to do would be to resign. Unfortunately, I think there's no chance that Anthony Albanese will sack him because Anthony Albanese is proud to the point of being stubborn and he doesn't want to admit failure in appointing Matt Keogh in the first place. So the only way this is going to change is if Matt Keogh does the honourable thing.
0: Is there anyone, just to take an argument that I think was mentioned by Katie Gallagher back in the budget days about this allied spending cap, is there any truth to suggestions that it could have been gamed?
9: Well, like all public spending programs, there are risks involved and there is potential wastage and there is potential fraud. And it's appropriate that governments scrutinise that to make sure that public money is being spent well for its intended purpose. But a $5,000 cap on allied health services is a very blunt instrument. And veterans and their advocates and the service providers in that industry have been warning the government ever since this was announced that it would have adverse consequences for the welfare and well-being of our veterans. And they came here to Canberra to share their stories. Now, I think they've made a very good case. I think the government should scrap the cap. But even if you don't agree, the least you can do is meet with them and hear them out. You shouldn't refuse to meet with them. And when you finally meet with them, you shouldn't complain that you're missing drinks at Yarralumla with the Governor General as a result of having to take a meeting in your portfolio. That is disgraceful conduct by Matt Keogh, for which he's not adequately apologised. And frankly, he's gaslighting these veterans by going into the House and saying that he didn't cross his arms, that he didn't refuse to shake their hands, that he didn't roll his eyes. Well, when veterans are saying that and the minister's saying it didn't happen, I know who I believe.
0: OK, yeah. And just a final one here. Just this report this morning in your space, James, as well, another drone breach at Williamtown.
9: That's right. This appears to be happening on a very regular basis now and the government appears to have no plan to fix it. The talk in this article about some possible new legislation to deal with that, we will approach that on a bipartisan basis as we always do in the national interest in this portfolio. But laws don't bring drones out of the sky, capability does. And we need counter-drone capability on our most sensitive bases and we need it now. Not in 12 months, not in 2 years, not in 5 years. On this government's glacial defence acquisition pathway where everything takes far too long. These incursions shouldn't have happened. The fact that they happened and they were reported to New South Wales Police instead of taken out of the sky shows me that we don't have that adequate protection on our bases and we need to address it as soon as possible.
0: Yeah, and just a final one here, James, too. I mean, I know you're a fan of AFL, as many people are. Have you got a thought on this ongoing saga around the Swans at the moment?
9: Well, all of our thoughts should be with the alleged victims in this incident. I recognise the Sydney Swans have taken strong action in standing down their players for their breaches of their code of conduct as players. I think that is appropriate. I hope that the police investigation is now allowed to follow its course. And while, of course, everyone is entitled to the presumption of innocence, if an offence has been committed here, I hope that justice swiftly follows. I do have to say I want to contrast that with the conduct of the Prime Minister in relation to Luke Gosling. Luke Gosling has been charged with a serious offence. He hasn't been stood aside. And if a special envoy in the federal government faces a serious offence like that, needs to stand down, well, I think he should. The Sydney Swans have shown the way. The Prime Minister should step up and do the same.
0: Shadow Defence Minister James Patterson with us on this Thursday morning. James, thank you. Well, the US President Donald Trump has confirmed that he'll meet North Korea's leader Kim Jong-un later on this year, possibly on a trip to Asia that's been planned in the very early stages for November. The announcement of a meeting with the North's leader follows the ending of US military war games with South Korea. South Korea's foreign ministry has told a parliamentary hearing that neither his country or US officials had been aware of Donald Trump's plans, though. The US president accused Seoul of refusing to take part in action against Iran, announcing America's plans to curtail exercises.
11: Now, I didn't like the fact that we're doing these massive military exercises, really against North Korea. It was a, you know, an exercise against North Korea. When I'm friendly with him, when we have, I don't see anything happening for certainly 2.5 years. It's not going to happen with me, but I don't see anything happening. And I was not happy when South Korea said, no, they're not interested in helping us with the Hormuz Strait.
0: Minister of North Korea's Kim Jong-un says the decision to scale back drills with South Korea will not change anything. Both leaders yet to announce any date of this meeting, though. For more on this, we're joined by the senior fellow at the Mansfield Foundation and former CIA Deputy Division Chief for Korea, Bruce Klinger. Bruce, good to see you this morning. Thanks for your time. There has been a notable shift in the US in the past couple of days, just this week, as a matter of fact, of the US president turning attention to the North and North Korea. What's going on? What do you think is going on behind the scenes here?
12: Well, President Trump has several times in the last year or so said he'd love to meet with Kim Jong-un, but North Korea has not responded. And there were two trips that Trump made to Asia where everyone speculated he would meet with Kim Jong-un and nothing happened. So it seems to be a similar case where he's saying he would love to meet with him, but North Korea's very powerful sister, the sister of the leader, said that, you know, there's been no contact with Washington, and she knows nothing about any kind of plans for a meeting. So I think it's wishful thinking by Trump. Perhaps he's desperate. He wants to shift attention away from his failed war on Iran. But and then on canceling the military exercises, it's really a trifecta of failure. It degrades allied deterrence against the growing North Korean threat. It punishes a stalwart ally for supposedly refusing to help on Trump's failed war, although a senior South Korean official said that conversation never took place. And also Trump said they don't need any help on the Iran situation. And then it also appeases a despotic dictator that Trump made absolutely no progress on denuclearization during his first term. So cumulatively, it really further exacerbates allied concerns of the unreliability of the U.S. as a security and an economic partner.
0: Well, that's what the Wall Street Journal is reporting as well, that Donald Trump feels as though there's unfinished business with North Korea, particularly over nuclear. Is North Korea got any chance of giving up its nuclear weapons, though?
12: No, they've said repeatedly that they would never do so, going back really for decades. But, you know, it's not to say we don't try diplomacy again, but we need, you know, very well-crafted agreement with strict verification measures, as we had with arms control treaties with the Soviet Union. The past 8 international agreements with North Korea on nuclear weapons, which have all failed, were very sort of cryptic, very short, not very well-crafted agreements, and then North Korea violated all of them. So there's not a lot of optimism that we will achieve a denuclearization. And that's led to debates within the Korea Watcher community about whether to go for arms control versus denuclearization. But North Korea has refused any kind of engagement with the United States since October of 2019 during Trump's first term. So, you know, Trump tried to send a personal letter to Kim last year, and North Korea's mission to the United Nations in New York City refused to take the letter.
0: Do you see us going to, you know, little rocket man type sledging if things don't go well? Remember those days?
12: Well, Trump right now has sort of invested so much in saying that he has such a great relationship with Kim that he said in the first term that they fell in love and they've exchanged love letters. So I don't think he's going to want to go back to threats right now. And North Korea has far less incentive to engage with Trump than during his first term. They're getting massive amounts of food, fuel, and funding from Russia in return for sending lots of North Korean troops and weapons and ammunition. North Korea's trade with China has resumed to pre-COVID levels. And, you know, they don't need what the U.S. might offer them. Also, North Korea is gaining about $1 billion a year from their cryptocurrency crimes. So wow. North Korea right now feels it's in a very strong position. And if they do re-engage with Trump, the price is going to be much higher.
0: Okay. So, well, a quick response to this one. What are the chances of this meeting actually happening?
12: I'd say slim to none, and slim just rode out of town.
0: Okay. That is the senior fellow at the Mansfield Foundation and former CIA Deputy Division Chief for Korea, Bruce Klinger. Bruce, thanks for your time. We are off to a break, but coming right up.
13: Veterans have had enough. Leave us alone.
0: Jackie Lambie, she was fired up yesterday. She begs the Prime Minister to drop the veterans' allied health cap. Plus, the Sydney Swans fallout resumes this morning. Fresh allegations of drug use and lap dances. The coach has been questioned as well this morning. All of that ahead here on First Edition. We'll be back in a moment.
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0: News 24 will be back after this short break.
1: Claims of lap dancers and drug use amid the Sydney Swans sexual assault allegations as star player Isaac Heaney reportedly becomes the focus of investigations. Breaking news, Harry and Meghan to return to live in the UK after six controversial years away. Australia's debt on track to exceed $1 trillion this morning. Jackie Lambie takes aim at Labor over its controversial Veterans Allied Health Cap.
2: Drop the bloody cap! Drop it, mate!
1: Nick Kyrgios facing a provisional suspension from tennis after returning a positive test for cocaine. In more sport, why we could see footy's master coach back in the Origin Arena. Today's weather, a few showers for Brisbane at first, with showers extending into the southeast cities once again later on.
0: Live with Peter Stefanovic, this is First Edition.
1: And it is the 20th of August today, folks, and it's great to have you with us on this Thursday morning. It's just gone 8 o'clock in Melbourne, but we begin this AM with all the latest on the ongoing scandal surrounding the Sydney Swans. Allegations of drug use and exotic dancers have emerged as police forge ahead with their investigation into an alleged sexual assault involving five Sydney Swans players. Live to Crystal Wu. She's outside the Swans HQ for us today. Crystal, the coach spoke a short time ago. What's he had to say?
3: Yeah, that's right, Pete. Dean Cox arriving at the Swans HQ about an hour ago, again swarmed by reporters. Now, he confirmed that the players were receiving support. He was also asked about these drug allegations and also allegations that the players had hired sex workers. Now, he didn't have much to say, but he confirmed that he would have more to say at a scheduled press conference tomorrow.
4: I've had meetings with them about everything that's been spoken about, and they're about support and every emotion they've felt. So I'll answer questions tomorrow, guys.
3: Okay. More details have come into light about what actually happened on Monday morning. That's when Victoria Police began their sexual assault allegation investigation, and Victoria Police's sex crime squad units are still investigating. The Herald Sun is reporting that the players had hired sex workers. They arrived at the Pullman Hotel in the early hours of the morning, and they've also reported that three women have provided police with their accounts. Now, there's also been allegations of drug use, both cocaine and ketamine. It's also been reported that the Victoria Police Sex Crime Squad members, now they've flown over to Sydney to continue their investigation. The five players were stood down yesterday. It's also been reported that the AFL have decided to not include them in the All-Australian squad. These players have apologised profusely. And in a statement via the Swans website, they wrote, "We are deeply sorry to everyone involved. We know that our behaviour has fallen well short of the standards expected of us and the values of our club. We know we have let down our partners and families, members, supporters, teammates, the AFLW team, corporate partners and everyone at the club and in the wider community. We accept the club's sanction and apologise for the impact this has had on those involved. Our focus will now be on rebuilding trust with the club and the community." Now, Telstra has paused two players from its partnership program. We've also heard from some of the other sponsors, QBE, the insurance company, a major Sydney Swans sponsor. They've issued a statement saying that they support the Swans' decision to sanction those players.
5: I think I'm sort of probably like most people with shock. That took a while for that to sink in, I guess, and then incredible disappointment and then just deep sadness.
3: The matter is still under police investigation. The decision to sanction those five players is completely separate to this investigation. No arrests have been made and no charges have been laid, Pete.
1: Crystal Wu leading us off this morning out of Sydney. Crystal, thank you. Well, after 6 years in the United States, Prince Harry and Meghan Markle will move back to the United Kingdom to live. Live to our reporter, Aspen Blomfield, who's following developments for us today. Aspen, it feels like this has come out of the blue, but what more do we know?
6: It certainly has, Pete. You'd have to think that this announcement was deliberately timed in all of those UK newspapers. What we know this morning is that Prince Harry and Meghan Markle will return to the United Kingdom later this month. That's according to a report out this morning in The Sun. Now, Prince Harry and Meghan Markle have been living in the United States, specifically California, for the past 6 years. They are expected now to move to a non-royal residence outside of London. Their two children are, of course, now of schooling age. They're expected to enrol in a UK school as early as next month. Prince Archie is now 7 years old. Princess Lilibet, 5 years old. We understand that King Charles has been informed about this as recently as Sunday. He is understood to be pleased that he'll be able to see more of his family in both a personal and professional capacity. However, according to this report in The Sun, he has made it abundantly clear that Prince Harry will not return to official royal duties. It's also understood that Prince William and Princess Kate have also been informed about this upcoming move. Although, as royal commentators say this morning, it's unlikely to repair that very frosty relationship between the two couples. Prince Harry has been very vocal in the past about his fears of returning to the UK, particularly around security arrangements. It's unclear what exactly those security arrangements will be. He's previously asked for in the past personal protection from the police. We heard from a royal commentator this morning on your show, Pete, and here's what he had to say about public perception of the royal couple.
7: He's previously talked about security. He's previously talked about his sense of dread when he's come to London because of what happened to Princess Diana, his mother, 30 years ago, almost to the year. We know as well that there has been a lot of resistance, a lot of dislike of the UK by Meghan. That all came out in the Netflix series, but they're coming back. Meghan has on numerous occasions suggested that the UK press and many people in the UK have been racist towards her. So perhaps she's got over that. Meghan is just a deeply unpopular person in many parts of the UK, in massive contrast to Princess Catherine, the Princess of Wales.
6: Now, this news this morning does suggest that Prince Harry and Meghan Markle are looking to repair that relationship with the royal family and the United Kingdom more broadly. As we also heard from Mr. Cardwell, there's been rumours about this move swirling for quite a while now. And the fact that these major UK newspapers have all announced the news at a very similar time suggests that this was planned behind the scenes. Certainly a lot more to come out in the coming hours, Pete.
1: Sure is. Yeah, there will be plenty of reaction to that throughout the course of today and tomorrow. Aspen Blomfield, thank you. To Canberra now, Australia's debt is to pass $1 trillion for the first time, possibly today, as the independent fiscal scorekeeper warns rising interest costs will consume an ever larger share of government revenue. Live to Ruben Spargo. He's watching the clock. What does this mean for Australians, Ruben?
8: Pete, members of the Coalition are saying essentially that Australians will be poorer. The Treasurer in his May budget forecast total debt would hit $1 trillion this financial year. Today, it's set to surpass that figure. We can show you here it's equivalent to about 34% of GDP. That's expected to rise to 35.8% of GDP in 2029. Treasury is forecasting the annual interest bill to hit $29.5 billion this year, rising to $42.2 billion before the end of the decade. The Parliamentary Budget Office said in its annual fiscal monitor of federal and state governments, quote, the interest costs of paying off debt are forecast to take up a larger share of government revenue, rising from 4.1% in 2024-25 to 6.2% in 2029-30. Here's Evan Lucas, an independent analyst. 5 to 6.2% in 2029-30. Here's Evan Lucas, an independent analyst.

0: would have crossed the $1 trillion mark 3 years ago. The government's responsible economic management has got debt down from what we inherited from the coalition, and Australia is avoiding more than $70 billion in interest. Well, James Paterson, the Shadow Defence Minister, responded earlier.
1: And it ultimately means that all Australians are poorer, and particularly younger Australians who are going to bear the burden of this in the future. It's a direct result of Jim Chalmers' inability to control spending because revenues are at a 25-year high and rising. But the only reason why that's not delivering a budget surplus is that spending is at a 40-year high outside the pandemic.
0: Pete, for a comparison, as of this morning, the United States debt has breached $40 trillion for the first time, Pete.
2: Reuben Spargo, thank you so much. Yeah, as Reuben pointed out, there is a matter of coincidence. America's debt reached $40 trillion US dollars this morning. That equals roughly $56 trillion Australian dollars. It's believed America's national debt is growing rapidly from surging interest costs and federal spending. And it'll get worse. An estimate by the Congressional Budget Office predicts the national debt will rise to over $88 trillion in 2036. So while we are at 12 zeros, the US is at 13. Obviously a bigger country and all, it's just interesting. Independent Senator Jackie Lambie has broken down in the Senate as she revealed her own health battle as an Army veteran. This was before delivering a furious attack on the Albanese government for neglecting female veterans. It's as calls grow to scrap the government's plan to cap health spending and to sack the Veterans Minister, Matt Keogh.
3: A passionate plea from a senator with lived experience.
4: I'm begging you, Prime Minister. We are already suffering enough. Drop the bloody cap.
3: Sharing her own raw and emotional story, Senator and Army veteran Jackie Lambie has taken aim at the Prime Minister over the proposed $5,000 annual cap on allied health services. The Senator revealing she was forced to spend thousands on pelvic health concerns for an injury linked to her time in the Army.
4: They want us to fight for this country. You want us to have babies for the country. But you're not interested in supporting our reproductive system.
3: Ms. Lambie's emotional appeal comes as calls grow for Matt Keogh to step down as Veterans Minister after members of the veteran community accused him of snubbing them during a meeting.
5: Why won't the Prime Minister sack this incompetent and disrespectful minister?
6: I have every confidence in the Minister for Veterans Affairs.
3: On Tuesday, Minister Keogh admitted he could have handled things better, but was defensive when repeatedly pressed on the matter in question time on Wednesday.
7: I respect every position that they put to me in what they say and describe, but I also am not in the habit of repeating the content and detail of all of those conversations and meetings.
3: But veterans say they deserve better.
8: Everyone's in utter disbelief, and it really just consolidates that across the community, everyone's saying he is not fit to be in office.
4: It is enough. Veterans have had enough. Leave us alone.
3: Christy Lloyd, News 24.
2: Well, let's get back to our top story now. It's the ongoing scandal surrounding the Sydney Swans, which has suspended five players over an alleged sexual assault. Club boss is coming down hard on the players, even if, as the club said yesterday, it torpedoes what's been a successful season. Joining us live here in the studio, the Daily Telegraph sports reporter Lachlan McCurdy. He's back for us. So, Lachlan, there's been new developments every day as we're learning more and more about what may have gone on. Again, just allegations. However, this morning, claims of lap dances, drug use. Can you talk to that at all?
9: Yeah, so what we do know for certain, and the Swans confirmed yesterday, was that women were brought to the hotel room. And now what we are seeing in reports from Code Sports, Herald Sun, is that the alleged sexual assault allegation and the investigation centres around inappropriate touching and whether it's reported, as you mentioned, to be a stripper or something along those lines. We're still kind of confirming that, but that seems to be what the investigation is reportedly pointing to.
2: Has the club confirmed that at all, or are they still...
9: Yeah. They're not giving any confirmation about who the women were. They're just confirming that there were women in the room.
2: All right. So what do we know about the investigation? I've read this morning Vic Police are on the way up here.
9: So it is with the, I guess, the Sexual Crimes Unit squad of Victoria Police. As far as we're aware, where a handful of their investigators are planning on or on their way up to Sydney at the moment, and whether that's to formally interview the players involved, we're not sure of that at this point. But clearly there's a lot that the Swans dealt with yesterday, but that kind of goes up to a certain point, and then Victoria

0: police is taking over the rest of the investigation.
1: So, the reporting has been, and we know this was confirmed yesterday, that five players have been suspended as a total. But again, back to the reporting today, it's suggesting that Isaac Heaney is the main focus now. Can you speak to that at all?
0: Look, it's not something that I can probably speak exactly, but yes, there's been a lot of reports that he's the one that the Victoria Police is kind of centering in on at the moment.
1: Okay, let's get to the victim. Is there any word on how she might be doing, the alleged victim?
0: Well, we believe that they gave a statement and potentially that, obviously, we know there were multiple women in and around, that there was multiple women in the foyer at the Pullman, that statements were given to Victoria Police earlier this week, which has kind of set a new stage for the investigation, that they know what kind of complaints and alleged incidents have been confirmed to as part of this alleged sexual assault now.
1: Okay. And what about the players? We got a statement last night. What was said?
0: They basically said they were deeply sorry. They understand that their actions have hurt the club really terribly at an important part of the season. They know they have to do a lot to kind of win back the trust of not just their teammates, but fans and people all around the club and the wider footy community. So it was a pretty brief statement, but I guess it was an important one to be at least made at this point before the legal matters potentially.
1: Well, take us behind the scenes, Lachlan. I mean, in terms of, you're there every day. You're at Swans HQ. You're talking to, those who are in charge, the coach, etc. I mean, just what's the general feeling behind the scenes now?
0: Oh, there really is just, they feel so deflated that they know that, as Andrew Pridham said, the chairman, in his press conference yesterday, that they know that this could torpedo their season, and there are players in that group who will be feeling flat, that they thought they were a chance for premiership, they had a top two finish, and now they know that that's kind of not going to probably happen. But I think there is a sense that they had to deal with it as hard as they could, and I think there is an understanding and acceptability from the players that they know that that's what happened.
1: Okay. Lachlan McCurdy, appreciate your time as always. Thank you so much. And folks, you can catch Lachlan's report on the Daily Telegraph, in the paper, or online as well. All right, we're off to a break, but coming up, Australia's controversial gambling reforms now locked into law after first going through the House, then through the Senate last night. Plus, in sport, more sport, the D's appeal a tribunal decision in a last-ditch attempt to get a key player back for the finals.
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0: News 24 will be back after this short break.
1: You're back with First Edition, folks. Labor's gambling reforms have passed the Senate. The bill passed the House of Representatives on Tuesday, where the coalition backed in the legislation. So it went through the first hurdle in the House and now the second hurdle in the Senate. It comes 3 years after a Labor-led inquiry called for changes to advertising rules. Cameron Redden reports.
2: The reforms have been expanded significantly since they were introduced earlier in the year, with the government making several concessions. As first revealed by News 24, gambling ads on radio and television will be banned during children's hours of 6 to 8:30am and 4 to 7pm for all programs rated G or below. Ads may be shown on other programs between 5am and 8:30pm, but will be limited to 3 an hour, and there'll be a blanket ban for all on-demand streaming.
3: This new legislation is the most significant gambling advertising reform by any Australian government ever.
2: A new website will be created allowing users to opt out of all online gambling ads, but it won't be up and running for at least a year.
4: Making sure that if they don't want to see gambling ads in their family home, then they have one place to go.
2: The laws also crack down on betting inducements, imposing lockout periods of 14 days for new accounts and 3 months for those coming off the BetStop register, during which companies can't entice them to gamble more.
1: All the new measures will be reviewed in 3 years' time, meaning the push for even tighter controls will continue beyond the next election. Let's get all the sport with Alex Thomas this morning, and we could see a familiar face back in Origin, Alex.
5: Yeah, we could. Could be a bit of fun. Good morning to you out there. South Sydney not going to try to stop Wayne Bennett if asked to coach Queensland again. The master coach indicating he would take the Maroons job once more if they can't find another suitable candidate. Here's what the NRL 360 panel had to say.
6: Appears he'd be happy to do it, and South Sydney, my understanding is South Sydney wouldn't stand in his way because, you know, they've got Ben Hornby on staff, who's an NRL coach in waiting, so they can afford to lose Wayne for a few weeks.
7: You know how the noise gets to everybody, you know, and you watch Laurie and you watch Billy with Wayne's experience, there's no noise getting to the group. That's the mastership of Wayne Bennett, that when you're in camp, it's just about you and the training, and that's all you do, and everything seems to be smooth sailing when he's in there.
5: The speculation around Bennett following Billy Slater's resignation and Melbourne boss Craig Bellamy's given Slater his blessing to replace him at the Storm, although the most recent Maroons coach has said he doesn't want a job in the NRL.
8: Do a great job. And, you know, we've got three assistant coaches here that, I think they do a good job too, you know.
5: Bellamy's contract runs until the end of next year. The Storm play the Panthers tonight in what will be Ivan Cleary's 500th game as coach. Nick Kyrgios has all but admitted his tennis career is over. As you heard in the news earlier, he won't be at the US Open later this month, either as a player or commentator, following his ban for taking cocaine. The 31-year-old former Wimbledon finalist slipping to 919th on the world rankings, winning only 2 matches from 8 tournaments since the start of 2023. He said sorry on social media, and he did highlight the knee and wrist injuries that have impacted his mental and physical health, saying, "Letting go of something that has been my whole life is one of the hardest things I've ever had to face. At times, I have felt helpless and alone. None of that excuses what I did. This has given me a wake-up call. I'm sorry, I'll do the work and come back better." And as the headlines surrounding the Sydney Swans scandal get worse day by day, footy experts are now questioning whether the 5 suspended players can even stay at the club. Former Melbourne captain Gary Lyon suggesting on AFL 360 they may not be in the Swans locker room in 2027.
9: I'd be surprised if they're all there. And we know how it works. We're not stupid. But I don't think in this instance, the fact that you're the best player or the third best player or the fifth best player is necessarily going to save you in the manner that it has in years gone by.
5: Melbourne are taking Jacob Van Rooyen's 3-match ban to the AFL's appeal board. They're trying to get him to play finals footy, the tribunal dismissing the case on Tuesday night. So the D's appealing this evening. As it stands, Van Rooyen would miss the last home and away game and at least a couple of matches of the finals too. Bayern Munich striker Harry Kane's won the European Golden Shoe for a second time. The award is presented to the continent's leading scorer. In 31 Bundesliga games last season, Kane scored 36 goals and had 5 assists. That equates to 72 points on the competition's scoring system. He finished well ahead of Erling Haaland and Kylian Mbappe.
10: Yeah, I'd say this one feels better, to be honest. I think because of the season we had as a team last year, obviously winning the three trophies and you know, winning the German Cup for the first time in a while as well. So the first year was amazing. To score, you know, that many goals in my first Bundesliga season was special. But I think, you know, scoring those goals but winning the trophies makes it yeah, definitely feel better for sure.
5: Kane's still some way short of Messi's record of 6 Golden Shoes.
11: It gets to a point with Messi where what does it matter? I mean, is there a cabinet big enough for all of the stuff that he's got, and he's probably going to get the Ballon d'Or again?
5: I was trying to add it up just before you came to me and I lost count.
11: Alex, thank you so much. Coming up after the break, Australia's debt reaches an historic high today. We've reached a 12th zero, $1 trillion. Of now Labor debt. Plus, more on the breaking news as Harry and Meghan plan to pack up their Californian home and return to live in the UK.
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1: You're back with First Edition, folks, and thanks for your company this morning. We begin with the latest revelations from the Sydney Swans sexual assault scandal. The Herald Sun reporting today that the suspended Swans players had taken exotic dancers up to a room at Melbourne's Pullman Hotel for early morning lap dances. It's understood that Victoria Police's sex crimes squad investigating an alleged assault are now focusing on the actions of senior player Isaac Heaney. It's been further alleged both cocaine and ketamine were used in the room. And Swans coach Dean Cox arrived at the Sydney Cricket Ground this morning. He faced some questions from the media and this is how he responded.
2: What's the message to fans ahead of this weekend?
3: Hopefully come and support as hard as you can and spend some time at the footy.
4: There's been some reports of illicit drugs found in that hotel room. Is there anything you have to say about that?
3: I've got my scheduled press conference tomorrow, so I'm happy to answer all questions and, anything then. So right. I'll leave it that way.
5: How are the players feeling against these guys? Are they a bit disappointed how they've acted?
3: We've had meetings with them about everything that's been spoken about and, they're about support and every emotion they've felt. So I'll answer questions tomorrow,
2: thanks,
3: guys.
2: Mate.
1: And this morning, the ABC reporting crime detectives from the Victorian Police Sex Crime Squad will travel to New South Wales to interview the players.
6: Club bosses fronting the media, confirming five Sydney Swans grounded for the remainder of the year.
7: It was a long way short of what we expect of our players, and we're holding them to a really high standard, but they were well short of anywhere near that standard.
6: Isaac Heaney, Chad Warner, Riley Bice, James Jordan and Nick Blakey all sidelined as the investigation into an alleged sexual assault continues and as punishment for flouting the club's strict guidelines.
8: They're extremely remorseful for their actions and having breached the club's standards, and I think that the sanction that we've imposed and the impact that will have on our football season is clear for all to see.
6: Swans players and staff, including coach Dean Cox, had been celebrating Sunday's win against Essendon in Melbourne at a pre-planned event before several players returned to the team hotel in the early hours of Monday morning, accompanied by women when the alleged sexual assault occurred. The police investigation continues and no one has been charged or formally interviewed.
7: We arrived at this sanction after our own internal inquiries with the five players and other parties. As I said on Monday, to say we're disappointed is an understatement. We're deeply embarrassed and ashamed that the poor choices of five of our players and the impact that's had on the women involved and also the club.
6: On the field, the suspension of the five players will make Sydney's push for its first premiership since 2012 all the more challenging. The Swans are guaranteed to finish second on the AFL ladder, but will enter the final season without three of their star players in Heaney, Warner and Blakey.
8: The only way we can deal with it is to put our foot down incredibly hard, which we've done. I think very important point to make that as a football club, that is our business, and to effectively torpedo our season by making a decision such as this just tells you how seriously we're taking it.
2: Sorry, Mike.
6: The Swans host North Melbourne at the SCG on Sunday, while their AFLW side hosts Essendon in a doubleheader.
7: And we're supporting them as best we can. We've met with them a number of times. We're continuing to work closely with them.
8: Because we're hopeful that our fans turn up and to the extent they feel willing to do so, come and support the team.
6: At the Swans headquarters, the team emerged for training, missing five players. The gravity of the situation clear for coach Dean Cox. Matt Taylor, News 24, Sydney.
1: Yeah, it'll be interesting scenes on the weekend for those last games of the round. The AFLW, the Swans AFLW team, is scheduled to play their game before the men's team on the weekend. And, yeah, it will be interesting scenes there. Australia's national debt will exceed $1 trillion today. Treasurer Jim Chalmers had forecast in the May budget that debt would hit just over $1 trillion this financial year, the highest in history aside from the pandemic. That equates to about 34% of GDP, which is expected to rise to 35.8% in 2029. Treasury forecast the annual interest bill to reach over $29 billion this year. That's just for interest, climbing to over $42 billion before 2030. That's just interest repayments. Holy dooly. The opposition claims government spending is to blame for the debt increase.
9: And it ultimately means that all Australians are poorer, and particularly younger Australians who are going to bear the burden of this in the future. It's a direct result of Jim Chalmers' inability to control spending because revenues are at a 25-year high and rising. But the only reason why that's not delivering a budget surplus is that spending is at a 40-year high outside the pandemic.
10: When Australians go to the supermarket, they're paying more and they're getting less, and it's directly connected to Commonwealth debt, how much the government is borrowing, and directly then translates to government spending. Simple reality is this government is addicted to spending, it's addicted to inflation, and it's constantly focused on how it spends.
1: Communications Minister Annika Wells defended the Albanese government this morning, saying its concern is balancing debt and cost of living.
11: We are trying to get the balance between helping people now, giving people the assistance they need now, while growing the economy to make sure that this debt that we've inherited and that would be worse under and was worse under the government that Angus Taylor was part of, that's affordable.
1: That's part of the spin this morning. There you go. Prince Harry and Meghan Markle are returning to live in the UK. The Sun reporting this morning, it's got a few extra details that the Sussexes will move into a non-royal residence and will not recommence any royal duties. I wonder if that'll change. Might do in the long run. King Charles was apparently told just a few days ago on Sunday that his son and daughter-in-law would be moving closer to home. That's despite the two camps being at odds for years now. Perhaps more so between Harry and William, but there has certainly been friction between Harry and his dad, as outlined in his book when he tipped the bucket on his family when that came out. Remember that one? Spare, plus the docos, Spotify, all of that. Well, as it turns out, the currency of dishing dirt has come to an end. The couple's two children, Archie, who's 7, Lilibet, who's 5 now, will be enrolled in school there. So Harry was due to return in September, but it is now understood that the whole family will be with him. Now, the couple abandoned royal duties and left for the United States under controversial circumstances 6 years ago in what was at the time nicknamed Mexit. But as we reported earlier with Peter Cardwell, yeah, the plans for Netflix and Spotify, that all went sour. And so their real currency was dishing dirt on the royal family, which was explained in the book Spare. Well, that might have come to an end. US President Donald Trump says he expects to meet North Korea's Kim Jong-un possibly in November this year as he seeks to revive a diplomatic quest from his first term to convince Kim to abandon his country's nuclear weapons program. President Trump has made a notable shift this week towards the Korean Peninsula as South Korea confirms its annual joint military drills with the US will be cut short following a request from Washington.
12: Now, I didn't like the fact that we're doing these massive military exercises really against North Korea. It was, an exercise against North Korea. When I'm friendly with him, when we have, I don't see anything happening for certainly 2.5 years. It's not going to happen with me, but I don't see anything happening. And I was not happy when South Korea said, no, they're not interested in helping us with the Hormuz Strait.
1: Well, the sister of North Korean leader Kim Jong-un confirmed the decision to scale back drills with South Korea will not change anything.
13: I know Kim Jong-un very well, and he's going to be fine. As long as we have a smart president.
14: Like in his first term, President Trump is pushing to engage with North Korean dictator Kim Jong-un. The Pentagon confirmed Wednesday the annual U.S.-South Korea military exercises will end 6 days early, following the president's order to substantially scale them back. The president has called the exercises costly and cited his personal relationship with Kim Jong-un.
13: I get along with him, and you know what? The fact that I get along with him, that's a good thing, not a bad thing. He has 57 very powerful nuclear weapons.
14: The president also linked his decision to South Korea's refusal to support the U.S. effort against Iran. Seoul is now suggesting it could become involved in the Middle East if it means shoring up American military support back home.
15: We are in close consultations with the United States regarding possible substantive and military contributions.
14: North Korea said Wednesday it still sees the scaled-back drills as a provocation and denied any contact between Trump and Kim. But the sudden change for the Trump administration is raising new questions about the future of the U.S. security commitment.
16: Obviously, what the United States does is a matter for it. Australia is very concerned about North Korea's nuclear program as well as its missile program.
14: President Trump said Wednesday he expects to meet face-to-face with Kim Jong-un later this year.
1: Israel's military has cleared its personnel of any criminal wrongdoing in a strike on a humanitarian convoy that resulted in the death of Australian aid worker Zomi Frankum. Frankum and six colleagues were killed when the IDF launched a drone strike against a World Central Kitchen food truck in Gaza of April 2024. Israel's Defence Force said overnight there were serious failures which led to soldiers falsely believing there was a Hamas fighter travelling in the convoy. The armed man who was travelling in that convoy was a security guard, though, private security, which, according to the IDF, was not flagged prior to the convoy setting off. It also claims the convoy took a different route to the one that had earlier been coordinated. Part of the statement reads, following a review of all findings of the factual assessment, it was determined that notwithstanding serious failures in the process that led to the assessment that Hamas operatives were travelling in the vehicles, the decisions of the commanders did not raise reasonable suspicion of criminal misconduct. There is no reasonable suspicion of criminal misconduct that would justify the opening of a criminal investigation or the taking of additional measures against any of those involved in the incident. The Foreign Minister Penny Wong has called for full accountability over the death of Zomi Frankum, while the World Central Kitchen says it fundamentally disagrees with the closing of the case and challenged the military's official narrative. Well, ever since the Labor government was returned to power, it's spoken of inheriting Liberal debt. But it's now Labor's debt, which will strike a major milestone today of $1 trillion. Joining us live now is the Shadow Assistant Treasurer Kevin Hogan, the Greens Senator David Shoebridge. Good morning, gentlemen. Your thoughts first on this, David.
17: Well, I mean, no one likes debt, right? But I think we need to work out why this debt happened. For the last, two, three, four decades, we've had Labor and the Coalition sell off every income-producing asset that most state and federal governments have. Banks, insurance companies, airlines, airports, flogged the lot off, privatised the whole lot, and then refused to put in revenue measures on, public theft like export gas, like zero tax on export gas. So you flog off all the publicly owned income-producing assets. You don't tax the corporations that you give them to and gift them to, and you wonder about why debt is increasing. And do you know what I find surprising? You know, I heard the Coalition come out and talk about how bad this was for households and they were doing tough. Households super are doing it tough. But, you know, they talk about government debt. But while government debt has been rising, and Australia's pretty much in the middle of the pack on the OECD on government debt, household debt in Australia at the same time has absolutely skyrocketed, more than double per capita of government debt. They don't say a single word about that because that debt goes and pays for the profits of the privatised banks. So, you know, we should have a look at this as a system. Government debt is a worry, right? But we need to reverse the privatisation and we need to hold those corporates who are screwing ordinary Australians on their household debt, their private debt. That's where the real pain is at the
1: moment. All right, let's get a response, Kevin Hogan. I mean, it's not just the federal debt at $1 trillion. There's also the state debts as well, which takes that up to $2 trillion. Anyway, the Treasurer wasting no time to blame you, though, Kevin, saying that if it weren't for his policies, the milestone would have been reached sooner. Are you going to cop that?
18: Gee, who would have thought, Pete? Who would have thought that the Labor government blaming us haven't been in government for coming up to 5 years now, but everything's still our fault? The really scary thing about this, Pete, is that the projection over the next 10 years, all obviously from the Labor government's current policies, are increasing debt levels over the next 10 years. So this is really scary stuff. And the other thing about this is our income producers, so, you know, we sell four major things to the rest of the world, Pete, that are really important, that make us a lot of money, and that's coal, gas, iron ore and food, our farming sector. They are the four big export drivers. I know Dave doesn't like any of them and we'll like to shut most of them down, but they make all our money and they have really good prices for those things at the moment. So if the price of gas or coal or iron ore would start to fall, which it can, we would be even in more trouble. Add to that, bond yields, you know, which that's where the government raises money and borrows money, the interest rates on those is going up. So this isn't a good formula. But, of course, nothing to see here, Pete. All the coalition's fault, who's not in government. Nothing to do with this very tricky, tricky treasurer.
1: David, the US, it's interesting because this all comes on a day of coincidence, right? Because the US crossed a milestone today. $40 trillion is its debt. That's US, much more Australian. In that context, obviously, there are differences. In that context, though, does $1 trillion matter?
17: Well, I mean, you have a look at the policies that have driven the US to their $40 trillion US debt, and it's growing at an exponential rate, vastly higher growth rates than you see in Australia. And the policies of the Trump administration, and indeed the policies of Democrats over in the US, have been supercharging the privatisation, the cutting corporate tax, the slashing of government services, the increased expenditure on defence, which is a non-productive asset and doesn't actually build incomes in the country. You know, you look at where the US is, they're further down the track that the Coalition and One Nation and increasingly Labor want to take Australia. More privatisation, less regulation on corporations, more spending on defence. And look what's happening to their economy. Look what's happening to their debt. Debt is $40 trillion US in the US. That is At some point, perhaps sooner rather than later, is going to become a very significant global problem. And you know, it's the same set of policies that is often cheered on this program and on Sky. Massive increase in defence expenditure, cutting tax to corporates, cutting public services. Look where it's taken the US.
18: Okay. I take it, Dave, the perfect world for you, no private enterprise and no defence forces is what I'm hearing. But anyway.
17: Well, that's not true, but anyhow, carry on.
1: Okay. Let's go to another topic. It is the scandal around the Sydney Swans. Look, there are allegations at this stage, but I do want to ask you, first of all, David, I mean, I'm just reading the news that Colgate has dropped Isaac Heaney now as a sponsor. So, I mean, there's more fallout for him personally. That's just emerging in the Sydney Morning Herald this hour. But have you got a thought, David, on what you've read this week?
17: Well, I'm a Swan supporter. And, you know, this is appalling what we're hearing about the conduct of these young men, like appalling the concerns. And, you know, I think what I will say is, thank goodness, you know, people feel free, women feel able to come out and actually speak up against that. Thank goodness there's a police investigation. And the Swans management have actually said, well, they're not going to put their competitive interest, the next game, ahead of actually doing something, and have said for the rest of the season, finals or not, this lot are out. So I think, you know, seeing some of that action happening from a club, I think we should acknowledge that. But I know my community, they're really hurting about this. They're hurting that people that they thought were setting standards, people they thought they could look up to and were setting standards, are now involved in this allegation, as appalling as it is. And every time we hear more details about it, it seems more and more appalling. But I will say, you know, pushing, saying they can have no part, you know, up to and including the finals, and not just waiting for a police investigation and putting the club's interests ahead of that. I think we should acknowledge that some of that is good.
1: Yeah. Kevin, quick thought to close.
18: Yeah, I think the Swans have acted very responsibly here, Pete. These are serious allegations at the moment. We have to acknowledge they're allegations, but these are very serious allegations, and I think it's very concerning. So I think what the Swans have done is appropriate. However, Pete, if I can segue to a political equivalent here, the Swans hierarchy have made a good decision and stood them aside while the investigation happens. The Prime Minister is in a situation you can compare, where one of his special envoys has been accused of assault a person in the Northern Territory. Very serious allegation. I think the Prime Minister should so show the same leadership as the Swans and stand him aside from that position while the while the inquiry happens. I don't think that would be concerning. I think that shows leadership. I mean, I think the Swans have shown leadership here because very concerning allegations against those women.
1: All right. David, Kevin, thanks for your time as always. We'll see you next week. Let's get a quick look at the weather. Tamsin, hello to you. So what's the latest on the wet and windy weather in the southeast?
19: Well, we've seen quite an unsettled time in the last 24 hours across the southeast. A lot of rainfall, strong winds have been ramping up, and it's certainly not been a good time for the ski fields. In fact, it's not been a good season for the ski fields. Taking a look at the wind gust there, Thredbo reported a wind gust of 117 kilometres per hour just a few hours ago, so very windy. I suspect it's not going to be pleasant conditions up there, not just for the winds, but the lack of snow and all the rain that we've had there that's really eroded that snow base at the moment. Looking at the radar, we've got a line of showers and thunderstorms sweeping north and eastwards from the southeast, connecting to a northwest cloud band setting up. So rainfall still continuing to push eastwards through the rest of today. That will continue spanning all the way across the northwest of the country. Still looking at another trough pushing in across Victoria from the west too. So not out the woods of that wet weather across the southeast yet either. But there's that band spanning across the southeast. A decent amount of rainfall still to come, and much more wet weather through next week, Pete.
1: James, appreciate that. We're going to take a break, folks. We're coming right up. A check in on our markets to see how they're responding to news of Australia's debt. Well, they wouldn't have responded yet because they're not open, but we'll get a forecast soon.
0: News 24 will be back after this short break.

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1: Back at First Edition, checking the markets. James Gruber, hello to you.
2: Good morning. The Aussie share market is expected to open stronger, with index futures up 0.3%. Investors are digesting a heap of company results that are out as we speak. Fortescue seemed to beat expectations. Goodman Group was in line with expectations on data center developments. Meantime, the US market rose overnight. The S&P 500 was up 0.2%, and that was after the US government intervened to buy bonds and reduce bond yields. That helped commodity prices, particularly gold, which leapt by almost 3%. It also helped the Aussie dollar by up to 0.5%, and it's currently trading at 71.22 US cents.
1: All righty, James. Thank you so much. Well, 12, that's how many zeros our debt now officially has. Joining us live this morning, former Labor Senator Stephen Conroy, for his thoughts on this. I mean, is this something that the government and the Treasurer now have to own, Stephen?
3: Well, look, I mean, I watched Kevin and I've listened to Tim this morning. I mean, this is the last gasp of economic charlatans. If you actually want to talk about debt, you talk about net debt. Talking about gross debt is nothing more than cheap and lazy trying to scare the Australian community.
1: It's still a significant milestone, though, is it not?
3: The figure to that actually is the real number is net. After you take your debt and your assets, to deliberately focus, as the Conservatives and the Coalition are doing, means they're economic charlatans. And when you look at our net debt figure, I think we're around 18 to 19% of our GDP, moving to about 23% over the 10-year period. But they'll keep talking about the trillions.
1: Right.
3: And what they're deliberately ignoring is go to Josh Frydenberg's last budget paper when he was the Treasurer of Australia. And Josh Frydenberg forecast $1 trillion.
1: Didn't get there.
3: Not Kevin, not, that's because they lost government. Okay, so let's be clear. His trajectory, his forecast was to get to $1 trillion. And did he go, the sky is falling? Did Kevin get up in Parliament and say, oh my God, Treasurer, you can't get $1 trillion? Did Tim Wilson stand up and say, Josh, this is irresponsible. You can't forecast $1 trillion. So you can see the desperation,
1: but look at
3: the economic charlatans.
1: So this is how it'll be spun. This is how it'll be spun today, I'm sure. But you've got to look at the $42 billion interest figure now. $42 billion eventually. I mean, that's what we're going to be paying to pay that down. I mean, that's extraordinary.
3: But that's what Josh Frydenberg was going to be paying. And the Liberals never said a word.
1: But it's not gone the other way.
3: Josh Frydenberg's budget paper. No, and it wasn't going to go away on the Liberals. So the Liberals don't get a free pass on their own expectation, their own forecast, and that it was okay 4 years ago for the Liberals to say that there was going to be $1 trillion of debt. Or is the perception out there, Liberal $1 trillion debt, oh, that's okay. Labor $1 trillion debt, the sky's falling.
1: Okay, we've got to have a tight one today, Stephen, unfortunately.
3: All right,
1: I know you're a big fan of the AFL. I did want to get your thoughts on what's happened, but, we're out of time we've got to go to Amagena. But always good to talk, Stephen Conroy. Thank you so much. Well, that's the program today, folks. We've had plenty of breaking news around, so I appreciate your company as always. Amagenda's next. I'll see you tomorrow morning.
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1: Good morning and welcome to the program. Australia's national debt tops $1 trillion for the first time. Our political leaders squabble over who's to blame. Also today, Swans in turmoil, the star player named as the focus of the police probe. New details as Melbourne detectives head to Sydney. Australia is outraged, the Foreign Minister's words after Israel clears IDF soldiers over the death of Australian aid worker Zomi Frankem. Israel's ambassador will be hauled in Canberra today.
2: Drop the bloody cap! Drop it, mate!
1: An impassioned plea to drop the veterans' health cap, but is the minister even listening? Victoria's cabinet meeting this hour, set to lock in details of the Big Build Corruption Royal Commission. And we begin this morning with this story enveloping the AFL. Allegations of drug use and exotic dancers have emerged as police forge ahead with their investigation into an alleged sexual assault involving five Sydney Swans players. Let's go live to Crystal Wu outside the Swans HQ with the latest. Crystal, the coach spoke a short time ago. What's he had to say?
3: Yeah, Trudy, that's right. The coach, Dean Cox, spoke a short time ago, and just in the last hour, CEO Matthew Pavlich also walked in. Both didn't have much to say. They made some brief remarks. They were asked about whether some of these players were receiving support. Also asked about these new details that have come into light, alleged drug use and allegations that the players had hired exotic lap dancers and had taken them to their hotel in the early hours of Monday morning. Here was Dean Cox and Matthew Pavlich.
4: We've got two games to look forward to. On Sunday, the double header, the girls are really excited about their match and we're really, really supporting them. We know that a couple of actions of our players are really poor. They've made poor decisions, but we know that our fans and our people will support our teams.
5: I've had meetings with them about everything that's been spoken about and, yeah, they're about support and every emotion they've felt. So I'll answer questions tomorrow, guys.
3: Thanks, Dean Cox there saying that more will be said at a scheduled press conference tomorrow, but it's pretty quiet here at the Swans HQ. We've been told that some of the players are taking a scheduled day off today. Now, in terms of the new information that's come into light, the Herald Sun is reporting that three women have made statements to Victoria Police. They're reporting allegations of drug use, both cocaine and ketamine. They're also reporting that some of these players had hired exotic dancers to their hotel rooms. Now, this is all separate to the decision to sanction these five players. We know Victoria Police are still investigating the incident and no arrests have been made.
1: Crystal Wu with the latest there. Thank you. Well, the Foreign Minister has declared her outrage after Israel decided not to file criminal charges against soldiers who were responsible for the death of Australian aid worker Zomi Frankem. Frankem and six colleagues were killed during an Israeli drone strike in Gaza, which hit a World Central Kitchen food truck in April 2024. Israel's Defence Force says there were serious failures which led to soldiers falsely believing that there was a Hamas fighter travelling in the convoy. The investigation concludes the IDF commander's decision not to raise suspicion of criminal conduct, confirming in a statement that following review of all findings of the factual assessment, it was determined that notwithstanding serious failures in the process that led to the assessment that Hamas operatives were travelling in the vehicles, the decisions of the commanders did not raise reasonable suspicion of criminal misconduct. There is no reasonable suspicion of criminal misconduct that would justify the opening of a criminal investigation or the taking of additional measures against any of those involved in the incident. However, Foreign Minister Penny Wong this morning has confirmed that Israel's ambassador in Canberra will be called in for an explanation as the Albanese government considers its next steps. Foreign Minister Wong also called Israel's decision to publish the findings on World Humanitarian Day especially insulting to Zomi Frankem's family.
6: And 2 years on from Zomi Frankem's death, the pain of her loss remains with us. People like Zomi are rare, and their courage deserves to be celebrated. Their selflessness should be honoured.
7: Zomi Frankem never should have been killed. It's a tragedy that she was, and it is incredibly concerning to hear this news out of Israel. I'll look forward to receiving a full briefing to understand why this decision was made.
1: Australia's debt, meantime, is tipping over $1 trillion for the first time as the Coalition calls on the Treasurer to take responsibility. Let's bring in political reporter Ruben Spargo. Ruben, the opposition asking the government to think about the next generation. Jim Chalmers saying, well, it's partly the Coalition's fault too.
8: Trudy, we know taxpayers will ultimately end up paying the interest bill for this. We knew this day was coming. The Treasurer forecast in the May budget that this financial year Australia would tip over $1 trillion in debt. That day is set to be today. We can show you here that's around 34% of GDP, and it's expected to rise to 35.8% of GDP in 2029. Treasury is forecasting the annual interest bill to hit $29.5 billion this year, rising to $42.2 billion before the end of the decade. The Parliamentary Budget Office said in its annual fiscal monitor of federal and state governments, quote, the interest costs of paying off debt are forecast to take up a larger share of government revenue, rising from 4.1% in 2024-25 to 6.2% in 2029-30. Here was the Communications Minister Annika Wells on this.
9: We are trying to get the balance between helping people now, giving people the assistance they need now, while growing the economy to make sure that this debt that we've inherited and that would be worse under the government that Angus Taylor was part of, that's affordable.
8: The Treasurer is pointing to global international ratings agencies, Moody's and S&P Global, both of this month reaffirmed Australia's AAA credit rating. Here's the Shadow Treasurer Tim Wilson's take, though.
10: Today's debt is tomorrow's taxes, and so what we're passing on to future generations isn't just debt. The debt is also being used to stoke inflation, so they're paying higher prices today. Everyone's paying higher prices today, and they'll have to repay that debt and continue to finance that debt.
8: For a comparison, Trudy, for the first time, the United States has breached $40 trillion in debt, and that's USD.
1: Yeah, it's staggering to even get your head around. Ruben Spargo, thank you. Well, Independent Senator Jackie Lambie has broken down in the Senate as she revealed her own health battles as an Army veteran. This was before delivering a furious attack on the Albanese government for neglecting female veterans. It comes as calls grow to scrap the government's plan to cap health spending and sack Veterans Affairs Minister Matt Keogh.
11: A passionate plea from a senator with lived experience.
2: I'm begging you, Prime Minister. We are already suffering enough. Drop the bloody cap.
11: Sharing her own raw and emotional story, Senator and Army veteran Jackie Lambie has taken aim at the Prime Minister over the proposed $5,000 annual cap on allied health services. The senator revealing she was forced to spend thousands on pelvic health concerns for an injury linked to her time in the Army.
2: They want us to fight for this country. You want us to have babies for the country, but you're not interested in supporting our reproductive system.
11: Ms. Lambie's emotional appeal comes as calls grow for Matt Keogh to step down as Veterans Minister after members of the veteran community accused him of snubbing them during a meeting.
12: Why won't the Prime Minister sack this incompetent and disrespectful minister?
13: I have every confidence in the Minister for Veterans Affairs.
11: On Tuesday, Minister Keogh admitted he could have handled things better, but was defensive when repeatedly pressed on the matter in question time on Wednesday.
14: I respect every position that they put to me in what they say and describe, but I also am not in the habit of repeating the content and detail of all of those conversations and meetings.
11: But veterans say they deserve better.
15: Everyone's in utter disbelief, and it really just consolidates that across the community, everyone's saying he is not fit to be in office.
2: It is enough. Veterans have had enough. Leave us alone.
11: Christy Lloyd, News 24.
1: I'm going to be joined by the Deputy Nationals Leader, Darren Chester, former Veterans Affairs Minister, to continue the conversation about that veterans cap. That's coming up later this hour. Also this morning, the Victorian Labor Cabinet is meeting to tick off on the details of the Royal Commission into big build corruption. Premier Ben Carroll is expected to ask his Cabinet colleagues at this meeting, which got started around 9 minutes ago, to tick off on the key details. It includes the scope of the inquiry, the commissioners and the timeframe. The inquiry was one of the key promises that were made to Victorians when Mr Carroll took over as Premier from Jacinta Allan around 3 weeks ago. The inquiry was one of the key promises that were made to Victorians when Mr Carroll took over as Premier from Jacinta Allan around 3 weeks ago.

0: Trudy, quite a bombshell report out this morning in the British newspapers. Prince Harry and Meghan Markle will return to the United Kingdom at the end of this month. It's understood that they will live in a private, non-royal residence outside London. It's expected that they will keep their $21 million California home, as well as their villa in Portugal. Now, The Sun is reporting that Prince Harry will not return to official royal duties, that Meghan Markle will continue to run her food and lifestyle brand as ever outside Britain, and that Prince Archie and Princess Lilibet will enrol in the British schooling system. Now, the exact nature of that remains unclear and also confidential, but it's understood that they will not go into boarding school at this age. Now, it's been reported that King Charles was made aware of these arrangements as recently as Sunday. He is said to be pleased that he will get to see more of Prince Harry and Meghan Markle, both in a personal and professional capacity, but he has made it abundantly clear that they will not return to official royal duties. It's also understood that Prince William and Princess Kate have also been made aware. However, it's unlikely that this will repair their reportedly frosty relationship. Questions remain as to what exactly these security arrangements will be and whether British taxpayers will have to foot the bill. Prince Harry has in the past made it clear that he would only return to the United Kingdom if he had police protection. We heard from a host of Talk TV this morning about what attitudes remain amongst the British public.
1: He's previously talked about security. He's previously talked about his sense of dread when he's come to London because of what happened to Princess Diana, his mother, 30 years ago, almost to the year. We know as well that there has been a lot of resistance, a lot of dislike of the UK by Meghan. That all came out in the Netflix series, but they're coming back. Meghan has on numerous occasions suggested that the UK press and many people in the UK have been racist towards her. So perhaps she's got over that. Meghan is just a deeply unpopular person in many parts of the UK, in massive contrast to Princess Catherine, the Princess of Wales.
0: Now, this decision would suggest that Prince Harry and Meghan Markle are looking to rebuild their relationship with the royal family and Britain at large. Rumours of this return have reportedly been circulating in the British press for several months, and the decision to announce this to multiple newspapers at the same time, Trudy, would suggest that Prince Harry and Meghan Markle are quite keen for this return to receive plenty of attention.
2: Yeah, suggests they're keen to head home. Aspen Blomfield, thank you. Well, US President Donald Trump says he expects to meet North Korea's Kim Jong-un, possibly in November this year. He's seeking to revive a diplomatic quest from his first term to convince Kim to abandon his country's nuclear weapons program. President Trump has made a notable shift this week towards the Korean Peninsula as South Korea confirms its annual joint military drills with the United States will be cut short following a request from the president.
3: Now, I didn't like the fact that we're doing these massive military exercises really against North Korea. It was an exercise against North Korea. When I'm friendly with him, when we have, I don't see anything happening for certainly 2.5 years. It's not going to happen with me, but I don't see anything happening. And I was not happy when South Korea said, no, they're not interested in helping us with the Hormuz Strait.
2: The sister of North Korean leader Kim Jong-un confirmed the decision to scale back drills with South Korea will not change anything.
4: I know Kim Jong-un very well, and he's going to be fine. As long as we have a smart president.
5: Like in his first term, President Trump is pushing to engage with North Korean dictator Kim Jong-un. The Pentagon confirmed Wednesday the annual U.S.-South Korea military exercises will end 6 days early, following the president's order to substantially scale them back. The president has called the exercises costly and cited his personal relationship with Kim Jong-un.
4: I get along with him, and you know what? The fact that I get along with him, that's a good thing, not a bad thing. He has 57 very powerful nuclear weapons.
5: The president also linked his decision to South Korea's refusal to support the U.S. effort against Iran. Seoul is now suggesting it could become involved in the Middle East if it means shoring up American military support back home.
6: We are in close consultations with the United States regarding possible substantive and military contributions.
5: North Korea said Wednesday it still sees the scaled-back drills as a provocation and denied any contact between Trump and Kim. But the sudden change for the Trump administration is raising new questions about the future of the U.S. security commitment.
7: Obviously, what the United States does

0: is a matter for it. Australia is very concerned about North Korea's nuclear program as well as its missile program.
1: President Trump said Wednesday he expects to meet face-to-face with Kim Jong-un later this year.
2: Meanwhile, the president is delaying imposing new tariffs on a range of Canadian goods for 3 days as the two nations cement a new trade deal. A 50% tariff was going to be implemented several hours after the delay was announced, impacting billions of dollars worth of Canadian imports. Trump says the deal is good for both nations.
3: We have a very nice relationship with leadership right now, and we'll see. But we did a 3-day pause. It was supposed to be a 50% straight across the board tariff that was going into effect at 7 o'clock this morning. And I delayed it at the request of Canada for 3 days so we can iron out the details. But it's going to be a wonderful deal, hopefully a wonderful deal for everybody. Yeah.
4: I am very confident in these discussions. And as we finalize the final text, as Ambassador Greer said, the Prime Minister was very clear. We needed to protect supply management. We needed to ensure that the supply management regime remained entirely intact. And I'm confident that that's the case.
2: Coming up after the break, Labor scores a win on gambling reforms. We're standing by to hear from Communications Minister Annika Wells this hour.
5: News 24 will be back after this short break.

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0: One of Australia's most senior Aboriginal politicians has announced his immediate resignation from the Northern Territory Parliament. Yingiya Guliya made the shock decision, saying he can no longer work with the country Liberal Party government.
1: During his 10 years in the Northern Territory Parliament, Yingiya Guliya fought to speak in his native language. It was a battle hard won amid stiff opposition from some of his parliamentary colleagues. But as he announced his immediate resignation, he did so in the language he learned to speak from birth. Mr. Guliya also released a written statement in English highlighting his disappointment at a series of policies implemented by the country Liberal Party government. Since their election, the CLP have introduced too many laws that are dehumanising, oppressing and destroying our communities and our people. He said the government's recent changes to child protection laws following the alleged murder of 5-year-old Kumanjay little baby in Alice Springs had been made without consultation with Aboriginal people. I no longer feel that I can be part of the NT Parliament and sit opposite a government who are not willing to listen or form partnerships.
2: How do you fight that? When you have a government that just does not care and in fact goes the opposite to what Aboriginal people want.
1: A former aircraft maintenance engineer and pilot, Mr. Guliya entered the parliament as an independent in 2016. He won a previously safe Labor seat by just 8 votes after campaigning on a platform of self-determination and treaty. At the 2024 election, he secured 75% of the primary vote. Mr. Guliya had been an early sceptic of an Indigenous voice to Parliament before offering support for the plan as a pathway to treaty.
3: Please, can you walk out the broken window you jumped in through and come back and knock on the door, and we'll let you in and we can sit down diplomatically together.
1: Minister for Indigenous Australians Malandiri McCarthy and Independent Victorian Senator Lydia Thorpe were among those to pay tribute after the announcement of his resignation.
2: Over a decade, career, working for his mob, calling for justice and self-determination for Aboriginal and Torres Strait Islander people in the Northern Territory, and fighting a system that doesn't care.
1: A date for the by-election to replace Mr. Guliya is yet to be announced. Matt Cunningham, News 24, Darwin.
0: The now stood down CEO of Catholic Schools New South Wales has admitted he probably won't be returning to his role, while revealing he's wiped several electronic devices that a corruption inquiry had requested to view. Dallas McInerney, who was accused of breaching electoral laws, said he did not consult his lawyers or his former employer before performing the factory reset.
4: A major revelation by Dallas McInerney during his third and final day of giving evidence at a New South Wales corruption inquiry. The former Catholic schools boss told ICAC he wiped electronic devices issued to him by his former employer over the weekend.
5: You didn't mention anything this morning about having wiped those devices, did you?
6: I wasn't asked about that.
5: Mr. McInerney, that is just too cute, can I suggest to you, to suggest that you were genuinely being forthcoming to this commission. You have hidden the fact that you have wiped those devices to determine whether it will come out in evidence.
6: I've been only forthcoming with my cooperation for this commission.
4: Mr. McInerney told the commission he did a factory reset of his work iPhone, which contains WhatsApp and iPad, after he became aware of a block restricting access to his Apple Pay and then contacted his bank. ICAC is trying to prove McInerney abused his position and potentially broke donation laws by directing hundreds of thousands of dollars to a group of right-wing Liberal Party operatives known as the Reformers, who allegedly used the funds for branch stacking purposes.
5: You, Mr. McInerney, must have realised on Friday that any messages on your phone that related to the business of Beckington and yourself and Catholic schools were of great significance to the Commission, correct?
6: Of course.
5: All right. Did you realise when you performed a factory reset on your phone that it would wipe any messages between yourself and Mr. Ellis or Mr. Greenwood?
6: I knew what I was doing.
5: Yeah.
6: The factory reset is a factory reset.
5: And you knew that it would wipe those messages before you performed the factory reset?
6: You lose everything in the factory reset.
5: Yeah. So the answer to my question is yes?
6: Yes.
4: McInerney was asked about texts between him and reformer Christian Ellis, who was the founder of a consultancy firm called Beckington, contracted to do work for Catholic schools. ICAC alleges this was a sham scheme. In February 2020, the pair discussed setting up a meeting with now federal opposition leader Angus Taylor, who denies giving funding to the group. McInerney had political ambitions at the time, hoping to run for a Senate spot.
5: He says, sweet, this is the 20th of February still. I know I'm being a pest, but any luck with Angus by any chance? Next Tuesday, Wednesday, Thursday? And you say, don't worry about pestering. That's how things happen. I'm pestering him big time. What were you pestering Mr. Taylor about at that time?
6: I'd assume about the meeting.
5: Do you know what the meeting was about?
6: Mr. Ellis's meeting?
5: The meeting that Mr. Ellis was wanting you to help him set up that you seemed to be facilitating?
6: Seemed to be attached to the presentation of the press club on hydrogen industry.
5: Was it in relation to any funding, do you recall?
6: No, I don't recall.
4: ICAC heard Ellis and another reformer, Jeremy Greenwood, were fundraisers for a vehicle designed to raise money for Angus Taylor.
7: Just open your mind to the possibility.
6: Yeah,
7: you're aware of political names, the names of seats in the federal electorates and state electorates of New South Wales, at least, I assume?
6: Yeah, that's what I was
7: saying. Is there an electorate called Hume?
6: I beg your pardon. I was just going to add to my answer.
7: Yeah, thank you.
6: There's a federal seat called Hume. That's Mr. Taylor's seat.
5: That's Angus Taylor's seat, is that right?
6: Yes.
5: Okay, what, just cast your mind back then, what was Mr. Greenwood messaging you about in relation to 2 minutes re-Hume?
6: I don't recall from that.
4: In April 2020, McInerney and Ellis were deep in political conversations. While discussing a press release written by federal MP Melissa McIntosh, McInerney commented she has the penmanship of a junior high schooler.
5: Mr. Ellis says, ha, ha, ha, how is she an MP? What was funny?
6: I don't recall.
5: Over the page, please. You say, dumb as dog shit. Over the page. There's something else. So how is it when you were a massive supporter that you're making those remarks to Mr. Ellis on the 12th of April 2020?
6: Well, on two occasions when Ms. McIntosh was under severe threat of losing her pre-selection, I intervened, gave her written references.
4: As Dallas McInerney wraps up his evidence, the Commission is preparing to hear from the first former minister of the Perrottet government. David Elliott, who is not accused of any wrongdoing and was allegedly the subject of a reformer smear campaign, will appear before ICAC on Friday. Julia Bradley in Sydney for News 24.
0: Coming up after the break, I'm going to be joined by the Social Services Minister, Tanya Plibersek, to talk about how the Sydney Swans and the AFL have handled these sexual assault allegations. Plus, we're going to speak to the Deputy Nationals leader, Darren Chester, about this veterans cap that's being proposed by Labor.
8: News 24 will be back after this short break.

News 24. We'll be back after this short break. 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We'll be back after this short break.

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News 24 will be back after this short break.

0: Well, this week we've seen the AFL embroiled in sexual assault allegations. It came just days after separate allegations of assault by a group of Scotch college teenagers in Sydney. Labor Minister Tanya Plibersek was one of many women who have voiced concerns about how the debate around these separate allegations has been playing out in the public. And she joins me now at the desk. Nice to see you.
1: Good to see you.
0: You've crystallised the view that I think I've been hearing from lots of women about how the response to the allegations has fallen short of what many women had expected. Explain why.
2: Look, I think in the first hours after these allegations are made, it's really important that institutions make very clear the seriousness of the allegations, their concern for victims and survivors, and the fact that they have a zero tolerance approach to sexual assault. I have to say the Swans, I think, have in more recent times really taken this on, and it's good to see them taking the issue seriously. I think the early hours there was a lot of, you know, people focusing on what this meant for football rather than what it meant for the women at the centre of these very concerning allegations.
0: Yeah, that was struck me as well, whether there's this sense in the community of two separate conversations having. You know, men I've spoken to concerned about what does it mean for footy finals, and then women you speak to are saying, well, hold on, what about the women at the centre of this story? I take your point, though, that recalibration probably has been taken on board by the Swans, and that in and itself is probably an improvement of where we would have been years ago in these sorts of debates.
2: Oh, yeah, absolutely. And I think you have to recognise those improvements and you know, acknowledge that that's a good step forward. I think one of the issues here is we know that boys really look up to their sporting heroes. Schools and our sporting institutions are two of the places that they get their role models and heroes from. And so when those institutions take allegations of sexual assault seriously, when they show that they're taking those allegations seriously, when they say that they have a zero tolerance approach to sexual violence or family and domestic violence, that matters. That sends a really strong positive message to young boys who are growing up surrounded by, I have to say, some very negative messaging online.
0: Oh, for sure. Ahead of this weekend's game, the AFL women, the Swans team, was playing this doubleheader, the first time that had ever happened at the SCG. There's this debate about whether there should be a show of support for the women but then a boycott potentially for the men. Do you have a view on that?
2: No, I really don't. And I really don't. I think women's sport has just grown so well in Australia. I'm so proud of our women's sporting stars, the footballers, the soccer players. We've got some amazing athletes, female athletes in this country, and I want to see more of it because I think actually seeing strong women playing sport at elite levels is great for girls to see that example.
0: It's important. I know you probably have seen some of the pushback to your comments on social media this morning. Coalition MPs are saying that there's effectively a double standard here. The Swans have stood down these five players over their conduct, and yet in the case of Luke Gosling, your colleague, he's a special envoy in the government, he's now been charged with these two counts of assault on the chief administrator. The AFL didn't wait for charges to act. The Prime Minister didn't stand aside Luke Gosling. Is that still tenable?
2: Look, I'm not going to comment. I didn't on the specific allegations against the footballers. I've made general comments about what institutions need to do to show that they're taking issues seriously.
0: Yeah. Another matter that comes to mind here when we talk about the role of language in a conversation about domestic violence and violence against women, that we need men to speak up if this is happening. If they hear this in a conversation, they should say something. The Prime Minister's podcast appearance seems like something that won't go away here. We take him at his word, he wasn't meaning rude gestures. But in that scenario where the female comedian was making gestures about the Japanese Prime Minister's breasts, should he have called that out in that moment? Is that something we need to call out? We can't let that go by either.
2: Yeah, I think people can understand the difference between allegations of sexual assault and a podcast.
0: They can, but I suppose about this broader conversation about violence and the language that people use is important, right?
2: Yeah, I actually agree with that. I think it is important that we continue to show respect to women and girls in all of the public language that we use. But I think people can tell the difference between a podcast and a sexual assault.
0: For sure. It's more, I suppose, about this broader debate, though, about if we don't call out things, even if it's uncomfortable in the moment, I'm sure it is, to just laugh along is an easier response, isn't it? It's harder to do that. But we're encouraging men to speak up on our behalves as well. Yeah. I would hope that people wouldn't say that about me, for example.
2: Yeah, I think it, wherever people can call out sexism, they should do it.
0: And finally, in your policy area today, indexation means more payments are going to be increased.
2: It sure
0: does. Tell us about what that means for Australians, and would it be better if we didn't have higher inflation, we wouldn't have to see such higher payments?
2: So a month from today, we'll see an extra $4 billion of cost of living help to people on pensions and benefits. It means that an aged pensioner will be $6,500 a year better off since we came to government. Someone on unemployment benefits will be more than $4,000 a year better off, and someone who's receiving rent assistance will be more than $2,000 a year better off since we came to government. That indexation change from September will make a difference for people.
0: Social Services Minister Tania Plibersek, appreciate you coming on.
2: It's a pleasure.
0: I want to shift now. This is Annika Wells, the Communications Minister. She's up speaking at the moment after the gambling reforms passed the Parliament.
1: On match fixing, a few minutes ago, we have introduced legislation to criminalise match fixing, which will strengthen the integrity of sport in Australia. These new offences will be covered by the Criminal Code. That is how seriously we take this. They will cement Australia's position as a leader in the global fight against match fixing in sport. As Minister for Sport, my message is clear. Those who seek to undermine the integrity of sport through corruption or manipulation will face the full force of the law. On Roblox, I welcome today's action by the eSafety Commissioner. It is not good enough that despite promises made to me in person and to the eSafety Commissioner in February, Roblox has not yet managed to clean up its act. 1.7 million Aussie kids are on Roblox, and parents need to know that their children will not be approached by adults while playing the game. Roblox has talked a big game. It must now deliver on all of its promises that they have promised Australian parents. And the clock is ticking. If eSafety is not satisfied within 3 months, Roblox will find itself explaining why it cannot prevent potential grooming in the Federal Court of Australia. News bargaining. Today, we will continue debate on the news bargaining incentive and the news journalism payments legislation, which will ensure the sustainability of Australian journalism.
0: That's Annika Wells, the Communications and Sports Minister, going through the list of legislation they have got through Parliament or they're trying to get through today. I want to shift our focus, though, back to one of our top stories. The Veterans Affairs Minister, Matt Keogh, was under fire this week over his treatment of veterans and the proposal to cap allied health services to $5,000. Joining me now is the Deputy Nationals Leader, Darren Chester. You also were a Veterans Affairs Minister yourself, so you know this space incredibly well. Do you still personally have faith that Minister Keogh can maintain his job?
3: No, I think the minister has a couple of really big problems here. One, he has lost the confidence of the veterans community, and that's clearly evident in the commentary we're seeing from one veteran today said he'd rather deal with the Taliban than deal with this minister. He snubbed veterans this week in this place and didn't want to meet with them. So that's one problem. But it's also the substance of the issue. And this issue of the $5,000 allied health services cap, or basically rationing services to veterans, wasn't a recommendation in the Royal Commission. It's something that the department's plucked out of nowhere and the minister has agreed to. And this minister has form now with major issues where he's failed to listen to veterans. He failed to listen to veterans on medallic recognition last year and had to backflip. He didn't listen to veterans on the Invictus Games, had to backflip, and didn't listen to the veteran community about the Cam Baird issue where his father, Doug Baird, who had started charities to recognise the VC recipient and was doing some great work, the minister was going to cut his very small travel allowance and had to backflip on that issue as well. So this minister doesn't listen to veterans and he's simply lost their support.
0: I wondered in your role, how do you think this came about as a proposal? As you say, it wasn't a Royal Commission recommendation. He points out that the increase in payments to providers was a recommendation, but nowhere in that report did it suggest an arbitrary cap. Is this something that in a quest for budget savings, this was included in the budget, it would have been presented from the department, this is a way we can save. I think it saves $780 million to the budget.
3: Look, it's quite extraordinary. During my time in the ministry with the veterans role, we did increase payments to allied health providers. We recognised there was a problem there where, for example, an allied health provider servicing a person with a disability was getting paid more than someone servicing a veteran. So we did increase the rates and the minister correctly indicated he increased them further. But nowhere in my time, did the department ever recommend let's ration the services to $5,000 a year? Mm. I mean, RSL Australia has come out quite clearly and says we don't support the cap. So the biggest ex-service organisation in Australia doesn't support the cap. Their members are rallying around this issue as well. So the substance of the issue is the real problem for the minister now. You have to scrap the cap. And unfortunately for this minister, I think his position's untenable.
0: I was reading through, the department has said one in 10 veterans currently go over that $5,000 limit. And if they can be approved for clinical need to go over it. But Phil Thompson was telling me yesterday, an insider in DVA had told him, under that process, it would take around 7 months to be given the tick of approval to go over the cap. How is that possibly a viable solution?
3: Well, the figures I've seen are around 20,000 to 25,000 veterans today will exceed that cap very quickly in any one financial year. And there is no process available to veterans right now to understand how would we then apply to go beyond the cap. That hasn't been designed. Mm-hmm. So the minister announced this big savings in the budget, about this cap and says, now we're going to consult with you about how it will actually work. So the uncertainty for people who have significant injuries sometimes, you know, it could be physical injuries or mental health concerns, this just adds to their burden of ill health, and the uncertainty is what really hurts them. And so these are people who are at a vulnerable stage in their life. The majority of veterans serve well, transition well, and go on to have a successful life in civilian communities. But for those who need our support, they're eligible and entitled to receive that support. It shouldn't be rationed. And this is where the minister is completely missing the point. The veterans community has tried to help him. The veterans community consistently has come forward with good ideas about, don't make this so hard for us. And I'm sorry, refusing to meet with him this week was the ultimate slap in the face for a lot of veterans.
0: And then what did you make of his conduct in that meeting? We've heard the accounts from the veterans who were there, his body language, the reference to, well, I was supposed to be at the Governor General's house. Were you shocked by that?
3: Well, that account from one veteran and others who were in that meeting also reflected on his conduct disappointed me. I think the minister has demonstrated he doesn't really want the job. Mm. I think he thinks he should be in another role. I mean, the Minister for Veterans Affairs is a role where you've got to listen to the concerns of the veterans community, particularly for people like Mr. Kerr and I who haven't served in uniform. Yeah. Listen to them, listen to their families, and be their advocate in the ministry or in the cabinet, not be the government spokesperson from the cabinet. If you understand the point I'm trying to make, is that they need a champion in this place to stand up for them, not to just roll out the party lines and tell them to cop a saving of over $700 million.
0: You've got good relationships on the other side of the chamber. Do you detect any sense that there's a willingness to move on this?
3: Well, this is a question of the Prime Minister, and really, what do you have to do to get sacked by this Prime Minister? There's been a string of ministers who have...
0: Well, no one has been at this point.
3: That's the point. There's been a string of ministers who have put themselves into positions where in other times they would have handed in their resignation. Now, I'm sensing a lot of disappointment amongst backbenchers on the other side. I know I made a speech yesterday pointing out the problems with this cap and the minister's behaviour. I didn't get a single interjection. Not one person on the other side was prepared to have a go back at me. I think they're resigned to the fact that this minister's not doing his job. The cap has to go, and the minister has to go as well.
0: Darren Chester, Deputy National Zed, appreciate your time. And I've continued to request an interview with the Veterans Affairs Minister, Matt Keogh. Still no word on whether he wants to take that up. But we're going to return back to the Blue Room inside Parliament House. This is the Communications Minister, Annika Wells, taking questions.
1: And some of the other things we just mentioned, making sure that 000 is fit for purpose in the telco space, delivering universal service obligations through the Parliament, which we expect to do very soon. And I look forward to the way that LEOSATs are emerging and the way that that will interact with our obligations and the service that we can offer Australians. There's five pillars in the communications portfolio, all of which are really important, and I love this job.
4: On that last one, Helen Haynes raised, I think, yesterday, wasn't it? The universal capital mobile obligation. Why has it taken so long?
1: So like I said to Helen Haynes in the Parliament, the nominated start date is 1 December 2027, and really the number one factor on hitting that is the industry having the tech ready for direct-to-device. So whether I legislated it 4 months ago, whether I legislate it today, whether I legislate it next sitting fortnight, it's still 1 December 2027 and it's still on the industry to emerge that. We talk to them constantly about this. I agree with Helen, it's really important. I'm looking forward to delivering this for Australians, particularly for regional Australians, but I reject the fact that not having done it already in some way impinges its ability to do good for Australians. And I'd note, we've just passed 8 bills through the House in the Comms portfolio this week, and we've just introduced another one that will deal with match fixing. So, you know, we've got a bit on the books.
5: Minister, just on a couple of other points you mentioned, with the register, you say it's going to operate like a match stock.
1: Akin to,
5: is it your understanding that the mechanics would be similar in that the online organisations would have to be constantly pinging a centrally held register?
1: But they do that already. It's automated. You know, it won't be on the user. This technology exists. We've built it. And, yeah, it took a while to build it, but we know how to do it now.
5: And just on the red flags, is it your view that there'll be some kind of change?
0: That is the Communications Minister, Annika Wells, there. Let's get a Fox Sports update now with Alex Thomas.
6: Trudy, lovely to see you and hello to you out there. South Sydney wouldn't try to stop Wayne Bennett if he was asked to coach Queensland again. The master coach has indicated he'll take the Maroons' job if they can't find another suitable candidate following Billy Slater's resignation. Here's what the NRL 360 panel had to say.
7: Appears he'd be happy to do it, and South Sydney, my understanding is South Sydney wouldn't stand in his way because, you know, they've got Ben Hornby on staff who's an NRL coach in waiting, so they can afford to lose Wayne for a few weeks.
8: Do you know how the noise gets to everybody, you know, and you watch Laurie and you watch Billy with Wayne's experience, there's no noise getting to the group. That's the mastership of Wayne Bennett, that when you're in camp, it's just about you and the training and that's all you do, and everything seems to be smooth sailing when he's in there.
6: As for the man he could replace, Billy Slater, we're not sure what's next in his rugby career, but Melbourne boss Craig Bellamy has given Slater his blessing to replace him at the Storm, although right now the last holder of the Maroons coaching job said he doesn't want to move to the NRL.
9: You do a great job, and you know, we've got 3 assistant coaches here that I think they do a good job too, you know.
6: Bellamy's contract runs until the end of next year. The Storm play the Panthers tonight in what will be Ivan Cleary's 500th game as coach. Now, as the headlines surrounding the Sydney Swans scandal worsen, footy experts are questioning whether the 5 suspended players can even stay at the club. Speaking on AFL 360, former Melbourne captain Gary Lyon predicting they won't all be in the Swans locker room next season.
10: I'd be surprised if they're all there. And we know how it works. We're not stupid. But I don't think in this instance, the fact that you're the best player or the 3rd best player or the 5th best player is necessarily going to save you in the manner that it has in years gone by.
6: And Melbourne's taking Jacob Van Rooyen's 3-match ban to the AFL Appeal Board. The tribunal upheld his suspension on Tuesday, and tonight the D's will attempt to get that reduced. Otherwise, Van Rooyen will miss this week's game against the Western Bulldogs and a couple of finals matches too. Nick Kyrgios has all but admitted his tennis career is over. Further to our other reporting, he won't be at the US Open later this month, either as a player or commentator, following his ban for taking cocaine. The 31-year-old former Wimbledon finalist has slipped to 919th on the world rankings, winning only 2 matches from 8 tournaments since the start of 2023. In his apology on social media, Kyrgios highlighted the impact his knee and wrist injuries have had on his mental and physical health. Part of his statement read, "Letting go of something that has been my whole life is one of the hardest things I've ever had to face. At times I've felt helpless and alone. None of that excuses what I did. This has given me a wake-up call. I'm sorry. I'll do the work and come back better." 2 Socceroos will go head-to-head in Europe next season after Alessandro Ceccati's transfer to Benfica. The 22-year-old defender moving from Parma in Italy, joining the 38-time Portuguese champions for around $32 million. Ceccati catching the eye with his performances for the Socceroos at the recent World Cup. And he had this message for the Benfica fans.
11: To all the Benfiquistas there, I can't wait to play in front of you all and, win as many titles as we can.
6: Ceccati now set to go head-to-head with fellow Socceroo Nestori Irancunda, who has joined Benfica's local rival, Sporting Lisbon. And Bayern Munich striker Harry Kane has won the European Golden Shoe for a second time in 31 Bundesliga games last season. Kane scored 36 goals and had 5 assists, worth 72 points on the competition scoring system. He finished well ahead of Erling Haaland and Kylian Mbappe. Much more over on Fox Sports News Channel 500 with me in a few minutes' time, Trudy.
0: Alex, good to see you. Thank you. It's time now for a look at the weather. Here's News 24 weather meteorologist Tamsin Green.
12: Through today, a northwest cloud band will be setting up, spanning all the way from the northwest down towards the southeast of the country. So showers and storms will be a feature through today. For Brisbane, we're looking at a few showers, mainly to start the day. Should be quite light and well scattered. And between, there will be some sunny spells with a top of 23 degrees. Over to Sydney, though, staying mainly dry and sunny for your Thursday, a top of 23 degrees, several degrees above average for the time of year. So a lovely day ahead. Meanwhile, for Melbourne, while we've seen those showers clear, we will be expecting more later on. Through this evening, another trough will be driving in and staying blustery across the southeast as well. For Adelaide, we'll also be looking at a couple of blustery showers through the course of the day with a top of 17 degrees, turning a little bit cooler with a southerly change on the way. For Perth, plenty of fine weather, a top of 21 degrees, staying dry to wrap up your week there. Across the southeast, we'll be seeing a few blustery showers for Canberra. Those showers will be more likely through the evening and overnight. For Hobart, blustery here too, but staying mainly dry. And Darwin, well, business as usual, warm and sunny for your Thursday.
0: Coming up after the break, the unemployment data will drop later this morning. We're going to get a preview from our business editor, Ross Greenwood. Plus, the foreign minister calls in Israel's ambassador next hour after IDF soldiers were cleared over the death of an Australian aid worker in Gaza.
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1: Good morning and welcome back to the program. Australia's national debt tops $1 trillion for the first time. Our political leaders squabble over who's to blame. Also today, the foreign minister to haul in Israel's ambassador after IDF soldiers were cleared over the death of Australian aid worker Zomi Frankham. Swans in turmoil, the star player named as the focus of the police probe. New details as Melbourne detectives